0: The forecast for mainland Nova Scotia is issued by Environment Canada. I'm Cassie Williams. Tonight, clear skies with fog patches overnight, lows near 12 degrees. Tomorrow, mainly sunny, fog patches dissipating in the morning. Wind becoming southwest 20, gusting to 40 near noon. Highs of 28, except 20 along parts of the coast, but it will feel warmer with humidity. Tomorrow evening, cloudy periods, lows of 14 degrees. And Tuesday, a mix of sun and cloud, highs of 28 degrees.
1: When he's in his 20s, it was years ago, Pablo Torre started appearing on TV talking about sports, talking about something that now he's kind of embarrassed about.
2: I was a gas bag on ESPN. Various people did not like me, I think. I just sort of represented this new young person who was vaguely Asian, but also Mexican. I'm Filipino. That answers that mystery. But I had this take from the very beginning of my time on TV back in 2012, which was, we debate in sports all of the time. How much did the refs blow this? What should the call have been? Who's the hero? Who's the villain? What's right and what's wrong? And I had been arguing forever that robots can solve this. Like, we have the technology. If you replace the referee or the umpire with a robot, we don't need to waste our time arguing about this dumb shit.
1: And so that became your stance.
2: It became a thing I was known for, was calling for this robot referee revolution. Like, the guy won't shut up about these robots.
1: He winces now when he thinks about it.
2: Anyhow, years go on, and then finally, in 2021, I see this story break that, at long last, the most traditional sport in all of America, Major League Baseball, is experimenting with robot umpires in the minor leagues.
1: Minor league teams installed what they called the ABS system, the Automated Ball Strike System. These Hawkeye cameras with optical tracking, they looked out over home plate and saw perfectly whether every pitch was in the strike zone, and then told the human umpire who was standing there through an earpiece whether to call it a ball or a strike. And the way it worked in the early versions is that the robots made the call and the human umpire just let the fans and players know what the robot said. Pablo got what he always dreamed of, what he always pontificated about. There's no more need to argue about the umpire's calls. No more reason to boo the umpire from the stands. And will Pablo watch those games?
2: It wasn't as good.
1: Really?
2: It wasn't as good because so much of what going to a baseball game is like is you sitting in the stands and effectively using the airspace around you as this sort of pillow you can scream into, releasing whatever it is pent up over the course of your day and your week and, frankly, your childhood. And you're getting to unleash it on, and this is, I think, a really important part of this, on another person.
1: Pablo says that watching the minor league games, knowing that the human umpire was just the messenger for the robot umpire and its perfect calls of balls and strikes,
2: it felt like the equivalent of talking to a customer service rep that you know isn't a person. It's like, I get that you're making human noises, but it's eerie. And then realizing, oh no, I want a human. Because when you're getting mad at an umpire in these minor league full ABS system games, you're just yelling at your computer monitor.
1: Then, this season, I'm guessing a lot of you have heard this, the robot umpires arrived in the major leagues. The ABS system went into every Major League Baseball park. And every game in those parks has used that technology. And the problem that Pablo had with ABS when he first saw it in the minors, they fixed it. They fixed it completely and fully with a competence he had never expected from Major League Baseball. How they do it? So explain for people who aren't watching baseball how the system works now.
2: It's brilliant the way it works now, and I didn't see it coming. The way it works is that it's not a computer telling the umpire in their ear, this is a ball and this is a strike. What's happening instead is the umpire, the human being, is going about their job as they have for decades upon decades.
1: So the umpire is calling the game the way they always have.
2: Yes. Except now there is a challenge system in which the batter, the pitcher, the catcher, they can basically throw a flag and say,

0: so many words, I think the umpire messed up. And at that point, the robot up on the Jumbotron, they show you whether the umpire actually got it right or wrong. And what it did was, in this brilliant way, once again, we are judging a human being, the umpire.
1: So to show just how satisfying that can be for fans, this is a game in Cincinnati in March. It's the Reds versus the Boston Red Sox. This is only 3 days after they started doing these challenges. Ryan Watson is pitching for Boston, and this is actually his very first game pitching Major League Baseball. And then in the sixth inning, Boston is behind 5-3. Cincinnati is a bat. Bases are loaded. They have two outs.
2: A red at every base with two down.
1: A player named Eugenio Suarez is at bat.
2: And they're paying him to hit the ball out of the ballpark. This is certainly the moment of the game to this point. Here comes the 1-2. And in there! Struck him out! Now they're going to challenge this.
0: Yeah. What you see is that the batter taps his helmet, which is a signal for, I initiate a challenge. I'm taking this to the Court of Appeals. And immediately, on the Jumbotron, you see the strike zone, and you see the electronic depiction of the ball, and we see that, in fact, the batter was right.
3: ABS powered by T-Mobile. That's out of the zone. The inning continues.
0: This was not a strike. It was a ball, and the umpire, in other words, has messed up.
1: And people love it.
3: ABS could be a lot of fun, Mark.
0: I mean, this game becomes like this comedic chapter in the history of baseball. Because the very next pitch, another challenge. The batter says, you did it again. J'accuse again.
3: Called strike three, tap the helmet again.
4: Batter's challenging the pitch.
3: Here we go.
0: And now it's just like, you almost begin to feel bad for C.B. Buckner, the umpire. Almost.
3: Oh, wow.
1: Oh, my God. People are standing. They're cheering. People are so excited.
0: It's so great. Look, in sports, you dream. As a sports fan, you dream of stuff like this.
1: Eugenio Suarez then hit the ball and was tagged out at first, but the Reds won. And most eye-opening, the umpire C.B. Buckner had six of his calls overturned by the robot umpire in that game. That had never happened before in the major leagues. Papa points out, Major League Baseball could have gotten rid of the ump at the plate entirely, the way they got rid of line judges in tennis. They could have chosen perfect robot umpiring, perfect calls, balls and strikes, like he gas-bagged about years ago. Instead, they understood that one of the pleasures of the game is yelling.
0: The fact is that there are few scenarios in American life or anywhere that I can imagine where you're empowered, you're legally, contractually allowed to go nuts on the authority figure. Imagine doing that to a judge. You don't get to do that, except in sports.
1: Yeah, there's a quote from the guy who was the chairman of the committee that decided how to roll this out, this guy named John Stanton, and he said that the system that they chose to do retains the human side of the game, quote, adding a new fan-friendly engagement moment.
0: Yeah. I mean, let's be honest about what that is. A fan-friendly engagement moment is booing the shit out of umpires. That's what fan-friendly engagement means. It means let's give the Coliseum some blood.
1: Now, you and I are talking about this right now because I reached out to you and I said, we're going to do an episode to commemorate our country's 250th anniversary. And we thought it would be nice to just celebrate and commemorate things that seem very, very American, like especially American. How does this ABS challenge system fit the bill?
0: Because America, if you're really cutting to the core of us, we want to be mad as much as we want justice. We want to be able to express what's inside of us that feels like it's trapped there.

0: as much as we want to see each getting their own fair due. And in this ABS system, what our pastime, our oldest, stodgiest, dustiest pastime has given us is somehow the ability to maybe have both.
1: Both meaning we want justice, but we also want to scream at somebody. Hard not to think about what's going on in national politics when he puts it that way. Today on our show, for our July 4th semi-quincentennial, and yes, I had to look that word up, which means 250th. According to the internet, actually, an alternative word for this is sestercentennial, but that just sounds like a very old nun. For our semi-quincentennial, commemorating what this country has been for 250 years, we thought that it would be fun to collect a bunch of things that just seem very particularly American, like changing the rules of our national pastime to allow for more screaming at figures of authority. Today on our show, we have the most American question. We have a trip to a Michigan sand dune with our own question. And we have so much more. From WBEZ Chicago, this is American Life. I'm Ira Glass. Stay with us.

0: Act one, a most American question. So there definitely are a bunch of questions that Americans have asked over our 250 years that seem very characteristically American. Are you now or have you ever been a member of the Communist Party? Do you want fries with that? Where are you from? With this classic companion, where are you really from? One of our contributors, Jiayoung Fan, has her pick for the most American question out there.
1: The first time I heard someone ask the question outside of an ESL class, I was 8 years old. Are you okay? I knew so few English words that part of the reason why it registered so distinctly must have been the shock of understanding. Are you okay? A young police officer was asking my mother the question. He had been called, as the police were often called in our first days in America, to our basement apartment. My mother and I had recently reunited with my father after he'd left to study in America 6 years earlier. And it hadn't gone well. Doors were slammed, plates shattered, limbs pinned to the ground, ultimatums delivered. Usually I hid in bed, under the covers, with palms pasted to my ears. But that day, the apartment was quiet. My father had already left for good. Did my mother call because she was being harassed by my father's mistress, or because we were being evicted from our basement studio? I no longer remember. I do remember that it was the first time I dared to look at an American police officer up close. Blue uniform, black boots, a belt heavy and crowded. My mother and I did not look to be in the way of bodily harm. There was nothing more for an officer of the law to do. Are you okay, ma'am? The man asked as he stood in the doorway. The question hung in the air as a procedural formality, as a way of wrapping up the visit. I had been in the country for less than a year, but I knew what the next words should be. The standard call and response, the same way that, how are you, had only one answer. Fine, thank you. How are you? But that day, kneeling on the floor, face covered in her own tears and snot, my mother responded with something else. No, she said. The officer lowered himself onto the floor next to the door jamb, then listened and nodded for an hour. I was astonished. My mother followed rules tirelessly and taught me to do the same, all part of adapting as seamlessly as possible. Why would she embarrass herself like that? I didn't understand enough English to follow the conversation, but as I watched my mother closely, I was certain I would never break the script like that. I spent the next several years irritated with, are you okay? Compelled to be okay with it in public while fuming to my diary in private. Here's an entry from when I was 12. October 26, 1996. Are you okay? Things going okay, right? Is everything okay? Those are the most common questions in America. I don't like them because they don't tell you anything about anything. Yes, of course, great. Those are the most common answers. Isn't that so cheap? I think so.

0: those questions are so pointless that it is even a waste of words to me. As I saw it then, the question's hollowness had a distinctly American quality. Here, pleases, thank yous, excuse me's, weren't they always uttered ad nauseum from mouths of people who had already muscled past you? Are you okay was a question, supposedly, but how often was it really a mechanical reflex, an American tic announcing itself? Someone goes down hard in lacrosse practice, and the are you okay arrives almost simultaneously with the impact. The question is a reflex, not an inquiry. In our 37 years together, my mother and I were often and unmistakably not okay. Still, it was not a question we often asked of each other. That sort of check-in hit too close to the bone. Not Chinese, my mother would have certainly said, though I never pressed her on it. Also not Chinese. Lately, though, I've been thinking about the moment she told the police officer she wasn't okay. I thought she flubbed the obligatory call and response of the question. But now I wonder if it was something else. My mother is dead now, but the look on her face as she knelt and cried with a stranger still comes to me sometimes. It arrives most vividly, unbidden, when I'm with friends who are mothers, watching their kids on the neighborhood playground. A scrape on the knee or the elbow, the wound still red and angry, and someone, a mother, a friend, administers the question. And there, on the child's open mouth and tear-smeared face, is my mother's shocked look. The child hears the question. It doesn't make the pain go away, but the question stays in the air. It becomes a pause, a door held open.
1: Jiayoung Fan. She's a staff writer at The New Yorker. That story was produced by Diane Wu. Act two, City on a Hill of Sand. We here in the land of the free do not like to be told what to do. And additionally, and maybe especially, we don't like to be told what not to do. Aviva Kornfeld has a story about that very American quality as it plays out in one of our shared public spaces.
2: I went to Sleeping Bear Dunes National Lakeshore to see the star attraction, the tallest dune in the park. It's 450 feet high and slopes down at what looks like a 45-degree angle directly into Lake Michigan. If you can't picture 450 feet, imagine a 34-story building. The grade is so steep that from the bottom of the dune, you can't even see up to the top. It's just a wall of sand in front of you.
3: Oh my gosh, good luck.
4: All right, let's get over here.
5: Yeah.
4: Let's do it. Thank you so much.
3: Take your time.
2: People come from all over the Midwest to walk down this dune and then promptly turn around and trudge right back up. There's only a 2-foot-wide strip of beach at the bottom, so turning around is about all there is to do. This climb is not for everyone. Dozens need assistance climbing out each summer. And because of that, the Park Service tries to discourage people from climbing the dune without prohibiting it outright. They've tried a bunch of different signs. The current one mentions the ecological damage of walking on the dune and says, down is optional, which is intentionally soft language because their previous sign said that there'd be a $3,000 rescue fee, which Americans seem to take as a kind of personal challenge, and even more people attempted the climb. Park rangers also patrol the top ridge, asking visitors about their intentions with the dune. Here's Jen, the aggressively mild-mannered ranger on the job today, talking with some prospective climbers.
6: It's a lot harder than it looks, I will tell you that. Yes. And it's all sand, yes, so it is a very challenging climb. Usually people on the bottom half are using all fours basically to get back up. Okay. So it's very challenging. But yeah, I think the view's best at the top.
2: Approximately 8 feet away from Jen sits Jim. He's part of the team of volunteers helping rangers deter people.
7: My job up here is to try to save them from themselves, let them know.
2: Jim's been volunteering for almost a decade. He sits on his chair wearing his bright orange volunteer vest, pimped out with

0: various pins and patches he's earned over the years, including, proudly, a junior ranger badge.
1: This is my 86th summer up here.
2: Oh my gosh.
1: Just love it, yeah.
2: Wow.
0: Jim's seen all kinds of ill-advised behavior. People heading down without water, without shoes, without their inhaler. And worst of all, as far as Jim is concerned, running down the dune.
1: We had a girl get badly hurt here. She ran down, she tripped, she vaulted out, tried to stop herself. She dislocated both shoulders, broke a collarbone, wrenched her neck, hurt her back, and cut her head on a rock.
0: Oh my God.
1: So she got
0: standing on the ridge, you can see the slope filled with dozens of people, heads down, slowly, silently, trudging up the hill. Scores of people who were told not to do this and decided to try it anyway.
2: How you feeling down here?
3: I feel good. This is what we came for.
0: At the very bottom of the hill, I met Michael and his daughter, Kalea, who drove here from Georgia.
3: The lady at the place that you check in at, she suggested that you not do this. She said, I advise y'all against it. All the park rangers say not to do it.
2: And yet you guys thought, huh.
3: We drove 1,000 miles to get here, so yes, we're going to do it.
2: Yeah. And you're not worried about going back up?
3: No. She plays soccer, and I train with her, so we're ready to go.
2: Yeah.
3: What if it's a race back up it?
2: I think on the subject of peer pressure.
0: Half an hour later, I found Michael again, only about a third of the way up.
2: How are you feeling?
3: Lord, hopefully I make it. Slow and steady. I knew it was going to be hard, but it's harder than I thought it would be.
0: A little further up the hill, I spot another guy named Michael. He's wearing an oversized visor and has blue braces on his teeth. He was part of a whole crew wearing matching hats, celebrating his 50th birthday. If you could call this celebrating.
2: How are you feeling now?
4: Tired.
2: Yeah.
4: Humbling, you know. Every step you take up, you lose at least half of it going backwards.
2: Uh-huh.
4: But, yeah.
0: One guy, who had taken off his sand-filled sneakers and slung them over his neck, kept muttering to himself like a mantra, I should have listened to my wife. I should have listened to my wife. The reason why you're not hearing that on tape is because it was so hard to move around the dune, zigzagging from person to person. I don't think it's a stretch to say we are a country of people who have been told over and over that we are the exception. So many of our movies, so many of the stories we tell ourselves are about how the rules, the warnings, the statistics, those are for other people. When we hear that most people can't do something, we are trained to think, well, I'm not most people. But really, when we try to live out this pint-sized American exceptionalism, we are just as likely to find ourselves face down in the sand, panting and humbled. Less city on a hill and more bear crawling up it.
2: How are you feeling?
4: Like death.
2: I noticed that you are on your hands and knees.
4: Yep. We're really rethinking life choices right now. I'm just tired. Are we halfway there yet?
2: I don't think we're halfway there yet.
4: That's a bitch.
2: Are you on vacation? Why would you spend your vacation doing something so punishing? Is your life not hard enough?
4: No, it sucks. I work my ass off all the time, so... Yeah.
2: It's just another day in the life.
4: Yep.
0: Kids seem to have a much easier time than adults. The top of the hill was full of children who, because of their tiny body weight, scampered like water beetles on top of the sand up to the ridge, and then had the pleasure of watching the adults who usually boss them around huff and puff 300 feet below them. I met an 11-year-old and his little brother waiting for their parents.
5: He's five.
2: You're five and you went all the way to the bottom?
5: Yeah, we went to the water.
6: And then we go all the way to the top. And he's
5: faster than our whole family.
2: Wow.
5: He doesn't even have capped knees yet, so I...
2: What? Is that true? I thought you got knees when you were, like, walk.
5: No. You know your kneecaps?
2: Yeah.
5: You get them when you're 10. It makes it harder to climb.
2: What? Like this?
5: Your kneecap.
2: You get that when you're

0: Do you actually?
1: Yeah.
2: Can I see your knees?
1: They look the same. It's the inside kneecap.
2: Huh. I walk over to Jim with my fully formed kneecaps and pick up our conversation. He started expounding on how he counsels people.
3: Well, if I start to tell people about what it's like and... Eagle!
2: A bald eagle flew overhead. We all turned and looked. And there we stood, a bunch of Americans on a perfect summer day, on a dune in a park being destroyed by our actions and maintained by our tax dollars, watching our mascot soar through the sky, indifferent to our plight below.
4: David Kornfeld is one of the producers of our program. That story was co-produced by Molly Marcello. We arrived at Act 3 of our program, Act 3, Cooked Island. For this next act, I'm joined in the studio by our executive editor, Emmanuel Berry. Hello.
5: Hey there.
4: And you are here because one a very American invention was television, and then we as a nation topped that by creating an even more American thing, which is reality TV. And you are here to tell us about the kind of cherry on top of all of that.
5: Yes, I'm going to present the most American season of reality TV.
4: And I should say, you watch a lot of reality TV. So what season is it?
5: All right. We are talking about season 13 of Survivor.
4: And Survivor is the old school reality show where they stick a bunch of people on an island and divide them into teams and they compete in challenges and then people get voted off, right?
5: Yes, yes, yes. That's Survivor. Classic show. We all know it. And so the season of Survivor I want to talk about is what me, other Survivor fans call the race war season.
4: Mm-hmm.
5: And we call it that because in this season, they divided the tribes up by race. So there's like an African-American tribe, there's a white tribe, there's an Asian-American tribe, there's a Latino tribe. I know that's not a race, but that's like how they divided the tribes.
4: Okay. So that seems like an incredibly loaded and crazy thing to do. Why did they do this?
5: So basically, Survivor had gotten a lot of criticism because the casting just wasn't very diverse.
4: Mm-hmm.
5: And on top of that, a lot of times they would get to the end of the season and it would only be the white players left.
4: Oh, the non-white players would get voted off early.
5: Yes.
4: Mm-hmm.
5: So this was their response to that. They were like, okay, you guys want more diversity? Here is more diversity, which is a choice.
4: You have to respect them for kind of doubling down. How did the contestants on the show feel about it?
5: So the contestants seemed kind of confused by it. They're like, why did we make this about race?
6: Different ethnic groups. I mean, is that kosher?
7: I honestly was stunned. I mean, this is crazy. I mean, on one hand, I think it's a great opportunity because I think it's wonderful that there's more minorities. At the same time, I'm a little bit worried that it might play out to caricatures and stereotypes.
5: I remember watching the show and being really shocked when I first started the season because I was like, I can't believe that they did this. But honestly, got over it really quick because basically something happened in the first scene that switched the way I was seeing it. And from there on, it just kept happening.
4: So what happened?
5: So they start the season in this really dramatic way. They're on a boat in the middle of the South Pacific. And the host, Jeff Probst, is telling all the contestants to gather supplies, you know, get on a raft and go to shore with your team.
8: They've been given 2 minutes to salvage whatever they can off this boat.
5: And just like, you have 2 minutes, grab as much as you can.
8: You need to catch that chicken. That is food.
5: So they grab as much as they can, get to the island. And then this thing happens that really it could happen on any season of Survivor, which is someone from one of the tribes steals chickens from the other tribe. But because this season is, you know, everyone's divided by race, it's like I kind of can't help but notice that it was the white tribe that stole the chicken from the Asian tribe. And so I'm watching this and I'm thinking, that is so white.
4: I see that.
5: But then I'm like, oh, why did I even think that? You know, like looking at my own biases and thinking about how I'm thinking about race, right?
4: Oh, so you're having this thing where you're finding yourself asking over and over, is that race or is that me?
5: Yeah. So all that is happening in the first few episodes. And then the producers decide, you know what? Let's end the segregation thing. They're like, mix up the teams.

0: Like, they completely abandoned this initial premise of the season. And everybody is now on integrated teams, basically. But the thing is, because they started out segregated, the race thing is sort of still hanging over the whole thing. And then there's this twist that happens. It's right before a challenge. And the two tribes have gathered. And Jeff says, we're going to try something different here.
1: I'm offering each of you the opportunity to mutiny.
0: Which essentially means you can abandon your tribe and go and join the other tribe.
2: And does this play out in a racially charged way?
0: Well, the only people who switch are two white players. Mm-hmm. So they go and join the other white players on the other tribe. And just to say, like, they could have done it because they had close relationships with those people, or like lots of reasons that they could have done this. But it's hard not to think, watching them like walk across to the other side, white flight. Like, because what it does is it totally creates these two lopsided tribes. So there's one tribe of four left, the tribe they abandoned, which has four POC. And then the other tribe has now eight people, four white people, two Asian people, one black person, and one Hispanic person.
2: And wait, and so one tribe is twice as big as the other. So that must give them an advantage, right?
0: It does in a lot of ways. I think they think like, oh, we're about to like sweep this other tribe. There's no way they're going to like win any challenges. And what happens actually is kind of the exact opposite. So the little tribe of four, which is they call them the I24, the little POC coalition, they basically go on, I would say, one of the greatest runs in Survivor history. So they win every single challenge from then on out, even though they're outnumbered, 2-1. And again, as I'm watching this, it's kind of hard not to think, huh, got to be twice as good, right? Mm-hmm. It's all of these people of color who are having to be smarter and work harder and do all of these things just to like stay on the even playing field to win, essentially.
2: Yeah.
0: And, each time they win, the other team has to go to tribal council. They kick off a person of color until finally it kind of becomes this very stark thing where it's down to four white people versus four people of color at the end.
2: Oh my God, the producers got what they wanted.
0: Kind of, yeah, right? And then that tribe that is the POC tribe, they keep winning. And then they vote all the white contestants off one by one.
2: And so when you see how all of this played out by the end of the season, why do you think of this as the most American season of reality TV?
0: I mean, because in general, in this country, we don't want to talk about race. We don't want to have to think about race.
2: No, we do not.
0: And then we are forced into these situations where we have no choice. We have to talk about it. It's come up again, you guys. Surprise.
2: Yeah, things happen.
0: And then in this season, we have that experience over and over and over again. And to me, it is like such a quintessential part of the American experience. And it's all playing out in this game on a freaking island in the middle of the South Pacific.

Daniel Berry, who's the executive editor of our program. Now this reflection on Ireland life and race relations from 1957.

the natives steaming.

0: Act four, the most American school book. So Roman Mars hosts the podcast 99% Invisible, and he recently started a new series with the BBC. It's called A History of the United States in 100 Objects. And one of the stories on his new show seemed very much in line with what we're talking about here today on our show. It is about a book that shaped education in this country for years. Here's Roman.
1: The book I'm going to tell you about was written by one very frustrated school teacher. This guy is teaching in 1783. The Revolutionary War is ending, the fighting on American soil finally tapering off. And in every part of regular life, people are trying to figure out, okay, now that we're not British anymore, what does it actually mean to be an American? This teacher, he's educating anywhere from 50 to 70 students in a one-room schoolhouse. And these students range from 6 to 16 years old. It's the same in a lot of places around the country. A very small percentage of kids are getting an education. And even if they do get into a classroom, there's no standard curriculum. No shared set of books or processes. The books these students are using are British, teaching British geography, British history, British ways of thinking. People are largely still spelling the word color with a U. And the school teacher, he looks around at all of this and decides, this has to change. His name is Noah Webster.
2: He's this person who takes on, as an educator, the problem of literacy.
1: That's Imani Perry, author and professor of African American Studies at Harvard University.
2: And he complains about the classrooms being crowded and noisy and chaotic. And he is also sort of interested in trying to find a way to standardize American learning.
1: So long before his dictionary made him a household name, Webster spends his own money to print a little blue book with an unwieldy title. It's called The First Part of the Grammatical Institute of the English Language, a title so bad that nobody ever used it. They just started calling it The Blue Back Speller.
2: So he really creates this book that is built for an autodidact. It's a way to self-teach. It's not a dictionary. It really is like a guide to learning to read.
1: If it sounds kind of counterintuitive that you'd learn to read from a book that requires you to read, here's how that worked. The book contains a bunch of exercises that kind of look like multiplication tables, but with words and letters that you'd memorize. First, you'd start by learning the alphabet, A, B, C, D, and then you'd move to syllables like ah, ba, ka, and da, until you finally learn simple words like bag, big, bog, bug. Eventually, you'd form sentences, read paragraphs, and then you'd read these short stories, a collection of fables and moral parables. Webster uses the book to introduce simpler, more distinctly American spellings. He drops the U from humor and labor. He once suggested that we start spelling the word daughter as D-A-W-T-E-R, which would have been nice, though that one didn't stick. But his larger idea does succeed. This book, The Blue Back Speller, becomes one of the most important books in early America. Entire generations grow up with it. At one point, The Blue Back Speller was second only to the Bible in copies sold. And it also is kind of like a Bible. Like, could you describe its size and the relevance of its size?
2: Yeah, I mean, it's wonderful to hold one because you realize it's pocket size. I mean, it was small enough to fit into a jacket pocket or pants pocket. It was mobile.
1: Yeah, and it could be hidden.
2: It could easily be hidden, which was really important.
1: Important because it means the book could be used secretly by people who weren't supposed to have it. Enslaved people who were legally prohibited from learning to read. Webster probably never intended this book for black people at all. While he was against slavery, Webster's books were meant for Americans, who were defined by Webster in his dictionary as descendants of Europeans, white people.
2: And despite that fact, his Blue Back Speller becomes something that is fundamental to African-American struggles for literacy.
1: The Blue Back Speller was everywhere, so common that some enslaved people managed to get their hands on it anyway, even though teaching an enslaved person to read was actually against the law in much of the South.
2: having one of these spellers for someone who's enslaved could put you at enormous risk of maiming, of death, of being sold. Black literacy was seen as a threat.
1: One of the enslaved people who learned to read this way was Frederick Douglass. He'd go on to become one of the most influential writers and thinkers in American history, an advisor to Abraham Lincoln.
2: He and countless other Black people take on that blueback speller and insist upon becoming part of the literate American public. And one of the early ways we see this is, Black soldiers in the Civil War who become literate and immediately begin writing letters to Lincoln saying not only are they hopeful for land with their freedom, but there have to be schools.
1: The blueback speller found its way from shipyard to town square, from the schoolhouses of New England to the plantations of the South. And when I actually got my hands on it, if I'm being honest, the content of the book itself is kind of a joyless slog. If you asked me to teach someone to read using the blueback speller, it would be hard. And I can't imagine starting from a place of not being able to read at all and using it to navigate my way to literacy. It just throws you right into the deep end of the pool, swimming in pages of hard-to-navigate tables. And then there are the moral parables. They're not exactly compelling and more than a little condescending. If you were someone who didn't get a primary school education, this seems like exactly the kind of book that might put you off of reading forever. It takes real conviction to use the book.
2: Yes.
1: It goes from basically, you know, pre-kindergarten to college inside of a few hundred, and like maybe 100 pages, 250 pages, let's see. Look at it. It is not something that you just pick up and all of a sudden you have mastery.
2: No, it requires work. And despite that fact, his blueback speller becomes something that is important. The same object, it's Booker T. Washington and W.E.B. Du Bois for whom the blueback speller matters. There's something quintessentially American about the blueback speller. It becomes not only a way to learn to read, but actually a tool for entry into all kinds of arenas where they had not been contemplated.
1: The blueback speller wasn't what it was because of the genius of Noah Webster. It became what it became because of the people who read it, who made something of it.
0: Roman Mars. A version of the story originally aired on his new show, A History of the United States and 100 Objects. It was originally produced by Priscilla Alibi and aired courtesy of BBC Studios Productions Limited, 99% Invisible, and SiriusXM. You can find the series in the 99% Invisible feed, wherever you get your podcasts. Imani Perry tells the story of the blueback speller in her new book, Black and Blues. Which brings us to Act 5. Act 5, Jose, Can You See? So one of the areas where this country can really claim to have invented a lot of things is music. There's jazz, there's R&B, there's rock, there's country, there's hip-hop, all created here and then exported around the world. But we do have some musical traditions that are very specific to this country and pretty much have stayed in this country. One of our producers, Emmanuel Jochi, has a story about one like that.
3: So when I first moved to the U.S. as a kid, years before I became a citizen, I remember noticing this one very distinct thing, which is that every time I saw someone sing the national anthem, they put their own little twist on it. And they always seem to do it in this one spot. It doesn't matter the genre the singer is from.
4: Or the land of the free.
3: And it doesn't matter if they sing the rest of the song fairly straight. Like, people will get to that last part of the song and do something completely different. Sometimes they scat or add their own words.
4: On a land of the free.
3: They pull a Mariah Carey because, well, they are Mariah Carey. This happens so often. I think most Americans have sort

sort of accepted it as a fact. But this sort of thing just doesn't go down like that in other countries. Like, if you take the UK, where I was born, like that national anthem. I have no earthly idea why I would even begin to put my own spin on it. The ad-libbing thing is not really something Brits do to God Save the King, right? Like, you just kind of wish King Charles a happy, victorious life and you keep it pushing. But when I told some of my co-workers at This American Life about this, they were incredulous. Like, surely other countries play around with the end of their national anthems. It's the end of a song, dude. Like, what else are you going to do? I heard all that, and I took it personally. So I set out to prove them wrong. I spoke to 5 musicologists about this at places like Stanford, Berkeley, UNC, and they all agreed with me. What American singers do at the end of a national anthem is something you really don't see much in other countries. And there are a bunch of reasons for that. Like, for one, Francis Scott Key, who wrote the lyrics to the Star Spangled Banner, specifically chose a melody that's designed for showing off. This is very different from other national anthems, which are often marches or hymns. The tune Scott Key picked came from a musicians' club in England and was basically the equivalent of one of those songs you use at a talent show to show your incredible range and voice. In fact, that's why the song is so hard for most of us to sing. The original tune has this kind of you can't sing with us energy.

0: The other reason other countries don't improvise the way we do on their anthem is they don't have our tradition of improvised music. Like, we have jazz, blues, gospel, black music, where it's built in that you don't always do what's on the page. There's, you know, freedom or whatever. Individuality. Duke Ellington did his own version in the 1940s. A newly moved to the US, Igor Stravinsky did one too. And yet, the first major recorded instance a vocalist got up at a sporting event and decided they were going to customize the Star Spangled Banner and sing it their own way is relatively recent. The consensus all points to one particular performance of the anthem in 1968.
1: Now, ladies and gentlemen, your attention please. Please rise and join in the singing of our national anthem.
0: It was Game 5 of a World Series, and the guy who sung, Jose Feliciano, was a big star. His cover of Light My Fire came out that year. And Jose was chosen to do the national anthem that night specifically because of who he was, a young Puerto Rican folk singer who could offer something different. Feliciano doesn't just alter that one line of the song. His version is a whole rethinking of it. It's almost like he's trying to do away with the grandeur of the song and do the opposite, make it intimate.

0: recording Feliciano did of this version was super successful. He opened his concerts with it. And then, a year later, Jimi Hendrix goes even further at Woodstock. And a whole raft of people take these big swings. There's Marvin Gaye's 1983 version at the NBA All-Star Game. It sounds like it should come with a free waterbed.
1: Broad stripes.

The inspiration for How Everybody Sings It Now, that arrives in 1991. Whitney Houston at the Super Bowl. She slows the song down, changes it from 3-4 time to 4-4 time, which gives her more space. And she sings it mostly straight until the end. And that last line.

A ritual where you as a vocalist, no matter what your race, what your genre of music, you clock in, do the job you were hired for, sing the song through like they wrote it, and you get, you know, two phrases at the end for some real personality. Now, I just want to play you one last version, because this weekend, the 250th anniversary of this country

The national anthem normally runs about 2 minutes. But Sandy, she makes it last for almost six. She adds all these extra verses that were written for the occasion, and every time you think the song is about to end, there is more. I learned about this version in high school in a music theory class because our teacher used it as the greatest example of key changes. We were still 6 months away from Beyoncé's Love on Top. But anyways, Sandy Paddy, she takes it higher and higher.

0: Well, the program was produced today by Emmanuel Joachim, Molly Marcello, and me. The people who put together today's show include Fia Benin, Dana Chivas, Cassie Halley, Adrian Lilly, Seth Quinn, Mickey Meeks, Don Nelson, Robin Reed, Marissa Robertson-Texter, Ryan Rumery, Alyssa Shipp, Christopher Sertala, our managing editor, Sara Abdurrahman, our senior editor, David Kestenbaum. Special thanks today to Sean Collins, Annegret Fauster, Stephen Hinton, Nate Sloan, Nicholas Matthew, Mark Clegg, Jay Ellison, Neil Drumming, Sage Miller, Angelica Bastian, Sierra Crane Murdoch, Ashley C. Ford, Annie Brown, Charlie Lennon, Bonnie Bastian, Laura Ann Johnson, Scott Tucker, Friends of Sleeping Bear Dunes, Michigan Public, Sal Lacero, and Clotilde Johnson Beale. 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Thanks as always to our program's co-founder, Mr. Tori Malatia. You know, recently he has learned what being ashy is. And I don't know, it's embarrassing. He keeps going up to strangers and asking,
1: "Can I see your knees?"
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1: Across four continents and 13 countries, the world's most elite athletes will compete in intense, high-level events in the Diamond League. 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
2: For many people, certain insects instill a debilitating spiral of fear, anger, and disgust. But for others, it's the opposite. Meet a man who was so in love with insects, he made them his entire life's career. What can we learn from these so-called pests? On Radiolab, after the news.
3: From CBC News, The World This Hour, I'm Mike Miles. Toronto police are investigating an apparent gunfight at a busy street festival that killed two people yesterday. Four others were injured as crowds of people fled for cover. The shooting prompted organizers to cancel Sunday's events, and it's raising

0: asking questions about how to keep people safe at big gatherings. Alexander Silberman reports.
1: It was really scary.
2: Angela Mazza is still rattled after gunfire last night turned a celebration outside her Toronto Family Butcher shop into a frantic scramble to get to safety.
1: We love salsa in St. Clair, except for like this moment kind of just crushed it for us.
2: It's the latest incident at a large outdoor gathering, raising questions about public safety.
3: It's impossible to stop everything.
2: Kevin Kennedy is a former police officer and owner of Kennedy Crowd Safety Solutions. He says measures like bag checks on a public street help deter, but don't eliminate all threats, and says attendees need to be vigilant. Last year's deadly car ramming at Vancouver's Lapu Lapu Day celebration prompted many events to add protective barriers. But security companies say planning for outdoor public events is challenging. Alexander Silberman, CBC News, Montreal.
0: U.S. Senator Mitch McConnell has released a statement about his health after weeks of speculation. The 84-year-old Kentucky Republican says he's recovering from pneumonia after being hospitalized for a fall. McConnell says he's undergoing rehabilitation and won't be returning to his duties in Washington just yet. It comes a day after fellow Republican Senator Lindsey Graham died suddenly from a torn aorta. Graham was 71. Tensions keep building in the Middle East as strikes in the region from both the United States and Iran. The main issue, disagreement over passage through the Strait of Hormuz. Julia Wong tells us more from Washington.
4: A stream of missiles launched by U.S. forces lights up the night sky in video posted by U.S. Central Command. It says the barrage of attacks hit roughly 140 Iranian military targets. This forceful response after an Iranian strike on a commercial vessel in the Strait of Hormuz. U.S. President Donald Trump.
5: We hit them very hard last night. We had to deal with them yesterday. They were giving up everything. And then all of a sudden, they hit a ship with a drone.
4: In retaliation, video aired by Iranian state media shows what it claims are strikes aimed at U.S. military targets in the region. Trump has suggested the interim deal with Iran is over, but mediators continue to work behind the scenes to shore up a permanent deal and de-escalate tensions on all sides. Julia Wong, CBC News, Washington.
0: Officials in Thailand say a fire at a Bangkok pub has killed at least 27 people. It happened early Monday morning, local time. Dozens were injured, including 22 in critical condition. The cause of the fire is under investigation. Manitoba's second largest city is bracing for a deluge. About 4,000 people are on evacuation alert, with peak river levels expected in the next 24 hours. Our Karen Pauls is there.
6: Oh, you want a treat?
7: Lana Carnegie lives just two blocks away from the Assiniboine River in Brandon, Manitoba, with her border collie Austin and her cat Haley. Carnegie started to worry Sunday morning when she saw how high the water is. She's one of about 4,000 residents who have received an evacuation alert.
6: Got the pet stuff already by the back door.
7: The river is about 2.5 meters higher than normal, swollen after heavy rainfall in the last month.
8: Monitoring.
7: Brandon Mayor Jeff Fawcett says he has confidence in the prep work already done and in the improvements to bridges, roads, and dikes since a major flood in 2011.
8: It could be way worse.
7: Brian Martin and his wife came to see just how high the river is getting.
9: They've done a lot of work. It seems to be working.
7: Karen Pauls, CBC News, Brandon, Manitoba.
0: And that is The World This Hour. For CBC News, I'm Mike Miles.
10: Here's the weather forecast for mainland Nova Scotia, as issued by Environment Canada. I'm Cassie Williams. Tonight, clear skies with fog patches overnight, lows near 12 degrees. Tomorrow, mainly sunny, fog patches dissipating in the morning. Wind becoming southwest 20, gusting to 40 near noon. Highs of 28, except 20 along parts of the coast, but it will feel warmer with humidity. Tomorrow evening, cloudy periods, lows of 14 degrees. And Tuesday, a mix of sun and cloud, highs of 28 degrees.
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6: From
11: WNYC.
6: Yeah.
13: Okay, so.

0: I have to tell you a story.
1: All right.
0: And I think I'm
1: Latif Nasser. This is Radiolab. I'm sitting with reporter Alex Neeson.
0: So my birthday is in August, and a couple summers ago here in New York, we were in the middle of this very hot, very sticky heat wave.
1: Okay.
0: And I had like a nice day, didn't do too much. I think I went to my community garden. I remember spending some time there. There's a park near where I live that I like to go to. And so I'd been outside all day. And I came home and needed to take a shower.
1: Okay.
0: And I was getting out of the shower in this like cloud of steam, drying off, putting like moisturizer on my face, and I went to leave the bathroom barefoot to go into my bedroom, which is right next door, to get dressed.
1: Okay.
0: And I lifted my foot to take a step into the hallway, but right before it touched the floor, I felt these thready little legs on the bottom of my foot. And I looked down, and there on its back was a gigantic roach.
1: Oh. Wait, what? I thought you were going to say like a serial killer. You mean like a roach, like a cockroach?
0: An American cockroach. Yeah. And this was like a big one.
1: And it was on its back, like it was dying?
0: Yeah, but with roaches, you just never know. Like, it could look dead, but be just alive enough that it's going to flip back over and run at my leg.
1: Hmm.
0: And with my foot hovering over this bug, I'm flooded with revulsion, but also terror. Like, this bug has got to go now. And so I got back in the shower, scrubbed my foot, wrapped myself in a towel, ran to go find my cat, put her next to the roach, take a few steps back. And I wait. And she's looking at the roach and looking at me. And I'm like, do something. But she just walks away. So then I'm like, pull yourself together, like buck up. I have to square up against the roach.
1: The dying or dead roach.
0: Right.
1: Okay.
0: So I put on yellow rubber gloves, and then I get a wad of paper towels, saturate it in water, grab toilet bowl cleaner, you know, like the blue gel.
1: Okay.
0: Squirt a bunch of it into the paper towel, and from like 3 feet away, toss it so that it lands gel down on top of the roach. And then I take a shoe and holding it like as far away from my body as I can get it, I'm just like, wah, wah, wah, wah, wah, wah, wah, wah, wah, wah, wah, wah, wah, wah, wah, wah, wah, wah, wah, wah, wah, wah,
1: okay, yeah.
0: What?
1: Yeah.
0: And then I get a trash bag, scoop it up and stick it in there, and then tie it up super tight.
1: Wow.
0: Then it goes into the trash chute. And standing there in rubber gloves next to the trash chute on my birthday, I'm just like, what is wrong with me? Like, this is not the first time that this has happened. Every single time I see a roach, I completely unravel. Like, I just go nuts. And I don't even hate bugs in general. It's just something about this bug. I don't know. Like, I just snap. And for some reason, when it happened this time, I was like, I'm a whole adult person. I'm a science reporter. This has to stop.
1: Huh. Okay, so is what we're doing here, like, it's like how Alex learned to stop worrying and love the roach?
0: Not really. I'm not really trying to get cozy with roaches. I just want to figure out how to get to a place where I'm not terrified of them. And obviously, I know this is something that a lot of people are afraid of. And I wanted to figure out, you know, is there something I can do so that the next time I see one, I don't completely lose my mind? So
2: hello.
0: I figured I'd go hang out with people who face basically the worst version of this every single day.
1: Okay.
0: Which is how I ended up at the after party.
3: This is one of the finest expos in New York, probably in the nation.
0: For the New York City Pest Expo.
3: And we get

0: top notch pest control companies and exterminators from all over.
1: There was like a roach ball?
2: Yeah, it's like the social part.
1: That's
2: like
1: fun.
2: There's food, there's drinks, there was a DJ, like there's music. And also,
0: oh yeah, I've seen roaches drop off the ceiling.
2: A ton of people who have been in straight up nightmare scenarios.
0: I've knocked on doors and seen them running up and down the doors.
3: Roaches were in everything from the record player to the TV to the bedhead.
4: This place was literally, I'm telling, Stephen King levels of roaches.
2: And yet, no fear.
3: We had to take care of the situation.
2: How many insects do you have at home?
5: Oh, I have about 4,000 or 5,000 bed bugs. Yeah.
2: This is Lou Sorkin, an entomologist and pest control consultant.
5: Probably 3 cockroach species, millipede, centipede, spiders, whip scorpion.
2: And right next to him, he had this huge plastic tub of cockroaches.
5: This is a Madagascar hissing cockroach.
1: Oh, yes. The Madagascar ones are huge, right?
2: Yeah, like some of the biggest roaches in the world. And at one point, Lou just picked one up with his bare hands.
5: They won't bother you. They're just, you know, sitting. They're tasting. You can see the palps come from the mouth down and touch my skin.
6: I think I might have nightmares tonight. We'll see.
2: And I was like, how are these people like that?
7: Hi.
8: Nice to meet you.
2: And could I get like that?
7: Well, let's go. Let's take a stroll. All right, cool.
2: So I found some exterminators who agreed to let me follow them around. One named Lakeisha Fulcher.
7: Here we have 11 buildings, all 16 stories.
2: She works at a public housing complex on the Lower East Side.
7: If I go in your house, you have 300 roaches. I'm happy. Give me 5 days. Let's go.
2: And also a guy named Cedric Simmons. He has his own company.
9: So right now we're headed to North Bronx to a residential unit that has been having some issues with German roaches.
2: And they just started showing me the ropes.
9: Flashlight is the most essential piece of the toolkit.
2: We went into basements and trash rooms.
7: Watching the light on, of course, they're scattering. They're going to places like this.
2: They showed me how to find signs that roaches were living there, even when they're hiding.
9: So you'll be looking for marks like this. What look like pen tapping?
7: It'll look like pepper, like stuck pepper on a wall.
9: It's roach droppings.
2: And, of course, how to kill them.
9: There's one right back there, look.
10: Oh, yeah.
9: See it?
2: Cedric takes me inside this house, and the first thing he does is take a look around the closet with his flashlight, and you can see the roaches perched up on the wall.
9: Oh, there's two more up there.
2: And then he goes to the kitchen sink, and he pulls out this jug, and it's this chemical. You know, it's basically industrial strength raid.
9: Yeah, it is pretty strong. It has a pretty good knockdown, too. Knockdown meaning how quick it reduces the population.
2: The kind of stuff you need a license to buy. Like, you can't get this at Home Depot.
10: So what does this actually do to them?
9: So it attacks their nervous system, and it disrupts it, and it makes them basically just incapable, and then it succumbs them.
10: Is it painful for them?
9: I don't know.
2: At some point, he pointed out a pregnant roach.
9: That one back there has its egg sac about to come out.
10: The one on the wall?
9: Yeah, in the corner.
10: Is that little, that's pulp thing
9: protruding
10: at the very
9: up. Yep.
10: End?
9: Yeah, that's an egg sac.
10: Oh, man.
2: And then he started spraying them. And after about 10 minutes, they made their last twitches.
9: That guy's definitely dead.
1: How did you feel about that? Like, did you feel bad?
2: Sort of.
9: The sack is coming out.
10: Damn.
2: I was like, that sucks. For a second.
9: Yeah.
2: And then it's like, I didn't think about it for the rest of the day.
9: Oh, well.
2: Sorry. Honestly, what I really felt were these little glimmers of confidence.
1: Like you weren't afraid.
2: Well, it's not that I wasn't afraid, but it was like my fear had shrunk just enough that I was starting to feel kind of bold, like maybe I could kill these things too.
9: So here we have roach activity, yeah, and rodent activity. Yep.
10: And then also that's the prime
9: and the bait, yeah.
2: Okay, we saw one. I didn't freak out. Like, Cedric took me to Grand Central Station. And
6: let's go for it.
2: I was seeing fat roaches and acting like it was no big deal.
6: Ooh, big one. Okay.
2: I didn't like it.
6: It's so tall.
2: But it was nothing like before.
9: You know, I can step on them or I can spray them.
6: I don't know. Stepping seems kind of old school. Maybe we do that? Oh!

0: Wow.
1: That was fun.
2: Yeah.
3: But then, one night, I was just sitting around my apartment. A friend was over. We were watching TV.
0: Okay.
3: And I went to the kitchen for a glass of water. And I saw something slightly move in the sink. So I looked inside and I saw antenna. And I was like, nope. Walked straight out of the kitchen, got my friend, told him he needs to come deal with it. And then I stood behind him and squealed while I watched him kill it.
0: Wait, what happened to all your training?
3: I don't know. I just couldn't do it.
0: What?
3: I mean, first of all, Lakeisha and Cedric, nowhere to be found.
0: Right.
3: And second of all, I was seeing this roach in my sink where I had just washed blueberries that morning. And I think it triggered some kind of survival instinct. And I just don't think any amount of pest control knowledge was going to override that.
0: Yeah.
3: Basically, I was just like, okay, well, that didn't work. Back to square one. You know, I got to start over. And one day I was just Googling around and I stumbled across this guy.
4: Hey guys, I'm Chef Joseph Yoon, edible insect ambassador at Brooklyn Bugs, and we're going to show you how to eat all these bugs.
0: Yeah. I've seen this YouTube video of him doing like different dishes with bugs.
3: Yeah, like gourmet dishes.
0: Yeah.
4: Bug appetit. The beautiful notes of cricket, umami, and nuttiness. This is perfect.
0: Oh, wait, but you're not gonna...
3: Well, I just thought if anyone could help me get over that revulsion I feel towards these bugs...
4: The scorpion literally adds so much flavor.
3: Maybe it's this guy. Like, if I could just eat a roach, maybe it wouldn't be nasty anymore. It would just be a little snack.
0: Okay, all right.
3: And so I sent him an email, and I was like, do you ever cook with roaches? And he wrote back to me and was like, absolutely not. I'm already having to do a lot of work to convince people that they should eat other bugs. Roaches have such a bad reputation. Like, roaches don't help my cause, basically.
0: I love that it's a bridge too far for him.
3: So I went back and forth with him being like, you're the only person I can possibly think of who could make me like eating a roach.
0: Yeah.
3: And then finally...
0: You bullied him into doing it.
3: He, like, I fear I might have. I fear I might have.
5: Sounds good.
4: Okay. Well, let's see. Let's see.
0: Okay, so what happened? Let's do it. What's going on?
3: Right. So me and 8 of our colleagues, Joseph had like very, very generously invited us to his home in Queens.
6: All right. We're all gonna try something really kind of unusual and weird.
3: So obviously all of us are really nervous, including Joseph, because he's never actually eaten an American cockroach before. So we started with his usual dishes, crickets, ants, mealworms.
6: This is the brood 19 cicadas, and it has a cricket tempura batter on it.
0: Okay, so this is just the warm-up.
3: Yeah.
7: All right. It's delicious.
8: I love it.
5: It's good.
3: And the whole time, I'm looking over at the bowl of cockroaches on the counter out of the side of my eye. And by the way, they weren't like random roaches. These were food safe from a lab.
0: Okay, good to know.
3: And honestly, Latif, I was kind of in denial that any of this was about to happen.
6: They're quite frightening. Yeah. Maybe I'll pull the legs off of them.
3: Please, first up, dubia roaches.
6: There might be innards that squirt in your mouth.
3: Fried.
5: I can't really taste anything, which is ideal. Something...
6: It's mental.
5: Something poked the inside of my mouth.
0: It's a leg? You think it's a leg?
3: I don't know what it was, but I hated it.
7: Inside of the bag.
8: You're doing really good.
3: Next, Madagascar hissing cockroaches. And he had blanched these and done nothing else.
6: Congrats, a cockroach, but it's still a cockroach.
3: He put them on a cutting board and sliced them so we could slurp the insides out like an oyster.
5: It looks like cottage cheese.
3: But this one was not that bad.
6: It has like a really umami smell.
5: Better. Much better.
3: It was like eggs.
0: Huh.
3: And then finally, my arch nemesis, the American cockroach.
0: Oh.
3: So he grabs some kind of cooking oil, throws it in a pan,

0: adds all these aromatics like garlic, red pepper, and then he throws in the roaches.
1: You know what? It has kind of a chamomile smell to it that the other two didn't have. Mm-hmm. It's kind of weird.
0: Yeah. But as he started to cook, everyone's faces, including Joseph's, just started to fall because no matter how long he was like sauteing these freaking roaches with all these aromatics, it just smelled off.
2: Abort. Let's just have the chocolate crickets.
0: But Joseph still grabbed a spoon.
1: I think someone has to do it.
0: Took a bite.
2: What does it taste like?
0: And the look on his face made me feel really guilty.
1: I mean, I almost spit out what I ate.
0: Terrestrial's producer, Alan Gafinski, also tried it.
3: I'm nervous. I mean, it doesn't, oh yeah, there it is. Yeah. Well, initially it just kind of, just was tasting sort of the garlic, like an onion, but that smell that you guys have been smelling is, it's also a taste.
1: It tastes like something that you shouldn't eat.
3: Yeah.
1: Yeah.
4: What does the roachy smell like?
0: Kind of like medicinal, but in like a foul, sour kind of way.
5: So you did not eat it?
0: No. Like, according to a Bugs as Food expert, the American cockroach is literally inedible.
1: It's a warning sign to me. It's like kind of like, don't eat me. I dare you to eat me. I'll kill you.
5: Man, this is really not going well.
0: Yeah, no, the whole thing completely backfired. Sort of amidst all of this, I came across this book called Pests, How Humans Create Animal Villains.
5: Ooh.
0: By science writer.
6: Can I cuss on this program?
0: Yes. Bethany Brookshire.
6: This squirrel is known as Kevin.
0: And this book, it was just on the front table at my neighborhood bookstore, but it turned out to be exactly what I needed, because while the animal Bethany hates is a squirrel,
6: and he lives in the maple tree in front of my house,
0: particularly the ones that she named Kevin, who were eating all of her tomatoes.
6: Doesn't even eat it. Just one bite and then leaves it.
0: So this is like personal.
6: Yes, I really did contemplate a BB gun.
0: Wow.
6: But Kevin is one of the creatures that led me to this deep question.
0: The question the book was asking.
6: What is it that makes us hate animals?
0: Yeah. I could sort of feel it elevating me out of my murder, murder, murder, kill, kill, kill lizard brain to this idea that I could really get behind.
6: Every time an animal has succeeded really well at living near us, we hate them.
0: Mm-hmm.
6: If we can't take it in, tame it, and put it in a little doggy sweater, we do not want it.
0: That word pest takes an animal that is like a living, breathing creature that lives here on this planet with us and turns it into an object.
6: We're saying that that animal has no value. We are saying that anything we need to do to get rid of that animal is worthwhile.
0: Which is exactly how I feel about roaches. And she sort of proposes that we should do away with the category of pest altogether.
5: Mm-hmm.
0: Wait, that's fascinating. And, you know, the wheels in my head just like start spinning. And I just kept thinking like, this is how I want to be in the world. What I want my politic to be. Like, I'm going to make a t-shirt that says abolish pests and let people ask me about it. Like, I'm down. Yep. And I really want to not hate the roach.
6: Yes.
0: But how?
6: Well, so a lot of the way we respond to animals and the anger we feel and the frustration arises out of our own ignorance.
5: Sounds like you need to, you know, walk a mile in their little weird, disgusting feet.
0: Ugh, I know. I think it's time to learn about these revolting, repulsive, nauseating, offensive, terrible animals.
7: Okay, so let's chat a little bit about the disgust response.
0: So I called up entomologist Sammy Ramsey, professor at the University of Colorado Boulder.
7: Okay, I needed you to see what is happening on this tree. Look at this.
0: Because this guy...
7: Somebody look at this.
0: Really...
7: How cute is this bug?
0: Loves bugs.
7: This bug, how cute is this bug?
0: He even has a YouTube channel where he sometimes... sings to bugs.
5: Okay, he likes bugs.
7: I love it.
0: And so I thought, if anyone can help me abolish the pest in my heart, it would be Sammy.
7: All right, Alex, listeners, y'all ready for Dr. Sammy story time?
0: Yes.
7: It's Dr. Sammy story time.

0: time. All right, y'all. We're going to get some theme music for that at some point. But anyway.
1: And maybe it's just because Sammy is really charming, but talking to him, I couldn't help but feel my hatred of the roach.
0: They are the coolest.
1: Begin to soften.
0: Cockroaches are survivors.
1: I learned that they're at least as old as the dinosaurs as a species.
0: Huh. They can go for ridiculous amounts of time without food. You can cut off a cockroach's head and it can survive for more than a week.
1: They can run like 3 miles an hour. Mm-hmm. They're basically the cheetah of the insect world.
2: Cool.
0: They are very resistant to nuclear radiation. They can eat paper, just paper.
1: It's some of these survival techniques, like their tendency to run away from light and their ability to flatten their bodies and squeeze into
0: even the tiniest crack or crevice,
1: that make people distrust them.
0: Like we step on a cockroach.
1: And then ever so slowly lift our foot.
0: And it runs away. And we're just like,
1: how?
0: What sort of sorcery did you just do?
1: So I was listening to all this stuff Sammy was telling me.
0: Do they have 9 lives?
1: It was almost like I could feel the roach begin to transform into something more than just a pest. So they've sort of evolved to protect themselves in this way from us, the predator, and like other predators, I guess.
0: Like, these organisms are absolutely incredible, and had they not...
1: But then he told me that as much as I didn't want cockroaches around...
0: Cockroaches, they don't want to be here.
1: They didn't want to be around either.
2: Huh. What does that mean?
1: Well, apparently the name...
0: Paraplanita americana, the American cockroach,
1: is a misnomer.
0: They used to live their best lives just running around on a totally different continent.
1: Okay.
0: But in order to really tell its story, I need to take you back hundreds of years when colonists showed up on the west coast of Africa. They corralled a bunch of human beings onto these ships. They stacked them like furniture and gave them no opportunities to behave like humans, to go to the restroom. The cleanliness standards on those ships were pretty low. And there were also some hitchhikers on those ships. See, the American cockroach is actually from Africa. And they climbed aboard those ships that had a bunch of unprotected food in various places. And they found the slats of wood between the ships to be great spaces for them to wedge their bodies. And when they got to the U.S., they set up a whole new population.
1: So they got here on slave ships.
0: They didn't really have too much of a choice in the matter.
1: He tells me this in this conversation, and it felt like, damn. Okay. Why would you, let's start this whole conversation over and just like, can we just not? It was just sort of like, I can't even just hate a bug without the shadow of slavery. I just wanted to hate this bug and see if I can not hate it. And then it's like, now this.
2: Hmm. I mean, can you, like, what was inside of that moment for you?
1: Well, I talked to a bunch of people about this.
3: Are you asking me if I feel kinship to these roaches?
1: Nope, absolutely not. And one of them was author and my friend, Angela Flournoy.
3: Obviously, the metaphor is abound.
1: Because there's like this thing that I think everyone's going to do, which is be like, oh, great, shared history. You guys survived something together. And so, you know, you should feel some special connection to this insect.
2: Right.
1: That just sort of walks itself into the room.
2: It does.
1: And I'm like, absolutely not. That story just plays straight, like directly into like all the old... just the oldest and most boring racist story that's been told about Black people in this country. I mean, roach is an old anti-Black slur, and because of racism, Black people were forced into poor housing conditions, and so sometimes had to live in closer proximity to the roach. And of course, I knew all that, but to see that that line of history actually started with a roach on a slave ship is just like...
4: Wow, that is...
5: it just feels like, it's just like, damn, like...
4: Yeah,
1: I told Cedric Simmons, the exterminator.
4: You know, a lot of people won't treat it with caring hands. And
1: he spoke to this fear of mine.
4: I think they'll weaponize it, you know.
1: Like, should I suppress this? Like, everything winds up in the wrong hands. And it's like...
3: Oh, those people, they probably already know. You know, I just like assume... ChatGPT is probably telling people this information, you know? We live in a dystopia.
1: But still, does putting this in my story... like, could it deepen this racist idea? Like, does it give

0: of legitimacy to the idea that some people have that Black people and roaches go together?
1: I think that it's legitimate, the feelings of, I've tried since I knew I was going to come and talk to you about cockroaches, I really don't like them. And I've been thinking about some of the origins of my dislike. And mm-hmm. when I was growing up, my mom was really like, we would go over a certain relative's house or whatever, and she would like make us shake everything out on our porch before we came inside the house. Mm-hmm. And she was very over the top, like vigilant about roaches and assumptions about like cleanliness. And some of that had to do with this idea of like shame and like socioeconomic shame. And it says something about us, like we might not have all the money, et cetera, but we're fastidious. And one evidence of that is like, we don't have roaches.
0: Yeah. The honest thing is that like when I tell a stranger a story on the record about a roach in my home, like there is something, however small, in my chest that's a little bit like, damn, now they know.
1: Well, you have to free yourself. You have to free yourself from that shame. You know?
2: Yeah.
1: You have to free yourself of the burden of, like, that roach ain't got nothing to do with you.
0: Yeah.
3: I think of roaches in the same way that I think of rats.
0: Again, Bethany Brookshire.
3: These are animals that are succeeding because our social contract has failed.
0: Mm.
3: Right? The roach arrived in America and succeeded because of a massive failure of a social contract that we called enslavement. Mm-hmm. Right? And they continue to succeed where social contracts fail, where racism thrives, you know, where people end up underserved
0: mm-hmm.
3: and kind of forced into histories that leave them in a state of poverty and lack of opportunity, right? And so you could see them not so much as a parallel story, so much as a symbol of the failed social contract that kind of got us here.
0: My goal here is to regard the roach as a roach. And in so many ways, the roach is not just a roach. The roach is a stand-in for like class and race and like all of these things that are like way more consequential than just like a bug being a bug, you know?
4: Yeah.
0: And all of this got me thinking about another roach fact.
5: I can talk about bugs forever, so.
0: Sammy told me about, which is that roaches are only dirty because they live in our sewer systems, which are filthy. And just like in New York, the way we dispose of trash, what do with it? We stick it out on the street all night. And then the roaches crawl all over it and pick up germs and stuff.
5: And these roaches, as gross as they can be sometimes, are constant cleaners.
0: They're actually naturally very clean animals, cleaning their antenna almost the way that cats clean their whiskers.
5: Making sure that they're getting rid of all the bits of foreign matter that could accumulate bacteria or fungi.
0: They spend a lot of time trying to clean themselves of filth that they picked up from us. And it made me wonder, if you take away all the different layers of human filth that we've placed on the roach, what's left? What is that animal?
4: Huh. Yeah. And where, I'm curious, I want to hear more about like how they live on the continent that they are native to.
0: Yeah. So like they live basically anywhere that there's vegetation. So jungle, forests, and they eat primarily organic matter. Leaves, decomposing trees, logs. They're decomposers, so they also eat like the bodies of dead animals and plants.
4: It's so funny to think of them like not in a house or a city or something, like that they're actually like forest creatures, you know?
0: Yeah, yeah. And actually, I thought I would end this story by taking you there, to the place they came from. We're deep in a tropical rainforest in the Congo Basin. Huge trees, kapoks and mahoganies, tower hundreds of feet overhead. Their canopies filled with monkeys and parrots and eagles. The air is thick and humid. And on the ground, scurrying along the edge of a rotten log,

is a female American cockroach. And this one is about to become a mother. At the base of her abdomen is a reddish capsule called a nutheca. It's shaped like a tiny kidney bean. Inside it are 16 eggs. She carries them and incubates them within this protective casing, dragging it along like a wagon. She pauses briefly to nibble at the edge of a damp leaf. She carries on, gliding effortlessly across the jagged debris that covers the forest floor, until she comes across a small hole in the soft, muddy soil. She pauses, looking both ways, making sure the coast is clear, before dropping the nutheca inside. She stares down at her children, or maybe past them. One by one, she oscillates her antennae up towards the sky and back down again, slow and considered, as if reciting a prayer. And then she scurries away. A month passes. The eggs inside become tiny translucent larvae, each the size of a grain of rice. They've grown long, thin antennae, which are folded forward into a tangle of their six stringy legs. The larvae have no lungs, so they breathe through 10 little holes along the sides of their bellies. They're getting hungry and thirsty. And one day, as if responding in perfect time to an invisible conductor, all 16 babies flex the muscles in their abdomens and in unison take a giant collective breath. Their slender bodies swell with air, growing and growing and growing until the nutheca pops, cutting the last tie to their mother that they've got. And together, they scatter. Some towards the river, some towards a wall of underbrush, some up the thick trunks of 100-year-old trees, out into the forest, to begin their lives.

0: This episode was reported by Alex Neeson and produced by Jessica Young and Annie McEwen. It was edited by Pat Walters and fact-checked by Sophie Samii. Special thanks to Jessica Ware, Timothy Marzullo, and Alexandra Bell. Stick around, because coming up next, we're going to switch perspectives from someone learning how to live with bugs they fear to someone who can't live without bugs they love. This is a conversation with E.O. Wilson, the entomologist and conservationist who died in 2021 at the age of 92, and former Radiolab host Robert Krulwich.
1: Hello, Jad here. This is Radiolab, coming to you now with Robert Krulwich, my esteemed co-host, who you will hear in just a moment. Recently interviewed maybe one of the greatest scientists alive, really, E.O. Wilson. He is a biologist, he is an entomologist, meaning he studies bugs, he's an author, a world-famous conservationist. He recently started the Encyclopedia of Life, which tries to make a list of every single species on the planet. He discovered so many things about how animals communicate, which you'll hear in a moment.

0: particularly ants. And if you heard our Emergent show, you will recognize a bit from that show that repeats in this conversation. But it's really cool to hear the whole conversation without too many edits, which is what we're going to play for you now. So here it is. Here's Robert Krolwich speaking with E.O. Wilson at the 92nd Street Y here in Manhattan.
1: Let's see. For starters, I'm just curious. Do you remember the moment when you said the word scientist, comma, I want to be one?
2: Not scientist, I guess entomologist. You know, I just wanted to work
1: you
2: on...
1: You said entomologist?
2: Yes, bugs. Oh, yes. When I was about 8 or 9, I discovered that there were people who actually made their living chasing bugs. I every kid has a bug period. I was just set now never to grow out of mine. You were right of what you said. And I, down in Alabama, we had people who were driving around in green trucks for the Department of Agriculture, and some of them were exterminating insects. And they were made their living by finding and studying bugs. And I said, well, that's what I want to do. Never mind being a fireman or anything like that. I don't want to do that.
3: So kill bugs.
2: I was frozen in that ambition.
1: At the age of eight or nine
2: is when I really settled down for.
1: Now, did science seize you or did science rescue you? Because you were, how many schools did you go to before you were the age of 14 or whatever it was?
2: It was about 13 or 14 schools in 11 grades. I skipped one grade. So that made me always the runt of the class, which didn't help.
1: She was the runt.
2: Social
1: kid
2: skills.
1: And what? A new kid. Every time.
2: I was always a new kid in the neighborhood, yeah.
1: So that means what? Now, you have a choice here. You could be the class clown or something, or you could go off into the forest and make friends with a worm or something like that.
2: Well, yeah, I guess that's a way of looking at it. I turned to nature and the woods and so on, and then I discovered that this eccentricity made me socially acceptable in an odd way. So I had the nickname Bugs when I was in my grammar school thing, but then I had a snake period.
1: A snake period.
2: Yeah, and this was in southern Alabama. I guess I was about 15 or 16 by that time, and there are about 40 species of snakes found down there. And in a period of time, about a year, I managed to find them all. I kept a lot of them in the backyard alive, and so I was now known as Snake Wilson. It wasn't because in this intense football culture, I went out for football at this point at the Bruton High School in Alabama, and I weighed 112 pounds. I was the second lightest kid.
1: There are probably a couple of snakes heavier than you.
2: Wait, let me finish the story. I you're a tough competitor.
1: That's right.
2: Anyway, it turned out, you see, there were 23 people on the squad. And I was the entire third string. But anyway, I got respect in part because I was doing all these strange things. And Alabamians are really, they're really very tolerant of eccentricity. They kind of like it, you know, the odd ant that lives up in the attic, and, you know, that kind of thing.
1: Mm-hmm.
2: I got along very well, both as a naturalist, you know, fanatical collector and naturalist at the same, and in high school too. At any rate, at the age of 16, I decided that the time had come to get serious about professional entomology, and so I decided to select a group of insects to study. And I said, flies, they're marvelous, tremendous diversity. And so I would start collecting flies. I wanted to become the world expert on flies. But the year was 1945, and in order to study flies, as many of you understand, you have to have insect pins, special pins to put through the body of the specimens.
1: They'll steal.
2: Insect pins were available at that time only from Czechoslovakia. And the supply had been cut off in the United States. Insect pins were unavailable. So I said, what's my favorite group of insects? You know, I don't have to stick pins through, and that's the ants. So I got started my collection by going down to the drugstore

0: collecting these little pill bottles. And that with rubbing alcohol, which is isopropyl alcohol, that's my collection started. So I built a large collection of ants that I took with me to the University of Alabama.
1: Could you say
0: that was launched?
1: That
0: yeah.
1: But for the but for lack of pins and for the availability of rubbing alcohol, therefore ants, or was ants always going to be it and you would have gotten to it by whatever route?
0: I think I eventually would have ended up with ants, but I would have been retarded there. I don't think I would have been able to do serious research until maybe I was 18.
1: Now let's get on to the joy of this may not be obvious to a lot of people, the joy of ant studies, because you know, if you think about it, they do seem like somewhat indifferent to anyone who's observing them and so on. And you might not wonder exactly why somebody would get delight out of looking at ants, but I want to take you back to one moment, which I think is one of my favorites ever. The question is, how do these little ants communicate with one another? The year is 1953, and you're considering the problem. We know that, at least for us, most of our communication goes because of things we hear or things we see. This does not seem to be the habit of ants. So you have some fire ants, and the question is, you notice that a scout will go find a piece of food and somehow tell the other ants, look what I found, come here and get the food. How do you figure out how the scout ant tells the other ants that, A, there is food and where it is?
0: We had the idea, even back then people did, as biologists, that the ants were somehow laying a trail down, and then they were telling the other ants, go out and follow that trail. But nobody knew where the trail came from, and they didn't know really how it worked. They didn't know how ants communicated otherwise. And you're perfectly right. Human beings are really unusual, along with birds. We are audiovisual, and that puts us in a tiny minority of all of the creatures on Earth, which are primarily chemical in their communication. It wasn't understood or appreciated at that time. Pheromones. Many of you have heard the word pheromone. Pheromones are the key to understand the communication of the vast majority of animal species. We didn't know it then. And one day I set out. I was culturing fire ants then in the laboratory at Harvard. And I said, I'm going to get to the bottom of this. And the way I did it was to dissect these tiny, tiny ants. Very difficult to do, but I dissected them.
1: Now, wait a second. So you're watching the ant going along, and it's laying its abdomen or some part of its body. It's laying it on the ground.
0: That's right. I can see the ant running along, and under magnification, I can see that it's sticking out its sting and dragging the sting. Something's coming out of that sting.
1: Like kind of like a fountain pen or something?
0: A little bit like that, yeah. And I proceed to, believe me, folks, this is the way science goes. I mean, it really is simple-minded. It's only later when you're doing the technical paper, you know, and you're producing the mathematical models and you're describing the microanalysis and so on that it looks tough. It's really, this is the way you're thinking when you're doing science. So I said, I'm going to find out what the organs are inside this ant, and I'm going to track down where that stuff is coming from. So what I did was to do anatomy, and then, just dissected. I knew approximately what the different glands were and so on.
1: I mean, you snipped off the part where the glands were?
0: You just dissect open.
1: Oh, you opened it.
0: An ant, and just the way you would any animal. Although it's exceedingly difficult when it's about the size of a grain of salt. That's the tough part. But anyway.
1: Aren't your hands going,
0: well, yes, your hand is vibrating. And in fact, it was down at the limit. I didn't go to a micro manipulator, you know, which is when you're doing it with controls. And I did it raw, manually. But it was right at the limit. So the way I did it was I got these very fine needles in. And because there was this inevitable vibration in your hand, you can see it when you put it in the microscope. Everybody has it. You know, it's a little vibration, but highly magnified. It allowed me to use a needle like a jackhammer. I could do it if I did it just right. Ooh. You know, I just open up the ant. Anyway, I took out the various organs one after the other, and I made a preparation, and I made an artificial trail.
1: Wait a second, make sure I just follow this. Yeah. So you've now got like six organs, and you've got the little smooshed each one of the six organs, and then you're going to take, let me just see if I remember this, you're going to take a

0: A sharpened birch wood applicator stick.
1: Yes. And then I smeared out one organ after another. No effect.
0: Wait, wait a second. Where are their ants? Are there ants yet? You have brought ants?
1: Oh, I'm leading my artificial trails from the colony that I have in the lab.
0: Oh, so there are ants over here.
1: Yeah.
0: You got your birch stick here, and you're drawing lines of gut stuff, I guess.
1: That's basically what it is. Yeah, just different organs. I've washed each one in turn and then smeared it out. And finally, I came to a little finger-shaped organ, which we didn't know the function of. It was just a tiny little thing tucked down there, and I smeared that out, and incredible. I didn't have to tell them to follow that trail. They exploded out of the nest running along that thing. And
0: Does that mean if you'd taken the stick, could you go doop, doop, doop, doop, and all the ants would go doop, doop, doop, doop?
1: Yeah, well, I started playing around with this. It was so effective. For demonstrations, I would write my name. And a column of 100, 200, 300 ants would come pouring out back and forth, and they'd actually write my name, an ant. That was the beginning. I just to show that there is some seriousness to this, that was the beginning. And we were
0: offended ant lover somewhere in the room. All right, now I want to finish this little section because this is my favorite story of all. When you get bad, you get bad. This is, once you begin to figure out how these chemicals and the smells that they give off become communicating devices, you discover that when an ant dies, this doesn't happen to be exactly in that category. When an ant dies, ants not being the smartest creatures around, it just sort of dies and it just sits there, and for the first day or two, all the other ants just don't even notice it. Mm-hmm. And then when it begins to decompose, it begins to give off a smell, and then the first time it gives off a smell, I guess the next ant that passes by goes, whoo, and says, we have a dead ant here.
1: That's right.
0: And he takes the ant and puts it in the dead place. I guess the ant, dead place.
1: Yeah, I'll tell you about the experiment because I had a lot of fun with it. But let me say that my chemist colleagues and I quickly worked out the chemical code of the ants. We found somewhere, or a good part of it, we found that the ants were communicating somewhere between 10 to 20 chemical signals. They have glands all over their bodies, the function of which were unknown. And many of these glands produce pheromones, some to alarm, some to recruit, some to identify themselves as a member of a caste, and so on.
0: And one of them says, I am dead? Or the I am dead
1: smell? Coming to that, yeah.
0: Okay.
1: How does an ant, when it dies, how is it identified? As you say, how do the others know? When an ant dies, then for a while it just lies there. If we saw one of us just lying on the ground like this, we'd probably do something. Maybe not do it in New York, but I mean, but usually we'd do something because we're audio visual. But in the case of the ants,
0: it's an interesting idea. New York, most ant-like city in America. Anyway, go ahead.
1: At any rate, the ant begins to decompose. And I was really going crazy with this. We were so successful. I mean, we were making one discovery after another. It was wonderful. And I was going crazy with this. So I said, how does an ant identify a corpse? It's got to be in the substances that are being produced by decomposition. It's got to be. And in those days, we had just hit upon animal behaviors generally, had just hit upon the idea of sign stimuli, that animals don't grasp a whole lot of stimuli the way we do, and assess the gestalt in a variety of signals. They usually work out of one substance or a very small number of substances or a site, and then that releases their complex behavior. So I was going to find that, what's the corpse substance? It turns out, this is how science works across. It turned out that for some reason I never found out, the chemist had already identified a large number of decomposition substances in rotting insects. And so with that as my guide, I gathered in pure form on my laboratory shelf a whole variety of them. The place for a while smelled like a combination between an outhouse and a charnel house.
0: I'll list you some of the smells. You have rotten fish smell.
1: That's fine.

0: until finally I came to one of the substances, oleic acid.
1: Oleic acid?
0: Yes, a fatty acid of a particular kind. Bingo. The ants then picked it up, and the dummy, with nothing but the only signal they had was oleic acid, and they took it around at this point. So I said, what would happen if I put oleic acid on a live ant? What happens is that nothing this ant says, if they said anything, you know, nothing the ant does any good, because now it is a corpse. And the other ants pick this live, kicking ant up, and out it goes, and it's dropped on the refuse pile.
1: So it's a wiggly, obviously alive ant.
0: Oh, perfectly healthy.
1: And the other ant's thinking, you're dead, you're dead, you're dead, all the way to the grave.
0: Goodbye.
1: Goodbye.
0: What happened then was that the ant would proceed to clean itself. Ants are always cleaning themselves. And finally, but if it didn't clean itself enough when it got back, picked up and brought out. So finally it's clean enough, and then it can re-enter the realm of the living.
1: You have once sometimes described the process of science as you do it as a form of storytelling. Mm-hmm. What did you mean by that?
0: Well, I mean, I think as everyone here understands, that human beings are the storytelling species. The way we think is in narrative. You know, we build scenarios forward, and when we're making a decision, we're running one scenario after another forward. We're telling a story to ourselves. I'm going to do this, that will follow, and so and so will probably do this, and so on. And I will lose that, or I'll gain this, or I will finish that. And they tell stories of real past, what happened to me. And then, of course, this allows them to make fictional stories. The scientist tells stories, and he hopes they will be true stories. He's thinking, oh, there's this, there's that, this creature is doing this, that creature must be detecting this or have evolved in such a way, and then you make a series of stories. And these are called hypotheses. And the fancy term then for doing science by storytelling is the method of multiple competing hypotheses. And then you figure, you do the experiments to find out which of the stories is true.
2: That was a conversation between E.O. Wilson and Robert Krulwich, my co-host. Hope you enjoyed it. See you in a couple of weeks.
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5: Canada is making historic investments in its defense strategy. The Prime Minister says they're the key to Canada's sovereignty. But in that big military spending, are we buying the right stuff? That's coming up on The Current.
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5: The way we talk to each other is changing fast. More than 200 languages have gone extinct in the last 75 years, threatened by war, colonization, climate change, and shame. Coming up, we'll explore why languages die and how to save them.
7: From CBC News, The World This Hour, I'm Mike Miles. A celebration of Latin music, dancing, and food quickly turned into chaos Saturday night. Two men were killed when two groups started shooting at each other. Four others were wounded. Philip Lee Shannock has more on what police are calling a complex investigation.
8: Igosa Ijinwa didn't hear the shots ring out. He just saw people start running.
9: Everything starts unraveling. I see some dude get... People are, like, carrying them like a stretcher. They didn't have a stretcher on them, so they just did it themselves.
8: Witnesses described a chaotic scene as festival-goers, some with children, ran for cover and took shelter inside nearby businesses.
10: I just heard the gunshots, and we all ducked.
8: Harsh Chawla, owner of a nearby Indian restaurant, says he brought people inside to make sure they were safe.
10: We brought as many people as we could.
8: Toronto police say six people in total were shot. Two men were killed. One at the scene, one died later in hospital. Deputy

0: Chief Frank Barato says two guns were recovered and officers are investigating three separate crime scenes. No arrests have been made.
1: This seemed to be an exchange of gunfire between individuals targeting each other, obviously indiscriminately putting vast numbers of people in great danger.
0: Phil DeShaddock, CBC News, Toronto.
2: Well, this wasn't Prime Minister Mark Carney's first rodeo, but the looming question about Alberta separation added weight to this weekend's visit to the Calgary Stampede. Rafi Bujikanyan reports.
3: Flipping pancakes, the easy part for Prime Minister Mark Carney, preaching to the converted at a community breakfast in Calgary. Jared Stang took his daughter to meet the Prime Minister.
4: You know, our province, we're dealing with a separatist question. For him to be here showing the support that Canada has, like the way that Canada needs Alberta and Alberta needs Canada, I think that's a really important thing.
3: In just over 3 months, Albertans will weigh in on a referendum that asks them to decide whether their province should stay in Canada or have another eventual vote on secession. Alberta has also seen some attention from the official opposition. Conservative leader Pierre Poilievre showing up at the Stampede and making his unity pitch.
5: We'll fight for the country. We'll fight for Canada, including in the upcoming referendum, to win back Albertans.
3: Support for separation remains around 30% by the count of most pollsters. Rafi Bujikanyan, CBC News, Calgary.
2: Lindsey Graham is being remembered as one of the most influential and controversial figures within the modern U.S. Senate. He died unexpectedly Saturday. A one-time Trump critic turned ally, the Republican senator used his power to advance the president's agenda. Katie Simpson with more.
6: Long time no see.
7: Lindsey Graham had a big smile on his face as he enthusiastically shook Volodymyr Zelensky's hand. All seemed perfectly well on Friday during his meeting with the Ukrainian president. It's partly why the senator's death seems so shocking. Graham returned to Washington on Saturday, and by the evening, paramedics were dispatched to his home. The senator was pronounced dead in hospital. His office says he suffered a brief and sudden illness.
8: Very tough, actually.
7: President Donald Trump says he spoke to Graham on the phone in his final hours and did not suspect anything was wrong.
8: He sounded a little tired.
7: But on social media, conspiracy theorists have seized on the sudden nature of Graham's passing, and countless videos have emerged mocking his death.
9: Lindsey Graham's a terrible person.
7: The reaction illustrates the deep partisan divide gripping American politics in the Trump era, an era that Graham helped shape. Katie Simpson, CBC News, Washington.
2: U.S. forces launched another wave of strikes on Iran. The two sides have been trading attacks all weekend. They've intensified since Iran's Navy said it struck a commercial vessel attempting to move through the Strait of Hormuz Saturday. Tehran insists the waterway will remain closed until further notice. The disruption of traffic through the strait has caused energy prices to jump since the U.S.-Iran war began earlier this year. That is The World This Hour. Remember, you can listen to us wherever you get your podcasts or in your smart speakers. We update every hour, 7 days a week. For CBC News, I'm Mike Miles.
10: Here's the weather forecast for mainland Nova Scotia, as issued by Environment Canada. I'm Cassie Williams. Tonight, clear skies with fog patches overnight, lows near 12 degrees. Tomorrow, mainly sunny, fog patches dissipating in the morning. Wind becoming southwest 20, gusting to 40 near noon. Highs of 28, except 20 along parts of the coast, but it will feel warmer with humidity. Tomorrow evening, cloudy periods, lows of 14 degrees. And Tuesday, a mix of sun and cloud, highs of 28 degrees.
11: Good evening, I'm Pia Chattopadhyay. This is an encore edition of the Sunday Magazine featuring the stories we first brought you Sunday morning. A relationship reboot in uncertain times. First up, we'll look at what's at stake in the Prime Minister's trip to Saudi Arabia and the fallout from new fighting in the Middle East. After that, the world loses a language about every 3 months. We'll look at how government schools and even families erase them and efforts to save the words so many hold dear. Also today, fresh off the NATO summit, Ukraine and its allies will meet again tomorrow to try and bring an end to the ongoing conflict with Russia as pressure ratchets up on the battlefield. And later on, goose poop, butter chicken, and bridge mix. Oh, Canada. As our country increases.

0: increasingly steps out on the world stage, we'll look at the symbols, quirks, and dishes that define this land. It all starts right now on the Sunday Magazine. Prime Minister Mark Carney has wrapped up the first visit by a Canadian Prime Minister to Saudi Arabia in more than a quarter century. During the trip, Carney aimed to deepen trade ties between the two countries as the U.S. increasingly becomes an unstable partner for both. But the visit is also raising questions about how Canada balances its economic interests with Saudi Arabia's human rights record. Thomas Junot is an associate professor at the University of Ottawa's Graduate School of Public and International Affairs. Thomas, hello.
1: Good morning. Thanks for having me.
0: The major rupture in relations between our country and Saudi Arabia dates back to 2018 after the federal Liberal government of the day criticized the Gulf state over its human rights record. And then diplomatic relations were restarted in 2023 with new ambassadors being named and so on. So why did our current day Prime Minister, Mark Carney, feel the need to go to Saudi Arabia now?
1: Well, I think it starts with the U.S., as you mentioned quickly at the beginning. For Canada, the situation has really changed in the past 18 months or so. There is now a clearer understanding that the U.S. is not the reliable partner that it was before. And the Carney government, I think correctly, has made the assessment that we need to make a serious effort to diversify our trade partnerships, but also our security and defense partnerships. And the question that this raises, to go directly to your point on Saudi Arabia, is with who do we diversify? I mean, it's really easy to say we need to get new partners, but in practice, how do you do that and with who? One option would be to say we are only going to diversify with democracies with good human rights records. That's a viable option, but the problem is that then the ceiling for success is pretty low because there's just not that many countries, and we already have partnerships with them, so there's only so much more that we could do with them. The other option, which is the option that the Carney government is pretty clearly choosing, is to say we are also going to try to deepen our relationships to some extent, not that close, but to some extent with non-democracies. And among that list of non-democracies, the Gulf states of Saudi Arabia, but we also saw it with Qatar and the UAE in recent months, seem to be candidates for this effort.
0: And so in a recent piece for the Globe and Mail, you argued that Canada needs to be more pragmatic when it comes to its relationship with the Saudis. What does pragmatism actually look like?
1: Well, pragmatism does not mean, abandoning our values. It does not mean that human rights don't matter. What pragmatism means is that we are selective. We calibrate how we weigh interests and values. Human rights and values still matter. And the easy proof of that is, where is the government emphasizing most of its efforts to diversify trade and security partnerships with other democracies, as we should? Because of shared values, there is more that we can do with them, and not only in Europe, but Japan, South Korea, Australia. But being pragmatic, or being realist, if you want to use that word as well, is a way of saying, in some instances, we are going to be willing to say there is an interest for Canada to deepen relations with this country or that country. It is not a democracy, but there is still something that Canada can gain from doing a bit more with that country.
0: The Prime Minister characterized it as engagement doesn't necessarily mean endorsement.
1: And I have to say that I agree with that. And there's been this notion in Canada, on both the left and the right, I think, you see that even if it's framed differently, that engagement means that we legitimize the other actor, that we somehow de facto or explicitly agree with that other actor. We see it now with people saying that we cannot legitimize Saudi Arabia's very real poor human rights record. We've seen other people, when we've had this debate recently and in past years with Iran, where various governments have tried to either reopen embassies or close embassies with Iran, where the notion of engagement was interpreted by some as meaning that we somehow endorse or legitimize the Islamic Republic of Iran. And what Mr. Carney was saying, which I think aligns with a more pragmatic or realist foreign policy, is to say, no, if we have some common interest with this other government, we will see how we can work with them in the pursuit of these interests. But it doesn't mean that we agree with them.
0: So the issues that our country and other countries have had with Saudi Arabia, limits on press and democratic rights and on women's rights, there have been changes by the Saudis over the past 8 years. What meaningful changes have you noted?
1: That aspect of what has changed and what has not changed in Saudi Arabia in the past 5, 6, 7 years

0: has been missing from some of the public debate that we've been having in the past week or so in Canada. Saudi Arabia has extraordinarily changed in the past few years. It is a country that is barely recognizable from a few years ago. What is important, though, is to understand what is changing and what is not changing. On the social front, on the economic front, the country is really changing a lot. There are real efforts to diversify the economy beyond oil. There are real efforts to make some reforms on the social side, entertainment, for example, movie theaters, and so on. What is not changing is on the political side. There is no liberalization, there is no democratization, and it's not going to happen. And to the extent that there have been social and economic reforms, they have been very much driven from the top. Any effort by civil society on the Saudi side to drive change from the bottom up have been systematically repressed. And I think we do have to be clear-eyed about that reality. But at the same time, when I was saying that there's been some misinterpretations here, there have been a tendency from some to say that, for example, these social and economic changes are a facade, that they're only efforts to greenwash or to sportswash the lack of political reforms. The lack of political reforms part is true, but the realness of these social and economic reforms has to be admitted.
1: So, as the Saudis diversify their economic interests, what does that country offer our country economically that other countries in the region don't?
0: What I would say is that before the dispute in 2018, Saudi Arabia was Canada's largest trading partner in the Arab world. Things obviously stagnated after that. They've barely picked up since the sort of reconciliation in 2023. So there is potential at that level. Saudi Arabia is a country of more than 30 million people. It is an increasingly diversified economy, even if it still remains quite reliant on hydrocarbons. But beyond the economic aspect, it is increasingly a financial power and it's increasingly a diplomatic power in the Middle East. So for a country like Canada, for who the Middle East is not a priority or is not the top priority in our hierarchy of foreign policy interests, there are a few areas where we can do a bit more, understanding that it's never going to be more than a bit more. We can try to attract Saudi interest in investment in Canada. That was part of the objective in Mr. Carney's visits to the UAE and Qatar just a few months ago. It's a similar interest with Saudi Arabia. There is scope for a bit more bilateral trade between Canada and Saudi Arabia in agri-food, for example, in AI, in green technology. So if you add up all of these small fields where there is scope for Canada to do a bit more, from my perspective, it makes Saudi Arabia an appealing partner in those specific fields, understanding that it will always remain a secondary priority for us.
1: And Tamar, this is not devoid of context. And what I mean by that is there, of course, is the Iran situation. You wrote, quote, "Saudi Arabia and its neighbors are keen to see middle powers such as Canada and its European allies support them in boosting their security against the Islamic Republic of Iran." On that matter, what might that look like for Canada?
0: The countries of the Gulf, Saudi Arabia, that we're talking a lot about this week, but also others like Qatar and the UAE, were at the front lines of the war between the US and Iran. They were the ones, after obviously the Iranian people, who suffered from this directly. They received thousands, in some cases, or hundreds of missiles and drones. During the war, the Saudis, the Emiratis, the Qataris were quite frustrated with the US. They felt that they were not consulted. They felt that their interests were not taken into consideration. And that is what is driving them to continue their efforts that were already starting before the war. This is not new, but their efforts to try to diversify their relations beyond the US. So in a way, we share a bit of a common interest with them at that level. On the Canadian side, we did not do that much because we have lesser capabilities to do that. But the Saudis are looking for partners. They will remain under the American umbrella, kind of like us. They're not going to be able to completely rid themselves of that. But they are seeking to work with others on issues like missile defense, counter drones, AI in defense, intelligence cooperation, maritime security in the Persian Gulf. These are all areas where we can potentially do a bit with them.
1: Of course, it's notable, first Canadian Prime Minister to visit Saudi Arabia in 26 years. The trip's now over. At the end of the day, what did Canada tangibly gain from this trip?
0: Tangibly, if I really put a lot of emphasis on that word, I would say so far, we have yet to see it. There were 12 or 13 agreements that were signed during the visit. That's obviously a positive first step. But I think it does raise a broader issue that when I look at what the government has been doing for the past year in terms of trying to diversify our partnerships on the security front, on the trade front, beyond the US. I agree with the basic idea that Canada needs to better position itself to manage its dependency on the US by diversifying relations elsewhere. What concerns me and where I have

0: not seen the government do enough is the follow-through aspect of that. The idea is the right one, the visits of the PM to a whole bunch of other countries to kickstart that process of diversification is necessary. There needs to be high-level involvement to catalyze these diversification efforts, not just with Saudi Arabia and the Gulf, but anywhere else. But then Canada needs the bureaucratic capability, the culture to really follow through. We need Canadian businesses to buy in. So right now, if your question is on tangible results, I am worried at that level that we are not investing enough in the actual nuts and bolts to be able to implement that vision of diversifying our partnerships.
1: Tomas, it's always good to get your perspective. Thanks so much for joining us.
0: Thank you.
1: Tomas Jeannot is an associate professor at the University of Ottawa's Graduate School of Public and International Affairs. Well, Canada's renewed relationship with Saudi Arabia comes at a particularly volatile moment with war in the Middle East. Just yesterday, Iran attacked a merchant ship passing through the Strait of Hormuz, and the U.S. hit over 140 sites in response. Iran then attacked neighboring countries with drones and missiles. It now says it has closed the Strait of Hormuz. Jasmine El Gamal is founder and CEO of Averroes Strategies and is a former advisor on the Middle East at the Pentagon. Jasmine, good morning to you.
2: Good morning. Thank you so much for having me.
1: It's wonderful to have you with us. The ceasefire that was struck last month is now in tatters. From your assessment, what stage is this conflict in now?
2: Well, it appears to be at a deadlock because one of the most important vulnerabilities of the MOU is that the language regarding the Strait of Hormuz was very vague. And, you know, it's kind of understandable sometimes when two parties are negotiating over such contentious issues. You are so eager to get something signed and gain some momentum towards talks that you intentionally leave the wording a bit vague just so that you can sign the document and get on with it. But of course, that sometimes tends to cause problems down the road when you realize that each party interprets that vague language differently. And that's what we've seen happen with Clause 5 in the MOU, which talks about Iran's responsibility to guarantee safe passage without fees in the Strait of Hormuz for that 60-day period. The U.S. seems to interpret that as Iran basically won't fire at any vessels and will allow vessels to move through the strait. Iran, in turn, seems to have interpreted that as full responsibility for the Strait of Hormuz, i.e. control over the Strait of Hormuz as well. So that's where we are right now. You know, a lot of talk has been focused around the nuclear issue. And when President Trump started this war, he talked about, you know, potential regime change, but he also talked about Iran never having a nuclear weapon. When really the more contentious issue now is the Strait of Hormuz and whether Iran eventually relinquishes control over it.
1: It's so interesting that you say that because, you know, 6 months ago, before this war started, the Strait of Hormuz was a non-issue. And now we see it, as you say, as the centerpiece of getting out of this conflict. Is it the linchpin here? In other words, can there be any further talks? There were some yesterday in Oman. They got nowhere, obviously. But can there be any further talks to try and reach some sort of settlement if the strait remains closed?
2: So, long term, Iran does not benefit from having the strait permanently closed, right? I mean, it needs the strait to be active, especially if it's going to incur some kind of reward for a deal being decided. So you saw initially when the 60 days were agreed on in terms of a ceasefire, the U.S. agreed to allow Iran to waive its sanctions on Iranian oil. There was talk of a $300 billion sort of investment in Iran. And down the road, there would have been discussions of unfreezing Iranian assets. And that would have been very beneficial for the Iranian government because they are under extreme economic pressure. And if you remember, the protests that were happening in December and January in Iran, which were some of the biggest that we've seen, were over economic conditions. And so Iran long term is playing a very risky game here by being so maximalist in its demands because it actually simply cannot afford to be in this economic position for much longer. But what the government seems to be calculating is that it can outlast the U.S. and that the U.S. will feel more pressure than Iran will feel if

0: the strait continues to be closed and that the U.S. is the one that's going to make concessions first. And of course, the U.S. is thinking the same about Iran.
1: Okay, so it's a game of chicken, if you will. Who's going to blink first? On the U.S. side, we are 4 months away from midterm elections. How much is that influencing the calculations that the administration and President Trump are making when it comes to Iran?
0: Look, so far, I would say that the U.S. has not suffered as much as other countries around the world when it comes to the closure of the strait. Yes, gas prices have increased, but the pressure domestically hasn't gotten to a point where President Trump really feels the heat. In fact, when he's been asked several times before whether he is nervous or worried about the reaction of U.S. voters, he says, look, I don't really care. All I care about is Iran not getting a nuclear weapon. The question is whether that pressure, that the level of pressure will change if the strait continues to be closed over the summer. You'll know that many of the estimates earlier this year about the damage worldwide and to global markets said that if we go past July into August and September with the strait still being closed, that's when you'll really start to see, you know, nearly unprecedented levels of damage to both individual countries and the global markets. We're not quite there yet. And I think the silver lining that I see here, although it's very, very thin, is that both sides, I think, understand that it is not in their long-term interest to continue this war. The problem is that they are going about it in the wrong way. Each of them thinks they can pressure the other to concede, when actually the reality is right now that neither the U.S. nor Iran has the capacity to pressure the other to concede, and they will have to come to some sort of a compromise. This is where the role of the mediators comes in and will be very important over the next few weeks. Regional countries, Pakistan, Qatar, Turkey, Egypt, are going to be Oman, are going to be working very hard to try to come up with scenarios that both sides can agree on. But of course, given the level of the lack of trust between the two parties here, each one believing that the other lacks the intention, the good intention to actually make a deal, that makes the mediator's job really, really difficult.
1: Yeah, I was going to ask you about the clout, because so far in the last, you know, 5 months, we've had the Pakistanis, the Omanis, the Qataris, all trying to get a deal. They've made some headway, and then it sort of falls apart. Where can they exert leverage? Is that more on the U.S. side or the Iranian side, or is it sort of both?
0: Well, I'll tell you what I think the big question is that needs to be answered is, and that Iran is, this is the way Iran appears to be thinking, is given that this war has revealed Iran's leverage over the Strait of Hormuz, which actually, as you mentioned correctly, was something that it didn't really think about before this war, right? It sort of realized during the war that it didn't really need much, relatively speaking, to stop this traffic through the strait. The question is it actually possible to go back to the status quo now, or are we looking at a new arrangement in the Middle East that cannot be undone? And if the answer is the latter, what does that arrangement looks like? And the U.S. may have to swallow the fact that it actually does not have what it takes to exert control and to impose its will on Iran. And then you have to start thinking differently about, instead of the question being, how can we get Iran to concede? The question then becomes, what does this new arrangement look like? And how can all the countries around the strait benefit from it, not just Iran? And what I worry is that that is actually the reality that we're dealing with, and it's not a reality that the U.S. or Israel, for that matter, which we haven't spoken about yet, but is a huge factor, obviously, is willing to live with.
1: I just have a couple of minutes left with you. Let's talk about Israel, because, of course, there is that ceasefire between Israel and Lebanon, not with Hezbollah, but that is holding sort of right now as well. Where does that fit into this broader picture?
0: Well, Lebanon is one of the countries that I worry about the most, really, because it's not really in the headlines, so to speak, unless a deal is being discussed. But what the ceasefire with Lebanon has effectively done, if you read the MOU language, is it pits the Lebanese army and the Lebanese state against Hezbollah and puts the onus on the Lebanese state to disarm Hezbollah, and says that no withdrawal or redeployment

0: by Israeli forces will happen until that disarmament occurs. And to me, that's just a ticking time bomb. The idea that the Lebanese state can and will forcefully disarm Hezbollah without any simultaneous movement or concessions, quid pro quo, by Israel is very unrealistic and sets up Lebanon, unfortunately, in a very, very difficult stop. So I keep an eye on Lebanon and I worry about it quite a bit.
1: We are 5 months into this latest war in the Middle East. It sounds pretty intractable at this point, is it?
0: It really does. And, you know, there are so many factors that went into making it intractable, right? Like the lack of understanding of both parties towards one another, the zero-sum mindset, the maximalist demands. I try not to lose hope, though, because I do feel that the key lies in just rethinking about what the actual question is, which is what I said about the new order and whether all the parties can live with it and come to a new arrangement in the Middle East. And if that's the kind of thinking that can be unlocked over the next few months, then I do think we have a way out. But that's a very, very tall order, I have to admit.
1: To be determined. Thank you, Jasmine. Appreciate your time.
0: Thank you so much for having me again.
1: Jasmine El-Gamal is founder and CEO of Averroes Strategy. She's also a former Middle East advisor at the Pentagon.

0: You're listening to the Sunday Magazine on CBC Radio. I'm Pia Chattopadhyay. Well, the number of languages spoken around the world is shrinking. At least 244 languages have gone extinct in the last 75 years. That is according to UNESCO. And some researchers say that rate is speeding up, with a language disappearing roughly every 3 months. Nonetheless, like many Canadian cities, the streets of Toronto are full of the sounds of different languages. Producer Andrea Huang stopped by a Cantonese class to hear teachers trying to pass that language onto their young students.
1: What are you learning here? French.
2: Do you learn French here?
1: I mean, no. Chinese.
2: Do you remember any words you learned today?
1: Queue.
2: What does that mean?
1: Bridge.
2: What did you learn today in school?
1: I learned horse.
2: The word for horse.
1: I forgot.
3: Say it together, low. Oliver, say it together, low. What does that mean? Very good.
4: My name is Silas Chung. I'm a Cantonese teacher for Grade 1 and Grade 2 in Comer Valley. I've been teaching since 1997, weekly, one Saturday.
3: Okay, now I'm going to test you the name of the vegetable, okay? Bok choy.
1: Bok choy.
3: Very good. What about lettuce?
1: Fan choy.
4: In Canada, there's certainly a language barrier between a separate generation. The parents, they speak Cantonese and English. At home, they try to help the kid to communicate with the grandparent. That is the problem. The usual language they use is in English. Then the kids were not able to communicate with the grandparents. Eventually, they would just give it up. Yeah.
5: So what do you see as your role in that?
4: We cannot do much because it's the language environment. If you put in effort just once a week to try to learn a language, spoken form, impossible. Yeah.
5: Are you guys as pessimistic?
6: We just try our best. My name is Amy Xiu. I teach JKNSK Cantonese class. And apart from, you know, talking, you're also in singing, learning nursery rhymes.
3: Okay. So let's sing along.
6: We can see if those from the family, which the parents also involve, so as their grandparents, you can see the kids is really excel from compared with others. Cantonese is our mother language, spoken language. A lot of parents, they want their kids also can learn something about their mother spoken language.

language. My name is Eugenia. I'm a Cantonese instructor in Cumber Valley Middle School in grade 3 to 8. Cantonese language is more than communication. It is our history, our values and tradition, and also our identity. If we lost it, we'll lose our connection with our generations of our grandparents, grandparents, and also our history. And the children who learn in our classroom, we learn about different celebration and festival, and this what means a lot to our children and learning about our backgrounds and history.

0: Should I try putting on the headphones?
1: Well, that struggle to pass on languages through generations, it's happening around the world. Sophia Smith-Gaylor is a journalist who spent years tracing how governments, schools, and even families end up erasing languages. And in our latest installment of Word Processing, our ongoing look at language, we're delving into how languages disappear and what it takes to bring them back. Sophia's new book is called How to Kill a Language, Power, Resistance, and the Race to Save Our Words. Sophia, hello.
2: Thank you for having me.
1: So, Sophia, just like some of the kids we just heard from, you grew up surrounded by a combination of languages. And your book actually opens up in your grandma's home, your Nona, who's in her final days. And you are there with your mom as well. And during this time, understandably, you're reflecting on many things, but among them is the languages spoken within your family. So on that matter, what were you thinking about?
2: My nonna and my mum have spoken the language they inherited from a valley in northern Italy, and they have nurtured it all of these years in North London. And I realised as my nonna was getting increasingly ill that not only was I facing the thought of losing someone who'd been so influential in my life, she was basically my third parent, but I was also losing the soundscape of my childhood, the language which mum spoke to Nonna in every day when she rang her up, the language I heard every time I went to Nonna's house. And in my naivety and in my ignorance, thought that that language was Italian or a dialect of Italian. And obviously what happens in the book is I discover it was something else entirely.
1: Tell me more about what it was.
2: So mum and nonna always called it dialect, which sounds, you know, like the English dialect, Italian dialetto. And I thought, okay, they speak a variety of Italian. And through greater sort of scrutiny and self-education, this journey I went on in my 20s to try and repair this connection that I had with Italian, where I could understand it, but I couldn't speak it, I realized it wasn't Italian. And it's actually a language from the north of Italy called Emilian. It's a Gallo-Italic language. And in Italy, there are lots and lots of languages besides Italian that we don't hear so much about. And the reason we don't hear so much about them is down to multiple reasons, but mainly the Italian state has done very little to protect or amplify them. There's been a lot of focus around standard Italian in Italy ever since the country unified in 1861. And it's languages like my nonna's, which is another evolution of Latin that grew up in the north of Italy, sadly, are now critically endangered.
1: And so your mum and nonna spoke this language, but you didn't. Why don't you think they taught it to you? Why didn't your nonna speak it more with you?
2: When they spoke to each other, they were doing something called translanguaging, which is just when you switch from one language to the other, whatever's in your repertoire. And they would have bounced a lot between standard Italian, Emilian, their variety of it called Piacente, and English. And I was exposed to it. I heard it. It's why I could understand it and still understand Italian no problem today. But if you speak to children and don't ever sort of expect or encourage them to speak back, just as we heard in your excellent report earlier, that's what begins to happen. You set someone up like me, a grand

0: child as being very good at receiving, not great at producing, and that's called being a receptive bilingual. The problem down the line is that it will be very difficult for me to pass that bilingualism on, because it's only goes one way, not both ways. That wasn't ever really so much on my mum or my parents. Of course, parents play a huge role in the maintenance of a heritage language. But when I interrogated the support that was available to me as a young person, as a child, to my parents, as to how can Sophia maintain her Italian? What local class could we get her at? You know, there just wasn't the availability.
1: So according to your research, languages can be lost in three, sometimes even two generations. But what needs to happen for children to really absorb their family's native tongue? In my household, I speak my parents' first language, Bengali, which is an Indian language, but I can't write or read it because it has different characters. So it's interesting how languages can be passed down. So what really needs to happen?
0: When I think about my English speaking, you know, being raised in the UK, you almost don't think about how you acquired a language, because it's just ubiquitous. It just happened. And then we suddenly expect children from immigrant families to sort of just pick up their family's language in passing at home. Obviously, that is how many languages are almost inherited, especially if both parents speak the language. You know, in my case, my dad's English, he didn't speak Italian. But in that case, the amount with which you absorb or get to speak just at home is limited to the domains of the home. It's limited to talking about things going on at home. I've seen it written about in some linguistic spaces as sort of kitchen table. You know, do you speak kitchen table Bengali? Have you been given an opportunity to sort of expand it? Would you be able to sort of do a job where you could use your Bengali? Sort of things like this. And what happens with language endangerment often is a language that is powerful is one that is in public life. It's represented and protected by institutions. And the most endangered languages, their worlds shrink to the kitchen table. And I saw that firsthand. I saw how our variety of this Piacente language from Piacenza in Emilia-Romagna, I saw how it had just become, this is what mum and nonna speak to each other in, and that's the last place I heard it, and it's the last place that many people in my sort of situation and context will hear it as well.
1: So as you say, in your family and in mine, migration is one way that languages are lost. Yes, I only speak kitchen table. I've never heard put it that way, but that's a perfect way, Bengali. But you also make the point, Sophia, that languages always don't just slip away or disappear. You very deliberately use the word killed in your book. And so I want to talk about an example of that. The Kurdish language is spoken by the largest stateless population in the world, and yet it's faced active persecution, particularly, as you write, in Turkey. You call this a blatant case. Why do you call it that?
0: The linguist who coined the term linguicide, Tovis Gutnam Kangas, wrote about Kurdish and made it very clear in her lifetime and in her scholarship that Kurdish had probably suffered some of the most linguicide in the 20th century. Kurdish is such a massive language. It's in theory kind of more than one language. There are distinctive varieties of it that are not mutually intelligible amongst speakers. And this is a language that certainly in most severely in Turkey and also in Iran has experienced sort of complete exclusion in public life. In Iran, I remember when I was researching for my book, there were examples, claims made that it wasn't a literary language, not like Persian, which is entirely untrue. In Turkey, literal laws that stamped it out of public life at one time. And this is overt linguicide.
1: The other examples that you give in the book, one has to do with conflict, the idea of killing a language, linguicide, which you cite has been taking place in Ukraine over the past dozen of years since Russia annexed Crimea. So what is the linguistic relationship between Ukrainian and Russian, and how has language been weaponized throughout this war?
0: Yes, it's been weaponized in this war. in Ukrainian history for the umpteenth time. Because if you look at the history

0: of powers in Russia. So I'm not only talking about now under Putin, you can look at the USSR and you can look at the Russian Empire before that. There have been lots of linguicidal measures targeting a number of countries. And there are so many instances over time where the Ukrainian language has been diminished, described as sort of a little Russian, is how one minister described it once, diminishing it as a dialect, not a language. And that's because how can you diminish a place's sovereignty, a place's right to exist? Well, you erase identity, and a way in warfare that you can erase the identity of a place, especially a place you want to invade, it's to pretend that actually they've been Russian speakers all along. What's really fascinating is because of the imposition of Russian language in Ukraine and the fact that there are loads of Ukrainians who will be born in an area where Russian is more prominent and that will be their first language that they have. You will have lots of Ukrainians who can speak Russian, but you don't necessarily have Russians who can speak Ukrainian. And sometimes what I'm about to say is misinformation. You will hear some people say, well, if Ukrainians can speak Russian, so the languages must be really similar. No, it's not the case. Russians don't understand Ukrainians. It is because there's so much presence and imposition and prestige historically around the Russian language in Ukraine because of what Russia has done there. That's why so many Ukrainians have Russian language proficiency. What I looked at and spoke to Ukrainians about for that chapter was how so many Ukrainians, the day that Russia invaded, many of whom were born in these more Russian language dominant parts of Ukraine, promised themselves, I'm never going to speak Russian again. Really quite a powerful maneuver. Imagine making a decision one day, a language that really, it may be your more confident language, it may be your mother tongue, and you say, I'm not speaking this again because of who and what it represents is not what I realize I represent and who I stand for. So that was an incredibly powerful chapter to write.
1: So, Sophia, you also write about languages and their relationship to shame. You traveled to Ecuador to meet a multilingual family that spoke Spanish and an indigenous language known as Quichua. So tell us about the tensions of this family between Quichua and Spanish and in Ecuador.
0: Yes, this was such an interesting chapter to write because in theory, institutionally, Quichua does these days have great protection within the Ecuadorian state. It's an official language, a co-official language. It is the most spoken of Ecuador's indigenous languages. However, it's a country that has experienced 500 years of linguicide that began with the invasion of the Spanish and Spanish colonization. You're now in a position where there's been this incredible indigenous movement that has restored many rights to indigenous communities, but almost a colonial legacy, a hangover of this era in which indigenous people were really disenfranchised. That there are many today who, as the world is opening up, as everyone's becoming more enfranchised, everyone wants good opportunities, good jobs. There's a huge incentive to learn Spanish and then English. And then in many cases, in the research that's been done in Ecuador, there's this association between Quichua and it being a language of our past, it being a language that represents all the hardships that we experienced. There has been so much misinformation, including misinformation spread by teachers and, you know, politicians and school teachers who really shouldn't have done this, but who have said things like Quichua has bad grammar, you know, kids should be learning Spanish. There's no such thing as a language having a bad grammar. The family who I spent some time with, the mother is a language activist. A lot of the work that she does is around revalorizing or revaluing Quichua because she wants people in her community to see Quichua as just as valuable a language as Spanish or English. How important it is to community cohesion, how important it is to maintaining and protecting the heritage of where they come from.
1: So you write about language revival because linguicide isn't always permanent. You have a couple of examples of this. Hebrew, probably the most prominent one. Expand on that for us.
0: Hebrew is one such example of a language that was

0: it was dead in that the definition of that in Hebrew's context meant it was not spoken as a vernacular daily language for basically 2,000 years. It doesn't mean it was inactive. This is a language that has been built upon ever since, you know, the foundation of Judaism, that was been built upon and acted upon and has gone through many, many changes and additions under the hands of religious scholars. And then as the centuries moved on, also in poetry and in more secular spaces and in journalism as well. And then it came to the 18 and 1900s and what became the founding of the Israeli nation state, where Eliezer Ben Yehuda and proto-Zionists wanted a language for their nation. One of my favorite random language facts is that German was almost the language of Israel, which today is sort of like mind-boggling. But the founders of Zionism made the point that Jews can't even buy a train ticket in Hebrew, as if to say, how can this become our language? We don't speak it. You know, this was a language that people could read and perhaps write in, but this was not a language that people spoke day to day in, gossiped in, did the shopping in. It wasn't that kind of language. So that's obviously incredibly different to the situation we find ourselves in today. And that's because this language was revived. It has been added to. It has had a lot of influence from the European, primarily European speakers who revived it. So it has a lot of Yiddish influence within it, especially in the accent. And, you know, Hebrew is very much alive and kicking today.
1: And so, Sophia, there's another example. You give another, like, sort of initiative about revitalizing language. And you talk about one in Ghana, where rural areas are suffering great environmental change. And researchers anticipate the heaviest emigration as a result. How are these local activists there working to preserve their local languages?
0: Yeah, I had such a good time interviewing Wikipedia language activists, many of whom are multilingual. And they would begin by opening Wikipedia out into sort of the biggest language that they speak. And they're now using that as a vehicle to create Wikipedias for some of the smaller, more minority languages that they speak. They are terrified that this language that they speak, their mother tongue, is just totally unrepresented on the internet. We're talking about linguistic traditions that are primarily oral traditions. They have always been passed down diligently, parent to child. And quite understandably and rightly, in the age of the internet, in an increasingly globalized world, they're worried about how their language is showing up in that space. So you have individuals volunteering their time to give an online written presence, documentation for languages that otherwise may not have much of it. And they hope that that can then be useful for speakers for a variety of different reasons. That work is right now helping to train AI translation tools that are going to be used in healthcare settings. Information like this can help share wider information, adaptive resources that might be helpful for tackling the climate crisis.
1: You know, Sophia, I'm sure it's the same for you. Here in Toronto, whenever I get into a taxi or an Uber, often it's an immigrant. I often ask them if they've passed on their language to their children. And they often say, no, it's not a very useful language, or no, they need to know how to speak English. And in your case, you learned your Nona's language later in life. So I'm just wondering what you say to young people who say, oh, I don't need to know that. Or parents who are like, oh, I'm in a, you know, a relationship where I'm the only one who speaks the language. There's no point passing it on. What do you say to them?
0: Well, my Nona, who I never got a chance to meet, sadly, was a black cab driver. And here in London. And sometimes, you know, I speak as a journalist. Other times I have to speak as a granddaughter. But I think I might say my Nonna spoke three languages. One, she learnt here. She never got any, you know, training or classes in English. She learnt it as a hard worker here in London. She also spoke Italian and she spoke Emilia. I'm very lucky now that I feel conversational in Italian. I've been able to repair that. I will never, I doubt, be conversational in Emilia. And that's a great tragedy. It's not my fault. It's not my family's fault.

0: it's the way of the world and linguicide, as I describe in the book. But all I would encourage them to do is recognize the language's value. And I'm very happy that at the end of my nonna's life, I was very excited in talking to her about everything I was learning about Emilia. And that's something I'm continuing to do today with my mum. And between me and my mum, I have opened up a world to her about Emilia. She never knew how to write it. And I've been showing her how some people are writing it in the north of Italy. It started a new conversation and really a new respect and value for the language. That is part of the importance of speaking a language as well. It's actually just giving it value and dignity that it deserves.
1: It's been really wonderful to hear from you today and talk to you. Thank you very much.
0: Thank you.
1: Sophia Smith-Gaylor is a journalist who writes about language. Her book is called How to Kill a Language: Power, Resistance, and the Race to Save Our Words.

That's Jeremy Dutcher with his version of Honor Song. This track blends his Wolastoqe language into a Mi'kmaq song. It's part of his mission to revitalize endangered Indigenous languages. You're listening to The Sunday Magazine on CBC Radio. I'm Pia Chattopadhyay. 4+ years into Russia's full-scale invasion of Ukraine, there haven't been many moments for laughter. But there was a brief one this past week on the sidelines of the NATO summit when U.S. President Donald Trump raised the prospect of the leaders of Ukraine and Russia meeting in Moscow. The Ukrainian President Volodymyr Zelensky quipped that it would be dangerous with so many Ukrainian drones over the Russian capital. It was a moment of levity, but also a sign that the tide may be turning in the conflict, raising hopes for Ukraine, but also fears of how an increasingly desperate Vladimir Putin may react. Simon Schuster.

0: At that moment in February of last year, when there was that argument in the Oval Office, I think the U.S. president had just come in for his second term, and he was trying to end the war in a hurry. He saw Ukraine as the losing party, Russia as the most likely winner, and he was trying to essentially force the Ukrainians to accept a deal on Russia's terms. And the Americans under Trump tried to do that for some months, most of last year. It didn't work. Now, what we're seeing is Trump seems to see the Ukrainians maybe not as the winning side, but certainly Russia looks increasingly like the loser on many fronts. Trump tends to side with the party that's winning in any conflict. So I think that has a lot to do with it. I don't know if it means a strategic shift, but there's certainly a major shift in tone, as we saw at that summit and that moment that you mentioned between Trump and Zelensky, that they do seem to get along a lot better. And at least the language and the tone of what Trump says about Ukraine is much more favorable now to the Ukrainians.
1: All right. We'll need to put this conversation on hold to take a break. For the CBC News, I'm Pia Chattopadhyay. The Sunday Magazine's back in 6 minutes.

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5: From CBC News, The World This Hour, I'm Mike Miles. Toronto police are still investigating after shots were fired during a crowded festival Saturday night. Two people were killed, four others injured. It happened during Salsa on St. Clair, where around 13,000 people had gathered to enjoy music and food.
6: I just heard the gunshots and we all ducked, and the patio was full of customers.
5: Restaurant owner Harsh Shabavala says he and his customers were about 10 meters away from where the gunfight happened.
6: We brought as many people as we could, and we made sure everybody was safe, and it was scary. It's a scary experience, especially in when it happens very close to you.
5: Shabala says the violence doesn't reflect Toronto's St. Clair neighborhood, and he knows the community will come together stronger. Police say they've recovered two firearms. No arrests have been made. Salsa on St. Clair organizers canceled Sunday's events. Prime Minister Mark Carney is among officials at all levels of government releasing statements condemning the shooting and offering condolences to the dead and injured. Sunday night, lights on Toronto's CN Tower have been dimming at the top of every hour in honor of the victims. At least 27 people are dead after fire burned through a pub in Bangkok. Video from news agency Reuters shows helmet cam footage of firefighters calling out for survivors as they search through the smoky interior of the building. Thai officials say by the time emergency crews got there, it was engulfed in flames. They say at least 63 people were injured, 22 critically. The cause is still being investigated. In southern Spain, helicopters buzzing through the air, ferrying firefighters who've contained a blaze burning in Almería province. Last week, 12 people were

0: killed by a wildfire that burned through a hilly area popular with foreign tourists. Spanish officials have claimed victims ignored advisories to shelter in place, but some survivors have reportedly claimed they received no warnings. Around 150 people still can't go home after a massive fire gutted an apartment complex in New Westminster, B.C. Friday. The city says residents in two buildings were forced to evacuate with no time to grab possessions. One building suffered fire damage, the other water and smoke damage. Richard Schaebler was one of the affected residents.
1: And right now it's just uncertain because we got 2 days of a hotel that they're going to put us up in, but it'll be 10 days before we can actually get back into our suite.
0: BC Emergency Health Services said three people were taken to hospital. The cause of the fire is under investigation. Crews in British Columbia are still battling two fires burning in Fraser Canyon, and the Wildfire Service is urging people not to interfere with their efforts. It says people have been seen speeding through the fire zone, some stopping to take photos or videos. Violators can face up to $25,000 fines and 18 months in prison. Rising food prices have driven Canadians to search for ways to cut costs. Some are saving money on veggies by growing some green thumbs and getting to work in their own backyards. Emma Marshall has more.
2: I mean, you go out and you buy a $2 or $3 package of seed, then you're getting 5 to 6, maybe 7 pounds of carrot.
3: Horticulturist Kath Smythe grows her own produce all year round, and she teaches others how to save money harvesting their own vegetables. With national grocery prices rising year over year, the seed-to-table method is becoming more attractive for Calgarians looking to shave food costs. But there are risks involved.
4: If you are starting from zero, gardening can become expensive and it may not result in cost savings relative to going to the grocery store.
3: Kate Stenson is coordinator at the Campus Food Hub, which encourages food literacy at the U of C. Stenson says that community gardens around the city can help minimize those upfront costs, but the most economical practice is to reduce overall food waste.
4: I don't think community gardens can solve food insecurity on their own, but they do give people an opportunity to build food skills.
3: Emma Marshall, CBC News, Calgary.
0: And that is The World This Hour. 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For CBC News, I'm Mike Miles.
5: Here's the weather forecast for mainland Nova Scotia, as issued by Environment Canada. I'm Cassie Williams. Tonight, clear skies with fog patches overnight, lows near 12 degrees. Tomorrow, mainly sunny, fog patches dissipating in the morning. Wind becoming southwest 20, gusting to 40 near noon. Highs of 28, except 20 along parts of the coast, but it will feel warmer with humidity. Tomorrow evening, cloudy periods, lows of 14 degrees. And Tuesday, a mix of sun and cloud, highs of 28 degrees.

0: Hi again, I'm Pia Chattopadhyay. Welcome back to an encore edition of the Sunday Magazine, featuring the stories we first brought you Sunday morning on CBC Radio, Sirius XM 169, as well as on the CBC Listen app. Still to come, as World Cup flags are waving, national pride is on full display this summer. And although Canada is out of the tournament, our recent forays onto the global stage have put our identity front and center. But what exactly does it mean to be Canadian? To parse through that old chestnut, or should I say bowl of bridge mix, you'll hear from comedian Charles Demers with his take on the language, traditions, and symbols that define our country. But right now, let's return to my conversation with Simon Schuster about what could be next in the war between Russia and Ukraine. Can I ask you about someone who has had the ear of the president when it comes to Ukraine? That, of course, was Senator Lindsey Graham, who died yesterday. He'd just been in Kyiv on Friday meeting with Zelensky. And I'm wondering how his absence now might affect ongoing U.S. support for aiding Ukraine in its war effort.
1: Yeah, it's a serious blow. He was a regular, I mean, almost a fixture in Kyiv. He was one of the most frequent members of the House or Senate to visit Ukraine during the war. More importantly, he was the co-author of a sanctions bill that he has been trying to push through into law, a sanctions bill against Russia that would be

0: very painful for Putin's regime, and that was aimed specifically at forcing Russia to negotiate a peace deal in good faith. Now, Lindsey Graham had been promising that that sanctions package against Russia was on the cusp of being passed and signed into law by President Trump for a long time. He had never quite gotten there, but it was one of the main projects that he had on Capitol Hill in the Senate. And without him, I think the momentum for the pressure, the sanctions pressure on Russia will be lost. Mm. But generally, he's just always been someone who has the ear of the president, as you said, and is always very doggedly and committedly on Ukraine's side.
1: Let's talk about the NATO summit that took place this past week. Ukraine was a main topic for leaders there. Trump surprised a lot of observers by saying that the U.S. would authorize licensed production of Patriot interceptor missiles in Ukraine. Was that a surprise to you when you heard Trump say that?
0: Yeah, that was quite a shock. That's something that the Ukrainians, Zelensky, has been asking for a long time. I'd say years at this point. The only weapon that has really effectively been able to shoot down Russian ballistic missiles is the Patriot interceptor, the American-made Patriot. There's nothing else. And when Ukraine runs out of those, it becomes essentially helpless in defending against Russian ballistic missile attacks, which are increasingly frequent. Just this month, we saw at least three waves of them hit Kyiv. So they're very deadly. They're killing scores of civilians and destroying apartment blocks and so on. So Ukraine needs these things desperately. And Trump's statement that, yes, you can have the license to produce them was a really powerful gesture, and gave the Ukrainians something they'd long been asking for. But I wouldn't assume that that will help Ukraine in the short or even medium term, because it would take years to stand up production in Ukraine. And that's assuming that all the other parts of the American bureaucracy that control such a sensitive transfer of military technology would go along and quickly fulfill that promise that Trump has now made. So I think there's going to be a lot of hurdles, a lot of stumbling blocks along the way. And honestly, I doubt that those Patriot missiles produced in Ukraine will be a reality before, I don't know, 3-5 years from now.
1: Oh, wow. Okay, so in the meantime, it's limited in its defenses then?
0: Yes, it's going to still rely on those weapons, those interceptors coming from the United States and U.S. allies who have them. It was also good news that the United States did promise, according to Zelensky, to deliver very quickly a consignment of those interceptor missiles in addition to the license. So that's all good. And so Ukraine seems to have more of those on the way. It had run out of them as of the start of July. So that's good, but it's going to be reliant, as it has been before, on that particular type of weapon. Mm. It's the one really key vulnerability in terms of Ukraine being self-reliant when it comes to fighting this war. And in many other categories, it has become quite independent of foreign support, you know, especially when it comes to drones and things like that.
1: So tomorrow there's a meeting scheduled in Paris for European countries to build on the momentum coming out of last week's NATO meeting. What are those countries planning to do to ensure Ukraine can keep up its momentum in this war?
0: Well, there are a lot of factors. So financial support, loans, essentially the Ukrainian economy and the Ukrainian government's ability to pay salaries and pay its soldiers depends to a great extent on European financial support. Also weapons and intelligence, but more and more, as I mentioned, Ukraine is becoming self-reliant in the kinds of weapons it needs to hold back the Russians at the front line. It produces now millions of drones per year. So in that sense, there are components, there are technologies, advanced technologies that go into these drones that Ukraine does need from its allies. I'm sure they're going to be talking a lot about that. But the Europeans generally, I would say, really stepped up both in the financial support and the military support in recent months, and seem willing to, as they've promised, keep up support for Ukraine as long as it takes for them to win this war.
1: There has been a lot of focus on Ukrainian drones, and they have done damage.

0: in Russia. But are they the savior that I think some people think they might be?
1: It's hard to say. I mean, I think that there has been a real shift in the way that the Russian public and Russian society is experiencing this war, given these long-range drone strikes. You know, I visited one of the factories that makes these long-range drones in February, and it is just a massive, massive operation. They're cranking out hundreds of them per day. Ukraine launches them in waves of several hundred a night into Russia. And they have really brought the war home to the Russian people. So we're seeing a lot more discontent among Russian people, also business leaders in Russia, pushing or asking to stop this war as soon as possible. But will that have an impact on Vladimir Putin? I mean, ultimately, Russia is a dictatorship, and Putin, the dictator, has shown no sign of budging. On the contrary, his recent statements have doubled down on his military war aims. And I really don't see how in a tightly controlled dictatorship like Putin has built around himself in Russia, those frustrations can filter up and make him change his behavior. He is sensitive to some extent to pressure from opinion polls and so on, but he doesn't seem to be changing his rhetoric the least bit.
0: Okay, we'll talk more about Russia in just a second, but I have one more question about Ukraine, and it is this. Despite all the drone technology that we were just discussing there, this has been a particularly brutal month in the war for Ukraine. At least 50 people were killed in the first week of July alone in the capital after Russian missiles attacks. So if we just take a step back, Simon, where are we in terms of the war? Where is Ukraine in terms of the war right now?
1: Well, there are a couple of ways to look at it. So the strikes that you just mentioned appear to be Russia lashing out and trying to take revenge and punish Ukraine for Ukraine's long-range drone strikes into Russia. So there's a clear pattern now when Ukraine launches one of these strikes at Moscow or other cities hitting oil refineries and various infrastructure, Russia launches a major wave of missiles and drones into Ukraine. Ukraine has gotten very good at shooting down most of the stuff that Russia throws at it. That's long-range drones, cruise missiles. Ukraine has gotten good at shooting those down using the fighter jets. But the ballistic missiles, as I mentioned before, key vulnerability, and that's really causing the death and destruction that we've seen in Kyiv and other big cities. So that's a big challenge. So I think we've seen an escalation on both sides with those long-range strikes. Now, on the front line, which stretches for hundreds of miles through eastern and southern Ukraine, it's pretty static. So the Ukrainians, again, using drone technology, primarily have figured out how to freeze the front line and make it very costly and nearly impossible for the Russians to make major gains in territory. So there, it is still a bloodbath. And Russia, by both Western and Ukrainian estimates, is losing tens of thousands of troops, dead and wounded, in its continued attempts to push forward and move that front line meter by meter, kilometer by kilometer, taking villages sometimes over several months of fighting over a single village with a population of a few hundred people. So that is a really ugly, stalemated front line. So that's sort of where things stand now. Not a good picture really for either side, but for Russia, it is getting increasingly frustrating and much more of a quagmire.
0: Yeah, that 30,000 troops a month killed or badly injured. To put it in the context of the four-plus-year war now, a study published this month by the Center for Strategic and International Studies says 2 million troops have been killed or wounded in this war. And yeah, of that, Russia has taken the brunt, 1.4 million people killed or wounded. Given those numbers, Simon, how sustainable is that kind of loss for the Russian war effort?
1: Yeah, I mean, those numbers are just staggering. And Russia was already facing a demographic crisis before this war. And I think the loss of that many people is going to be something that the Russian society, Russia feels for many, many years to come. I mean, those figures suggest that basically every family in Russia has now has one of their own who's been directly affected. But the Russian military still seems to have quite a deep reserve of recruits. The way they've addressed this is money. They have thrown money at the problem. They have offered signing bonuses to new recruits for the military worth as much as $80,000. So that is a life-changing sum of money for a young man living in the provinces of Russia who couldn't realistically earn that much money at a regular job in the provinces in a very long time. So it's enough to make a really steady stream of young men sign up and go to fight, even though by some estimates, once they are sent to the front line, their survival rate is about 2 to 3 weeks on the front line for before they're killed or injured. So it is an absolute meat grinder there. But again, the money that they're being offered is enticing to especially poor regions of Russia. So Russia is able to more or less replace that 30,000, maybe 25,000 they're still recruiting per month. So they're managing to keep up with the rate of attrition, but how long they can sustain that is a big question, especially as it comes home to, Russian people and potential recruits, just how deadly and dangerous the assignment is that they'd be signing up for.
0: And so, Simon, given what you've just said, and adding to that the drone strikes in Russia, we have seen, the images of oil refineries deep inside Russia on fire. I appreciate that Russia is a very large country and very diverse, but what are you hearing from inside that country about the public mood with the war today?
1: Yeah, mixed things. I mean, so if you look at opinion polls, there's a clear decline in support for the war. There's a clear rise in the number of Russians who say they want the war to end as soon as possible, and a really sharp decline in the number of Russians, according to several polls I've seen, who say they want the war to continue as long as it takes for Russia to achieve its victory. That number now, according to one poll that came out about a week ago, is less than 10%. So that is the main support base that Putin needs to sustain this war indefinitely, and that has shrunk precipitously. But from people I talked to in Moscow, I mean, I spoke last week with a Russian oligarch, billionaire, so a member of the elite, and he basically said, don't hold your breath. There's no realistic resistance to Putin. There's no opposition waiting in the wings. There's no palace coup that's going to take him out. And basically things feel stable, he said, in Moscow, despite the fuel shortages. Now, of course, this is someone who's very wealthy and wouldn't be affected by long lines for gasoline at the gas station. But he said that, if you're expecting the regime to collapse, you'll be waiting a long time. So it's a mixed picture.
0: And you have described Putin as being delusional when it comes to the reality of what's happening in the war today. Explain that more to me. In what ways is he delusional?
1: Well, I think his picture of the war and the way he thinks about it is so divorced from the way that Russians are experiencing it. He seems to see this war as his calling, his mission from on high, the great challenge that he has been destined to meet and take on. He sees this war as a kind of civilizational conflict between Russia and the West, and he lives it. I mean, he, just from his statements, you can tell the way he talks about the fighting down to the street level. In a recent statement on Russian state TV, he talked about the number of houses in a particular village that have yet to be conquered by the Russian forces, right? So his mind is there in the minutia of the fighting. And then when you hear him talk about things like long lines at the gasoline pump, shortages of fuel, the various other ways that the Russian people are experiencing this war, the staggering losses on the Russian side, which he basically doesn't talk about at all, it's a very different tone from Putin. Mm-hmm. He's sort of dismissive. He's bored with these things. But when he's down in the dirt mentally of talking about this war, he comes alive. Mm-hmm. And I think that is very different to the Russian public. That's where I see the delusion, that he has somehow become intoxicated with the act of fighting this war, as if it's really what he's meant to do.
0: Mm. And so there are people who fear that if this war gets worse for Russia, that and Putin becomes desperate, he might act even more rashly. What kind of options could he be considering?
1: There are a few options, yeah. I think the most likely and most obvious one is to call another mobilization, a draft, a mandatory military, a draft of a few hundred thousand troops. That would allow him to throw a whole bunch more bodies at that front line in the hope of breaking the stalemate that's there in eastern Ukraine. He's done that before once in September of 2022. It was very destabilizing for the Russian economy. It was very unpopular and caused actually protests in Moscow and other cities, pretty big ones. Real signs of discontent there. But it looks like that option is the easiest one he can reach for to try to break the stalemate. The other ones are more dramatic, more escalatory. He could, as military strategists often say, create dilemmas for the West by attacking or somehow causing some sabotage or some attack just short of war in NATO territory, Poland, the Baltic states. He could have a small incursion that would essentially scare the Europeans either into escalating from their side or backing away and reducing their support for Ukraine. Risky operation because, of course, the Europeans could actually rally around that kind of challenge and strike back or increase their support to Ukraine. And of course, the third option that has always been available to him and is the most dangerous and I would say least likely is to use tactical nuclear weapons. On Russian state TV, there are constant calls for him to escalate to nuclear use, just really banging the war drum. So this is within Russian society quite a common idea that's batted around nightly on the television news and in propaganda channels. So the way he would use a tactical nuclear weapon is again to shake up that front line, that stalemate, and attack a part of Ukrainian territory to basically scramble the chessboard there and try to give his forces an opportunity to advance. Now, of course, the risk for Putin in doing that is huge. The global reaction you can imagine in terms of sanctions, isolation would be dramatic. And also he could expect that China, his most important supporter in this war, would also back away from him. If we take China's statements on this seriously, they've said that is a red line that China does not want Russia to cross. So those are the three main options. They're all scary. They're all very dangerous for Putin, but that's what's available to him at this point.
0: All right, Simon, we will leave it there. Thank you very much for your analysis this morning. Appreciate it.
1: Thank you. Happy to join you.
0: Simon Schuster is a staff writer at The Atlantic and author of The Showman, Inside the Invasion That Shook the World and Made a Leader of Volodymyr Zelensky.

I'm Pia Chattopadhyay, and you're listening to The Sunday Magazine. We have some time now to pay tribute to a musical icon. Bonnie Tyler died a few days ago. The Welsh singer was well known for one of her biggest hits, Total Eclipse of the Heart, and this song, which was her first number one hit here in Canada. From 1978, here is Bonnie Tyler with It's a Heartache.

0: That is Bonnie Tyler, and it's a heartache. She died on Wednesday at the age of 75. You're listening to the Sunday Magazine on CBC Radio. I'm Pia Chattopadhyay. Between efforts to diversify trade, the World Cup, and our entry into Eurovision, Canada has been doing a lot lately to make our mark on the global stage. But as ever, that little pesky, perpetual question remains. What exactly does it mean to be Canadian? Our language, traditions, and symbols hold clues. And for Charles Demers, the things that define Canada aren't just full of meaning, but often full of laughs too. Charles is a comedian and writer who you may know from his many appearances on CBC's The Debaters. He celebrates our country's many quirky Canadianisms in his book, The A-Team. I spoke with Charles about it this past November. Do you actually use A? I feel like as a Canadian, I don't qualify. I think I don't use A, and then people tell me that you use A all the time.
1: So this is the thing about A that I was, one, first of all, very lucky that in the midst of writing this book, the third edition of the Dictionary of Canadianisms on Historical Principles was published by the English Language Department at UBC. And so it was full of all kinds of goodies that very much helped me with this book. But their definition of A actually has this kind of whole meta quality to it, which qualifies A as a word that we kind of use in order to signal Canadianness.
0: Really?
1: So it is used to like elicit agreement or curry favor, but it is also used to just say, hey, I'm a Canadian, eh? And so it's like, it's this word that's almost like a self-conscious kind of flashing neon word. Because it's true, it doesn't come up a lot in my personal speech, I would say, on a day-to-day basis. But it's there if you need it and you don't have your passport.
0: Okay, fair enough. Okay, next very important question. We need to establish your Canuck credentials. So here they are. You live in Vancouver.
1: Mm-hmm.
0: You have French-Canadian ancestors going back centuries.
1: Yes.
0: You have family on the East Coast, and mm-hmm. you travel our country doing various things in your comedic work. These are all true?
1: And I think you're a bit too politic to say this, so I'm just going to say it. And I'm almost certain that my daughter was conceived at the Winnipeg Comedy Festival.
0: Wow.
1: So there's some big swathes of the north there that get left out, but with most of the bottom of the country is covered. My great great grandfather was also in the gold rush, which is not something I'm particularly proud of, but it does help bring that part of the map into the family story. But yeah, we do cover the sort of twister mat of this country of ours quite effectively as a little family.
0: One other thing, just before we dig into the things you talk about specifically in your book. I understand you have a painting of Casey and Finnegan. These are the puppets for Mr. Dress-Up. If you don't know what we're talking about, look it up. It was a great show. In your bedroom. Charlie, if I walked into a grown man's bedroom and saw a painting of Casey and Finnegan, I got questions.
1: Yeah. So this is a little painting by Timothy Hoey, a brilliant painter who does a lot of Canadiana, and I would encourage anyone to check out his stuff. And so I lost my mother when I was quite young, and my mother was very, very funny. And one of her running jokes was that Ernie Coombs, the man who played Mr. Dress-Up on television for many, many decades for Canadian youth of the tail end of the baby boomer generation, all of Generation X, and the beginning of the millennials. So, I mean, really covered a lot of Canadian turf time-wise. My mom's joke was that Mr. Dress-Up was my real father. And he had kicked us out of the house. The man who I called Dad had kind of kindly taken us in after after Ernie Coombs, Mr. Dress-Up, had kicked us out of the house because I had been born with long arms. And Mr. Dress-Up only wanted kids like Casey, whose hands came directly out of their shoulders. And so because of that joke, Casey and Finnegan and Mr. Dress-Up have always been very, very close to my heart. The first time I saw the Casey's Treehouse in the CBC building in Toronto, I started to cry.
0: Bless you.
1: So I have this beautiful little painting of Casey and Finnegan that luckily not too many people are in the bedroom to see and question, but I have that explanation ready to go if anyone is worried.
0: Good. Well, your biological father's okay with this story?
1: Yeah. He could take it. Yeah.
0: Okay.
1: Yeah.
0: All right. It's fun stories. There are all kinds of stories in this, so I want to get into some of them. Some are more controversial than the others.
1: Sure.
0: And so let's start with Canada Goose. I'm not talking about the parkas.
1: Oh, yeah.
0: It's this giant... I'm from Saskatchewan. There are so many Canadian geese there, especially... I'm not from Regina, but Regina's Wascana Park, that if you're from Saskatchewan, and maybe elsewhere in Canada, you have a love-hate relationship with these birds. You just generally hate these things.
1: I was going to say, where is this love coming from that you're talking about? I mean, the one thing I will grant them is that the avian descent from dinosaurs is most obvious in the Canada Goose. That kind of brontosaurus neck is really, it's really something. They're architecturally interesting. That's about the kindest thing I will grant a Canada Goose. I just improvised the entry on Canada Goose out of pure rage after having had to hose down my schnauzer, who had just been rolling in just these infinite piles of excrescence from these Canada geese at the park near our house. Whatever is happening to Canada Goose food inside a Canada Goose is like Michelin level innovation to my dog's palate. Like, she is all over it.
0: I'm leaving this there. You hate their poop, therefore you hate them. This is where we're at.
1: Yeah. Well, also, when I was a small child, a Canada Goose hissed at me and snapped my mitten off of my hand. I think that left a mark.
0: You'll be happy to hear that my teenage daughter has a real fear of all birds, because she claims, like you, when she was little, that she was quote unquote attacked by a Canada Goose. Now, as her mother, I don't recall this happening, but she's also blaming the Canada geese on her life problems.
1: I really love the way you subtly cast both of our traumas into question with that she claims.
0: Bond over this.
1: We absolutely will do trauma bond over that, our geese stories.
0: Okay, so loon's poop.
1: Yes.
0: But do you like the loons, of course, on the back of our...
1: Yeah. No, you can't. And with that kind of emo call, there's just something so perfect about that, that kind of melancholy of... it's really beautiful.
0: Should we play some loon and see how you react?
1: Oh, yeah,
0: let's
1: please.
0: Let's play some loon.
1: Just brings you right back down.
0: Yeah, to a terrified person. If I was walking alone and I heard that at night, I'm not like, oh, that's so beautiful. I'm like, what the is that? And oh my God, I'm running home.
1: To me, that just, if that's a ghost, that's a depressed ghost. I mean, everything you need to know about the difference between the United States and Canada is right there. Mm-hmm. The difference between a bald eagle and a loon tells you everything you need, like the kind of screeching raptor who can see everything and swoops in for the kill, versus this depressed bird who just lets out these kind of haunting, melancholic. I mean, I love it. Mm-hmm. There is something deeply, it's almost the sort of spiritual kind of somebody who is stuck in Toronto traffic that sound.
0: Okay, let's talk about food. Obviously, the obviouses, poutine, Nanaimo bars, debate, you know, nuts in buttered tarts and all those things. But here's the, I'm a kid of Indians, Charlie.
1: Right.
0: And you put forth that a specific dish, which is not actually germane to Indian cuisine, but it is of the Indian diasporic palate,
1: That's
0: is
1: right.
0: a symbol of our country. This is butter chicken. And I'm like, what the what?
1: So butter chicken is one of those where, you know, when we talk about national symbols, we naturally enter the kind of realm of the ineffable, the kind of the subjective, the kind of feeling. Butter chicken is one where I am on extremely sound, empirical, data-driven ground. What we have known for many years now, I believe that this was first announced during the pandemic when people were really kind of ordering food in, you know, to help the economy. But when we were all ordering food in, we knew from the apps, the delivery apps, what people were ordering. And the favorite Canadian takeout dish, the favorite Canadian delivery dish, for many years now, has been butter chicken.
0: Mm-hmm.
1: And as you say, it is not the, it's kind of a dish that, you know, South Asians kind of roll their eyes a bit about. You know, it's sort of become the almond chicken, sweet and sour pork of the 21st century. It's become the kind of like a dish that's associated with a certain kind of ethnic cuisine that people from that cultural group don't really eat and kind of don't fully respect, but it has broken through in this massive way to the rest of the population. And butter chicken, you cannot tell the story of Canada in the 2020s without including butter chicken. And frankly, I'm glad.
0: Let me just speak for all South Asians in Canada. We all eat butter chicken. We just pretend like we don't.
1: this is the thing, right? This is authenticity is a highly overrated quality when it comes to food. What, like, once you've put it in your mouth, you really stop questioning how far back this goes. And it really just comes down to, man, this is good.
0: Mm-hmm.
1: And butter chicken is objectively
0: delicious.
1: It's just good. And like poutine, it's sort of, you know, now national confrère. It proves, you know, there's all these thoughts in sort of cooking that you have to combine fats with acids. And no, you don't. You can just put fat on top of fat on top of fat, and we will eat it. Butter chicken, poutine, we have proved you don't have to mix fat with anything. It's just good on its own.
0: Okay.

0: I got one more food thing for you, and then we'll move on. You write this inspired passage about bridge mixture. First of all, I think people call bridge mixture different things. But basically, it is like nuts and fruits and chocolatey curiosity, sometimes with some cereals in there or whatever, because everyone makes a different one. Make your case for why bridge mixture is Canadian.
1: Well, I think that bridge mix has a... Bridge mix has a kind of Protestant austerity to it.
0: Oh, wow.
1: That just, it would not fly in the kind of hedonism of American culture. Like, the idea that you would have a candy that doesn't bring you pleasure is such a non-American approach. Whereas bridge mix is almost like, bridge mix is something you eat because you've sinned. Like, it's just something that we're going to have a candy here, but we don't want to get carried away. So, so here's a bowl of orange and mint and Turkish delight and peanuts. And I mean, that sounds like something that a babbling madman might kind of show up at your door, sort of rambling from a shipwreck. Like, I mean, it's just like, oh, we found these things. We needed to cobble a candy together. And as a kid, everything about bridge mix. Yeah. And to have a candy that you knew, okay, there's candy in the house. I should be trying to get that. And yet you would have some of it and you'd go, why isn't this clicking? Why don't I want to keep eating this? And I feel like that's a very, you know, when you live next to a country that puts marshmallows in cereal, the idea that there's this candy that grandparents have that they, you know, is really breaking all the rules of candy.
0: Yeah.
1: It's quite an amazing thing.
0: Can we go back to your childhood trauma? Because you and I are of the same vintage, and I feel like we were traumatized by bridge mixture at old people's houses in a crystal dish in the living room on a table. And we were kids, so we ate them, and then we were like, this is so disappointing. If you're just joining us, Charles Demers is my guest right now on the Sunday Magazine. We are talking about Canadianisms, everything from butter chicken to bridge mixture and beyond. Charles collects some of these in his new book. It is called The A-Team, as in E-H team. Okay, because we're the same vintage, I want to talk about hoser. We all use Canuck. Hoser, again, yeah. I think you have to be of a certain vintage for that term to really land so perfectly with you. I don't know if anyone uses hoser anymore. You celebrate the term, though.
1: Right. Yeah. I mean, hoser, what I love about hoser is, and it's also what I love about, giver. Like, love I feel giver. Like, giver is what a hoser says. Like, giver is the, so I feel like those two go hand in hand. I feel like hoser is redneck without any of the toxic associations. Like,
0: yes.
1: Hoser is just the lovable Canadian tuxedo wearing, rough-handed, sort of the benign, lovable guy outside of the big city. I have such an affection for this character. And he's a little different in Northern Ontario than he is in Southern Ontario. He's a lot different on the East Coast. There's a whole kind of West Coast genus, and a Western Canadian. And those are different, the two different Western, hosers. But there's something in the DNA of the hoser that is, it might just be denim, but, there's something that unites the hoser from coast to coast.
0: I think we all felt seen when we started using hoser with Doug and Bob McKenzie. Like, when that came out, I think we all were like, yes, the world sees Canada, the world sees us all.
1: Absolutely. And I think something that speaks to that is the fact that there are all these different and contradictory origins that are offered as possibilities for the, so some people say, oh, it's from before there were Zambonis, the guy who came out and hosed off the rink, that was the hoser. And then there are people who say, no, it's, in Saskatchewan, when people were siphoning gas out of tractors, for their own tractor, that's a hoser. Like, there are all of these, the etymology of the hoser is, is not at all clear, but everybody's got these sort of just so stories of why it's from them or how they know it. And that's because everybody wants a piece of the hoser. Everybody wants, because everybody sort of sees themselves in them. And if you're on the inside of the joke, if you understand that whole thing, you get that combination of embarrassment and affection that I think you have to really be inside of something to be able to combine.
0: I want to talk, because this one irks you as well. This is a linguistic quirk we have in the English-speaking parts of Canada, and it is a certain way of writing the plural for leaf, L-E-A-F.
1: Yeah.
0: Take it away.
1: Well, here's the rule of thumb. If you're ever having trouble distinguishing between the two, maple leaves fall in mid-autumn. Maple leafs fall in mid-spring.
0: Oh, wow.
1: And
0: this year might even be earlier, my friend. We're not doing great. So maple leafs, as in the Toronto maple leafs, is where you take umbrage.
1: The maple leafs for me are uncanny. They're sort of a this is an act of empathy and maturity on my part that I'm trying to accomplish. It is almost impossible for me as a French Canadian from Vancouver to wrap my head around the fact that there are people who cheer for the Toronto Maple Leafs, like that they're somebody's good guys.
0: My family's.
1: Yeah, no, I mean,
0: my entire household. Yes,
1: my wife's from Toronto. But we grew up the Roque Carrier, the hockey sweater. Yes. Like we had a copy of that book. That book was in the bathroom. Like that was that wasn't like a book that was somewhere in the house. That was like one of the sort of sacred texts of the house.
0: How do you feel about, I'm guessing you love the Canadiens. How do you feel about the anglicization of the Canadiens when people say the Canadians?
1: I have a genuine affection for any kind of evolution in language that really is authentically popular, that is coming from people's lives, that is reflective of so, you know, one thing that's in Montreal English, for instance, is the use of dépanneur. Uh-huh. So they're saying dépanneur. They use it the way that English speaking people in New York would say bodega. They're referring to the little corner store, the little I'm going to the dépanneur, I'm going to the dep, and the way that little Quebecois Frenchism has moved into Montreal English in this very unselfconscious, organic way. I love it. And, and what I can't stand is when they try and, like when Tim Hortons tried to get, steeped going as a, like, as slang for something cool when they started selling tea, they go, "Mom, that's steeped." no way. That I will always be on the line to oppose. But if it emerges organically, I tend to be on board.
0: This, book has come out at a time, as you know, we've talked about, and as you well know, of great this surge in Canadian patriotism, this sort of pride, heightened pride. I'm just wondering, because you know, we talked about how you define yourself as a Canadian at the beginning of our conversation. So as you've sort of like gone and dug into our symbols, our language, and done this exploration, has the notion of what it means to be Canadian become any clearer to you?
1: I think this is a really important moment in the country's history, this kind of resurgence of patriotism and especially in relation to, you know, the kinds of aggression that we're getting from south of the border. But I also don't want for this moment of patriotism and fellow feeling to throw away all of the kind of critical self-reflection that we've really been doing over the past decade and a half. I would hate for it to just be this kind of wild pendulum swing in the other direction where we sort of lose all of that and just kind of, you know, run with our hands over our ears in the other direction. So what I feel like became clearer to me were some of the ways in which we can have a positive national identity that really is a national identity that is about relationship and dialogue, that's about groups of people and individual persons in conversation and creating and constituting that identity by having that conversation.
0: That's what it means to be Canadian. All these things, and then when you put all these ingredients together, you get a fuller picture of our country. We're going to have to debate Canada geese another time.
1: 100%.
0: We should like flip sides. You should be like pro-Canada geese. I should be anti-Canada geese.
1: That's the sign of a true debater, is to be able to step up and make your opponent's case with the same kind of gusto and the same kind of generosity of spirit. I mean, if I may be so bold, I think there's a certain kind of Canadian spirit in that as well.
0: You know what's cool about Canada geese poop? It's sort of luminescent, that sort of greeny blue color. It's kind of cool.
1: I mean, there is, you do have to give them credit for the green poop. Mm-hmm. I mean, it is, it really does camouflage well against the grass.
0: Charles, it's been great to talk to you. Thank you so much. Thanks for the laughs and also the serious stuff as well. Appreciate it.
1: Oh, thank you so much for having me. I really appreciate it.
0: That is my conversation with comedian and writer Charles Demers from November. His latest book is called The A Team, E-H, A Celebration of Canadianisms from Elbows Up to Poutine. All right, before we close up shop, the 2026 Polaris Music Prize shortlist has been revealed with 10 albums competing for the $30,000 grand prize. Among the contenders, Angine de Poitrine, Begonia, Rochelle Jordan, Peaches, and Aquaculture. So, from the album 1783, here is Aquaculture with The Avenue.

That's Aquaculture with the Avenue from his Polaris Prize shortlisted album 1783. The Polaris winner will be announced in September.

0: Our team is Levi Garber, Andrea Huang, Pete Mitten, and Austin Pomeroy. Our senior producer this week is Sarah Joyce Battersby, and Howard Goldenthal is executive producer. Next week, Megan Williams will be here at the host mic. I'm Pia Chattopadhyay. Thank you for lending us your ear here on the Sunday Magazine.
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3: Just asking. What's in the news? How's your finances? Health? Relationships? You have questions, and with the help of experts, we try and make sense of it all. Let's figure it out together. Just Asking with Saroja Coelho, the Encore Edition, is coming up right after the news.
4: From CBC News, The World This Hour, I'm Mike Miles. Toronto police are investigating an apparent gunfight at a busy street festival that killed two people Saturday. Four people were injured as crowds of people fled for cover. The shooting prompted organizers to cancel Sunday's events, and it's raising questions about how to keep people safe at big gatherings. Alexander Silberman reports.
5: It was really scary.
6: Angela Mazza is still rattled after gunfire last night turned a celebration outside her Toronto family butcher shop into a frantic scramble to get to safety.
5: We love salsa in St. Clair, except for, like, this moment kind of just crushed it for us.
6: It's the latest incident at a large outdoor gathering, raising questions about public safety.
7: It's impossible to stop everything.
6: Kevin Kennedy is a former police officer and owner of Kennedy Crowd Safety Solutions. He says measures like bag checks on a public street help deter but don't eliminate all threats, and says attendees need to be vigilant. Last year's deadly car ramming at Vancouver's Lapu Lapu Day celebration prompted many events to add protective barriers. But security companies say planning for outdoor public events is challenging. Alexander Silberman, CBC News, Montreal.
4: U.S. Senator Mitch McConnell released a statement Sunday about his health after weeks of speculation. The 84-year-old Kentucky Republican says he's recovering from pneumonia after being hospitalized for a fall. McConnell says he's undergoing rehabilitation and will not be returning to his duties in Washington yet. It comes a day after fellow Republican Senator Lindsey Graham died suddenly from a torn aorta. Graham was 71. Tensions keep building in the Middle East after strikes in the region from both the United States and Iran. The main issue, disagreement over passage through the Strait of Hormuz. Julia Wong tells us more from Washington.
8: A stream of missiles launched by U.S. forces lights up the night sky in video posted by U.S. Central Command. It says the barrage of attacks hit roughly 140 Iranian military targets. This forceful response after an Iranian strike on a commercial vessel in the Strait of Hormuz. U.S. President Donald Trump.
9: We hit them very hard last night. We had to deal with them yesterday. They were giving up everything. And then all of a sudden, they hit a ship.

0: with a drone.
1: In retaliation, video aired by Iranian state media shows what it claims are strikes aimed at U.S. military targets in the region. Trump has suggested the interim deal with Iran is over, but mediators continue to work behind the scenes to shore up a permanent deal and de-escalate tensions on all sides. Julia Wong, CBC News, Washington.
2: Officials in Thailand say a fire at a Bangkok pub has killed at least 27 people. It happened early Monday local time. Dozens were injured, including 22 who are in critical condition. The cause is being investigated. Manitoba's second largest city is bracing for a deluge. About 4,000 people are on evacuation alert, with peak river levels expected in the next 24 hours. The CBC's Karen Pauls is there.
3: Oh, you want a treat?
4: Lana Carnegie lives just two blocks away from the Assiniboine River in Brandon, Manitoba, with her border collie Austin and her cat Haley. Carnegie started to worry Sunday morning when she saw how high the water is. She's one of about 4,000 residents who've received an evacuation alert.
3: Got the pet stuff already by the back door.
4: The river is about 2.5 meters higher than normal, swollen after heavy rainfall in the last month.
5: Monitoring.
4: Brandon Mayor Jeff Fawcett says he has confidence in the prep work already done and in the improvements to bridges, roads, and dikes since a major flood in 2011.
5: It could be way worse.
4: Brian Martin and his wife came to see just how high the river is getting.
6: They've done a lot of work. It seems to be working.
4: Karen Pauls, CBC News, Brandon, Manitoba.
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7: Here's the weather forecast for mainland Nova Scotia, as issued by Environment Canada. I'm Cassie Williams. Tonight, clear skies with fog patches overnight, lows near 12 degrees. Tomorrow, mainly sunny, fog patches dissipating in the morning. Wind becoming southwest 20, gusting to 40 near noon. Highs of 28, except 20 along parts of the coast, but it will feel warmer with humidity. Tomorrow evening, cloudy periods, lows of 14 degrees. And Tuesday, a mix of sun and cloud, highs of 28 degrees.
8: Hi, I'm Saroja Coelho. This is Just Asking, the repeat edition. On this show, we take your questions about the week's news stories, and then we help you figure out what it all means in your life. Today on Just Asking.
9: Before I became Prime Minister 18 months ago, we were spending 1.5% of GDP on defense. It's now going to be 4% in the next 2 years.
8: NATO countries, including Canada, are boosting their spending on defense as the United States pushes members to take on more of the security burden. But U.S. President Donald Trump's war in Iran, his threats to annex territory or end trade with some NATO allies, has left member states facing really difficult questions about NATO's future. What does NATO and Canada's military strategy really mean for everyday Canadian life? We took your questions about the threats Canada faces and how it's preparing to meet them. Then, in our second hour.
10: There's a constant communication between our brain and our belly. Imbalances here can cause changes in mood, increased stress response, anxiety, and even depression.
8: Go with your guts. She's got guts. From wisdom to bravery, we talk about the gut as this source of instinct, this place where we somehow know things before we can explain them. But the gut is more than a metaphor. This is a powerful organ with its own nervous system, hundreds of millions of neurons. It's truly a second brain. But it can also be a chamber of horrors, bloating and gas and other misadventures of the digestive tract. So our experts answered all your questions about gut health. This is Just Asking, the repeat edition.
11: Canada is moving ahead with one of the greatest defense buildups in its modern history.
9: In 10 months, we have invested over $60 billion in our defense and security.
12: I'm not happy with NATO because of what they did with Greenland. We spent over $1 trillion over the last short period, $1 trillion, in order to protect these countries from Russia.
13: Countries recognize that they need to take more responsibility, see the direct threats.
14: The People's Republic of China and the Russian Federation
0: maintain an interest in the Arctic region.
14: Some people even say that we're already kind of in a World War III.
0: Out of the 97 occupations that are in the Canadian Armed Forces, 27 of them are still at critical levels.
15: The Auditor General pointed out that only 1 in 13 applicants are actually on track to start basic training.
16: The world is becoming more dangerous, but NATO remains ready to deter and defend, to tackle the range of challenges we face together.
8: World leaders gathered in Turkey on Wednesday for NATO's annual summit. Since 1949, NATO has been one of the world's most important military alliances, but global tensions are rising, conflicts are grinding on in Ukraine, in the Middle East, and beyond, and those alliances are being tested. Here in Canada, the federal government has committed billions of dollars in new spending to expand the military. But what does that investment actually buy? How prepared is Canada to defend itself? And who are we defending ourselves from? What role do our allies play if we're ever faced with a crisis? And what does a stronger military mean for Canadians in their everyday lives? I have two guests with me for the next hour to answer all of your questions. Lieutenant General, the Honorable Andrew Leslie, is a retired commander of the Canadian Army and a former MP. We also have Alexander Linoshka, who is an associate professor of political science at the University of Waterloo. You can call us right now with your questions about them, about the role that they've had or the interest that they've had in the military, our defense strategy, and our alliances, particularly as we talk about what is happening with NATO. You can call us at 1-888-416-8333. Again, with all your questions about Canada's military, our defense strategy, and our alliances, 1-888-416-8333. Andrew and Alexander, welcome.
17: Thank you for having us.
8: Andrew, I'd like to start by putting all of this into context for listeners. Why should NATO matter to Canadians right now?
17: The world is getting increasingly dangerous, led by mainly old men who want to assure their place in history, specifically China, Russia, other countries that are closer to us, and a host of other dictatorial or authoritarian regimes. And their ambition knows no bounds, as we've seen far too often in our previous histories. For us to assume that Canada is immune will lead to disaster for our nation and our people. And top of mind is the fact that Russia and China both have ambitions vis-a-vis our Arctic. They're developing capability there. And until very recently, indeed, until before Prime Minister Carney assumed office, essentially, the Arctic was undefended.
8: Alexander, I'd like to let you also lean in here. How does NATO influence our daily lives in ways that we might not realize?
18: So I think if you believe that the North Atlantic region as a whole should be more free than unfree, or more commercially open than closed, and more secure than insecure, the alliance is absolutely essential for Canadian interests. We are there not out of charity, but out of the principled belief that what happens in Europe will have significant implications for what happens over here. If Europe were to fall under the domination of a major authoritarian power, that actually would force us to be much more dependent on the United States than we would like. It would certainly squash all the opportunities that we're looking to have at present to expand our commercial relations beyond the United States. It would just make us much more insecure, and would certainly put our democracy under duress.
8: If you're just joining us, the voice you just heard there is one of my two guests today, Alexander Linoshka, who is an associate professor of political science at the University of Waterloo. We are having a conversation about NATO, about Canada's military strategy, about the military in general, and our alliances abroad. You may have questions. The number to call is 1-888-416-8333. Again, with your questions about Canada's military or our our security alliances, 1-888-416-8333. Alexander, you were sort of putting that daily influence in our lives into context, but maybe we need to step backwards in time a little bit, because for lots of people, we might be hearing about NATO in the headlines, but not really understanding what this was. So the formation takes us back to the post-war period, 1949, and this idea of a military alliance between Western capitalist countries comes to light. What was the

0: idea? How did it come together?
1: Basically, the idea is that what had happened in the late 1930s had to be avoided. In the interwar period, European allies did cooperate with one another, but to the minimal extent possible. There was no real set of institutions that could survive any sort of revisionism or revanchism on the part of the great powers. Democracy, and for that matter, liberalism, were in steep decline for much of the European continent, and the results were disastrous, not least for Canada. This is a time before missiles and nuclear weapons, and even so, we thought our security was very much linked to what was happening on the continent. The Americans, too, and they paid an extremely heavy price in trying to restore freedom and security to Europe. We don't want to pay that price again. And so we're in this situation where we believe that in order to prevent or to deter that sort of aggression, we have to be much more proactive. And that's why we have an institution like NATO in being.
0: Thanks very much for that, Alexander. You might be listening to this conversation thinking that's all sounding pretty complex. Well, we're going to try and make this as easy to understand as possible. We don't get many opportunities to just ask any question we want to about Canada's military, about the history behind our relationships with other people in our alliance. We're really talking about NATO today. But you may have any question about defense strategy. Maybe you want to understand what your taxes are going to pay for, or what training is like, or who the enemy actually is supposed to be right now. And what happens if you disagree with that? We have lots of ways to come into this conversation today. You can reach us at 1-888-416-8333. I'm going to just turn the road here to what happened this week and part of the reason that we're having this conversation. So leaders from 32 countries gathered in Turkey's capital, Ankara, on Wednesday for a major NATO summit. Alexander, what stood out for you? What happened at the meeting?
1: I think what stood out for me is that not much actually happened, at least in terms of what people expected. The summit itself was very short, and I think that was by design in order to have that event proceed without incident. There were, of course, some errant and unfortunate remarks about Greenland, and indeed the President of the United States threatened to cut trade to Spain. But in the end, the 32 members of the alliance agreed on a communique that affirmed Article 5 of the founding treaty, which basically states that an attack against one is an attack against all. There were, of course, announcements about progress on removing defense trade barriers, new support for Ukraine, in addition to new procurements and defense industrial cooperation that are fit across the alliance.
0: Andrew, Alexander was just mentioning there some of the ways these relationships have been, that there's been a ripple effect. U.S. President Donald Trump arriving with a lot of bluster in these talks. He made those comments about what he wants, that he wants the United States to take control of Greenland. He threatened to pull U.S. troops out of Europe if NATO allies don't cooperate. And then in recent months, Trump has made threatening comments about the sovereignty of other countries, so Cuba, even Canada. What kind of strain does that put on a global alliance like NATO?
2: Well, initially, it was an intense experience for all involved. In the spirit of full disclosure, I met President Trump the first time around when I accompanied then former Prime Minister Trudeau to the White House for the first time. And it's gone downhill from there. I think the actual product of the NATO summit started out with the usual sessions of Trump management, because he's always getting into these explosive, exaggerated extremes. But as it progressed, though it was short, I think it delivered some pretty significant things, not the least of which is Canada's, actually the Prime Minister, helping Canada reestablish credibility on the international stage, specifically with our NATO allies, that Canada is serious about defense, and to reassure others that are watching closely, including potential enemies, that NATO does stand together. And last but certainly not least, a whole host of equipment acquisition programs, including their cost, was laid out for those who may doubt Canada's commitment. So all in all, pretty good job.
0: Thanks very much for that. If you're listening, that was the voice of Andrew Leslie, retired commander of the Canadian Army, also a former MP. Maybe you want to ask him about some of that experience, or you have questions about where Canadian defense strategy goes from here. Clearly, he has a long outlook behind him and a long career in Canadian defense. The number to call is 1-888-416-8333. Alexander, if

0: could just come to you for a moment. Andrew was speaking there about U.S. President Donald Trump and some of the behavior at the NATO talks. And I don't want to focus on that too much. There's been a lot of conversation about that. But what was really striking for me was this threat to pull out, pull U.S. troops out of Europe if NATO allies don't cooperate with his vision of what he wants to do next. And the part that was interesting for me is that my understanding is that NATO enabled the United States to put their military into European countries, and in part as a response to communism after the Second World War. So it seems like it, in my mind, that it would actually not work for the United States. The threat to pull out would actually be cutting off the United States' nose, to, you know, that there would be a limitation then on an ability to defend the United States specifically, or at least their military goals. Do I have that right?
1: I think your intuition is correct. If the United States were to pull that wholesale out of Europe, it would effectively cease to be the great power that it is. It would no longer have the influence or the power projection capabilities that it would have if it were to pull out a lot of the assets that it does. And so Trump makes these threats, and to be sure, there have been assets that have been pulled out of the European continent in the last little while, and there may very well be some additional assets pulled out. But one has to bear in mind that the troop levels right now in Europe that the United States has are actually kind of have been stable. They've certainly grown since 2022 with Russia's full-scale invasion of Ukraine, but they've been around 79,000. And even so, U.S. Congress has been worried about any sort of abrupt withdrawal of major assets. And so they've basically forced the administration to accept that certain consultations would have to be made in the advance of any sort of major withdrawals. That's not to say that nothing would happen, but I think that precisely because of your intuition, there's only so much the United States would actually do in this area of troop withdrawal. That being said, it's the responsible thing for European allies to take seriously the notion of American withdrawal, not least because European allies do depend on the United States as being a strategic enabler of sorts when it comes to specific capabilities and warfighting functions.
0: Thanks very much for that. I'm going to invite somebody else into this conversation with us. The Canadian Armed Forces has seen its strongest recruitment in three decades. The enrollment this year was at 7,300 new full-time members. And this is part of a broader push to grow Canada's military. Defense and national security have climbed higher in the country's agenda. That's part of the reason we're talking about it today. So what is behind that surge, that growth in interest in the Army? And what does a career in the military really look like today? I'm going to be joined now by Braden Wu. These are not abstract questions for him. He recently graduated from high school in Richmond Hill, Ontario, and he's considering joining the Army. Braden, welcome to the conversation.
2: Hi. Can you hear me okay?
0: I can hear you just great. Maybe you could tell us when you first thought about the military as a career option.
2: Throughout my childhood, I did always have the career in the back of my mind, but it's become more of an option, more so now, because I guess since I just graduated high school, I'm considering all of my options, and it just became more of a real thing. And it's not, I think a lot of people don't necessarily have anything against it. And for me personally, I started considering it more because my interest in like more of a meaningful career has grown the older I got.
0: What does that mean, Braden, to have a meaningful career?
2: Well, there's a lot of careers out there, like other options I'm considering are more in like trades and stuff. But to me, I feel like if I come home from work at the end of the day, I feel like I did more, not just for myself, but other people if I had joined the military.
0: So it's really about a public service for you. When you imagine yourself in the future, when you imagine what it might be like to be part of the military, what kind of role do you see yourself in? What does future Braden look like as a member of the military?
2: Well, to be more specific, my trade in the military that I was looking into, which is my number one option, is being a combat medic. And to me, that trade is the most meaning because it's like if anything were to happen, or even just in normal day-to-day military experience, it's the most supportive, it's like the glue.

0: kind of holds it together.
1: When you say combat medic, I mean, that is a job where you would be seeing, potentially you could be in really dangerous situations, real risks to your life. How does that part make you feel?
0: I mean, of course, I do feel scared, like in my head, but I think something with me is just I kind of see the bigger picture in it. Like, yes, there are dangers and everything, but I kind of feel like if I were to experience those dangers coming out of it, I would kind of feel proud of it.
1: It sounds like you're looking for a life of purpose and that this feels like the place where you might find that.
0: Yeah.
1: And what about your family and friends? What do they think about you joining the army?
0: Well, I know my sister and I, like, we've been very close, but she has shown that she's not very approving of joining. And my friends, I feel like people, especially around my age I can speak of, is that they kind of have a view of the military as kind of like a, something someone who has no options would take, like the last option. Because I feel like everybody at my age is so university-centered. And it's either like medically, like doctor, law, or engineering or anything like that. It's just what it's grown into. So they kind of look, in a way, they do kind of look down at the job, but they also can recognize that it's respectful. And the rest of my family, like my parents, they're proud of me to want to pursue this. They just hope that it's not something I choose as a long-term option.
1: When you think about yourself 10 years from now or 20 years from now, what do you hope that moment's going to look like in your life if you took this path?
0: Well, in 10 years, I'll be nearing 30. And I hope that by that point, if I did take this path, I can sit down at the end of the day and think like of the things that I accomplished and feel a sense of achievement. Because one of my biggest fears is always feeling like I'm not doing enough or there is something more that I should be doing, but I'm not.
1: Braden, thank you so much for joining us and giving us a sense of how you're planning your future and what joining the military might look like for you.
0: No problem. Thank you for having me.
1: That was Braden Wu. He's a recent high school graduate in Richmond Hill, Ontario. Andrew, as we've been listening to Braden, I'm wondering what kinds of conversations someone listening into this might want to have when they're trying to decide whether or not to join the military.
2: Well, first of all, my compliments to Braden, a very articulate and confident young gentleman who I'm sure will do very well in the military. Couple of facts. You mentioned that the Canadian Armed Forces in the last year added 7,300 people to their strength, and that's climbing. They had about 65,000 to 70,000 who expressed a great deal of interest, and then we started the cycle, the process to get them in the Canadian Armed Forces. The Armed Forces themselves are trying to reduce that number who show up, but then for whatever reason don't make the standards to allow them to go on and be assimilated into this team. I had 35 years in uniform, actually slightly more now. And if I had to do it all over again, I'd do it in a heartbeat. Why? In my particular case, a lot of my relatives were soldiers. That's fine. But I joined for my own reasons, which were I wanted to be part of a great team. The equipment that we had was fascinating at that time and starting to get interesting again. And the chance to go overseas and do interesting things all around the globe, be it peacekeeping, low-level war fighting, counterinsurgency, forest fires, floods at home, and the list goes on. You're kept incredibly busy. But to get back to Braden's thesis, you know, at the end of the day, the end of the week, the end of your career, you know you've done something useful. You've helped Canadians and others.
1: Thanks very much for that, Andrew. It's really a very unique insight that you bring as someone who's a retired commander and also a former MP. So just a lot. Your experience is multifold. If you're listening at home or in the car, you have a question about how Canada's military works or what our defense strategy is, what we're focusing on, you know, what it means when our security alliances are questioning themselves, when leaders are not

0: getting along. Any part of this conversation could include you. You're very welcome to call us at 1-888-416-8333. We've been speaking about joining the military. I want to turn to a question that we received before the show that's a little bit about the recruitment side of these things. We reached Yvonne Pankey in Ottawa, Ontario, and this is what she wanted to ask.
1: There's a lot of talk about defending Canada's Arctic and boosting our capabilities there. But we have a really long border with the U.S., with the vast majority undefended. It's been a symbol of our peaceful relationship with the U.S. However, the U.S. is becoming more aggressive towards Canada, and I wanted to know what National Defense is doing to boost our capabilities along this border in case of a U.S. aggression towards Canada.
0: Alexander.
2: Oh, such an easy question. Well, so the estimation of the Canadian military is that the primary threats are not coming from the United States, but really Russia and China. And even so, one has to think about how different services interact with those particular threats. The Canadian Army is not defending the border as such. Rather, it is largely committed to going about Operation Reassurance, specifically defending our allies along the eastern flank with the multinational brigade that we're leading in Latvia. We have the Royal Canadian Navy also defending our coastlines and our sea approaches. Certainly, they have a role to play in Europe too, but increasingly, they're playing a role in the Indo-Pacific. And of course, the Air Force is tasked with continental defense. And there's a lot of functional cooperation that is afoot with the United States and recognition of the increase in missile capabilities that the Russian Federation and the People's Republic of China could presumably bring to bear. And so, with respect to what interests the United States, I don't take the view that they're clamoring to take our territory, as odious as the presidential rhetoric may be, and certainly is, in fact. Rather, they're primarily interested, I think, in whether we actually have a credible plan to fulfill our commitments and go about those obligations, specifically with respect to NORAD. And so the emphasis, from what I can see, is really on that functional cooperation and whether we have a credible plan to increase our capabilities in a timely fashion, and those capabilities being well integrated in North American systems.
0: Thanks for that, Alexander. Andrew, where should Canada be looking to strengthen defense alliances right now?
3: With existing friends and finding new ones. And let me just touch very quickly on the border issue. Canada and the United States, many years ago, when I was just a wee person, agreed that our border would be undefended. And essentially right now, the Canadian side of the border is surveyed by the Royal Canadian Mounted Police and the Border Security Forces. Much is true on the other side, on the American side. So there are no military troops stationed along that border. And so far, it's worked. But there are an increasing number of threats.
0: It's actually, isn't it the longest international boundary in the world that is not defended?
3: It is. It's almost 9,000 kilometers, which we must include, of course, the portion between Canada and Alaska.
0: Yeah, it's
3: 9,000 kilometers.
0: It's quite fascinating. We're in such a, I think that this is why people scratch their heads about some of the rhetoric at the moment, because that is such a symbol of the relationship between Canada and the United States. Lance Berlowitz is joining us now from Vancouver, British Columbia. Hi there, Lance. What is your question for my two guests today?
4: Yes, hi there. My question relates to how the significant increase in military investment is allocated and targeted within Canada. And I'm more interested in asking your guests about the Canadian Armed Forces footprint on the west coast of this continent of, you know, Canada. The Canadian Army in particular has virtually no significant presence west of the Rockies. There's a naval base, obviously, in Esquimalt, and there's a small and relatively obsolete Air Force presence up in Comox on Vancouver Island. But I'm thinking more in terms of allocating resources to the west side of Canada in the case of natural disasters. And the big one, obviously, is what if we have an earthquake

0: obviously seeing an increase in fires and so on, forest fires. And I'd like to hear your guests' comments about that.
1: Thank you, Lance. What a thoughtful question, especially because you're living in the West Coast. So of course you're curious about how this would play into your life. Andrew, maybe you could give us a little bit of insight into some of that, and also give us a sense of what the presence is of the military west of the Rockies.
2: The Navy has quite a strong presence, but of course, quite naturally, they're focused on sailing ships, submarines, and maritime patrol aircraft and the like. In terms of the Air Force, they have a variety of assets, most of which are further toward the center of Canada or a very large air base in the northern portion of Alberta that they can get around pretty quickly. He's quite right in terms of the degradation and the lack of an army presence. There are some reserve units in the province, which are superb volunteer soldiers, and they'll show up when they can. A couple of decades ago, a decision was made, lack of funding, to move troops out of BC. So when we get back to the requirement for disaster assistance or to respond to, well, that would be the ultimate disaster, a huge earthquake, there are plans in place. They're rehearsed in terms of sort of war games, but we would actually have to mobilize the entirety of the Canadian forces and get them out there just as quickly as we can if, quote, the big one, unquote, were to happen. So it's a very valid concern. The good news in all of this is that the additional funding will allow additional recruiting and pay raises to entice people to join their armed forces. And it's starting to have an impact. And it's done so in a relatively short period of time for these things. You know, in the last 12 months, there's been such a dramatic change in the approach of the government towards their armed forces. And quite frankly, a bunch of folk forgotten times gone by. But that's the duty of the first duty of a prime minister is the safety, security, and defense of their citizens.
1: Thanks very much for that. And Lance, thank you very much for that question. If you're listening at home and you're wondering who's in this conversation, we had retired commander of the Canadian Army and former MP Andrew Leslie just speaking there, and also Alexander Linoshka, who is an associate professor of political science at the University of Waterloo, is in this chat with me about the Canadian military defense strategy, security alliances. If you'd like to send a text message, you can reach us at 226-758-8924. Again, for a text message, 226-758-8924.

0: Stephen Gregory is joining us from Montreal, Quebec. Hi there, Stephen. What's your question for my two guests?
1: Well, the question is really for one of my favorite generals, Andrew Leslie. General Leslie, it's great to hear you on the radio waves again. I know that you must be very pleased to see the commitment of our federal government. When you were commander of the Army, you didn't have the luxuries that may be afforded to our new commanders. I'm really concerned about how we repatriate our defense industrial base. And I know that you know the defense industrial base is heavily concentrated or dominated by foreign primes. And we have a commitment from our government to buy Canadian. And of course, that would mean the development of small and medium-sized enterprises across the country. But the barrier to that is our procurement process. Do you know of any suggestions that have been made to DND and to the Public Service Procurement Canada that would streamline that process and truly open up the defense industrial base to a Canadian small and medium-sized enterprise?
0: Stephen, thank you very much for that question. Andrew, maybe I could ask you to put that question a little bit into context first for folks who don't know quite as much about the military and military spending. Clearly, Stephen is very well informed, and we have lots of folks listening who might not understand the entirety of what he's saying about the domestic industrial base, for example, and what that means about national defense and the procurement piece. I think could also be really opaque for people. Maybe you could open that piece up a little bit and then, of course, answer Stephen's question.

0: Great. So over the previous 15 to 20 years, a variety of governments grew complacent and essentially was a lot easier to buy from the United States. And it was a lot easier to rely on them to do the heavy lifting in terms of setting up the factories and the skilled technologies involved. And also, it was essentially out of sight, out of mind, so they didn't have to think about it too hard. And we grew over-dependent, and we have grown over-dependent on essentially buying American. Not because we're anti-American, but because it's illogical to have 75 cents on every dollar spent on defense equipment going to one nation. And if you think in the context of a global alliance structure such as NATO, it only makes sense to see what other technologies are out there. What, how many jobs can we create in Canada by building these weapon systems or this infrastructure? What new friends will we make by buying submarines from them, or tanks, or search and rescue aircraft, or, and the list goes on. And the dramatic changes over the last 12 to 14 months, I think, are breathtakingly simple in the sense that I believe Prime Minister Carney has seen for himself that we probably had the worst and slowest defense procurement system out of all the NATO nations. And the only way to deal with that has been for him to say, we are buying this, we are buying that, we're going to go to Germany and get submarines, we're going to go to Sweden and get components for search and awareness aircraft, patrol aircraft, we're going to go to Germany and get whatever we're getting from there, and the list goes on. So we needed a forcing function, which has been brought about by the rise of dictators in China and Russia and Belarus and North Korea and elsewhere, and by realization by the senior leadership in government that, okay, we have to get much more serious about defense, and we have to build up the industrial base, which is not only the big companies, but it's the tens of thousands of smaller ones that contribute to complex weapon systems. And it's starting to happen.
1: Thank you very much, Andrew. And Stephen, thank you very much for that question. It certainly takes a lot of knowledge to understand some of these pieces of military spending, procurement, what it will mean as more funds are directed towards military development. If you also have a question at home as you're listening to Stephen's question or Andrew and Alexander explaining some of the Canadian military's focus at the moment, defense strategy or security alliance, maybe coming out of Wednesday's meeting in Turkey with all NATO leaders coming together for their annual summit, you have questions about where our relationships sit right now. There's been a lot of focus on where the United States sits in relation to other members, but where is Canada right now? How are we getting along with our European, with other European allies? Nations, how are we getting along in the security context when it comes to the United States? You can reach us at 1-888-416-8333. Again, that's 1-888-416-8333. Françoise Bélanger is joining us now from Fredericton, New Brunswick. Hi there.
2: Hello.
1: What's your question for Andrew and Alexander today?
2: Well, my question is more of a rhetorical question because I actually have a commentary, and because I'm French, I look for my words, so you'll have to be patient with
1: Ça va?
2: Me, okay?
1: That's okay.
2: Okay, so my question basically is, what is this turning Canada into a militarized, war-ready machine country? What is that going to change in the image that Canada has in this world of being a peacekeeping, peacemaking nation? And yes, we have alliances with other military, countries that have a military. We share a common defense system through NATO. But why do we have to placate the Americans and become bellicose and belligerent like they are? I mean, we are not a war-making nation. Canada does not have that footprint in the world. And I agree more with the Prime Minister of Spain, who says the President of the United States should stop bullying countries in NATO into wanting to militarize. Basically, what it is wanting to buy arms from the Americans.

0: because they have a military-industrial complex, and we have to join that game with them. I don't believe that Canada is going to win at becoming militarized like that and spending billions of dollars on war machinery instead of getting us all doctors. The Americans don't worry about health care for their citizens. They put their money on military machines. But we have a social net here. We're just like Spain in that respect. We take care of our citizens. And should we not be concentrating on extending our hand and friendship to other nations and realizing that we do not have a defendable border? The best defense for Canada is friendship and not being belligerent, not being pro-American bullying.
1: Francoise,
0: that's my question. Has that been explored as a possibility that we say, you know what, we don't want to be like that. We want to be Canada.
1: Thank you very much, Francoise. I have to say, even if you felt like you were going to struggle in English, I didn't hear you struggling at all. You've made your point very, very clearly. And thank you so much for bringing a very different aspect into this conversation. As we've been talking about increasing military power, you're really asking about Canada as a peacemaker instead of a war maker. You're wondering about free education, free healthcare, what happens to vulnerable communities. I'm going to guess, Alexander, that tension is not one that will be a surprise to you, and we haven't made room for it in this conversation so far. How does Canada justify some of the spending in the context of a cost of living crisis, in the context of people struggling to find functioning ERs that are able to take them in an emergency, schools that have children in effectively externalized classrooms because populations have gotten too big and there aren't enough teachers? I mean, there are a lot of social problems at home where that money would be very, very useful. How do we place some of that into context for people?
2: So first of all, I think that perspective articulated by the caller is perfectly legitimate, and it's one that we should all wrestle with as we think through these questions. I think there's also still a fundamental misconception within much of the Canadian public that it's only the President of the United States who wants us to spend more on defense. There's not only bipartisan consensus within the United States that Canada is not doing enough on defense. There's increasingly consensus even amongst our, to use the term used by our caller, friends in Europe who feel that we've not done enough. That there's no shortage of anecdotes of, say, Canadian soldiers having to rely on their Danish counterparts for particular pieces of equipment in order to go about exercises and whatnot in Latvia. There's a frustration that I think has been developing under the surface that Canada has been neglecting its capacity. And precisely because Canada has been neglecting its capacity, our friends, unfortunately, or even our non-American friends, are starting to take us a little less seriously. So I think that's how I would answer that question. I also think that there's a bit of a fallacy involved here that if we did not spend on defense, we could spend on other things like healthcare and education. That's just not empirically founded in the sense that, you know, over the last 20 or so years, to use the case study of Canada itself, we've been spending less and less on defense. Arguably, those other services have actually deteriorated in quality too. So it's not an easy one-on-one relationship between military and non-military spending whatsoever.
1: Maybe I could just go a step further. Francoise was really talking about housing, education, friendship making, diplomacy, and you've certainly shed light on a different perspective than the one that she holds. But we are in the middle of a climate disaster. I mean, there is a climate crisis that is expected to define the next century of our lives, and you can imagine the frustration then that people feel. Starting to focus on war instead of trying to plan for this next moment in our lives. What is it going to look like? How do we bring emissions under control? How do we make next steps? How do we solve some of these very serious life-defining, future-defining problems? When you hear that, Alexander, I can understand what you're

0: were saying as well, but surely that frustration about the ability to mobilize this kind of political action and economic force for war and at the behest of the United States, but not being able to mobilize that for ourselves when it comes to coming up with a really clear, well-financed climate strategy that would arguably secure the future for the next generation.
1: I suppose we can argue that the previous government had tried and not really succeed. And we've just reached a tipping point in terms of where we were as regards to defense and our own capacity to be a player on its own right, rather than provide a playground for others.
0: Thanks very much for that, Alexander. Andrew, I want to let you also lean in there because there's a lot of political material there on the table. And I'm wondering if you have any thoughts.
2: The first responsibility of any government is to defend, protect, and secure their own citizens. And in a perfect world, you wouldn't need armed forces anywhere, but the world is far from perfect. And as we've seen recently, just ask the poor citizens of Ukraine what can happen to their society at literally a moment's notice. Now, Russia's invasion of Ukraine is long in the making, but it's not in isolation. Let's get back to our military history for a second. The First World War, we had 1 million troops, men and women, 1 million. Now we've got 70,000. So we're certainly not warlike in terms of absolute numbers as compared to what our history was. In the Second World War, we had over 1 million. What has happened is that a variety of national leaders chose not to invest in defense for years, for decades indeed. And that means that right now, when we're faced with a series of crises, we have to invest heavily to give our troops a fighting chance. And as well, it's not actually preparing for war per se. It's making sure we have adequate contributions with our friends and allies, NATO, to deter, to make the potential bad guy, in this case, Russia, China, and others, think twice, three times, four times. Is it worth my while attacking these nations or their friends? Because look at the capability they have. Now, some would say, well, Canada is so small in comparison to the United States, there's not much we can do. That is wrong. And as well, Madame also mentioned peacekeeping or peacekeepers. You know, in the last 13 years, we've averaged less than 45 peacekeepers deployed overseas wearing blue berets. Think about that. A nation of 41 million, foundational with the United Nations, introduced along with many others, the whole idea of peacekeeping, and we can only muster 45 troops to wear a blue beret on average over the last 15 years.
0: Certainly food for thought.
2: We have to do more.
0: I'm very grateful for the variety of perspectives we have in the conversation. Of course, the conversation about the military will bring really strong opinions, and you've really given us a lot to think about there. If you're listening to this conversation, you still have time to text in a question or a thought, 226-758-8924. Kulwinder Sidhu is joining us now from Vancouver, British Columbia. Hi there.
3: Hello.
0: What is your question for my two guests?
3: I think I have a very simple question, which I think I may have some bit of understanding, but I just want to get more understanding on this as well for myself as too. I think if I see in the conversation, China and Russia is always seen as a threat. What are the points on or the bases that they are seen as a threat for Canada?
0: Thanks very much. Andrew.
2: Certainly. Well, in the case of Russia, it's illegal invasion of Ukraine, and it's mischief in Africa. It's disrespect for the international laws of the sea. It's breaking of United Nations agreements and laws that govern the pattern and behaviors of nations dealing with those who are suffering or going through embargo. The constant threat that Russia poses to not only continue its illegal and horrific action inside Ukraine, but expand that into Latvia and other recent joinees of NATO. What is that based on? It's based on Mr. Putin's words and speech, which are relatively, actually absolutely consistent over the last 28 years. Vis-a-vis China, it has to do with President

0: And she's many oftentimes stated desire to reunite Taiwan with China, including up to in war. So it's kind of irrefutable that the threat exists. It's what we do about it that's important. And that's where unity, competence, and deterrence kick in.
1: Thanks for that, Andrew. Alexander, part of what Glenda was wondering about is some of the question about where threats lie. And I want to open that up a little bit more. What threats are facing Canada right now? We heard this week a lot about Canada's Arctic border. At the summit on Wednesday, Mark Carney referred to the Arctic as a front. I'm wondering why the Arctic has become such a focal point in defense conversations and why right now?
2: The short answer is climate change, that that certain seaways may open up and be available for use more often during the year than previously. And so we have China kind of position itself as some sort of Arctic actor, even though, of course, if you look at the map, it's nowhere near the Arctic. But nevertheless, that is how it sees itself. And with the uptick in military as well as political cooperation between the Russian Federation and the People's Republic of China, there could be some scope for joint action that could certainly come at the behest of members of NATO, including Canada.
1: Thanks very much for that. We're torn between a number of different things. Clearly, people are concerned about where we should be putting our focus. There have been questions about the recruitment process. I want to talk about the big commitment that was made this week, which is the money here. Andrew, what would it take for Canada to actually reach defense spending targets as they sit right now? And perhaps you could just open up what was agreed upon this week so people can understand exactly what Canada has committed to.
0: Canada had previously committed to 2%, and that promise goes back now about 17 years. And
1: when you say 2%, you mean a 2% increase in spending?
0: 2% of our gross domestic product,
1: right. Okay,
0: GDP, to be spent on defense, which in our case worked out to be around $48, $49 billion. The Prime Minister, the new Prime Minister, allocated an additional $9 billion in this last year, which went to pay raises, infrastructure support, helping with recruiting, and a variety of equipment acquisition programs, which were done literally in a matter of months instead of years. For us to reach the next level, which is 3.5, we're going to get there probably within 2 to 3 years. That's another $50 to $60 billion additional to the DND budget. The eventual goal is 5% of GDP, and 3.5% of that 5% is to be spent on purely military things, and another 1.5% on infrastructure, national infrastructure, which supports national ambitions and aims.
1: Thanks very much.
0: The important issues that arose out of the NATO summit, and they're all important now because of the volatility of one or two of the key players, is essentially Canada was amongst the leading nations in announcing that we're spending now a great deal of money because it's been neglected for so long on submarines. Now, I'm an Army guy. I don't know a lot about submarines. I've been in a couple, but I'm certainly not an expert. So which one won? It's purely a political decision. And the Germans won. But the fact is that there's submarines which can operate up north and help defend it because our north right now has very little Canadian defense capability, which is why they've spent a whole bunch of money over the last couple of months in buying stuff, radars and acquisition systems and reinforcing and upgrading the personnel equipments that are being used out there and more to come.
1: It's interesting you just mentioned the piece on equipment. We just received a text message from Jeff McCallum in Campbell River, British Columbia, who asked, is Canada focusing too much on outdated equipment concepts and not drawing lessons from Ukraine? They have proven fast, nimble, and adaptable, whereas, for instance, F-35s are not? What conflict are we preparing for? Andrew, it's not exactly 100% what you were just speaking about, but it kind of folds into that a little bit. Maybe you could answer,

0: with the command and control architecture. How do you jam it? How do you actually triage soldiers? How do you get them out of the kill zone? It extends 50 kilometers north and south of the divisional borders. The list goes on. There's lots to learn. And the armies of the West, armies, navies, air force, they are paying a lot of attention. Some aren't, and they'll pay a price. And tragically, it's their troops who will pay a price. They don't have the right techniques, the right leadership, or the right stuff to get the job done. But I'm very confident that we in Canada are paying a lot of attention, as are our friends and allies in NATO, or at least most of them.
1: Well, thank you for that reminder about the human beings who are really involved in these conflicts and the dangers that actually face everyone, not just people here in Canada, but the military force that actually goes out. Alexander, Defense Minister David McGuinty announced that they will be spending $2.6 billion on 26 military, missile artillery systems that will be purchased from the United States. I'm wondering how, you know, in the context of what Andrew just described to us, how does Canada's military compare with other major powers when it comes to advanced weapons?
2: Well, with respect to artillery, probably. We have very few pieces left in our arsenal, and the combat multinational brigade in Latvia does have serious shortfalls with respect to artillery and air defense. So we are playing a game of catch up. And so even going to 2% and beyond is not necessarily remedying our problems. You know, one thing that Canada has done very well, all things considered, is that it goes about operations and training at a much higher clip than usual for NATO allies. But the downside of that is we wear down equipment more and we have to buy new equipment. And so it creates a compounding effect on our needs. So all told, we have a lot of ground to make up for. We were one of the last allies, if not the last ally, to actually reach 2%, which was really agreed upon in 2014 at the Wales Summit. To date, the government of Canada has not really indicated a clear timetable. It's been asked on the part of multiple parties for the government of Canada to produce such a timetable, but one does worry the sustainability of these efforts because our previous experience has shown that, you know, our attention to the military can be very hot, but then it can become very cool under certain conditions very quickly.
1: Alexander, in the context of some of the conflict pieces that we've been speaking about here, if we look at what other allied nations within NATO are saying, Germany's Minister of Defense, Boris Pistorius, said that another Russian attack on Europe could happen in the next 3 years. So that's not theoretical anymore. This is something where NATO allies are seeing a countdown. What do you think he meant by that? What was he speaking about?
2: I think he meant that as a call to action, precisely because there might be concern that because Russia is experiencing tactical setback after tactical setback, that's all of its oil refineries are on fire, literally, and that there are key economic trade-offs being made by the Kremlin that will have all sorts of second-order and third-order effects, that Western publics are going to be very complacent about the threat environment. And so he wants to have us pay attention to the fact that Russia does have a war economy, albeit one that's cannibalizing itself, but nevertheless, one that's prepared to go about credible combat operations in its vicinity, that the regime is in, does not appear to be changing anytime soon, still enjoys popular support, quite frankly, amongst many members of the Russian population, that we should not be fooled by Ukraine's tactical successes to think that everything is okay. The Russia problem is simply manageable.
1: So the idea then of NATO, the idea that if one NATO member state is attacked, other member states would help to defend it, the idea that there is this countdown to a possible attack on Europe would then engage the Canadian forces. Andrew, how likely do you think that would be, and what would that mean for Canada's obligation to defend?
0: Well, in terms of the likelihood, most military professionals have a certain amount of experience, or, you know, well-informed academics like Alexander

0: can be very coldly rational about the dangers posed by Putin and essentially the mobilized war state that has now emerged again, Russia. And the danger is real. The danger is real in that if we appear weak, he may well decide to do something to test NATO's resolve by invading portions of NATO, so divert attention away from his own domestic problems. Historically, the lessons learned of time and tragedies past are that if you're a dictator and you don't do well, then look out, because the leaving your position usually is accompanied by a loud bang or falling out of a window or your aircraft exploding around you. And Putin right now is in danger from his own generals, because there's probably a tough young one out there thinking, I can do a better job than this old guy. And why are we doing this anyways? And the more people who start asking that question within Russia, the greater these spurs will be on Putin to actually show success. And they don't think the way that we do. And by they, I mean dictators, obviously. And they seek to acquire and retain power at all costs. And they don't really care about their own people and how many die to satisfy their ambitions. So therein lies the problem. And that's why we have to get ready to defend. We have to take this seriously, because to not take it seriously means there could be a tragedy at such levels. It could make everything else in our previous global history pale into insignificance.
1: Andrew and Alexander, you've given us so much to think about and really placed what feels like a faraway NATO meeting on the other side of the world feel incredibly relevant and important to think about here in Canada. Thank you very much.
2: Thank you for having us.
1: You just heard Lieutenant General, the Honorable Andrew Leslie, who's a retired commander of the Canadian Army, also a former MP. We also had Alexander Lanoshka in that conversation. He's an associate professor of political science at the University of Waterloo. 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I'm Saroja Coelho. Just Asking is live across the country on CBC Radio 1 on Saturday afternoons, 4 p.m. Eastern, 1 p.m. Pacific. 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
6: Several years ago, I started taking a medication and it completely changed my gut. My poop became rabbit pellets. I'm constipated.
7: The brain has a direct effect on our stomach and intestines, and vice versa. A person's stomach or intestinal distress can be the cause or the product of stress, anxiety, or even depression.
8: The gut can respond to external information often so much quicker than your conscious brain can process.
1: Your guts. They twist in knots when you're nervous. They flutter when you're in love, and they can just burn when you are in a terrible rage. It's like this really mysterious repository of all kinds of knowledge. Like your gut knows things. It feels things. It tells you things before you even have any words. We ask ourselves, do we have the guts to do something? We ask ourselves what our guts are telling us. And this is a really complex digestive organs set, a complete system that works together, but it can also bloat, it can cramp, it can get inflamed, it can back up. So it's a really sensitive ecosystem that we are hiding inside of ourselves. Trillions of bacterial cells that make up our gut biome. And so The health of this internal ecosystem is what we're talking about today, because it can shape our mood. It can make us clear-headed. It can make us think, it can really determine important things about our future health. So why is the gut so powerful? And what can you do to keep it healthy? I have two guests with me to answer all your questions about your gut. Dr. Maitri Raman is a gastroenterologist and a professor of medicine at the University of Calgary. And Dr. Mary Sko is a family physician and an expert in nutrition. She is here with me in studio. I'd like to welcome both of you. Hi there.
9: So good to be here.
10: Good afternoon.
1: Good afternoon. If you would like to call in with questions about your gut health, you can reach both Dr. Raman and Dr. Sko at 1-888-416-8333. Dr. Sko, maybe I could start with you. No shortage of metaphors around the gut. Obviously, we've been having a lot of fun just thinking about our gut as it kind of lives in our culture and the way that we speak about ourselves. But what does it mean when we try to think about gut health? What is that exactly?
9: So to me, gut health really refers to our gut microbiome. And our gut microbiome is this half pound of bacteria that we all carry around inside of us in our large intestine.
1: Half a pound?
9: Half a pound. And there's trillions of bacteria inside of there. And we cannot survive without those bacteria. Those bacteria help us digest our food. They form the lining of the gut wall. They also are like the thermostat that controls the level of inflammation in the body. So these bacteria are doing a lot of things for us. But we have a mix. We have a mix of good bacteria and bad bacteria within that microbiome. And I think that our gut health is really defined by that balance. Striking the right balance, you feel really well. If that balance gets off, it can affect many aspects of our health.
1: Dr. Raman, how can people tell if they have good gut health or poor gut health? What kind of signs are there?
10: Okay, so the gut has many different functions, including perhaps the most well-known, which is around digestion and absorption. And of course, these functions are best carried out when all components of the GI tract are functioning in concordance and in synchrony with each other. And the gut microbiome is an essential part of that digestion and metabolism. So when people complain of symptoms such as abdominal pain, bloating, cramping, change in bowel habit, constipation, alternating with diarrhea, nausea, acid reflux, these are all signals and common symptoms that may suggest that there may be something that is altered within the digestive landscape. And that could be, these factors could include alterations in the way the gut moves. We call that gut motility, or the way that the gut secretes and absorbs. And we may refer to that as intestinal permeability or leaky gut, in other words. So these digestive symptoms are often clues as to how things may be a bit awry or not quite in sync, leading to disturbed gut health.
1: But Dr. Raman, I want to try to understand, if anybody has heard of the gut microbiome before, we hear a lot about how it can actually affect our daily lives, our mood, our clear-headedness, even depression. Maybe you could fact check some of that for us. How does having a gut issue affect your daily life? And how does improving your the microbiome that Dr. Sko has been describing for us, how does that affect you?
10: Mm-hmm, absolutely. So there are a couple of different ways this can happen. So there is this entity called the gut-brain axis, meaning that the nature and the components of the gut, especially driven by the microbiome, can influence and upregulate or influence how our mental health and our cognitive function can operate. So when we talk about the axis that is driven from the gut up, we call that gut-brain axis. But very similarly, we can talk about a top-down approach, and we would talk about that in the context of brain-gut axis. So meaning that the brain can also signal downwards and influence gut function. So those big two buckets are indeed factual and do impact how we experience symptoms. So these microbes in the gut are influenced by many different things. What we eat determines a large proportion of that, but also our environment, where we live, the geography, all of these things can shape the microbial ecology or that ecosystem within the gut. And they're not just there. They produce things. They produce metabolites. They're important for forming boundaries that can influence how the microbes can penetrate into other layers of the gut as well as into our overall health. And these metabolites can influence how the gut signals back to the brain and influence mood, depression, anxiety,

0: this concept of fatigue or brain fog, for example. These factors can all be influenced by the signaling pathways mediated by these metabolites.
1: Dr. Sko, I see you nodding along there. What occurs to me as Dr. Rahman is speaking is that this is something that people discover in online, you know, in an online conversation, or they discover by watching a video that has circulated on social media. But it's not something that we're talking about that often with our doctors, unless maybe you've done something like being on a round of antibiotics. So that can make it feel, you know, very elusive to try and understand this gut microbiome that you're both describing. And Dr. Rahman just described all kinds of ways that you can positively influence your microbiome, your environment, your geography, how these things are altered and changed. So if you're sitting at home scratching your head about how to create conditions for wonderful gut health, what would be some of your hot tips?
2: Sure. So I think one of the most important things, with Dr. Rahman mentioned first, was your diet. It's what you're eating every day. We know that the foods you eat, when every time you eat, you're also feeding those bacteria, and they're eating the same foods that you eat. And depending on what you eat, you can promote the growth of good bacteria, or you can promote the growth of the less desirable bacteria. If I had to pick one thing, one nutrient that I think is extremely important for gut health, that nutrient would be fiber. I feel like fiber is an overlooked nutrient that hasn't always gotten the attention that it deserves, and it's starting to come to the limelight. And fiber is a nutrient that 95% of Canadians do not consume enough of. So fiber is the kind of thing that you find in beans, legumes, lentils. You're going to find it in nuts, seeds, certain vegetables, certain fruits. Those are foods that we all know we need to be eating every day, but sometimes we get, you know, those packaged foods, those processed foods slip in, and those foods don't have as much fiber. So this is part of the reason why fiber is so important, is because we're not getting enough of it. And fiber is what our good bacteria love and thrive on. So in the short term, what we need to be thinking about is what we're eating. But our microbiome isn't just shaped on a day-by-day basis by what we're eating. It's also been shaped over our lifetime. We know that how you were born, whether you were born vaginally or by cesarean, impacts your microbiome. How you were fed as an infant, whether you were breastfed or formula fed, influences your microbiome. Whether you grew up in a household with a pet, whether you grew up in a rural area or an urban area, all of these things are shaping our microbiome over our lifetime, including things like the number of courses of antibiotics that you've taken that can set the microbiome back, and it can take a lot of time to restore it and get it back to its baseline. So it's a dynamic thing that's constantly changing. But the one thing that we do have some control over every day is the food that we choose to eat. And that can make a big difference in whether we're growing good bacteria or bad bacteria.
1: Okay. Something that we came to understand over the course of the week is that if you change the fiber that you're eating. So let's say somebody is listening to this conversation. They go out and they buy out a long list of all the things you just described. It's going to be seeds and nuts for the whole next week. That it can actually cause bloating if you don't have the right bacteria and you haven't been kind of training your stomach. Is that right?
2: Totally. So I am recommending fiber to my patients probably every single day in my clinic. But there's a big asterisk and clause that I put on my recommendation, which is I always tell them, I want you to increase your dietary fiber intake. I give them a handout that shows them the sources of dietary fiber. But at the same time, I say, but I want you to do this slowly. And I say, if you increase your fiber intake, if you double it, if you triple it overnight, you are going to hate me, because you are going to have so many GI side effects. You're going to feel unwell. It is not going to be a good experiment. So I always tell my patients, increase your fiber intake slowly over a long period of time. And anytime you increase fiber, you have to also increase water, because you have to keep everything moving and keep the hydration going as well. So definitely, we all need to eat more fiber, but it's something we need to slowly add to our diet. Because if you've been eating, let's just say, a fast food processed food diet, you have grown a bunch of bacteria that like to eat fast food and processed foods. If you give those bacteria fiber, they're going to freak out. They're going to be like, what is this? This is not what we're used to.
1: What? Really?
2: They're going to start producing all kinds of byproducts, including some that are going to cause potentially like gas and bloating, because they're not used to this. But then over time, as we keep eating those foods and introducing them, those bacteria that love the fast foods and the processed foods, they're going to die back. And the other fiber-loving bacteria are going to proliferate and grow. And then our gut is going to become more accustomed to the fiber, and then we're going to be able to tolerate it better.
1: Can Dr. Rahman, listening to what Dr. Sko is saying about different bacteria growing because of whatever it is that you're eating, can that bacteria signal you towards cravings for things?
0: That's an interesting question. I might answer that one a little bit differently, in that our dietary patterns have shifted evolutionarily over

0: the last century. So if we go back into pre-industrialization times and look at more rural environments, our gut microbiome, again, shaped by environment as well as pre-processing, would be exceptionally different than it is now. So we would have a greater ability to ferment carbohydrates and a richer ability for fermentable carbohydrates to liberate beneficial byproducts and metabolites that can execute anti-inflammatory functions in the body. So if we are shaping our gut microbiome in a way like we are in 2026, or whereby we have more readily available processed foods, ultra-processed foods, lower amounts of fiber, fruits, vegetables, higher amounts of saturated rather than unsaturated fats, we have a very distinct profile that predisposes us towards gut inflammatory diseases. Whether this can stimulate cravings in itself or not is a very interesting question. A question that my research itself, we haven't dug deep into this aspect. But I know that certainly shaping behavior and changing behavior to comply with or really make a concerted effort to shift dietary fiber upwards, that still remains a challenge because of the choice and the foods and potentially even cravings that direct us in one direction.
1: Thanks very much for that, Dr. Raman. If you are listening to this conversation, we've only barely scratched the surface of what the gut microbiome can do. You may have some very specific questions about your own body, or maybe the body of a kid that you're taking care of who's having a terrible time trying to eat their pulses or their seeds, doing all of the healthy things they're supposed to do for their stomach, and you're finding that it's leading to bloating or discomfort, which can be really, really tough to deal with. We've decided to have a decidedly unafraid conversation about what happens in the gut. So we are going to be unashamed in conversations about gas or burps or constipation. You are very welcome to call in with your questions about gut health. 1-888-416-8333. Again, with all your questions about gut health, 1-888-416-8333. Before we join together for this conversation, Joseph Good in Victoria, BC, is one of the listeners that we spoke to, and this was his question.
2: So there's a lot of excitement about the gut microbiome. I was wondering, in like 20 years from now, do you think we'll be prescribing evidence-based gut therapies alongside traditional treatments for brain disorders, or do you think expectations have gotten ahead of the science?
1: Dr. Raman.
0: Okay, so there's a lot of buzz and excitement around gut microbiome testing. So if I were to read a little bit in between the lines of the caller's question, I think the availability of gut microbiome testing has exploded. There are several different commercial companies that can offer the service whereby one can submit their stool sample. It is analyzed. There are various different levels of microbiome results that are reported and oftentimes accompanied by dietary suggestions as to what one may do or change from a dietary perspective to so-called optimize the gut microbiome. And this is a question that I face readily and regularly within my clinical practice. And I will say that I don't know that we're necessarily fully ready for prime time to subscribe to a microbiome test on its own. However, if we have the right patient information, appropriate information, particularly in the context of disease, as well as treatments, and also have a rich understanding of baseline dietary practices, I will say that the microbiome testing under right circumstances and under the right review can be used as adjunctive strategies to optimize the diet for that particular person. So now we're talking about the concept of personalized nutrition or personalized diet rather than a one-size diet fits all.
1: Thanks very much for that, Dr. Raman. If you were just listening to that and thinking you wouldn't mind having a personalized plan and you'd like to describe what's happening in your gut to our two expert doctors, you can reach us at 1-888-416-8333. We spoke to Rosie Smith in Fort St. John, British Columbia, just before the show, and this was her question.

0: I've always wondered if the amount of sugar in yogurt affects how the probiotics work in that yogurt. And I've also thought about some of the newer yogurts that have come out with fiber in them, more of the prebiotic, I guess. But I just wonder how all these things affect the work of the probiotics on the gut health when we eat sugared or flavored yogurt.
1: Dr. Sko, maybe you could split all of that up for us, for folks who have never heard of probiotic, prebiotic, and they're scratching their heads about that, and then get into that piece about eating yogurt and whether or not sweetened yogurt has the same effect. Many different things happening in Rosie's question.
2: That's a great question. Let's start with what are prebiotics and what are probiotics? So probiotic basically refers to good bacteria. So as we said, our microbiome has this balance of bacteria. When we talk about probiotics, we're talking about the good bacteria that help us and improve our health. Prebiotics are the food that the probiotics eat. So prebiotics, you can find, again, a lot of fibers are prebiotics. So we can naturally find prebiotics in our diets. Those prebiotics are going to then feed the good bacteria to help them grow and proliferate. So there are these, yeah, that's true. There are these yogurts where they put fibers in. So the first thing to realize is when fiber is added to a food as a fortified food ingredient, you're getting one type of fiber. It could be a prebiotic fiber and it could help you grow good bacteria. But at the same time, when you get your fiber naturally from food-based sources, there are many different types of fibers. And different types of fibers have some nuanced little differences. And you always want that kind of broad spectrum, not just one thing. So to answer that first part of the question, is it helpful to have those prebiotic fibers in the yogurt? I wouldn't say that it's unhelpful, but I wouldn't want to rely on that as my only source. I would still want to be sourcing and trying to get natural fibers from fruits, vegetables, beans, nuts, seeds, as well, as opposed to just relying on that fortified or a supplement source. The question that's posed about the sugar is a really interesting one. And if we back up, I mean, sugar is a food that we all love. It's tasty. It's everywhere. And we often consume too much of it. And we do know that sugar tends to feed our bad bacteria. Now, there's room for error. I always tell people, like, you don't have to be perfect. We all try our best. There's definitely room for error in treats sometimes. But I prefer to get my treats from real treats, not necessarily from yogurt, which I think of more as like a healthy snack that you're trying to have in the middle of the day. And the problem is often these yogurts have potentially high amounts of sugar. If you do the math, it might be like a whole sugar cube or 1.5 or 2 sugar cubes in that little pot. And you wouldn't think that you were eating that much sugar. And if you were given the choice between that and maybe a cookie, you'd say, hey, if it's the same amount of sugar, maybe I want to eat the cookie. So that's an important thing to keep in mind, is how much sugar is going in there, and is it competing with the benefit that you're trying to get. But let's say it's a probiotic yogurt and there's some sugar in there. That question of does the sugar, change the benefit of the probiotic? I'm going to be honest, I haven't really thought about that before, and I've never really seen research that shows that that would change how that probiotic would perform. Theoretically, you could say you're eating this good bacteria, but then you're taking the sugar alongside, which might feed its neighbor that might outcompete it, but that's a theoretical way of thinking about it. I would say if you enjoy the probiotic yogurt and it doesn't have too much sugar, it's probably fine if you enjoy that. But if you want to save your treats for another occasion, I would say it's always better to have just plain yogurt and enjoy that natural, tart, acidy kind of flavor, and then maybe have your treats in another context.
1: There's a lot of grocery store math that might have to go into this. So I'm glad we're talking about this. And we'll have lots more time. We've still got another half an hour to talk about gut health. If you're tuned into this conversation and you have a question as you're listening to Dr. Sko and Dr. Raman, you can reach us at 1-888-416-8333. We are taking all your questions about that gut microbiome. What do you need to eat? If you're having trouble eating something, is there something you can do to feed that half pound of bacteria that Dr. Sko has told us is hanging out inside of us? What do you do to take care of your guts? You can call us at 1-888-416-8333. Some of the conversation that we're having here is also about your state of mind and whether or not that plays into any of this. I want to bring someone into this conversation who helps people trying to heal their guts by using their minds. Emily Lefebvre is a registered psychotherapist. She's also the owner of Bloom Therapy and Wellness, where she practices gut-directed hypnotherapy. Emily, hi.
3: Hi, thanks for having me.
1: So gut-directed hypnotherapy, definitely lots of folks will be wondering exactly what that is. Maybe you could help us understand it and how it works.
3: Yeah, absolutely. And I think this one is becoming more and more familiar. I've definitely noticed that in recent years.

0: So people are starting to hear more about gut-directed hypnotherapy and are curious what it is. So gut-directed hypnotherapy is a specialized evidence-based treatment designed to improve communication between the brain and digestive system. It's one of the most well-researched psychological treatments for irritable bowel syndrome and other disorders of gut-brain interaction. So really what we're referencing there are more functional digestive disorders. However, it's also shown to have some benefits for structural systemic diseases such as inflammatory bowel disease. So the way that it works is, unlike general hypnosis, you know, a lot of people hear that word hypnotherapy or hypnosis and they get a little bit worried, because I don't know about you, but my brain goes back to elementary school when I think of, you know, the hypnosis that we did and, you know, made kids run around clucking like chickens. And it's nothing like that.
1: You're getting very, very sleepy.
0: Exactly. Yeah. So what we're really doing here in gut-directed hypnotherapy is we're getting clients to this trance-like state, is kind of what we refer to it as. The nice way of thinking of it is you're dozing in and out of consciousness, right? You're like, oh, did I fall asleep? Nope. Okay. I'm back here. Oh, did I fall asleep? Right. And so that's perfect, because when we get you to that state, what we're able to do is have a conversation with your subconscious. And what we really want to do in that conversation with the subconscious is work on rewiring those neural pathways between the brain and the gut, that gut-brain access, right? This bi-directional communication that we have is really what we're thinking of here. And so what a lot of people recognize is when they're stressed, when they're overwhelmed, when they're overworked, why am I always having to run to the washroom, right? Why are my bowels not cooperating in these moments? And because essentially what's happening is there's this false alarm that's being rung inside of our body, right? Think of a smoke detector that goes off every time there's burnt toast, but not actually a real fire. So what gut-directed hypnotherapy does is it brings in these, you know, imaginary firefighters to assess the situation and be able to start recognizing, oh, okay, this is just burnt toast. You know, we're okay. It's not a real fire. We don't need to sound the alarm. And so then we have a much better, a much kinder, a much gentler response in terms of the way our nervous system responds to stress, the way our digestive system responds to stress. And so that's really what we're trying to do when we are doing gut-directed hypnotherapy.
1: What are some of the things that you say to patients during a session? I'm trying to imagine this interaction between you and someone who has come to you for help with their gut.
0: Yeah, that's a great question. So another way of thinking of gut-directed hypnotherapy for someone completely new to it is, if you've ever done a mindfulness meditation, it's very similar to that, where we're using a lot of guided imagery, a lot of visualizations. And what happens there, and something really important to understand, is that we have 37.2 trillion cells in our body. And every single one of those cells are constantly listening to our thoughts. So if our thoughts are always saying danger, danger, danger, our body's responding, right? That survival response has just been triggered. That sympathetic state has been activated. And that's when all those symptoms come flooding in. So essentially what we want to do with bringing in those imaginary firefighters is acknowledging that it's just burnt toast and not a real fire. And so really what we're doing is we are bringing in a lot of imagery, a lot of guided visualizations. And so as you're imagining, as you're thinking about these more calm states, you know, maybe referencing specifically the flow of your bowels, maybe specifically referencing tension in the body, maybe specifically referencing protecting your body from stressful situations, our cells are listening to those thoughts. Our cells are paying attention to that imagery, those thoughts that we're having, and it starts to respond in a much kinder, gentler way. And so instead of that danger, danger, danger alarm being sent off, we can manage stressful situations much more effectively without feeling as though we constantly need to run to the washroom.
1: Thanks for that, Emily. I hope you won't mind if I just keep you in the conversation a little bit longer, because I have a feeling that one of our next callers might have a question that works for both Dr. Sko and Dr. Rahman, but they might actually be interested in your take on it as well. Thanks so much for that. The voice you've just been hearing is Emily Lefebvre, who's a registered psychotherapist and has a very different way of practicing gut health. She practices gut-directed hypnotherapy. If you have

0: a question, you can reach us at 1-888-416-8333. I want to invite Diane Doan into this conversation, who's calling from Halifax, Nova Scotia. Hi there, Diane. What's your question?
1: Yes, hi. My question is, if I'm under a lot of stress, I lose interest in food. Why is that?
0: Thanks very much for that, Diane. Dr. Skoe.
2: Sure. So our nervous system has two main domains. One is called the sympathetic nervous system, and that's the branch of the nervous system that gets activated when we're stressed. The other branch is called the parasympathetic, and it's activated when we're relaxed. So the parasympathetic nervous system is often called the quote-unquote rest and digest aspect of the nervous system, because when we're relaxed, our body can focus on things like digestion. But when we're stressed in the sympathetic branch of our nervous system, we're not digesting because we have to focus on the moment. So what's often happening is when we're psychologically stressed, we can put ourselves into that sympathetic frame of mind. And neurologically, what's happening in our body is we are in that mode of the nervous system. When we're in that mode of the nervous system, we're not parasympathetic. Our digestion is actually put on the back burner. So our body is going to be less thinking about food less because we have to focus on the imminent stress that's in front of us. And it's a survival thing that we've, you know, adapted in order to survive for thousands of years. And today it kind of doesn't quite fit our environment, where our threat could be like a test on Friday, or, you know, our taxes that we have to finish, or whatever it may be. But we still internalize that stress. Our nervous system shifts in one direction and then shifts away from that rest and digest mode, which would potentially make us have more of an appetite.
0: Thanks very much for that, Dr. Skoe. So, Emily, this is why I had you stick around as well, because I knew Diane was going to ask about being under stress and losing interest in food. If Diane showed up at your clinic and had this problem, what would the steps be that you would take, and what kind of conversation would you hold with someone who is suffering this way?
3: That's a really great question. So what's super important for me in my practice and when I am connecting with my clients is first and foremost psychoeducation. And so I think that's a really fantastic question to ask, because it's always very important for me that my clients understand why we're doing what we're doing, right? The same way that any doctor prescribes a medication, a lot of us, you know, we ask questions. What should I expect from this medication? What side effects should I be aware of? You know, what is actually happening in my body when I'm taking this medication? So absolutely, Dr. Skoe did a really great job of, you know, sharing what happens in our nervous system in those situations, and why we often lose our appetite, or why our digestion changes a bit, because what we've done is we've activated this survival response. And if we think of, you know, evolutionary times when we were hunters and gatherers, you know, we're out trying to hunt for food for our family. We needed to know whether that crackling in the bush next to us was the wind or a bear coming after us, right? However, with evolution, our nervous system often now doesn't understand the difference between stress and life-threatening danger. And so it responds the same to both. That same sympathetic state is activated, and our digestive system temporarily goes offline to be able to send energy elsewhere that's more important, right? Our pupils dilate, our hearing is enhanced, because we need those more than our digestive system. It's not really important for us to go, you know, am I hungry for lunch? How did I digest my breakfast, when we're being chased by a bear? And so that psychoeducation is so important to me to share with my clients, because I want them to feel more informed about their bodies, understand what's happening inside of their body. And a big component for that is because then it helps them self-advocate a lot more in their medical appointments. So when they are meeting with their doctors, their dietitians, their naturopaths, whomever it is that they're connecting with, they have a better idea of what questions to ask, how to ask those questions, and how to just advocate for themselves and understand their body more, which helps us connect more with our body, right? Our body does a really great job at communicating with us. We're just not always so great at listening.
0: Right.
3: We've never been taught how to listen.
0: Emily, thank you so much. It's a very unique part of the world of gut health that you work in. And I think lots of folks probably never ever heard of it before. So thanks for shedding some light on what it is that you do.
3: Absolutely. Thanks for having me.
0: That was Emily Lefebvre. She's a registered psychotherapist. She's also the owner of Bloom Therapy and Wellness, where she practices gut-directed hypnotherapy. And Diane, thank you so much for calling in. You kind of ended up being an accidental patient in our informal clinic that we set up here, just asking. If you're just joining

0: And we still got 20 minutes with our experts. I've got Dr. Rahman and Dr. Sko in this conversation. You can reach us at 1-888-416-8333. Rob from Lethbridge has just written into us and has a question to ask ahead of a big Saturday night. This is probably an important one to ask. Why do I get diarrhea if I drink too much alcohol the night before? Dr. Sko.
1: Sure. So I hate breaking this to my patients, but alcohol is poison. We just have to put it out on the table. Like, it's something that we can enjoy, but that does have a detrimental effect on our body. And different people can tolerate that to different degrees. We know that one of the effects of alcohol on the body is that it interferes with the integrity of the gut wall lining. We know that it can actually, in the same way that when people, you've probably heard, maybe if you take Advil or NSAIDs, anti-inflammatory medication, that they can cause ulcers, which are basically like ripped open holes in our stomach lining. Alcohol can kind of do the same thing. And some people might be less resilient towards its effect. So we know that when you ingest alcohol, it can disturb your gut lining wall. And when it does that, it impacts the digestive enzymes that live there, the microbiome that lives there, all of the things that need to be dealing with the food that we eat. So if you drink a lot of alcohol and you disturb that gut wall, the food that you eat is not going to be processed properly, and that could manifest in the form of loose stools.
0: Thanks very much for that. As we've been speaking about some of this, earlier you were talking about all those fibrous things that we can eat and how we take care of ourselves. And something that you come across immediately if you start to read about gut microbiome is fermented foods. And I'm wondering, you know, not just from the case of someone who maybe has been drinking or who's having trouble with their gut, but just for everyday knowledge, why are fermented goods good for our gut?
1: So fermented foods are really interesting because they are really a staple that you find in so many cuisines around the world. In Korea, it's kimchi. In Germany, it's sauerkraut. So many different cultures have some sort of fermented food that's always been part of their cuisine. Fermented foods naturally contain good bacteria because during that fermentation process, those bacteria grow and thrive. And that's part of what's responsible for its unique flavor and texture and things like that. So when you eat fermented foods, you're directly eating those good bacteria. And then those good bacteria can take up residence in your microbiome and grow and proliferate and do good things for you. So we know that the more fermented foods you eat, the better your microbiome health will be. And it can also decrease risk for a range of different health conditions. So the alternative to that, though, is often these days people take probiotic supplements, which are kind of like a alternative where you're going to take the good bacteria, but it's going to be in a different form. But it's not quite equivalent. And I always recommend fermented foods first as a way of naturally taking in those good bacteria.
0: Well, since you brought it up, if you go to a store that sells probiotics, on the side, it'll say 1,000,000,000,000,000,000,000,000,000,000,000,000,000,000,000,000,000,000,000,000,000,000,000,000,000,000,000,000,000,000,000,000,000,000,000,000,000,000,000,000,000,000,000,000,000,000,000,000,000,000,000,000,000,000,000,000,000,000,000,000,000,000,000,000,000,000,000,000,000,000,000,000,000,000,000,000,000,000,000,000,000,000,000,000,000,000,000,000,000,000,000,000,000,000,000,000,000,000,000,00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are. I think most people feel very overwhelmed. You don't understand what numbers you should be aiming for. You don't understand what the different types of bacteria are. Do you have to go to a practitioner to get an insight as to what you need? Are there panels that you do beforehand, or can you just reach into that fridge and take whichever probiotic you want?
1: This is a fantastic question. Years ago, I did a study looking at the probiotics that were in different food products and what health benefits you could expect to get based on those food products. And it was fascinating because different products contained different bacteria at different doses. And what we were able to learn is that those different bacteria at different doses have vastly different health effects, but nobody knew that one yogurt was marketed for one issue and another yogurt was being marketed for another issue because labeling laws prevented them from directly explaining that on the label. So you're absolutely right. The type of bacteria matters, the dose of the bacteria matters. What I use in my practice is a very nice resource called probioticchart.ca, and it summarizes the evidence for all the different supplements in the marketplace, and it shows you what indications that particular supplement has been proven to help. So when a patient comes into my office and they say, I'd like to take a probiotic, or I'm interested, or I am taking one, I look at what their issue is and what probiotic supplements do have evidence for actually helping with that particular issue. So I think having some guidance or consulting a resource can be very helpful, because when you're standing in that store staring at all those choices, it's really hard to know what is going to be legitimate and what's going to help you and what is just going to be a waste of your money.
0: Well, thanks very much for that. What are the potential long-term healths, what are the impacts on your health if you have an unhealthy gut?
2: So unhealthy gut can manifest by symptoms. It can manifest by having a dysbiotic or imbalanced microbiome. So having symptoms is always a reason to consider at least thinking about the why. So seeing alarm features like alternating bowel habits, more watery, loose liquid bowel motions, blood in the stool, unexpected weight loss, nausea, vomiting, these are all things that I would consider as red flags. And if you experience any of these red flags, then further investigation may be warranted. And certainly speaking with your family physician and potentially gastroenterologist are also very important things to consider, because symptoms are non-specific. Symptoms can range and be an indication of perhaps some indigestion or overindulgence with certain specific types of foods. It can be part of a fairly benign process like irritable bowel syndrome, IBS, for example, or it can indicate significant disease. So colon cancer, for example, is definitely on the rise. We've also in the process of changing screening age guidelines because of it being observed more commonly amongst younger people. Colon cancer can also present with very nondescript symptoms, even symptoms such as bloating, gas, cramping, without even any of these alarm features. So similarly, inflammatory conditions like inflammatory bowel disease, which encompasses Crohn's disease and ulcerative colitis, can also present with fairly significant symptoms, but also very benign symptoms. So symptoms should not be ignored, and symptoms should always be discussed with your healthcare provider team, because the variation and impact on overall health can be quite diverse.
0: Dr. Raman, just very briefly, because we are unfortunately running out of time, could you name a couple of symptoms that people should keep an eye out for?
2: Well, the alarm features would range from unexpected weight loss in the context of bloody bowel motions, frequent loose liquid bowel motions, vomiting blood, black stools, abdominal pain, cramping, nausea. Any of these symptoms in the right context could be a sign of significant disease that warrants further discussion.
0: Thanks very much for that. That's really helpful. I mean, those are clear signs from the body that you're helping us listen to. Michael Ruxton is joining us from Dartmouth, Nova Scotia, and has a question. Hi, Michael. What would you like to ask?
3: I heard your guests mention that, and you, that if you've had an antibiotic prescription, it's likely to affect your gut biome, and you need to do something to get your healthy gut biome back. What should I do if I've had an antibiotic treatment?
0: That's a great question, Michael. Dr. Sko.
1: Sure. So this is a fascinating question that comes up in my clinic a lot. Historically, there was this idea that if you take an antibiotic, it makes sense to take a probiotic, perhaps alongside it for some weeks afterwards, to sort of replace the bacteria that have been lost. We know that there are certain probiotic supplements that do have evidence behind them to help with certain side effects of antibiotics, like antibiotic-associated diarrhea. So in particular instances, I do recommend a probiotic if my patient is suffering from that particular side effect or has a history of suffering from that particular side effect. But the later research that's come out in more recent years shows that the notion that taking this one supplement can replace everything that's been lost by the antibiotic doesn't necessarily restore things as simply as we had hoped that it would, and it's a little more complicated than that. So what I tell my patients is, if you've taken an antibiotic and you want to sort of do some damage control and recover some of the losses, it's just use it as that much more motivation to increase your intakes of dietary fiber, to make sure you're eating healthy fruits, vegetables, nuts, seeds, beans over the next few weeks to months, so that you can restore those good bacteria naturally. The kind of quick silver bullet idea that you take the antibiotic and then you take the probiotic hasn't panned out in the research in the way that we would have hoped.
0: Thanks very much for that, Dr. Scott.

0: Line, who is a distiller, fermentation specialist. She is living in North Delta, British Columbia. She goes by the name Miss Brewbird online. Christine, hi.
1: Hi.
0: I'm going to take us to the heart because we're running out of time. We have to be a bit shorter. And I really want to take us to the heart of why it is you do what you do, because I understand that fermentation became something that you were passionate about because of what had happened to your mom.
1: Yeah, so my mom, she was diagnosed with colorectal cancer, and she really only discovered it when she saw bloody stools, and then she went to the doctor, and she went through the treatments for it, and she was declared cured, and then the very first follow-up appointment she had, I went with her, and the doctor said, oh, it came back, and it was terminal at that point. I think I've heard your other caller mention how there's some symptoms of colorectal cancer, and I just think from my own personal experience, by the time those symptoms like bloody stool come up, it may already be much too late.
0: Well, thank you for sharing that experience. You really help us understand how very serious a lot of this, because when we talk about healthcare stuff, sometimes it can feel like a trend, and actually what you're talking about is really life and death. This led you not only to learn more about fermentation, but to actually start teaching people about fermenting food, which clearly is goes beyond just, you know, a food interest for you, but really offering life-saving techniques to folks. And I know you can't go through the whole fermentation process right now, but maybe you could just give us a brief glimpse of how it works.
1: Yeah, so there's a lot of different kinds of fermentation, but my favorite one for people to just get started with is lactofermentation. And that's because for this fermentation, you don't need to buy anything special. Like for alcohol, you need yeast, or for kombucha, you need to source a SCOBY. But for lactofermentation, the lactic acid bacteria is already naturally on the vegetables and fruit that you're going to be fermenting. So what you need to do to get them to ferment is just create an environment where the lactic acid bacteria can thrive. And so usually we do this by salting either directly onto the produce after we've cut it up, or we will create a salt brine, and then we submerge the vegetables or fruit inside. And you can just use a regular mason jar for this. And then once you've got the produce submerged in the salt brine, you just leave it covered on your kitchen counter. And then I'll come check on it every few days to let the CO2 gas out that forms naturally through the fermentation process. And so to also prevent the container from exploding from all that built-up pressure. And then you can just start enjoying it within a couple days after making it.
0: Thanks so much for that succinct description of how to ferment. I'll ask you one last question, Christine, and then we'll move on very briefly for anyone who's a little bit scared about fermentation, because here we've been talking about bacteria. You're talking about the bacteria on food and then leaving it on our counters. People get worried about mold and all kinds of things that can go wrong. Are those concerns that you worry about?
1: Well, that's why I like to start with lactofermentation, because it is very safe for the mold. Usually, if it's going to get moldy, it will happen right on the surface where it's in contact with oxygen. So for things like, say, sauerkraut, what I'll do is I'll protect the sauerkraut by putting one of the cabbage leaves on top. So if something goes moldy, it's going to be at the very top, and then you just remove that top leaf layer, and then your sauerkraut is safe to eat.
0: Thanks so much, Christine, for all of this. You kind of gave us a mini workshop in our workshop. Thanks a lot.
1: Okay, thank you.
0: That was Christine Hui. She goes by Miss Brewbird online. She is a distiller and a fermentation specialist. Very quickly, I'm going to invite Angela Matthias into this conversation, who is in Langley, British Columbia. Angela, I'm so sorry to squeeze this in, but you have a lot of points you want to make, yeah. And we only have about 3 minutes left. Maybe you could briefly tell us what it is that you wanted to say and what your question is.
2: Sure. I'll give it right out in one big spiel as best I can. Okay, so
0: going back,
2: I'm just thinking of how there's issues that are so much more pronounced now, currently, in all decades recently. And when I go back thinking when I was younger, you never heard of these gut problems as much, right? So going back to where we get our food sources from, being other species, cows, chickens, et cetera, farming. Back then in the day when I was young, I mean, there was a lot more micro farming, not so much factory farming. And now time has gone on, it's been factory farming and so much more surplus, so much more huge operation of what farmers are doing to the animals. So there's mass production. There is infections, problems with the animals. There is antibiotics going into the animals. There is also mistreatment of the animals, which is cortisol influx into the animals. They live like this, okay? So I'm just thinking, it makes sense to me that somehow this mass production is causing problems in the food system. Dairy causes lactose intolerance in people now. We haven't heard of this before. So this compilation of all this over the decades of what mass production has done in the food system with the species, all adding up, to me, there's a connection. I mean, Emily was fantastic too with mind over the gut. I mean, I believe in that too, but this is a major contributing factor that I think has made the difference that contributes to the gut health and the cancers, et cetera, that these animals have are carrying all this. They're carrying the mass injection of hormonal antibiotics, living in conditions that are not good. These animals have this in their bodies. Then the ultimate slatter is another last cortisol in the system. So all of this eventually gets into us humans that, you know, if it's not the dairy, it could be the meat.
0: Angela, I'm gonna cut you off there just to make sure we can get our expert to have our experts to answer you. But you're really asking some important questions about mass production of agriculture and the use of animals in agriculture, the way that things have changed as factory farming has emerged, and whether or not that is connected to our gut health. Dr. Sko, I literally have a minute. May I ask you to lean in with anything that we know?
3: I think that everything you said is correct. So much changed over the 20th century with respect to our diets. We eat in a way that is fundamentally different from the way that our ancestors ate. And, you know, we know that our health is a product of what we eat. So I think that you're absolutely right. So many things are contributing to this change in our gut health. And we have to kind of get back to the most natural whole food diet that we possibly can.
0: Thanks very much for that. Dr. Raman, a final thought on changes in farming, in animal handling that Angela is concerned about. Do you have a final thought there about how that might be harming gut health, if at all?
4: I fully agree with everything Angela and Dr. Sko have said on this matter. Even from our own research, we are seeing that the food metabolites, particularly plastics, are being identified in our own blood metabolites after we are eating eating foods in general. So if we're seeing plastics in our blood by virtue of eating fish or by virtue of eating processed foods that are packaged, I fully agree that we need to have so much more conscious discussion and research into how we are preparing our foods as well as how we are sourcing our foods.
0: Well, you've certainly given us a policy question to think about as well. And you've already mentioned labeling earlier and some of the transparency around food. So we're certainly not at the end of this conversation, but I thank you so much, both of you, for helping us understand our microbiomes inside.
3: My pleasure.
4: Thank you.
0: I have been speaking to Dr. Maitri Raman, who's a gastroenterologist and a professor of medicine at the University of Calgary, and Dr. Mary Sko, who is a family physician and an expert in nutrition.

That's it for this edition of Just Asking. Our show was produced by Rachel DeGasperis and Brianna Goss. Shirley Gao is our technical producer. Our screeners are Andrew Roberts, Henna Mann, and Valeria Kolosova. We had production assistance this week from Chuck Molgat. Our senior producer is Yamri Tusku Tedessa. I'm Saroja Coelho.

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That's 1-888-416-8333.

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0: from CBC News, The World This Hour, I'm Mike Miles. Toronto police are still investigating after shots were fired during a credit festival Saturday night. Two people were killed, four others injured. It happened during Salsa on St. Clair, where around 13,000 people had gathered to enjoy music and food.
1: I just heard the gunshots and we all ducked, and the patio was full of customers.
0: Restaurant owner Harsh Shawa says he and his customers were about 10 meters away from where the gunfight happened.
1: We brought as many people as we could, and we made sure everybody was safe, and it was scary. It's a scary experience, especially in when it happens very close to you.
0: Shawa says the violence doesn't reflect Toronto's St. Clair neighborhood, and he knows that the community will come together stronger. Police say they've recovered two firearms. No arrests have been made. Salsa on St. Clair organizers canceled Sunday's events. Prime Minister Mark Carney is among officials at all levels of government releasing statements condemning the shooting and offering condolences to the dead and injured. Sunday night lights on the Toronto CN Tower dimmed at the start of every hour to honor the victims. An electrical fault is suspected of sparking a deadly fire in Bangkok. Video shows fire shooting out the front door as if from a flamethrower, black smoke billowing skyward. The country's prime minister says a musician performing at the beer hall told him smoke was coming out of a circuit breaker. The power went out, then came an explosion. At least 27 people are dead, many from smoke inhalation. 22 others are in critical condition. In southern Spain, helicopters buzzing through the air, ferrying firefighters who've contained a blaze burning in Almería province. Last week, 12 people were killed by a wildfire that burned through a hilly area popular with foreign tourists. Spanish officials have claimed victims ignored advisories to shelter in place, but some survivors have reportedly claimed they didn't get any warnings. Around 150 people still can't go home after a massive fire gutted an apartment complex in New Westminster, B.C. Friday. The city says residents in two buildings were forced to evacuate with no time to grab possessions. One building suffered fire damage, the other water and smoke damage. Richard Schabler was one of the affected residents.
2: And right now it's just uncertain because we got 2 days of a hotel that they're going to put us up in, but it'll be 10 days before we can actually get back into our suite.
0: BC Emergency Health Services said three people were taken to hospital. The cause of the fire is under investigation. We have word just in that New Zealand actor Sam Neill has died. That's according to a family statement. Neill's films include the Jurassic Park series, The Hunt for Red October, and the TV series The Tudors and Peaky Blinders. Sam Neill was 78. No cause of death has been announced as of yet. They're the size of a poppy seed or sesame seed and cause severe health problems. Ticks are a growing problem in Canada, and while many people are familiar with them transmitting Lyme disease, Tashauna Reid tells us another tick-borne illness is also making Canadians sick.
3: Really thirsty. I was headachy. My body ached. I had pains in my stomach.
4: In 2021, when Alice Hinther came down with severe flu-like symptoms, she assumed she had COVID. But tests for COVID and Lyme disease were negative. Doctors were puzzled.
3: He said, "We don't know what's wrong with you, but all your vitals are failing."
4: Then she was tested for another tick-borne illness, anaplasmosis. It was positive.

0: positive. A new case study in the Canadian Medical Association Journal is raising awareness to how serious it can be. Dr. Michael Kwan at the Ottawa Hospital is a co-author.
1: Infection and inflammation in organs such as the brain, lungs, heart, or low blood cell count.
0: Anaplasmosis is transmitted by the black-legged tick, the same tick that transmits Lyme disease, and its presence is growing. Tashauna Reed, CBC News, Toronto.
2: 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For CBC News, I'm Mike Miles.
3: Hi, I'm Saroja Coelho. 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Coming up, Living Planet from DW in Germany.
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0: Jonas, what was that?
1: What does it sound like to you?
0: Well, it kind of reminds me of, well, like an aluminium can that's being crushed, but much, much bigger.
1: Yeah, a lot bigger and also a lot scarier. That's a caravan being pressed against a bridge by floodwater. And it was just one of many vehicles, trees, parts of houses that were washed away in a big flood in Germany 5 years ago on the night of July 14th, 2021.
2: Extreme weather is also behind wrenching scenes of devastation in
3: Europe. And North Rhine-Westphalia have experienced their deadliest floods in living memory. These are some of the images coming in from those.
4: This railroad bridge in Germany, one of the many collapsed structures.
0: I'm Neil King, and this is Living Planet, and today we're going to spend some time in the Ahr Valley in the west of Germany. 5 years ago, it was a disaster zone. One of the deadliest flash floods in modern European history occurred there, and that is now in the middle of arguably one of the biggest flood preparedness rebuilds anywhere in the world. And our reporter, Jonas Meyer, went to the valley, and he's here in the studio to take us through what he found. Jonas, welcome.
1: Hey, Neil.
0: You've just come back from this what used to be a disaster zone. You went there to do a video report for DW's Planet A YouTube channel, and the video report was about building back better. And in the course of that video report, you spoke to a lot of people, and one of the people you spoke to was a lady who lived in Bad Neuenahr Ahrweiler.
1: It's like sort of where like the most narrow part of the valley opens up, and back then, 5 years ago, during the flood, the water, you know, it like flooded 80% of the town. It just like went all over. And the like woman I visited, Alexandra Wima is her name, she lived just 50 meters from the river back then and was badly hit. And she recalled the night of the flood.
0: We've got her clip in German, Jonas, but you're going to interpret it for us. What did she tell you?
1: So she says she kept going down to the river over and over again because she saw the water rising, and she was, I mean, worried, obviously. There was no official warning up until that point. I mean, there was later, too late. And it was around 10:30 p.m., she told me, when she heard something coming towards her, which sounds really frightening, I have to say. And in that very moment, she said she turned back to the street where she lived, again, just 50 meters from the river, and the water was basically coming from all directions, she said.
0: Yeah, one of the reasons, Jonas, why you and I decided to do this studio talk on Living Planet was also because we can compare how it was 5 years ago, because I was actually in the Ahr Valley that very week directly after the flood to help friends who had a house in Dernau right on the river. And 5 years on, of course, you go back and see what they are doing and what has been done with all that government money that was poured into the region to try and rebuild and build back better. So we've got an interesting timeline going there. So I'm just going to share a little bit of my impressions with our listeners, you know, because I was there. It was, I think, the second day after the flood. And I also remember how tricky it was just to get down into the valley because all the bridges were destroyed. And there was pretty much only one way down into Dernau, and it was across the Comb.

0: And the road down, it was super congested with helpers and emergency services. There were cars parked all the way down on both sides of this winding road, partly to avoid the traffic, but partly because also people were, wanted to park their cars on higher ground. Because everybody was worried that the flood might return. It was just pure chaos. Nobody really knew what was happening or whether, you know, the flood had gone for good. Everybody was trying to get down and help. There was a huge outpouring of solidarity. And, I mean, that was actually the one positive takeaway from the whole experience. Because, I mean, I must admit, I was, a little bit traumatized by the experience myself, just witnessing what people had to go through and the destruction that I saw there. It really looked like a war zone. I've never seen anything like it. You know, even the train tracks were completely bent or gone, and lampposts, they were snapped like toothpicks. I also remember seeing a car upside down on top of a building that was part of a petrol station, and the whole place just stank of petrol. And also, yeah, I do remember that the old oil heatings in some of the houses, they were a real problem because they contaminated everything. And so that caused extra damage again also for homeowners whose houses were then contaminated with oil. It was just a complete mess, and I've never, ever seen so much mud. People were shoveling and emptying mud out of houses relentlessly. I was really impressed by the water marks on the houses, because the river had already gone back into its riverbed, and it's actually, it is a very small river. It's more like a stream, right? I walked down to look at it, and then I was looking back up towards the houses, and I saw the water marks on the houses, which were like 7 meters, 10 meters up from the river, approximately. And just trying to visualize that all that water must have come through at that height, almost like a tsunami sweeping through this valley and just crushing everything. And I still got goosebumps thinking about that now. It was unreal.
1: Yeah. I mean, you actually still got some of those markings on the buildings. So in one village, Altenburg, which I visited, the river would usually be about 70 centimeters high, and the markings are at about 7 meters. And actually at 7 meters, the monitoring just stopped that night. It might have been beyond 7 meters, 8 meters, 9 meters. Nobody knows for sure because the monitoring stopped. It was that much water. I mean, it's hard to imagine, like you said, because I went there for the first time now, you know, my very first time in the Ahr Valley ever. And the river is really, it's quite charming. It's quite peaceful, you know. A lot of tourists going there. You've got the mountain slopes. You've got the water, you know, the river winding through the mountain slopes, through the vineyards. Really, it's very nice for hiking, for cycling and so on. And it's picture perfect Germany. Actually, in the hotel where I stayed, it used to be the summer residence of Ludwig van Beethoven, the famous German composer who went there for a decade or two to, you know, find some inspiration for his work. And it was, yeah, it's just beautiful and hard to imagine that it all went that wrong and that violent and that destructive.
0: Jonas, perhaps before we, you know, go into the subject matter of, you know, what your report was also about the building back better and what maybe the Ahrtal has learned from this disaster and what they're doing differently, perhaps you could explain just how did this rather small river transform so fast into one of Germany's worst floods on record?
1: So the short answer would be rainfall, simple as that, because in the 2 days before the flood, what happened that the rainfall that would usually fall in an entire month came down not just over the Ahr Valley, but also in other parts of like the west of Germany and also Belgium. And all that water had to go somewhere, obviously. So it flew down from the mountain slopes, from the vineyards, from all the little streams and the tributaries of the Ahr River. And once all that water arrived in the Ahr River, the riverbed was simply too small to hold all that water.
0: Mm-hmm. Okay, so rain is the short answer. What is the long answer, Jonas?
1: So there's a really interesting map from about 220 years ago, and it sort of answers your question, because what you can see is that the Ahr River back then was meandering, you know, left and right, and sometimes with several arms at the same time. And there were just very few small villages

0: villages along the river course. And as people moved in the valley over time, you know, they did what people have been doing all over the world up until today. So they, you know, like channeled the river, they built up on its banks and like paved over all those zones that would naturally absorb water during a flood, and essentially like squeezed the river into a pretty narrow riverbed. Almost strangled it, you know?
1: Yeah. Would you say, how unique is this setup in the Ahr Valley?
0: I mean, first of all, like the steep slopes and vineyards and so on. So it's just really, really narrow, the whole valley and also the river course. But on top of that, you know, there are bridges all over the place, which is nice because you get from A to B really easily. But sometimes there are bridges, you know, every few hundred meters, dozens of them all throughout the valley. And that was part of the problem too, because like one person I spoke to in the valley compared it to a game of dominoes, right? Where you start with a small piece and you flick it and it falls over and makes a bigger piece fall and a bigger one and a bigger one. And then, you know, like the parts get bigger and bigger. And in the very end, the takeaway is that like even with a small piece of dominoes, you can make a big one fall. And that's essentially what happened with the bridges, because all that debris, that the trees, the houses, the caravans and so on, they crashed into those bridges, medieval bridges usually with columns in the middle of it, really nice to look at, but a death trap in a flood, because all the stuff piled up and the water pooled up and there was a lot of pressure on those bridges. And once they broke, all that stuff that had accumulated, the water, the debris and so on, rolled down onto the next bridge and onto the next bridge and so on and so on. And it was like a really deadly chain reaction, sort of.
1: Jonas, you also spoke to an expert to get some international context on this disaster, which happened 5 years ago.
2: I think the Ahr Valley disaster feels exceptional in an European context. But then globally, flash floods and extreme river floods of that magnitude are pretty much occurring, you know, multiple times a year, over a dozen times a year.
0: That's Indu Murthy. She's a climate risk and adaptation expert with the Center for Study of Science, Technology and Policy in India, the city of Bengaluru. I talked to her because I wanted more than the German perspective on this flood and on floods in general, you know, our perspective, basically from coming from a wealthy country where, as you pointed out, it's hard to imagine that kind and that scale of flood and destruction. And what she told me is that basically this kind of flood happens all the time, really, in East and Southeast Asia and India and Western Central Africa and also North America.
1: Jonas, just coming back to the Ahr Valley and the protagonist of the story that you put together, why don't the people just up and move away if they know they're living in a risk zone, especially if they've experienced such a horrible flood firsthand? Why doesn't Alexandra move away?
0: I have asked her, and what she says is that she likes to live near the river.
3: Weil es schön ist, am Wasser zu wohnen, und weil ich keine Angst habe, hier weiter zu wohnen an der Ahr.
0: And that she isn't afraid.
3: Punkt. Mehr gibt's gar nicht zu sagen.
0: Period.
1: It strikes me as odd, you know, something that kills 135 people on your doorstep, and she says she's not afraid.
0: I mean, it's hard to believe, right? But all the people that she knows who were affected by the flood also stayed in town. Mm. And, I mean, for me personally, I would probably move away because the danger and the risk is real and it's increasing, as we heard. But I also understand that she stays because, like, she's, like, from the town of Bad Neuenahr-Ahrweiler. She has been living there. She's been raising her kid there and her cat. And, you know, it's identity for her and many other people. And also she has prepared for a future flood in several aspects. So she's got a little wall around the property. She's got her basement windows sealed with like those flood barriers. And on top of that, she's also got sandbags right next to those windows so that when a flood comes, she could put them there like really quickly before running into the vineyards. She told me it's about 4 minutes from her home to safety, basically. So like she seems to be aware and she seems to be prepared. And then I guess, you know, I understand it.
1: I mean, the other thing I also come across from time to time is that people say, well, okay, we've had like this Jahrhundertflut, so like once in a century flood. What are the odds, or statistically, the chances are very slim that it's going to happen again within the next 100 years. And so we're safe for now. Maybe that thinking also ties in. I'm not sure.
0: Yeah, I mean, that's very much what Alexandra also said, you know, like that's it. If it's a once in a century event, like now it happened, and then for the rest of her lifetime, that was it. I mean, you know, there are floods regularly in the Ahr Valley every 20 years or so, but it's not like that bad. You know, people don't die and houses and bridges don't get destroyed from it. And yeah, but like Indumurthy, the expert I talked to from India, she actually said something very smart about it, I think.
2: I mean, science is definitely clear that managed retreat or planned relocation of communities, from highest risk zones is sometimes the only rational option, though it is politically and humanly quite difficult. It's not easy for someone to kind of leave behind, you know, what they've built over years, right? And it could be deeply traumatic. It does sever people from, you know, their land, livelihoods, their identity sometimes. So forced or poorly managed relocations is bad. They do have a poor track record globally. When it is voluntary, well-resourced and community-led, then, you know, it could solve the problem.
1: Okay, Jonas, so just taking stock now, most of the people return to the valley or still in the valley. Can you perhaps take us, you know, bring us up to speed? What has changed then, you know, 5 years on?
0: So not much has changed when it comes to private houses, as we said. But when it comes to infrastructure, actually a lot is going on. So construction work everywhere. That's also the reason why I went to the valley in the first place, to see, you know, the towns and the county are supposedly building back better.
1: Okay, Jonas, then maybe take us through your trip, and perhaps you could also highlight some examples of what building back better means.
0: So I started my trip in the town of Badenweiler Ahrweiler, where Alexandra lives, about, you know, 28,000 residents, 80% of the town were flooded 5 years ago, and they're spending €1 billion, you know, a lot of money. It's hard to imagine €1 billion. Mm-hmm. And it's federal and state money mostly. And what's notable is that several of the projects that money is being spent for, reconstruction projects, are more than that. They also flood adaptation and preparedness programs. I met Hermann Josef Pelgrim, who's the CEO of the town's Reconstruction and Development Corporation, which means that he is sort of overseeing a large part of what's happening now. And he first took me to a section of the Ahr where it flooded the historic old town 5 years ago.
4: Und hier soll jetzt eben ein künstlicher Gestein, also hier eine Prallwand.
0: And to stop that from happening again, what they're doing is they're building a huge wall, like along the river, like in between the river and the old town, 500 meters long almost, board piles, he told me, 1.20 meters in diameter and driven 15 meters deep in the ground. That's okay. Like, that's really deep.
1: And that would have prevented the flood from happening?
0: I mean, it would have prevented the flood from crashing into the old town. But I mean, like we, you know, we talked about it earlier, squeezing the river into the riverbed, like narrowing the riverbed, it was like a large part of the reason why the flood got so violent in the first place. And now they're building a flood right next to the river, which obviously, you know, it doesn't doesn't create more space, it creates less space for the river. So it's hard to like imagine somehow that this is making things better. It just protects the old town. I think that's the main point of it. And I asked Pelgrim, like, what's after the, you know, the wall ends, I mean, like, yeah, what's happening then? And what he said is that we have to look at it as a bigger system, you know, like maybe CEO talk.
1: Okay, well, I mean, a wall, one example. What else? What else have they been doing?
0: So he took me to three other construction sites along the river, downstream a little. The first one was

0: was another construction site where they're building a new fire station, and it's being built on stilts. So like a bit like in Venice.
1: Venice style. Mm-hmm.
0: But except, you know, as we all know, in Venice, the stilts are set in the water. And here in Bad Neuenahr-Ahrweiler, which is not Venice, I want to, you know, highlight that, they will be set in the ground. When the next flood comes, it will, you know, it can wash away the ground and the fire station would still be standing because it's being built on stilts. And at that point, it would, you know, like look like in Venice, stilts in the water. Mm-hmm. But hopefully, I mean, like, it should never, you know, happen. So it would still be disastrous.
1: We've got that on the Rhine as well. Houses that are sort of built on stilts, elevated, because we regularly have flooding on the Rhine. So, yeah, okay, I get it. We've got the wall as an example. We've got the stilts as an example. What else are they doing?
0: So large part of what's being done now for flood adaptation is rebuilding the bridges. And they're not being rebuilt in the same way they were, you know, very beautiful century-old medieval bridges that had been destroyed during the flood. But instead, they are rebuilding them in a flood-proof manner. It doesn't look that nice, but, you know, those bridges are much wider and higher than the old one, so they don't have any pillars in the middle. And that means in a future flood, all the water and debris, houses, caravans, trees, vehicles and so on, they could pass through that bridge easily without pulling up like it happened last time.
1: I mean, that's a lot of engineering and very expensive, I assume, as well.
0: Yeah, it is. One such bridge easily costs $1 million. That's also something why I spoke to Indu Murthy, because she can take the perspective of less wealthy countries.
2: For the calculation of, you know, can we afford protection must be weighed against can we afford repeated disasters. The cost of inaction is enormous. When we are looking at lower income countries, the flood losses can amount to multiple percent of GDP, and it can set back the development by years, multiple years. Many effective measures are also low cost, whether we are talking about early warning systems, community preparedness, or land use zoning and nature-based solutions. They're dramatically cheaper per life saved than hard infrastructure.
0: So there are several of those nature-based solutions being implemented in the town of Bad Neuenahr-Ahrweiler. So in a section downstream from the wall, where also, you know, Pilgrim took me, what happened is that they have lowered an existing park by like maybe a meter or so. So not much really, but it does make a difference during a flood, because like what would happen is that it would essentially serve as a floodplain during floods. So, you know, they're sort of going back to what was there 220 years ago and like trying to create more space for the river again during a flood scenario without any houses, any infrastructure being destroyed at that point in the town.
1: So it's like we need more areas, more green spaces essentially, and more areas that can like work like sponges.
0: Yeah, that's right. I mean, also another thing they're doing in the town is they're promoting green roofs, also on top of private houses. I've seen, you know, they've created a map where you can see the potential for green roofs in the town of Bad Neuenahr-Ahrweiler. And they're also building areas like within the inner city where you have basically underground tunnels and green areas. So when it rains really heavily, the water would, you know, run towards these green areas. It would sink down like in a sponge city and then be redirected back to the river through those channels. I mean, it doesn't really help in a big flood scenario like 5 years ago, but it does help during heavy rain and maybe, you know, smaller flood.
1: Mm-hmm. Jonas, during your trip, you also came across something which was quite surprising, wasn't it? You went to the town of Adenau, which is known for its world-famous Nürburgring, where the Formula One racing used to take place.
0: Yeah.
1: There. What's interesting about Adenau, it wasn't hit as badly by the flood. Can you perhaps explain why that was?
0: Yeah, so what they, you know, to quote a town official of Adenau, what saved their asses 5 years ago were two so-called retention basins. I went to one of them,

0: And I got to be honest, it didn't look impressive at all. So basically just a small stream, you know, you could jump across it, a flat meadow behind a fairly modest dam. But a town official sent me pictures of what it looked like during the flood, and the whole thing was full to the brim. 40 milliliters of water. You know, it's hard to imagine without any photos or videos. And to think that those 40 milliliters of water could have hit the town of Hadenau, it's really, it's scary.
1: Yeah. And that's what they're investing in big time, right? They're planning 17 such retention basins, I understand, along the Ahr and its tributaries. And they're also planning another dam, right? That will be 25 meters high?
0: Yeah, just south of Hadenau. And it's one of 17 dams that will be built across the Ahr Valley, so on the Ahr River directly, but also in the side valleys like nearby Hadenau, where there are the small tributaries. It was part of the problem, right, 5 years ago, that not just all the water that came down the Ahr River itself, but also all the water coming down on those little streams. And, I mean, it's quite, you know, expensive, 1.5 billion euros for those 17 dams combined. And that's just the current estimate, you know, and this is Germany. So things will probably turn out much more expensive than expected. And... but apparently it makes sense from an economic point of view, because 5 years ago, damage in the Ahr Valley and side valleys were 15 billion. So 10 times that. So from an economic point, obviously it makes sense to build those dams.
1: Jonas, speaking of, you know, action and inaction, the 2021 flood, it took everybody by surprise just how bad it did turn out in the end. But you discovered during your trip that this wasn't the first historic flood to hit the Ahr Valley, was it?
0: Yeah, I was surprised to learn that there was one flood of a similar size in 1805, and then again another one in 1910. And after that second flood in 1910, what people did was to make protection plans and preparedness plans, and they were surprisingly similar to what they're doing today. So they included the retention basins, for example.
1: But, yeah, what happened to those plans?
0: I mean... they weren't built, obviously, except for, you know, a couple of ones like those outside Hadenau, which did work well, as we know now. And, I mean, besides that, you know, the First World War started. And after that, and you won't believe it, Neil, the budget was used to build that very racing course we talked about, the Nürburgring, the world-famous Nürburgring. It's crazy, okay. Huh?
1: So it's just another story of Germans and their cars. They seem to be more important than flood retention basins.
0: Apparently, it's stated black and white in a state investigation report. I couldn't believe it, but it is, you know, like the report says so.
1: That is incredible. I mean, yeah. So essentially, if action had been taken back then before World War One, it could have saved a lot of lives 5 years ago.
0: Probably, yes. And I mean, luckily now a lot of work is underway, right? The bridges, the floodplains and so on, the engineering, the nature-based solutions. But in general, yes, the memory of the flood 5 years ago can and probably will slowly fade. People, you know, they forget about those things that happened, you know, after 10, 20, 30, 50 years. You know, the risk for that is real, and things might not turn out as planned again.
1: Well, Jonas, thank you very much for keeping the memory alive with me today, 5 years on, taking stock of the Ahrtal flooding disaster and how the valley is building back better 5 years later. Jonas Meyer, thank you very much for joining me on Living Planet.
0: Thanks for having me. And also thank you, Neil, for telling, you know, your stories from 5 years ago. Interesting to listen to it. It was actually the first time you talked about it. And I'm very grateful to hear what it looked like back then, because I know the perspective of what it looks like now. And you can still see the scars. So to listen to your story was very interesting as well. Thank you, Neil.

0: And you can find Jonas's full video report on the DW Planet A YouTube channel. We'll put the link in the show notes. And we also want to hear from you. Is flooding a risk where you live? What is or isn't being done about it? Please do leave us a comment wherever you're listening. This week's episode of Living Planet was produced by Jonas Meyer and presented and soundscaped by me, Neil King. Our sound engineer was Michael Springer. That's it for this week. Thanks for listening, and bye for now.
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2: Harvester ants are the tigers of the ant world. Harvester ants are large by ant standards and sexy. They're this bright red colour. They are active. They are
3: hard. That is the voice of Kenya's Dino Martins, one of the most renowned and respected ant experts in the world.
2: And I think, you know, it was captured even several thousand years ago by our dear wise friend, King Solomon, who said of the ants in the Book of Proverbs, he said, "Go to the ant, thou sluggard. Consider her ways and be wise."
3: And I'm in Kenya with Dino because he and harvester ants are the centre of a growing type of wildlife crime, ant smuggling. And Kenyan harvester ants, specifically queen ants, are going for big money.
2: And the very same ant that King Solomon looked at over, you know, several thousand years ago in Jerusalem is the very same ant that we're looking at here in Kenya today. Because this lovely ant, this Mesocephalotes is its scientific name, the harvester ant, occurs all the way from the Mediterranean down through East Africa into Southern Africa and is very much associated with dry seasonal environments.
3: A single day harvesting fertilized queen ants could rake in hundreds of thousands of dollars for smugglers using well-established transnational wildlife trafficking networks. All to feed a booming online market and a fascination for exotic species.
2: And as King Solomon observed, and as we are observing this morning, is the ants are going out and they are foraging. And they're working really hard. They are collecting seeds. They're carrying those seeds back into their nest. And in so doing, they're actually creating life within this landscape.
3: Welcome to the documentary from the BBC World Service with me, Elysia Falkman, exploring the global ant trade from the collectors and hobbyists who are driving demand to the smuggling networks now shipping thousands of queen ants across borders. From celebrity online ant influencers in the Philippines to investigators on the shores of Lake Naivasha in Kenya. In April this year, Chinese national Zhang Kekun was the first person to receive a prison sentence for ant smuggling. However, I first became aware of this growing trade and the efforts to combat it when Kenya Wildlife Service, in early 2025, announced it had broken up what it called an ant gang. Two separate arrests were made. In the first, a Kenyan national and Vietnamese man. In the second, two Belgian teenagers were found with a staggering 5,000 queen ants, carefully stored in test tubes, ready for shipping overseas. The operation made headlines around the world.
4: Our next story tonight is about smuggling. No, not gold or drug smuggling, ant smuggling.
5: They were caught with 5,000 ants.
6: Four suspects, including three foreign nationals, pleaded guilty to a charge of trafficking highly sought-after ants.
7: The 19-year-olds claim they were collecting the ants as a hobby, but authorities say the ants were actually destined for Europe and Asia, where hobbyists are willing to pay more than $200 for a single queen ant.
8: We are not criminals. We are naive. And I just want to go home.
3: David Launoy, one of the Belgian smugglers, speaking in court at the end of the clip. As you heard in the news, these ants can go for extraordinary sums online. But beyond the unusual news story, I wanted to understand what was motivating people to risk arrest and even prison to collect thousands of ants. What I found was a global subculture that exploded with online shopping and social media during

0: during the COVID pandemic and has been growing ever since, with some hobbyists becoming online stars with millions of views.
1: Oh boy, AC family, we did it! We finally reached 1 million subscribers on this channel.
0: That's Mikey Bustos, one of the world's biggest antfluencers.
1: Because you all have shown the ultimate love...
0: His channel, Ants Canada, follows the dramas of his extensive ant collection that live in huge vivariums, glass-encased ecosystems housing miniature rainforests and jungles, where multiple species live, work, interact, and occasionally even go to war.
1: Today, I was going to stick my hand into the Fire Nation. But here's the catch. I was going to do it completely covered in honey.
2: They are biting me now. Ah. Ah.
0: Yes, even getting bitten to amuse his huge online following.
2: Ah, it's hurting. Okay, I can't do this. I can't do this. Ah.
0: I spoke to him from his home in the Philippines.
3: Yes, my name is Mikey Bustos. I am a Canadian that grew up and was born in Canada, but is currently living in the Philippines. I am an actor, I'm a singer, I'm a social media guy, and I'm an ant keeper, and I work in the ant keeping industry.
4: What first got you so fascinated about ants? I mean, this is a lifelong passion. What ignited it and what keeps you interested?
3: Well, I was always into creepy crawlies and bugs as a kid. I was as young as 5 years old in people's backyards, digging up bugs and turning over stones. And then I just remember keeping them in little containers and adding little labels and creating a sort of museum in my parents' basement and inviting all my classmates over to come check out my bug zoo, is what I called it. Growing up, we had no choice really but to keep ants either in the Uncle Milton plastic ant farms, which is how most of us ant keepers start, or by just keeping them in jars. And I remember as an adult, when I started to get back into keeping ant colonies, I had to make my ant farms. But now today, it's just there. You can find them everywhere. They're on Amazon. They're just tons of ant farm sellers online due to this boom in keeping ant colonies.
4: A lot of people will have a stereotype or an idea of what an ant keeper might be, but this is evolving. Yeah. Could you talk about how this evolution and also the interactions with your audience and how you see them?
3: People's idea of what us insect nerds are like is definitely evolving because of the internet. In the movies, right, where we typically have glasses, we're big nerds, right? But I just think all human beings have a fascination for the creepy crawlies of the world. I think like as kids, we just have a natural tendency to be fascinated by insects. But as we get older, our parents tell us, ew, that's gross, that's nasty. Don't be playing with bugs and all of this. And we kind of learn and we're conditioned to hate bugs. But I've learned from running the Ant Channel that it's all kinds of people, from the metal rock heads, right? To one time there was a priest that showed up to one of my meeting rates. It's just all across the board, from scientists to non-scientists, all ages, from young to old.
4: In your videos, you talk a lot about ethics of ant keeping. You know, what is ethical ant keeping?
3: Ants Canada and myself have always been for only keeping ants that you find in your yard. Because there is a community of ant keepers who want the exotic species from South America. They want the, you know, weaver ants from where I live. And you know, there's this big black market for ants, and people are busted in borders all the time. Actually, since moving here, there are, yes, many exotic ant species here, but I do miss the good old carpenter ants and pavement ants from Toronto that I used to keep. You know, everyone wants what they don't have, right?
1: Seeing all this ant love gives me hope, because of all the things you could be watching on YouTube, Netflix, TV, or elsewhere, in the vast...
0: But as ant collecting and channels like Ants Canada grow in popularity, experts are warning that this trade in living creatures, often illegal, can have a devastating impact on the environment. The pace that this hobby trade is growing has taken conservationists and law enforcement by surprise. To understand its impact and efforts by law enforcement to try and clamp down on this illegal trade,

0: I travelled from Kenya's capital, Nairobi, to Lake Naivasha in the Great Rift Valley, where the Belgian teenagers were apprehended and home to some of the most prized ants on the market.
1: I'm on the Mahimahu Road, which is the long, winding truck route from Nairobi to Naivasha that curves around the Great Rift Valley. I'm en route to meet the senior warden of Hell's Gate National Park. He's a senior officer with Kenya Wildlife Service. A large part of their work in the field is preventing and arresting poachers, but mostly the poaching is of the big game, the big five, like elephants, lions, rhino. But this new phenomenon of insect and particularly ant poaching has now added to their burden. So I'll talk to him about what they're doing, working with the community and their patrols and technology to prevent ant smuggling. I've come to Naivasha Station to meet with Mr. Nicholas and Miss Mildred, who are senior wardens with Kenya Wildlife Service. Hello.
2: Hello to you.
3: You're much welcome.
2: My name's Nicholas Shibeka. I'm a warden at Naivasha KWS Station.
3: Okay, my name is Mildred Oduor. I'm the warden in charge of outreach programs and stakeholder engagement for Kenya Wildlife Service, Naivasha Station. This means that we are handling and we are taking care of animals that are outside of the designated areas for wildlife protection. This means that we really need to cultivate a good working relationship with the community, make them understand the economic importance of the wildlife that is around them and how to safely coexist with these animals. For example, if we narrow down to the case of the ants, we can say that this is an emerging wildlife crime. When they harvest these ants, if it is not controlled or stopped, they eventually starve the animals like the pangolins, the aardvarks, the anteaters that feed on these animals. They also destroy these colonies. And once the colonies are destroyed, it means that there's also a negative impact. They are keystone species. This animal will influence the ecosystem balance and the biodiversity around it that supports the whole livelihood, and especially agriculture, that is the main livelihood for people in this area.
1: How did you first become aware that there were these ant smugglers and poachers in the park?
2: Yeah, we had an arrest as a result of networking, intelligence information. Some of the locals are also involved. Yeah, of course, it's a coming phenomenon, which as KWS, we are up to task in ensuring we are protecting the biodiversity from this smuggling of these ants. And as KWS, we have put measures, community engagements, they will inform us in case there is suspicious smugglers of ants, because they are friends. They know the benefits of wildlife.
3: They used to be the large mammals, the rhinos and the ivory for the elephants. Now there is a ring, and you realize this is not just in Kenya. It is a crime that is evolving, and it is a crime that the KWS Law Enforcement Agency is up to make sure that it is controlled and the rings are stopped.
1: So, the wildlife trafficking rings, it's a global network.
3: Kenya Wildlife Service, on the country level, we're working with the Kenya Police, Kenya Airports Authority Security Team, and also on the transboundary level, since wildlife crime is a transnational crime, then we also work with the Interpol, and we have our law enforcement and investigation team stationed at borders, specifically to be able to sniff out any form of wildlife trafficking. They also profile high-risk passengers and routes that are likely to be used to transport wildlife and any form of trophy.
1: So the sniffer dogs are now being trained to sniff out ants?
3: Exactly, to sniff all the way from ivory and other forms of trophies, and now to even the ants that are now being transported across the ports of entry for smuggling. So even the sniffer dogs are able to sniff out these ants right now. Yes.
0: The Kenyan ant smugglers are still on remand pending their trial date, and the Chinese ant smuggler Zhang Kekun is serving his 1-year sentence pending appeal.

0: This is the documentary from the BBC World Service. We tried to speak to the two Belgian smugglers and their families for this documentary, but without success. However, the lawyer who initially represented the two Belgian teenagers did agree to speak to us.
1: Lima Nyakenya Magairo, the managing partner of Nyakenya Magairo Law Advocates.
0: I met her back in Nairobi to shed light on whether these young men were as naive as they claimed to be.
1: You know, since I was very young, I didn't know poaching would be on insects. I just knew you talked about a poacher. The first thing I thought it was an elephant or a rhino. I mean, and they're literally kids, like my young brother. So I was, apart from defending them, I just needed to hear the story. What is this? How did you know this happens? How did you come up with this? Yeah, and why ants? It was unheard of. This was the first case that we were dealing with in Kenya.
2: How did they tell the story to you?
1: But they have interest in ants. They have formicariums where they store ants. They wanted to gift them to someone in the coast of Kenya. But these are 5,000 ants in test tubes. Each test tube had like two ants, yeah? Because it was packed with cotton wool that was dabbed in sugar solution, and apparently they're supposed to live in there for like 2 months. Then I bought the KWS officers, because when I went to KWS, because I had now to make a trip there solely to just understand what are we dealing with, because my court papers said that this is not the first time. So I wanted to understand, what do you mean that this is not the first time? And they opened a file that has details about one of the kids, where they live, what they've been doing. Because this whole idea was a setup. They were actually set up. And I think someone was caught, an African, a Kenyan was caught, and they're told, tell us who you're working with, and then maybe we'll lessen your sentence. They had to plead again with the police or something. They confiscated their phones and everything, and found a conversation that they were having on Snapchat and Facebook. There's a very big ant community in Facebook. I didn't even know about that. Eliza, this children come from the airport, they take an Uber, and don't go to Naivasha with an Uber. They take an Uber to the CBD in Nairobi and take a matatu, which is public transport, which is cheaper, to Naivasha. You see, if it's your first time in Kenya and you're coming to Naivasha, you get to the airport and get an Uber straight to Naivasha. You don't know these, you can go to a bus stop and catch a matatu. You're not aware of such things, but they're very smart. These kids even tell their parents, don't use your card like that, it's expensive. Go buy a Safaricom line and put M-Pesa, it's cheaper. Yeah, very smart.
2: What I've been told is that the ants were plugging into very established wildlife trafficking routes.
1: Mm-hmm. The Vietnamese, he said, yeah, we're going to sell them in China. That's what we're going to do. And then take them to Europe, whatever, whatever, whatever. It was not as complicated as my own. Yeah. And every ant counts. Every ant counts. I mean, you're buying 1,000 at 100 euros and selling one at 80. One. Just one piece. It really surprised Kenyans because it was in the public domain, and everyone is wondering, I step on these things every day when I'm going to work. So they're really shocked. Ants, guys.
0: Lawyer Nyakenyua Magairo, like the wardens I spoke to, seemed doubtful that this was a game for innocent hobbyists, and that ants, like other types of wildlife, are part of a much larger smuggling route from the great coastal port of Mombasa outwards towards the world. And despite the best efforts of Kenya Wildlife Service, a quick look online on ant forums reveals that exotic ant species are readily available to buy by those willing to pay.

0: now, as you can see, with this little bit of sunshine and warmth, the ants have woken up and they're hard at work.
1: But away from the money and the gangs, what does this trade mean for the ants and the ecosystems they are part of?
0: And as we stand here on the edge of this nest, we're actually standing on top of, at the surface, it doesn't look like very much, a little bare patch, quite muddy at the moment, and a little circle of stones with little holes in them.
1: We're back with Dino Martins, who served as the expert witness in the trial.
0: But below ground is one of the world's most sophisticated societies, a super organism.
1: He's brought me to a very special place to observe these creatures as he believes they should be seen in their natural habitat.
0: And you see all of these walking along. Every single ant we're looking at here, there are ants of different sizes. Majors are the big ones, minors are the little ones. But every single ant we see here, they are all sisters, all daughters of a single queen who founded this nest when she landed here at least, I would say, 50 years ago. Because I have been coming to this nest for at least 40 years, but it was already here when I first came across it. And every single ant we can see here is a daughter of that single foundress queen who landed here all those many years ago and started this successful nest.
2: So this of new breed of poachers, they're collecting the queens. Could you talk about why this is particularly dangerous for the ant population?
0: So it takes a colony like this many decades to start producing queens. Ants have this very unusual genetic system. They're haplodiploid. So when a queen lays an egg, she can choose to fertilize it with a sperm that she stored or not. Fertilized eggs become females, either future workers or queens. Unfertilized eggs become males. So male ants are real mummy's boys. They have no fathers and they're, 100% genetically related to their mother. And so the young queens being collected, each nest like this one, a mature nest like this, many decades old, will produce a lot of young queens. Many of them will fly out, but most of them won't make it. They will be eaten by birds, by spiders, by other ants, by aardwolves, by pangolins, by elephant shrews, even sometimes by people. But the fact is that that is a critical moment of nutrient dispersal into the landscape. But the young queen now will go on, and she has within her that life-sustaining force of producing eggs to create a new colony.
1: With the popularity of ants on the rise and the promise of money to be made, Kenya Wildlife Services are looking ahead to spring 2027 and next year's rainy season and the need to intercept ant smugglers and these precious queens. And their spokesperson said, should the young Belgian smugglers return to Kenyan soil, they'll be arrested immediately. You have been listening to the documentary produced and presented by me, Elysia Falkman. Producer is Pierce Lynch, an ADA production for the BBC.
3: That was the documentary from the BBC. I'm Saroja Coelho. CBC News is next.
4: This week on Bookends, Karan Mahajan's latest novel, The Complex, follows four generations of a family across India and America in the 1970s. It's a story of power, corruption, and enough toxic secrets to crumble a family dynasty. And these are tensions the author knows intimately.
5: I grew up in this Punjabi milieu in New Delhi, which was very much formed in the aftermath of India's partition. A lot of the Punjabis had come from what is now Pakistan, and they were known for being enterprising and business-minded, not so much known, and this is kind of a stereotype, but not so much known for introspection and the arts in the same way. And obviously I imbibed some of those cultural values, and I think I had a strange sense of shame that I was going to do something

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1: What are we doing today?
2: I'm going to save some puppies.
3: When there's a dog in need, Brady Oliveira and Alex Blumberg are hitting the ground running. Catch the new series, Must Love Dogs, a heartwarming show about a dog-loving couple and Brady's life as a running back for the Winnipeg Blue Bombers and a CFL All-Star. 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
4: From CBC News, The World This Hour, I'm Mike Miles. Residents in a Toronto community are reeling after a shootout in the middle of a community festival where thousands gathered to enjoy a summer evening. Two people were killed, four others suffered gunshot wounds. Philip Lee Shannock has more.
5: I don't think it's a reflection of the area.
6: Jennifer Goulet says residents are still processing a reckless act of violence at a crowded festival. But she says the community that hosts Canada's largest celebration of Latino music and culture is resilient.
5: Everybody works so hard to support one another.
6: Toronto police say two men began firing at each other while in a crowd of 13,000 people. Bernardo Cisternas, who lives in the area, says people need to be reassured that the many summer festivals in the city are safe.
7: I think it's for the city to respond and take back control of what we used to be, which was a safe city, a clean city.
6: Recent violence in Toronto highlights a growing problem facing event organizers, with many festivals across Canada increasing their spending on security measures significantly. Philip Shannock, CBC News, Toronto.
4: Actor Sam Neill is dead. He had appeared in dozens of films and TV series. One of his best-known roles was in the Jurassic Park series as paleontologist Alan Grant.
8: You stare at him, and he just stares right back. And that's when the attack comes, not from the front, but from the side. And the other two raptors, you didn't even know were there.
4: While Neill announced in 2023 that he had a rare form of cancer, Neill's family said he was cancer-free when he died. They did not give a cause of death. Sam Neill was 78. U.S. Senator Mitch McConnell has released a statement about his health after weeks of speculation. The 84-year-old Kentucky Republican says he's recovering from pneumonia after being hospitalized for a fall. McConnell says he's undergoing rehabilitation. His announcement comes a day after fellow Republican Senator Lindsey Graham died suddenly from a torn aorta. Graham was 71. Evacuations have begun south of Paris as a wildfire devours the Fontainebleau Forest. It's already scorched 800 hectares of earth, forcing a partial shutdown of France's main north-south highway. Officials are describing the blaze as being of exceptional scale and very virulent. 400 firefighters had to suspend their battle overnight. The fire comes as Paris goes through its third heat wave since May. Much of France is under its latest extreme temperature alert. Crews in British Columbia are still battling two fires burning in Fraser Canyon, and BC's Wildfire Service is urging people not to interfere with their efforts. It says people have been seen speeding through the fire zone, some taking pictures or video. Others are defying restrictions on flying drones near the fires. Violators can face up to $25,000 fines and 18 months in prison. Alberta is set to become the second province to open its gambling market to external operators, and dozens of them have eyes on setting up in the province. Salim Valji brings us more from Calgary.
9: We can expect a significant uptick in advertising, same thing as happened in Ontario years ago, and that's a problem.
10: Alberta is now allowing private gambling operators to set up in the province as of today, following Ontario, which launched in 2022, but it comes with risks. Robert Williams is the research coordinator with the Alberta Gambling Research Institute. He explains the downside of that messaging, particularly for problem gamblers.
9: These constant reminders, you know, are often precipitators for relapse.
10: Prior to today, the only way Albertans could legally wager on sports is through Play Alberta, a platform operated by the province. 80% of Alberta's gambling revenue will now go to operators, with 20% coming back to the province. Alberta is introducing voluntary self-exclusion right from the launch. Users who feel they are gambling too much can sign up and then be barred from casinos and gaming platforms for up to 3 years. Provincial officials say they wanted to open the market because many Albertans were already gambling. They're just using offshore websites that couldn't be regulated or taxed. Salim Valji, CBC News, Calgary.
4: And that is The World This Hour.

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1: Welcome to Ideas. I'm Nala Ayed. Today, a celebration and a defense of the much maligned swamp.
2: A town is saved not more by the righteous men in it than by the woods and swamps that surround it.
1: The words of writer and naturalist Henry David Thoreau, written in 1862.
2: If it were proposed to me to dwell in the neighborhood of the most beautiful garden that ever human art contrived, or else of a dismal swamp, I should certainly decide it for the swamp. I enter a swamp as a sacred place, a sanctum sanctorum. There is the strength, the marrow of nature.
1: Our planet's very survival depends on the existence of swamps, more specifically, wetlands. They store twice as much carbon as forests, for starters, even though they occupy only about 6% of Earth's surface. But since 1970, it's estimated more than a third of the world's remaining wetlands have been lost. And that figure keeps rising. A major blow to a world threatened by climate change. And yet, for many, wetlands are still considered a wasteland. An evil dwelling where we imagine terrifying monsters and death. Something to drain and conquer. A concept that has oozed into political rhetoric.
3: That's what we're doing. We're doing it.
4: A very important lesson is that history is normally written by the winners and by the states, especially when we're talking about agrarian states that encouraged a settled way of life. The big lesson for us is whatever those states, whatever they say about wetlands, how diseased they are, how wild they are, how inhospitable they are, how scary, maybe haunted by ghosts, we should not take them at face value.
5: We have so much evidence about their value, and yet they're treated in this way like they don't matter and like people don't care. And it's hard to be sort of very slowly losing the battle, inexorably losing wetlands year to year, and knowing that we can't effectively put them all back.
1: Here is The Marrow of Nature, a case for wetlands. It's by Ideas contributor Moira Donovan.
6: I'm standing on a highway in Nova Scotia, in the Annapolis Valley, not far from the Bay of Fundy. What you're hearing in the background is a construction crew busily expanding the road, expanding into the salt marsh bordering this highway. And most speeding by aren't aware of what's being lost, the paving over of a hidden, rich world, vital to our existence.
7: To stand on the edge of a marsh and look at it, it really does. Depending on the time of year, it either looks like a green hayfield, or it looks like a brown dead field, or it's underwater.
6: Tony Bowron is a coastal wetland ecologist.
7: And that, in a sense, that simplicity does very much belay the importance of these habitats and what is actually happening both at the micro and macro scale in these systems. So to think about a marsh that you visited in the morning and it's a nice, looks like a nice green hayfield with some birds flying around and, you know, some mosquitoes bothering you, but not really much else seeming to happen. But then come back 4 or 5 hours later when the tides come in and all of that grass, all of that landscape is now underwater. And what you can't see at that point is all the fish that are then in amongst those grasses, furiously feeding away, hunting each other, hunting invertebrates, eating those mosquitoes that have bred in the pans and pools on the marsh. And so it's the word I'm trying to think of the term. Appearances can be deceiving.
6: Coastal wetlands store up to 5 times more carbon than similar-sized mature tropical forests. The carbon locks into the salt marsh's thick tidal mud.
7: The marsh plants that we have here, they're our rainforests.
6: And the marsh grasses, which in the summer can tower so high

0: researchers need to wear flags in order not to lose one another, support a wealth of biodiversity. Though it doesn't look like it, this salt marsh is bursting with life. A place between water and land, whose only constant is change.
1: They're what connects the land to the sea. So the plants that we find in the salt marshes, we don't find them anywhere else in the systems. There's birds that nest only in salt marshes. There's fish that only breed in salt marshes. And in the Bay of Fundy, over the last 400 years, we've unfortunately lost almost 80% of these coastal wetlands. It's hard to comprehend. You know, we stand on these sites today and go, this is like a 400 hectare marsh. This is a huge marsh. It's a fraction of what we used to have.
0: And now, this fraction is getting smaller.
1: So what we're doing here today on, unfortunately, a portion of this marsh that is slated to be lost as a result of the causeway expansion, we're harvesting, or to put it another way, we're rescuing some of the marsh plants. And what we're doing is we're removing them from this marsh before it's lost.
0: This rescue mission is one of the attempts to hold back a tide of destruction that is threatening wetlands across the globe. Destruction in the name of economic and societal advancement.
2: For most of the historical record, we viewed wetlands negatively is because we viewed wetlands as stumbling blocks to agrarian development, right? Because their soil exerts such a major stress on the growth of crops because of the lack of oxygen and the soil pores, which makes it very difficult to meet the demands of most rooted plants for respiration. So what do you do about that?
0: Faisal Hussein is an assistant professor of history at Pennsylvania State University.
2: Throughout history, our answer has been to destroy wetlands, drain them and make them drier so you can grow those high-value crops, especially wheat and barley. So throughout history, our view has been a good wetland is a destroyed wetland.
0: Hussein is an environmental historian of the Ottoman Empire.
2: And so far, my research has focused on the history of the Tigris and Euphrates under the early centuries of Ottoman rule.
0: The massive Tigris and Euphrates river system begins in the mountains of eastern Turkey, descending down into Syria and Iraq before draining into the Persian Gulf. It once featured large swaths of wetlands, including a part of Iraq that used to have the largest wetland ecosystem in Western Asia, which also served as a refuge for those defying authorities. Hussein picks up a book written more than 1,000 years ago.
2: So the chronicler here, his name is Ibn al-Athir, and the book is Al-Kamil fi al-Tariq. All right? So, and here in this section, he is narrating in this account the events of the year 338, and that in the Gregorian calendar, that would be 949-950. And this is what he writes. In this year, the affair of Imran ibn Shaheen exacerbated, and he became more powerful. His story is as follows. He was from the people of the town of Jamida, who committed a crime, so he fled to the marshes in fear from the Sultan, and he settled between the reeds and bushes and confined himself to the fish and water birds of the marshes for his sustenance. Later, a group of fishermen and brigands gathered around him, and they empowered him and defended him against the Sultan.
0: These wetlands, known as the Mesopotamian marshes, were not just a refuge, but also a weapon against a powerful enemy.
2: Because some of those wetlands, a particular tribe or village could have its own intricate damming system that it could break whenever an army is approaching. So it was a good way to use water as a weapon to flood your enemies. And we see this happens during the Ottoman period as well. And people, even European visitors who came to the region, would take note of that the populations of this particular wetland and this district are really independent. And they make it very difficult for the Ottoman Turks to establish any modicum of political order in that region.
0: These weren't the only communities who used wetlands to challenge authority. Across the Atlantic Ocean, and beginning in the 17th century, the Great Dismal Swamp, a vast wetland stretching from southeastern Virginia to northeastern North Carolina,

0: was also significant in the power dynamics of colonialism.
1: The Dismal's right in the heart of that colonial enterprise, the Mid-Atlantic there. Just to bear in mind, Jamestown, famously in Virginia, was settled about 40 miles away from the nearest Dismal Swamp. So it's, all the wealth of Europe is flowing here eventually. And here's this big 2,000 square mile swamp in the middle of their backyard.
0: This is Dan Sayers.
1: I'm an associate professor of anthropology with a focus on historical archaeology, professor at American University in Washington, D.C.
0: Sayers says as soon as Europeans arrived, they began looking for ways to exploit the swamp.
1: You've got a handful of largely elite, very aristocratic colonists that are always trying to find ways. You can kind of get this sense in those period documents. How do we make money out of this swamp? It's sitting here. It is this thing we fear. It's this thing we loathe. It does nobody any good. And by the
0: While Europeans were perplexed how to benefit from the Great Dismal Swamp, others found a good use.
1: Time we're talking about, which is 1660, 1680, 1700 for sure, it's certainly become a place and a haven for people who resisted that colonization and then the early generations of race-based slavery there.
0: Through archaeological work, Sayers and others have started to piece together the story of this haven. Deep in the wetlands, he's uncovered remnants of raised wooden cabins and other traces of human life. For over 2.5 centuries, Maroons, people of African descent who'd escaped slavery, and indigenous people who had been forced off their land, joined together and established multi-generational settlements hidden deep within the Great Dismal Swamp.
1: As much as you are about people coming into the swamp, you're also talking about people being born there and staying there, and living most, if not all, their lives within the interior of the swamp. And then what we know from about what they're using is, in fact, one of the most intriguing parts of this whole story or history. Because these Maroons and Native Americans, they were joining together in these communities, most likely, because they were out in the middle of the swamp, because they had decided, I'm done with that world, the outside world. I'm staying here as long as I possibly can, which as far as I'm concerned, they probably assumed was the remainder of their lives or their whole lives, because these were confident people. Well, one of the things that went along with that, I think this should make sense to anybody, right, is that, well, if you're going to say goodbye to that world, you're not going to go back out to it every 3 days. You get a couple tobacco pipes and tobacco and a bottle of whiskey. And so all that standard kind of mass-produced outside world stuff that really defines a lot of most archaeological sites after 1607 in this region, Mid-Atlantic region, not seen a lot of that, right? And it's a direct, I think it's a direct demonstration, right, of this act, this putting up this wall, right, between them and the outside world.
0: These communities were so successful at concealing themselves that this history is only now being understood. Nonetheless, for centuries, the Great Dismal Swamp sheltered the largest community of Maroons in the United States.
1: So one of the beautiful things or ironies of this history is that these people who go to this swamp, and these are people that I've been looking at archaeologically, trying to look at their lives, they are taking advantage of that European loathing and fear of these kinds of places. It becomes a very synergistic, to use a common word for it in a way, kind of a synergy develops between the beliefs and the attitudes of colonials, their wider beliefs about exploiting people that they think are less than human in some sense or another, those people going into a place that is, by colonial standards, not really human, right? So there's something going on that is quite fascinating.
0: The same derision was placed in southern Iraq on the traditional inhabitants of the Mesopotamian marshes, the Marsh Arabs, seen also by their Ottoman rulers as less than human.
2: So it was a very violent and zoological language that Ottoman authorities would use to describe the inhabitants of wetlands. So all kinds of wild animals and wild creatures were used to describe the inhabitants of the wetlands. They were dogs, they were insects, they were locusts, rats, and so on and so forth. And that was the predominant attitude, not only by the Ottoman state, but also by the local inhabitants who lived in nearby cities. They really viewed settlers of the wetlands as just as dirty and as uncivilized and as beastly as the livestock that they raised over there.

0: And of course, this is rhetoric, but it had an impact on how the state and those urban populations would treat them. In many cases, those prejudices accumulate one generation after another. At certain points, when you have times of friction and conflict of interest, they descend into a bloody warfare. And we inherited those biases. That's why for a very long time, we failed to appreciate the significance, political and ecological significance of wetlands. And also this is reflected in policy. This is why we failed as states to protect those valuable and important ecosystems.
1: And there was also a fear, not just a disdain, for wetlands. European colonists to North America saw them as reservoirs of illness and death. This view was fueled by a fear of miasma, or bad air, that was thought to come from the wetlands and cause fevers, though, ironically, it was likely European colonizers who had brought diseases like malaria to the continent. And in the 1930s, the drive to control malaria led to the draining of Italy's Pontine marshes by the dictator Benito Mussolini to create what he saw as a productive fascist landscape.
2: And he said this was the kind of war he liked to fight because it was so easy to win. And in a sense, wetlands are easy. They're easy targets. They're easy to take down. They're easy to destroy.
1: This is Rod Giblet, Australian writer and professor of environmental humanities.
2: I have an honorary position at Deakin University in Melbourne, where I now live.
1: Giblet is the author of several books on wetlands that examines them through a historical and cultural lens. He first became interested in these ecosystems when he was living in Perth, Australia, and a nearby wetland became a concern to locals, in particular because of the biting flies, or midges, as they call them in Australia, that flourish in such dampness.
2: In summer there were midges, and you get them in Canada, and this was an affront to a lot of local people who wanted to have a barbecue and couldn't. There was a local move to do something about it, and there was a public meeting in the local hall. One guy wanted to pour a 44-gallon drum of dieseline into the wetland. Another guy wanted to fill it in and make a football oval, but there was a football oval right next door to it anyway, and it's a 200-hectare lake, so it would have made many, many, many football ovals. So I started thinking about why people had a dislike of wetlands. There was kind of this long tradition of a horror of wetlands.
1: As a university student majoring in English, Giblet approached this horror from a literary perspective.
2: Just finished my PhD on literature, and I started thinking about some of the negative representations of wetlands in English literature. And the first thing I thought of was C.S. Forrester's novel African Queen that was made into a famous film with Humphrey Bogart and Katharine Hepburn. It was the highest grossing film of the 1950s.
3: It's alive. Look at that.
2: And the film and the story take place in basically three different landscapes. One is a flowing river, one is a swamp, and one is an open lake. So when they get into the swamp, it's described as a nightmare time of filth and horror. Poor old Humphrey Bogart has to get out of the boat and pull the boat through the swamp, and he gets attacked by leeches. He has a kind of a visceral horror of swamps. So, yeah, swamps aren't necessarily pleasant places.
3: There's anything in that world I hate, it's leeches. Filthy little devils.
2: You need to be careful, you need to watch where you're going, you need to be wary of other creatures. They're also in places where monsters can live, and this goes back to the Old English poem Beowulf, where there is a marsh, Grendel and his mother are marsh monsters, and they attack Beowulf and his hall and kill his men, and Beowulf eventually kills Grendel and his mother. So there's a long history in English literature and in popular culture about the swamp as a place where monsters live.
1: In Beowulf, the swamp is associated with death and seen as the dwelling of the deceased. This poem helped inspire The Dead Marshes of J.R.R. Tolkien's Lord of the Rings trilogy.
4: There are dead things, dead faces in the water.

0: the Dead Marshes were also based on Tolkien's experience in World War I, especially the Battle of the Somme, where he saw fellow soldiers fall dead into the wasteland of mud on the Western Front. In many accounts, marshes were seen as not only bad for the body, but also for the mind, at times emanating an alluring light, seducing people to their demise.
1: This way. Don't follow the lights.
2: They can sink you into melancholy and despond.
0: A theme that is also found in the 17th century Christian allegory Pilgrim's Progress by John Bunyan, where there existed a cruel swamp known as the Slough of Despond.
2: This is the place where sin gathers and Christian gets sucked into the Slough of Despond. There is this kind of whole philosophy and taxonomy of places in Western thought which kind of ramps up in modern times that, you know, regards them as bad for the body, bad for the mind, bad for the city. You want to avoid them. You got to drain them. You got to build a solid city that, you know, keeps all this bad stuff and these monsters at bay.
0: Even Henry David Thoreau, who called swamps the marrow of nature, loved wetlands in part because of their maligned reputation.
2: He said it wasn't a melancholy place. It was a place of joy for him. So, again, it was that kind of contrarian strand to Thoreau's thought, but he could see the place of the swamp, and he would love to, he said, go and bury himself in a swamp up to his neck, something that I've never done, but, you know, and it was a place of joy for him, and he could hear the gnats and mosquitoes buzzing around, and that was wonderful to him. So, I mean, he said, it's in vain we seek a wilderness outside ourselves or a wildness outside ourselves. It's the bog in our brains and our bowels. So he understood the kind of, we have a wetland part of our bodies. I mean, we're predominantly water anyway, but we have a kind of a swampy lower section or a swampy midsection. And when he went into some of the wetlands around Concord, like Gowing Swamp and Bextoe Swamp, he said it's like, you know, it's walking on the moss, and it's like going into this quaking zone, and it's kind of somewhere where the earth trembles, and he felt that his body was trembling. So there was kind of this, you know, rather than the horror of the wetlands, it's like the wetland is part of his body.
0: Swamps, marshes, and bogs stabilize our climate, filter our water, and nourish humans and animals alike. Yet as our understanding of wetland ecology has grown, the last century has seen more destruction than ever. As an example, Faisal Hussein says we can look to the early 1990s, when Saddam Hussein was more successful in attacking the Mesopotamian marshes than the Ottomans had ever been. In retaliation for a failed revolt in southern Iraq, Saddam Hussein bombed and drained the marshes, displacing more than 100,000 people.
3: The only difference I can see is probably those modern regimes, totalitarian regimes, they had at their disposal machineries that pre-modern societies lacked, and they were empowered by fossil fuel subsidies to be more ambitious and more reckless and callous in the way that they could enact their crimes against what some scholars call it as ecocide, right? So maybe the Ottomans, had they had the power and fossil fuel subsidies and the machineries, had they have them, probably they would do the same. And this is why probably that the damage that Saddam Hussein did was more long-term and still lives with us. It's been a challenge. And to this day, people in the region, policymakers, environmental NGOs are trying to figure out what to do.
0: Since 1900, half the world's wetlands have been lost, the majority since 1970.
4: I wrote a paper with some colleagues in Alberta on the management of wetlands in a kind of neoliberal context.
0: Rebecca Rooney is a wetland ecologist, an associate professor of biology at the University of Waterloo,
4: and

0: when I finally read the full manuscript with all of our pieces together, I was sort of blown away to realize the message was really radical. And at the end, what we were saying is that in a system where wetlands are providing benefits to this broad group of people, the public we might think of, but the people who control the fate of that wetland are upstream, are remote, and are few, the decision making is concentrated in a way where the cost and the benefits equation for the individuals making the decision is really dissociated from the costs and the benefits en masse. And in this system, wetland conservation is just never going to happen. And so the need to examine the system was the conclusion of this paper. You know, I can't dispute it. Like, we're right.
1: 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This program is by Moira Donovan. You can also hear Ideas on the CBC Listen app or wherever you get your podcasts. I'm Nala Ayed. Here is the second part of Moira Donovan's documentary.
2: One of the key issues people often fail to realize is the importance of preserving wetlands within their own neighborhood.
0: The geographic scope of influence of each wetland is really narrow in a lot of contexts. If you don't keep them in your neighborhood, then you're not going to benefit from them.
2: Wetland ecologist Rebecca Rooney.
0: Sure, maintaining boreal extensive peatlands is vital if we're going to mitigate and use natural solutions to redress climate change. But for a lot of those ecosystem services, people talk about the recreational values, the cultural values, but also the flood mitigation, the water purification, those are inherently local. And if you don't keep them in your neighborhood, then you're not going to benefit from them. The fact that we can't trade them like playing cards between watersheds really is a message that I think people need to hear.
2: In other words, each slimy, stinky wetland needs to be understood as a unique ecosystem in its own right. We now know, for instance, that roughly 40% of the world's species use wetlands at some point in their life cycle.
0: You would never think, okay, we'll clear cut this old growth forest, but don't worry, because we're going to plant all these poplar over here, and in 20 years, there'll be trees again. That would be a 20-year lag, and people would be like, that's too long. But with wetlands, for some reason, and some of these wetlands, you know, take 1,000 years to develop. Peatlands are incredibly slow to grow and expand. And yet we think we can replace them just with a snap of fingers.
3: A lot of this, well, it does come back to biases, or if that's too loaded a term, predispositions, right? To be thinking of wetlands and swamps and whatever else, you know, these kinds of still remote places as being not so much cultural landscapes as they are natural.
2: Archaeologist Dan Sayers.
3: Wetlands are places we need to pay attention to in all aspects, human, natural, cultural. They have a lot of potential profundity in terms of the info, the insight they can provide, and I think we can do a better job of, yeah, across the globe, no doubt, but certainly in the backyards I'm used to, we could pay a lot more attention and really respect them a bit more than we have.
2: In some cases, that act of paying attention means taking a closer look at the wetlands that surround us. Take the Tantramar Marshes, 50,000 acres that lay across parts of New Brunswick and Nova Scotia, which have inspired many artists, including the painter Alex Colville and the poet Elizabeth Bishop.
4: A pale flickering, gone, the Tantramar Marshes and the smell of salt hay.
2: Another artist whose work is hugely influenced by the Tantramar Marshes is the British-born photographer Thaddeus Halonia.
5: I'm a visual artist who lives on the Tantramar Marshes in Jolliquer, New Brunswick, and have made this my home for the past 41 years. I can't imagine being anywhere else.
2: Noted for his breathtaking photographs of the marshes, which often possess an otherworldly feel to them, portraying the sanctum sanctorum that Thoreau wrote about. Can I ask just about Thaddeus and I are standing in

0: studio, looking over some of his work.
1: What is happening here in terms of the interplay between the landscape itself and the sky? It's just such a vast expanse.
2: Sure. Well, in this landscape, it is akin to the prairies by viewing it. If you've driven the prairies and you look out on this flat expanse, it echoes what the tantrum or marshes are, which are this vast flat landscape. And 2/3 of the photograph is a dramatic sky that's ever-changing with cloud formations going off into the distance.
0: Other photographs capture the small delights of the marshes. I'm struck by an image of a small pitcher plant that he'd plucked from the bog and photographed in his studio on a backing of black velvet.
1: They look like aliens.
2: Yeah. They are aliens.
1: Wow. Can you describe this one for me?
2: Well, this one is probably the most intact pitcher plant, one that has the color existing within it from its natural state, still kind of crimson.
0: For Helonia, the Tantramar marshes are a constant muse.
2: It's just part of a daily practice of ingestion of life. And in terms of making photographs of the Tantramar, I think you initially talked about how it is a mundane place, how it is something that it's not romantic, it's not glorious, it's not in your face. But if you slow down and look at it, there's an energy and there's a beauty in its mundane richness, right? And it's glorification. It's a metaphor for looking at everything. It's a metaphor for slowing down and embracing the natural world in a way that is different maybe than the way you live your life, the way that you are in a hurry and you're going by things and you're not considering all those aspects that are right there in your face and historically have been there a long time and serve many, many purposes.
1: We don't always need sort of Ansel Adams mountain right. landscapes yeah. to make us love the earth. We also have...
2: And I took a lot of... You know, Ansel Adams had a profound effect on my early career. I went to New York and saw an exhibition of 8x10-inch contact prints at the Museum of Modern Art in like 1975. And I mean, there probably wasn't a more staunch environmentalist, but his photographs are very heroic and very heroic landscapes. And we live in a landscape on the Tantramar that is heroic in its own way. And if you live here, you see it in its daily changes, blowing your mind because just little nuances of seasonal change of light and color create a whole different environment. And if you become sensitive to looking at it every day and really breathing it in, you're going to see the same beauty and richness there if you're open to taking it in.
0: The plurality of landscape is a wonder. But there was a time when even mountains were looked down upon.
3: It might be worth reviewing the way mountains were regarded, which was actually in some ways very similar to the way wetlands are regarded as being places that are inhospitable, that represent potential terrors, both real and imagined, and places to be avoided at all costs.
0: This is J. Baird Callicott, retired professor at the University of North Texas and a pioneering figure in the field of environmental ethics. Callicott links the emergence of a more positive view of mountains with the 19th century romantic period of landscape painting.
3: The landscape painting movement got people outside sort of appreciating in a new and even fashionable way the out-of-doors, which then began to include mountains as well. And so I think we're seeing something very similar, the same kind of process of rehabilitation in the case of wetlands.
0: Callicott says this transition could be attributed to the growing field of wetland ecology.
3: We always view the world or apprehend the world through a cognitive lens. The idea that there's just a given reality is not very reflective. And so I think that the popularization of ecology began to provide a new lens through which we could apprehend wetlands and see them in terms of their

0: functionality from in the ecological sense of the word, and then to sort of adapt a phrase from architecture, form follows function. That is to say, the way we perceive their functionality begins to inform our aesthetic sensibilities. And so then we see them, begin to see them as beautiful and not as these forbidding and rather drab and ugly places. So I'm trying to say there are a variety of sort of paradigms for natural aesthetics as opposed to the aesthetics of art. And one of those paradigms, the one that I'm very much a subscriber to, is that our cognition informs our aesthetic sensibilities. And the more we understand about places, then it stimulates our capacity to see their beauty.
1: In other words, rather than simply restoring wetlands, we need to restore our perception of these landscapes.
0: Well, this is what I call worldview remediation, is what it's called for here. And so I think that this is gradually happening, but the pace is not fast enough. That's what we need to try to cultivate through education, through just spreading the word.
1: In the Haidarpur wetlands in northeastern India, a shift in public perception is proving transformative.
2: Through education, we can bring the local community on board. So with education, they realize how important role the wetlands play, how it has to be sustainable. I'm Ashish Loya, and I'm a regular birder at Haidarpur Wetlands.
1: Ashish Loya became a birder at an early age. That hobby did not make him the most popular kid in school.
2: There was a lot of teasing and bullying, and I was made fun of. Nobody knew what birding was, and the bird names used to find bird names to be very funny, and they would make so much fun of it. So I endured all of that, and I got hooked.
1: That passion was put on pause when, as a young man, he moved to the United States. But in 2008, Loya gave up a successful Wall Street career and moved back home to India to work with an organization dedicated to yoga and meditation. It was there, in northeastern India, when out for a drive, Loya came across an extraordinary sight, the Haidarpur wetlands.
2: So we cross a bridge on the Ganga River while going on this highway, and on the riverbed, I would notice huge flocks of bar-headed goose, painted storks, spoonbills, and pied avocets, these birds. And I would always fancy these birds as a child, actually. Like, I'd always had a desire to see them, and I was actually quite stunned that they were, like, in hundreds and thousands, they were roosting on the riverbed, and I could see them from the bridge.
1: And it was then that Loya's passion for birding was reignited. India's wetlands are crucial for birds traveling on the Central Asian Flyway, one of the planet's major avian migratory routes. But researchers say over the past 40 years, the country has lost a third of its natural wetlands, and for a time, it looked like the Haidarpur wetland and its 30,000 migratory birds was at risk of going the same way. Until birders like Ashish Loya encourage people to see wetlands differently.
2: There's so much more awareness about it, and recognizing it as a wetland area kind of brings it in the consciousness of people who live here, that there is an important ecological area which needs to be conserved.
1: In 2021, thanks in part to Loya's observations of birds at the Haidarpur wetland, it was added to a list of wetlands of international importance known as the Ramsar Site Network. The Ramsar Convention was signed in Ramsar, Iran, in 1971, making it one of the first international conservation agreements. For the past 50 years, it set standards for conserving wetlands and encouraging harmonious coexistence between human communities and these ecosystems. In the Haidarpur wetland, that process started with getting people to be attentive to the world around them.
2: Local media now refers to it as Haidarpur wetland and regularly now report the findings of birds and wildlife in that place. It serves as an educational purpose for children. even local nearby villages and all, now they tell me, oh, now this has become a wetland. So it's something, it has an identity, or it's no longer a wasteland. A few months back, I met few youngsters who would play around in the wetland area. They live in nearby area. So I gathered them and I started

0: getting them interested into birding. And I started teaching them. Earlier, they would not know anything about birding, but then when they were told, instructed, educated about it, children, they just picked it up so rapidly and so well. I was surprised how quickly they learned all the names and how interested they got and how sharp they were into birding. I found them to be naturally curious about things around them, and they just needed a direction. And now they tell me that earlier they would not value this place like that. In fact, they would even cause harm to birds in some way while playing. Yeah. But now this attitude has changed so much that they cannot even imagine it. Besides, they won't let other people do it. You know, so it's a complete turnaround in their attitude just because of education.
1: And actually, this benefit is so big. I mean, many a times when we think of benefits of wetlands, I mean, even I was initially thinking about the same thing, like it recharges water levels and prevents floods and supports biodiversity and all that. Of course, it is true and it's very critical right now. But for our mental well-being, for emotional well-being, I mean, we need nature, we need biodiversity, we need that environment around us to be more natural. And that is really huge, yes.
2: While the Ramsar Convention has helped shift the global conversation around wetland conservation, it obviously hasn't been enough to stop wetland destruction. But in some places, that trajectory has started to reverse.
3: The valley here was essentially all floodplain, a huge natural resource for the native people that lived here, the Yakunuki, which are part of the Tanaka Nation. I'm Norman Allard, community planner for Lower Kootenai Band.
2: The Lower Kootenai Band is located in southeastern British Columbia, in what's now called the Creston Valley.
3: They relied heavily on the wetlands for food sources, for materials.
2: But with the arrival of settlers, much of this area, which was once a vast stretch of floodplain wetland, has been turned into agricultural fields. Before that, the wetlands were interwoven in the lives of the Yakunuki people.
3: A long time ago, there was different chiefs for different things, like there's a duck chief, a hunting chief, etc. They're basically the specialists of the day, and they all knew the life cycles of everything that existed out there, and they knew the relationships between them. So they all conferred at the beginning of the year and came up with recommendations to the main chief, and that's how they decided where they were going to go harvest things for the year and where they would set up camp. They'd rotate through, and it became an intricate asset management system because there's still the same populations of people that existed in the valley as they do today, but they didn't have grocery stores. They had to make sure, you know, they knew where their food would be for the year, how to manage it so that it doesn't become over-harvested and destroy that source, or because that could take, you know, decades to return for some things.
2: Allard says the alteration of this wetland has had broad consequences.
3: Having those systems disconnected from each other altered the natural sources that were there, degrading some and creating an overabundance of others. A lot of these areas that were open water ended up becoming choked with cattail.
2: Some of those changes affected important species.
3: Like this burbot, the sturgeon, kokanee, everything that was utilized, especially for a food source, had language and had some type of indigenous practice of harvesting and sometimes ceremony attached to it.
2: The Lower Kootenai Band is now restoring more than 1,000 acres of floodplain wetlands, one of the largest restoration projects in Canada, which is itself home to 25% of the world's wetlands.
3: We've had community members get choked up with emotion because they hadn't seen that amount of waterfowl since they were kids, like 30, 40 years ago. And those things are starting to return. We'll hopefully be working with other nations as well on how to undertake large-scale restoration work or, well, any type of restoration work. It's like a huge untapped source of knowledge from all of the elders, the culture, and the stories that pass on, and including it into modern science.
2: Even as some wetlands are restored and perspectives evolve, there are still threats

0: Horizon. It seems as long as there are swamps and marshes in our backyards, there will be friction between these ecosystems and human development, including in Dartmouth, Nova Scotia, where protesters gathered in the summer of 2022 to fight the construction of a housing development on the Eisner Cove wetland.
1: We're here to protest what they're doing at Eisner Cove
2: wetlands. They're going to put a bridge across the wetlands too, which will completely finish it, you know.
3: Well, actually a road, right?
2: A road.
3: So they're going to infill, you know, and it's going to go through the middle of the wetland. It's going to destroy it completely. It's just so completely insensitive.
4: I'm not an activist. I'm just an ordinary person. I work, I take care of my elderly mom. I grow vegetables. I have never been involved in anything like this before, but this is my moment. This is my moment to stand up for what I believe in.
1: Yeah, we still get a lot of people who are saying that it's just a swamp. It needs to be developed. It's a stinky swamp. But wetlands store so much carbon. It's so much that we're going to waste in stored carbon. I know that our wetland is about more than 5 feet deep because I stuck a pole in it yesterday. And because it's so deep, it's going to store more than your regular wetland. But it's not just the fact that it's the greenhouse gas. I've already mentioned the species at risk. I don't consider myself an environmentalist or a conservationist, but I'm learning so much about it, and more I walk in it, the more and more I'm loving it. Sometimes it's a little hectic because it's not the best place to walk, but it's so beautiful.
0: Ultimately, this effort did not succeed, and construction work proceeded. But a reflooded wetland in Ukraine has proven its worth during the Russian invasion.
5: Not every wetland has got a national strategic thing, but it probably is surprisingly more than one thing.
0: This is Jasper Humphreys. Humphreys runs a research group on the overlap between conflict and the environment at King's College London. In the first few weeks of the war, in early 2022, he saw that overlap in action, as Russian forces were quickly advancing on Kyiv.
5: In fact, the Russians were only about 40 kilometers from Kyiv. I mean, and if they got in, that would have been probably the end of the war.
0: Until the 1960s, an area outside Kyiv on the Irpin River was a stretch of floodplain wetlands. Some ecologists called it the Ukrainian Amazon. Soviet-era policies drained those wetlands through the use of dams and pumping stations, draining the swamp, so to speak, to create land for housing and agriculture, as well as hydropower. But as the Russians were closing in on Kyiv, Ukrainian forces opened a dam, flooding the Irpin Basin.
5: It was a desperate measure by the Ukrainians.
0: Over several days after the dam was opened, the river flowed into the floodplain, restoring water to wetlands that had been drained for 70 years.
5: And so the water filled up and the Russian troops were all on this floodplain and they attacked, and gradually they just found themselves sinking deeper and deeper into the water, and to the point where they had to leave. And they were also getting shelled because they were stuck. They were sitting targets. They were getting heavily attacked, bombed, whatever. So the whole thing became into a disaster. But even more importantly, it saved Kyiv. That one action saved Kyiv, and you could argue saved Ukraine. So, my friends, Ukrainian friends, call it the Hero River, the Irpin, the Hero, save the nation river.
0: Further damage to the dam was caused by Russian shelling, which prevented Ukrainians from draining the area again after the Russians left. Conservationists are arguing the area should remain flooded.
5: So various ecological groups in Ukraine have been deciding what to do and talking about keeping it as a rewilding project. But there are a lot of vested interests. There's people who have bought land to build houses. There was lots of housing projects in the pipeline. There was agricultural projects in the pipeline because it's got, you know, this wonderful soil that they've got in Ukraine. And, you know, agriculture is such a big revenue earner for Ukraine. So as things stand now, well, the water's still there and people are sort of discussing. I think discussions will go on for long, long, long time. So wetlands has always been the victim of other people's ideas and economic interests and that sort of thing. So it's only recently that people are really starting to appreciate the importance of wetlands. People are going to have to start taking them much more seriously.

0: And in a sense, the Irpin situation in Ukraine is symbolic of that.
1: For Canadian wetland ecologist Rebecca Rooney, the fact young people took wetland seriously when an ecosystem in Ontario was threatened is a source of hope. At the University of Waterloo, she teaches an introductory ecology and evolution course,
2: which has somewhere between 300 and 500 students in it every year. And these are 17, 18-year-olds. And in my classes, they express anxiety, fear, grief. They are really struggling with the reality of inheriting this damaged environment and the apparent disregard for that legacy that, you know, that they see among adults. And one of the things that I think can help is engaging in wetland conservation, because when we are successful in stewarding the land, when we are successful in protecting habitat against the threats of development, it really has an effect that's quite renewing. And I have to say, like, the fight over the Duffins Creek wetland, a provincially significant wetland between sort of Pickering and Ajax, you know, on the North Shore of Lake Ontario, that was threatened under a minister's zoning order to be developed as part of this Durham Live project. I think CBC reported that it was to become an Amazon warehouse. And a couple of young people really initiated a community movement. They started a phone zap that grew into a shoe protest. And for me, it was so inspiring to see these young people engage on... It's emotional. But to see them engage, you know, with their politicians, with their local politicians, and demand action. And the wetland, at least for now, is saved. And I think that is, you know, we need to take a lesson from young people that if we want to leave for our children and our grandchildren the same kind of opportunity, the same quality environment that we benefited from, then we need to become active stewards to ensure that those habitats, those wetlands in particular, are protected.
1: We end this documentary with some final words from the wise Thoreau. Another reminder that wetlands are not wastelands, but places where we are restored.
3: My temple is the swamp. When I would recreate myself, I seek the darkest wood, thickest and most impenetrable, and to the citizen, most dismal swamp. I seem to have reached a new world. So wild a place, far away from human society. What's the need of visiting far-off mountains and bogs if a half-hour's walk will carry me into such wildness and novelty?
4: 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This program was produced by Mary Link. Special thanks to Jeff Douglas. Technical production, Danielle Duval and Pat Martin. Web producer, Lisa Ayuso. Senior producer, Nicola Lukšić. Greg Kelly is the executive producer of Ideas. And I'm Nala Ayed.
5: Across four continents and 13 countries, the world's most elite athletes will compete in intense high-level events in the Diamond League. Watch Mark.

feel that? That's the thrill of the Northern Super League. And it's back on CBC Gem, with six fierce clubs battling all season long for glory. From coast to coast, Canada's first professional women's soccer league is bringing the heat. For the fans who live for the roar of the crowd, the last-minute winner,

0: From CBC News, the world this hour, I'm Mike Miles. Ontario has a growing problem with its American booze. Most provinces that pulled U.S. alcohol from store shelves last March as part of the Canada-U.S. trade dispute are either selling at least some of it or found other ways to move the inventory. But Ontario continues to warehouse most of its roughly $80 million stockpile while saying it's still reviewing the best course of action. Colin Butler with that story.
1: I haven't seen anyone talk about what's going to happen with that inventory.
2: That's Marvin Ryder, a marketing professor at McMaster University. Ontario's Liquor Board says it spent $8 million storing the stranded American inventory. 97% is still within its normal shelf life and 3% expired.
3: Chaos. Absolute chaos.
2: Stacey Kyle is the executive director of British Columbia's Import Vintners and Spirits Association. She says warehouses are built around predictable inventory, not millions of dollars worth of returned alcohol arriving all at once. British Columbia found a way to move or sell off at least some of its existing American inventory. Ontario has not. U.S. Ambassador Pete Hoekstra even ended his recent 4th of July speech with a wish.
4: Next year, hopefully we can all take a toast of American bourbon legally in the province of Ontario.
2: Colin Butler, CBC News, London, Ontario.
0: An electrical fault is suspected of sparking a deadly fire in Bangkok.
5: How's that? How's that?
0: Video shows fire shooting out the front door as if from a flamethrower. Black smoke billowing skyward. The country's prime minister says a musician performing at the beer hall told him smoke was coming out of a circuit breaker. The power went out, then came an explosion. At least 27 people are dead, many from smoke inhalation. 22 others are in critical condition. More attacks and counterattacks between the U.S. and Iran over control of the Strait of Hormuz. That's an American missile launch. Central Command says it hit dozens of Iranian sites today, while targets in Bahrain, Kuwait and Jordan say they shot down Iranian missiles. Renewed hostilities are sending oil prices back upward, with benchmark Brent crude approaching $80 a barrel. Actor Sam Neill is dead. He'd racked up dozens of credits in film and television, becoming best known for playing a paleontologist in the Jurassic Park movies. But there was one role he didn't get.
6: So you're Tatiana Romanova.
7: My friends call me Tanya.
6: My friends call me Bond. James Bond.
0: That's from a 1986 screen test. He was among the frontrunners to replace Roger Moore as Bond. The role went to Timothy Dalton instead. Neil's family says his death was sudden and unexpected. They didn't give a cause, only saying he was cancer-free. Sam Neill was 78. They're the size of a poppy seed or sesame seed and can cause severe health problems. Ticks are a growing hazard in Canada. And while many people are familiar with them transmitting Lyme disease, Tashana Reed tells us another tick-borne illness is also making Canadians sick.
8: Really thirsty. I was headachy. My body ached. I had pains in my stomach.
9: In 2021, when Alice Hinther came down with severe flu-like symptoms, she assumed she had COVID. But tests for COVID and Lyme disease were negative. Doctors were puzzled.
8: He said, "We don't know what's wrong with you, but all your vitals are failing."
9: Then she was tested for another tick-borne illness, anaplasmosis. It was positive. A new case study in the Canadian Medical Association Journal is raising awareness to how serious it can be. Dr. Michael Kwan at the Ottawa Hospital is a co-author.
10: Infection and inflammation in organs such as the brain, lungs, heart, or low blood cell count.
9: Anaplasmosis is transmitted by the black-legged tick, the same tick that transmits Lyme disease, and its presence is growing. Tashana Reed, CBC News, Toronto.
0: And that is The World This Hour. For CBC News, I'm Mike Miles.
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12: Hello, you're listening to From Our Own Correspondent here on the BBC World Service. I'm James Kamara-Sami. Welcome to the programme. Coming up in this edition, recorded on Friday the 10th of July, the mood in Moscow as the war in Ukraine comes home to Russians, and a road to healing for some Ukrainians traumatised by their part in the conflict.

0: Also in Algiers, the slow rehabilitation of the Casbah, a neighbourhood at the heart of Algeria's history, now on the mend after decades of decline. But first to Iran. Over the past week, images have been beamed around the world of the state funeral rites held for the former supreme leader Ayatollah Ali Khamenei and members of his family. Their coffins were carried in procession through several cities in Iran, as well as in Iraq, before the final burial in the Ayatollah's home city of Mashhad. Millions of Iranians turned out for this huge display of public mourning. The scale and the fervent tone meant to convey Iran's resolute spirit and its continued resistance to any outside attempts to bring down the ruling regime. This as the ceasefire set out in the Memorandum of Understanding between the US and Iran appeared to break down as both countries fired missiles once again. Lise Doucette has just been in Tehran, where she was permitted to report only on condition that her material would not appear on the BBC's Persian news services.
1: I remember it as if it was yesterday. It was June 1989 at Tehran's Lale Hotel, once part of the American luxury intercontinental chain. Then it was famous for the US flag painted on the floor inside the front door. It meant you had to walk across it and insult the stars and stripes of America. It was my first trip to Tehran. An Iranian journalist sitting with me in the lobby offered an insight into her country. We swing from one extreme to the other, she explained. In 1979, we went from the rule of the extremely pro-Western Shah to the extremely conservative Islamic Republic. One day, she confidently assessed, we will find the middle. We were meeting at an historic turning point. Iran had just buried its revolution's founding leader, Ayatollah Khomeini. The world wondered who would replace him, and where was Iran heading now? The funeral in 1989 was chaotic. In the frenzied stampede of mourners, the Ayatollah's flimsy wooden casket burst. His white shrouded body tumbled into the crush. Panicked security forces struggled to snatch him, and finally, after some struggle, ferried him away in a helicopter. The next day, the procession proceeded with a sturdier, locked coffin. I kept thinking about that time this week when I was in Tehran to cover the funeral of his successor, Ayatollah Khamenei. This time, the organizers ensured there would be no repeat of that mess. Knowing much more about the projection of power, they choreographed a week-long spectacle of public mourning. The cleric's coffin was transported from one city to the next, five cities in all, including two in neighboring Iraq. The event of the century, the organizers exclaimed. The crowds were huge at every stop. How many is impossible to say. And it's hard to say who was there. A throng of deeply bereaved and those who were bussed in. The religious who revered him. The curious who reviled him. And this time, too, the human flood which filled the streets slowed and stopped the procession. In Tehran, the Ayatollah's casket, painted in the green, red and white of Iran's flag, was set on a flatbed truck, decorated with ornate latticework and Arabic Islamic script. But in the Iraqi holy city of Karbala, men weeping and wailing pushed and shoved, wrestling to touch the coffin as it was carried on hands through the crowds. And this time, four other coffins made this journey. One of the Ayatollah's daughters, a son-in-law, a daughter-in-law, and a grandchild, Zara, just 14 months old. All of them killed in the U.S.-Israeli airstrikes in the first hours of the war on February 28th. This time, religious and political symbolism were meshed. In seas of mourners clad in black, the brightest color was red. Red religious flags symbolizing blood and revenge. And placards spelt it out in red and white, kill Trump and kill Netanyahu. Where is Iran heading now? 37 years ago, when Ayatollah Khamenei assumed the mantle of top cleric, even he knew he could not match the stature of his predecessor. But year after year, the second supreme leader built his base, strengthened the Islamic Revolutionary Guard Corps, and he ruled with a firm fist, weakening reformists who emerged within his ranks, suppressing the cyclical waves of protests. And through it all, he remained deeply distrustful of the United States, but he calculated cautiously to avoid direct confrontation. In the end, the leader whose worldview was

0: defined by the slogans "Death to America," "Death to Israel," was killed by their warplanes. And his Revolutionary Guards, who've mushroomed into an economic and security juggernaut, now play an outsized role in the system he leaves behind. Where is that middle the Iranian journalist told me about so long ago? Perhaps there were glimpses of it down through the decades. In 2009, in the protests after disputed elections, when Iranians took to the streets calling for reform, not regime change, but their voices weren't heard. Or in 2015, in the celebration in the streets, when Iran signed a nuclear accord with world powers, including the US, and Iranians dared to hope their lives would get better. But President Trump pulled out of that deal in his first term. On a hot day in Tehran, as the procession surged past, two women, clad in black, like all the other mourners, pulled me aside. "You must listen to the voices of the real revolution," one whispered. "Not those voices," she emphasized, gesturing to the crowd. "The protesters," she said, "on these same streets 6 months ago, when security forces killed many thousands." And then they melted back into the multitude. There's still no middle ground in Iran, now ruled by its third supreme leader. Now it's Mujtaba Khamenei, severely injured in the attacks which killed his father and not seen in public since, leaving everyone to wonder and to worry again. Where is Iran heading next?
1: Lise Doucette. Before last week's NATO summit in Ankara, President Trump held a phone call with Vladimir Putin to discuss the ongoing war in Ukraine. Even as Russian forces claim to have taken new territory in the eastern Donbass region, the Ukrainians have been striking deep inside Russia. During his meeting with the US leader in Turkey, President Zelensky joked that it was difficult for him to go to Moscow because there are a lot of Ukrainian drones there. Some of those drones have been hitting major oil refineries, which has led to petrol shortages and fueled a sense of unease among Russians about the direction of the conflict. James Landale, who recently reported from Kyiv, has been gauging public opinion in Moscow. That's given him a rare perspective and some extra challenges.
2: "You are a deceiver," the security officer said. "I am deporting you immediately." My visit to Moscow was not beginning well. For several hours at the airport, I had been handed from official to official, but here I was, finally, in front of a man who seemed to have ultimate authority over whether I would be allowed through customs or packed off home on the first available flight. He was suspicious of my temporary work phone, which had few photos or contacts. But what left him most unimpressed was the fact I had been to Ukraine recently and often. "Why do you go there?" he asked. "Do you not love Russia?" And it took some further negotiation before he changed his mind and let me on my way. But it struck me on one level the officer was right. It was unusual for anyone to visit Kyiv and Moscow in the space of a few months. For a journalist, it was a rare chance to report a war from both sides of the fence. So how do the two capitals differ after more than 4 years of fighting? Here, young men throng the streets. In Kyiv, less so. Many there are either on the front, hiding from the draft, or living abroad. In Moscow, one sees few people in uniform. In the Ukrainian capital, they are ubiquitous. And Muscovites do not have the red-eyed fatigue of a people living under almost nightly air raids. I go for an evening stroll in Gorky Park, and it's packed with friends and families, all making the most of a brief Moscow summer. They're walking, swimming, dancing, drinking, eating. But it feels different to Kyiv. Their people enjoy themselves when they can, despite the war, cherishing what precious moments of normality they can find. But here in Moscow, they are living, it seems, almost apart from the war, as if not quite acknowledging its existence. Of course, that's not to say people here are ignorant of the conflict. It's on the news and in the papers. And in recent weeks, the residents of Moscow and St. Petersburg have seen black smoke cloud their horizons as oil refineries burn in the wake of Ukrainian attacks. The fuel for their cars is growing harder to find. We spent a day visiting petrol stations around Moscow. Almost all had queues, some short, some long. Those that had none were closed. Waiting drivers expressed

0: expressed genuine frustration and anxiety. They blamed the war, but at a tangent. Andrei spoke of geopolitics. Valeri pointed to military actions. What none would do is attribute responsibility. In our country, Elmar said, you can't say who or what is to blame. To discuss this, we went to meet Nina Khrushcheva, great-granddaughter of the Soviet leader Nikita Khrushchev and a distinguished professor of international relations. Sitting in a leafy park in northern Moscow, she told us President Putin was unlikely to bend to any economic pressure, not least because of the paradoxical view she said many people hold. Russians don't want the war, she told us. But in a very Russian manner, they have ended up agreeing with him fighting the war. They tolerate and adjust to him fighting it. This ability to hold two seemingly opposing views at once sounded very familiar, but it took me a moment to realize I'd heard echoes of this on the streets of Kiev. Many people there say they, of course, support the war to defend their homeland, but they also say they're tired and just want all the death and destruction to end. In other words, there is, despite everything, a shared view between at least some Russians and Ukrainians. They support the war, but they want it to end. In such contradiction and commonality lies perhaps a small shard of hope.
1: James Landale. You're listening to From Our Own Correspondent here on the BBC World Service with me, James Kumarasamy. Whatever the views of the Russian public, there's little sign that Russia's leadership wants the war to end. In the run-up to the NATO summit, there were more devastating attacks across Ukraine, including ballistic missile and drone strikes on Kyiv, which killed dozens of civilians. Ukraine's military commanders, meanwhile, claim that Russian forces on the ground have lost momentum, and senior Ukrainian officials are once again talking openly about retaking Crimea. But in the background, there remains an enormous human cost to this war, with hundreds of thousands of Ukrainian soldiers left to live with its physical and psychological scars. Lucy Ash has been to Western Ukraine to visit a pioneering therapeutic retreat for battle-weary troops.
2: As you walk into Rasohi, you hear the warbles of swallows and the rhythmic hammering of woodpeckers. Only the occasional scooter or car passes by. The village in the foothills of the Carpathians is just a few minutes' drive from the Polish border. It is as far away from the war as you can get inside Ukraine. This morning, a group of 20 people have arrived in an old school bus and are tucking into buckwheat porridge and fried eggs. They're sitting at a long trestle table in a studio originally built for an artist colony with colourful paintings on the walls. These servicemen and women are all from the 704th Brigade, a radiological, chemical and biological defence unit. They're on a three-month recovery and rehabilitation programme after combat deployments. Their roles range from hazardous materials and decontamination work in places like the Chernobyl exclusion zone to frontline operations. On their last deployment, they helped engineering units install obstacles and anti-drone nets around the roads in eastern Ukraine while under constant shelling. After breakfast, the soldiers are introduced to Nastya and Maxim, a husband and wife team of psychologists. Nastya asks them to sit in a circle and holds up a stuffed toy, a furry octopus. The octopus is passed around and whoever has it talks about their experiences. Should we talk about the bad stuff? She says, yes, because it's impossible to forget some of the things you have witnessed, so you need to address them. Ihor from Zaporizhia is the first to speak. A mechanic, he initially volunteered in 2015. He'd just got married when the full-scale invasion began. I hardly ever see my wife, he mumbles. I'm so sick of war. I just want to be back at home in my village growing tomatoes and cucumbers. Maxime invites the group to look at the photos on their phones that bring them joy, whether it's pictures of loved ones, their dog, or their vegetable garden. Use any time off in a positive way, he urges. Renovate your house or take your children to the seaside. Snatch moments of happiness whenever you can, he goes on. Because you can't influence the war situation. You can only adapt.

0: One middle-aged woman with bouffant hair breaks down when handed the toy. She's the unit's bookkeeper, and her husband is a sapper. "We're a military family, proud to serve," she sobs. "But I'm scared of losing my child." Her son, who's also in a demining unit, is barely out of his teens. He's below the conscription age of 25, but he wanted to go. Not everyone here volunteered. Taras, a former plumber in a grey T-shirt, says he no longer wants to see friends. He takes solitary walks in the forest and can sleep only after glugging glass after glass of cognac. Later, when we're alone, he tells me police grabbed him off the street on his way home from work last May and took him straight to a recruitment centre. His first tour was manageable, he says, but his second deployment still haunts him. One morning in the Kharkiv region, several of his comrades were killed by a Lancet drone, one of the deadliest Russian weapons, which can hover in the air for 40 minutes waiting for their prey. Taras only survived because he was cooking borscht that day back at the base. "It was my turn to make lunch," he says. "Then I got the phone call. I spent every waking moment with those guys, and suddenly they were gone. I couldn't process it." Nastya says acute stress activates the brain's survival mode, which may save you in combat, but can be dangerous in civilian life. She fears a mental health crisis is looming for the country. "People join the army and are taught how to kill," she points out. "But when they come home, nobody teaches them how to live."
1: Lucy Ash there. In the 1960s and 70s, Algiers was one of the hot spots of world revolution, a magnet for rebels and anti-colonial movements of all stripes. The Algerian capital was a place filled with pride, and at its heart was the old city quarter known as the Kasbah. In Arabic, Kasbah means fortress or citadel, and the Kasbah of Algiers was certainly a stronghold for the militants who fought a bitter 8-year war of independence. In the decades after French rule ended in 1962, the maze of narrow alleyways and many of its historic buildings fell into disrepair. But a process of restoration has been underway. Philip Sweeney has been back to Algiers to see how the heritage of its citadel is being preserved and fortified.
2: My first visit to the Kasbah around 20 years ago coincided, I now realise, with one of the earliest signs of its revival. This was a new venture by an elderly Kasbaji shopkeeper named El-Hajj Zubir. Dar el-Marusa, Zubir's historic house, painstakingly restored from a semi-ruin, was just opening to the public. Today, the massive studded street door conceals a thriving museum restaurant run by his six children, carrying on the legacy of their father, who died in 2022. Visitors explore the ornate interior, dine on the Algerois noodle dish called reshta, and maybe listen to musicians performing the hypnotic and plangent Shabi music of the old Kasbah. Now, El Marusa is emulated by a number of similar businesses. But when Zubir bought the property in 1996, the middle of the Black Decade, the worst years of a vicious civil war, the warren of steep, narrow alleys was semi-deserted, still infested with the Islamist terrorists who murdered police and journalists venturing there. Back then, a young Algiers museum curator took me on my first visit. "I'll bring my wife," he suggested. "She'd love to see the Kasbah, but she's scared." Echoes of that period still linger. When I went to the old Café Malakoff for its Thursday night Shabi session recently, my elderly taxi driver refused until I found a police patrol for him to park beside. "That's in the Kasbah," he kept muttering. "I'm not going there, especially at night." The ending of the Black Decade, achieved via a mixture of military crackdown and amnesty, reduced the Kasbah's insecurity but didn't tackle the decrepitude. Everywhere, buildings decayed or collapsed, pulling down their neighbours, blocking alleyways and cutting water pipes. Old residents left, replaced by squatters from the countryside, often letting the buildings deteriorate more so they'd be rehoused by the authorities. Video footage from that era shows Zubir strolling the alleys, bemoaning the loss of the traditional way of life, repeating wistfully, "All the old families have gone." For years, a succession of conferences vacillated over schemes for regeneration, and associations like Sauvons la Kasbah

0: Let's Save the Casbah, criticised the lack of government action. At one point, a collapsing house killed five occupants and an angry crowd hurled abuse at visiting city officials. One researcher stated that the only practicable way to save the Casbah was to demolish it and build a replica. But little by little, important monuments began to receive attention. The Palace of the Dey, the Ottoman-era governor, has been beautifully restored. So has the Keçawa Mosque, financed appropriately enough by the Turkish government, and seven more major sites are on the list for action. Gradually, individual dwellings are being restored too, using masons, carpenters and coppersmiths from the little local workshops. A prominent recent example is the house of the family of Cemile Buhired, one of the most celebrated mujahidat of the 1950s War of Liberation, during which she planted bombs in French-frequented cafes. The Casbah's little Ali Lapointe Museum, devoted to one of the star freedom fighters of the Battle of Algiers, is now an established attraction, and virtually every second street bears the name of a hero or martyr of that conflict. But the Casbah is not all war memorial. The museum restaurants have seen a boom in iftar parties, boisterous late-night buffets breaking the Ramadan fast. Does all this add up to impending gentrification? Property prices are increasing in the lower Casbah, adjoining the new metro and government offices. The newspaper El Watan even spoke of a gold mine for speculators. But estate agents tell me that historic Casbah houses rarely come up for sale, and then often privately between Casbah dwellers. The dark, closed style of the Casbah's duiret dwellings, with inward-looking rooms around a central courtyard, doesn't appeal to modern Algerois, an architect told me. My clients want new flats with balconies and views, he said. When the Casbah is restored, it'll be for tourists. Nonetheless, El Hadj Zubir's far-sighted investment during the Black Decade has undoubtedly paid off. Dar El Marousa must have increased a lot in value, I suggested to his daughter, fishing for some figures. Inshallah, she replied enigmatically, and changed the subject.
1: Philip Sweeney in Algiers. And that's all for this programme. Thanks for listening. I'm James Kamara-Sami. The producer was Polly Hope. We'll be back next weekend with more stories of the real lives behind the global headlines. So do join us again then, here on the BBC World Service.
2: That was the BBC programme from our own correspondent. I'm Saroja Coelho. Have a great day.

0: This is CBC News. It's 5:30. Good morning. I'm Blair Rhodes. Here's what's making news this hour. Residents in a Toronto community are reeling after a shootout in the middle of a community festival where thousands were gathered to enjoy a summer evening. Two people were killed and four others suffered gunshot wounds. Philip Lee Shannock has more.
1: I don't think it's a reflection of the area.
2: Jennifer Goulet says residents are still processing a reckless act of violence at a crowded festival. But she says the community that hosts Canada's largest celebration of Latino music and culture is resilient.
1: Everybody works so hard to support one another.
2: Toronto police say two men began firing at each other while in a crowd of 13,000 people. Bernardo Cisternas, who lives in the area, says people need to be reassured that the many summer festivals in the city are safe.
3: I think it's for the city to respond and take back control of what we used to be, which was a safe city, a clean city.
2: Recent violence in Toronto highlights a growing problem facing event organizers, with many festivals across Canada increasing their spending on security measures significantly. Philip Shannock, CBC News, Toronto.
0: A huge fire tore through a beer hall in Bangkok, Thailand overnight into this morning, killing at least 27 people and injuring dozens more. Officials say the fire broke out shortly before midnight. Video showed intense flames and smoke, and windows on the front of the building had been blown out, littering the street with debris. The cause of the fire is still under investigation. It now costs the Pleasant Street Diner $5,000 more every week to buy the same amount of haddock. This after prices for the fish shot up 40% this month. The popular Dartmouth spot and other restaurants with razor-thin margins have had no choice but to raise menu prices to stay afloat. Co-owner Tommy Futuris was nervous before telling regulars about the increase. But customers know times are tough and applauded the transparency.
4: People are coming up to me saying you're doing what you have to do. They understand. We're not the only ones affected by this. It's everybody in this province that's dealing with the same kind of, you know, the crunch here, right? So they've been really great, supportive. And everyone's been really gracious, and we've been extremely, extremely busy the last 2 days, maybe a little bit more than usual. So I think they're showing their support in that way, which is we really appreciate.
0: Days after the price increase, the restaurant was filled with regulars, eager to support the family-owned business and get their fish and chips fix. As restaurants face tough times throughout the province, their support gives Futuris hope. The Jamboree on Nine Mile River celebrated its 60th anniversary this weekend. Promoted as the longest-running country music jamboree in Canada, the event is popular amongst locals. Betty Ashley is the event's MC. She is also a country musician. She remembers coming to the Jamboree decades ago.
5: I was probably a guest, like 40 years ago and 30 years ago, and different times I come up and guested on the show, just like I bring guests out to guest on the show. I've played, and my band used to play up here as well on the Saturday night dances in this hall. So.
0: Ashley performed at the event, which also featured a lineup of local artists. It's voting day in District 16, Cornwall Meadowbank in PEI. The by-election is being held following the death of MLA Mark McLean in March. The final advance poll was held on Friday. A total of 1,629 people cast votes over the three advance poll days, which represents 34.7% registered electors in the district. Voting will take place today from 9 a.m. to 7 p.m. at the APM Center in Cornwall. Parts of PEI's South Shore caught a glimpse of a tornado over the weekend. That's according to the Northern Tornadoes Project, a research group out of Ontario that tracks and classifies tornadoes across Canada. David Sills is the group's executive director. He says the tornado was a waterspout. That's any tornado above water. And it's been classified as an EF0 since it didn't cause any damage. He says they're more common than people think.
6: You know, we try to detect and assess every tornado across Canada, but we know there are lots of weak tornadoes like this one that you just have to be lucky to catch it. There's many, many of those occurring across the country that we probably aren't capturing. It's the ones that are more damaging that we're really focused on getting those.
0: Sill says since the group was formed back in 2017, there have only been two other reports of tornadoes out of PEI. Still, he encourages anyone, if they ever spot one, to report it. That way they can continue to expand their research. And that is the CBC News to this hour.

0: Hannah Mansing, welcome to Cross Country Spotlight, highlights from Checkup's live show on Sunday. And you're about to hear some road rage stories.
1: Everyone's always talking about don't have road rage. I'm a honk my horn. You want to honk at me, I'm a honk at you.
2: You can't help but laugh or shake your head in disgust. It's just, you know, you hear these things every day about brakes standing in front of people, cutting them off, giving them the finger, you know.
3: They try reversing into me. That doesn't go their way. So they turn around and swerve and try and push me into a bridge with a 200-foot drop to frozen water.
0: It's shocking how dramatically anger among drivers can escalate. A 2025 Léger survey found that 56% of Canadians admitted to at least one incident of road rage, while 81% say they have witnessed it. We're breaking down how daily commutes and weekend grocery runs can turn hostile, and what you can do to keep your family safe. Our question, what's the moment when another driver made you say, I can't believe they just did that? What's your road rage story? Here's some highlights from the show. We're hoping to hear your stories about anger and frustration in the roads, maybe from you, maybe something you've seen. I think some of the stories are going to be lighthearted. Others are going to be more serious and occasionally even frightening. And our first story fits into that category. We're going to call our first guest Gloria. We're not using her real name to avoid identifying those involved with this story. And I spoke with Gloria a little bit earlier today. She's in Alberta. Hi.
4: Good morning, Ian.
0: So this incident happened 3 years ago. It started when you were out for breakfast with your partner at the time, and then you went to a store where there was a slow lineup. Tell us what happened.
4: Well, we were in line to pick up an auto part. It was a Saturday, and which is customarily a very busy day for retail. And he got very agitated being held up in the line, and he insisted we leave. So when we got in the car, I checked on other resources in the community where I might pick up the part at that time. So we started heading in that direction. And before we hit the freeway, he corrected very quickly. And I could feel the anger and the tension building. And he started going in a different direction toward our home, and accelerating beyond what I consider a safe speed. And he is a very good driver, as am I. However, there are safety issues when you're speeding. And I asked him to slow down, and I realized that it was best for me just to lie low and say nothing. We traveled for about 3 or 4 kilometers toward our home. And at the last intersection before our neighborhood, there was a car beside us, and I noticed the two men glanced at each other, and people often glance at each other. And when the light turned green, they both accelerated too quickly. It went from two lanes to a single lane with cars parked in the curb lane, and they started passing each other. And as we turned the final corner to approach our street, the other driver passed on the driver's side of our car and quite literally sped past us and angle parked in front of us while we were still driving, stopped his car and jumped out, at which point the man that was driving the car I was in stopped his car. And between the seat and the door of the car, unbeknownst to me, was a crowbar. And he pulled that out, which scared me terribly, and got out of the car. But in his rage, he did not engage the park brake. So the car continued to roll toward the other vehicle and the man. And I started screaming at that point, stop. I had to kind of clamber over the console to engage the brake, by which time the man had escaped being hit and the cars impacted. They were both out of the cars at this point. The guy, rather than exchanging any information at all because there had been a collision, he did a U-turn and took off. We did a police

0: report, which you are expected to do when there's been a collision. And I will leave it at that.
1: Yeah.
0: Soon after that, I made the decision, having seen that anger escalate to rage into what I would consider almost a psychotic break, scared me terribly enough so that I knew I had to reevaluate this relationship and make some plans for my future.
1: Yeah, so you left this partner, you moved away from your home. That's how shaken, more than shaken, you were by this. Had you ever seen anything in his behavior before that matched what happened on the road?
0: I had never seen anything escalate to that degree. I had seen anger when there was alcohol involved, but there was no alcohol involved.
1: You spent a lot of time on the road yourself. You drive for a living. Has that incident had any impact on how you drive?
0: It has, and in my personal vehicle as well. What I learned from that experience is once that switch flips in a person, there is absolutely you have no knowledge of what may come next. So if people are driving unsafely around me while I'm at work or in my car, I don't look at them. I don't speed up. I try to leave a safe amount of distance. Sometimes I will even, pull over and stop.
1: Yeah. I mean, I'm learning a lot listening to you, including just imagining encounters I've had. And had that other driver pulled out a crowbar, I'm not sure what my plan would have been. Gloria, thank you so much for sharing your story with us. I'm sorry you went through it, but I appreciate hearing it.
0: Thanks so much, Ian.
1: And we're calling her Gloria in order not to identify the person that she's talking about who is responsible for that road rage incident. She is in Alberta. Road rage isn't just hitting the horn or giving the finger. It can quickly become, as we heard, dangerous. Like in Oshawa, Ontario, on Canada Day, when a woman was charged after stabbing another driver. To understand what's behind the rage, we're joined by Julie Christiansen. She's a psychotherapist who specializes in working with anger. She's also the author of the book, The Rise of Rage, Harnessing the Most Misunderstood Emotion. And she'll be with us for the rest of the show. She joins us now from St. Catharines, Ontario. Hi, Julie.
2: Hi.
1: We have probably all gotten frustrated by something another driver does, but biologically, what is it that flips the switch in our brains that turns a minor frustration into full-blown aggressive behavior?
2: Right. Great question. So what happens typically is that anger shows up as a signal to let us know that there's a problem that's occurring that needs fixing, but we haven't been taught how to identify that signal, and certainly not what to do with it when we experience it. So typically there are four signals or four triggers that spark anger. The first is when a rule is broken. The second is when a boundary is violated. The third is when our needs or expectations are not being met. And lastly, when we are trying to attain a goal and we feel like something is interfering with or thwarting that goal attainment. And this often happens when we're behind the wheel. People break the rules of the road. They violate our space boundaries. They tailgate. They brake check. You know, they do these sorts of things. Or pedestrians run out into traffic thinking that they have enough time to get across the street and they're not crossing at a crosswalk. So whether that's a rule being broken or a boundary being violated, that can get us frustrated very quickly. And certainly if we have an expectation of being safe while we're on the road and we feel that other drivers are endangering our safety, that will also get us riled up, as much as the need to get somewhere on time. If we're in a rush, that kind of bleeds into the goal attainment. I need to get somewhere. I have a meeting. I have an appointment, and people are driving too slowly, or there's traffic, or there's construction. And so any number of those things or combination of them can lead us to get quite heated when we're behind the wheel of a vehicle.
1: That's such a great analysis, and I'm sure it resonates with a lot of people. I think with me, the number that first one on the list is really a big one. I have this feeling that, like, don't they know they're not supposed to do that? And I want to set it right. I want them to know that they've broken the rules, like a completely pointless goal on my part. But anyway.

0: Anyway, there you go. But it's more than just those four things or some of those four things being violated, because some people get so mad behind the wheel in a way that I feel like they, in some cases, maybe they don't exhibit that level of anger elsewhere. Maybe I'm wrong about that. But what is it about some people that puts them in these, that enrages them when these things happen?
1: Mm-hmm. Well, we all have this area in the brain called the limbic system. And in the limbic system, there's this little, you know, very tiny nut-shaped thing called the amygdala. And the amygdala within the limbic system is responsible for all of those really basic emotions, including anger and fear and anxiety and survival and motivation, all live in this little area. And when the amygdala senses that there's something that's either causing us danger or there's something that we need to be angry about, it kind of hijacks the rest of the brain. And the most important part of the brain that we need when we're in a situation like that is our frontal lobes, because they're responsible for higher order thinking and decision making and executive function and problem solving. But if the frontal lobes have kind of checked out because the amygdala is running the show, all the amygdala cares about is satisfaction. And, you know, hearing Gloria's story about how this escalated so quickly, it's because when the amygdala takes over, the frontal lobes that would be asking the questions like, why are you doing this? And is this really such a big deal? And isn't it more important that you get home safely with your partner and make sure that nobody dies on the road today? That's not working. And all the amygdala wants is for this feeling of rage to go away. And the only solution that it typically has is for some form of aggression to take place.
0: Julie Christensen is a psychotherapist who specializes in anger, and you will be with us for the rest of the show. So we'll come back to you a few times. Don Senek is in Clifford, Ontario. Hi, Don.
2: Hello, Ian.
0: Tell me about what you saw, the road rage you saw on the 401.
2: Okay, I was on my way into Toronto in the middle of a weekday morning, and all of a sudden there was some construction up ahead, and the flagman was slowing everybody down, and I was the third car back. And as we all stopped, the first car, the guy got out of the car, walked up to the guy in front of me, and when the fellow rolled down his window, he punched him right in the face. Oh. And said something to him and then went back to his car. And the flagman waved us on, and there was another place where we had to stop. And same thing happened. The guy got out of his car, came back to the second car, and he was ready to punch him again. And by now, we were allowed to move on. We got past that construction zone. And I was so shaken up by it, I waved the driver who got punched over to the side of the road, and I said, look, I saw everything. I got his license number. He was had a Manitoba license plate. And I said, you know, if you want to report this, I have his license number, and I can also give you my name because I'd be quite willing to, you know, testify on what I saw. Well, I never did hear back, but I'll tell you, it was pretty – it made me think twice about this. And I said to the fellow, he was a family man with his family in the car, and he said, I have absolutely no idea why that guy did to me, but I could tell that he was drinking. Mm. Might even have been really drunk. He said, I could smell it on him. So anyway, that's the road rage story for me.
0: Yeah, no, that is just crazy. I'm glad you got the license plate, and I believe isn't the slogan on the Manitoba license plate Friendly Manitoba? I guess that's not a guarantee, right?
2: Okay. I think so.
0: Okay, Don, thank you very much for calling. Appreciate it.
2: All right. Bye-bye.
0: All right, here's another road rage story. This one is incredible. So picture the moment for a sec. Christmas Eve, you've decided to go get some last-minute groceries, and then you see two drivers screaming at each other. What would you do? Keep on driving? Intervene? Jennifer Agnolan stepped in, and she joins us now from Vancouver. Hi, Jennifer.
3: Hi, Ian. How are you?
0: Good. So pick up the story for us. It was 2 years ago. You're coming out of the grocery store with your bags, and what did you see?
3: Yes, I was coming out of the grocery store on Christmas Eve, as many people were, and I saw two cars that had pulled over, parked back to back, and this was on a fairly quiet street. They had pulled off of a major road and parked in front of where this grocery store was, and just screaming at each other. Middle of the day, lots of people, very busy doing their last

0: minute Christmas Eve preparation and planning. And just I had my groceries and I thought, is anybody going to say anything? And nobody was. I walked to my car. I put my groceries in the car in the parking lot. And as I did that, I thought, you know what? Someone's got to say something. There were plenty of people around. These two gentlemen were screaming at each other, and it had been long enough at that point that I felt that it was relatively safe. Neither of them had gotten fully out of their cars. They were sort of half straddling one leg in the car with a door open and one leg out.
1: Yeah.
0: Yelling at each other. And there was a gentleman, I'd say, who was probably in his 40s or 50s, screaming at the other gentleman, who I'd say was probably in his 20s and had what looked to be his girlfriend in the car with him, and was probably trying to, you know, look a bit brave for her. And the older gentleman was screaming at the younger gentleman in particular. And there was some of the words of, you know, well, why don't you come over here and I'll show you what I've got and things like that. So there was, it was starting to escalate to the threat point. But at this point, it had been 5 minutes, and I'm a parent of two young children. I'm used to de-escalating and breaking up fights. And that's kind of what I felt like I was doing in that moment. I'm like, someone's got to be the mom here. And I walked over, but I did keep a safe distance. So I think that's, I know these things, and I appreciate what said, how quickly these things can escalate. So I did feel safe at this point that these gentlemen were still half in their vehicles. It had been happening for a few minutes. No one had brandished a weapon. There were plenty of witnesses. I was able to keep a safe distance. I was respectful. And I just said, hey, look, guys, what are you doing here? Like, enough. And I do remember them looking to me then and saying things like, well, he cut me off, and and trying to point to the other. And I did the mom thing. And I was like, I don't
2: care. I was
0: going
2: to say, it's like, mom, it's his like, fault, yeah. Mom.
0: I was a little bit like, you know, I said, look, I didn't witness. I don't know what happened. I don't think it matters. We're none of us are perfect drivers. I do remember pointing that out and saying, we've all cut someone off at some point in our life, you know, whether it was on accident or on purpose, no one's a perfect driver. And I think that what I said that really helped reduce the tension was I said, look, you guys have a choice right now. You can get in your cars and go home to your families for Christmas, or you can punch each other out and then spend the night in a jail cell for assault. Like, your choice, what do you want to do? And they fortunately, after, you know, it took a little bit of time. They had a few more things to scream at each other before they calmed down, got in their cars, and drove away.
2: You handled this, I would say, perfectly. Like, you know, in terms of deciding to intervene, making sure you were safe, not arguing with them, and then pointing out the very real potential consequences for them, yeah. Especially on Christmas Eve. Did they give each other like the finger as they parted, one last F-bomb, or how did it end?
0: I think they got, the older one gave his one last, I can't remember what he said, but one last comment, got in his car and drove off. And then the younger gentleman waited a few minutes, which I thought was very smart. Until the other gentleman was well out of the way, and no risk of coming across him again, and then he left.
2: Did you have a moment at all after this was all over where you thought to yourself, what did I just do and why did I do it?
0: Not really. I have an Italian background where I was raised to put my nose where it doesn't necessarily always belong.
2: Okay, I'll let you say that, not me. Okay.
0: I think I more had the feeling of like, why did no one else, I mean, try to stop this? Mm-hmm. And I certainly appreciate the risks, but on this particular occasion, I did feel like it was safe. And, you know, it's my community, and these are human beings that are trying to get home, I'm sure. And I like what the psychologist was saying before, their amygdala has taken over, and they just needed someone's frontal lobe to come in and just slow things down a bit.
2: That was a portion of Cross Country Checkup segment on road rage. If you missed part of it and would like to listen to the full episode, you can stream it on the CBC Listen app or download our podcast. 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I'm Ian Hanna-Mansing. The next live edition of Checkup airs on CBC Radio and CBC News Network next Sunday.

0: Good morning. I'm Preston Mulligan in for Portia Clark. Welcome to Information Morning. This is Monday, July the 13th, and this morning we're headed to a fair that's happening in Muscadabit Harbor. It's a bit of a comeback story for the community. The fair hasn't happened in the area for about 15 years, so some community members were determined to bring it back. They put the work in and they put together a week-long event. So we're going to hear all about that coming up on Community Contact. And then in our middle hour, we'll hear from a woman who is traveling to this province from Ontario to donate a kidney. And she'll tell us the ways that she thinks Nova Scotia could make that experience easier for people like her. That's coming up on the show. Lots more to come. Amy Johnston is with us this morning, keeping an eye on traffic and weather. Hi, Amy. Welcome.
1: Hi. Thank you, Preston. Good morning.
0: How are you doing?
1: Doing pretty good.
0: It's a sunny, hot weekend for the most part, it looks like.
1: Yeah, it was gorgeous.
0: Continued stretch of sunshine.
1: Hopefully.
0: Beautiful sunrise.
1: Yes, just beautiful sunrise.
0: One of the perks of being on this show in the morning.
1: Definitely. I had some fog on my windshield this morning, so yeah. It was a little chillier normal this morning. Yeah. But yeah, I was on a boat this weekend, so it was lovely, that's for sure.
0: Where did you sail?
1: Well, it's not quite in sailing condition yet, so we were stationary, but that's okay, because it was still quite a wonderful experience. But, you know, just tanning, relaxing, doing
0: that
1: what we can.
0: Sounds lovely.
1: Yeah.
0: It was a perfect weekend for it.
1: Definitely, definitely. You know, some winds. If there was sails, we'd be sailing, but unfortunately not.
0: Excellent. How's it looking out there?
1: It's looking pretty good. So this morning, we're looking at a mix of sun and clouds with some fog patches hanging around. It's going to be a warm one out there. High is hitting 29 degrees inland, and it'll be a bit cooler along the coast at 19. And with the humidity, it's going to feel more like 31. And keep an eye on those winds, because they'll be coming from the southwest at 20, gusting up to 40 kilometers an hour. And the UV is going to be pretty high today. So if you're out and about enjoying that wonderful weather, please make sure to wear your sunscreen, bring that beach umbrella Matt's always talking about. I'm thinking of getting one myself, honestly. Tonight, we'll just take a little glance into that. We're going to expect skies to stay partly cloudy with some fog patches developing. And if you're in northern Nova Scotia, keep your umbrella handy as there is a chance of showers. And temperatures will drop between 13 and 17 degrees. And winds will be southwesterly, gusting 30 kilometers to 50. And quick look into tomorrow, might as well. We're back to a mix of sun and clouds with more morning fog, and there's a chance of showers continuing through in the morning and afternoon, so plan accordingly. And highs will reach 29 inland and 20 along the coast, with southwesterly winds gusting to 20 to 40 kilometers yet again. Right now, it's 14 degrees in Halifax, it's 11 in Antigonish, and it's 12 in Bridgewater.
0: Thank you, Amy. Let's go to the newsroom. Blair Rhodes is in this morning with news headlines. Hello, Blair.
2: Hello, Preston. Happy Monday.
0: Yes, welcome to the show. Welcome to our sphere here. It's good to have you, as always.
2: Thanks. It's good to be here, actually, as they say, early in, early out. So we can enjoy the sunny weather that Amy was just talking about. An Ontario woman who's helping her Nova Scotia sister by donating a kidney has discovered the province isn't covering all her expenses. As if Lyme disease wasn't bad enough, scientists have discovered that ticks also carry another disease that can cause severe health problems. And a popular trail in Cape Breton is under new management, and the change could mean ATVs will soon be joining hikers and cyclists on the St. Peter's Coastal Trail. We'll have those stories and more coming up at 6:30.
0: Thank you so much, Blair. Also coming up on our show this morning, this summer, we're checking into some unique accommodations across the region for our series Summer Stays. And this morning, we head to a very witchy guest house in St. John, New Brunswick. Also, researchers at NASCAD and Dalhousie University are reaching out to anyone who's been a caregiver for someone dealing with Alzheimer's or dementia, and they want to hear about any tricks or adaptations that people have come up with while working as a caregiver, which they will then turn into practical solutions, products, and guidelines for others to use in their homes. And as our summers get hotter, the risks of heat-related illness or even death are increasing. We will ask a city official with HRM about how the city is responding to extreme heat events and get some tips to stay cool. That's what's coming up after the news. Stay with us.
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0: A wildfire is burning southeast of Paris. Hundreds of firefighters have been called in to tackle the fire. It has already burned through more than 800 hectares of land since yesterday afternoon. Several villages have been evacuated, and the flames caused the partial closure of one of France's main highways. France's high-speed rail system was also disrupted. The wildfire comes as France and much of Western Europe deal with extended heat waves. Thousands of deaths have been linked to the excessive heat. It was a deadly weekend in Toronto. Three people were killed in two separate shootings. Several others were injured. The search continues for the people who opened fire during a popular festival. Two people were killed and multiple others were injured during the Salsa on St. Clair festival Saturday. Thousands of people had gathered when a gunfight broke out. The CBC's Philip Lee Shannock has more.
1: This community works so hard. I don't think it's a reflection of the area.
2: Jennifer Goulet says residents are still processing a reckless act of violence at a crowded festival. But she says the community that hosts Canada's largest celebration of Latino music and culture is resilient.
1: I think it is likely some kind of isolated incident. The community here is so fortified. Everybody works so hard to support one another.
2: Toronto police say two men began firing at each other while in a crowd of 13,000 people. Restaurant owner Harsh Chawla says he sheltered as many as he could.
3: And the patio was full of customers, so we all ducked. We brought everybody in the restaurant. We made sure everybody was safe.
2: Bernardo Cisternas, who lives in the area, says people need to be reassured that the many summer festivals in the city are safe.
4: I think it's for the city to respond in a very loud way and take back control of what we used to be, which was a safe city, a clean city.
2: Deputy Chief Frank Barrado says despite the shooting, the city is safe.
5: We are 3 million people, and unfortunately we are not completely immune to some of the things that happen globally, quite frankly. But Toronto is an extremely safe city.
2: He says two guns were found at the scene, and investigators have lots of witnesses and video evidence. No arrests have been made. Phil Pishanok, CBC News, Toronto.
0: The U.S. military completed another barrage of strikes against Iran overnight. According to U.S. Central Command, dozens of targets were hit. Missiles being launched from a U.S. naval vessel. Washington says it hit Iranian air defense systems, coastal radar sites, and small boats. The strikes are an attempt to stop Iranian attacks on commercial ships in the Strait of Hormuz. Meanwhile, Iranian media says the country's army has responded by targeting nations in the region. Iran's Islamic Revolutionary Guard Corps says it struck U.S. military facilities in Bahrain and Kuwait. The IRGC also destroyed radar systems in Oman. The renewed hostility casts further doubt on the future of the month-old U.S.-Iranian ceasefire. Trade relations between Canada and the U.S. are strictly on the rocks with a multi-million dollar backlog of banned U.S. alcohol, only adding fuel to the fire. While the rest of the country has found ways to offload their banned U.S. booze, Ontario has not. It is holding on to roughly $80 million in a stockpile. As Colin Butler reports, the situation is increasingly getting under the skin of some American diplomats.
6: And the fog of war continues. Because I haven't seen anyone talk about what's going to happen with that inventory.
7: That's Marvin Ryder, a marketing professor at McMaster University. Ontario's Liquor Board says it spent $8 million storing the stranded American inventory. 97% is still within its normal shelf life and 3% expired.
6: I don't think they know what they're going to do when the green light comes.
7: If the end game is uncertain, the beginning wasn't much easier.
8: Chaos. Absolute chaos.
7: Stacey Kyle is the executive director of British Columbia's Import Vintners and Spirits Association. She says warehouses are built around predictable inventory, not millions of dollars worth of returned alcohol arriving all at once.
8: I can say one thing on paper or on your spreadsheet, but you know, when you actually go and physically open up the boxes and you realize that what you thought you had isn't what you thought you had.
7: British Columbia found a way to move or sell off at least some of its existing American inventory. So has every other province in Canada. Ontario has not, and it's clearly getting under the American skin. U.S.

0: Ambassador Pete Hoekstra even ended his recent 4th of July speech with a wish.
1: Next year, hopefully we can all take a toast of American bourbon legally in the province of Ontario.
0: For now, Ontario's bourbon stays bottled up in more ways than one. Colin Butler, CBC News, London, Ontario.
2: Alberta's digital gambling market is getting a shakeup. The province plans to open its gambling market to outside operators. Dozens of companies are eager to set up shop. But as Salim Valji reports, the transition comes with addiction warnings.
3: We can expect a significant uptick in advertising. Same thing as happened in Ontario years ago. And that's a problem.
4: Alberta is now allowing private gambling operators to set up in the province as of today, following Ontario, which launched in 2022. But it comes with risks. Robert Williams is the research coordinator with the Alberta Gambling Research Institute. He explains the downside of that messaging, particularly for problem gamblers.
3: These constant reminders, you know, are often precipitators for relapse.
4: Prior to today, the only way Albertans could legally wager on sports is through Play Alberta, a platform operated by the province. 80% of Alberta's gambling revenue will now go to operators, with 20% coming back to the province. Alberta is introducing voluntary self-exclusion right from the launch. Users who feel they are gambling too much can sign up and then be barred from casinos and gaming platforms for up to 3 years. Provincial officials say they wanted to open the market because many Albertans were already gambling. They're just using offshore websites that couldn't be regulated or taxed. Salim Valji, CBC News, Calgary.
2: They're the size of a poppy seed or sesame seed, and they can cause severe health problems. Ticks are becoming a growing problem across Canada. Many people have heard of Lyme disease. As Tashana Reid tells us, another tick-borne illness is making some Canadians sick.
5: Really thirsty. I was headachy. My body ached. I had pains in my stomach.
6: In 2021, when Alice Hinther came down with severe flu-like symptoms, she assumed she had COVID. When her condition got worse, she went to hospital in Kingston, Ontario. But tests for COVID and Lyme disease were negative. Doctors were puzzled.
5: He said, "We don't know what's wrong with you, but all your vitals are failing."
6: Then she was tested for another tick-borne illness, anaplasmosis. It was positive. A new case study in the Canadian Medical Association Journal is raising awareness to how serious it can be. Dr. Michael Kwan at the Ottawa Hospital is a co-author.
7: Infection and inflammation in organs such as the brain, lungs, heart, or low blood cell count.
6: Anaplasmosis is transmitted by the black-legged tick, the same tick that transmits Lyme disease, and its presence is growing. Curtis Russell is with Public Health Ontario.
8: 2024, we had about 162 cases, and in 2025, we had about 315 cases.
6: Nova Scotia, Manitoba, and Quebec are also seeing more cases. Experts say if you're enjoying the outdoors, wear long-sleeved, light-colored clothing. 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
6: Alice Hinther was treated with antibiotics and made a full recovery.
5: Just be aware of symptoms. 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
6: The experience hasn't stopped her from enjoying the outdoors. Tashana Reid, CBC News, Toronto.
2: Actor Sam Neill is dead. He appeared in dozens of films and TV series. One of his best-known roles was in Jurassic Park. He was the paleontologist, Alan Grant.
9: You stare at him, and he just stares right back. And that's when the attack comes, not from the front, but from the side. The other two raptors, you didn't even know were there.
2: Neil announced in 2023 that he had a rare form of cancer. His family said he was cancer-free when he died. They did not give a cause of death. Sam Neill was 78. That is World Report. I'm Marcia Young.
10: Welcome to Information Morning. I'm Preston Mulligan in for Portia Clark. It is Monday, July the 13th. Coming up in this hour of the show on Community Contact, how Musquodoboit Harbor is reviving its long-held local tradition of having a summer fair. And
11: a moss wall with butterflies and mushrooms growing out of it.
10: In our series Summer Stays, we'll hear about the very witchy Coven Guest House in St. John, New Brunswick. And turning home.

0: care problems into healthcare solutions. We'll hear about a collaboration between NASCAD and Dalhousie that's working with primary caregivers for people with dementia. Beautiful, sunny summer morning. Welcome to the Work Week. Amy Johnston is here with a look at traffic and weather. Hi, Amy.
1: Hi, Preston.
0: Quoting Elvis Costello there.
1: Oh, I see. So just looking at our forecast today from Tina Simpkin, this morning we're going to see some fog patches out there, and then we're going to be looking at a partly cloudy and a kind of sunny day, and the winds will be breezy and moderately windy, so that will help with the heat. And speaking of the heat, our high today is 29 degrees, maybe more like 19 along parts of the coast, but with the Humidex, some places could feel as hot as 31 degrees today. And tonight, it'll be partly cloudy with some fog patches and a low of 14 overnight across the mainland. And for tomorrow, looks like another hot day. We're looking at a mix of sun and cloud with a high of 29 degrees. And right now, it's 16 in Halifax, Kootenay. That's our warm spot right now. It's 4 in Collegeville, which is our cold spot on the mainland. And it's 14 and clear at the Halifax Stanfield International Airport. And looking at traffic today, typical, not much happening. But of course, if you see anything, please phone or text the traffic line. And that's 902-222-3802.
0: Excellent. Thank you, Amy. Blair Rhodes is in the newsroom this morning with headlines. Hello, Blair.
2: Hello, Preston. Amanda Acker is giving the gift of life to her sister by donating a kidney. But the Ontario woman has just discovered that the Nova Scotia government will not cover all of the expenses for her gesture. Have you ever heard of anaplasmosis? It turns out Lyme disease isn't the only dangerous condition that ticks can pass on to us. And the St. Peter's Coastal Trail in Cape Breton is now being managed by a group that plans to add ATVs to the mix of trail users, along with cyclists and hikers. Those stories and more coming up.
0: Very good. Thank you, Blair. 13 minutes after 6 o'clock. Well, this summer, Musquodoboit Harbour is celebrating the return of a cherished community tradition. It's the annual summer fair. After a hiatus of about 15 years, community members are bringing it back in a big way after a week's worth of festivities that kicked off on Saturday. Our community contact, Tegan Rawlings, is on the line to tell us more. Good morning, Tegan.
3: Good morning, Preston.
0: So, growing up in Musquodoboit Harbour, is this a fair that you would have regularly attended?
3: Not only attended, this is one that I would have, like, watched be set up with anticipation, cried when it was over. You know, it was really, for kids in a rural community, I think it was, like, kind of the big event of our summer. Mm. So, there was, I'll just give you a little idea of what it kind of looked like. So, this would have been in the, for me, growing up in the 80s, 90s, you know, there was a big midway with rides and games, like all the booths outside. And then there was a whole week of community events. It always took place at our local rink. There was like a big community showcase inside the rink. So all your different organizations and businesses would set up games inside. There was a big wood carving competition, art competition, you know, baking competitions. The local fire department would get involved. They did a dunk tank. There was a talent show. So for a lot of kids in the community, and I think probably a lot of people in the community, that was the first time they were ever on stage, was at those community talent shows. And it was just all these pieces that, you know, really enrich life in a rural community in the summertime.
0: And then,
3: of course, we had our summer parade, which was always the last day of the week-long fair.
0: And so what happened? Why did the summer fair stop happening?
3: Well, I think with a lot of rural communities in Nova Scotia about, you know, 15, 20 years ago, things started petering out. We had an aging population. We had a lot of people that were, you know, graduating high school here and then leaving the community to start their families. There wasn't a lot here to keep young families here. So when I first moved back to the village 15 years ago, I think the first year I was home was actually the last year or maybe the second to last year that it was running. There just weren't that many young families here. So, of course, the midway was pretty empty. It was mostly run by volunteers by our local Lions Club. So I think it was probably no longer financially viable for the midway to bring the rides out. And then that, when that ended, that kind of created this downward slope until it just kind of petered out.
0: And so here we are.

0: Summer of 2026, and the fair is back. How has the community made this happen?
1: It is back. So we've been talking for about the last 5 years or so about, okay, how do we bring this back? How do we, you know, kind of revitalize this beloved event? Because people were really sad to see it go. And so we got talking, some community members and the local Chamber of Commerce at the time were basically cold calling all the midways and trying to talk them into coming back. And then this year, about a year ago, the Chamber of Commerce said, you know what, we're doing this. We're just going to make it as good as we possibly can. Maybe we don't need the midway. Maybe we can really do this in a grassroots way. So a few really key members came together and started to put it together and make it happen.
0: That's so great. So no midway, though, this summer.
1: No midway, but what we realized is, you know, what we didn't have 15 years ago was the ability to rent our own, like, glow amusement park for kids. So I don't think they really are noticing the difference because there's still rides and all the bouncy activities and everything.
0: And so it's kind of already underway, isn't it? What happened already?
1: Yeah, so it launched on Saturday morning that just passed with a kids parade. And I was able to drop in yesterday to the grounds and talk to one of the organizers, who's our president of the Chamber of Commerce, Mike McKinnon. And he said they weren't really sure how it was going to go. We haven't done a kids parade in the community in years and years. They only had about 20 kids that had registered. And he said, so, you know, they were keeping their expectations low. There were ended up being 50 families that came and participated, and they had Disney princesses there, and they had, you know, all the kids had their bikes decorated, and it was just beautiful.
0: And it sounds like the community's really enjoying it then so far.
1: Oh yeah, for sure. So, you know, we've got lots of stuff that's happening this week. We've got, there was also a beer garden and music performances on the weekend. I heard that went very well. When we stopped in on Sunday, there was like face painting. We popped into the merchandise bingo. It was packed. I mean, I think every rural community knows if you have a bingo, especially a merchandise bingo, everybody in the community is going to go. But yeah, and so we're also, there's events happening around the community all week, lots of music. One of the big things that people wanted to see back was the Lions Club Chicken Barbecue. This was like a community, you know, kind of icon, like marked event of the summer. And they're bringing that back this coming Saturday after the parade. So yeah, it's taken a lot of organizing, a lot of volunteer time. There's been a lot of community support, a lot of sponsorship, and a lot of partnership in the community around this.
0: That's so great. One of the things I see on the list here too is amateur pro wrestling. Have you checked that out?
1: Yeah, well, we were just talking about getting our tickets yesterday, so I think we'll be taking the kids to that. We just have to decide now if we're getting front row tickets and dressing up, because that's the request for people who get tickets in the front rows, or if we're just going to sit back and watch the action from afar. But I have a feeling our kids are going to want to be involved as possible.
0: No doubt. And you're helping with the music shows at the Railway Museum. What do you got lined up?
1: Yeah, so we have music at the museum throughout the week. It starts this afternoon with youth karaoke, which we've tried a couple times in the last couple of years, and it has been wildly popular. So I'm expecting to hear a lot of fun kids singing this afternoon. And then the other afternoons this week, we've got some different local performers. We've got our local choir performing. So it's mostly like country, rock, and folk music.
0: Love it. Tegan, that sounds so great. Congratulations on getting this thing back on the ground again.
1: Thank you so much, Preston.
0: Tegan Rawlings is our community contact from Musquodoboit Harbor. Tomorrow, we will hear the news from Mount Uniac. Now let's hear one of the headliners for the Trunk 7 Music Festival. Here's Rhea May with Her Magic.

0: That is Rhea May with her magic. And Rhea is performing at the Trunk 7 Music Festival in Porter's Lake. That's this Friday, July the 17th. We're 22 minutes now after 6 o'clock. Amy Johnston.
1: Hello. So this morning, just looking at the weather, the air is going to feel pretty comfortable and warm. Most places are in the mids to high teens. And it's looking sunny out there on the roads. Fog seems to be dissipating nicely. And it's going to be heating up this afternoon, the 25 degrees, feeling like 31 with the humidity. Right now, it's 14 in Halifax, it's 11 in Antigonish, and it's 12 in Bridgewater. And not a lot going on the traffic map right now. I'm going to touch on some construction happening a little bit later. But if you see anything, please phone or text the traffic line at 902-222-3802.
0: Thank you, Amy. Well, time now for another edition of our series, Summer Stays. We're checking into unique accommodations across Atlantic Canada. And in St. John, New Brunswick, there is a witchy-themed rental called the Coven Guesthouse. It's run by Sasha Selby, who's also opening a bulk herb and oddity store down the street. And she has dreams of making St. John a maritime version of Salem, Massachusetts.
2: The front door is all old pallet wood that we've stained, and we put an old door knocker on it and then covered the entire wall in moss around it. So it kind of feels like you're walking into a little hobbit house. You're going to enter into the kitchen and dining room. Again, there's a moss wall with butterflies and mushrooms growing out of it and a bookshelf filled with a lot of feminist books and witchy books and just some fun reads, some really good reads that I think everyone should have a little quiet time and catch up on. It's a two-bedroom, so one of the bedrooms is done in a very, almost like a vampire-y, black walls, mirrors with red velvet around them, like a very ornate big red chandelier, hands coming out from the walls holding candles. And the other bedroom is more of like a, I want to say like a green witch, like a witch's cottage. So it's like green walls, moss wall again, with little twinkle lights and mushrooms. And, you know, there's a black cat sitting on a stack of vintage books next to the bed. And then the living room is creepy kind of old-timey photos on the walls and black walls and, you know, lots of spidery things. And every single corner you turn, there's a little shelf filled with oddities and filled with crystals and tarot cards and all kinds of things. I got really inspired when we actually moved to Woodstock briefly before moving to St. John. And while we were there in October, we decided to drive to Salem, because why not? And we ended up booking a themed hotel room in Salem. And I was just, it sparked where I was just like, why is there not more of this? Why does this not exist? Like, why when I get an Airbnb, is it this blank walled room or, you know, a beach scene or, you know, it's just a place to rest your head. If I'm going to pay that kind of money, like, I want to be somewhere where I'm going to walk in, I'm going to feel like this is, I'm stepping into a fairy tale, or I'm, you know, I'm not a kid again. I don't want to say that, but I'm getting those feelings. Like, I can walk into this space and I can feel like I'm excited to be here. It's not just plain walls.

0: So I have been a witchy apothecary business for over a decade, starting it out west and then now bringing it this way. Very successful. I'm so lucky to have an amazing following of customers and friends who religiously purchase from me. So it's really kept me going. I'm just so grateful for that. But bringing it out this way, it was a little bit nerve-wracking, for sure. I actually think that for a smaller city, coming from Vancouver, it has a great art scene and very, very supportive community. I've always been into plants and gardening and witchcraft, really. And more of a green witch, more of like a forest witch. Like, I'm really into the herbal plants that can heal and just getting back to nature. So I've been just doing this for as long as I could remember. And I'm hoping to teach some classes here to get other people on board too with just learning that and getting right back to it. I mean, I would love to do some herbal balm classes making some salves, and where they can infuse their own, pick their own, I guess, recipe for what they want to make. Is it for pain, where you want to use arnica and comfrey and plantain, or is it something more for eczema, where you can use calendula and rosehip and things like that, and helping them formulate that so that they can then take that knowledge home and carry that on for themselves. So I'm also hoping to have tarot card readers come in, things like that, so that can be linked to the guest house. If someone is, let's say, booking the guest house for their birthday or whatever it might be, a girls' night. We get a lot of staycations. A lot of women coming and doing like a staycation that they're from St. John or they're from the surrounding areas, and they want to have a girls' night because we're uptown. So like, you can walk anywhere from here and go out for dinner, do whatever you want. So the back room then would be able to host a girls' night. We can make botanical body oils. We can make our own botanical perfumes. We can do our infusions. We can do anything like that. Or they can just come here and party. A little mini Salem. That's what I'm trying to bring here. Like, I'm hoping that, there's a handful of really good witchy stores here already. And so I'm hoping to add to that, and we can just turn into this little Salem.
1: Sasha Selby runs the Coven Guest House in St. John, New Brunswick. It's 28 minutes after 6 o'clock.
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4: Seeing some slowdowns on Highway 103. So heads up if you're traveling that way. That's around Mahone Bay and Lunenburg. There will be traffic lights installed on Highway 103. Those traffic lights are the Mushamush River Bridge. That's between exit 10 and 11 on Highway 103. And those new traffic lights, you have to be ready to slow down and stop on Highway 3. And that's outside of Mahone Bay. And just looking at the weather really quick. Right now, it's 16 in St. Paul Island, and that's our warm spot right now. It's 5 in Collegeville, and that's our cold spot on the mainland. And it's 14 and clear at the Halifax Stanfield International Airport. And Tina will have more on the weather after the 6:30 news. And of course, if you see anything in traffic, please phone or text the traffic line. That's 902-222-3802.
1: Thank you, Amy. When we come back after the news, turning home care problems into healthcare solutions. We're going to hear about a collaboration between the Nova Scotia College of Art and Design and Dalhousie that's working with primary caregivers for people with dementia.
5: It's 6:30. Good morning. I'm Blair Rhodes. Here's what's making news this hour. Toronto police are investigating an apparent gunfight at a street festival. Two people were killed and four injured. So far, no arrests have been made. Chienne Desjardins has the latest.
6: We love salsa in St. Clair. This moment kind of just crushed it for us.
7: Butcher shop owner Angela Metza says she's been participating in the Toronto Latin Festival for decades. But now,
6: I don't know if we should have it. Next year, to tell you the truth, you just don't feel safe.
7: After a deadly shooting Saturday evening that left two people dead and at least four others.

0: others injured. Thousands of attendees frantically ran when the shooting started. Lindsay Petras lives in the area.
1: There were people who were actually vomiting because they were so anxious and worked up. One girl was calling her mom, just crying, saying, "Mommy, I want to go home." It was unlike anything I've ever seen in my life.
0: Today's festivities have been canceled as police continue their investigation. Deputy Chief Frank Barreto telling reporters last night.
2: There was an exchange of gunfire between individuals and the two firearms were recovered.
0: But so far, no arrests have been made. Chien Desjardins, CBC News, Toronto.
3: An Ontario woman set to donate her kidney to her sister in Halifax tomorrow says she was shocked to learn that Nova Scotia won't pay for a companion to travel with her. Amanda Acker says she only found out a few weeks ago that her partner's expenses won't be covered. Acker says after the surgery, she's not allowed to lift much and will need to have someone by her side to help her walk and get food. Her partner will also have to be there to help with her travel home. Acker estimates it will cost them $3,000 to pay for his portion of the trip.
4: I would like to see an element of compassion, a realistic view on the donor experience post-op. We need someone there with us. We are in vulnerable situations. We're going in for major surgery without someone there to advocate. That's unacceptable.
3: Acker says $3,000 is nothing compared to the amount the province will save because her sister won't need dialysis. The health minister says Nova Scotia is doing the best it can with the resources it has. The health authority says there are only about 2 out of province cases involving live donors every year. They're the size of a poppy seed or sesame seed and can cause severe health problems. Ticks are a growing hazard in Canada. And while many people are familiar with them transmitting Lyme disease, Toshana Reed tells us another tick-borne illness is also making Canadians sick.
5: Really thirsty. I was headachy. My body ached. I had pains in my stomach.
6: In 2021, when Alice Hinther came down with severe flu-like symptoms, she assumed she had COVID. But tests for COVID and Lyme disease were negative. Doctors were puzzled.
5: He said, "We don't know what's wrong with you, but all your vitals are failing."
6: Then she was tested for another tick-borne illness, anaplasmosis. It was positive. A new case study in the Canadian Medical Association Journal is raising awareness to how serious it can be. Dr. Michael Kwan at the Ottawa Hospital is a co-author.
7: Infection and inflammation in organs such as the brain, lungs, heart, or low blood cell count.
6: Anaplasmosis is transmitted by the black-legged tick, the same tick that transmits Lyme disease, and its presence is growing. Toshana Reed, CBC News, Toronto.
3: A popular Cape Breton trail is under new management. Two clubs were vying to maintain the St. Peter's Coastal Trail. One wanted it to stay as a walker and cyclist-only trail, while the other wanted to allow ATVs. After 5 years, the Department of Natural Resources chose the East Richmond ATV Riders Association. Off-highway vehicles will be able to use the trail once construction is completed to make it rideable. The St. Peter's Community Group was the other group contending for management. They're now worried ATVs will disrupt the trail's peaceful nature. Claire Rankin is on the group's board.
8: It's all over our lives, morning, day, and night. Coming down here, you can hear the ocean in the background. This trail follows the ocean for 2 out of the 3 kilometers. It ends up in the riverbank. I mean, it's just a beautiful place. It's a quiet nature walk full of flora and fauna, and we just can't believe that it should be taken away.
3: The ATV Association does not know when they will start work on the trail. An orange-level heat warning was issued for parts of southern Manitoba this weekend, with temperatures climbing into the mid-30s. So an outreach organization in Winnipeg swung into action to help unhoused people, offering them bottled water. Karina Blumgrund organized the donation drive.
9: It can make a difference to the person receiving it, just to stay alive and to stay well and not to be sick. It can make a difference to their hearts, to their belonging to community.
3: And Blumgren says more water will be needed as the heat is expected to last through this week. And that is the CBC News to this hour.
10: Thank you, Blair. Still to come this morning, turning home care problems into health care solutions. We'll hear about a collaboration between NASCAD and Dalhousie that's working with primary givers, caregivers for people with dementia. And Tina Simpkin joins us now with a look at the weather forecast. Hello, Tina.
11: Hello, good morning. What a beautiful morning out there this
10: morning. Beautiful morning. Great weekend, too.
11: And it was a great weekend. A lot of sunshine, but the humidity wasn't.

0: too bad. So if you got into the shade, it was comfortable. This morning almost has kind of like that cool feeling where we don't have as much humidity and the temperatures have dropped just a little bit just to make it felt. So you can actually open up the windows and cool down through the overnight hours. You don't have to run the AC. Yeah. So I think that's perfect. That's almost like the Goldilocks spot. It's perfect. It's going to be summertime again this afternoon, though. Our temperature's climbing into the upper 20s, and we should see a mix of sun and clouds for the better part of the day. Now, some are experiencing some fog like we've been seeing for the last several mornings, and that isn't changing. But it's going to be a very unsettled week, and what I mean by that is we have a weak trough running through today. It pushes into northern Nova Scotia a little bit later on this afternoon in towards the evening hours, and then it travels off towards the east. Another trough coming our way for tomorrow, this one attached to an area of low pressure that will be over Quebec, but it's going to be a slow moving system. So that means that tomorrow we've got good chances for showers, maybe even some thunderstorms by tomorrow night. But those chances for showers are going to linger in the forecast Wednesday, Thursday, and it looks like even into Friday. So that's what I mean by unsettled. And then it's going to be followed up by an area of low pressure that will be tracking in from the southwest. So unsettled is, I think, a good description of it. It doesn't mean it's going to be widespread rain, although a lot of folks would probably want or appreciate some widespread rain. There's just chances for rain with the better chances for rain coming our way Tuesday night into Wednesday. And then we'll have to see what the weekend holds in store if that area of low pressure from the southwest tracks a little bit closer than what is anticipated. So for the rest of today, what we can expect is plenty of sunshine, but I will call it a mix of sun and clouds because the clouds will be on the increase this afternoon and some are underneath the low cloud we call fog, and that is the case across many coastal communities. Our temperatures are really ranging. Malay Falls coming in at 6 degrees. That's a little chilly. Eight in Parsbro, 15 right now in Dartmouth, 11 in Yarmouth, Greenwood coming in at 10, and we have 13 degrees in New Glasgow. We should see highs away from the coast today around 28 degrees with the southwesterly winds picking up this afternoon, 20 gusting up to 40 kilometers per hour. So all areas of the coastline will see the temperatures holding at around 20 degrees into the afternoon. So that's where you find the cooler spot along the coast where the southwesterly winds hit right on the shoreline. Then tonight, our temperatures will drop down to around 15 to 16 degrees. The clouds will be on the increase overnight tonight, and there will be chances for showers sneaking into the forecast across northern Nova Scotia later on this afternoon and this evening, and for the rest of the mainland overnight tonight and into tomorrow, where our chances for showers are going to happen in the morning and then again late into the afternoon. And temperatures tomorrow should be a degree or two cooler than today, just because we're going to see more in the way of cloud cover. But the wind should stay southwesterly today, tonight, and for the better part of the day tomorrow.
1: Tina, thanks so much for this.
0: You're welcome.
1: It's Tina Simpkin with our weather forecast. Amy Johnston is in this morning keeping an eye on traffic. Hello, Amy.
2: Hello, Preston. Here's a quick traffic alert for your Monday morning drive. Folks should be expecting some delays on the Bedford Highway. Water main construction is underway between Seddon Road and Shearbrook Drive. Right now, crews are maintaining one-lane traffic in each direction, and that setup will wrap up around 3 p.m. this afternoon. And just a heads up for later tonight, expect stop-and-go conditions to return between 8 p.m. and 8 a.m. So if you're heading that way, expect some heavy slowdowns and consider taking an alternate route if possible. And if you see anything in traffic, please phone or text the traffic line. That's 902-222-3802. And right now, it's 11 in Guysborough, 16 in New Salem, and 13 in Shelburne.
1: Thanks a lot, Amy. We're 20 minutes away from 7 o'clock. Primary caregivers are often tasked with the impossible. Every day they have to face a new set of problems caring for their loved ones, often without any guidance. But what if caregivers could share their experiences with others to make the job just a little easier? A project between NASCAD and Dalhousie professors wants to do just that. Dementia DIY Home Adaptations is taking the lived experiences of home caregivers for people dealing with dementia and turning them into practical solutions, products, and guidelines for future care. Glenn Hogan is design professor at NASCAD and the lead of this project. Good morning, Glenn.
3: Good morning. Thank you.
1: What gave you the idea for this project?
3: Well, I had been doing research. I did some research about 15 years ago with the Mayo Clinic, actually, in the States. And as a designer, I was always interested in these adaptations or creative ways people were solving problems in their home. And at that time, I was focusing on an aging population. I did some research. And I then, this time, I just started to focus on the issue of dementia and the creative ways people solve problems and what I can learn from them.
1: And this is a two-step project. What are those steps?
3: Well, the first phase is we were trying to, and it's still running, have people send in their adaptations. We have a website and we've put out posters and we have a kind of an engagement strategy of ideas and things that they're doing in their home as caregivers or maybe people living with dementia. Workarounds and adaptations are, we call them hacks that you're doing to make your life easier.
1: What's an example of an adaptation?
3: Well, the one fun one I like is someone was putting soap in a stocking and hanging that on their shower head and using it as a way to wash themselves. So remember, the stocking is quite spongy or elastic. And we all know the problem, and we've all been showering, and the soap slips out of your hand, falls on the ground, and you're in a wet environment, and it's precarious for even me to pick it up. And it was an ingenious way for someone to solve that problem of keeping soap and in a stocking and kind of almost using it as kind of a, is it a loofer?
1: Loofah.
3: Loofah, yeah. It was a great idea.
1: So phase one and phase two.
3: Yeah.
1: Did we go for both of those?
3: Sure, yeah. So phase one, we wanted to have people send in their ideas and maybe get some insights of what we could learn from them. In phase two, we've brought together a group of both students and designers and professors. So we have a professor out of Dalhousie in engineering, Clifton Johnson. We have a professor, David Roach, out of business, Elaine Moody out of nursing at Dalhousie, and myself on around design. And we have a research chair in geriatric medicine, Dr. Olga Theo. And we've brought them together, and they've all brought a student in to look at how we can kind of use this multidisciplinary experience to uncover, learn from these insights and uncover maybe product opportunities.
1: How long have you been at that?
3: We started in May. And so we did some initial scoping. We've now come down to two areas. I should say also on our team, we have someone with dementia, with lived experience. We have a caregiver who does work. And we've also have a caregiver who's looking after their spouse.
1: Right. That's essential.
3: Oh, that's key. They have the insights that we don't have.
1: Tell me more about some of the creative solutions that these engineers and product designers and other entrepreneurs, not to mention those with dementia, and their caregivers, creative solutions they've helped you come up with.
3: Well, I think the area we're actually looking at is around hydration, and this was one of our person on our team that was looking after his spouse, and he was always worried about not knowing if she was actually drinking. And so he would put his finger on the straw to see if the stuff was going through. Now, that seems kind of simple, but that was kind of an insight into this concern about hydration. And so we're looking actually at hydration and how to cue people with cognitive issues. Fascinating. We don't know if we will be able to solve it because it's very difficult, but a really interesting area. And of course, hydration is key, especially as you get older, and especially people with dementia. But it's key with climate change. I mean, you're seeing it right now, proper hydration.
1: And it really illustrates the details that you may not think about when you are charged with taking care of a person with dementia.
3: Well, doing it and knowing if they've drunk, are they drinking water? How much have they drunk? All those issues. And how do you cue people that may have some cognitive issues around remembering?
1: How much do you suppose primary caregivers are even aware of their own hacks and adaptations and their ability in doing what they do?
3: Well, the key thing is, even when I had that research with the Mayo Clinic, I would always go to people and they go, oh, this isn't important. We want everything. So whether it's duct tape around something, a lot of times people think what they're doing is not creative or not problem solving. It is. It's really creative, and it's not always, sometimes they may seem silly, but they're always an insight into something that they're trying to address.
1: Yeah, a problem underlying a lot of these situations is safety, isn't it?
3: Yes.
1: How so?
3: Well, a lot of times, especially if you're a caregiver, it's all about, because there's some functional issues that you may have to deal with. So we're looking at transferring into the bath and you know, hygiene and cleaning people. And so we've been looking at that issue and some of the adaptations people have been doing, not necessarily just for dementia, but bathing anybody that might be in a shower seat, is when you pull the curtain across, a lot of times you have a transfer bench that might be sitting outside of the bath top where it's sitting on. The curtain can't come across, so they're actually cutting their curtain so it fits over the transfer bench. So they're actually, that's kind of an adaptation. So that was a neat insight that was giving it to us. Another interesting one that someone from Cape Breton sent in is she was looking after her spouse, and if they went out, so

0: They had all of these assistive aids around going upstairs and downstairs in their home, but when they went out, they didn't. So she had created, and I'm not, I know it sounds kind of bad, but kind of a leash. And so the issue wasn't around falling up the stairs, but falling down the stairs. And we actually made it and tried it out. And, you know, it had some issues, but she was trying to address a problem of her spouse falling down the stairs and her trying to help stabilize him.
1: Right. A leash kind of does that.
0: Well, yeah, and I don't like that. I know. Yeah. We're calling it a leash. Yeah. I think there's a way better branding, but it's a way for her worrying about her spouse going down the stairs and her having to help him get down it.
1: And so for any caregivers, Glenn, who may be listening, what would you want to hear from them? How do they get in touch with you?
0: Well, we're looking for any ideas. If you think it's crazy, it's not crazy to us. Anything that you're doing around problem solving, and it could be anything from duct taping something or something even more, any repurposing DIY stuff that you've done, you've taken a product, you have adapted it, if you could just send it to us. We have a website called www.dementiaadapt.com.
1: And how will this all be finally compiled and presented and available?
0: Well, at the end, so we're getting into the prototyping stage with all of the all the engineering and design and business students, and it'll be we'll at the end of the July we'll come to some product ideas, and then that's the easy part. The next part is refining them and also seeing if people would adopt them in business strategies.
1: Good luck with this project. Thanks for telling us about it.
0: Thanks very much.
1: Glenn Hogan is professor at NASCAD and is lead of the Dementia DIY Home Adaptations Project. And you can learn more about their efforts at dementia-adapt.com. 13 minutes away from 7 o'clock. Amy Johnston.
2: Just looking at our forecast today from Tina Simkin. This morning we had some fog patches dissipating out there. It's looking pretty lovely out there right now, if I do say so myself. And we're looking at partly cloudy and sunny day today, and the winds will be breezy and moderately windy, so that will help with the heat. And speaking of the temperature, our high today is 29 degrees and maybe more like 19 along parts of the coast. But with the Humidex, some places could feel as hot as 31 degrees today. And the UV is up till 7. So if you're planning on doing some tanning today, please be sure to wear your sunscreen and your shades, maybe an umbrella. Tonight, it'll be partly cloudy with some fog patches and a low of 14 across the mainland. And for tomorrow, looks like another hot day. We're looking at a mix of sun and cloud with a high of 29 degrees. Right now, it's 16 in St. Paul Island, which is our warm spot right now. It's 5 in Collegeville, which is our cold spot on the mainland. And it's 16 in Clear at the Halifax Stanfield International Airport.
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0: That is the Public Service with East Meets West. You can see them live at the Acoustic Maritime Music Festival in Hants County. That runs from July 16th to the 19th. And for tickets, go to thekemptshorefestival.ca. 7 minutes away from 7 o'clock, Crystal Lee Ramlakhan is here with the Business Report. Hello, Crystal Lee.
1: Hi, good morning, Preston.
0: Good morning, welcome back. So how are oil prices reacting after the U.S. carried out those airstrikes and then Iran retaliated over the weekend?
1: Well, oil prices have jumped and Asian shares are mostly lower. The prices of Brent crude, the international benchmark, and WTI, the North American benchmark, are up almost 2% right now. And West Texas Intermediate is at almost $73 U.S. a barrel right now. Now, the latest outbreak of fighting stems from conflicting U.S. and Iranian interpretations of how the Strait of Hormuz was supposed to reopen under an interim peace deal they signed on June 17th. So the Strait is one of the most important trade routes for global energy supplies. About 20% of the world's oil supply usually travels through the Strait. And transits had picked up after Washington and Tehran signed that interim deal. But it appears shipping traffic has drastically slowed in the wake of fresh strikes over the weekend. And, you know, countries have been drawing down on stockpiles consistently since late February when the war and the energy crisis began. Russia is now cutting off diesel exports to the international market. And those factors, experts say, could drive oil prices significantly higher.
0: All right. Well, next, the operator of the Keystone Pipeline System has agreed to pay $1 million over a major oil spill. What are the details on that?
1: Yeah, they've agreed to pay millions. Sorry about that. And this proposed settlement with the U.S. government would require the Canada-based South Bow to pay a penalty of nearly $27 million over a major oil spill in Kansas in December of 2022. So South Bow would also spend about $40 million to prevent future accidents under the terms of the agreement filed on Friday in the U.S. District Court in Kansas. So the agreement would resolve allegations that South Bow violated U.S. and Kansas clean water laws in operating the pipeline. And the 2022 rupture dumped nearly 13,000 barrels of heavy crude oil into a creek in Washington County, just northwest of Kansas City. So the accident was the largest onshore crude pipeline spill in the U.S. in 9 years. The total amount of oil spilled would have nearly filled an Olympic-sized swim.

0: swimming pool, and a judge would have to approve this proposed deal after a 30-day public comment period. So it's not quite a done deal yet. And the company that built the pipeline, TC Energy, spun off South Bow as a separate firm in 2024 after the Kansas cleanup was done. No pipeline workers or area residents were injured in the spill, and officials said public water supplies weren't affected. However, a complaint filed Friday by the U.S. government along with a proposed settlement said more than 2,700 animals were harmed or killed in this incident, and that the area is home to an endangered species, the long-eared bat.
1: Huh. Oh, before you go, some people may have gone to the movies over the weekend to escape this summer heat. How's the box office doing?
0: Well, Disney's live-action Moana crashed with an underwhelming debut at the box office. So it may have been the top movie at the box office, but it didn't really make a big splash in its first weekend. Studio estimates show the film earned $43 million here in Canada and the U.S. Internationally, it earned $52 million for a total of $95 million. But, you know, the movie reportedly cost $250 million to produce. Yeah, so, you know, maybe it might pick up. Maybe they might make their money back in the coming weeks. But yeah, Disney's live action remakes have had mixed success, and competition from some other family films may have impacted Moana's performance. So there are currently three PG-rated movies in the top five films at the theaters right now, including Minions and Monsters and Toy Story 5.
1: A lot of sequels out there, aren't there?
0: There definitely are, for sure, yes.
1: Slam dunks. All right, Crystal Lee, thanks a lot.
0: All right, thanks, Preston.
1: That's Crystal Lee Ramlakhan with the business news. Blair Rhodes is in the newsroom with local headlines. Hi, Blair.
2: Hello, Preston. Well, if you're craving fish and chips, you could be paying more for the maritime delicacy. That's because there's been a big jump in the price of haddock. We're used to zapping weeds with chemicals, but what about electricity? They're experimenting with a different kind of weed whacking on PEI. And there was something in the water this weekend that drew a lot of attention. A waterspout, which most of us would call a tornado. Those stories and more coming up.
1: Thank you, Blair. 2 minutes away from 7 o'clock. Amy is keeping an eye on traffic and weather for us. Hello, Amy.
3: Hello, Preston. A reminder, if your travels today take you along Highway 107, as I'm seeing some slowdowns in the area, crews are hard at work between exits 18 at Mineville and 19 at Porter's Lake. So during the day, you're likely to hit lane reductions that can add anywhere from 5 to 30 minutes to your trip. So give yourself some extra time. And if you can, try to travel outside of the morning and evening rushes to avoid the worst of it. And if things get backed up or there's a closure, which does happen occasionally, your best bet is to hop over to Highway 7 on Main Street or take Route 207 along Lawrencetown Road. And just a heads up that most of the heavy paving and intense work is happening overnight, usually between 9 p.m. and 6 a.m. to keep things moving as best as they can during the day.
1: All right, thanks, Amy. Coming up in the second hour, if you don't have anything nice to say, then there's a good chance you're on social media, writing in the comments section. Yarmouth Mayor Pam Mood will make the argument that has to stop. And we'll find out more about the political implosion of Graham Plattner from Maine, the Democratic candidate for that state's Senate seat, dropped out of the race amid a scandal. So what does it mean for the Democratic Party looking ahead to November's midterms? That's coming up. I'm Preston Mulligan. The news is next.
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5: Canada is making historic investments in its defense strategy. The Prime Minister says they're the key to Canada's sovereignty. But in that big military spending, are we buying the right stuff? That's coming up on The Current.
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7: This is World Report. Good morning. I'm Marcia Young. At least 27 people are dead in a fire at a Bangkok bar. More than 25 people were seriously injured. Investigators are trying to find out how it started. They're looking into possible negligence. As Laura Westbrook reports from Hong Kong, there are questions about emergency exits being obstructed as people tried to get out.
8: Forensic investigators are combing through the blackened entrance of the Rongbeer Natlap Prao bar in Bangkok.

0: As far as we know, from what we asked the musicians who were at the scene, they said there was smoke coming out from the cutout near the stage, and then the lights suddenly went out, and there was a blasting sound.
1: Some victims were forced to shelter from the flames after being unable to reach the fire exits.
0: Most of the victims ran to the back of the building, into the bathroom, and there was no clear sign of a fire exit.
1: Preliminary investigations suggest the fire could have been caused by an electrical short circuit in an air conditioner, but no cause has yet been given. As the probe gets underway, questions are being asked about why the fire spread so quickly and why people were unable to get out. Laura Westbrook for CBC News, Hong Kong.
2: The diplomatic framework between the U.S. and Iran is being further tested. A cycle of strikes and counterstrikes has erupted across the Gulf. Locations in Jordan and Oman were struck by Iranian missiles. The attacks follow U.S. bombardment of Iranian targets over the weekend. As Crystal Gomantsing reports, the region is bracing for escalation.
3: The memorandum of understanding is on life support.
4: Ali Vaez, Iran project director at the crisis group think tank, says if things continue on the current path, an escalation is not far off.
3: This could go wrong in so many ways, and tensions could spiral out of control very quickly. And I'm afraid the next round is likely to be much sharper, even if shorter.
4: An American bombardment Sunday hit multiple Iranian targets after Iran attacked a ship in the Strait of Hormuz. This morning, Jordanian officials said its military intercepted 4 missiles. For the most part, it has avoided incoming threats from Iran, despite hosting a U.S. airbase. Oman was also targeted. Iranian state TV broadcast statements from the Islamic Revolutionary Guards Corps saying it destroyed fuel storage tanks, Patriot air defense systems, and radar units across the Gulf. The U.S. agency CENTCOM has not said what, if anything, was hit. In a brief telephone interview on Sunday with the Reuters news agency, U.S. President Donald Trump said we're beating them up, referring to the strikes this past weekend. Trump said he considers the ceasefire over while leaving the door open to further talks. Crystal Gomantsing, CBC News, London.
2: In Toronto, 3 people were killed in 2 separate shootings this weekend. Several others were injured. The search continues for the people who opened fire during a street festival. 2 people were killed and multiple others injured during Salsa on St. Clair on Saturday. Thousands of people had gathered when a gunfight broke out at the festival. The CBC's Philip Lee Shannock has more.
5: This community works so hard. I don't think it's a reflection of the area.
6: Jennifer Goulet says residents are still processing a reckless act of violence at a crowded festival. But she says the community that hosts Canada's largest celebration of Latino music and culture is resilient.
5: I think it is likely some kind of isolated incident. The community here is so fortified. Everybody works so hard to support one another.
6: Toronto police say 2 men began firing at each other while in a crowd of 13,000 people. Restaurant owner Harsh Chawla says he sheltered as many as he could.
7: And the patio was full of customers, so we all ducked. We brought everybody in the restaurant. We made sure everybody was safe.
6: Bernardo Cisternas, who lives in the area, says people need to be reassured that the many summer festivals in the city are safe.
8: I think it's for the city to respond in a very loud way and take back control of what we used to be, which was a safe city, a clean city.
6: Deputy Chief Frank Barrado says despite the shooting, the city is safe.
9: We are 3 million people, and unfortunately we are not completely immune to some of the things that happen globally, quite frankly. But Toronto is an extremely safe city.
6: He says 2 guns were found at the scene and investigators have lots of witnesses and video evidence. No arrests have been made. Philip Shannock, CBC News, Toronto.
2: Trade relations between Canada and the U.S. remain strictly on the rocks with a multi-million dollar backlog of banned U.S. alcohol, only adding fuel to the fire. While the rest of the country has found ways to offload banned U.S. booze, Ontario has not. The province is holding on to a roughly $80 million stockpile. As Colin Butler reports, the situation is increasingly irritating U.S. diplomats.
10: I haven't seen anyone talk about what's going to happen with that inventory?
11: That's Marvin Ryder, a marketing professor at McMaster University. Ontario's Liquor Board says it spent $8 million storing the stranded American inventory. 97

0: 10% is still within its normal shelf life and 3% expired.
1: Chaos. Absolute chaos.
0: Stacey Kyle is the executive director of British Columbia's Import Vintners and Spirits Association. She says warehouses are built around predictable inventory, not millions of dollars worth of returned alcohol arriving all at once. British Columbia found a way to move or sell off at least some of its existing American inventory. Ontario has not. U.S. Ambassador Pete Hoekstra even ended his recent 4th of July speech with a wish.
2: Next year, hopefully we can all take a toast of American bourbon legally in the province of Ontario.
0: Colin Butler, CBC News, London, Ontario.
3: They are the size of a poppy seed or sesame seed, but they can cause severe health problems. Ticks are becoming a growing issue across Canada. And while many people are familiar with Lyme disease that they can transmit, another tick-borne illness is also making Canadians sick. Deshauna Reed has the details.
4: Really thirsty. I was headachy. My body ached. I had pains in my stomach.
5: In 2021, when Alice Hinther came down with severe flu-like symptoms, she assumed she had COVID. When her condition got worse, she went to hospital in Kingston, Ontario. But tests for COVID and Lyme disease were negative. Doctors were puzzled.
4: He said, "We don't know what's wrong with you, but all your vitals are failing."
5: Then she was tested for another tick-borne illness, anaplasmosis. It was positive. A new case study in the Canadian Medical Association Journal is raising awareness to how serious it can be. Dr. Michael Kwan at the Ottawa Hospital is a co-author.
6: Infection and inflammation in organs such as the brain, lungs, heart, or low blood cell count.
5: Anaplasmosis is transmitted by the black-legged tick, the same tick that transmits Lyme disease, and its presence is growing. Curtis Russell is with Public Health Ontario.
7: 2024, we had about 162 cases, and in 2025, we had about 315 cases.
5: Nova Scotia, Manitoba, and Quebec are also seeing more cases. Experts say if you're enjoying the outdoors, wear long-sleeved, light-colored clothing, use insect repellent, and most importantly, do a tick check.
7: Check around your hairline, your armpits, your groin area, the back of your legs. Look to see if there's any ticks crawling.
5: Alice Hinther was treated with antibiotics and made a full recovery.
4: Just be aware of symptoms. Don't ignore them.
5: The experience hasn't stopped her from enjoying the outdoors. Deshauna Reed, CBC News, Toronto.
3: Madonna is making history. This is her new song, I Feel So Free. It is from Madonna's new hit album, Confessions 2. It is number one on the Billboard 200 chart. She's the first artist in history to have number one albums in four different decades. It's also her first album of the 2020s. Madonna is now just the fourth artist to earn at least 10 number one albums on the Billboard 200 chart. She is also one of four artists with 10 number one songs on the Billboard Hot 100, joining the Beatles, Taylor Swift, and Drake. That is the latest national and international news from World Report. I'm Marcia Young.

0: Welcome back to Information Morning. I'm Preston Mulligan. Good morning. It is Monday, July 13th, and coming up in this hour of the show, Yarmouth's mayor will join us to call for an end to online harassment against our politicians. What does South Carolina Senator Lindsey Graham's death mean ahead of November's midterm elections? We'll talk to a political scientist for his perspective, and we'll meet a woman who is coming to Nova Scotia to donate a kidney, and we'll hear why she thinks more support is necessary.
1: I don't believe that that is financially feasible for the average person.
0: That and more coming up on the show. Glad to have you with us. Amy Johnston is in this morning, keeping an eye on traffic and weather for us. Good morning, Amy.
2: Good morning, Preston. Just looking at our forecast today from Tina Simkin. This morning we had some fog patches out there, but it's cleared up.

0: up very nicely, as you can see out the window. Then we're looking at partly cloudy and sunny day today, and winds will be breezy and moderately windy, so that'll definitely help with the heat. And speaking of the temperature, our high today is 29 degrees, maybe more like 19 along parts of the coast, but with the humidex, some places could feel as hot as 31 degrees today. And tonight, it'll be partly cloudy with some fog patches, as well as a chance of showers and a low of 14 across the mainland. And for tomorrow, looks like it's going to be another hot day. We're looking at a mix of sun and cloud with a chance of showers in the morning and in the afternoon. Expect a high of 29 and 20 along parts of the coast. And right now it's 12 in Brookfield, it's 14 in Liverpool, and it's 12 in Aspen. And just looking at the roads, not seeing anything super significant, but of course, if you guys see anything, please phone or text the traffic line. And of course, that's 902-222-3802.
1: Very good. Thanks a lot, Amy. Let's go to the newsroom. Blair Rhodes is there with headlines. Hello, Blair.
2: Hello, Preston. Some restaurant owners are having to increase the price they charge for fish and chips because there's been a big jump in the cost of the main ingredient, haddock. Nova Scotia will not pay all the expenses of an Ontario woman who's come to Nova Scotia to donate a kidney to her sister. The province says it can't afford the $3,000. And a tornado was spotted off PEI this weekend. It caused a bit of a stir, but no damage. Those stories and more at 7:30.
1: All right, sounds good. Thanks a lot, Blair. We're 13 minutes after 7 o'clock. Well, Yarmouth Mayor Pam Mood made a post on social media recently that's getting a lot of attention. In it, she calls out online harassment and bullying, and she says she's found a new best friend, the block button. And she joins us now to talk about that. Welcome back to Information Morning, Mayor Mood.
3: How are you, Preston?
1: Excellent. How are you down in Yarmouth? How was the weather this morning? How is the traffic?
3: It's beautiful. It's the banana belt. So what else can you expect?
1: tell me about this post. I just read through it. It's a very long post, and you covered a lot of territory there. What prompted you to do that?
3: I think a lot of things. You know, I'm 14 years in, and I can't believe I didn't do this on day one. So I think everybody would agree, the online harassment, the bullying, the threats, everything, it's gotten to be too much. And this is not about me. This is in general for folks. As an elected official, you know, I get punched in the face often, you know, on social media. And I just decided one day, I said, you know what? I didn't sign up for this. Nobody else did either. So I'm just going to block the people that are harassing in nature. And that does not mean by any stretch that a difference in opinion gets blocked.
1: Right.
3: It simply does not.
1: What's going on down in Yarmouth that has people so riled up right now? Or is this just a sort of a general thing you're noticing and you're getting tired of?
3: Well, yeah, I've been tired of it a long time ago, but I think it's everywhere. I talk to a lot of my colleagues across the province and across the country, and, you know, the same thing is happening. But here in Yarmouth, I just don't understand it. I think a lot of it, Preston, is a lack of education, not understanding how, you know, municipal politics works. I think you can say that at provincial and federal level as well. The blame just falls. And before anyone asks a question, you're a fat, ugly C word, or, you know, just the threats. It's horrific. So I think it's a lack of understanding of who does what. And then I'm the mayor of a town here, not the whole region.
1: Yeah. Have you been hearing about this from other members of your council? Do they come to you and say, look, we got to do something about this?
3: No. I've heard from one that was abused online. And, the same thing. I mean, just you have to handle it. But across the province, definitely, like a lot of calls from folks saying, how do you handle this? You've been doing it for so long, and you're, I guess the word people use for me is you're very graceful when you respond. And I am, until it turns to harassment. And then I'm just like, nobody signed up for that. I wouldn't allow it face to face. I'm certainly not going to allow it online.
1: Mm-hmm. How long have you been mayor down there?
3: 14 years.
1: And is this a problem that you've seen all during those 14 years, or do you think recently it's become more of a problem?
3: More of a problem. I think my first few years, you'll laugh at this, but I

0: think I was in shock. I couldn't believe that people would talk to each other like that. And it was once in a while. And I think, you know, today, for whatever reason, it's just a thousandfold worse. Like every day, everything. I don't think people know how to. I'm big on saying, if you got an issue, come on in. I'll make you a coffee. We'll sit down. And I've done that and made friends that way. But today it's just let's attack.
1: Right.
0: And you know, when it involves my family and threats and things like that, I'm no thanks.
1: After you make a gesture like that, Mayor Mood, and you say, look, if you're upset with me and if you want to talk about it, come on in, we'll have coffee. Do you ever get a second reply from the posters?
0: Oh gosh, I've had people come in for that coffee, and they've become friends. I've also had, I've had it worsen because of that. But you know, it's not the wrong thing to do. Come on in, we'll sit down and chat about it. So yeah.
1: Well, I'm glad it's working, and you've got your own style and you've got your own way of managing that, and you're very thick skin, which is what you need.
0: Very much so.
1: On the other hand, you must be seeing instances of people saying, I've had enough. I don't need this. I'd rather maintain my anonymity and not be on council. Is it getting harder to recruit people for local politics?
0: Okay, so what a great question. And I think that's probably 50% of why I stood up and said block button. This isn't about me. I am so terrified for future leaders. They are saying that, and I mentor a lot of young women, a lot of folks across the province, and they said, I would love to do this, but I would never be able to do what you do and step into a position where it's a free-for-all for people. And that really terrifies me because you know what you're going to get. You're not going to get people with integrity and you know, the guts to stand up and do the right thing for the right reason.
1: Right. Well, what makes it worth it then after all of that?
0: What's that question?
1: What makes it worth it after all?
0: Oh my gosh, I can't. You're making a difference. I love what I do, and I'll tell you, if I hadn't hit the magic number, I would probably do this forever. I love it. I love making a difference. I love talking to people. I love hearing ideas, sharing ideas, making the province better and the town better. But you know, other folks are not going to do that.
1: Having read through your post, I know there's been a lot of replies. What has been the most common thread? What are people saying? How are they reacting to what you're saying about this? Enough is enough.
0: Yeah, you go, girl. You should have done this a long time ago. And I should have. That's the major one. You know, people are saying something should be done about it, but they don't know what to do. So I think... Also, Preston, it takes one person to step up and do it, and then others will follow. The same as, you know, when folks said, what should we do? We need maybe a little bit of legislation. Three things. Bystanders need to stand up. You know, when there's bullying, I think the worst is not even the bully. It's the people that just watch it happen and say nothing, although they need protection. And somehow, some way, these social media organizations need to take some responsibility. There's, you know, never mind me, you know, think about teenagers and, you know, are suicides happening and mental health and everything because of what's allowed online. Mm-hmm. I mean, something has to give.
1: It can take people a long time to recover from that kind of thing if you're not someone with thick skin and is able to let it slide somehow. You mentioned legislation. Just finally, what do you think that would look like?
0: I don't know. I think, you know, there are certain words, you know, certainly threats. I mean, I do have somebody under a peace bond right now, which just about killed me to do because that's not my nature. But, you know, you threaten to burn down my house with me in it. All I think of is my grandchildren here and, you know, to protect them. But, you know, it needs to attack those very things that would attack somebody's safety. You know, and what is safety? I mean, it's physical, but it's mental as well. And I think we all know that mental health is bigger now than it ever was. So, you know, how do you do work around that?
1: Mayor Mood, thanks so much for talking to us about this.
0: My pleasure.
1: All right.
0: Have a great day.

0: 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Bye-bye. Pam Mood is the mayor of Yarmouth. 21 minutes after 7 o'clock.
1: Here's a quick traffic alert if your commute takes you near Rocky Lake Drive. Crews are out doing road repair work from Civic 436 over to Duke Street. This is going to be an ongoing daily project running from 7 a.m. to 6 p.m. all week long. You will run into some stop-and-go conditions while workers are on site, so expect some significant delays and try to map out an alternate route if you can. And also, heads up, if your commute takes you to the Bedford Highway today, expect some delays between Seton Road and Sherbrooke Drive due to ongoing water main work for the Seton Ridge development. They are keeping one lane open in each direction until 3 p.m. today, but if you can, save yourself some time and use an alternate route. And of course, if you see anything in traffic, please phone or text the traffic line, and that's 902-222-3802. And right now, it's 8 in Northeast Marjorie, and that's our cold spot on the mainland. And our hot spot right now is at the Halifax International Stanfield Airport, which is 17 and clear.
0: Thanks a lot, Amy. 22 minutes after 7 o'clock. Well, it has been a busy weekend in American politics with quite the shakeup for the U.S. Senate. On Saturday, Senator Lindsey Graham, a key Republican Trump ally from South Carolina, died unexpectedly at the age of 71. Now the effort begins to fill that longtime South Carolina seat. At the same time, the state of Maine is center stage for the implosion of Graham Platner's Senate campaign after a woman accused him of sexual assault. Platner denies the allegation, but withdrew from the race last week. It's left Democrats scrambling to find a replacement to put on the ballot. Matthew Lebo is the professor of political science at Western University. Matthew, good morning.
2: Good morning.
0: Lindsey Graham's death, what a surprise that was. Why was he such a consequential figure over the years? And how has his political story kind of evolved over his years in the Senate?
2: Yeah, I see Lindsey Graham as sort of telling the story of the Republican Party over the last 30 years. He was first elected to the House as part of the Gingrich Revolution in 1994, and then ran for Strom Thurmond's Senate seat in 2002. He was sort of a foreign policy hawk who was a strong defender of Israel and Ukraine and was pushing for military action in Iran. He was, you know, an insider in the Senate. He was friends with Joe Biden and John McCain, not quite a centrist, but someone who was willing to work with Democrats. He ran for president in 2016, did not do very well, but spoke about how dangerous a candidate Donald Trump was. He said, if we nominate Donald Trump, we'll get destroyed and we'll deserve it. But then when Trump won the presidency, he really changed his tune and he became close defender and friend of Donald Trump's, a golfing buddy, and maybe his closest ally in the Senate, and helped him grab an extra Supreme Court pick in 2020 by rushing through the nomination of and the confirmation of Amy Coney Barrett, and then denied the election result in 2020 and put pressure on the Republicans in Georgia to change the results. So he really sort of helped transform the Republican Party from being, you know, an older conservative party into the MAGA party, and brought the party to Donald Trump. I think that'll be his legacy, that he wanted to be close to power, or he wanted to have some influence on Donald Trump. And it really meant turning his back on a lot of his friends and what his values were before Donald Trump came along.
0: And so what do you think happens in South Carolina now? I mean, this only happened on Saturday, but his Democratic opponent down there, Annie Andrews, who I think is a family doctor of some kind, she wasn't winning in the polling, but we often hear that she's putting up a heck of a race. So what does that race look like now?
2: So there's a Republican governor of South Carolina who will appoint a senator to serve out the rest of this year. And in 3 weeks, South Carolina will have a primary to choose a new candidate to run in November against the Democrat. So Lindsey Graham was popular at home. He had tons of support, but and was polling really well, that he was pretty assured of re-election. And a replacement candidate will probably be expected to do a little bit worse, but still be expected to win. You know, South Carolina is not a swing state. It is very heavily Republican. Perhaps in a year

0: where Donald Trump is really unpopular, the Democrat might have a chance, especially if the Republicans choose somebody unusual or unpopular. But probably it's still going to stay a safe Republican Senate
1: right.
0: seat.
1: Nikki Haley out of the question down there?
0: You know, that's an excellent question. And I hadn't thought of her because that's really a good idea, because so many of the, you know, in a situation like this, it's House members who want to grab that seat and move up to the Senate. But the House is so closely divided right now that the Republicans won't want anybody to abandon their House seat. And so they might be looking for somebody who's in neither the House nor the Senate. And Nikki Haley is somebody who probably wouldn't get any of Donald Trump's support, would have a lot of Republicans really, really happy to see her return to politics.
1: Yeah. Now, let's talk about Maine. Graham Plattner exited the race. Tell us more about who he is and what made him an unusual candidate for Senate.
0: Yeah, he's only 42. He's a former Marine and an oyster farmer. And he started to get involved in local politics, and some speeches of his went online. Some writings of his went online. And he was seen as this outsider person. Some Democratic recruiters saw him, thought he would be a great Senate candidate, and convinced him to run for the Senate. He caught on really quickly with this outsider message and bashing the establishment, and perhaps trying to capture some of that that outsider magic that Donald Trump has that attracted a lot of white working class voters. But he had a really problematic history, and he wasn't really vetted very carefully. And so these revelations kept coming out, that he had inappropriate conversations with women, that he was sexting other women while he was married. He has a tattoo of a Nazi symbol on his chest that he covered up and denied that he knew what it was when he got it originally. And then these latest allegations, and he finally dropped out. And Democrats are probably, a lot of Democrats will be relieved that they can find somebody else to run for that seat now.
1: Maine is a relatively small state population-wise. Why are Democrats putting so much money into it for that Senate race?
0: Yeah, so, you know, the population of a state doesn't matter for the Senate. Whether you're California or Maine, you get two senators. And what that also means is that money goes a lot further in a state with very few people. They'll spend a couple hundred dollars per voter in Maine. And it's a swing state. Sometimes they elect Democratic governors, sometimes Republicans. They have an independent senator, and they have Susan Collins, who's pretty unpopular. Donald Trump is really unpopular in Maine as well. So it is a very winnable seat in a year where Democrats desperately want to win four additional seats so that they can take back majority in the Senate, which would mean perhaps impeachment hearings. Perhaps it would mean that they wouldn't allow Donald Trump to make another Supreme Court pick. And it might set them up so that in 2029, yeah, if they also win the presidency, to have majorities in the House, Senate, and the presidency, they could try to fix some of the things that Donald Trump has broken. So this is just a key race, and it's hard to imagine the Democrats winning back the Senate without Maine.
1: All right, Matthew, thanks for this update.
0: You're welcome.
1: Matthew Lebo is a professor of political science at Western University. Amy Johnston.
2: Just a quick look at your weather. The air is feeling pretty comfortable and warm, and most places are in the mid to high teens, only getting warmer as we go. Looking sunny out there on the roads. Fog has definitely dissipated right now. It's 15 in Fall River, 18 in Tattamagoosh, and 14 in Digby. And right now, it's 7:30. Time for your news.
3: It's 7:30. Good morning. I'm Blair Rhodes. Here's what's making news this hour. An Ontario woman who is donating her kidney to her sister in Nova Scotia says the experience will cost her several thousand dollars. That's because Nova Scotia will not cover the expenses of a companion to travel with her to support her recovery. She thinks the financial burden is a deterrent from promoting more live donations. Carolyn Ray has the story.
4: When Amanda Acker found out her sister needed a kidney, she immediately started the process to be a live donor.
5: I hope to see her be able to live life with a little more oomph, I guess.
4: A few weeks ago, Acker said she was blindsided to learn that Nova Scotia won't cover her partner's expenses to come with her. They live in Ottawa and have to travel to Halifax for the surgery. After she donates her kidney, she can't lift anything and will need support to get meals. Nova Scotia's Health Minister Michelle Thompson says the province does cover most of the donor's expenses, but can't go beyond that.
5: But this is certainly what we're able to do at the moment.
4: The health authority says

0: says it only sees two out-of-province live donations a year. Acker estimates it will cost $3,000 to bring her partner, money they didn't have in their budget. She argues she's saving the province the cost of providing her sister with dialysis.
1: Your ability to save a life should not depend on your ability to absorb that cost. And that's what's happening right now.
0: While Acker is supposed to stay for up to 2 weeks after the surgery, she says she can't afford to take the surgeon's advice. She plans on flying home days after the operation. Carolyn Ray, CBC News, Halifax.
2: Fishing restrictions from the Department of Fisheries and Oceans have reduced haddock supply across the Maritimes and driven up costs for the historically affordable fish. The CBC's Jenna Olson has the story on how that's impacting Nova Scotian restaurants.
3: Table 10.
4: The Pleasant Street Diner in Dartmouth serves 1,000 pounds of haddock per week. But last week, their supplier raised prices by 40%, and overnight, weekly expenses surged by $5,000. 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
5: If our number one seller is fish, and we're paying $5 more a pound for the fish, you know, I'm just going to go under, you know, and I got a family to take care of.
4: In April, DFO cut haddock fishing quotas in parts of the Atlantic by 57%, blaming a record decline in the stock. Natasha Chestnut from the Restaurant Association of Nova Scotia expects more price hikes.
6: So if they're planning on still carrying fresh haddock on their menu, you know, they're looking at those increases and having to make those really tough decisions.
4: Stephen Fatouris worried the increase would push away customers.
5: Our customers have stood by us from the beginning, and hopefully they'll stick by us. But there's a point where you can't squeeze people that much.
4: But regulars like Richard Powell.
7: Everything is delicious here, so a little increase is okay for the haddock.
4: Say they're not going anywhere. Jenna Olson, CBC News, Halifax.
2: A researcher with Agriculture Canada on PEI is looking at the potential of electricity as a way to kill weeds. A weed zapper sends electricity from a generator mounted on a tractor through a copper pipe at the front of a tractor. The PEI project is looking at using electric weeding in a variety of fields, including potatoes, beets, and rutabagas. Scott White is an associate professor of weed science at Dalhousie University's Faculty of Agriculture. He says weed zapping is growing in popularity.
8: Weeds are the bane of a farmer's life. No other factor affects yield more other than the weather, perhaps. Growers with large acreages, large potato producers, large blueberry producers, any farmer can do it at this point in time if they're willing to invest in the equipment. And it's really just a matter of time before we start seeing more and more of these machines being used.
2: White has tested electric weed zapping in Nova Scotia on wild blueberries and carrots. Parts of PEI's South Shore caught a glimpse of a tornado over the weekend. That's according to the Northern Tornadoes Project, a research group out of Ontario that tracks and classifies tornadoes across Canada. Dave Sills is the group's executive director. He says the tornado was a waterspout. That's any tornado above water. And it's been classified as an EF0 since it didn't cause any damage. He says these are more common than people think.
9: You know, we try to detect and assess every tornado across Canada, but we know there are lots of weed tornadoes like this one that you just have to be lucky to catch it. There's many, many of those occurring across the country that we probably aren't capturing. It's the ones that are more damaging that we're really focused on getting those.
2: Sill says since the group was formed back in 2017, there have only been two other reports of tornadoes out of PEI. Still, he encourages anyone, if they ever spot one, to report it. That way they can continue to expand their research. And that is the CBC News to this hour.
10: Thanks a lot, Blair. Still to come, an Ontario woman donating a kidney to her sister in Nova Scotia says it'll end up costing her thousands of dollars. We'll hear why she wants the province to step up and offer more support. Tina Simpkin is back now with a look at the forecast. Hello, Tina.
11: Hello. Beautiful morning out there this morning.
10: Lovely.
11: My goodness. Just lovely. The temperatures, we had some single-digit temperatures out there the last hour that we spoke, and most of the temperatures now are coming in double digits. It is now 10 degrees in Malay Falls. Where an hour ago, we were sitting temperatures around 6, so that's a big improvement there. 11 degrees in Parsbro, 14 in Amherst. We have 11 in Greenwood. Yarmouth coming in at 13. Shearwater reporting 17 degrees. And the winds are fairly light, but they're from the southwest, and those southwesterly winds will pick up throughout the day today. So there will be some cool spots, especially where those southwesterly winds hit directly on the shoreline. And they'll be gusting up to 40 kilometers per hour, keeping the temperatures in the lower 20s along parts

0: to the coast today, but around 28 to 29 degrees inland. So it's going to feel summertime hot. The humidity has backed off over the course of the weekend. I don't know if you noticed that, but
1: a little bit,
0: It felt better, right? If you got some shade over the weekend, you were fine and comfortable. But today, I think the humidity is going to start to creep up. You won't notice it as much, but perhaps you will tomorrow. But I do think there'll be more clouds in our skies tomorrow, more so than what we're going to see today. By this afternoon, there should be a mix of sun and clouds. And late this afternoon and into this evening across northern Nova Scotia, the clouds will really start to thicken up, and there are chances for showers late this afternoon as well as this evening. Temperatures tonight will drop down into the mid-teens. There could be a few cooler areas, and the winds are going to stay up, though, from the southwest, 20 gusting up to 50 kilometers per hour. So a little bit breezy overnight tonight ahead of the first trough that comes through overnight tonight and into the early morning hours tomorrow morning. So as this trough comes through, there are chances for showers overnight tonight and a few fog patches developing. And then tomorrow we're going to start off with mostly cloudy skies with a few showers and fog patches in the morning. The sky should become a mix of sun and clouds late morning and into the afternoon, with the wind staying southwesterly, highs of around 28 degrees, but a secondary front comes through tomorrow evening for most of mainland Nova Scotia. And that will bring not only some chances for scattered showers, but we could also see an isolated thunderstorm overnight, Tuesday night into Wednesday morning. So that would produce some good rain that we could probably would need. But the chances for showers are not for everyone. They're just chances for showers in the next 24 hours.
1: And it's just showers. You don't see any steady rain in the forecast.
0: Yeah, not widespread rain. The best chances for that are going to happen actually tomorrow night into Wednesday morning. And then after that, or prior to that, and then after that, it's just those, as you described, chances for scattered showers.
1: Tina, thanks so much for this.
0: You're welcome.
1: Tina Simpkin with our weather forecast. Amy Johnston is here with me this morning, keeping an eye on traffic. Hi, Amy.
2: Hi, Preston. Just a heads up for folks in Pictou, Highway 106 is reduced to one lane for paving between the Pictou Rotary and the ferry terminal. And this paving on Highway 106 will take place until the end of August. So if you're taking Highway 106 to the Caribou Ferry this summer, you'll have to give yourself some extra travel time, and work will take place weekdays from 6 until 8. And looking at the traffic map, it's just in the HRM right now, not really seeing too much out of the usual, seeing some slowdowns at the Windsor Street Exchange as well as the McDonald Bridge. Nothing significant though, but if I were to pick a bridge right now, I would be picking the McKay. But if you see anything, phone or text the traffic line, 902-222-3802.
1: All right, thank you, Amy. 21 minutes away from 8 o'clock, Matt Brand is our sports guy this morning. Hello, Matt.
3: Hello, Preston. Happy Monday.
1: Happy Monday to you. How are you?
3: Pretty good.
1: Let's talk about the Blue Jays. I watched that game. I snoozed a little bit during the sixth or seventh inning, and then I woke up. but yeah, these guys need a break, don't they?
3: Yeah, they're heading into the All-Star break here, and just at the right time. Blue Jays lost to San Diego Padres 5-4 last night. The Jays actually led fairly late in the game. Preston, I'm sure you noticed, but Ernie Clement, Nathan Lucas both had home runs for the Jays. But San Diego scored 2 runs in the 8th inning. That was enough for the win. The Padres took 2 of 3 games in the series. And now the Jays are off until Friday because the All-Star game is tomorrow, but it was announced on the weekend that Jays starter Dylan Cease has actually been named the starter for the American League side. Very exciting. Here is skipper John Snyder breaking the news to the team.
4: For those that are going to Philly, that's going to be fun. We have a couple things for you guys going to the All-Star game. Earn and Lou, we got like gifts from the Blue Jays. And then we wanted to present Dylan with a vintage painting from us, naming him the starting pitcher for the American League.
3: So I believe the team is reacting to the news and not the painting. Mm-hmm. The All-Star game is Tuesday. The Home Run Derby is tonight.
1: I saw that painting. It was more like some marker scratches on a whiteboard. It didn't look nothing vintage about it.
3: So definitely not cheering for the painting, just to be clear.
1: Maybe it's an inside joke. Okay, so to the World Cup now. We're down to the final four after a handful of games on the weekend. What's the latest there, Matt?
3: Yeah, Argentina moving on to the semifinals, but you know, certainly wasn't easy. That game was tied 1-1 until Julian Alvarez scored the game winner in the 112th minute. That's fairly late in the game, and Argentina scored again in just in the final seconds of play for a 3-1 victory. In the other game on Saturday, it was England over Norway, 2-1. Jude Bellingham scored twice for England, including 3 minutes in extra time to give England the victory there. And on Friday, Spain beat Belgium 2-1, but it's pretty much anyone's game. Spain didn't take the lead until 2 minutes left in regulation time. And this means the semifinals for the World Cup are set. France plays Spain tomorrow, and it's England versus Argentina on Wednesday.

0: Quick local note on soccer. The Halifax Tide lost to the Montreal Roses in Montreal by a score of 1-0. Montreal scored on their only shot on net in the 77th minute. That's all they needed. The loss puts the Tides 1 point behind Toronto for third place.
1: All right, so from the grass pitch to the grass court, what's happening at Wimbledon?
0: Yeah, in the Wimbledon's men final yesterday, it was Yannick Sinner with his second consecutive Wimbledon title. The number one seed Sinner beat German Alexander Zverev in four sets. And on the women's side, it was an all-Czech Republic final, and it was Linda Noskova over Karolina Muchova in three sets. And Noskova says she spotted motivation during the match.
2: I was just telling myself that the match is starting all over. I was in the bathroom and I just splashed some cold water on me, but what really helped me, the first step that I took off court, the trophies were there and I was like, I'm not gonna take the small one. I'm taking the big one. I have been so close. This would be probably the heartbreak of my life.
0: So, Preston, I guess the question is, just how small is that second place trophy?
1: Yeah. Well, the CFL last night, I guess we had a bit of a blowout. Tell us about that, Matt.
0: Yeah, Saskatchewan Roughriders beat the Hamilton Tiger Cats by a score of 38-7. It was actually competitive. The Roughriders scored 20 points in the fourth quarter. Saskatchewan QB Trevor Harris, two rushing touchdowns in the fourth, plus Josh Woods had a 107-yard interception. He returned for a touchdown.
1: All right, the Toronto Tempo are back in the win column.
0: Yeah, a bit of a squeaker, but the Tempo did beat the New York Liberty by a score of 93-91 in Montreal. Maria Mabry had 30 points for the Tempo. It was their second straight 30-point night. Mabry says it was great to see the big crowd in Montreal.
3: I think it's great for like the WNBA as a whole, and especially because we put on a good show again. Like, this was a great game to watch. So I think like coming here with a crowd like this is huge for the league. There was Dallas fans in Montreal. That's huge. Fans are traveling, and it's just going to bring in more revenue and more butts and seats, basically. So I'm just happy to see it expanding, especially to another country.
0: And with win, the Tempo snap a three-game losing streak. And Preston, you're all updated on your sports news.
1: Matt, thank you so much. We'll talk to you again tomorrow morning.
0: Yeah, we'll see ya.
1: The CBC's Matt Brand with sports. We're about 17 minutes away from 8 o'clock. Well, Amanda Acker is in Nova Scotia this week to donate a kidney to her sister. It's a decision the Ottawa resident is happy to make, but one she recently learned comes with an extra financial burden. Nova Scotia has informed her it will not cover the expenses of a companion to travel with her to support her recovery. Now, that's something she says will cost her thousands of dollars out of pocket and may deter other people from live kidney donations in the future. She spoke with the CBC's Carolyn Ray.
4: How much were finances a part of what went through your mind when you were thinking of this process?
5: From the beginning, I was sort of informed that the program here in Ontario would cover my costs largely, as well as a companion. Part of donating a kidney involves not lifting more than 5 pounds for about 6 to 8 weeks afterwards. So it's important that we do have someone who's able to kind of help us get home after, essentially. So this program, specifically Prelon in Ontario, covered the majority of the costs associated with donation that I would have to incur going out there, both myself and my companion. And so I felt fairly comfortable with all of that. And about 3 weeks ago, I actually called the Prelod program directly and was very surprised to find out that that was not the case, that it would be the program in Nova Scotia, the LOD program, I believe they call it. And the coverage, the difference between the two was, for me, substantial. And so that was quite a bit of a surprise to me, that this was the first time that I was hearing about it.
4: Tell me about the difference. What won't Nova Scotia cover?
5: I think one of the biggest differences is, again, the fact that companions are not included outside of extenuating circumstances, which, at least through a kidney donation lens, to me, it's not an extenuating circumstance that I would need a companion. It's very reasonable, right? So in that case, companions unfortunately are not covered. So that means the person that is traveling with me, we are paying to put that person up for a week at Halifax midsummer rates to the tune of 3.

0: $300 a night. The surgeon that I have been in contact with in Nova Scotia recommended I stay a week to 2 weeks post-op, just for, being able to go back in post-op care. I don't believe that that is financially feasible for the average person. And it's not something that we were willing to or able to entertain. So on top of that, the airfare is also not covered, so that would be out of pocket. So in order for me to have someone with me to be there to advocate for me in the hospital, to be there to help me get home, that would come to around $3,000 out of pocket.
1: What does $3,000 mean to you?
0: When it comes down to it, $3,000 to just come up with out of nowhere is probably a big ask, right? For the average person. And yes, of course, it's a big ask for me. I've got two dependents, two kids that are in university. And had I even known about the $3,000 maybe 7 months ago, that would have been less of a shock. But for sure, it's a barrier. It's a barrier for most people. And in the end, this is going to have an impact on me. Sure, there is going to be an element of hardship that there should not be. Your ability to save a life should not depend on your ability to absorb that cost. And that's what's happening right now.
1: Do you think if this wasn't your sister, this would impact your decision?
0: Yes. Yes, and I hope that's not what the policy is relying on. I truly hope that isn't what we're doing here. And that is why I am inviting the health authority to have a look at this policy.
1: What changes do you want Nova Scotia to make to this program at this time?
0: I want them to commit to the policy, right, that they have that explicitly states that there should be financial neutrality. And I would like to see an element of compassion and a realistic view on the donor experience post-op. We need someone there with us. We are in vulnerable situations. We're going in for major surgery without someone there to advocate. That's unacceptable. So I would like to see this means sort of test that has to happen where it's really only wealthy people that can afford to donate. That needs to be addressed immediately.
1: You've got less than 2 weeks before this surgery. How are you feeling at this stage?
0: I feel very comfortable with the surgery. I feel hopeful. I hope that at the end of this, my sister is going to be able to return to a state of health that is a state of health that she can be comfortable and confident in.
2: That was Amanda Acker speaking with the CBC's Carolyn Ray. Amanda is donating a kidney to her sister this week, but is speaking out after learning Nova Scotia will not cover the costs of a companion to travel here to support her recovery. The CBC's Taryn Grant asked Nova Scotia's Health Minister Michelle Thompson why not.
3: Nova Scotia currently doesn't cover expenses for companions for an organ donor who's coming here from out of province. Why is that? Why don't we cover those costs?
4: So I think there's, we do the best we can with the resources that we have. And certainly there is some cost recovery for individuals traveling, but we currently do not support travel of a companion. We look across the country and we see that there are, different approaches in different provinces, but this is certainly what we're able to do at the moment.
3: It's a fiscal question. Is that what I'm to take away from that?
4: Well, it's a policy question, and policy questions often lead to fiscal questions or answers. So I think right now the policy is in place. It's administered by Nova Scotia Health. We do support the donor themselves to the best of our ability, but currently we do not have allocation for cost recovery or cost offset for a companion to the donor.
3: There's a person who's coming to Nova Scotia to make a live organ donation, and they say they're going to have to leave earlier than medical advice because they can't afford to stay without some coverage for a companion to stay with them. What do you

0: case?
1: So I'm not familiar. I can't speak to individual cases. Certainly, I have great confidence in the transplant team that works on a daily basis with individuals who are traveling to receive or to offer an incredible gift of live donation. And so I think that individuals should work directly with that team around the circumstances that they have. And I really can't speak to individual cases. So that policy is administered through that team. We do what we can when we can, and we help where we can. And certainly if there's something that comes from that, that team can reach out through their internal processes to the Department of Health.
0: So do you think, though, that there should be some consideration given to changing that policy so that people could bring a companion with them and have it covered?
1: I really don't have an opinion on that. I think cases are very individualized. I think Nova Scotia does the very best they can with the resources that they have. And again, I really don't know the case, and I don't know the information surrounding it. And so it wouldn't really be appropriate for me to comment.
2: That's Health Minister Michelle Thompson talking with the CBC's Taryn Grant. We are about 8 minutes away from 8 o'clock. Amy Johnston is with us this morning, keeping an eye on traffic for us. Hello, Amy.
3: Hello, Preston. So I'm seeing some slowdowns in this area, so just a heads up for folks driving on Highway 101 in the Annapolis Valley. Highway 101 has traffic lights set up near Exit 22. That's near Annapolis Royal. This means you'll need to be ready to slow down and stop on Highway 101 in the area, and that work will take place until the end of July. And looking at the traffic map right now, not seeing anything super out of the usual. Looks like both bridges are slowly getting a little bit busier. But looking at the Halifax Harbour Bridge's cams, it says that McDonald looks just a little bit busier than the McKay. So if you're heading towards Halifax, you know, always love that extra lane on the McKay personally. But if you're see anything that I don't see on the roads, please phone or text the traffic line 902-222-3802. And really quick in weather right now, it's 17 in Hantsport, 17 in Lunenburg, and it's 18 in Halifax.
2: Thank you, Amy. Time for some music. Here is Canadian singer-songwriter Alicia Cara with Slow Motion.

0: you.
1: It's Alicia Cara with Slow Motion. 3 minutes away from 8 o'clock, Blair Rhodes is in the newsroom with headlines. Hello, Blair.
2: Hello, Preston. You know, fish and chips is a staple in many restaurants across the province, but the dish is costing restaurants a lot more because of quota cuts, and they're having to figure out whether to pass those costs on to customers. The St. Peter's Coastal Trail in Cape Breton is under new management, and that means ATVs will be added to the mix of trail users. And the Country Jamboree in Nine Mile River is celebrating 60 years. Those stories and more coming up.
3: Just looking at our forecast today from Tina Simpkin. This morning, we had some fog patches out there, but it's cleared up quite nicely. It's very sunny and beautiful outside. So for the rest of the day, we're looking at partly cloudy and a sunny day, and the winds will be breezy and moderately windy, so that'll help with the heat. And our high today is 29 degrees, maybe more like 19 along parts of the coast. But with that Humidex, although it hasn't been as humid as it has been the past few weeks, it's still going to make it 31. Degrees today. And the UV is 7, so it's going to be toasty out there, so please wear your sunscreen, bring your beach umbrella. I always like to bring a little bucket hat. Tonight, it'll be partly cloudy with some fog patches as well as a chance of showers and a low of 14 across the mainland overnight. And for tomorrow, it looks like it's going to be another hot day. We're looking at a mix of sun and cloud with a chance of showers in the morning and afternoon. Expect a high of 29 and 20 along parts of the coast. Right now, it's 8 degrees in northeast Marjorie, which is our cold spot on the mainland. And our hot spot right now is at the Halifax Stanfield International Airport, which is 17 and clear.
1: I'm with you on the bucket hat. Thank you, Amy. Coming up after the news, as our planet warms, major heat events are becoming more frequent and deadly. We'll check in with the city of Halifax to find out how it's protecting vulnerable people from extreme heat. And we'll get a rundown of the matchups in the coming semifinals of the World Cup. That's all coming up. I'm Preston Mulligan here with Amy Johnston. We're back after the news.
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4: 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Coming up in half an hour, it's The Current.
7: I'm Pia Chattopadhyay. Canada is making historic investments in its defense strategy. The Prime Minister says they're the key to Canada's sovereignty. But in that big military spending, are we buying the right stuff? That's coming up on The Current.
8: This is World Report. Good morning. I'm Marcia Young. A fire destroyed a bar in Bangkok overnight. At least 27 people are dead. Video shows fire shooting out the front door. Black smoke pours out onto the street and into the air. The country's prime minister says a musician at the bar said smoke was coming out of a circuit breaker. The power went out, then there was an explosion. 25 others are in critical condition. Investigators are working to determine the cause of the fire. Three people were killed in two separate shootings in Toronto over the weekend. Several others were injured. The search continues for the people who opened fire during a street festival. Two people were killed and multiple others injured during Salsa on St. Clair on Saturday. Thousands of people had gathered when a gunfight broke out. The CBC's Philip Lee Shannock has more.
9: This community works so hard. I don't think it's a reflection of the area.
10: Jennifer Goulet says residents are still processing a reckless

0: act of violence at a crowded festival. But she says the community that hosts Canada's largest celebration of Latino music and culture is resilient.
1: I think it is likely some kind of isolated incident. The community here is so fortified. Everybody works so

0: on overnight. According to U.S. Central Command, dozens of targets were hit. Missiles are launched from a U.S. naval vessel. Washington says it hit Iranian air defense systems, coastal radar sites, and small boats. The strikes are an attempt to stop Iranian attacks on commercial ships in the Strait of Hormuz. Iranian media says the country's army has responded by targeting nations in the region. Iran's Islamic Revolutionary Guard Corps says it struck U.S. military facilities in Bahrain and Kuwait. The IRGC also destroyed radar systems in Oman. The renewed hostility casts further doubt on the future of the month-old U.S.-Iranian ceasefire. A power shift is brewing in Washington. Senator Lindsey Graham's death over the weekend has left U.S. President Donald Trump without one of his closest allies. The South Carolina Republican died from a tear in his aorta. He turned 71 just 2 days before his death. The CBC's Willie Lowry joins me now from Washington. And Willie, what impact does this have on the Trump administration?
1: Lindsey Graham was one of the most high-profile Republicans in the Senate and a longtime champion of a more robust and interventionist foreign policy. He was also a close confidant, friend, and political ally to President Donald Trump. His influence helped steer much of American foreign policy over the last decade, and certainly during this second Trump administration. He was very active on the Ukraine file, advocating for more military support there. He had, in fact, just returned from the country the day before he died. Preliminary reports suggest he died of an aortic dissection, which is when a tear emerges in the inner layer of the main artery. He was also a big supporter of the Iran war and of Israel. His loss will be felt not just here in Washington, but by American allies in Europe and the Middle East. He constantly pushed for more military support for both Ukraine and Israel.
0: There are concerns about the health of another Republican, Senator Mitch McConnell. What do we know?
1: That's right. The former Senate Majority Leader issued a statement yesterday, almost appearing as a proof of life message. The 84-year-old had not cast a vote in the Senate since June 11th and has not been seen in public since June 14th. McConnell's office has released a photo of the senator sitting alongside his wife with his hand on a newspaper. McConnell says he fell and was briefly unconscious before being taken to hospital. He also said that he had mild pneumonia and that he was still not well enough to return to work, but that he was recovering. McConnell is set to retire in January. For decades, he was one of the most powerful Republicans in Washington and has been credited with pushing through several conservative Supreme Court nominees.
0: Thank you, Willie.
1: My pleasure.
0: The CBC's Willie Lowry in Washington. Trade relations between Canada and the U.S. remain on the rocks, and a multi-million dollar backlog of banned U.S. alcohol only adding fuel to the fire. While the rest of the country has found ways to offload their banned U.S. booze, Ontario has not. The province is holding on to a roughly $80 million stockpile. As the CBC's Colin Butler reports, the situation is increasingly irritating U.S. diplomats.
2: And the fog of war continues because I haven't seen anyone talk about what's going to happen with that inventory.
3: That's Marvin Ryder, a marketing professor at McMaster University. Ontario's Liquor Board says it spent $8 million storing the stranded American inventory. 97% is still within its normal shelf life and 3% expired.
2: I don't think they know what they're going to do when the green light comes.
3: If the end game is uncertain, the beginning wasn't much easier.
4: Chaos. Absolute chaos.
3: Stacey Kyle is the executive director of British Columbia's Import Vintners and Spirits Association. She says warehouses are built around predictable inventory, not millions of dollars worth of returned alcohol arriving all at once.
4: I can say one thing on paper or on your spreadsheet, but you know, when you actually go and physically open up the boxes and you realize that what you thought you had isn't what you thought you had.
3: British Columbia found a way to move or sell off at least some of its existing American inventory. So has every other province in Canada. Ontario has not, and it's clearly getting under the American skin. U.S. Ambassador Pete Hoekstra even ended his recent 4th of July speech.

0: with a wish.
1: Next year, hopefully we can all take a toast of American bourbon legally in the province of Ontario.
0: For now, Ontario's bourbon stays bottled up in more ways than one. Colin Butler, CBC News, London, Ontario.
2: Alberta's digital gambling market is getting a shakeup. The province plans to open its gambling market to outside operators. Dozens of companies are eager to set up shop. But as Salim Valji reports, the transition comes with addiction warnings.
3: We can expect a significant uptick in advertising. Same thing as happened in Ontario years ago. And that's a problem.
4: Alberta is now allowing private gambling operators to set up in the province as of today, following Ontario, which launched in 2022. But it comes with risks. Robert Williams is the research coordinator with the Alberta Gambling Research Institute. He explains the downside of that messaging, particularly for problem gamblers.
3: These constant reminders, you know, are often precipitators for relapse.
4: Prior to today, the only way Albertans could legally wager on sports is through Play Alberta, a platform operated by the province. 80% of Alberta's gambling revenue will now go to operators, with 20% coming back to the province. Alberta is introducing voluntary self-exclusion right from the launch. Users who feel they are gambling too much can sign up and then be barred from casinos and gaming platforms for up to 3 years. Provincial officials say they wanted to open the market because many Albertans were already gambling. They're just using offshore websites that couldn't be regulated or taxed. Salim Valji, CBC News, Calgary.
2: Actor Sam Neill is dead. He appeared in dozens of films and TV series, but is best known for his role as the lead in 1993's Jurassic Park. Neil played the paleontologist Dr. Alan Grant. He played the reluctant hero who would rather be digging up dead dinosaurs than escaping from the prehistoric predators.
5: You stare at him, and he just stares right back. And that's when the attack comes, not from the front, but from the side. The other two raptors didn't even know were there.
2: Neil announced in 2023 he had a rare form of cancer. His family said he was cancer-free when he died. They did not give a cause of death. Sam Neill was 78.
6: Welcome back to Information Morning. I'm Preston Mulligan. Good morning. It's Monday, July 13th. Still to come, Halifax's Executive Director of Community Safety joins us to talk about staying safe during extreme heat events. And
7: Lautaro Martinez sends Argentina to the semifinals.
6: We'll get a preview of the World Cup semifinals before they kick off tomorrow. Thanks for being with us this morning. Amy Johnston is here keeping an eye on traffic and weather. Hello, Amy.
8: Hello, Preston. This morning, the air is feeling pretty comfortable and warm. Most places are in the mid to high teens, only getting warmer as the day goes on. And looking sunny out there on the roads, the fog dissipated nicely this morning and not seeing any fog on the traffic cams, of course. And it's going to be heating up today, 29 degrees, feeling like 31 with the humidity. Right now, it's 15 in St. Andrews, it's 18 in Sambro, and 16 in Church Point. And regarding the traffic, not much out of the usual happening, so here's a little traffic PSA. Just a reminder for folks, Poplar Hill near Scottsburn in Pictou County, the Cotter Bridge on the River John Road will be closed until the end of July. They're doing some maintenance on the Cotter Bridge in Poplar Hill. This means you'll have to follow the detour signs in the area, and you may want to give yourself a little extra time in the mornings. But if you see anything on the roads, please phone or text the traffic line. That's 902-222-3802.
6: Thank you, Amy. Blair Rhodes is in the newsroom with our headlines. Hello, Blair.
9: Hello, Preston. An Ontario woman says she was surprised and disappointed to learn she'll have to shell out over $3,000 of her own money to cover the cost of donating a kidney to her sister here in Nova Scotia. The price of haddock has taken a big jump because of quota cuts, and restaurants are now struggling with whether to pass that increase on to consumers. And the St. Peter's Coastal Trail in Cape Breton will soon be allowing ATVs to join cyclists and hikers on the popular path. Those stories and more coming up at 8:30.
6: All right, thank you, Blair. 13 minutes after 8 o'clock. Well, we've already survived our first heat wave of the summer, with more to come, no doubt, as our

0: When it warms, major heat events are becoming more frequent and dangerous. Cities around the world are talking about how they can adapt to protect vulnerable citizens, including Halifax. Rachel Bohm is the executive director of Community Safe for the HRM. Rachel, good morning.
1: Good morning.
0: How do you categorize an extreme heat event or a heat emergency, for example?
1: So we follow provincial guidance, and we would follow the advice of public health to distinguish between an extreme heat event and a heat emergency. And we have an emergency management team, so they would be, on a daily basis, scanning weather advisories, receiving weather packages from the province, and considering multiple factors about whether a heat event is going to be a heat emergency that would relate to things like duration and intensity, whether it's cooling overnight or not, and, for instance, whether there are other co-occurring factors such as power outages that might put people more at risk.
0: What is the threshold here when it comes to duration and temperatures?
1: The province has like different thresholds for different factors. So, for instance, with the homeless population, we work with the Department of Opportunities and Social Development, and the triggers might be a little lower because people are vulnerable living outside, and that might differ. But again, it's not cut and dried. We do look at a number of factors when making the decisions.
0: Okay, so whenever you're activated, how does your team respond to the various situations?
1: So if it's an extreme heat event like we had a few weeks ago, we do send out notices to the public. We encourage people to be signed up for Halifax Alert so that they can be alerted to any severe weather emergency events that are coming. It's easy to sign up at halifax.ca/Halifax Alert. And we would send out advisories warning people about the upcoming weather and encourage people to visit climate-controlled spaces. We have public spaces in Halifax available during heat events, like libraries and rec centers where people can go to cool down. We advise people to visit splash pads, pools, or local beaches, stay hydrated, and seek shade whenever possible. We also advise workers or those to avoid those working in their yard and things like that, to avoid strenuous outdoor activities during the hottest part of the day. Yeah. And employers, of course, you know, all have their own precautions. It's important if you live in a non-air conditioned unit or home to, you know, keep your shades down before the hot part of the day comes, because if you can, you know, keep that heat from accumulating in your home, it will stay cooler.
0: Yeah, that does make some difference. Now, are we to the point now where if you do live in an un-air-conditioned apartment building, I mean, the splash pads and all that stuff, that's great, you know, for the day, through the day, but eventually you got to go home and it'll be really hot. Should these buildings have more air conditioning units in their units? And there should there be rebates at some point for people to help pay for those?
1: Well, I think jurisdictions are looking at all sorts of responses. Those are things that would need to be covered in bylaws and legislation, not really in my area of responsibility. But I think, you know, we need to look. We in Nova Scotia aren't, you know, used to repeated hot weather events in a summer. So, yes, I think all jurisdictions that are being affected by climate change are looking for solutions, and that could be one possible response for sure.
0: Are there some cases when you're sort of activated and when we get into the extreme heat event, do you tap into the vulnerable persons registry?
1: Voluntary vulnerable persons registry would be activated if it was like declared an emergency event.
0: Yeah.
1: And that's a wonderful service where vulnerable people in the community, for instance, someone with disability who couldn't evacuate themselves in an emergency, can register to be on this list. And then we will check in with people during an activation, whether that be a severe hot weather emergency or other types of emergencies like hurricanes or prolonged power outage.

0: So yeah, it is a good option. In terms of the individuals living unsheltered in the community, we have a pretty good response system in place now, because over the last few years, with the number of people living unsheltered in the city, we've had to refine our supports to people, and we do offer, we have an outreach team and an after-hours outreach team, so we try to get out ahead of severe weather in the winter, you know, out ahead of winter storms, in the summer ahead of severe heat. We warn people about the weather's coming. We can offer safety supplies as well. The other thing that's changed a bit in the HRM is now on a daily basis, there generally are open spots in temporary shelters. So we can encourage people to, you know, maybe they're living outdoors and they don't normally want to go in a shelter, but we can advise them of the weather and encourage them to connect even for a couple of days, get through the hot spell. And we can provide transportation, and we can do that right through the day and night because of these teams. The province also has its own triggers for, you know, opening extra beds. Like frequently last winter, they did even open additional beds during winter storms, and they could certainly activate that. We provide water, cooling packs, meals, drives to cool places. We can support people in all sorts of ways.
1: So you have enough shelter beds to accommodate those who may be living outdoors. That's a good thing. What are some of the risks of heat-related illness as we see more of these heat events?
0: So heat illness can be very dangerous, and people should acquaint themselves with the symptoms. So symptoms can be heavy sweating, dizziness, headache, nausea, confusion, and fainting. And if someone's experiencing heat illness symptoms, confusion, losing consciousness, or difficulty breathing, it's an emergency and they need to call 911. It's easier to stay cool during the day than to cool your body once it's heated. So hence the advice that public health will give about, you know, staying in the shade and avoiding strenuous work during the hottest time of the day.
1: There was a city report in 2023 that suggested HRM should set up more cooling spaces and make sure people can access them. Has that been done?
0: Well, we view our public spaces as cooling spaces. So in a heat event like last week, where there were a couple days of hot weather, we did send public notices out, and those spaces are available. That's not to say we wouldn't open cooling centers. Again, it would depend on the level of heat, the length of time, and if there's other factors, such as maybe our normal public spaces aren't open, or they're impacted in some way by a power outage, or it's just such an intense heat event that those spaces would not be sufficient for the number of people who needed to access cooling. So, yeah, I mean, we have to continue to look at extreme heat and improve and enhance our supports in place.
1: Yeah.
0: Yeah. So this is relatively new to Nova Scotia, and we all have to continue to improve.
1: I'm sorry, Rachel. Just finally, how important is it to check on your neighbors in a heat wave?
0: That is really important, especially older people or people with disability or who can't maybe leave their apartments on their own. You know, Halifax has a reputation as a kind and hospitable city, and community safety is very much enhanced when neighbors help neighbors. So, you know, if you're living in a building without air conditioning, it would be great to check in on your neighbors. And if you're in a neighborhood and you know there's an elderly person living alone at home, you know, drop by and check if you can help. These are all ways that we can support each other and look after each other during emergencies, and it builds safer communities for sure.
1: All right, Rachel, thanks for your time this morning.
0: Thank you. Have a great day.
1: You too. Rachel Bohm is Executive Director of Community Safety for Halifax Regional Municipality. And by the way, you can add yourself to Halifax's Voluntary Vulnerable Persons Registry on the HRM website. It's under the Safety and Security tab at the top of the page. It's 22 minutes after 8 o'clock.
2: Not a lot happening in

0: Traffic at the moment, nothing out of the usual that I'm seeing, of course. But if you see anything, phone or text the traffic line, and that's 902-222-3802. And a little touch on the weather. It's 19 in Bedford Basin, and that's our warm spot right now. It's 11 in Northeast Murgery, and that's our cold spot on the mainland. And it's 19 and clear at the Halifax Stanfield International Airport.
1: Thank you, Amy. Well, after a weekend of tough matches, four teams now head into the World Cup semifinals. On Tuesday, France squares off against Spain in Dallas. And then on Wednesday, defending champion Argentina shows down against England in Atlanta. For a closer look at the battles ahead for a spot in the coveted final, we've reached Greg Strong. He's a sports reporter with the Canadian Press, and he joins us from Toronto. Good morning, Greg.
2: Good morning.
1: So France, Spain, England, and Argentina. You surprised by this Final Four?
2: After all the upsets and surprise results over the course of this tournament, I am a little surprised that we don't have an unexpected pick in the semifinals. This is a meeting of, well, we've got the four teams that are at the top of the FIFA rankings as we speak. So a little unusual to have a 48-team tournament have the top four teams make it through. But here we are, and I think it's... these are intriguing matchups, and I think soccer fans will certainly enjoy these matches between powerhouse clubs. I mean, it's tantalizing.
1: Who would have been that wild card team that you would have loved to have seen surprise us and make it to the Final Four?
2: Oh, I think Cape Verde had everyone's attention throughout the tournament. I mean, did so well and pushed Argentina to stoppage time. I mean, holding Spain to a 0-0 draw. I mean, at the start of the tournament, I mean, me included, I didn't know where Cape Verde was on a map. and here they are against soccer powers, just delivering really impressive results. So to me, that would be the team. But yeah, I mean, usually you could see a team like Morocco or Switzerland make it to the Final Four. I mean, they were both in form at times throughout this tournament. But, you know, I think there's something to be said for experience and a team like the ones that made it to the Final Four, just, you know, showing their form at the right time and peaking at the right time as well.
1: What about those critics, though, who say that FIFA is too predictable? Is that a fair criticism? I mean, we want our four best teams to be in the Final Four, don't we?
2: Well, I think we want the best possible soccer and the best stories and the most exciting product. And I think it's okay to have upsets, and you know, it's all part of the fun for sure. I don't buy much into the, you know, so-called favoritism or whatever that FIFA wants certain teams to make it so far. I mean, you hear that in other sports too. You know, you want the LA Lakers and the Boston Celtics in the final every year, whatever it is. I think the beauty of sport and the beauty of these matches is that you don't know what's going to happen. It's the best kind of reality show we have. And yeah, we've got, you know, an unusual situation, I think, where the top four have made it through. But I think it's still going to lead to great soccer and really be a pretty cool week up ahead here.
1: There have been a lot of recent matchups that have been really tight, a lot of extra time, very few easy wins during this entire tournament. Been a few, but I mean, what does all of this say about the caliber of the soccer we're seeing?
2: Yeah, I think it's, you know, the 48-team format that was tried out this year, and that's quite a change from the 32 teams that were used, you know, in 22 and before that. And to go to 48, I mean, that was a big talking point, right? Is the pool too diluted? Are we going to have 10-0 games? Is it going to be less interesting than normal? And it's been a fantastic tournament. I mean, I've watched most of the games, and I can't think of too many duds. Maybe that 6-0 Canada Qatar game was a bit of a, but I mean, that was so exciting, right? For Canadian fans. So, but yeah, all in, I think this 48-team format is here to stay. It does make for a longer tournament, but it makes everyone more money. Yeah. And of course, that's a big part of it. And, yeah, I think, I mean, this tournament only comes around every 4 years, right? So you're gonna make it last a little longer. I think that's just fine.
1: Well, you mentioned Team Canada. Let's talk about that. They had a pretty good run. Yeah. Even the non-diehard fans really got behind them. But now they're out. And so for those who don't follow the sport, why should they still pay attention even if they were only in it to watch the Canadians?
2: Yeah, I mean, the Canadian run is a memorable one for sure. I mean, this is a team that hadn't scored a goal in the World Cup leading into this, or hadn't won a game, pardon me, leading into this tournament, and, you know, got his first point, first win, first knockout stage appearance, and it's always special when the entire country gets

0: behind a team like this. You see it sometimes at the Olympics or the Four Nations face-off or whatever it is. And this men's team had it. And so, yeah, great building block as that program looks ahead to the next 4 years in the 2030 World Cup. But all in, I mean, it's just been a fantastic tournament for that men's team. And now here we are, you know, it was just a great performance to get to that round of 16. But it's amazing how those teams that have that ability to get to that next level can rise. And Morocco did that. And now Morocco finds itself on the losing end of France, another team that took its game to another level. And now here we are with the best four teams in the world going at it. So soccer fan, non-sports fan, this will be cool to watch, and the entire world will be watching.
1: All right, Greg, if you don't mind me asking, we're down to the final four. Who do you see in the final? It's hard not to pick France. Who are you thinking?
0: Yeah, I'm going to go with the safe bet, France, and then a bit of an unexpected pick in England over Argentina. I just think England has been so strong of late. Going into Mexico City before their 2-1 win over Norway in the quarters, they looked so good in what was just a hostile setting in Mexico City, playing at altitude, wet, rainy, uncomfortable, the fans, 80,000 fans, and they pulled out that 3-2 win. They just, it feels like it's their tournament in a weird way. And, you know, they haven't won since 1966, I think. So they're certainly due. But yeah, four former champions here in the semifinals. So all bets are safe, I think, at this point.
1: Greg, thanks so much for your analysis.
0: Thank you.
1: Greg Strong is a sports reporter for the Canadian Press. 35 seconds away from news time.
2: Just looking at the traffic, not much out of the usual. Things are looking pretty smooth, actually, even on both bridges. McKay is looking a bit more light than the McDonald, of course. So if you're heading to Halifax bound, then I would recommend taking the McKay. And, of course, if you see anything, please phone or text the traffic line. And, of course, that is 902-222-3802.
1: Thank you. Amy Tina Simkin will join us after the news with a final look at the forecast. 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The time is 8:30.
3: Good morning, I'm Blair Rhodes. Here's what's making news this hour. An Ontario woman is set to donate her kidney to her sister in Halifax tomorrow. She says she was shocked to learn that Nova Scotia won't pay for a companion to travel with her. Amanda Acker says she only found out a few weeks ago that her partner's expenses won't be covered. Acker says after the surgery, she's not allowed to lift much and will need to have someone by her side to help her walk and get food. Her partner will also have to be there to help her with travel home. Acker estimates it will cost them $3,000 to pay for his portion of the trip.
4: I would like to see an element of compassion, a realistic view on the donor experience post-op. We need someone there with us. We are in vulnerable situations. We're going in for major surgery without someone there to advocate. That's unacceptable.
3: Acker says $3,000 is nothing compared to the amount the province will save because her sister won't need dialysis. The health minister says Nova Scotia is doing the best it can with the resources it has. The health authority says there are only about 2 out of province cases involving live donors a year. It now costs the Pleasant Street Diner $5,000 more each week to buy the same amount of haddock. This after prices for the fish shot up 40% this month. The popular Dartmouth spot and other restaurants with razor-thin margins have had no choice but to raise their menu prices to stay afloat. Co-owner Tommy Fatoris was nervous before telling regulars about the increase. But customers know times are tough and applauded the transparency.
5: People are coming up to me saying, you're doing what you have to do. They understand. Well, we're not the only ones affected by this. It's everybody in this province that's dealing with the same kind of, you know, the crunch here, right? So they've been really great, supportive. And everyone's been really gracious. And we've been extremely, extremely busy the last 2 days, maybe a little bit more than usual. So I think they're showing their support in that way, which is we really appreciate.
3: Days after the price increase, the restaurant was filled with regulars, eager to support the family-owned business and get their fish and chips fix. As restaurants face tough times throughout the province, their support gives Fatoris hope. The province has finally decided who will manage a popular Cape Breton trail. The St. Peter's Coastal Trail connects St. Peter's

0: Peters to River Tillard. Two groups have been competing to manage the trail for the last 5 years. One organization wanted to keep ATVs and dirt bikes off the trail. The other was lobbying to open the trail to off-road vehicles. Ethan Hunt reports.
1: The Department of Natural Resources says the best group to look after the coastal trail is the East Richmond ATV Riders Association, which means ATVs will soon be allowed on the trail. That worries Annie McDonnell. She has walked the trail since she was 4 years old. She walks her dog there when she's feeling down.
2: I've used it all my life, and it's been a refuge in so many respects. It's not going to be a peaceful walk anymore.
1: She's been shaken by close calls with off-highway vehicles.
2: I wouldn't take my grandchild here with bikes.
1: The St. Peters Coastal Trail has only been used by walkers and cyclists for the last 35 years. But that will come to an end once the ATV Association makes it multi-use. The grassy surface will be exchanged for gravel. Speed limit signs will be added. Ricky Stone is the president of the association.
3: When we're done, it'll have a new surface. It'll have all the safety signs. It'll have everything that's laid out in the construction plan that's laid out for us by the Nova Scotia government.
1: It's not clear how the ATV Club will pay for those changes. Stone says they haven't figured out when construction to rework the trail will begin. Ethan Hunt, CBC News, St. Peters.
0: The longest-running country jamboree in Canada turned 60 on Sunday. The Nine Mile River Community Hall came alive with guitars, drums, and bass. The CBC's Juliana Grillo was there.
4: That's the sound of Betty Ashley, the jamboree's MC, organizer, and a musician. The event started in 1966, and while times have changed,
5: it's still thriving. It's thriving as good as it was years and years ago.
4: The jamboree was performed on Sunday nights at a local stock car track before it was moved to this small community center in East Hants. Hull Bruce has toured far and wide, but something keeps bringing him back to Nine Mile River.
6: It's mainly the people. As soon as you walk in the door, people come in and they all come up and say hello. It's like old home.
4: The jamboree has also been the starting point for some musicians. Lucas Whitehead first played at this stage when he was only 12 years old. Now he is 19.
7: I find it's a very welcoming area, and I've played a lot of jamborees, and there's not too many like this one that sticks around, and they always have the same people come back.
4: The hall filled with families and old friends, honoring the longest-running jamboree, a piece of living history. Juliana Grillo, CBC News, Nine Mile River.
0: And that is the CBC News to this hour.
8: Looking at the traffic map right now, we just got a message on the traffic line as well that there seems to be a slowdown on Connaught Avenue into Almond Street. That's in downtown Halifax, and I'm not sure what the holdup is yet, but the map looks like it's kind of sticky and not sticky all the way towards almost Gottigan Street, but if you see it, I'm sure it'll slow down eventually and fix itself.
9: Thank you, Amy. Let's check in with Tina Simpkin one last time. Tina, lots of sunshine out there, although, yeah, we do need a steady rainfall. What's it looking like?
10: We would, and we have chances and opportunities for rain over the next couple of days. The first one comes our way late tonight, but for northern Nova Scotia, it happens late this afternoon and this evening, and then there are chances for showers as a weak trough pushes its way through. So until then, expect to see a mix of sun and clouds today. Temperatures should climb up to around 28 degrees, with a little bit of a southwest wind picking up into the afternoon, 20 gusting up to 40 kilometers per hour, and that will keep it cooler along the water's edge today, with those southwesterly winds blowing on shore. Now tonight, again, increasing clouds, chances for showers, fog patches developing, and temperatures will drop down to 16 degrees. Better chances for rain tomorrow night into Wednesday.
9: All right, sounds good. Thanks a lot, Tina. We'll chat tomorrow.
10: Sounds good.
9: That's Tina Simpkin. And that's going to do it for us today, the Monday edition of Information Morning. So glad you could join us today. My name is Preston Mulligan, here with Amy Johnston. We'll talk to you tomorrow. Have a great day.

0: of evolving threats, it's important that we put ourselves in a position where we can defend our citizens.
1: Whether it's conflict in the Middle East, war between Ukraine and Russia, or the unpredictable actions of the American president,

0: We live in an increasingly volatile world. Prime Minister Mark Carney has been busy strengthening partnerships with allies and beefing up our country's military arsenal. And that comes with a whopping price tag. In just a moment, we will discuss Canada's defense strategy. Also this morning.
1: You don't want a festival to have that reputation and for people to remember, oh, this is where shots rang out, people were killed. I know a lot of people, they were scared and it was over.
0: A summertime street festival came to a scary end Saturday after a shooting that left two people dead and several others injured. Police say there was an exchange of gunfire between two people. In half an hour, we'll get the latest from a CBC reporter who was there when the chaos erupted. Plus, an emerging frontier in cancer detection. We'll hear about the potential of liquid biopsies. And in an hour, the current summer tradition to bring the very best of CBC podcasts continues. In the wake of the 9/11 attacks, letters laced with anthrax unleashed another wave of terror across the United States. We will bring you episode one of a podcast that digs into the complex investigation of who was behind those attacks. But we begin with Canada's defense spending and whether it's enough to defend our borders. Good morning. I'm Pia Chattopadhyay in for Matt Galloway this week. This is The Current.
2: We have a need to increase our defense spending, increase our resilience spending to protect Canadians first and foremost and to support our allies. And we have some catch-up to do, without question.
0: That is Prime Minister Mark Carney speaking at the NATO summit in Ankara last week. And despite having some catch-up to do, the federal government has made a series of big-ticket defense announcements. The submarines last week, new surveillance aircraft, new long-range missiles, and many more projects in the works. It is a huge amount of public money. But is it being spent in ways that will make Canada safer? Erin O'Toole is the former leader of the Conservative Party of Canada and served as Veterans Affairs Minister under Stephen Harper. He is now President and Managing Director of ADIT North America and is Chair of the Advisory Board for Defense Startup Dominion Dynamics. And Jody Thomas was National Security Advisor to former Prime Minister Justin Trudeau, former Deputy Minister of National Defense, and former Commissioner of Canada's Coast Guard. Jody and Erin, good morning to both of you.
3: Good morning, Pia.
4: Good morning.
0: Good morning. Jody, let me begin with you. The Prime Minister has pledged to bring Canada's military spending to 5% of GDP by 2035, so in 9 years. We're talking about close to half a trillion dollars. What's your assessment of the shopping list so far?
4: Well, I think first and foremost, I want to say that it's a staggering amount of money that has to be spent and will be spent. Up to 3.5% of it should be under NATO rules, straight defense spending. And then after the 3.5 to 5, infrastructure spending that supports national resilience can be counted. So far, I think that the traditional military hardware that Canada has been lacking has been put on the shopping list and we're proceeding with it. What will be interesting now is how new technologies are introduced into the defense arsenal and how we assess a more modern military versus a very traditional military.
0: And Erin, you raised concerns, for example, about the fleet of up to 12 submarines that the government plans to buy from the German shipbuilder TKMS. This was in an article that you'd written for The Walrus. And you argued the government should instead buy fewer subs and complement them with underwater drones. Make that case.
3: Well, look, I'm in favor of submarines. I used to hunt submarines in my days in the Air Force, but 12 submarines, the last four or five of them won't arrive until the mid-2040s. But if we've learned anything from the war in Ukraine, it's that the future of warfare is autonomous and attritable. Attritable means more in number and more inexpensive in comparison with what's called traditional or exquisite systems. So we already see warfare changing. So Canada has the ability to sort of leapfrog at this moment, having a mixed hybrid fleet of traditional platforms like the traditional diesel sub that they announced. I thought that was a very good announcement. But we could build technology, including led from Canadian companies like Newfoundland's Kraken,

0: who are building autonomous drone-type submarines for Australia. We could have a cheaper, relatively quick-to-market autonomous sub in the Northwest Passage in 2.5 years, 5 years ahead of the arrival of the first sub. So we have this opportunity to sort of leverage technology, leverage innovation, Canadian ideas and capabilities at a time where the money and spending by government is predictable and Canadian companies and innovators are stepping up.
1: So, Aaron, why do you think, in your view, the government isn't doing that?
0: I think they are looking at that. One thing, I will give full credit for is they have responded to what the Prime Minister referred to as the rupture. We were a bit of a free rider for decades, really, and it wasn't liberal versus conservative. We were able to not spend our NATO 2% target because we lived next door to the strongest military power in the world, and we sort of rested on our laurels. And so the Prime Minister's comment that you played off the top is correct. We are playing catch up. So we're behind in the traditional acquisitions of fighter jets. We've debated that since the 2015 election, even before that. We're catching up on submarines, all these traditional systems. All I'm saying is, as we're catching up, let's bring in innovation so that we have a hybrid approach of technology, autonomy, and the traditional systems to make sure we're a strong contributor to NATO and that we safeguard our Arctic.
1: Okay, one more question for you, Aaron, before I get back to Jody and Sis. You chair the advisory board for Dominion Dynamics. This is a Canadian defense startup. It is developing autonomous planes. So what do you say to people who might wonder, does Aaron O'Toole have a financial interest behind your strategic advice?
0: I do not, other than trying to make sure that Canada learns the lessons that all countries are coming up with what's called a collaborative combat aircraft or a loyal wingman, because each of the large F-35s, which I think we're buying 16, we will probably buy more of them, they are super expensive. We've seen this with missiles in the conflict in Iran. There are small drones that cost a few thousand dollars that can take out systems that cost tens of millions of dollars. So Canada has the ability to get in this, whomever supplies the technology and innovation. And I find it's incredible to see the younger generation wanting to see more made in Canada solutions like this.
1: We'll talk more about that element in just a sec. Jody, there is so much enthusiasm around the defense sector right now. A lot of new entrants trying to get a taste of, the vast amounts of money that's sloshing around. There is this desire to move quickly. So how do you balance that desire with taking appropriate care to avoid bad purchases, overspending, and the like?
2: I think this is where the Defense Investment Agency and the Department of National Defense are going to have to work very closely together. I don't think that the slowness in defense procurement previously has been due to intransigent bureaucrats. It's not a bureaucratic problem. It's a rule set and a regulation problem. So what is going to be really critical is that that rule set is rewritten as we go to ensure that those who have to execute programs on behalf of the government know what's expected of them, what steps they can skip, and where they can take legitimate and reasonable risk. I think that the Defense Investment Agency has moved very quickly to get itself set up. The submarine announcement, as Mr. O'Toole said, was received really positively. It was done quickly. So how was it done? How do we repeat it? How do we frame the defense procurement process so that entrants into it understand what they need to do to become a defense supplier? And so the boring work of documenting things and changing regulations is necessary.
1: The Prime Minister, Jody, recently announced plans to buy Sweden's GlobalEye early warning system and aircraft from Saab. There are analysts who say that this is a mistake, if I can put it that way, a costly one, because they aren't interoperable with the U.S. warning systems that we use and rely on in the Arctic, which I suppose is possibly the point. But is it really realistic to try to distance ourselves from the U.S. when it comes to Arctic defense?
2: Well, I think these systems can be introduced to work with the United States. And so that's a matter of negotiation, ensuring technology, and it can be overcome. I think that there's a very good relationship through NORAD, that will allow for that to happen.

0: I don't know if it's needs to be framed as distancing ourselves from the United States as much as expanding our resilience and broadening, strengthening our resilience. We saw during COVID, as an example, when the Defense Production Act was reinforced, that we couldn't get some of the things that we needed just for COVID at a time of friction. And so we need multiple supply chains into Canada so that we can ensure we can defend this country when you need your armed forces. And so broader relationships, more inputs, more and different suppliers is not a bad thing. And the interoperability issue, I think, can be overcome.
1: Erin, on the element of, you know, distancing ourselves from the Americans in many areas, where are you on this? Like, is this an actual viable thing that our country can do militarily and within our defense spending? Like, take a big step back from our cooperation with the Americans on many fronts.
2: Well, look, it's the Americans that have been stepping away from their traditional allies and even questioning the existence of NATO in the last two Trump mandates. They stepped away recently from the Permanent Joint Board on Defense, which was the precursor to NATO set up by Roosevelt and Mackenzie King. So we have to respond to what they are doing. And what they're doing, as Jody said, we couldn't even get N95 masks in COVID that were made in Michigan. We couldn't even have them delivered next door in Windsor. So if we've learned any of these lessons from the sort of geopolitical turmoil, is that countries have to be more self-reliant. And they have to have options. So I do think the Global Eye is a great example where if we're negotiating with the U.S. on the interoperability, but in the meantime, if we can work with Nordic and European partners on Arctic defense and share platforms and data streams as we're monitoring that vast coastline, most of our coastline is in the Arctic. This is where the middle powers, as the Prime Minister talked about, can do more together. Either waiting for the U.S. to become multilaterally engaged again, or preparing to be able to do this without relying on the U.S. And, I think Canada has to have two plans. One, that eventually the U.S. may return to a more traditional posture as an ally, but also a plan B, that if they don't, we have the ability to defend our country and serve alongside our allies for the values that we care about and that we've done since World War I and throughout our history.
1: And so part of the goal here, as you both mentioned, is about diversifying our partners. So many of the major announcements lately have been from German, Norwegian, and Swedish companies. And Erin, at the same time, the federal government is making a point of trying to grow the defense sector right here in Canada. How realistic is that 70% target the government has set?
2: I think it is realistic. We have incredible innovators here in Canada, and we've had some of the earliest unmanned drones. We were the first country to be able to land large helicopters off the back of smaller ships with an innovation called the Bear Trap that is used around the world now. The challenge Canadian defense companies had for so many years was, going back decades, there wasn't a reliable enough customer at home, the Canadian government, so they had to either move or manufacture other products. Now, as you said off the top, Pia, there is a decade of predictable, rising, quite large spending as we're providing a new defense posture on our own. This gives predictability for the marketplace in Canada. So I think the government has approached this smart. Their defense industrial strategy has a build, partner, buy philosophy. And the build, the first pillar, is Canadian. So the fact that we want to be buying more Canadian technology, more Canadian equipment, we don't make submarines, never have here. So that's a purchase we're going to another NATO ally for. But there are so many other things that we can provide through Canadian jobs, through Canadian intellectual property, Canadian know-how. And I'll tell you, the industry and engineers across the country are responding to this moment. And we just have to have more faith in ourselves that we can respond.
1: Jody, there are arguably good political and strategic reasons to have Canadian content

0: requirements, but do they sometimes make procurement more complicated?
1: No, I don't think so, not at all. We have had Canadian companies that have not been able to expand their marketplace because they haven't been able to win the very few defense contracts that were posted every year. The lack of spending in Canada has hindered the industry. So the growth in spending is going to help us develop an industry here. I think that we haven't seen in decades. And we are world leaders on a number of fronts. Mr. O'Toole's mentioned drones, autonomous underwater vehicles. Our sensor industry is really quite remarkable. And then if you expand it out even further and tie it to things like the funding and the interest and the need to develop Canadian supply chains to critical minerals, Canada could be a world leader.
0: Aaron, 5% of GDP, it's an extraordinary sum of money. The federal government has been putting money out in many fields. It argues that we need to at this point. But should Canadians then be bracing themselves for cuts to other things in healthcare, increased taxes, more borrowing?
2: I do think the government in the next year will have to have a very frank fiscal discussion with Parliament and with Canadians. Is this will be a massive spending area for the government. At the same time, they're committing to a pipeline to the West Coast, which I think is great news personally myself, but also they've talked about a large build out of nuclear energy, a whole range of things. This transition to face the realities of the world and the realities of the US walking away from its partners will mean a bit of a fiscal reckoning. So how do they do that within existing programs? How do we keep that high quality of life? I think they need that honest conversation, because I think we will have to look at things like old age security and things like we were updating in the Harper government that the Trudeau government reversed. Some of these, you know, will have to be looked at. So I think it's fair to show Canadians that a lot of this defense spending, we're going to try and get 70% of it within the Canadian marketplace, creating jobs and creating benefit to workers here in Canada. But this will be a large budget item over the next decade. And I think we need to have an honest conversation on how we're going to do it as a country.
0: Jody, at the beginning of our conversation, you said something about us having to be able to assess if we are a modern military, given what you've seen over the last several months in terms of purchases and plans and potential. How are you assessing where Canada is and is getting in terms of being a modern military?
1: Well, I think this is the most optimistic any of us can be and have been in a very, very long time. And so I know the Department of Defense very well. They will be looking at every single option in terms of traditional hardware, software, the data systems required, the infrastructure required, and the autonomous, more modern technology that will give Canada a modern military. They'll also be looking at the Canadian Securities Establishment and looking at cyber defenses and cyber investment as well to ensure that we have a well-rounded approach to Canadian defense. We are not able to defend this country right now. We have the largest, longest coastline in the world. We have a huge airspace that needs to be defended. And the planners at the Department of Defense, working with the Army, Navy, Air Force, and Special Forces, and the civilian team will be looking at every possible threat and how we can respond to it, and what mix of traditional and modern is required to respond to that.
0: And Aaron, last word to you on the point that Jody was just making and others have made, that we as a country cannot defend ourselves militarily in this very, very volatile world. What do you need to see in the next, you know, year or two to give you more confidence that we're headed in the right direction?
2: Needs to walk the talk. So the submarine announcement was great, but they also have to start highlighting how some of these large defense contracts will go to Canadian suppliers. You know, Canadians, I think, are aware of great companies like Bombardier, CAE, de Havilland, but there's a whole range of sort of mid-tier, small and medium-sized players that the country needs to buy from. And once those contracts flow, you will see private investment. You will see investment funds putting their

0: their resources into defense, because there's going to be a predictability that the talk about buying Canada is turned into action. So I really expect to see some of that highlighted in the fall. Some of it will come from money related to the submarines and industrial benefits. But I think we really have to believe in this moment that we can fill this need. We can innovate. We can defend the Dominion, defend our North, relying a little bit on allies, but relying the most on ourselves.
1: Okay, we'll leave it there. Aaron and Jody, thank you, both of you.
0: Thank you.
2: Thank you.
1: Aaron O'Toole is the former leader of the Conservative Party of Canada and served as Veterans Affairs Minister under Stephen Harper. He is now President and Managing Director of ADIT North America and is Chair of the Advisory Board for Defence Startup Dominion Dynamics. And Jody Thomas is the former National Security Advisor to the Prime Minister, Justin Trudeau, the former Prime Minister. She's also former Deputy Minister of National Defence and former Commissioner of Canada's Coast Guard. All right, the CBC News is next, and when we are back, we will be talking about the shooting at Toronto's Salsa on St. Clair Street Festival that took place on Saturday. Two people are dead and several others are injured. In 6 minutes, we will bring you the latest on this story. I'm Pia Chattopadhyay. 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Stay with us.
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9: During its iconic run, Succession had everyone on the edge of their seats waiting every week for a new episode. The show's creator, Jesse Armstrong, will bring you behind the scenes and explain why the F word sounds so much better with a Scottish accent.
10: This is CBC News. It's 9 o'clock. Good morning, I'm Blair Rhodes. Here's what's making news this hour. An Ontario woman who is donating her kidney to her sister in Nova Scotia says the experience will cost her several thousand dollars. That's because Nova Scotia will not cover the expenses of a companion to travel with her to support her recovery. She thinks the financial burden is a deterrent from promoting more live donations. Carolyn Ray has the story.
11: When Amanda Acker found out her sister needed a kidney, she immediately started the process to be a live donor.
12: I hope to see her be able to live life with a little more oomph, I guess.
11: A few weeks ago, Acker said she was blindsided to learn that Nova Scotia won't cover her partner's expenses to come with her. They live in Ottawa and have to travel to Halifax for the surgery. After she donates her kidney, she can't lift anything and will need support to get meals. Nova Scotia's Health Minister Michelle Thompson says the province does cover most of the donor's expenses, but can't go beyond that.
12: But this is certainly what we're able to do at the moment.
11: The health authority says it only sees two out-of-province live donations a year. Acker estimates it will cost $3,000 to bring her partner, money they didn't have in their budget. She argues she's saving the province the cost of providing her sister with dialysis.
12: Your ability to save a life should not depend on your ability to absorb that cost. And that's what's happening right now.
11: While Acker is supposed to stay for up to 2 weeks after the surgery, she says she can't afford to take the surgeon's advice. She plans on flying home days after the operation. Carolyn Ray, CBC News, Halifax.
10: Fishing restrictions from the Department of Fisheries and Oceans have reduced haddock supply across the Maritimes.

0: of Nova Scotia expects more price hikes.
1: So if they're planning on still carrying fresh haddock on their menu, you know, they're looking at those increases and having to make those really tough decisions.
0: Stephen Futuris worried the increase would push away customers.
2: Our customers have stood by us from the beginning, and hopefully they'll stick by us. But there's a point where you can't squeeze people that much.
0: But regulars like Richard Powell.
3: Everything is delicious here, so a little increase is okay for the haddock.
0: Say they're not going anywhere. Jenna Olson, CBC News, Halifax.
4: A researcher with Agriculture Canada on PEI is looking at the potential of electricity as a way to kill weeds. A weed zapper sends electricity from a generator mounted on a tractor through a copper pipe at the front of the vehicle. The PEI project is looking at using electric weeding in a variety of fields, including potatoes, beets, and rutabagas. Scott White is an associate professor of weed science at Dalhousie University's Faculty of Agriculture. He says weed zapping is growing in popularity.
5: Weeds are the bane of a farmer's life. No other factor affects yield more other than the weather, perhaps. Growers with large acreages, large potato producers, large blueberry producers, any farmer can do it at this point in time if they're willing to invest in the equipment. And it's really just a matter of time before we start seeing more and more of these machines being used.
4: White has tested electric weed zapping in Nova Scotia on wild blueberries and carrots. A huge fire tore through a beer hall in Bangkok, Thailand this morning, killing at least 27 people and injuring dozens more. Authorities say the fire broke out shortly before midnight. Video shows intense flames.
6: Hi, I'm CBC meteorologist Tina Simpkin. Well, the skies will become more of a mix of sun and clouds this afternoon, with temperatures reaching highs near 28 degrees. The winds out of the southwest, 20, gusting up to 40 kilometers per hour, will keep the temperatures cooler along areas of the coast. Tonight, the clouds do increase, and a few fog patches will settle in. There are chances for showers overnight tonight as temperatures drop down to 16 degrees. The winds will stay southwesterly, 20, gusting up to 40 kilometers per hour. For tomorrow, a chance for showers in the morning, and then again in the afternoon.
7: Hi, I'm Pia Chattopadhyay, and you're listening to The Current. It was supposed to be a weekend-long celebration of Latin culture, but Toronto's Salsa on St. Clair Festival came to an abrupt end on Saturday night after a shooting that left two people dead and several others injured.
8: Basically, we just heard a lot of people screaming, like, oh my God, he got shot in his face. And then we go to rush to see what happened, and then all we saw was, like, a whole bunch of, like paramedics and police just, like, trying to give him CPR.
7: At this point, police say they do not know how this started, only that there was an exchange of gunfire between individuals and that two firearms were recovered.
9: Investigators are piecing it all together. This is a very chaotic scene. I think we had something in the neighborhood of 13,000 people participating in this festival, so it's crowded. I mean, just the brazen, despicable quality of this exchange here, the amount of danger to the members of the public, as the mayor commented, is just so unacceptable.
7: That is Deputy Chief Frank Barreto with Toronto Police. The CBC's Lorenda Redicop was at the festival enjoying it on her day off when the chaos erupted. Lorenda's with me now. Hi, Lorenda.
10: Hi, Pia.
7: So this all sort of began around 8 p.m. Local time. Can you just sort of describe where you were, what you heard shortly after 8 p.m.?
10: So I was with a group of people, my boyfriend, his daughter, some of their friends who were at the side of the road. But I had actually walked a little bit of ways away because I was going to meet a friend of mine who was in a convenience store. And there were two side by side. I was trying to figure out, okay, which one are you in? And then I, you know, I'm alone on the street and I hear what I think is gunfire, rapid fire, boom, boom, boom, boom, boom, bang, bang, bang, bang, bang. And I don't know how many shots I'm hearing. I can't even figure it out now. You know, I think our memory does these weird things when we're stressed out. And so I go to the ground. I'm kind of crouching down. I'm beside a table because, you know, there are these vendors who are set up alongside the street. And then I realized, what am I doing? This is not safe. And so I kind of scooch closer to the sidewalk, and I run into a convenience store, not the one my friend is in, it turns out. And there are other people in there. And I right away think, oh my goodness, what about my boyfriend and his daughter? Because I realized that that sound was closer to where they were. It was between where I was and their direction.
7: That fear and worry that you talk about, I mean, tens of thousands of people or thousands of people are experiencing the same thing at the same time.

0: time. There are about 13,000 people at this festival. So you're in this convenience store. There's a lot of other people with you. You're thinking about what's happened to my loved ones. What's going on in that convenience store?
1: You know what? I think we have blanks. I'm not actually sure because immediately I'm like, I have to call my boyfriend. And so I call him right away. Thank goodness he answered. And I know, okay, they're okay. And I kind of crumpled at that point. And then the store owner, he starts closing like the metal gate for his store. He's locking the door. So all of us who are in there, I'm not sure, a few dozen people are in there kind of taking shelter. And, you know, we're all locked in for a bit. In the end, then we see all these people running down the street. He opens the door and I go out.
0: You go out, and what's happening on the street?
1: People are trying to figure out, because some people still thought it was firecrackers. And then I see that there are people along where there's a streetcar stop, a shelter, that a lot of people have their phones out and they're filming something. And so I go there and I start filming through the glass, and I see that there are these emergency personnel who are around somebody. Their bags are all strewn out on the ground. And I can see one of them is doing chest compressions on somebody.
0: What do police know at this point? So we're only about 36 hours or so past when this happened. What do they know about how this unfolded? I gave very scant details at the beginning. What do we know?
1: So we know that two people were killed. Four people went to hospital with gunshot wounds. And, you know, this was my day off, as you mentioned, turned into me working. And I stayed for this news conference that happened, I think it was around 11 p.m. I feel like we haven't really heard any updates since. And so they say that they believe that this was shots being fired between, you know, at least two people, and that it was moving. And so that there were three crime scenes. So question I still have is, okay, what were the three crime scenes? Where were they? Was there, how far along did these people move? And they say they recovered two firearms. So no arrests have been made, they said, but that they don't believe that there is a danger to the public. So I guess I think questions a lot of people have are, who are the people who were killed? Who are the people who were injured? And at first, people didn't know, okay, if there's been no arrest, like there was so much fear out on the street.
0: Of course, because you don't know what's happening in the moment, and you don't know if there's still an active incident taking place. It is so frightening. And I want you to speak a little bit more to that, because again, people, most of them weren't directly involved, but again, you're just in this chaos and this vacuum of information and knowledge.
1: Completely. I feel like the newsroom knew more than I did out there. And at one point, my boyfriend's cup that he was holding, it fell to the ground and it made this loud noise. And I freaked out. And then I think it was about an hour after the shots were fired, all of a sudden there's another stampede. I think it was for nothing. Like somebody thought something was happening. All these people start running again. And that's how, you know, the fear that people have.
0: You are a reporter. You're also a longtime salsa dancer. And you go to this festival. I don't know how many years
1: every
0: you've been
1: going. I don't know how many years.
0: Okay. So the second day, yesterday, of the festival was canceled after what happened. The police were asking people to avoid the area. So you've gone to this festival for many, many years, Lorenda. How are you thinking about, you know, something that you enjoyed for so long and then this happened?
1: I just feel so bad for so many people. And I think there's this realization that it will not feel the same. Like it was Saturday night when people were leaving. And at that point, we didn't know that it was going to be canceled the next day. And people were saying, I'm not coming back here. No way. You know, there's that fear. And so will that continue on to next year? And I feel so bad. Like these business owners, whether it's a salsa school or the restaurants, they put months of work into this. And I just feel so bad for them, because it's money and time and also this love and passion. Like it brings together people who are, you know, real salsa dancers, and also people from the community who just love walking by and seeing everything. And so I'm not sure, like, what will it be? Because I think about here in Toronto, you know, as it was known, Caravana at the time. And when there were incidents, people still, years later, even if there had been no violent incidents, had that sense or that fear of that festival.
0: Yeah, to the point about business owners in the area, as you mentioned, they turn their shops into safe havens. And I just want to play a little bit of tape from Angela Maza, who owns a family-run butcher shop in

0: the area.
1: The second that I heard gunshots, I just looked at my mom and I looked at my friend with the baby and I said, let's go inside, and everyone just followed.
2: Every year we do this festival.
1: We used to love, we love salsa in St. Clair, except for like this moment kind of just crushed it for us.
0: Lorinda Angela told CBC they're considering reconsidering participating in the festival next year, questioning if it should even happen after this year's shooting. So you talked a little bit about how you're worried about the impact on business owners, but we know that these things are isolated incidents often, that they happen. So what are you sort of thinking about, you know, 36 hours on, and how are you doing?
3: What am I thinking about? I don't know. I just wonder, like, I'm sure that these business owners are going to work to make this happen again, but it'll be different. I guess we think about Lapu Lapu Festival in BC. How am I doing? I don't know. But I can say, like, my boyfriend's daughter, she's visiting from Switzerland. She is nervous. She's jumpy and she seems stressed out. And I know it's especially hard sometimes for young people. So I think I'll see how I am. But yeah, it's kind of trying to process it still and realize what I went through and that we were so close to danger. And you think about, oh, shots could have ricocheted. I'm actually feeling relief, though, that there weren't more injuries. When you think about just how crowded, like, this street was packed. And I'm also thinking about this one family that I saw shortly before I left to, you know, try to go to this convenience store. And it was this mom with her two kids. I think they were probably both toddlers. They were crying, you know, kids at festivals. And I just thought about them, like, were they still there when the shots were fired? And that's kind of like, oh, the miserable experience part that you want of a festival. It should be something simple like that, not what this turned into.
0: A scary experience. Lorinda, thank you, and do take care.
3: Thank you.
0: Lorinda Redekop is a CBC reporter. She was here with me in our Toronto studio.

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1: Basically, I went to my doctor, said I got a sore throat. He goes, it's a virus, get out of my office. Okay. But then in June or July, I went to him and I go, hey, look, I'm coughing up blood when I'm playing hockey.
0: Turned out Paul Lonergan had tongue cancer. Doctors removed the tumor and treated him with chemotherapy and radiation. And then, like all cancer survivors, Paul wondered, was he really cancer-free or would the disease come back? Here's how Paul's story is different. He was able to get some answers to those questions through a new clinical trial here in Toronto. Scientists at the Princess Margaret Cancer Center are using an emerging blood test technology. It's called a liquid biopsy to look for small traces of cancer in a patient's bloodstream, which in Paul's case, they found. Because doctors found these cancer traces early, Paul got more treatment and he is now cancer-free.
1: I'm so lucky. Lucky to be here and the support from my friends and family.
0: Dr. Lillian Hsu is a senior scientist at the University Health Network's Princess Margaret Cancer Center and a scientific lead at the Peter Gilgan Center for Early Cancer Detection Research. She is the lead researcher of what is known as the Sherlock clinical trial. Dr. Hsu, good morning.
2: Good morning.
0: Can you just start by explaining what the liquid biopsy is?
2: Yeah, thank you very much for having me on the show. Liquid biopsy is essentially exactly what you just said earlier, which is we're trying to take a blood sample to look for tiny quantities of DNA that is shed by the tumor cells into the bloodstream to understand whether perhaps a cancer is still present despite patients having gone through definitive curative treatment for their cancer. Biopsy is a term where we use to say we get a sample of the tumor, and conventionally a biopsy is to put a needle into an organ, for example, lung or liver, to get a piece of that tumor, which is very invasive. And liquid biopsy is trying to do this through a body fluid, such as blood or urine, to be less invasive.
0: The study is called Sherlock, and that hints that there's still some mystery there. What are you hoping to learn over the next 5 years?
2: Thank you for understanding what we're trying to say with the Sherlock.

0: Sherlock acronym. It is definitely a Sherlock endeavor. We are trying to really understand whether we can use this kind of novel technology to detect. And this technology is not new. We've been, and others in the world have been trying to fine-tune it and develop it into a more sensitive assay in the last decade. And this is, Sherlock is a study, as you said. It's a platform study which allow us to include all kinds of cancers, including solid cancers and liquid cancers. And we're trying to build the data, the evidence to understand whether these tests using liquid biopsy can help to predict that the cancer would come back or would not come back based on the detection of the DNA that I mentioned earlier.
1: Mm. So we heard a bit of Paul's story there. He was able to participate in this trial. What made him a prime candidate?
0: First of all, obviously, he's informed, he's interested, and he has that detectable molecular residual cancer in the blood. Now, he subsequently went on an additional study, which allows us to test a new immunotherapy, which eradicated his cancer. These are very, very new studies, so we need to build the evidence. So it is not a standard of care. We cannot now go out after today and say start using it without actually understanding in the longer term whether these tests do pan out to be reliable and accurate. And obviously, the addition of new treatment or additional treatment after patients have MRD detected or molecular residual disease detected also is a clinical trial.
1: How common is it for patients to have residual cancer? In Paul's case, you know, he had surgery, had chemo, radiation, then the liquid biopsy still found tumor DNA in his bloodstream. How common is that?
0: That is exactly what we're trying to understand and collect the information for during the Sherlock study. It all depends a lot on the kind of cancer, because some cancers don't actually shed this kind of DNA into the bloodstream. And also depends on the stage. If the cancer is very early in the stage, there's a much lower incidence of this shedding into the blood versus a higher stage cancer that already is perhaps more advanced in the diagnosis.
1: And so people might think, you know, if through this liquid biopsy, a residual cancer is found, the residual tumor DNA, does that mean for certain that the cancer is going to come back? Because that finding in itself might worry people, like, oh, I got cancer again, like it's going to come back.
0: Understood. And that's why this kind of clinical research, clinical trial is so important. We understand from previous published studies that the chances are very high if we can detect molecular residual disease, but it is not 100%. There are some cases where the cancer will spontaneously disappear. And obviously, that would be great. Perhaps the body's own immune system is trying to fight and get rid of that residual cancer. But without clinical trials like Sherlock, we just don't have the ability to say that for certain across different cancer. What's the predictability of this test being accurate to predict the cancer will come back? And we need to study it to know it.
1: Given that the finding tumor DNA then doesn't always mean the cancer will necessarily come back, there are some doctors questioning the ethics of worrying patients potentially unnecessarily by giving them this information. What do you say to that concern?
0: Well, first of all, I think patients like Paul come into the clinical trials as an informed participant. They understand the reason and they sign the consent form to agree to participate. I would argue that it is not ethical not to study it. I think it is important we collect the data so that it is accurate, so that we can inform our future patients what is the right thing to do to learn more about what MRD does mean to their care.
1: What are the chances that this has a false positive or a false negative? We know that with a lot of kinds of tests that happens. An incorrect finding, if you will.
0: I will tell you after we finish the study, because that is exactly what we're trying to learn after enrolling 7,000 patients into the Sherlock study. We just started. The study is starting currently at the Princess Margaret. In time, we will extend to other cities and towns in Ontario to include the 7,000 participants. But we need data to learn to tell you the false positive and false negative rates.
1: Could this technology eventually be used for early cancer detection? In other words, you know, right now, you know, you have to have biopsies and scans to determine confidently whether someone has cancer. Could this be like a game changer in that respect?
0: Yeah, I think this is what the research is about. The Sherlock study is looking for people already diagnosed with cancer, having gone through curative treatment, and we're trying to see if the cancer is remaining or will recurrent. But there are obviously the usage of DNA in looking at people without cancer to see if we can detect early signs of the cancer.

0: so-called multi-cancer early detection or MCED test. It's a different kind of scenario. And what we learned from the molecular residual disease, I am certain will inform us about what we will do in the MCED situation in terms of early cancer detection. But all this requires investment and time and energy in terms of understanding about molecular residual cancer and circulating tumor DNA.
1: What's next in the study?
0: We're actively enrolling. As I said, it's currently open only at Princess Margaret, but we expect to extend it to other places within Ontario and to really understand more. And we've contributed knowledge to other groups in the world doing this kind of study. I think this is very exciting.
1: Dr. Hsu, you know very well that Princess Margaret is a leader in research when it comes to cancer in the world. And there's lots of, trials and tests going on. How much promise do you see here with liquid biopsies?
0: I wouldn't be talking to you if I don't think this is promising. And I think we want, obviously, the excitement, but we don't want this to be a hype. We want this to be a realistic understanding. This is a clinical trial. It's a platform study allowing us to learn over time what is the right thing to do and what is actually not going to be appropriate to do. And we need the support to understand how to collect the evidence to make this a reality.
1: Dr. Hsu, it's been very good to hear from you this morning. Thank you.
0: Thank you very much.
1: Dr. Lillian Hsu is the lead researcher of the Sherlock clinical trial into liquid biopsy. She is a senior scientist at the Princess Margaret Cancer Center here in Toronto and a scientific lead at the Peter Gilgan Center for Early Cancer Detection Research.

0: It's Alabama Shakes with their new single, I Feel Hope Coming. All right, coming up after your regional update.
1: We would be there ready to help in case there was a biological attack, a chemical attack, or even a radiological release.
0: In the aftermath of 9/11, the FBI puts together a team to investigate a second wave of terror attacks, this time using a deadly toxin. Letters laced with anthrax are mailed out to U.S. senators and several media outlets, infecting postal workers and newspaper employees. Coming up in 90 seconds, we'll have episode one of the CBC podcast, Aftermath: Hunt for the Anthrax Killer. I'm Pia Chattopadhyay. 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

0: It's 9:30. Good morning. I'm Blair Rhodes. Here's what's making news this hour. An Ontario woman says she was surprised and disappointed the Nova Scotia government will not cover all the expenses for her to donate one of her kidneys to her sister. Amanda Acker says she'll have to pay about $3,000 out of pocket to cover the cost of having her partner accompany her when she undergoes the donor surgery. She says the province will save thousands of dollars because her sister will not require dialysis. Quota cuts have prompted a huge jump in the price of haddock, and that has restaurants debating whether to pass the increase on to customers. For some, it's either increase their prices or drown in debt. A festival celebrating Latin culture in Toronto erupted in violence on the weekend. Two people are dead and several others were wounded in the exchange of gunfire. And a popular trail in Cape Breton will soon be undergoing renovations to allow ATV users to join cyclists and hikers. Some say the motorized vehicles will ruin the atmosphere. Taking a look at weather, a mix of sun and cloud this morning with winds gusting to 40 kilometers an hour. The high will be 28 degrees, but it'll feel warmer with the humidity. Partly cloudy tonight with a low of 15. A mix of sun and cloud tomorrow with a chance of morning showers. Wind gusts will continue to 40 to 50 kilometers an hour. The high will be 26 degrees, but it'll feel warmer with the humidity.
1: I'm Pia Chattopadhyay, and you're listening to The Current. Over the summer, we are bringing you the best of CBC podcasts, and today we're beginning a new series. It's the story of another wave of terror following the 9/11 attacks. Letters laced with anthrax are sent through the U.S. Postal Service to American senators and media outlets. And when a man in Florida is poisoned by the rare bacteria, investigators uncover a possible Al-Qaeda plot to spread anthrax. This podcast digs into what the FBI has described as one of the most complex investigations in its history. Here is episode one of Aftermath: Hunt for the Anthrax Killer.
2: I mean, this was a huge crime scene. Most people don't think about it as a crime scene, but it was a crime scene of seven blocks.
3: The unthinkable happened today. The World Trade Center, both towers, gone.
4: Thousands are dead and injured. The skyline of New York and the psyche of the American population has been forever changed.
5: Now it's obvious, I think. I think we have a terrorist act.

0: of proportions that we cannot begin to imagine at this juncture.
1: It was the evening of September 11th, about 12 hours after the terrorist attacks, and Scott Decker, a special agent with the FBI, was already on the move. He'd packed his bags and said goodbye to his family in Virginia.
2: I was told to grab four of the guys, load up our Suburbans with evidence collection equipment, hazmat gear, Tyvek suits, masks, gloves. We loaded up the trucks that evening, O-Dark 30. September 12th, we started heading up to New York. I think five black Suburbans in a row.
1: While everyone else was trying like hell to get out of New York City, Decker drove all night to get in.
2: As we went through Maryland, we went through Delaware on Route 95, the main corridor. We got to the Delaware Memorial Bridge and the big alert sign above the traffic. And usually the letters are in yellow, but in my memory it was orange. I don't know why, but I remember orange. And it just said in bold letters, New York City closed.
1: They arrived outside Manhattan near dawn, but those orange letters were right. New York City was closed, even to the FBI. Bridges were shut down, landlines were out, and cell phones weren't working well. So Decker went to an FBI field office in New Jersey, just across the river.
2: I saw a Black Hawk helicopter sitting on the grass between the office and the Passaic River. And I said, yeah, I need a lift over to New York. So he said, jump in. And we flew over Manhattan, and we flew over Ground Zero. Doors opened on the Black Hawk. And as we flew over through the smoke, we just looked down, and it was just ashes. Buildings were in ashes. They were just big piles on the ground.
1: He landed near Ground Zero, and like everyone there, struggled to make sense of what had just happened.
2: The morning of the 12th September, things were a little up in the air. I don't think any of us knew what to really expect.
1: But Decker isn't looking at the scene the same way as most first responders. In fact, he's there for something else. What the public didn't know at the time is that there was another looming threat.
2: We expected a secondary attack. There was rumors of a biological attack. The country took steps to get ready for it, unbeknownst to the public.
1: There was reliable intelligence from the weeks right before 9/11 that Al-Qaeda was planning a different kind of attack in addition to September 11th, one involving the release of biotoxins into the air.
2: The second attack was going to be coming at any moment.
1: Decker was part of the FBI's new hazardous response team. So while everyone else was looking at the wreckage, he was on high alert, searching for signs like unusual illnesses that this second attack, this time biological, was already underway. What no one knew at the time is that they were looking in the wrong city.
3: A Florida man has contracted a very rare and potentially deadly form of anthrax.
4: As all Americans know, recent weeks have brought a second wave of terrorist attacks upon our country.
5: The deadly bacteria have now turned up in the American capital.
4: Deadly anthrax spores sent through the U.S. mail.
1: One of the most lethal weapons of all time comes from an almost indestructible bacteria called anthrax. And in the fall of 2001, envelopes laced with powdered anthrax started showing up in the mail.
6: The latest letter to have been discovered is thought to contain literally billions of spores.
7: The letters sent to NBC and the New York Post were the same.
8: There's a warning. Take penicillin now.
7: You cannot stop us. We have this anthrax.
8: This
7: you
8: is
7: die
8: anthrax.
7: Now.
8: Anthrax.
7: Anthrax. Anthrax. Anthrax. Are you afraid?
1: The anthrax attacks created chaos. The U.S. Capitol and the Supreme Court were contaminated and shut down. Thousands of buildings across the country were evacuated. And innocent people died just from opening their mail.
9: The U.S. House of Representatives is closing offices today until Tuesday.
10: But what is perhaps worrying Americans the most is that they still have no idea who is behind these attacks.
1: What's weird is that almost 25 years later, most Americans still have no idea who was behind these attacks. Anthrax was on the nightly news for months, and then it's like the story just disappeared. I've talked to hundreds of people about it, and no one, it seems, remembers what happened with this case. Who mailed those letters?

0: letters. Do you know? My name's Jeremiah Kroll. I'm a documentary filmmaker, and I was living and working in New York when all this happened. In those weeks right after 9/11, I remember the stillness of the streets and the collective sense of raw outrage and sadness in the city. And then, anthrax. I felt the fear those letters created, the terrifying way they just kept coming, one after another.
1: Another day of germ warfare and still no sign. The worst case of bioterrorism in this country is close to being solved.
0: Almost two decades later, when the pandemic hit, I felt that same sense of unpredictable terror in the air. It reminded me of the anthrax story, and I wondered, whatever happened with that? So my team and I started digging into it. We tracked down people who were involved, either affected by the attacks or part of the investigation. FBI agents, victims, wrongly accused suspects. And the stories they shared, many for the first time, surprised me. They painted a picture of these events and their aftermath that revealed how, at its core, this was all so personal. Like stories about investigative mistakes right from the start, about civil liberties trampled, and about lives destroyed.
2: They broke the front door, and there are agents with Uzis and moon suits.
3: It's one of the most devastating things that's ever happened to me. It'll follow me forever.
4: I want to look my fellow Americans directly in the eye and declare to them, I am not the anthrax killer.
0: And even after all of that, after the seven-year odyssey the FBI went on to try to solve this case, some people still wonder if the FBI got it right.
5: I would not consider the case to be closed. In my mind, it certainly is not solved.
6: I believe there are others who can be charged with murder.
0: This is a story about people who have to look at chaos and try to make sense of it while it's still happening, and how hard it is to get that right.
7: The worst thing that can happen to an FBI agent working a criminal investigation is to solve it in your mind before you really have the evidence.
0: It's about the stories we tell ourselves and the price we pay when we tell the wrong ones. We're going to go inside one of the largest FBI investigations in history to figure out why we all lost track of this case and to explore the aftershocks we still feel today. From Wolf Entertainment, this is Aftermath, the hunt for the anthrax killer. Episode 1, Isolated Incident. I want to go back to the beginning of this story, to a time when most Americans never gave much thought to face masks or deadly particles in the air. It's October 2nd, 2001, 3 weeks after the attacks of 9/11, and we're in suburban Florida. It's the middle of the night, and a man named Robert Stevens wakes up feeling sick. He has chills and a fever. Robert Stevens is 63. He's a newspaper photo editor who lives in Lantana, Florida. That's a coastal town about an hour north of Miami. He's raised a few kids and is getting close to retirement. But when he wakes up that night, he feels disoriented, dizzy, and things seem to be getting worse. His wife, Maureen, is worried.
8: She found him awake in the bathroom, vomiting over the toilet bowl, confused.
0: Dr. Larry Bush was chairman of infectious diseases and chief of staff at the JFK Medical Center in West Palm Beach, the hospital closest to Robert and Maureen Stevens' house.
8: She drove him to the hospital. He walked into JFK emergency room at around 2 in the morning. And after they put him on a ventilator and got a chest radiograph, they sent him for a spinal fluid examination, looking for bacteria.
0: Robert's condition gets worse. He goes into a coma. Larry and his team suspect that he has meningitis, an infection that makes the brain swell. So he looks at Robert's spinal fluid.
8: When I look at the microscope, I'm looking to see if I can see what type of bacteria this is, because that's important for how I'm going to treat him.
0: In a healthy patient, Larry shouldn't see much of anything.
8: You're lucky if you can see one or two bacteria that help you determine what type of bacterial process this may be. His was overwhelming. I saw an overwhelming amount of pus cells. That's a bad sign. That means there's havoc going on in your nervous system.
0: These bacteria suggest a cause of infection that shocks Larry.
8: They almost never, ever cause spinal fluid infection, meningitis. But one does. Anthrax.
0: Larry can't get his head around this.

0: Most of us are now familiar with anthrax largely because of this case. But back then, in 2001, this was nuts. Most people didn't think about anthrax at all. And for doctors, it was something you read about in textbooks, not something you expected to see in a patient.
1: There were a lot of things going through my mind. There's nothing else that explains it.
0: But it just doesn't make sense. Anthrax is a natural bacteria that usually only infects livestock. Cattle tend to catch it in dry rural areas. They eat or breathe in anthrax cells, called spores, while they're grazing. So it's not like a guy in suburban Florida is going to just accidentally breathe this stuff in while going about his life. And if he did somehow, he'd be the first person in the entire U.S. in almost 25 years. And that person had gotten it from inhaling anthrax spores off of wool shipped over from Pakistan. Larry runs more tests.
1: He had an overwhelming amount of bacteria, but what struck me was the shape and the color of these bacteria.
0: He sees tiny blue-stained bacterial rectangles all in a line. Imagine looking down on a train from high in the air.
1: I'm an infectious disease person. I lecture, I write on infectious diseases. I look at bacteria under a microscope every day. I knew what I was looking at.
0: In retrospect, now knowing how everything would play out, this is the moment that it all began. Right here, for the first time in 25 years, it seems that someone in America has anthrax in their lungs.
1: I'm convinced this is anthrax. I don't have 100% proof.
0: Imagine you're him right now. You're the chief of staff for the whole hospital, and you're very sure that what you see is one thing. But that one thing is so rare and so deadly that when you tell people about it, they'll either not believe you or panic.
1: My fear was creating chaos in the hospital.
0: Chaos not just in his hospital, but also likely all of Florida and probably the nation. After 9/11, the whole country was bracing for another attack. Larry's afraid that this could be it.
1: He can't be the only one exposed. That's my concern. My fear was missing bioterrorism and being the person who could blow the whistle.
0: He has to risk creating that chaos. So he does. Larry calls Dr. Jean Malecki, a friend and colleague who's the health director for all of Palm Beach County. But she was busy at that moment.
2: I was giving an actual seminar on bioterrorism at the time the phone call came in. And so we were in the middle of that when my secretary rushed over to hand me a note from Dr. Bush. So I left the seminar and went to my office, and I got the call from Larry. And he said, "Oh, Gene, I need to talk to you." He said, "Make sure your door's closed."
0: Larry tells Gene he thinks Robert Stevens has anthrax. They both know more tests need to be done to prove it. So Gene calls up the Centers for Disease Control. But the CDC pushes back. They refused to believe anyone could catch anthrax in suburban Florida.
2: I was told by the state of Florida, the public health laboratory, and the CDC, you don't have enough information. And I said, "Wait a minute. I have a potential anthrax event occurring in my backyard here. I am the chief health officer here, and you're telling me not to act on this?" And that's exactly what they were telling me. And I said, "Well, too bad. You're getting specimens in the mail. You will have them within 12 hours.
0: Despite the CDC's hesitancy and the testing that still needs to be done, Larry and Gene have little doubt that it's anthrax. The real worry on their minds is that this could be the beginning of another attack by Al-Qaeda. And what they don't know is that the FBI is worried about another attack, too.
3: The underlying current among government and scientists was a second wave of attack is coming, and it very well likely be a biological or chemical bomb.
4: Anthrax at the top of the list is a biological threat agent, number one.
0: FBI Special Agent Scott Decker is one of only a few agents to have investigated nearly the entire case, and he's got skills few other FBI agents have. A PhD in genetics with a postdoc from Harvard. So that's why he's on the FBI's new hazmat team that was deployed at Ground Zero.
4: We would be there ready to help in case there was a biological attack, a chemical attack, or even a radiological release.
0: And one reason they even had Decker and his team on site is because of something odd that had happened earlier that summer. In August of 2001,

0: weeks before the Twin Towers fell or anyone got sick in Florida, the FBI uncovered something in Minnesota. And that discovery would ultimately set the stage for the entire anthrax investigation. One of Decker's FBI colleagues was right in the middle of it.
1: The two flight instructor whistleblowers from a suburban flight school had called our office to tell the duty agent that they were very concerned that there was the most suspicious flight student they had ever come across.
0: Colleen Rowley was an FBI agent in Minnesota at the time.
1: He was, first of all, asking questions that would never be asked by a normal flight student who was trying to actually learn how to fly. There were things about, you know, communications with the ground, things like that, that had nothing to do with what he said was an ego-boosting trip in order to learn how to fly a 747.
0: The flight student's name was Zacharias Moussaoui. He was a Muslim French national. When FBI agents interviewed him, they learned his visa had lapsed. So they had him detained on an immigration violation. Agents suspected he was up to something, but they couldn't prove it. And remember, this is all before 9/11, so he's just one strange guy asking strange questions at a flight school. They couldn't even get a search warrant for his computer. Then, September 11th happened.
1: The day of 9/11, we got word from the jail that he was kind of jumping up gleefully when the towers were coming down, looking at a television or something.
0: Now they get the search warrant and search his computer.
1: The only thing that was eventually found on his laptop was a lot of information about wind and wind directions and how to fly like a crop duster, things like that.
0: A crop duster? A crop duster is a small plane used in agriculture to spray pesticides.
1: He initially says, well, I was involved in other plots, but not the 9/11 one. So if he's not involved in the 9/11 one and he's in a second wave, he actually kind of admitted I was going to be a second wave.
0: What he's saying is that he is a member of Al-Qaeda and that they were planning a second attack. The FBI already know the 9/11 hijackers were studying at flight schools around the U.S. So now agents worry that Moussaoui was part of a bigger plot still to come. That he was studying wind direction and crop dusters because he, and maybe the others, were planning to spray some kind of poison from the air. With all of this info in mind, President Bush and the Department of Justice take action, hoping to prevent whatever that second wave might be.
2: Yesterday, the FBI issued a nationwide alert based on information they received indicating the possibility of attacks using crop dusting aircraft.
0: They ground all crop dusters across the country. That solves the immediate problem. But they still have a larger issue. Are there other extremist pilots out there waiting to launch an attack?
3: Director Mueller and Attorney General Ashcroft gave press conferences announcing the names of all 19 hijackers.
4: The director of the FBI and I just returned from a memorial service at the National Cathedral and wanted to take this time to give you a report.
0: Announcing the names was a call for help to the public. If you'd seen something, say something.
4: The FBI requests that anyone who may have information about these individuals immediately contact an FBI field office or call the toll-free hotline.
0: And someone did.
5: They didn't want to learn how to land. They just want to learn how to fly.
0: Willie Lee is a crop dusting pilot who had an eerily similar story to the one in Minnesota. Suspicious acting men from the Middle East asking unusual questions about planes.
5: You know, that would tip me off right off the bat.
0: But Willie isn't in Minnesota. He's halfway across the country at a different crop dusting business. He'd been flying crop dusting planes for decades. On any given day during his regular job, he'd pack as much as 500 gallons of pesticides into his Air Tractor 502 crop plane. He'd fly incredibly low to the ground to avoid spraying homes and people.
5: We'd fly 2 or 3 feet off the ground whenever we're spraying. It takes some experience to do it.
0: But these men didn't sound like they wanted that experience. They were asking about tank capacity and flight distances. It sounded off. So 6 weeks before September 11th, Willie called the police.
5: I told them, I said, these people, something's up there. I said, these people asking questions that people don't ask.
0: But the police didn't do anything about it. They couldn't really. No one had done anything illegal.

0: after 9/11, when Willie saw the names and pictures of the hijackers on television, he knew he'd been right to be suspicious, because some of the men who'd visited him were the same men who flew the planes into the Twin Towers. In fact, one of them was Mohammed Atta, the chief U.S. operative who directed the attack. Willie and his team called the FBI. This time, they took action. So now the FBI has a question to answer. Why were Al-Qaeda members in at least two different places around the country trying to learn how to fly crop dusters? And meanwhile, there's another team with a question the FBI hasn't heard about yet. Dr. Bush and his colleagues, who are trying to figure out how a man in suburban Florida has anthrax. And now those two mysteries are about to collide. Because the airfield that the 9/11 terrorists visited, Willie's airfield, it's less than an hour away from the home of anthrax patient Robert Stevens. Back in that hospital, Robert Stevens' health is deteriorating. And Dr. Bush still doesn't know for certain what he's dealing with.
1: 8 o'clock the next morning, I call Jacksonville Reference Lab and I say, "What was the result?" And he said to me, "I shouldn't tell you that." I said, "Wow, that's a bold answer." I said, "Well, there's two things with that answer." I said, "First of all, I'm the treating doctor. I'm taking care of this patient. I'm responsible for him. I sent the lab to you." I said, "And by you telling me you shouldn't tell me that, you just told me that." He said, "I got to go." I said, "Where are you going?" He says, "I have to call the people I work for." He hung up.
0: The people he works for are high up on the chain. In an instant, the CDC calls the National Department of Health, who calls the White House, who calls the Department of Justice. And now, finally, the FBI learns anthrax is in Florida. Because of his background in science, Agent Scott Decker knows an anthrax infection shouldn't have happened in Florida. So for the FBI, who'd been worried for weeks about some kind of biological attack, likely from the air, maybe involving crop dusters, if this isn't the work of the same 9/11 terrorists, who they now know took flight lessons at an airfield only an hour away, it's an awful lot of coincidences.
2: We didn't know if it was an act of terrorism, so that was the first thing we had to do, is prove one way or t'other.
0: And in order to do this, prove it's terrorism, Decker and the FBI need to know what kind of anthrax this is. Because anthrax comes in strains, like the flu. And if they can figure out the strain, that might tell agents where or how Stevens got infected.
2: He had been up in North Carolina when he got sick, visiting his daughter. And they had gone to a state park. There was a thought that he had got infected up there, one of the plants or the bad water or something.
0: FBI agents head to the state park to look for any signs that Stevens could have been infected in nature. But the scarier scenario is that the anthrax came from a laboratory. Because if it's from a lab, there's a good chance somebody spread it on purpose. To figure this out, the FBI knows exactly who to turn to.
2: We agreed to call up Dr. Paul Keim in Arizona, Northern Arizona University. He was the unquestioned expert in the country.
3: Yeah, so I was doing my normal college professor stuff at the beginning of a fall semester here in Flagstaff, Arizona. And out of the blue, an acquaintance of mine from the FBI called me up and said, "Hey, we have an unusual case of anthrax down in Florida."
0: Dr. Paul Keim hoped to find the source of the anthrax in a biological database he'd been creating for decades.
3: For the last 30 years, I've been involved in trying to develop DNA methods for precisely identifying strains of dangerous pathogens so that we can identify where they came from, link them together with outbreaks, and in particular, how they're related to biological weapons.
0: So as Robert Stevens is lying in a coma, investigators put a sample of his spinal fluid on a private jet and fly it halfway across the country directly to Paul.
3: And so it was like, wow. It felt like all the blood was leaving my body at that point, because it's like, this isn't an academic exercise anymore. This is the real thing. So after I hung up, I quickly went around and found all the anthrax DNA fingerprinting people. I told them I expected to have the anthrax back in the lab by about 8 o'clock in the evening. So I said, you know, take care of whatever you need, but be back here around 8 o'clock and be prepared to start doing the analysis.
0: A few hours later, Paul gets in his truck and heads to the small local airport in Flagstaff. He doesn't know quite what to expect.
3: The general aviation guy just went and opened up the gate and let me drive out on the tarmac, you know, and the Gulfstream's a pretty impressive plane. And so it landed right around sunset. Then this woman, this blonde woman, came walking down the stairs with a box. And as she stepped onto the tarmac, you know, all I could think about was the movie Casablanca, where Humphrey Bogart is on the tarmac with Ingrid Bergman. And I thought, that'd make me Humphrey Bogart. Then I kind of slapped my face and said, get your head back in the game, you know.
0: Paul may not be in a Hollywood movie right now, but in a way, he is a detective. And in this very moment, the fate of American biosecurity is quite literally in his hands.
4: That was episode one of the CBC podcast, Aftermath, Hunt for the Anthrax Killer. We'll bring you episode two tomorrow. That is The Current for today. I'm Pia Chattopadhyay in this week for Matt Galloway. Thank you so very much for listening to The Current on this Monday. We'll see you again tomorrow.

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2: During its iconic run, Succession had everyone on the edge of their seats waiting every week for a new episode. The show's creator, Jesse Armstrong, will bring you behind the scenes and explain why the F word sounds so much better with a Scottish accent.
3: This is CBC News. It's 10 o'clock. Good morning. I'm Blair Rhodes. Here's what's making news this hour. An Ontario woman set to donate her kidney to her sister in Halifax tomorrow says she was shocked to learn that Nova Scotia won't pay for a companion to travel with her. Amanda Acker says she only found out a few weeks ago that her partner's expenses won't be covered. Acker says after the surgery, she's not allowed to lift much and will need to have someone by her side to help her walk and get food. Her partner will also have to be there to help her with travel home. Acker estimates it will cost them $3,000 to pay for his portion of the trip.
4: I would like to see an element of compassion, a realistic view on the donor experience post-op. We need someone there with us. We are in vulnerable situations. We're going in for major surgery without someone there to advocate. That's unacceptable.
3: Acker says $3,000 is nothing compared to the amount the province will save because her sister won't need dialysis. The health minister says Nova Scotia is doing the best it can with the resources it has. The health authority says there are only about 2 out of province cases involving live donors each year. It now costs the Pleasant Street Diner $5,000 more every week to buy the same amount of haddock. This after prices for the fish shot up 40% this month. The popular Dartmouth spot and other restaurants with razor-thin margins have had no choice but to raise the menu prices to stay afloat. Co-owner Tommy Futuris was nervous before telling regulars about the increase. But customers know times are tough and applauded the transparency.
5: People are coming up to me saying you're doing what you have to do. They understand. It's well, we're not the only ones affected by this. It's everybody in this province that's dealing with the same kind of, you know, the crunch here, right? So they've been really great, supportive. I mean, and everyone's been really gracious, and we've been extremely, extremely busy the last 2 days, maybe a little bit more than usual. So I think they're showing their support in that way, which is we really appreciate.
3: Days after the price increase, the restaurant was filled with regulars eager to support the family-owned business and get their fish and chips fix. As restaurants face tough times throughout the province, their support gives Futuris hope. It's voting day in District 16, Cornwall Meadowbank. The by-election in Prince Edward Island is being held following the death of MLA Mark McLean in March. The final advance

0: parts of the South Shore caught a glimpse of a tornado over the weekend. That's according to the Northern Tornado Project, a research group out of Ontario that tracks and classifies tornadoes across Canada. Dave Sills is the group's executive director. He says the tornado was a waterspout. That's any tornado above water. And it's been classified as an EF0 since it didn't cause any damage. Sills says since the group was formed back in 2017, there have only been two reports of tornadoes.
1: Hi, I'm CBC meteorologist Tina Simpkin. Well, the skies will become more of a mix of sun and clouds this afternoon, with temperatures reaching highs near 28 degrees. The winds out of the southwest, 20, gusting up to 40 kilometers per hour, will keep the temperatures cooler along areas of the coast. Tonight, the clouds do increase, and a few fog patches will settle in. There are chances for showers overnight tonight as temperatures drop down to 16 degrees. The winds will stay southwesterly, 20, gusting up to 40 kilometers per hour. For tomorrow, a chance for showers in the morning, and then again in the afternoon.
2: Hey, I'm Jill Deacon, in for Tom Power. Welcome to Q. If Logan Roy is your shorthand for power, if you have debates with friends over who you like better, Kendall, Shiv, or Roman, or maybe even Connor, but Connor, really? Is he anyone's favorite Roy? If watching the mega rich behave badly is your idea of delicious entertainment, even when you could just watch it on the news, then you are in the very large club of fans of the show Succession. The show's creator Jesse Armstrong is on the program today, but Succession is hardly his only impressive TV credit. Jesse will take you behind the scenes of his shows and his spectacular writing career. All that coming up today on Q. You may have noticed on this show that we often like to introduce our interviews with a universal, some kind of recognizable truth that permeates the conversation you're about to hear. But to set up the work of Succession creator Jesse Armstrong, that's a little harder to do. I mean, have you ever found yourself in a massive Succession battle for control of a multi-billion-dollar media empire? Or, you know that feeling when you meet your friends on a remote mountaintop luxury property and decide to stage a coup d'etat? Or maybe, don't you find it tough to moor super yachts these days? Yeah, it's just not that relatable. And yet, somehow Jesse Armstrong has managed to find a way to make it so and to write stories about the inner workings of the mega rich and powerful that not only connect, but feel like vital viewing for so many of us. From his incredible early work in the comedy Peep Show to the biting satire of The Thick of It and the Oscar-nominated In the Loop and, of course, the massive success of Succession, Jesse's words are a big part of so much must-see content. And that, of course, continues with Mountain Head, his satirical feature film from last year about four tech giants on a poker retreat in a mountain resort, plotting to take over a world rapidly falling apart, largely due to their products. That film also saw Jesse take the helm as director. Recently, Jesse Armstrong was a keynote speaker at the Banff World Media Festival that takes place every year in the Canadian Rockies. And moderating this discussion for a very special Q taping was our very own Tom Power. So today, we're going to share that conversation with you, recorded in front of a live audience. Here are Tom and the multi-Emmy, Golden Globe, and BAFTA-winning writer, producer, and showrunner, Jesse Armstrong.
3: How are you?
4: I'm good.
3: How's
4: it been so far?
3: Banff has been great. The view isn't too shabby, is it?
4: It could be worse. So I want to go back to your beginnings. You know, a lot of your work has taken us into sort of the heart of power, political, media, tech power. You grew up in Oswestry, Shropshire. How close to power was your upbringing?
3: Very close to the Shropshire County Council. We could feel the power vibrating out from Shrewsbury. A long way from London, a long way from cultural power. And I think that's, you can come at how you work and how you write lots of different ways. And maybe people who grow up close to

0: those worlds have an advantage. But if you come from far from those worlds, you have another different kind of advantage, which is a fascination and an outsider's clean take on the peculiarity and the vibrations of that the worlds of power.
1: The writing part of you early on is interesting to me. So your father is an English teacher, later in life became a published true crime novelist, and a crime novelist, I should say. But my favorite detail that maybe leads to your origins as a TV writer is I heard a story that when you would watch TV together, TV dramas, he would always have something to say. He would kind of critique the TV dramas as he was watching. Is that right?
0: Yeah. I mean, I think, we all do that a bit, right? There's a lot of talk during shows. He was an English teacher and my mum was a pretty engaged viewer too. So, yeah, there was a lot of critiquing. I still, whenever I'm reading a novel, I read with a pen in my hand. And I guess that's the way I watch TV and how I grew up watching TV.
1: Do you read a novel with a pen in your hand?
0: Yeah.
1: To do what?
0: Corrections. No, this is a good bit. Oh, I might want to come back to this. I never will. But the feeling, I don't know. Don't you? I feel like I want to be part of it.
1: Was there much comedy? You know, when I was doing a lot of reading about you, I read a lot about your sort of political beginnings and your beginnings in sort of drama. But I had a hard time landing on the comedy of your early life because you're just a funny writer. What comedy were you listening to? How did that make it into you?
0: Oh, yeah. Well, you know, it's not uncommon to fall hard for comedy when you're maybe somewhere 11, 12, 13, 14, those formative years. And it was alternative comedy in the UK, The Young Ones, Not 9 o'clock News. And then later American shows like Seinfeld and Simpsons started arriving.
1: Watching those shows, really?
0: Oh yeah. Yeah. Yeah. But the ones I fell for early were alternative comedies, and also like Airplane and Steve Martin movies and Woody Allen movies. Yeah. I was watching those too early before I really knew what was going on. But, I like the feeling of sophistication.
1: Did you harbor any sort of like desire to do comedy?
0: Me and my friend wrote little things, skits for the, like, when if the school had anything that where you could do some performance. But I never, partly because Sam Bain, who I wrote Peep Show and was my writing partner for many years, and we're still really good friends and still write together. We just do more separately now. He came from this world of his dad directed Upstairs Downstairs, a big huge show in the UK and I think globally. And his mum was in the British sitcom long running Terry and June. His grandmother was in Fawlty Towers, so he had this incredible comedy heritage. So whereas I'd never thought that you could make a living, or it hadn't occurred to me you could make a living writing for film and TV, it was like totally obvious to him. And so that's what got me writing, was I read a screenplay of his with my pen in my hand and
1: making corrections
0: and he didn't take offense. He liked them, and that's what encouraged us to write together.
1: You ended up making Peep Show together, and I'm trying to, I mean, when you and I had a chat before we came in, or just a couple of weeks ago, and I said to you, you said, I don't know if Peep Show made its way over to you. I don't know if you saw it. And I said, yeah, I did see it. I need to apologize because I had to pirate it, and I pirated the entire series. So also to the distributors in the room, I'm very sorry. And feel free to, I heard a did you hear that tisk?
0: I like that.
1: I've never been tisked in public, but I'm all about it. For people who haven't seen it, I guess I'll do my best, but maybe you could give me a hand. You know, two roommates, one sort of, oh God, this is terrifying. two roommates, one sort of a button down, very anxious man. One played by David Mitchell. His name was Mark. Jeremy, his roommate, sort of a, I can see you nodding. Okay. Jeremy, sort of a perpetual adolescent, believes he's going to make it in music someday, but they're roommates and they've been roommates in school. It also starred Olivia Colman, who went on to become like the Academy Award winner. We're going to air a clip. Do you know the clip that you picked?
0: I've forgotten.
1: It's the wedding scene.
0: Okay.
1: Can you set it up a little bit before we?
0: Yeah, sure.
1: They're up above in the pews.
0: What do you need to know? I think it'll all be mostly self-evident. Mark, David Mitchell, the buttoned up guy, is meant to be getting married. He's had cold feet at the last moment, and he, in the church, him and his pal have hidden away from the service, which starts happening down below as they try.

0: as he tries to make a decision of whether he would like to go through with the marriage or not.
1: Shall we?
2: I can't go on any longer. My bladder. I'm busting.
3: Well, I'm sorry, there's nothing I can do, is there? If you really can't hold it in, then you'll just have to piss yourself.
2: You're telling me to piss myself?
3: Yes, if you've got to go, piss yourself.
2: Is this what it's come to?
3: Yes, and do it quietly.
2: Great.
3: Are you doing it already?
2: Yes, I'm doing it already. I'm so pathetic that as soon as you ordered me to piss myself, I started the procedure. This is what you've done. You've ground down my sense of self-worth over the years. I hope you're proud.
3: When are you going to stop?
2: Not for a bit.
3: Stop, Jeremy. Stop it. It's going down the cracks.
2: I can't stop. Stop. Oh, piss yourself. Stop pissing yourself. It's not that simple. The floodgates are open.
3: I'm ordering you to stop.
2: You're a big dick about this, aren't you?
4: So, what goes through your head? What goes through your head watching that?
0: Should have mentioned that they'd been waiting up there for a long time and he needed to go to the loo. That would have been useful information.
4: It was sort of a big, it was a big one for you, and it was sort of the big one, right?
0: Oh, yeah. Me and Sam had done a few things. We'd written a lot for kids' TV. We'd done an adaptation of the American show, That 70s Show, that failed big time on UK TV and was a big learning experience. And it felt like, okay, we've got this chance to write a show in our own tone, and if we screw it up, then this might not ever happen again. So it felt like it was important, and we knew David and Robert, and we were writing for their voices. So it felt like that time when you get to write something which is your own sense of humor, and you can't really hide behind, well, the network wanted this, or we were trying to do that. It was like, okay, if we're any good, this is our chance.
4: It's the earliest I can see you writing about, and we're going to talk about this later, hopefully with Mountainhead, writing about male friendships.
0: Yeah. And I guess it's just very natural territory. I don't think, that's the territory. It's two guys living together. We were two guys writing together. It came very naturally. It's interesting to me. I think it's good territory, good comic territory. We know the Odd Couple was in our minds. They're basically an optimist and a pessimist. Having at the middle of your show an argument in which both sides have a valid perspective and that can never really be resolved, that's a really good engine. And if you strip away the layers, you can see that in quite a lot of shows in an hour's. The fact that they can never really resolve this fundamental argument, like Mark would be like, you've got to keep working, nothing's going to work out, and Jeremy is, everything's going to be fine, screw it. That those are two legitimate perspectives, although I do personally favour one of them.
5: I'm Jill Deakin. This is Q. You're listening to Tom Powers' conversation with the award-winning writer and showrunner Jesse Armstrong. This was recorded recently at the Banff World Media Festival. Jesse was just talking about his beginnings as a TV writer and the much-beloved British sitcom Peep Show that he co-wrote back in the 2000s. After that success, Jesse became part of another classic UK comedy, the biting political satire The Thick of It, a show all about the inner workings of government and the lives of British politicians. But here's the thing with Jesse. Before he entered the world of television, film, and screenwriting, he worked in politics. And that is where Tom and Jesse Armstrong's conversation picks up.
4: Did you know after Peep Show that you wanted to, because not long after that, you start working on The Thick of It with Armando Iannucci, which is one of the greatest TV shows of all time. And you were a political advisor to a British Labour MP after finishing college, right? So you had entered a political world. Well, what do you remember about doing that job?
0: Yeah, political advisor is a very generous way of putting it. I was a sort of like a researcher, office person. I was not very talented. What I remember about it was the strong feeling of like, oh, you're not good at this job. I wonder when they're going to find out and fire you. But it was interesting to be in that world. I remember the feeling of how all of us, right, when we work for another person or an organization, I remember the strong feeling of coming to be the bag carrier for this guy. He was a nice guy, Doug Henderson, Labour MP. And I was like his guy, and that's what you become. You become the person who walks behind him carrying his papers, and you absorb his role in the world. And also I became a support. I was always a support.

0: support of the Labour Party, but become an organ of it. And I guess that feeling, which was helpful to think about in the thick of it, but also in succession, of like how it feels as an individual to become a representative of a larger organisation that you don't necessarily share all the values of, but it's somehow, unless you rebel against it and you become that person who hates the company you work for and you're stealing from it and you think, screw my bosses, it's so natural to start sharing the values of your organisation or your boss. And I find that quite a fascinating thing that happens to us. And I'm very sympathetic to it because I know what it feels like myself.
1: How much of what you saw in that job made it into your work on The Thick of It?
0: Sort of 0% and 100%. I don't think there was a ton of like incidents that I grabbed, but the confidence to write into a world that, you know what, thinking that you know what it might be like in a room and knowing what it's like in a room are two very different things. And there's lots of writers who manage to write, you know, on the pit without having been an ER doctor. And you can imagine your way into those situations with a bit of research. But having a little bit of confidence that you know what it might be like in that room was just very reassuring.
1: I'm more interested in like where your curiosity came from, because I remember around Succession, and we're going to talk about that in a second, but I remember around Succession, people would often ask you, why are you so interested in writing about the lives of the wealthy, incredibly wealthy? And you would often say, I'm not interested in writing about the lives of the incredibly wealthy. I'm interested in writing about power. Power, writing about power is it's interesting to me. What's most interesting to you in writing about power?
0: It's a really good question. The honest answer is I don't know. I think I could intellectualize it and give you a framework of why. I don't know. I guess I'm interested in the world. Often to me, a good show, although you need to give the audience lots of information, and increasing there's pressure to give the audience more and more information, especially in those first few minutes, that first episode. I think what you really get out of a show, if it's a show that you love and the shows that people come back to, think of The Sopranos and Mad Men, I think you want that element of puzzle that we get in real life. Why are these people like they are? Why is the world like it is? I guess that's the fundamental itch that I'm trying to scratch when I write the bit that's a question I'm trying to answer for myself. And so, why is the world like this? I guess the answers usually come back to questions about power. I mean, that's a long way from what you directly address each week in a show, which is much more likely to be like, we haven't got enough lobsters for the catering.
1: Yeah.
0: That's easier to write jokes about. But I guess that knowing that behind it, there is a larger question, it feels, makes the writing more interesting to me.
1: So I want to come back to that power in just a moment, but one of the things that, so I had this chat with Peter Capaldi, who played Malcolm. So if you even haven't seen The Thick of It, it's unbelievable. What? I believe it's on CBC Jam. You're welcome. And the thick of it is about this sort of like prime minister's enforcer, this incredibly tough, kind of hard Scott, you know, and he's dealing with it. That's him calling right now. And there's, and he's sort of like trying to keep all the MPs and the ministers in line. So Peter Capaldi, who you might know from Doctor Who and a bunch of other stuff, he played Malcolm, this enforcer. And I had him in and I said, I noticed you say, off a lot on the show. And I said, do people come around and get you to say off in the airport? He says, oh yeah, all the time. So in the UK, it became a very, very big thing. Malcolm became known for saying off. And Brian Cox in Succession, also told me that people would come up to him at the airport. And as you may know, if you've seen the show, he became very well known for his off. So I asked Peter Capaldi, given that they're both Scottish, I said, is being good at off a Scottish thing? And he said, no, it's a Jesse Armstrong thing. He said, because Jesse worked on both The Thick of It and Succession. Can I just leave that with you?
0: Yeah, they both do perform a very good, I mean, it's clear that this session is going to be fruity in language, so I hope everyone's comfortable with that. But

0: Yeah, both of them deliver a very good off.
1: why is the off in both of your big shows?
0: Well, I mean, it's...
1: It's not coincidence, I don't feel, like, you know?
0: Both those characters would use those words. They both deliver them very well. And it's a very, especially in, I think, British English and probably especially Scottish English, it sounds better than... I love writing in American, North American, colloquial language because it has a sort of economy and I guess it's probably become almost the world version of... And a lot of our slang is generated from North America. And so I like the idiom and it's comfortable to be in. But there's some things which British idiom is good on and off. It sounds better, I think, in English and Scottish dialect than US and Canadian accents. And I don't know what it is. It has a violence to it. It has a dismissiveness to it. It does what it says on the tin.
2: I do want to talk a little bit about Succession, just with the time that we have. Massive series, ran for 4 seasons, won 19 Emmys. It has an unusual backstory. It kind of began as a project about a faux documentary about Rupert Murdoch, something you had thought about doing for a while. Can you connect the dots for me, or how do we go from a faux documentary about Rupert Murdoch? What was the origin there, and how does that lead to Succession?
0: Yeah, a documentary producer had an idea of doing a show about the real life Rupert Murdoch, where he would sort of quite a cheap format for factual entertainment, where he would like do his 10 business secrets as a way of kind of telling his story. And I couldn't write it, but after not writing it for a while, I was like, maybe I could turn this into like a play where he did some of that stuff, but in a family setting. But it was very much about the real Rupert Murdoch and his family turning 80. And it didn't work. And it was hard to get money for, and we couldn't make it. We tried it in lots of different formats. It completely went away for like almost most of the life of Peep Show. And then when I was trying to, I knew that when it was over, I wanted to do something on my own, and I was eager to try and pitch something to HBO of a scale. It was my American agent said, could you do a fictional version of that, which would allow you more scope? And I was very dismissive, as you are of agents, these filthy, money-grubbing people trying to make you do stupid things, until I got out of his car and thought, maybe that is quite a good idea. And a bunch of different things came together. I watched that documentary, The Jinx, also on HBO, about the Durst brothers, and starting to think about money and New York. I read some of the Redstone's terribly written autobiography, A Passion to Win, and then a bunch of other people, including Conrad Black, a lot of powerful media and business people, and there started to seem a lot of congruences between the character types. And a lot of the show, I think, is about mortality and about powerful people, especially men, trying to outrun mortality by keeping like this incredibly full diary, another deal, another deal, another deal, another phone call from a prime minister. I think that feeling that you're not going to die if next week's diary is full of engagements is very strong for those people. And, you know, they found this rather unique and possibly quite toxic way of staying feeling very important and alive in the world. Anyway, so a bunch of those things came together. So it really is not just about the Murdochs. It sometimes feels like I'm trying to evade some essential truth when I say that. However, at its core, that is still the primary family that we thought about, but fed in from all these other research areas.
2: Wasn't there something around that, and I'm trying to remember this now, either the premiere or the filming, I think it might have been the filming, coincided around Trump's election, which was a surprise to you and a lot of people in the US.
0: Yeah, the read through for the first episode was on Trump's election day.
2: Why does that keep coming up to you? I've heard you mention it a bunch of times. That feels important to you.
0: Well, it was just very memorable. I forget most things, but I couldn't forget that. And I guess, you know, who knows why a show finds an audience and is successful, but it feels like maybe Succession was met the moment in the world, especially in the US, in a way that, you know, thinking about dynastic families, thinking about monstrous old men, suddenly lots of us were thinking about those things.

0: that theme music. That's the first part of Tom's conversation with the award-winning screenwriter and showrunner, Jesse Armstrong. Coming up, Jesse's going to share more stories. I feel like I should be talking in a very dramatic way with this music playing in the background. He's going to tell you more about Succession and about why he wanted to look at big tech leaders in his latest HBO film, Mountainhead, which he also directed. If you know Jesse's work, you know it's satire that skewers a lot of the world we live in, particularly the power players. But he's going to tell you why satire is not the potent weapon some people think it might be, and why he enjoys writing from viewpoints he doesn't necessarily share. I'm Jill Deakin. 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
1: It's 10:30. Good morning. I'm Blair Rhodes. Here's what's making news this hour. The price of haddock has jumped by 40% in the last month because of quota cuts imposed by the federal government. The price increase is forcing some restaurants to increase what they charge for fish and chips. One restaurant owner says that so far, customers understand the increases. The Nova Scotia government says it cannot afford to cover all the costs of an Ontario woman who's donating one of her kidneys to her sister here in Nova Scotia. Amanda Acker says she was surprised and disappointed to discover she has to come up with $3,000 out of pocket. She says the province will save thousands of dollars because her sister will not require dialysis. A festival celebrating Latin culture in Toronto erupted in violence on the weekend. Two people are dead and several others were wounded in the exchange of gunfire. A popular trail in Cape Breton will soon be undergoing renovations to allow ATV users to join cyclists and hikers. Some users say the motorized vehicles will ruin the atmosphere. Taking a look at weather, a mix of sun and cloud today with winds gusting to 40 kilometers an hour. The high will be 28 degrees, but it'll feel warmer with the humidity. Partly cloudy tonight with a low of 15. A mix of sun and cloud tomorrow with a chance of morning showers. Wind gusts will continue to 40 to 50 kilometers an hour. The high will be 26 degrees, but again, it'll feel warmer with the humidity.
0: Jill Deakin, in for Tom Power. You're listening to a special recording on Q. Recently, Tom was in Banff, Alberta, for the Banff World Media Festival. And while he was there, he got to sit down with the multi-award-winning screenwriter, showrunner, and now director, Jesse Armstrong. Jesse co-wrote shows like Peep Show, The Thick of It, and of course was the showrunner for a little HBO drama you may have heard of called Succession. Jesse also wrote and directed the HBO film Mountainhead that came out last year. Before the break, Tom and Jesse were talking about the origins of Succession, and Tom wanted to find out more about that show. Let's have a little listen specifically from Succession, Season 2, Episode 10. Here is Cousin Greg, played by Nicholas Braun, testifying before Congress about some corporate malfeasance.
2: Mr. Hirsch, please rise. Raise your right hand. You swear that the testimony you are about to give this committee is the truth, the whole truth, and nothing but the truth, so help you God.
3: I do.
2: Please take a seat. Senator Eavis, it's your time.
4: Gregory Hirsch, executive assistant to Tom Wamsgans, correct?
3: Yes. Yes, if it is to be said.
4: Sorry?
3: If it is to be said, so it be. So it is.
4: Are you all right?
3: Yes. I merely wish to answer in the affirmative fashion.
4: You can speak to us normally.
3: Okay. No, thank you, sir. So I shall.
5: I mean, just one of my favorite scenes of any TV. What? Just talk to me about that, Jesse. I think I love, you know, maybe the reason, one of the reasons I've ended up writing in politics and businesses, I love a structure. And so I remember the production schedule on Succession was punishing, or maybe I made it punishing by being late writing the script. But I remember that I hadn't written that episode, but Stephen Carter, the production designer, had built that set. And I was feeling scared about writing the episode. And then I walked in to look around the set, and occasionally you get that

0: that moment of like, what if I don't, what if there are no words to fill this room? It's very, very bracing. But having that, having a structure like a courtroom, like a hearing, like a big business deal going through, I find creatively stimulating. And so I loved writing material for everyone appearing before that committee. And I guess that's quite a simple joke, right? That all of us maybe, can relate to about interactions with authority and how some people hyper comply. And it just, it seemed to me that Greg would be one of those guys who was trying to be a good boy and would lead it into this slightly ridiculous locutions.
1: I think Greg's just an interesting character too, because I mean, it's not a world any of us, I mean, assuming any of us can access that sort of like hyper tycoon billionaire world. I thought it was an interesting decision to have sort of a one of us, you know, or like someone who's, do you know what I mean? By like someone, sure, someone walking in and going, what the hell's going on here?
0: Yeah. I thought it was, the show kind of starts with Greg, not right away. I think the first scene is about Logan aging and waking in the night, but pretty soon you're with Greg on a training scheme. And yeah, I always felt the bubble that you get in a, like a Dallas or a, I don't know, West Wing or something. It's often nice to be able to have a character who the audience can follow, who knows as little as the audience about the social conventions, the manners, the details of that world. And they can, you know, in a quite a mechanical way, it's useful because they can be told information that the audience wants to know. That's the mechanical part of it. But there's also an emotionally engaging part of, there's a bit of you that's like, oh wow, what if I went to the fancy party and I didn't know which fork to use, or what's appropriate with the guest towel, or how to talk to a senator. So yeah, I've always enjoyed writing those characters.
1: How did you find the pressure of when it became so successful?
0: Yeah, I found it a lot in the sense that I really wanted it to carry on being really good. And, you know, some people felt we could have carried on a bit longer. One of the reasons I was keen to end it when we did was I really felt like we were still going strong. The writer's room was still hungry. All the actors were still excited to get the scripts. And so that pressure to keep it really good was the pressure I felt very strongly. And yeah, I think it's the right decision. Although when I saw this extra stuff came out recently about the Murdoch family in Nevada, and the kids were battling each other. And, I can't say there weren't moments when I thought, wow, those would have been some good episodes.
1: Not too late. I find the way that you write about tech, if I can do a very sloppy segue, very, very, very interesting. So for people who haven't seen Mountain Head, it's excellent. I only saw it just the other day. It's another extreme sort of wealth and power at the heart of it, but this time it's in the world of tech. So let me just open it up to you. What made you write a story about four rich tech barons, leaders trying to have a poker weekend while the world is descending into chaos, largely because of some of their technology?
0: Yeah, I hadn't intended to write it. I always liked working at HBO. I thought it'd be a while before I pitched something else there after the end of Succession. But I guess I'm not an expert on AI. And I know I've read a lot, especially after doing this project, I've read a lot of biographies and business analyses and memoirs, but I still wouldn't consider myself an expert. I guess what I started to find really compelling and what I wanted to try and infuse, it's often a language, and politics has its own language. Media does, as we all know, lots of us, and tech does too. And, the power of tech is so overwhelming at this moment that the language and the intellectual approach of, people, you know, broadly from the Bay Area, from old Silicon Valley, their way of analyzing problems is the dominant one for all of us. And it was the very confident way. I guess that's the main thing. The confident read over from people who are very clever and successful in one field, having

0: certainty that they'll also know how architecture of government bureaucracy or all different kinds of fields of the world would run better if they could impose their own systems of logic on it. So we have a clip from Mountain Edge. Can we just play a little bit of it?
1: Four presidents of tech here on Mount Techmore. The state of the nation financial evaluation brewsters. Get your net worth on!
2: Yeah!
1: Okay, the king of cash, the marquee of moolah, the north star of net worth, Venice Parish at $220
3: billion. Yeah. Oh my God, it's like writing on granite.
2: Yeah!
4: I say!
0: So talk to me. talk to me a little bit about that scene. They all write their current net worths on their chests on the top of the mountain, and in the research it seemed like everyone was very aware of each other's net worth, which goes up and down with the stock market, and the fact that men do this a lot, right? I think it is particularly common to men. A subtle and less subtle hierarchical ranking with friends and semi-friends. And it might be about who knows the most about sports or all sorts of things. This ranking goes on and it's very overt with these guys and they like it. And so this was a scene which based on there's a few different examples. None I came across with this particular one, but I guess bringing to the fore that sense of how very present it is for them, their financial worth.
5: I mean, how lonely they are and how much they are looking for companionship. I mean, if we go all the way back to Peep Show, there was these two people and they're sort of like love for one another and the weird ways they have to express it. I don't even know if I have a question, but I find something very, very interesting about the fact that you took these sort of like tech barons, these sort of people who control all the power in the world and explored their like quest to be friends and their quest to have a poker night and their quest to have friendships.
0: Yeah. I mean, the quality of their personal relationships feels thin. Right. And it feels unsustaining. And I feel sorry for them on one level about that. But I think it probably is not unconnected to some of the ways that they move through the world in brutal ways for the rest of us, is that they might not know the quality of sustaining friendship and social connection that others of us have. And I genuinely feel sorry for people who don't have that in the world. And lots of people don't. And especially a lot of men. Fail to do that, and especially ones who prioritize their careers, as we're sort of encouraged to. So, yeah, there's some silly stuff in there. It's a satirical in a maybe a more direct way than Succession was, but I hope it's not totally pitiless in its attitude to that, because it's not fun not having any friends.
5: But I think you feel sorry for all of them.
0: Good.
5: I think one of the keys to you is, if I can say that, is that you do think about these. I mean, whether it's the Succession folks, whether it's the Murdochs, or whether, I mean, let's not even get into that world, whether it's people who are in charge of media, people who are hyper billionaires, you're still writing about their family lives. You're still writing about their insecurities. You're still showing moments where they laugh. You, with these sort of tech barons, these people who have sort of monopolized our attention and believe they can, some of them believe they can rule the world and believe that anyone who's sort of not in their sphere is not a real human. You, and I mean this in a generous way, you do seem to want to empathize with them, to have compassion for them. The word I'm trying not to use is humanize, because they're human. But there's something else going on there, Jesse.
0: Yeah. And maybe you can help me figure out, because I don't know what it is. But yeah, I have no particular interest in like finding the good part of the very bad person. That in itself doesn't interest me. I think some people do find that interesting, like the true crime things or serial murderers, or like I'm very happy, hopefully also in the work in Succession and Mountain Head. I'm pretty eager for us to say when bad people are doing bad things. And I would say that it's just an interesting ancillary thought that they still are people.
5: It's an interesting ancillary thought that they are still people. What do you mean by that?

0: I guess I don't offer it in their defense. Right.
1: Of course not. But
0: so it's not a there's no desire to defend the bad things that people do in the world. I just find it interesting that they're often people who do bad things act out of quite understandable impulses and situations.
1: Yeah, I mean, you read about Elon Musk and you read about his, you know, that kind of horrible relationship he had with his father growing up.
0: And terrible bullying. He was bullied in the most savage way.
1: But like, I wonder, and maybe this is more for someone who teaches a course on the work of Jesse Armstrong to answer, but like, I do feel like that might be do you feel like that might be part of what makes the writing work? Do you feel like that might be part of what makes has made these shows work and become so successful? Or just land
0: tension between tough people and their humanity?
1: Yeah, and your sort of lens of looking at them.
0: I think that's, can I sign up for this course?
1: Go on. Go on.
0: I think it sounds like, I reckon I could. Yeah. I don't have a good answer to that. I think you can theorize about it, but people are rarely, there's the thing, D.H. Lawrence, trust the tale, not the teller. I think mistrust almost everything people say about what they think they're doing in their own work, because it's probably not correct. But yeah, I'm interested in those areas.
1: In what areas?
0: Power and the relationship between the individual qualities of somebody and the things they do in the world, especially bad things.
1: I was talking to someone last night who knew I was talking to you, and they said that oh, I'm really interested in hearing you talk to Jesse because, I'm writing things too that I hope expose corruption in politics, or I'm writing things that I do too that make people think differently about the world around them and make think differently about corporations. And I'm always very interested in why people think that way, because I find sometimes when I talk to people who write great satire, the minute I bring up to them an effect from their cause, they shut right down and they say, oh, I can't even begin to think about it. But I mean, what do you make of it? What do you make of the person coming to me and saying last night, I really admire Jesse Armstrong. I want to make change the way he did too. Do you think about intention at all? Do you think about the effect of satire? I can see this is such comfortable body language for me in this fashion.
0: I find it absolutely fascinating, and I'm very happy to talk about it. Yeah, I think it's really complicated. I think for me, if I don't have like a sort of moral relationship to the work, it's sort of dead for me. But I also know, I've spoken to people of lots of different political persuasions, some of them completely antithetical to my own, who've really liked Succession. And I think that is wholly good. I never have the feeling of like, you've got it wrong, or it doesn't bring me any sadness. It brings me happiness. There's the thing that the author in their work is like God in the universe, everywhere present, but nowhere visible. And if your attitudes are poking out all the way through, the audience feels it and you get bored. You're feeling like you're being lectured. It's like you've got, selling you propaganda, or I'm selling you something. That feeling of being sold something is the last thing we want when we start watching a TV show, right? It's like, I'm being sold things by everyone all day, personally and, through the media. I'm smart. Don't try and sell me anything. So you have to be very respectful of the audience. You have to never push an argument. In fact, one of the most enjoyable parts of writing a sort of politically engaged thing is taking the argument, which is the one you disagree with, and giving it the most possible force you can. But yeah, so I think I need that feeling of relationship to the world. I want to get into it, but I know that once you're in it, it's a totally different game. It's a totally different game. I sometimes think of it, the satirical thing, as like, if you think it's a weapon, if you think you're wielding a sword when you go out, like, you'll take a second look and that it'll be a foam sword, and it's not a sword. It's not even a medical drug that can try to cure something. It's like a recreational drug that you might alter the way someone thinks, but it won't necessarily be the, they're not going to see, on their mushroom trip what you wanted them to see. They'll find their own thing in it. And that, at the end of the day, is what is great about doing what lots of us do in the room, film and TV, is offering people drugs. I was going to end up there.
1: And I know we have to go, but like guided by some sort of morality in your writing of it.
0: Oh, there's some. That's what makes me interested in the area, I guess. And I think if you can leave that impulse at the writer's room door, that'll serve you well, because your room should be staffed with all sorts of different people with different attitudes, and your show should be peopled with all sorts of people with different attitudes, and hypocrites and phonies who are giving your point of view, and good-hearted, smart people giving the view that you totally disagree with.
1: I could talk to you forever. I know we got to run, but I just want to say thanks so much. I want to say thanks so much, not just for the chat today, but for all the work. I really, really appreciate it.
0: Thank you so much.
1: Thank you. Jesse Armstrong, everybody.
2: That was Tom Power in conversation with the Emmy, Golden Globe, and BAFTA-winning writer, director, and showrunner, Jesse Armstrong. In a special Q recording, Jesse and Tom were speaking in front of a live audience at the recent Banff World Media Festival, where Jesse was a keynote speaker. 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

0: I'm Jill Deacon. You're listening to Q. A while back, we had the actor Chase Infinity on the show. Chase was the breakout star in the Oscar-winning film One Battle After Another. She played Leonardo DiCaprio's daughter in that movie. She actually got cast after the film's director, Paul Thomas Anderson, discovered her from a dance video she posted online. After One Battle, Chase went on to star in the Hulu show The Testaments, which was adapted from Margaret Atwood's novel of the same name. Chase received her first Emmy nomination for Outstanding Lead Actress in a Drama Series for her role on that show. I want to play you a clip from her conversation with Tom Power. Here is Chase Infinity talking about the moment that Margaret Atwood came to the set of The Testaments.
1: Did you get to talk to Margaret Atwood about any of this? She came to set, right?
2: She did come to set. I didn't get to meet her until, I want to say, like, the later half of filming. I remember, because there was a couple times where people had said, okay, Margaret might come to set, but she's very busy. She's probably literally one of the busiest people on the planet.
1: Yeah.
2: And so we were like, she'll turn up as a surprise at some point. And I remember getting briefed probably like 10 minutes before walking onto set one day that Margaret was coming around lunchtime. And everyone kind of was like, oh my gosh. Like, you saw everyone have this like bolt of electricity running through them. And we were doing the scene, whatnot. They call cut. And I believe like a PA came over to me and was like, Margaret Atwood is here. And then I want to say Bruce Miller came over and got me and was like, do you want to meet Margaret? And I was like, of course I want to meet Margaret Atwood. She's the creator of Gilead mm-hmm. and of this incredible universe that we're a part of. And so I was brought over and she was sitting in Video Village and I just walked up to her and I was like, hi, Margaret. I'm Chase. It's so nice to meet you. And she was like, I know who you are. And just kind of like welcomed me in with so much love and so much support. And I sat and I talked to her for like 5 minutes before Lucy came over too. And then the three of us were all talking. And then we saw Margaret reunite with Ann Dowd, which was also something that was really special because they seemed to be very, very close friends. And it was a really cool moment because I'm here because of her. And that was kind of a really crazy thought to think that, oh my God, I'm kind of meeting the creator of this universe in a way.
1: She's also worth loving and not fearing, by the way. But yeah, I understand that. And in addition to that, like, she's here, she created this thing that I'm working on. Like, all these things that I'm struggling with around why is this person in this world?
2: Yeah.
1: This all comes from the brain of this very prescient Canadian author.
2: Exactly. And also, like, the amount of knowledge that she has and is so eager to share with the world. Also so casually and very openly. And that was something that I think from my first meeting of her, I was just in awe of. And Warren Littlefield has said this multiple times. He's like, I don't think I've ever had a conversation with Margaret and not learn something.
1: Yeah.
2: And that was also something that I was very like excited to talk to her about because she knows literally so much about everything.
1: Yeah,
2: I think she was even talking to Lucy about like, I can't remember exactly, but there was, because Lucy's from Scotland, and so she kind of opened up a conversation about Scotland with Lucy, and she lit up.
1: She's incredibly knowledgeable. Mm. She has taught all of us so much. She taught me how to check whether bread was done and how to look at a painting. So thank you, Margaret Atwood.
0: That's a little bit of Tom Power's conversation with the actor Chase Infinity. Chase stars in the new TV show, an adaptation of Margaret Atwood's novel The Testaments. She was also nominated for an Emmy for that role. You can watch her full conversation with Tom on our YouTube channel. Just search Q with Tom Power.

That is Beverly Glenn Copeland with the title track from his latest record, Laughter in Summer. That album is now shortlisted for the 2026 Polaris Music Prize. Also, Glenn and his wife, Elizabeth, were in the studio recently to talk about this record and their partnership and a whole bunch of other stuff. So be sure to check out that conversation on our podcast. Just search Q with Tom Power on your favorite podcast feed. And that is it for Q today. Tomorrow on the show, you're going to hear my conversation with the filmmaker David Wayne. You might know him best as the director of the movie Wet Hot American Summer. He's going to be here to talk about his new film, Gail Daughtry and the Celebrity Sex Pass, and why David thinks and hopes that the goofball comedy is making its return to the box office. So check out that coming up tomorrow. If you want to get in touch with the show in the meantime, q@cbc.ca is the best way to do that. The best way to connect with me is @JillDeacon on social media. I am Jill Deacon. Thanks so much for listening to Q.

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1: Honorifics. Titles like Mr., Mrs., Doctor, or Captain. In the world of marketing, when honorifics are attached to products, does it mean they are the best, or does it give them a sense of respect and authority? Just ask the Colonel.
2: Everybody knows how good my chicken is, but nobody knows how it's made.
1: When you're this big, they call you Mr. on Under the Influence with Terry O'Reilly, Thursday morning at 11:30, 3:30 p.m. in Newfoundland, and on the CBC Listen app. The CBC News is next, and then it's Commotion.
3: Children of Blood and Bone, which is a debut novel from Tomi Adeyemi, was hailed as the next Harry Potter. Tomi sold the movie rights for it, she helped write the script for it, but now she says she doesn't support the adaptation of her work. The group chat's here, they'll tell you why.
4: This is CBC News. It's 11 o'clock. Good morning, I'm Blair Rhodes. Here's what's making news this hour. An Ontario woman who is donating her kidney to her sister in Nova Scotia says the experience will cost her several thousand dollars. That's because Nova Scotia will not cover the expense of a companion to travel with her to support her recovery. She thinks the financial burden is a deterrent from promoting more live donations. Carolyn Ray has the story.
5: When Amanda Acker found out her sister needed a kidney, she immediately started the process to be a live donor.
6: I hope to see her be able to live life with a little more oomph, I guess.
5: A few weeks ago, Acker said she was blindsided to learn that Nova Scotia won't cover her partner's expenses to come with her. They live in Ottawa and have to travel to Halifax for the surgery. After she donates her kidney, she can't lift anything and will need support to get meals. Nova Scotia's Health Minister Michelle Thompson says the province does cover most of the donor's expenses, but can't go beyond that.
6: But this is certainly what we're able to do at the moment.
5: The health authority says it only sees two out-of-province live donations a year. Acker estimates it will cost $3,000 to bring her partner, money they didn't have in their budget. She argues she's saving the province the cost of providing her sister with dialysis.
6: Your ability to save a life should not depend on your ability to absorb that cost. And that's what's happening right now.
5: While Acker is supposed to stay for up to 2 weeks after the surgery, she says she can't afford to take the surgeon's advice. She plans on flying home days after the operation. Carolyn Ray, CBC News, Halifax.
4: Fishing restrictions from the Department of Fisheries and Oceans have reduced haddock supply across the Maritimes and driven up costs for the historically affordable fish. The CBC's Jenna Olson has the story of how that's impacting Nova Scotia restaurants.
7: Table 10.
8: The Pleasant Street Diner in Dartmouth serves 1,000 pounds of haddock per week. But last week, their supplier raised prices by 40%, and overnight weekly expenses surged by $5,000. 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
9: If our number one seller is fish, and we're paying $5 more a pound for the fish, you know, I'm just going to go under, you know, and I got a family to take care of.
8: In April, DFO cut haddock fishing quotas in parts of the Atlantic by 57%, blaming a record decline in the stock. Natasha Chestnut from the Restaurant Association of Nova Scotia expects more price hikes.
10: So if they're planning on still carrying fresh haddock on their menu, you know, they're looking at those increases and having to make those really tough decisions.
8: Stephen Futuris worried the increase would push away customers.
9: Our customers have stood by us from the beginning, and hopefully they'll stick by us. But there's a point where you can't squeeze people that much.
8: But regulars like Richard Powell.
11: Everything is delicious here, so a little increase is okay for the haddock.
8: Say they're not going anywhere. Jenna Olson, CBC News, Halifax.
4: A researcher with Agriculture Canada and PEI is looking at the potential of electricity as a way to kill weeds. A weed zapper sends electricity from a generator mounted on a tractor through a copper pipe at the front of the vehicle. The PEI project is looking at using electric weeding in a variety of fields, including potatoes, beets, and rutabagas. Scott White is an associate professor of weed science at Dalhousie University's Faculty of Agriculture. He says weed zapping is growing in popularity.
12: Weeds are the bane of a farmer's life. No other factor affects yield more other than the weather, perhaps. Growers with large acreages, large potato producers, large blueberry producers.

0: kilometers per hour will keep the temperatures cooler along areas of the coast. Tonight, the clouds do increase and a few fog patches will settle in. There are chances for showers overnight tonight as temperatures drop down to 16 degrees. The winds will stay southwesterly, 20 gusting up to 40 kilometers per hour. For tomorrow, a chance for showers in the morning and then again in the afternoon.
1: Children of Blood and Bone is a debut novel from Tomi Adeyemi, and when it came out, people were calling it the next Harry Potter. And now, a decade after all that hype, the movie adaptation is finally on the way. It's going to be out next year. But Tomi, who co-wrote this new movie, is saying she's not going to support the film. I'm Alameen Abdul Mahmoud, and this is Commotion. JL Richardson is here. Catherine Hernandez is right here in studio. Hello to both of you.
2: Hello.
1: Hello. Nice to see you.
2: Hello.
1: I'm excited to get
2: here.
1: Nice
2: to see you.
1: Listen, if we can, for just a moment, JL, I want to go back to when Children of Blood and Bone came out. I mean, like, Tomi did the circuit, right? She was on The Tonight Show. She was on the Forbes 30 Under 30 list. Just a gigantic sort of response to that book when it first came out. Film rights, they got snapped up before the book actually came out. Tell us a little bit more about, like, the world of this book and why there was so much excitement about the idea of adapting it.
2: Yeah, I think there was two things that really set this book up for great success. The Children of Blood and Bone is the first book in the Legacy of Arisha trilogy. So there's three books in the series. Everybody loves the series. It's set in a fictional West African kingdom. The main character, Zaylee Adebola, is trying to restore magic to her people, the Magi, who had their powers removed by the king. And so she teams up with Princess Abari to restore magic to the kingdom of Arisha. Sounds brilliant.
1: Yes.
2: There are magical creatures. There are warrior girls. There are all the things. But I think it's also key that it came out in 2018. It was published, which means it was probably pitched around 2015, 2016. And if you remember, that's when We Need Diverse Books really emerged on the scene to sort of call out a lack of diversity. And librarians and readers across the world were saying, we want more of these types of stories. And here Tomi arrives with this perfect epic world that got, as you said, snatched up right away.
1: So I do a little bit of timeline drawing here. Like the idea, the book came out in 2018. The film rights were snapped up in 2017. So right before it was actually published by Fox 2000. Those film rights go to Lucasfilms, where then there Tomi says, you know what? I want to be a part of actually making this thing. And then Paramount buys the rights to this. Tomi gets attached as a co-writer of this thing. Gina Prince-Bythewood gets attached as director of it. There's a lot of excitement about that. Like, that's like, you know, this quite a bit of momentum happening. But Catherine, at a certain point, it seems like this movie is just not going to happen. Like, how normal is it for projects to just languish, get passed around, and just kind of just sit on the shelf for so long?
3: Well, what I've seen more often than not are adaptations that actually never see the light of day. They don't get to the finish line. Because, like, adaptations, like many film and television projects, they require millions of dollars to make. Although, like, my film adaptation was, like, born at the $300K.
1: Yeah.
3: You know, Filipinos love a deal.
1: Like, wait, hold on a minute. My bad. Yes.
3: You know, it requires, when you're at, like, you know, millions and millions of dollars, it requires consensus between numerous parties.
1: Yeah.
3: About whether or not this is an important story to tell and if it's a financially viable project, right? And what happens then, there's this conflicting process. You have the process of storytelling versus the process of making money. Like, storytelling is about failing brilliantly. It's about going from draft to draft to improve as an artist.
1: Yeah.
3: And then meanwhile, you have the production process, and it's more about, like, a negotiation between all parties to make the project financially successful. And, you know, is it the right timing? Does it fit projected trends? And when those processes conflict, projects can get lost in the shuffle. Well, for sure.
1: Yeah. I think the other end of the spectrum is the thing that we've been seeing quite a bit of lately, JL, which is, like, the idea of, like, okay, you've had these projects who sit on the shelf for such a long time, they never get made. And then, like, just in the last couple of years, I feel like it's been like the book comes out one year, and then the very next year you have the movie. I feel like Margot's Got Money Troubles, like that's a book that came out, and I feel like it was 2 years ago. The TV series just arrived now. They just announced that there's going to be an adaptation of The Correspondent by Virginia Evans. I think the adaptation was announced maybe a week after that book was on the bestseller list. You know, yesteryear, which is obviously the biggest book of the summer. There's so much attention on the idea that those film rights went very quickly. But then you have this, right? Like, the Tomi is a Nigerian American author with an Afrofuturist story. What do you think was a part of the reason why this book was getting lost in all of this corporate shuffling?
2: Well, I'm going to post some theories from my own experience and just say, like,

0: While these books are, we have readers, we have librarians who want these stories, we have viewers who want to watch these films. The film industry, much like publishing, is still very white. And so you have this interest in the stories, but the actual infrastructure, the people who make the decisions, aren't from the communities that the writers are from. And so they're entering these spaces and having to navigate telling like the history of Yoruba culture and like explaining Afrofuturism to people who have lots of experience in film, but very little experience potentially in, sort of the cultural dynamics of what influenced Tomi's story. And I think this is true. You see Angie Thomas's The Hate U Give came out really, it has come out quickly, but I know there were challenges there. Nicola Yoon, Everything, Everything, The Sun Is Also a Star. These are two other Black women whose books got turned into films. Angie started her own production company. Nicola Yoon started her own publishing company. And it's because they're coming into these spaces and they're navigating all these challenges, and they either want more control themselves for their own careers, and or they want to make it easier for other people coming through. And I think Tomi likely came up against some of these obstacles where she has this story and she wants it told in a certain way, or she wants a certain vision to be cared for and maintained and sort of cultivated, and there's not the people there to give her that kind of support.
1: Jill, that was excellent table setting for the thing that we're rocking up to, because we haven't actually gone into it just yet, right? So now we should, because all of this leads up to last week, right? So last week, Tomi Adeyemi posted a TikTok video with screenshots explaining why she's not talking about this movie anymore. And I should say that TikTok is now mysteriously down. But what did she say in that TikTok?
0: There was a lot of things that were said, there were screenshots that were shared. It's never good when you actually bring the receipts to the public, but essentially Tomi wanted to talk to her following and her followers, and sort of people had been asking why she wasn't talking about the film, and she wanted to make sure that they knew, and she implied that she hadn't been able to talk more because of contractual agreements. But in the screenshots, you see that she's perhaps blocked Amandla. There's been controversy. Amandla was announced as
1: When Amanda
0: the
1: Sternberg was
0: princess.
1: attached as like the yeah to lead
0: And she
1: the
0: played Rue in Hunger Games. She's the Princess Amari character. And she was accused of sort of colorism. That she wasn't dark enough to play the role. She said she got permission from Tomi. Tomi's now saying, I don't know if she's contesting that, but she's saying that behind the scenes, she's getting mistreated and there's a lot going on and she's not backing the film anymore. And that's the TikTok.
1: Catherine, when you see that video from Tomi, what was your reaction?
2: Oh, I felt disheartened to witness a fissure in the creative process, especially when it involves like this important story by this Black author with worldwide acclaim. What I do wish is that if we as audience members are witnessing this fissure in such a public way, that we had all the information rather than like sort of screenshots and kind of like these cryptic
1: Like
2: messages.
1: insinuations and
2: Yes,
1: suggestions, yeah.
2: yes. Otherwise, we wouldn't be on the radio piecing this all together, right?
1: Yeah.
2: We are not privy to all of the details of how this process broke down, what conversations and actions led to this. But if it is a situation with regards to colorism, I mean, would I believe it? Absolutely. This won't be the first time, as JL had mentioned, that a creative has had to duke it out with producers to ensure that their story is told the way that they want it to be told, and that maybe there's a casting decision that they did not agree with. Thankfully, like, I've never had to deal with that with my film adaptations, but it has been in my experience as a creative person on a television projects for sure.
1: Listen, because you brought it up, as you were a part of an adaptation of your own work, like, if you think about other writers now who are sort of maybe in the process of getting their work adapted, like, what would you tell them? What would you tell them about navigating terrain that sometimes will involve something like this?
2: Just like you created every element of your own story, you would need to create your experience around this, right? When adapting Scarborough, I approached Compy films as Shoshana Kyan and Rich Williamson, just because I understood that because they were documentary film makers, that they were going to come into the Scarborough community with a great amount of respect. They were going to observe rather than manipulate. And I knew that they understood the spirit of collaboration. So I'd urge authors to consider if there, is there a culture in place

0: where you can have a seat at the table, right, mm-hmm. to have your voice heard? Is there a culture in place for feedback and healing if there's harm done? Because, you know, harm can happen, right? And thankfully, CompuFilms and Darius Films and Concrete Lion Pictures, that I'm who I'm working with right now, they've helped me grow as an artist. And I trust their judgments. They trust me. So ask yourself, you know, what experience do you want from this? You know, storyboard it out, imagining years of collaboration into the future, and whether the producers that are asking to option your work, like, are these people that you'd be proud to walk on a red carpet with? Mm. And would you actually thank them, like sincerely thank them, if you won an award, right? Like, yeah. Think about that in the future. That's what I would say to authors, for sure.
1: Well, I think of that idea, that image, JL, the idea of, you know, think about the red carpet that you're imagining for this project. Mm. I think about the red carpet for this project, right? For Children of Bone and Bone, to kind of go, honestly, that sounds like a red carpet that one would want to be a part of. Like, I mean, like, we're talking about not just Gina Prince-Bythewood as director here, of course, Oscar nominee for The Woman King, but also Idris Elba, Regina King, Cynthia Erivo. Like, that's quite a red carpet to begin with. Like,
2: I'd like to be there.
1: It's just right, 100%, exactly. Toby has said that she's not discouraging anyone from seeing this movie, even though she herself is not planning to. Does that change how you feel? Does this whole story change how you feel about this movie, you think?
2: It doesn't for me. I think that Tomi's created this really special book and this really special world, and that's her project. That's her baby. That's what she loves. And I don't think she has to love the film in order, yeah. And I don't think it takes away from her loving the book. I think we often think about adaptations as like twin sisters of a book, and yeah. They're really more like distant cousins. And I think that it's fair for her to be like, I don't like that cousin. I like my child, you know? And so I think that it's, I really am fine with it. I think she said really beautifully in one of her interviews that she made this book for Black girls to be able to see themselves, and that yeah. They will be able to see themselves in the film. I will just say that I think colorism is something I always just want to say, you know, for dark-skinned Black women, this is something they go through in so many areas of our life. And we don't know if this is the one and only issue, but could be one of many issues. Mm-hmm. But I just think it's important because oftentimes they're dismissed, they're told they're overreacting, they're told it's not a big deal, when it's something that they live with every day in almost every aspect of their lives. Mm-hmm. And so many people don't believe them, don't listen, dismiss them. And so I think on that regard, you know, her desire for this and for Black girls to go see it, I hope they see it. I hope they see themselves in many of the characters. Yeah. And I hope she enjoys it on that front, knowing that that's happening.
1: Catherine, I've heard you've heard a lot of people advise writers not to be a part of adaptations at all. Why is that? Why do people go, you know what, don't even get involved?
0: Yeah. Oh, I heard that twice as an author, like, really? Well, you know, as a first time author.
1: Yeah.
0: You know, you don't want to have anything to do with the adaptation of your work just in case it's a flop. And then, you're not attached to it. And I thought, like, what a horrible way to deal with a creative process. You know, anything to do with the story that has been gifted to me from the universe must be loved and nurtured into excellence. That's how I felt about it. So my question to all involved in this particular project would be, like, I would want them to consider this. Is like, you know, if we were to step back, push aside money, casting, egos, their racism, their colorism, if we were to remember that this was a story gifted to Tomi by the universe and shaped by her brilliant mind and then given to us as a gift, right? Yeah. How might they move forward as a team, and what choices can be made to honor this gift, and what burned bridges might they be willing to repair? What difficult conversations would they be willing to have? So just like thinking about that, like from a stance of like such gratitude for this beautiful story.
1: Mm-hmm. Yeah. Always the generous peacemaker that I know you to be. Thank you for that that landing point. I think that's a really great place to leave it. I really appreciate your time, you guys. Thank you so much for doing this.
0: Thank you.
1: So good to see you. Thank you so much again. JL Richardson is the author of Gutter Child and The Stone Thrower. She's also the executive director of the Festival of Literary Diversity in Brampton, Ontario. Catherine Hernandez is the author of the book Scarborough and also the screenwriter of that future film. I'm Alameen Abdul Mahmood. This is Commotion. We are going to switch gears to this.

That has been a Jay-Z and Beyonce performing one of his earliest hit singles, Can't Knock the Hustle. It happened on Friday. It was the kickoff of the Jay-Z 30 tour at Yankee Stadium in New York City. It is all in celebration of the 30-year anniversary of Jay-Z's debut album, Reasonable Doubt.

0: And also, I should mention, the 25th anniversary of his sixth album, The Blueprint. A lot of stars are out for this one. You got Nas, you got Eminem, you got Rihanna, you got Usher, you got Alicia Keys. Ian Kamau is someone I'm incredibly jealous of because he attended the Friday and Saturday shows in New York. He joins me now. Ian's good to see you, pal. How you doing?
1: I'm good. How you doing?
0: I'm incredibly jealous, as I mentioned. Listen, I mentioned these shows were primarily meant to celebrate the 30th anniversary of Reasonable Doubt. Let's talk about like that particular record. What did that album mean to you?
1: Reasonable Doubt was a great record. It was a classic record. I came to it late. I was 16 in 1996. I think in terms of like framing it, 1996 was a classic year for hip hop. All kinds of records came out that year. Yeah. And you know, All Eyes on Me, Tupac came out that year. Fugees, The Score came out that year. Mobb Deep, Hell on Earth. I was more of like a Tribe Called Quest, De La Soul kind of guys. Stakes is High, Illadelph, Half-Life, Beats, Rhymes, and Life. So it was Reasonable Doubt was another great record, but I came to it late because there were so many things that came out, but it's a beautiful record.
0: So Jay-Z did these three big shows this past weekend. Each night was dedicated to a different album. You attended Friday, which is the one that where he did Reasonable Doubt. You also went to the Saturday show that was dedicated to The Blueprint. Tell me just like, overall, what was this experience like for you?
1: I mean, first of all, you know, my boy Paul and our friend Marsha, we went down together from Toronto. Paul and I went to high school together. So and this era, when we were both 16 with a bunch of other people who went to Oakwood Collegiate, this was our era. Hmm. And so, you know, going and seeing Friday and Reasonable Doubt being inside of that era squarely, hearing Dead Presidents, watching, you know, Nas walked out and did The World Is Yours, kind of like compilation with New York State of Mind and Jay-Z's Where I'm From.
0: Come on.
1: You know, Beyonce did Mary J's part in Can't Knock the Hustle. Saturday, Slick Rick rocked out after Jay-Z did, you know, The Ruler's Back. You know, it was just it was perfectly executed. And to me, the fundamental thing was actually the people, you know, the people that were there. You can, and not just the numbers, but also the kind of people. It's like a lot of black. This was not a Taylor Swift concert. Sorry. This was not a Taylor Swift concert. This was a Jay-Z concert.
0: I do appreciate Taylor Swift catching a stray there for no reason, I should mention, but but why not? I should say, like, you also are having this reaction, like, where, like, you know, like, you're kind of like closing your eyes. You're sort of like emotionally in that place of having arrived somewhere that you've been intending to go for some time. Like, it seems like it's, you're having sort of, you're describing maybe a pilgrimage of sort. You know what I mean?
1: Yeah, I mean, we went to Hip Hop's 50th, too. Me, Paul, and Danilo went to Hip Hop's 50th a couple years ago, too. And we were at Yankee Stadium at the same time. I saw Jay-Z, I can't remember how long ago, but at Barclays when he did 444.
0: Yeah.
1: For people that grew up in that era when New York was like the mecca of hip hop music, to go to New York was actually like a pilgrimage.
0: Yeah.
1: You know, to be able to go to the place where it was born and to see it expressed in that place surrounded by those people.
0: One of the many moments that people have been talking about is this freestyle sort of the Jay-Z did in the Friday show. And in that freestyle, he seems to be responding to the criticism that he's, because he's got this recent partnership deal with Target. Mm-hmm. And some fans took issue with this. Target's going to be carrying copies of that first album of Reasonable Doubt. Some fans took issue with this because Target has been for some time now, for probably about a year now, Target has been kind of receiving a lot of backlash from black consumers, because they've rolled back some of their DEI initiatives. Here's how Jay-Z responded.
2: I'm a Target. Hey, don't miss that Target. No exclusive, they only doing with Apple and Walmart Day. You shopping at Amazon or you boycott? You posting on Instagram? That's Meta, boy. Stop it. Y'all know Google owns YouTube. You picking and choosing the politicking as usual.
0: Okay, what did you make of Jay-Z's response to that? It struck me as more defensive than I normally expect Jay-Z to be.
1: Yeah, I mean, you know, he said it at the, he said a line at the Roots picnic about workers, and he used it as an insult. Jay-Z is very much, you know, that he's kind of, he has the mentality of like the American dream, that success is the acute of capital. You know, like the idea of picking and choosing, I don't think he's wrong in terms of the idea of picking and choosing, but also what choice do we have? Like, we're inside of that particular system, and that system is the one that we function inside of. He is a participant in a certain way in that system that has reached the highest heights of that system. Mm-hmm. And he is working with those corporations. So I agree to some extent to what he said, but also I agree.

0: be on the other side as well, that Jay-Z is a bit of a contradiction, because on one hand, those people, those workers, working class people, filled those stadiums, when I was at these shows, but also the bottom line of the corporations that he is working with is to make profit, not to support communities.
1: Yeah, there's a larger conversation to be had about Jay-Z that I'm really eager to have on the show, but this particular shift, because for the longest time, Jay-Z sort of positioned himself as like, for us to have a black billionaire, that is a win. And that maybe 20 years ago was actually a part of the politics, but now it seems like with the criticism of the idea that the existence of a billionaire is a failure, Jay-Z has had to get a little bit more defensive and saying, look, I did this for you. And we kind of go, I don't know, man. I don't think you got $1 billion for us. That does not seem like it's a for us particular thing. I think that's a thing to sort of maybe set aside and return to sometime later. It is worth noting, though, that up until this point, every Jay-Z tour, nearly every Jay-Z tour, has been in support of a new album he's dropped. Jay-Z's kind of been a progressive artist in the sense that he has not kind of billed himself as a nostalgia act before. I'm thinking here of like the Watch the Throne tour, the Hard Knock Life tour, the 444 tour, which you mentioned. But this Jay-Z 30 tour, it strikes me as like maybe the first one where he's kind of sitting down and touring back catalog. He's promoting albums that came out a long time ago. He's maybe stepping into his role as a bit of a legacy artist. What comes to mind when you think of the significance of that shift in his career?
0: I mean, I think Jay-Z is maybe the oldest but most relevant hip hop artist in the world. He is up, I think he's 57 years old. That's a new, hip hop is a relatively new art form. I think that is a place that we should be. I think we need I don't know, the Bruce Springsteens or whatever of hip hop that are able to still bring crowds of record-breaking crowds, by the way, to Yankee Stadium. Broke the record on Friday and on Saturday. I don't know what the last night did. And we should have people that have the ability to do that. Also, I'm not convinced that he's not setting up another record. I don't not have any inside information on that, but I think so the opportunity to be able to have these anniversaries, 30 years and 25 year anniversary, is something that I don't think he could have passed up.
1: Yeah, I take that point seriously, that like we are at this point when it comes to the history of hip hop a little bit flying blind in terms of like what does it look like for a legacy act to arrive at this point of their career. Rock and roll has had models of this, other genres have had models of this. The idea that Jay-Z is willing to say, I am still at the top of my game, I'm still willing to deliver the best music that I can, like brand new music that I can at this age, or like here's what I have to say at this age. People keep talking about the Andre 3000 quote, be like, I don't have raps for you anymore. I'm in my late 40s. What am I supposed to rap about? Jay-Z is,
0: which I hate, by the way.
1: I know. I really hated that. I really hated that because I want that longevity, and I want that sort of like future thinking for people of Jay-Z's ilk, but also of Andre's ilk. After spending a whole evening listening to Jay perform Reasonable Doubt live in his hometown in New York City, where do you rank Reasonable Doubt among your favorite Jay-Z records?
0: I think Reasonable Doubt is maybe my second favorite. I do a Black Album, I think, is my favorite Jay-Z record. But I think, and even though I would put Reasonable Doubt number two, Reasonable Doubt has a very particular special place in my heart because of, being 16 years old, 1996, Oakwood Collegiate, Paul, Danilo, and everybody else that surrounded us. And when I think about Reasonable Doubt and all the other great records that came out of that time, that's the thing that I fundamentally think about. And so I think, Reasonable Doubt is number two, but it does have a special place in my heart because it connects me to something that is most important to me in a way that the Black Album, although I enjoy the songs better, Reasonable Doubt is the one that's closest to my heart.
1: Yeah, there's something about that album that is like just the emotional space that Jay-Z's managed to create on that record. You get to return to it, and it will always return you to that emotional space. And not like that, to me, is the mark of a great record, a timeless record. It is like when a piece of you breaks off and you go, I can always return to this piece when I listen to this album. That's something that sort of I really value about that record, and I really value about Jay-Z's entire career. Ian Kamau, I really appreciate your time, man. I'm really glad that you were there, even though I opened this entire conversation by being like, you know what? I'm jealous and I'm mad at you. Thank you so much for that wonderful report. Thanks so much for being here, dude.
0: Thanks, man. Thanks for having me.
1: Yes, of course. Really appreciate it. Ian Kamau is a multidisciplinary artist based in Toronto. That Jay-Z 30 tour marks the 30th anniversary of Jay-Z's debut album, Reasonable Doubt, and the 25th

anniversary of his sixth album, The Blueprint. I should say, Jay-Z is going to be kicking off a little bit of a tour. We got confirmed stops so far in Inglewood, California, Paris, France, and London, England. That is it for the show today. My name is Al-Amin Abdul-Mahmoud. This show is called Commotion. We'll be back tomorrow. We'll see you then.

0: It's 11:30. Good morning. I'm Blair Rhodes. Here's what's making news this hour. The Nova Scotia government says it cannot afford to cover all the costs of an Ontario woman who's donating one of her kidneys to her sister here in Nova Scotia. Amanda Acker says she was surprised and disappointed to discover she had to come up with $3,000 out of her own pocket. She says the province will save thousands of dollars because her sister will not require dialysis. Russia's defense ministry says it has struck infrastructure used for Ukrainian armed forces military cargo, causing damage at Ukraine's port of Chernomorsk. The United States and Iran are each claiming victory that they battled for the control of the state of Hormuz. The claims follow a weekend of attacks stretching across the wider Middle East. It started when Iran struck a container ship in the Gulf of Oman. The latest fighting is a further threat to any diplomacy to end the war. And a festival celebrating Latin culture in Toronto erupted in violence on the weekend. Two people are dead and several others were wounded in the exchange of gunfire. Taking a look at weather, a mix of sun and cloud today with winds gusting to 40 kilometers an hour. The highs will be 28 degrees, but it'll feel warmer with the humidity. Partly cloudy tonight.
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0: Hello, everybody. Welcome to Because News, Canada's funniest news quiz. I am Gavin Crawford, here with three people decked out in a suspicious amount of Napoleonic bling. Let's welcome this week's panel. Due to the recent Amazon Web Services outage, we've got the internet's dad right here in real life. It's writer and comedian Brittlestar.
1: Hey, thanks for having me.
0: In the middle chair, her debut album is titled Call Me When You Get This, so we did, and now she's here. The superstar from Superstore, it's Lauren Ashe.
2: Ahoy, hoy.
0: And finally, like the CRA, she also only gives out accurate info 17% of the time. But she never drops our calls. Welcome back, Jan Caruana. All right, panel, are you ready to make some games out of the news?
3: Oh, yeah.
1: I'm so ready.
3: Yes.
0: Then let's begin.
4: Here we go.
3: Yeah.
0: Panel, get ready for a Because News fake ad. That's right. Stop scrolling your phone and linger for a moment on this video promoting a brand new side hustle.
5: 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Well, can you spare 7 minutes? 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Sounds good, no? Leveler. Get on the ladder.
0: All right, Battle, there's your fake ad. According to the headlines this week, what is the best way to get rich in 7 minutes?
3: OnlyFans.
0: Good guess.
1: Well, I was going to say have sex with a rich person, but I don't know what to do the other 4 minutes, though.
0: Fair, Lauren.
2: Is it the high school?

0: The best way, easy way to get rich in 7 minutes, simply rob the Louvre.
1: Or as I like to call it, the Louvre maneuver.
0: That would be the name of the movie.
1: Yeah, that's, I'm waiting to see it with George Clooney.
0: George Clooney.
2: George Clooney.
0: And Gerard Depardieu. Nope, he's canceled.
3: Yeah. You can't do that one.
1: Exactly. Gerard Depardieu, don't.
0: The headline from USA Today is How Thieves Robbed the Louvre in Just 7 Minutes. A group of intruders stole 8 priceless items from the Louvre. I don't like this round because I keep having to say Louvre, and part of me wants to say Louvre.
4: You can't French up one word in a sentence.
0: No,
4: because you know what I mean?
0: It's like that thing was like, oh, my husband and I went to Paris.
4: Yeah,
0: like,
4: my favorite hockey player was Guilherme.
0: Yeah, that's just like, so we'll go with Louvre.
3: I love a double-double and a croissant.
0: Yeah, exactly. A group of intruders stole 8 priceless items from the Louvre. In a brazen heist last Sunday. What priceless items from the museum's collection did the thieves make off with?
3: Well, jewels. A bunch of jewels, right?
0: Not just some jewels, the crown jewels! With inestimable value stolen from the Napoleonic collection. According to the article, the thieves stole crowns, earrings, brooches, and a diamond-studded diadem that once belonged to the Empress Eugenie, wife of Napoleon III.
4: What's a diadem?
3: It's instead of the pill. But for rich people.
5: Of course.
3: Yeah.
5: Of course.
1: We should know that.
0: It's one of the reasons Napoleon III didn't have any kids.
3: Yeah, yeah. Works great.
0: A diadem is like a small crown.
4: It's like a tiara.
1: Before like a lady. Headband.
0: Yeah, more of a headbandy type of thing. They also stole something Napoleon I gave his second wife. What did Napoleon give his second wife?
1: A prenup.
4: Hepatitis?
0: Also possible, Brittle Star.
3: A t-shirt that says, I love my short king.
0: All great guesses. It was, in fact, an emerald and diamond necklace.
1: Oh, green.
0: The heist was especially daring as it was carried out at 9:30 a.m. on a Sunday. The thieves snuck into the museum wearing clever disguises. For a point, what were the thieves dressed up as?
3: They're each smoking a cigarette, looking perturbed and threatening to strike.
0: So, the French.
3: The French, exactly. They blend right in.
0: Lord.
4: Mimes. Because nobody wants to talk to a mime.
3: Mm.
4: You can't.
3: It's true.
0: They were dressed up like construction workers.
3: Oh.
1: Which was funny because they were wearing these like high-vis vests, right? So those orange... fluorescent orange vests, which I was like, hide in plain sight. I think that's actually quite brilliant.
0: They can't be thieves. They're too bright.
1: Yeah, they can't be thieves. Thieves wear striped shirts, masks. They carry a bag with a dollar sign on it, and they say, rubble, rubble.
4: Thank you.
3: Exactly.
0: How did they get inside the ornate 17th century Apollo Gallery with its sumptuous murals and coved ceilings where the crown jewels were housed?
1: This was great. Because they drove one of those giant ladder trucks up to the window, and then they just smashed the window, right?
0: They used a cherry picker vehicle to get up to the window, then they cut it with an angle grinder, and then it was a real smash and grab, once they got inside.
3: Can you say cherry picker with a French accent?
0: Piquet cerise.
4: Isn't that your drag name?
0: Piquet cerise could be. The thieves retreated back down to the ground on the cherry picker and then made their escape using a classic French trope. How did they make their getaway?
1: By making love beautifully.
0: A very classic French trope.
4: Did they swim down the Seine? The sign. I saw the sign. The Seine?
0: Seine.
4: Le Seine.
0: They did not, but they could because they cleaned it up.
4: Right.
1: Yeah, for the Olympics.
3: The robbers did before the robbery?
0: No.
3: That's pretty nice.
1: They're thieves, but they're conscientious.
3: Exactly.
0: Because don't you remember on Les Olympiques?
1: Yeah.
0: They were trying not to give all the swimmers pink eye?
1: Yeah.
4: Yeah.
1: Because the Seine was too full of feces.
0: Mm-hmm.
1: Yes.
0: Yeah, they actually, the very French way they got away, they rode off on the back of 2 waiting scooters.
4: Were they wearing long scarves that were just flapping in the wind?
0: I don't know. Did anyone see the video of them making their getaway?
1: I did see the video, and it was so funny because they were coming down that big ladder thing, and the truck was like, oop, oop, oop, oop. So kind of like, because you're like, oh yeah, they got away on motorcycles. But before

0: they were like, boop.
1: They did release, like, someone had taken a video from across the street of them coming out the window and coming down the cherry picker, but it wasn't like a climby ladder. It was automatic. And it's coming down so slowly.
0: Yeah, they were, like, on an escalator at the Eaton Center being like, should we stop at the Gap? I don't know.
1: I mean, the story's been everywhere because... honestly, weirdly, somehow it's a feel-good story. Yeah. The way the news is right now, stolen jewels were like, did anyone die? No. What a great story. Do you have a favorite detail about this heist?
2: Oh, well, my favorite detail is the fact they used angle grinders as their choice weapon of choice. It's like, just step back closer, I'll cut you into a hypotenuse.
3: My favorite detail was I read that they threatened the guards who, and this was the quote I pulled, evacuated the premises.
0: I think evacuated the premises is a nice way of saying pooped their pants.
3: It just feels like it's a bit of a failure on the part of the guards. I said it, and I don't feel bad.
1: Yeah, that's fair. They were threatened. They held up the angle grinder and were like, don't be obtuse. We came across a very fun detail this morning. According to the Guardian newspaper, the company that produces the cherry picker vehicle that was used by the thieves has seized their moment of fame.
0: Oh, God.
1: And created new taglines for their social media advertising. What are the new slogans for the cherry picker?
0: When you're ready to steal, make people stop and stare.
3: Oh, stare.
2: That's pretty good.
3: Stare.
0: Ding, ding, ding, ding.
3: Double me and double them.
1: Sounds good.
2: Elevate your heist to a new level.
1: Very good. They have gone with quiet as a whisper.
2: That's important for Crane.
3: That's really funny, yeah. Actually.
1: And this one is a bit of a misnomer, I feel, from watching the video, but there are other slogans, when you need to move fast. At the time of taping, the manhunt for the thieves is well underway, but a BBC headline wondered, can France retrieve its priceless crown jewels, or is it too late? Why do experts fear it may already be too late to retrieve Napoleon's family jewels?
0: Decomposition?
3: Oh, yeah.
0: Sorry, you meant the jewelry. Sorry.
1: Lauren?
3: Well, I think they've already been traded for a couple seats in the 500s at Game 2 of the World Series. The tickets are pricey, folks. These jokes are going to keep going, so get used to them.
1: It's a fair point. They worry that they may have already been disassembled and sold for a fraction of their worth and smuggled out of France.
2: But I think it's important that if you're in Paris, if people in Paris are listening to this right now, and you hire a guy to do some angle grinding for you, because you're always looking for someone to do angle grinding. That's the thing. And if he shows up in a tiara.
1: Or worse, a diadem.
2: Or a diadem. You can tell by the way he's walking. Yeah. Then call the authorities.
3: See something, say something.
2: See something, say something. Exactly.

0: I'm here with Lauren Ash and Jan Caruana, and it's no surprise this guy's recent book, Lessons from Cats for Surviving Fascism, is a national bestseller. What with the ongoing popularity of cats and, well, fascism. Here to save us all, it's Brittle Star. Panel, it's time to play Lost in Translation. Even if you don't speak multiple languages, some news stories are simply universal. Have a listen to these clips from around the world and tell me, if you can, what got everyone so excited.
1: I know this one. Yeah, it's the new McDonald's menu item. McSushi crepe wraps.
0: Incorrect.
2: It was people watching the footage of Justin Trudeau grabbing Katy Perry's ass on that yacht.
0: That's what I think I said. Colosso in a bombasso. I think if you think about it, you might know what really everyone was cheering in that instance. Lauren?
2: One of the best moments of my life when the Blue Jays won the ALCS, forwarding them to the World Series for the first time in 32 years?
0: You are correct. The headline from MLB.com reads, "By George, Blue Jays reach first World Series since 1990.

0: 1983. George Springer, of course, hit the game-winning home run that sent the Jays to their first World Series appearance in 32 years. Easy point here. Who was Prime Minister the last time the Jays played the World Series?
1: I was 10. Was it Brian Mulroney?
2: I was voting in my third election, so was it Chrétien?
0: Brittle Star.
3: Jean Chrétien.
0: You were all incorrect.
3: Oh, Jean Croissant.
2: Was it Kim Campbell?
0: You were correct for the point. Oh. Short window of opportunity there.
2: That really was a golden time for our country.
3: Was.
0: Game one between Toronto and the LA Dodgers takes place in Toronto Friday night. And while the Jays will enjoy a home field advantage, they have their work cut out for them because the Dodgers have a not-so-secret weapon. What is LA's superpower?
3: Gavin Newsom has some devastating Vladdy Jr. memes.
0: Lauren?
4: Botox. I mean, the sun doesn't get in their eyes. That's the thing. They can't squint. You know what I mean?
0: Jen, what is LA's superpower?
2: The frozen head of Walt Disney.
0: All good guesses. The superpower I'm looking for is very tall.
4: Ohtani.
0: You are correct for the point. Shohei Ohtani, who is both a pitcher and a hitter. And late last week, the Washington Post ran this headline. Shohei Ohtani just played the greatest game in baseball history. Oh. He got 3 home runs and he struck out 10 batters.
4: Woo. Wow. Okay. Yeah,
5: so that's really what we're dealing with here, people.
2: Not so secret.
5: I don't want to be a downer.
0: Ohtani has a complicated history with Toronto. What is his complicated history?
3: He was offered a 10-year, $700 million contract, but then walked away from the deal when he found out it was $700 million in triangle reward points. Nobody needs that many snowblowers and lawnmowers.
0: True, Lauren.
4: Yeah, I mean, John Schneider did say, we gave his dog a Toronto Blue Jays jersey and now we'd like it back.
2: Yeah, that was great.
4: Oh. Yeah, he did.
2: That was a great quote. He was like, we gave him a hat, we gave him a jersey, and now we want him back.
4: Yep.
0: Yes, you're correct. I'm going to give Brittle Star the point for that one because 2 years ago, Shohei famously blew Toronto off. Well, that sounds... That's what's written here, but when I say it, it doesn't sound...
3: And that wasn't good enough
0: that
3: for him?
0: Good. Yeah. He ghosted us and signed with Los Angeles instead.
4: He's the one who got away, which is also the name of a hit song from recording artist Lauren Ash.
0: Yes!
3: Yeah!
4: Slide it in there.
0: And hopefully there's also a song on that album called The One That Got Away and Then Came Back But Got Beaten by Our Team.
4: Yes!
0: Just out of curiosity, anyone have any tickets to the World Series? Laura Nash?
4: I know. Listen, I got to tell you something. I watched the 1992-1993 World Series on TV with my mother, and I'm taking her. Got tickets. We're not talking about the money. I got tickets. I'm taking her. It's a part of our history. It may never happen again. And we don't know if we're going to a game 6. We don't know if we're going to a game 7. So Saturday, I'll be there with Mother Laurel, and we're going to have a great time.
0: Amazing. Are you sitting anywhere good?
4: It doesn't matter.
2: Tell us.
4: We're behind the Jays dugout. This is it for me, you guys. I have no children. I'm unwed, okay? This is how I spend my money.
0: Well, not after you have to give them away for the tickets.
4: Yes, it would have been a fair trade.
3: You can find Lauren's GoFundMe.
2: Well, it's kind of shocking that you got tickets at all because I texted my husband at like 9:30 or something. And I was like, hey, Blue Jay tickets go on sale at 10. Like, wouldn't it be a hoot to like, you know, go on Ticketmaster or whatever. And at 10 o'clock in like 1 second, he was like, I'm 250,000th in line. At like literally 10 seconds after 10 o'clock.
0: That's where I am in line to inherit the monarchy.
2: Chance of being a king than you would have getting tickets.
0: And I saw a post on Instagram, maybe,
3: yeah,
0: from Brittle Star. You have a weird Vladdy connection,
3: yeah,
0: right?
3: I do. And it's one of those connections that makes people like Lauren, who are baseball fans and Blue Jays fans, really angry. And can I distance myself from her? I don't know very much about baseball, but I actually watched Vladdy Jr.'s first game in the box with his family.
2: Oh, wow.
3: I was hired by a friend who needed someone to video his dad watching his dad's reaction at his first hit. And so I remember going to the Sky Dome. And luckily, I had a friend from one of the sports channels say to me, you probably want to mic the guy up. You're the only guy that's allowed to mic him up. And then followed him around, filmed him, went up to the box, watched with his grandpa.

0: Vladdy Jr.'s grandparents and then sat with Vladdy Sr. And they were super nice. They were super lovely. But I had to be tapped on the shoulder every time Vladdy Jr. was a bit back because I didn't know what was happening. I was like, is he hit? Is that, how many times does he get to go? Is he done now? Oh, he's doing, go back again? Okay, all right, that's fine. So I feel it would have been more appreciated by you, Lauren, than me, but...
1: I'm so happy you had that experience.
2: You got to mic up Daddy Vladdy.
0: That's what Senior. I called him the whole time, and I've never been asked back.
2: If you could whisper a few words of encouragement into your favorite player's ear, what would you say?
1: Springer, take your shirt off.
2: At the time of taping, Vegas odds makers are only giving Toronto a 35% probability of winning the World Series. Despite the long odds, baseball legend Alex Rodriguez isn't counting the Jays out. Have a listen to what he said on Fox Sports.
3: I think everyone understands the Dodgers' greatness because they've been at this level for the last 10 years as a dominant franchise in the sport. But this is not David versus Goliath.
2: It's not David versus Goliath. What is it?
4: Oh, he probably made an analogy to one of the most famous feuds in history. It's Betty Davis versus Joan Crawford.
1: That's so A-Rod, man.
4: They're really trying to get a new demographic of baseball fans.
2: I am totally going to tell my dad that when I call him and be like, I can't wait for this series. This seems like it's going to be a total Betty Davis, Joan Crawford situation.
4: Well.
2: And then we're going to bond.
4: Who's rounding first?
5: Run the bases, Blanche.
4: But you can't run the bases, can you? You're in the chair.
2: Oh, dear. What were we talking about? It's not Betty Davis versus Joan Crawford. It is also not David versus Goliath. What is it, Lauren?
1: It's maple syrup versus Ding Dongs. Oh. It's Tom Cochran versus Bruce Springsteen. Oh. It's Degrassi versus Dawson's Creek. It's the metric system versus Imperial. It's free healthcare versus private registered. It's registered guns versus bullets in Walmarts. It's Molson Canadian versus Miller Lite. It's Krispy Crunch versus Butterfinger. It's Hawkins Cheesies versus Cheetos. It's Tim Hortons versus Dunkin' Donuts. It's Mike Myers versus Will Ferrell. It's Catherine O'Hara versus Roseanne. It's a Halifax accent versus a Southern drawl. It's passive aggression versus aggressive aggression. It's Canada versus America, baby. We burned down your White House in 1812, and we're going to beat you in the 2025.

0: show. That was incredible. That was incredibly wrong. He said it's Goliath versus Goliath.
1: Because News with Gavin Crawford.
0: On the panel today, Brittle Star, Jan Caruana, and Lauren Ash, formerly of Superstore, currently on tour in Ontario. Her album is available everywhere you stream.
2: Because News with Gavin Crawford.
3: That's me.
4: That's her.
0: Mm-hmm.
4: That's her album.
0: It is no secret that we live in divisive times, panel, but this week in Canadian politics, it seems the left and the right were finally able to unite on one issue. What had conservative and liberal media outlets agreeing with each other this week?
4: They all agree that Peter Mansbridge should not be doing those reverse mortgage ads.
0: Good guess, Brittle Star.
5: Telling people spoilers from Love is Blind is wrong. And if you haven't had a chance to watch it yet, you just shouldn't do that. And it's mean. So don't.
0: Very nonpartisan issue. It is not any of those things. Does anyone know for real what was uniting our political media?
4: I think everybody was kind of on Pierre Poilievre's butt about the things that he was saying on that YouTube show.
0: You are correct for the point, Jan Caruana. Pierre Poilievre was uniting both right-leaning and left-leaning newspapers, calling out the opposition leader for an interview he gave to a YouTube channel. The Globe and Mail called Pierre's comments stunning. What did he say that was so stunning?
5: He suggested totally on his own, not because he saw anyone south of the border trying the same thing, like totally his own idea, that Justin Trudeau should have been put in jail for the Aga Khan trip and the SNC-Lavalin scandal.
0: You're not that far off. Poilievre refutes that he...

0: said the prime minister should have been jailed. And he didn't directly, not in that order. He said the RCMP covered up crimes committed by Justin Trudeau, who should have faced charges and jail time should have been served.
1: But this is how we know that Pierre's kind of losing his touch, because in the old Pierre, the spunky Pierre would have said it rhyming. He would have said something like, incarcerate my running mate or something. But he's lost it.
0: The comments did not go over well with some conservatives. Even the National Post wrote, Polyev's lazy RCMP ad-lib was a luxury he can't afford. Why can't he afford it?
1: Because he was unemployed for so long?
0: Lauren.
2: I'd say he's not a fan favorite right now. You know, he did lose. And I just feel like it's kind of making him seem a little obsessed with Trudeau. This is news from almost 10 years ago. Like, yeah. Why is he so obsessed with him, you know?
0: They say it's because he's up for a leadership review in January. Still, many are confident Polyev will remain leader come January. According to La Presse, there are two big reasons why he shouldn't be worried about getting a passing grade. What are those reasons?
2: Well, when the New World Order takes over, we don't have to worry about pesky elections again.
3: Be fine.
0: That's a good guess. A scary guess, but no. Brittle Star?
3: No one wants to be the leader of the current Conservative Party of Canada. That's reason number one. It'd be like if the position of the captain of Titanic was up for grabs right after it hit the iceberg. You're like, sure, you got a nice place to stay, cool hat, all that kind of stuff, but everyone knows your name, but not for long.
0: They say it's because the review will be held in Calgary and no online voting is allowed.
1: So everybody has to go to Calgary?
0: Yes.
3: Calgary's a good time.
0: So as long as you get enough people to Alberta to cast a vote, or as long as he gets enough people to Alberta to cast a vote, his job should be safe.
3: But I tell you, if he doesn't win the leadership review, I feel sorry for the people in Battle River Crowfoot, because Pierre making videos on his phone in the coffee shop there, just taking it. Justin's not even the prime minister anymore, man. Just give it up.
2: Yeah, I mean, he's got a kind of a Joker Batman thing happening, you know, to like, you know, in The Dark Knight when it was like, I don't exist without you. You know, it's like, it feels like that's all he had.
0: I mean, how you have a podcast, Politics is Broken. Yeah. How are you reading this?
3: I think the wheels are about to come. You know that scene with Buster Keaton film where the car falls apart?
0: I'm not 100.
3: Did you see it at the talking pictures?
0: Yes, no? I did. I saw it at the pics.
3: You saw it at the pictures. It's like that. It's like you start to see it's all sort of getting shaky, and it's getting weird, and the knives are coming out, and people are getting a little bit hanky, and it's all going to fall apart. Guaranteed.
1: Oh, this is a Brittle Star guarantee.
3: It comes with no guarantee.
0: Battle, somehow we've reached the end of another exciting Because News. This week's champion is... It's Lauren Ash! Congratulations, Lauren. You have the honor of reading our credits.
4: Thank you.
0: I am Gavin Crawford. I also think Trudeau should go to jail, but that's just for wearing jeans on a yacht.

0: Congratulations to my runners-up, Brittle Star and Jan Caruana. Because News is written and produced by Elizabeth Bowie, David Carroll, Gavin Crawford, Phil Lung, and Jess Klimowski. This week, they had help from Jenna O'Connor and intern Tia Harish. Rounding out the team, Aaron Conway, Bronwyn Page, Diana Markulin, DVP, and our recording engineer, Paul Hodge.
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1: An indigenous group in New Brunswick is set to test moose livers for chemical contamination. A previous study found chemicals like DDT in waterways. And on the phone in, lawyer Jessica Lyle answers questions about wills and estate planning.
2: It's 12 o'clock. Here is the CBC News for the Maritimes. Good afternoon. I'm Cassie Williams. A new report from New Brunswick's chief coroner says unsafe sleep practices were a factor in 20 infant deaths between 2020 and 2025. The coroner says that includes infants sleeping on their side or stomach, sharing beds, and using unsafe sleep surfaces such as adult beds or couches. Unsafe sleeping conditions were involved in 36% of infant deaths over the five-year period that was studied. Federal recommendations are for infants to sleep alone, on their backs, in a crib or cradle free of blankets, pillows, and toys. Public Safety Minister Robert Gauvin says the findings reinforce the need for education and collaboration. Via Rail says no one was injured after a passenger train collided with a vehicle on the tracks yesterday afternoon about 20 kilometers north of Halifax. Via says around 2 p.m. yesterday, the Halifax to Montreal train was delayed by about 4 hours due to what it calls a trespasser incident on the tracks in Windsor Junction. The Mounties also confirmed no one was injured. There's no word on any potential charges. The mayor of Miramichi, New Brunswick, is trying to reassure people in the Chatham Public that the Chatham Public Library remains a priority for council. The previous council budgeted funds to design a new $7.4 million facility with plans to build it in 2027. But last week, a newly divided council voted 5-4 to pause those plans and look into leasing an existing downtown space for a library instead. Miramichi Mayor Veronique Arsenault says despite the change in course, this council is no less committed to secure a permanent spot.
3: We've heard from the patrons, we've heard from the board, we've heard from the New Brunswick Public Library that more space is needed definitely than where they are right now. And the council is very committed to finding the right location. And I don't know what that looks like yet for this council, right? I know that they want to do well with this.
2: Arsenault says a new build was the least expensive option 2 years ago and those funds were decided, but the council that just came in wants to re-examine different options and put out an expression of interest. She says nothing is off the table. The former library was demolished due to structural issues. Since 2023, it's been operating out of a cramped temporary location. Turning now to international news, the price of oil is rising as the U.S. and Iran fight for control of the Strait of Hormuz. Brent crude is up almost 5% to just under $80 a barrel. The two countries have carried out reciprocal attacks over the weekend and into today. As Crystal Gumansing reports, the region is bracing for more violence.
4: The memorandum of understanding is on life support.
5: Ali Vaez, Iran project director at the crisis group think tank, says if things continue on the current path, an escalation is not far off.
4: This could go wrong in so many ways, and tensions could spiral out of control very quickly. And I'm afraid the next round is likely to be much sharper, even if shorter.
5: An American bombardment Sunday hit multiple Iranian targets after Iran attacked a ship in the Strait of Hormuz. This morning, Jordanian officials said its military intercepted 4 missiles. Iranian state TV broadcast statements from the Islamic Revolutionary Guards Corps saying it destroyed fuel storage tanks, Patriot air defense systems, and radar units across the Gulf. Crystal Gumansing, CBC News, London.
2: British police are changing their opinion about the death of a 78-year-old former cabinet minister. Originally, they said the killing of Anne Widdecombe was not politically motivated. Today, they say the death is being investigated as a terrorist act. They have re-arrested a suspect, saying new information has come to light. Widdecombe was an MP from 1987 to 2010. She was found dead in her home last Thursday. Dozens of people working at an Ebola treatment center in the Democratic Republic of Congo are on strike. They say they haven't been paid. The workers blocked the road leading to the hospital, forcing its closure. The move comes as public health officials update their numbers on the Ebola outbreak in the DRC. Deaths have climbed to more than 700, and confirmed cases stand at more than 1,900. And finally, actor Sam Neill has died. He racked up dozens of credits in film and television.

0: of sun and clouds this afternoon in New Brunswick, with the exception of northern New Brunswick, where the clouds will be on the increase, and there are chances for showers this afternoon. Temperatures will range anywhere from 19 degrees along areas of the coast up to 30 degrees inland, with the winds picking up out of the southwest, 20 gusting up to 40 kilometers per hour. It stays cloudy overnight tonight with a chance of showers, temperatures dropping down between 13 and 17 degrees with fog patches developing. For Prince Edward Island, a mix of sun and clouds for the better part of the day, but the clouds will be on the increase from west to east beginning this evening and this afternoon for Prince County. That brings in a chance for showers. Otherwise, it should stay dry across the island with temperatures climbing to 27 degrees, but with the winds picking up here as well from the southwest, 20 gusting up to 40 kilometers per hour, the temperatures will be cooler along areas of the coast. Tonight, increasing clouds with chances for showers and fog patches developing. And in Nova Scotia, a mix of sun and clouds for today, with temperatures reaching highs between 19 degrees along areas of the coast to 29 degrees inland, with more of a southwesterly wind, 20 gusting up to 40 kilometers per hour. Tonight, the clouds increase. There are chances for showers. Fog patches will be developing, and temperatures will drop between 13 and 17 degrees. Maritime Noon starts now.
1: Thank you, Tina. I'm Diane Paquette, in for Bob Murphy. Welcome to Maritime Noon. Today on The Phone In, understanding the lingo and minimizing the taxes your estate pays after you die.
2: We're trying to keep our cottage forever. And so, you know, how are we going to establish this so we avoid capital gains and so on? What is the difference between joint tenancy and tenants in common?
1: Lawyer Jessica Lyle helps you streamline your affairs before you say farewell to this realm. That's coming up on Maritime Noon. But first, as we're hearing in the news, a woman from Ottawa is in Halifax this week to give her sister a life-changing gift. Tomorrow, Amanda Acker will donate her kidney to Tracy Parker, who lives in Pictou County. But this surgery isn't just coming at a risk to Acker's health. It's coming with a financial cost, one that Amanda worries acts as a deterrent for others considering live donation. The CBC's Carolyn Ray is here to tell us more. Good afternoon, Carolyn.
3: Hi there, Diane.
1: So tell us more about these sisters, Amanda and Tracy, and how they've reached this moment.
3: So Tracy has dealt with polycystic kidney disease for years, and they've known for a while that she would eventually need dialysis or a transplant. Now her kidneys are working between 9 and 12%, so she has reached that point. And in the fall, Amanda started doing research. She saw that the wait time for a donation from a deceased donor in Halifax is between 2.5 to 3 years. And research shows that living donations actually last longer. And that's in part because medical teams have more time to do testing and make sure they have a good match. And kidney donations can also last longer if they happen before a patient starts dialysis. So Amanda went ahead, she started the testing process, and sure enough, she found out she was a match for her sister Tracy.
1: And that must have been very exciting news for both of them, but what has this process been like to get ready for tomorrow's transplant?
3: Well, as we mentioned, Amanda lives in Ottawa and Tracy is in Pictou County. So Amanda has been navigating this through both the Ontario and Nova Scotia transplant teams. Both have required extensive tests. Tracy has had to make 40 trips to Halifax since the fall. All in all, they say it has been a very positive experience. They both feel emotionally and financially prepared for what's ahead. That is, until about a month ago. That's when Amanda discovered her travel expenses aren't being covered by the Ontario program. They're being covered by Nova Scotia because she's doing the donation here. And unlike Ontario, Nova Scotia does not pay for a companion to come with the donor to support them. Amanda told me she was very upset. This surgery is in the peak of summer. Flights and hotels are at their highest prices. She says it will cost about $3,000 for her partner to come and help her out. She says it would be one thing if she knew all along that she had to cover this bill, but says she should have been warned ages ago. She says $3,000 is a lot of money when you're not expecting it.
1: Now, could she come without her partner?
3: Amanda argues that it is essential that someone come support her. Yes, this is laparoscopic, but something could go wrong. And she's also about to undergo a significant surgery in which she's losing an organ. Here's what she said to me.

0: My post-op instructions are I am not to lift more than 5 pounds. So, of course, trying to get home with a suitcase on an airplane, being up, walking around itself after major abdominal surgery will require some help. So that's just, to me, it's unreasonable to think that someone would travel by themselves and get themselves home.
1: So that's Amanda Acker, who is here in Halifax to give her sister a kidney tomorrow. Amanda says she's supposed to stay in Nova Scotia for about 2 weeks after the operation, but she's going to go against the doctor's advice and leave early because of the additional expense to bring her partner to support her.
2: Now, Carolyn, do other provinces cover travel for a companion?
1: Some do, many don't. There are programs in BC, Ontario, and Yukon to help with a companion's cost. I wanted to hear more about the donation experience, so I called Laura Fowler in Kingston, Nova Scotia. She gave a kidney to her best friend in January. Her friend lives in Quebec City, so Laura had to make multiple trips there before the actual donation. She says she quickly burned through the money allotted to donors in Quebec, and Laura's friends and family held fundraisers to help with her additional expenses. She did not have a support person with her when she made the donation, but says she absolutely needed one. Here's Laura Fowler.
3: It's emotionally draining after the first moment when you've given the kidney, because you think you can just get up and start doing things. Well, you can't. So it's really good to have somebody there for you. I know it took me at least a good week before I could really do things on my own and get around. I definitely agree that a companion is definitely necessary.
1: Laura Fowler says she actually begged the hospital staff to stay an extra 3 nights because she didn't have a support person to care for her. Her recipient's family came to help her when they could, but they were also caring for her friend at the same time. And Laura went home after nearly a month. She took a cabin on the train because she worried about navigating that flight on her own.
2: Carolyn, let's get back to Amanda Acker, who is donating her kidney tomorrow. What is her sister, Tracy Parker, saying about all this?
1: Well, Tracy is largely in the dark about most of these discussions. She says the donation system is designed to keep donors and recipients apart, so it helps each of them make their own medical decisions in case anyone changes their mind. She was very disappointed that her sister is going to have to pay money to help her. Amanda is self-employed, so she already knew she was going to have a reduced income for weeks after the surgery because of this. Tracy would love to help her sister financially, but as I mentioned, she has made dozens of trips to Halifax, and she will also have to continue that for weeks after the transplant. Also, keep in mind, Tracy is sick, which has limited her ability to earn money to help.
4: Yeah, when she told me that, I was pretty shocked, but also I had really no idea of what the program even entailed. So, it doesn't make a lot of sense that she would be coming from another province and then, going through an operation like that and not being able to lift anything and whatever, and not have a support person there to help her get on a plane and get back to Ontario kind of thing. So, I don't know. We live here in Nova Scotia. We know what our healthcare system is like. So kind of not surprising in one sense, but surprising still.
1: Well, Tracy and Amanda can't understand why the province won't come up with an extra $3,000 to support them. Amanda argues the province is about to save far more than that because her sister will be avoiding dialysis for years to come.
2: Right. Now, this is a Nova Scotia policy. Do you have a sense, Carolyn, about how many live donations there are a year?
1: Well, the transplant website says they do between 25 and 40 live donations a year, but only about 2 of those involve cases where the donor lives in a different province. The health authority would not do an interview about this because this is a policy set by the provincial government. So we asked the health minister last week about this case. Michelle Thompson answered questions from our colleague, Taryn Grant, and here is some of what she had to say.
5: So I think there's, we do the best we can with the resources that we have, and certainly there is some cost recovery for individuals traveling, but we currently do not support travel of

0: companion. We look across the country and we see that there are, different approaches in different provinces, but this is certainly what we're able to do at the moment.
1: Do you think, though, that there should be some consideration given to changing that policy so that people could bring a companion with them and have it covered?
0: I really don't have an opinion on that. I think cases are very individualized. I think Nova Scotia does the very best they can with the resources that they have. And again, I really don't know the case, and I don't know the information surrounding it, and so it wouldn't really be appropriate for me to comment.
2: So that's Nova Scotia Health Minister Michelle Thompson.
3: Now, what about the scenario where Amanda Acker could just donate her kidney in Ottawa and then have it flown here? Don't they do that?
2: Yes, they do that if the donation is anonymous. They do let you donate at home, but Amanda says this is a loophole. She says she's not allowed to donate at home. She has to come here because this is a direct donation. Both Amanda Acker and Laura Fowler are worried that this policy will deter people from donating kidneys, which they say is so important. They did these interviews because they want to encourage more people to donate. Here's Laura Fowler again reflecting on her experience.
4: There's so many things that you can do with one kidney. You can still survive. I mean, I'm back to normal. I'm back to doing everything that I normally do. I'm trying to renovate my home and things like that. And my friend Cheryl is living a full life. She just went to PEI and spent it with her grandkids. And, you know, she couldn't do that before. She would have to go through dialysis. So yes, I think it's definitely worth it. I just think that they would get a lot more people wanting to come forward and help out and donate if it wasn't such a financial thing.
2: So that is Laura Fowler, who says she has no regrets donating a kidney to her best friend in Quebec City, even though it was financially stressful. She says it's time that the provinces change the funding to make sure the right financial supports are in place for those who make this life-changing decision.
3: Carolyn, thanks so much for this reporting.
2: Thanks, Diane.
3: That's the CBC's Carolyn Ray, and you can read more on this story at cbc.ca/NS.

0: A recent study on chemicals in waterways and brook trout in New Brunswick has raised people's awareness of contaminants in the environment. Now, moose livers in New Brunswick are going to be tested in a new study to look for traces of pesticides such as glyphosate and DDT. The North Shore Mi'kmaq Tribal Council received $150,000 from Indigenous Services Canada to fund the study. Moose are a major part of the Mi'kmaq food system. The CBC's Hannah Rutterham spoke with Ethan Augustine. He's the senior biologist with the council's resource management team.
1: The study sort of came into fruition because of one of our academic partners on it, Dr. Josh Kurek at Amount A, found that DDT was still present in high amounts at the bottom of lakes. And as well, it was making its way into brook trout tissue. These lakes happen to be located in areas that my community members go moose hunting. And so we decided to do this proposal for the Environmental Contaminants Program. Basically, we wanted to combine this with another concern that a lot of community members have, which is the glyphosate spraying. So we're also going to be looking at glyphosate in the tissues of moose.
2: Can you tell me what DDT is?
1: So DDT is a legacy insecticide. It was last used in 1968, but prior to that, for about two decades, it was heavily sprayed in New Brunswick. And as a result of that, we didn't know at the time how bad it was, but we started seeing bird populations plummet, notably the bald eagle, which is a very culturally important species to the Mi'kmaq. So their populations were plummeting. We realized how bad DDT was, and its use was banned in 1968. That's when it was last used in the province, I should say. I don't know if it was banned then or if it was banned shortly after, but they stopped using it then. But the environment.

0: impacts of that are pretty long lasting. I mean, it's still in lakes today. That's, over, that's 60 years later, and we're still finding it in, not only just the sediments, but we're finding it in fish as well. That's pretty concerning to us. Despite the rebounding of, bald eagles.
1: Do you have a hypothesis for this? Do you have an expectation of what you might find when examining the moose for these pesticides?
0: We can sort of figure out what we're we can sort of infer what we're going to find because moose tend to eat plants at the that are growing at the bottom of like ponds and lakes and stuff. So that tends to be a significant part of their diet, along with like woody browse in the winter. But in the summertime, they tend to be eating that. And so in the fall time when we harvest them, and they could have been very recently eating plants from a DDT contaminated lake. And so that's what one of our concerns. The other one, glyphosate, it's going to be a little bit harder to determine whether or not the like it's adversely affecting them, because what tends to happen with moose and deer for that matter is when an area is sprayed with glyphosate, it is done so to get rid of all of the broadleaf perennials. Moose and deer really like to eat broadleaf perennials. So when there's no longer any food growing there, they're not likely to stick around that area as much. They tend to leave. That was a problem. There was a previous study done about how the moose would just tend to avoid those areas that were sprayed. But there is still the possibility of catching a moose that has been feeding on that stuff, because as it's being sprayed, it doesn't kill it on contact, right? Like it could be sitting there eating, and a plane could go over, spray it, and then the moose could come back out again and keep snacking on what it was snacking on after. So there is still a possibility of it getting in the moose's system, and therefore being metabolized by its liver. It's just, it's going to be, it's all timing dependent, and depending on when it was sprayed, the turnover of the moose's tissue, and the breakdown of glyphosate itself in the environment, because it breaks down at on the scale of weeks versus DDT, which is on the scale of decades.
1: If, let's say, you do find these pesticides in the moose meat, what could this mean for Mi'kmaq communities that do this practice?
0: Well, it depends on how much and where it's found. So if we find that it's highly elevated in the liver, that doesn't necessarily translate it to being in the muscle tissue as well. But if it does translate over into the muscle tissue, then there is a problem. The liver, you can just say, don't eat moose liver if it's contaminated with all this stuff, but it doesn't tend to show up in the muscle. That would be, great. Or there's the possibility that yes, it does get into the muscle, and you have to limit how much moose you eat, which would be devastating for a lot of people that rely on moose meat to feed their families. It's one of the most important food species for the Mi'kmaq and the Wolastoqiyik and all the other First Nations across Canada, really. If it comes to that, then it's there's not much that really that can be done at this point, other than wait another few decades. But in the time being, what do you do? Like we want to hold someone responsible for it, someone accountable for it, because if it's found that one of our most important food sources has been contaminated and there's nothing we can do about it, then there needs to be accountability, right?
2: That's Ethan Augustine. He's a senior biologist with the North Shore Mi'kmaq Tribal Council's resource management team. And you can read more on this story at cbc.ca/NB.

0: It's 25 minutes after 12 o'clock on this Monday afternoon, and thanks so much for being with us. Let's start the phone in. Well, you've talked about getting a will or perhaps updating the one that you have, but you just haven't gotten around to it. Today's guest on the phone in says having a will is the best way to ensure your estate is divided up the way you intend after you pass away. If you have questions about writing a will or estate planning in general, give us a call. The lines are open. The number is 1-800-565-1940. You can also send us an email, marnoon@cbc.ca. Joining us to guide us through this process and to take your questions is Jessica Lyle. She's a lawyer from Touchstone Legal in Dartmouth, and she specializes in wills and estate planning. Welcome back, Jessica.
1: Hi, Diane. It's great to be here. Thanks for having me.
0: Yes, let's get right to the emails because we've got people emailing us. And John writes, my 92-year-old, very competent mother is the sole owner of what was once the family farm, which includes her principal residence. This 50-acre oceanfront property is assessed as agricultural, although there has not been any actual farming done in recent years other than haymaking. Mom would like to divide the property amongst family members either now or after her death. We would like to ask what is the best way to handle this in order to minimize capital gains tax and income tax, etc. He says, I always enjoy your program. That's from John. Well, sounds like a nice property.
1: It sounds lovely. So this would be an example of where somebody needs to go talk to a lawyer who has a practice in this area, but also potentially an accountant. There were a lot of questions arising from our last show when the conversation seemed to kind of ebb and flow around capital gains and principal residence exemptions, farm properties, woodlot properties, those sorts of things add another dimension. The principal residence, you know, you mentioned or John has mentioned a 50-acre property. The principal residence exemption typically applies to, I think it's 1.24 or 25 acres. So that's a big difference. There are certain tax treatments when a farm or working property might roll over to the next generation. So again, John has told us the property isn't a working farm, so some of those tax rollovers may not be available. But the reality is there are so many flags of different colors that are waving at me with this question that honestly I can only do the tiniest bit of justice to it. It would absolutely need a tailored conversation with Mom, John, other family members to figure out how best to do this.
0: And it might be best to settle this before the mom passes away.
1: Definitely conversation sooner than later is smart. I mean, the reality is mom's competent, mom's with it, mom's been managing this property for that long. She probably has some clear thoughts about how she wants it handled, and all the more reason that she should be, you know, leading the bus if not driving it. But for sure, otherwise, what's going to happen is it's going to be a little bit of a free-for-all. Even when family gets along, it still feels like a free-for-all if they're sorting all of this out after mom passes, because, again, it's fraught with emotion and finances and other things. So the more that we can talk about sooner, the better.
0: And it's easy to put off these conversations because they're difficult.
1: Oh, heavens yes. Mm-hmm. Absolutely. People get sort of freaked out by the topic, frankly. Some people think the day they do this is the day they're signing their fate, and they're not. The reality is if we want to maintain a degree of autonomy and control over our affairs, both in life and in death, it's all the more important to get this done sooner than later, because leaving it to the last second or leaving it till it's too late ends up causing way more anxiety and expense.
0: Right.
1: And often an outcome that is not the intended one.
0: And unfortunately, it can lead to tussles, arguments, outright disputes if it's not settled.
1: When you have grief, affection, money, all wrapped in at once, people process things at different times. And what may be a different conversation right now that's handled well and

0: Omelie can be a nightmare conversation after the fact, just because different people process different things. I know when I grieve, I actually get a little angry. Like, that's kind of my, that's my emotional response. And some people get like that. So if somebody caught me at the wrong time and I didn't mean to sound a certain way, but I did, you know, it's a problem. So human nature, we can't outrun that. It factors into all of these conversations.
1: Well, today we're talking about wills and estate planning. Our guest is Jessica Lyle. She is a lawyer with Touchstone Legal in Dartmouth, and her primary practice is in estate and trust planning. We've got some people waiting on the line, and we will get to them in just a moment. If you'd like to join that queue, give us a call. It's 1-800-565-1940. You can also send us an email, marnoon@cbc.ca. Cassie Williams has the latest from the newsroom.
2: Thank you, Diane. A new report from New Brunswick's chief coroner says unsafe sleeping practices were a factor in 36% of infant deaths in that province between 2020 and 2025. The coroner says unsafe practices include infants sleeping on their side or stomach, sharing beds, sleeping in adult beds, or on couches and having soft bedding or toys in the sleep environment. Federal guidelines are for infants to sleep alone in a crib or cradle on their back without any blankets, pillows, or toys. And the Mounties in Nova Scotia say the driver of a vehicle which was hit by a train yesterday north of Halifax has been ticketed. The people in the car suffered minor injuries. No one on the train was injured, but the Halifax to Montreal train was delayed for about 4 hours. And I will have more news coming up at 1.
1: Thanks very much, Cassie. If you'd like to join the conversation today about wills and estate planning, give us a call, 1-800-565-1940. My guest today is Jessica Lyle. She is a lawyer with Touchstone Legal in Dartmouth, and her primary practice is in estate and trust planning. So, Jessica, let's go to the phones. We have Daryl Baker on the line from Liverpool. Good afternoon, Daryl.
3: Good afternoon. Thank you for taking my call. So I have a quick question. My father passed away some time ago, and so my brother and I inherited the house and the property, and we've been trying to get home insurance for a while now, and we've gone to a few insurance companies, and they won't give us a policy unless we can show a deed with our names on it. And the lawyer that's handling the probate, they won't transfer the deed over to our names until we get an insurance policy in place. So it's like, so it's sort of a conundrum here we're facing. So what? Who's mistaken here, or how should this be handled?
0: Well, that's an interesting question, Daryl. I'm going to say generally, I do find that things have been coming up lately with insurance companies and other third-party entities that are new. I haven't faced that particular issue, but I do find that a little bit odd. So, quick question for you. Who's the executor? You and your brother together, or just one of you?
3: Well, it's another brother, but he's since passed away himself. So, it's...
0: Okay. Well, then nobody has the authority to sign the deed to transfer it over to you until you get a new new person recognized as the personal representative. So you're going to have to deal with that. Practically speaking, there should be a deed signed by the personal representative to the two of you. My pragmatic solution would be that if it were one of my files, I would probably have that deed prepared, send it to the insurance company and say, this is what I've prepared. The minute you tell me that we're okay, I'm going to have this signed. And if they still said no, then I would probably have it signed and tell them I'm holding it in escrow until I can confirm that the insurance is okay, and then time it so that everything happens on the same day, similar as to a more traditional purchase. The reality is, unfortunately, the insurance companies, the banks, they have policies, and those policies may not, frankly, align with the black and white letter of the law in terms of, you know, if the will has left that property to you and that particular brother, it has, in fact, it's a gift for you if it's specified that way. If the two of you are just electing to take it as part of your share of the estate, then again, I would still have the other residue beneficiaries potentially kind of sign a consent to this happening if the insurance companies are really trying to cover themselves. But I feel like there's another piece to it that maybe has to do with the fact that you don't currently have an appointed personal representative. So I would suggest talking to the lawyer and have

0: them escalated a little bit.
1: Okay.
0: Yeah. Daryl, was there not a backup executor in that will?
1: Well, it's us, actually, me and my brother. So I'll just have to go and ask. Like she said, I'll have to escalate it with the lawyer.
0: Yeah.
1: Panel and the probate.
0: Unfortunately, so this is a little bit of a tangent from your actual question, but a general one just for your knowledge and other people as well. You know, this is one of the catches with when we name people in a will to act as executor. If they end up acting, but then something happens that stops them from concluding that act, either death or incapacity, then the headache for you and your brother who are left and who are named as the backups is that your other brother has to formally be released by the probate court. And that typically includes doing an accounting of everything that he did while he was acting. And then the two of you apply to take over in keeping with the language in the will. But it creates an additional burden, frankly. You know, the reason for it is a legitimate one. They want to make sure that your brother, who when he was acting was doing everything properly, and then that the world at large knows that you and your other brother, who are now appointed, are officially the face of the estate. But it does mean we've got to go through, frankly, some red tape to be able to prove that and get a new order, because that's what a grant of probate is. It's an order that recognizes your authority to sign deeds and do other things. So, if that's probably part of the issue as well, I suspect.
1: Yeah.
0: I know. I'm so sorry. It's such a headache.
1: Well, it's such a headache. Yeah, everything's a headache and red tape. Many things are. So anyway, thank you for your...
0: I'm so sorry. Good luck with that, Daryl. But yeah. Go talk to your lawyer. Okay, take care.
2: Sounds like he's got to back the process up before they can proceed again.
0: You know what? I always say to people, have a very deep and long thought when you are named as an executor before you take on that job. If you are not 100% health-wise, or if this really is not your forte, follow through, your procrastinator, whatever it is, don't accept the role of executor just because you're named first. If, in fact, there is somebody who's named after you who is better suited to the role, there is no shame in saying, you know what, I'm out. I just get named first, but I'm going to renounce my right to act. And Diane's named as the backup. Diane's the better choice. I'm going to renounce in favor of Joyce or Diane. Diane, you act. And then in that scenario, then we're good to go.
2: Mm-hmm.
0: Because if somebody, but of course, accidents happen. Surprises happen. People die unexpectedly or get unwell unexpectedly, in which case then, as I say, the issue is the court needs to know who formally is responsible at time A versus time B.
2: And it's a good idea to remember who is my primary executor on my will. And if that person passes away,
0: oh my gosh,
2: you really should take some action.
0: It's why I always say, and I've said it time and time again, it's always good to have a list of backups. Because there's enough red tape, even when we know who's going to act. If, in fact, to your question to Daryl, Diane, he had said, oh, there is no backup to our brother, then that's a whole other thing, because then we are dealing with a statutory default and there's bonding issues and other headaches. So absolutely, I would always say, again, for anybody that's listening and processing this, always name a list of backups in your will, in your power of attorney, and in your personal directive. It's always better.
2: Right. Jessica, here's an email from PEI, and the person says, I'm hoping to get some guidance on two issues. Here's the first one. I have a family member who owns and operates a couple of sole proprietorships and also has a corporation with somewhat large land assets that he operates. All assets are located on PEI. There are some family rifts that are causing him hardship and making decisions on how to create a plan for succession and intergenerational transfer. The preference is to not liquidate any assets at the time of death, but to provide ongoing income for generations to come, dividing it evenly amongst all, including the estranged individual. Who is best suited to help with this type of planning? A lawyer, an accountant, a financial planner, or all three? Because that sounds expensive. This person would like the plan to maximize benefits and minimize costs and hassle for the inheriting generation, planning ahead to make the transition as

0: smooth and uneventful as possible is the goal. So she's asking, where would I start? Where would we start?
1: So, you know, the one sentence that jumps out there is, should it be all three? Because that sounds expensive. And the reality is, not doing proper planning is going to be way more expensive, right? I certainly feel for people if I say to somebody, okay, by the time we do the corporate and this and that, you know, you're looking at kind of a $10,000 bill or more. Certainly, you know, there's sticker shock there, and so it is. But in a way, that's the cost of doing business. If you've got somebody who's got a corporation, he's an owner proprietor, you know, his affairs are not simple. And this family member who is trying her best to help out, the reality is, I would say in a scenario like that, if there is a good investment advisor, if there's a good accountant, if there is a good lawyer, absolutely. It is far more efficient. I love those meetings, and clients generally come out happier when we have a group meeting with the lawyers involved and the accountant and sometimes the investment advisor as well, again, depending on how this is all playing out, because everybody gets all the same information at the same time. The client gets to watch the dialogue between those advisors so they get a sense of where things are, and it sets a much better stage. And yes, that may be a bit of an expensive meeting at the beginning to kind of figure all of this out, but ultimately, I promise that it is a more efficient use of time and money than the problems that often occur when that owner, business owner, meets with the accountant and then with the lawyer and then with the investment advisor and then back again. And then the lawyer asks for permission to talk to the accountant and the investment advisor. And that, like, it just creates all these additional steps. And the more transparency and kind of groupthink we can have at the beginning, the reality is these people, these business owners have worked hard to create something that could be subject to an intergenerational transfer and could have succession planning. And frankly, to do that right, you've got to spend the time and the energy and, yes, the money to get that done. So my advice to her is to, at a minimum, start with the accountant and the lawyer. I know some tremendous investment advisors who are absolutely right in the thick of things and ask phenomenal questions and are actually a better quarterback because they have even more frequent meetings than even the accountant with the client. But again, the more that you can have that group effort and supporting the various professionals, supporting one another and supporting the client, especially with business owners, it is ultimately always in the business interest, business owner's best interest, and also their family members.
0: The next part of their question, they say it's completely unrelated to this first scenario that they were talking about.
1: Okay.
0: They ask, is there a statute of limitations for an executor to process or probate the will? They're unsure of the language there. This case is also on PEI, and all assets are located on PEI. The individual in question passed away in April of 2014, so that was 12 years ago, and their family has not had any update and is unaware of any of the wishes in the will that have been carried out or begun. So this sounds fishy.
1: I'm not going to go with fishy. I'm going to say that that's actually slightly more common than you would probably
0: really?
1: Think.
0: Okay.
1: Yep. I've had scenarios where people have come to me and tried to use power of attorney for 6 years after somebody died. And just to remind everybody who's listening, a power of attorney dies with us. The minute we die, our will kicks in. And when you've got a different will executor from a power of attorney named attorney, you know, that's a big issue. But so 2014, don't get me wrong, that is a long time. And this is where I have to profess, of course, I do not have the probate rules for PEI committed to memory. But typically, in most provinces, including, for example, in Nova Scotia, there is a mechanism to get in front of a judge to say, we are a beneficiary, we've heard nothing, we know there's a will, we know who the executor is. We would like the executor to come before the court and explain what's been happening. In our legislation in Nova Scotia, there's actually a time horizon in the sense that there's language in our probate act that says if an executor has not provided an accounting within 18 months of the date of death, that they must do so. So that gives a beneficiary the right to go to court. Of course, we've all heard various cases where things have dragged out longer and the beneficiaries haven't done that, but there is typically a mechanism to do that. So again, I would say to our listener, she should seek legal counsel and figure out, not figure out, but seek legal counsel to apply to the court to have the executive

0: to come to the court and explain what has happened and get an accounting.
1: Yeah, get a breakdown of what's been going on over the last.
0: And sometimes that application, of course, says, and this is the information we're looking for, and if we can't get that information because it hasn't been done, then we're also applying to have that person removed and have so-and-so step in instead. So that's sometimes why this takes a little bit longer, because people often need to have a backup as the judge saying, well, looks clear so-and-so hasn't done anything. Who's going to step in and do it now?
1: Right.
0: Yeah.
1: Jessica, let's go back to the phones. We have Jeff Collins on the line from Beaver Bank. Good afternoon, Jeff.
2: Good afternoon. Thank you for taking my call.
1: Yeah. What's your question for Jessica?
2: I have a will already, and I want to make some changes to it, but I don't want to go back to the solicitor that helped me prepare it, just because some of the changes I want to do, I think, are quite straightforward, and they would charge me $700 minimal to do these changes. Is it okay for me to make the changes and go to, like, a notary or a commissioner to have it notarized that I made some changes?
0: That's not, unfortunately, how our Wills Act works. So in many respects, it is, I realize you don't want to spend the money, but it is ultimately safer and cleaner if you go back and have the will documented properly. Time and time again, I wind up in court with wills that have been, you know, annotated and witnessed and initialed, and we still have to go to a court to have a judge give its blessing. So, you know, it's money in one shape or form, whether it's you controlling it and making sure you get the document you want now versus after the fact, somebody having to go to court and pretend they know exactly what you were intending and making sure a judge agrees that your changes were fine. Like, we don't typically, those of us who are notaries, we can't notarize a will where you've made edits. We shouldn't. Maybe some would, but we shouldn't, because that's not really how that works. So you should really get a new document. And typically, again, you know, part of the reason the lawyer is charging you that is because they are going to make sure that the changes you make kind of cover off the various scenarios. And if you haven't done your documents since 2023, they may want you just to update your power of attorney simply because the legislation has been updated in 2023. And so probably you do need an update. So not the answer you want to get, but I do recommend that you get that done properly, because little changes tend to backfire later.
2: So then, what would be the difference of someone who buys these will kits of their own online or in store or whatever, and they do these will kits and they don't require a lawyer? Or does a lawyer need to be required when they do these will kits?
0: So I think I've said before, there is, for example, in Nova Scotia, we have our Legal Information Society of Nova Scotia, and they actually have a wills app on their website. So I would recommend, if you were going that route, to go that way instead of a will kit. But the will kits and even the wills app on the Legal Information Society, the reason I like that one is it kind of comes up with warning pages if you try to do something where it says, no, really, you should get legal advice on that. The issue with will kits is, of course, there's thousands of will kits out there. I can guarantee you that the estate litigators in Nova Scotia and the Maritimes love will kits, because inevitably, I can't think of a single one that I've had to deal with, and I don't say this to scare you, but I cannot think of a single will kit will that I have dealt with in the last 20 years, 25 years now, where we haven't had some form of hiccup that's resulted in far more expense than if this individual had just gone to a lawyer and spent that $700 or $1,200 to get everything done. So like I say, it's savings on one end or the other. If you just don't want to spend the money right now, that's fine. But know that there's a good chance there's going to be more money spent in due course, because they're just never part of the beauty of the lawyer. And what you're paying for is they document their file. And if there's an issue later where they haven't captured your issues properly, like, we have to be accountable for our drafting. And then even if client or family members don't like what they're reading, we should have notes that say why you've decided to do what you've done, so that people don't challenge it. And that's really what you're paying for, as much as the skill of the drafting.
2: Okay. Awesome.
0: Okay. Good luck.
2: Have a great day.
1: Yeah. Take care. Good luck, Jeff. And thanks for calling us today. Here's another email, Jessica. Really interesting scenario here. The writer says, I have been separated from my wife for 20 years, but we have no legal separation document. In those 25 years, she has lived in Saskatchewan. The house I currently own was purchased by

0: me after we broke up and I raised my two children as a single father, can I solely leave all my inheritance money, the TFSA, the RRSP, the GICs, to my children, or is she entitled to any funds upon my death? So the interesting question there is they are physically separated, but they are not legally separated.
1: Legal separation is a funny kind of... People talk about legal separation all the time. The reality is yes, if we were going to package things up with a bow, there's a set date with a written agreement where two parties have a written separation agreement that confirms July 1st of... 25 years ago would have been what? Well, 2001. So July 1st of 2001, we agree is our date of separation, and anything we've accumulated together has been divided to our agreement, and anything we each accumulate going forward is just our own, right? Like that's perfect. But legal separation is a little bit of a misnomer in my experience, because again, if it's clear that the date of separation was July 1st of 2001, the legal separation agreement is not an extreme problem. It is super helpful. And This is one of the examples of why. So technically, after separation, anything each spouse accumulates is, for the most part, just theirs. There's random exceptions, but, you know, for the most part, anything we accumulate after an agreed upon separation date is just that person. So in this case, our gentleman... certainly, you know, the house would be an after accrued asset, and so we wouldn't have a concern that way. Likewise, he can absolutely designate his children on all sorts of things. The issue in Nova Scotia is we have the Testator's Family Maintenance Act, which says that a spouse could make a claim if she feels she hasn't been properly provided for. And how that translates into practical terms is that when we die... If I have a separated spouse, but not formally divorced, I have to actually, or my executor is going to have to serve that person. So in this case, this gentleman's, let's assume one of his children is his executor. I'm going to pretend it's a daughter for now. His daughter would have to then serve his mother or her mother by registered mail to say with a piece of paper that says, hey, you may have rights in Nova Scotia regarding dad's estate. Doesn't say she's guaranteed to get any, but she has to be served notice. And then technically she has 6 months to come make that claim against the estate. So long story short, my expectation is they probably, if there has been effectively no contact for that 25 years, they presumably did do a division of assets at the time of the separation, that most of the things that were accrued after the date of separation would just be this gentleman's, but there is always a risk that things weren't divided equitably, or there could be a claim. You know, it's a bit of a challenge, but I would recommend that there be a bit more of a conversation with a lawyer just to make sure everything is documented properly, so that if the wife does turn up after his death with a claim, that whoever his executor isn't blindsided and knows what his position was in dealing with his assets.
0: Okay, well, let's go back to the phones. Danny Thompson is on the line from Green Bay, PEI. Good afternoon, Danny.
2: Yes, my question is, I paid off my mortgage, I'm thinking right around 10 years ago, but I thought when you paid off your mortgage, shouldn't the bank have given me some deeds or whatever? Like they say, when you pay off a mortgage, you can burn the deed or whatever.
1: Yes.
2: I never got anything back from the bank.
1: Well, so Danny, so the reality is if you've paid off your mortgage, that is fantastic. Congratulations. In terms of the paperwork, it would be too simple, frankly, to think that it would work out that way. I think once upon a time... Actually, I know once upon a time, there was kind of a you would get in the mail a release of mortgage that you could go get registered. The banks used to, I had clients when I first started practicing 25 plus years ago, where they would bring that in and then there was a recording fee that we would provide or pay to the province. But then we'd get that release of mortgage recorded. And so anybody looking at the land registry system would say, there's no mortgage anymore. MPI operates similarly. In that regard, what has changed over the last 25 years is this. First of all,

0: the banks like to make money. So typically, there's probably fine print somewhere in whatever correspondence you got that said, if you would like us to issue to you a release of mortgage, it will cost you $200 or $100, depending on when they sent the letter. But in effect, over time, they have commoditized that, and so now it's not something they automatically generate. You have to write to them to ask for it, which is frustrating. Secondly, then you typically have to go get it recorded. And the related angle, and again, I don't know when that mortgage that you paid off 10 years ago was started, but since probably the early 2000, mortgages have shifted from what we've all traditionally thought of as a mortgage, which was money just to help buy a house and pay it off, into what are called a variety of things, but they've been called collateral mortgages, they've been called home equity lines of credit. I don't know, there's a variety of names anyway, and I would say depending if that mortgage was post-2001, there's a good chance, or post-2000 actually, there's a good chance that the mortgage was also one of these broader mortgages, which again, when we look at the fine print, says, hey, once your house is paid off, we're still going to keep this mortgage on your house and you can get a line of credit for us later without any headaches because we've already secured your house. And they make that a selling feature, except people like yourself are always surprised to find out they still have a mortgage against their property. So there's probably a reason, and you should probably go into your bank and say, hey, what's the deal here? Do I have you still got this on here because I have a line of credit? But either way, if you want the line of credit, then great. But if you don't, then you need to tell them you want a release, and they're going to tell you it's going to cost you a little chunk of change.
1: So I haven't belonged to this bank for years now.
0: Yeah.
1: I just null and voided all my accounts.
0: Yeah.
1: And now I'm going to have to sell the house. So what am I going to do?
0: That shouldn't be an issue. I mean, if you've talked to your lawyer who's helping you sell the house, they will write to the bank and say, we have, you know, our clients informed us this mortgage was paid off in, you know, 2016. And please provide us with a release of mortgage. And then the lawyer will get that and get it recorded so that when you sell the property, it will be sold with free and clear title. So that the lawyers deal with this all the time on the property side of things.
1: Okay.
0: Yeah, you should be okay there.
1: Okay.
0: Sounds it's just like a headache.
2: Sounds like it's going to work out, Danny. You just need to contact a good lawyer.
1: Yeah, good lawyer. Good expensive lawyer. You're an old pensioner, 74.
0: No, but a lot of the lawyers who do real property work have kind of, you know, I don't do real property, but many of the ones who do it purely as kind of their focus, and they have a great system and great paralegals, and normally they can tell you kind of flat pricing on a sale because there's typically not as much work on a sale as there is on a purchase. So you should be able to, if you've got a real estate agent, the real estate agent can probably recommend somebody to you. And otherwise, if you have a lawyer, you can do that yourself.
2: Thanks so much for the question, Danny, and we hope it works out. Have a good afternoon. And I'm afraid that's all the time we have for today. Our guest today has been lawyer Jessica Lyle. She's from Touchstone Legal in Dartmouth. Coming up on the phone-in tomorrow, one of the great pleasures at this time of year is taking a stroll. But how safe do you feel while walking in your community? And what do you want drivers to remember as they roll down the roads? I'm Diane Paquette. Bob Murphy is back tomorrow. Thanks so much for listening and have a great afternoon.
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9: Claire McIntosh says becoming a police officer happened by accident, but choosing to become a full-time mystery writer was very much intentional. She recommends her all-time favorite mysteries.
10: This is CBC News. It's 1 o'clock. Good afternoon. I'm Cassie Williams. Here's what's making news. New Brunswick's chief coroner says unsafe sleep practices were a factor in 36% of infant deaths in that province between 2020 and 2025.

0: alive. That's according to a new report released today. The coroner says that includes infants sleeping on their side or stomach, sharing beds, and unsafe sleep surfaces such as adult beds or couches. Federal recommendations are for infants to sleep alone on their backs in a crib or cradle free of blankets, pillows, and toys. Public Safety Minister Robert Gauvin says the findings reinforce the need for education and collaboration. Halifax police say its members responded to a swatting incident in Bedford early this morning. Shortly after midnight, police received a report from a man who said he lived in an apartment building on River Lane. The caller reported he had shot his father and was holding his mother hostage at gunpoint. Officers responded and evacuated nearby residents. Police then contacted the man's parents and determined they were safe. The man, whose name was used in the initial report to police, spoke to police and said he had no knowledge of what was happening. After further investigation, police determined the initial call was made from outside of Canada and that it was a hoax. Police say false reports like this one tie up police resources unnecessarily. Nova Scotia RCMP say some people in a car that were hit by a train north of Halifax yesterday reported minor injuries. The Mounties say the driver was issued a ticket for failing to yield to a train. Via Rail says around 2 p.m. yesterday, the Halifax to Montreal train was delayed due to what it calls a trespasser incident on the tracks in Windsor Junction. It caused a four-hour delay for the train. No one on the train was injured. U.S. Republican Senator Mitch McConnell is quashing speculations about his health. The 84-year-old has been out of sight for weeks, sparking rumors that he died. Willie Lowry has more from Washington.
1: The former Senate Majority Leader issued a statement yesterday, almost appearing as a proof of life message. The 84-year-old had not cast a vote in the Senate since June 11th and has not been seen in public since June 14th. McConnell's office has released a photo of the senator sitting alongside his wife with his hand on a newspaper. McConnell says he fell and was briefly unconscious before being taken to hospital. He also said that he had mild pneumonia and that he was still not well enough to return to work, but that he was recovering. McConnell is set to retire in January. For decades, he was one of the most powerful Republicans in Washington and has been credited with pushing through several conservative Supreme Court nominees. Willie Lowry, CBC News, Washington.
0: The U.S. launched a fresh round of airstrikes on Iran last night. The U.S. Central Command has released video it says shows cruise missiles being launched from a warship. The military says it targeted Iranian military air defense systems and other sites. The U.S. says the strikes are aimed at degrading Iran's military capability in the Strait of Hormuz. Over the weekend, Iran fired on a vessel in the strait. That brought a cycle of U.S. retaliatory strikes and counterstrikes that erupted right across the Gulf. This morning, Tehran says it launched attacks on U.S. bases in the region. The ongoing violence has brought traffic through the Strait of Hormuz to a virtual standstill and is pushing up global oil prices. And finally, the European Union is the latest jurisdiction to propose limits on children's access to social media. Ursula von der Leyen is the European Commission president.
2: Our children need time in the real world, time to play, time to build friendships face to face, time to make mistakes, time to shape their own identity, their own personality, before an algorithm shapes them instead.
0: Von der Leyen says she will present a full proposal after the summer. Australia introduced the world's first social media ban for people under the age of 16 last year. Since then, half a dozen other countries, including Canada, have announced similar plans.
3: Hi, I'm CBC meteorologist Tina Simpkin. Well, the skies will become more of a mix of sun and clouds this afternoon, with temperatures reaching highs near 28 degrees. The winds out of the southwest, 20, gusting up to 40 kilometers per hour, will keep the temperatures cooler along areas of the coast. Tonight, the clouds do increase and a few fog patches will settle in. There are chances for showers overnight tonight as temperatures drop down to 16 degrees. The winds will stay southwesterly, 20, gusting up to 40 kilometers per hour. For tomorrow, a chance for showers in the morning and then again in the afternoon.
4: Hey, if you're looking for a book to read and sink into, I've got you.
5: And I remember thinking, I want to do that. This does not show me in a great light, but okay, here's the story.
6: When I first started sharing, it was mostly...

0: novel, crime novel, and she sold millions of copies. Her latest is called It's Not What You Think. And Claire was here in Toronto for the annual Motive Crime and Mystery Festival. So we brought her in the studio to talk about the books that shaped her as a person and a writer. Hello, Claire. Welcome to the next chapter.
1: Thank you for having me.
0: So that intro was a big setup. And so I tell us about how you became an accidental cop.
1: This does not show me in a great light, but okay, here's the story. I was at university. I needed to think about my next steps. I was in my last year. I didn't know what I wanted to be when I grew up. Did anyone really when you're a teenager? And I saw an advert for a lecture on becoming a management consultant. And I thought, that sounds good. Sounds like I'd earn lots of money. I didn't really know what they did. I still don't. But I went to find out all about it. And I couldn't find the room. And I was late. And by the time I got there, it had started. And I rushed into this room and ran up to the back and found my seat. And the door slammed. And it was all terribly sort of, you know, awkward. And when I looked up, I realized I was in the wrong room. And I'd gone into a talk delivered by the Home Office on joining the graduate fast track scheme in the police. And because I'm so British and so awkward, I was too embarrassed to leave. And so instead I had a 12-year career.
0: So you turned a momentary embarrassment into a decade or so of life.
1: But you know, sometimes these accidents are meant to be, you know, because actually what happened was something flicked in me in terms of doing some good, in terms of actually this is a career that is going to give me lots of different options, but also add some value to society.
0: I love it. Were you an absolute vagabond prior to that?
1: Maybe not a vagabond, but I think I hadn't found my purpose.
0: Right.
1: And I was also, I hated the idea of doing one job for the rest of my life. And that was actually what had attracted me to management consultancy, because I sort of thought, well, I can go into lots of different companies.
0: Mm-hmm.
1: And of course, as a police officer, that's kind of what I did, that mm-hmm. I was a detective, I worked in custody, I was a community officer, I became a public order commander, a riot commander. So lots of different jobs under one umbrella. I suppose a little bit like writing lots of different books.
0: Yeah. This segment, of course, we brought you in to talk about books that have shaped you, and books that are really important to you. And most of the folks we talk to in this segment, you know, are writers, and they've themselves, as you know, been great readers as well. So I was wondering, could you take us back to Claire McIntosh as a young reader? And paint us a picture. Where were you at the moment you remember falling in love with books?
1: I, like most writers, was a kid. You know, one of those kids who took out 6 library books every week and read them all in the first day or two, reading with a torch under the covers at night, and reading crime from really early on. In fact, I was thinking the other day about the kids' books that I read and thinking about Enid Blyton and, you know, Famous Five, Secret Seven, you know, that they're all mysteries. They're all kids solving crimes. So that crime was definitely sort of an interest from the start. And pretty soon I discovered Agatha Christie and read, I think, every single Agatha Christie, and just loved them.
0: Wow. So you're a library kid, is fair to say.
1: Yeah, totally. Totally. Mm-hmm. And when I was about 7 or 8, one of my really strongest, awful memories from school was being called a liar by my teacher for having read a whole book overnight. And she called me a liar in front of the whole class. And then she made me stand at the front of the class and read aloud while she timed me to prove that I couldn't possibly have read this book in the time that I said. What a horrific thing to do to a child who loved books.
0: Well, you know, I grew up in a British colony at the time, Trinidad and Tobago, so I'm familiar.
1: Oh.
0: It's the same style of teaching.
1: It's just awful.
0: We are going to humiliate you, and we're going to do it publicly.
1: There should be no shame in reading anything, should there? And I thought about this when I was thinking,

0: thinking about, or what were the books that sort of that built me, because I had a real instinctive urge to choose something very literary, very important, to show you how incredibly well-read I was. And then I thought, why am I doing that? Why do I feel like there's shame in reading, you know, crime novels, romance, whatever it is? Reading is amazing, whatever you read.
1: Yeah, absolutely. I mean, you're preaching to the choir here. We really support that. It's like, it's really about the act of reading and the impact it really has on us. And this segment is no exception. I was also wondering, thinking about your police background and the fact that you write, you know, what some would term a police procedurals, how does the one impact the other?
0: I think that many people assume I've got this big file in my head, this big filing cabinet of real life crimes. And when I want to write a new book, I sort of flick through them and choose one and fictionalize it. And that actually is not what makes my police career helpful to me as a writer. Mm-hmm. What makes it helpful is the range of people that I met, and specifically the understanding that I gained that anyone could end up in a very difficult situation. And so, because very early on in my police career, I met a young woman who was the same age as me. She was living on the streets, exactly the same age as me. She had also gone to university at the same time. She'd also read French. And so we had this kind of connection. We were from very similar middle class, safe backgrounds. And my life had proceeded without incident, and hers, while she was at university, her father had died. She had, her relationship with her mother had broken down. She'd sort of spiraled. She'd ended up dropping out of college, taking drugs. And 3-4 years later, there we were, and I was a police officer on a fast track program, and she was a heroin addict living on the streets. And the only difference between us is that she had been through a trauma and I hadn't. And it defined the way that I policed, because it meant that everyone I spoke to, no matter what they'd done, no matter where they'd come from, I treated them with the same level of compassion and respect and understanding. And it's something I think that I've carried through to my writing, because mostly what I write about are ordinary people who are plunged into an extraordinary situation, and that could happen to any one of us.
1: Right, yeah, so the precarious, the awareness of how precarious life is.
0: Yeah, I think so. And that sort of, I suppose, trying to prompt readers to step away from their own values and preconceptions. A lot of people, I imagine, listening to this will think that they would never commit a serious crime. You know, they are absolutely not capable of murder, for example.
1: Right.
0: And I very much hope that's the case. I don't want to malign your listeners. But what I like to explore in my books is we all have a threshold. Mm-hmm. We all have circumstances in which we would make different choices, whether we are protecting ourselves or someone else, or where, you know, most of us are 2-3 paychecks away from losing our home, however comfortable we feel we are. And poverty and extreme situations mean that you make very, very different choices.
1: So with that said, it's not what you think. First of all, aptly titled. It's a book of many twists and turns. I obviously, we're here to talk about the books that have really written you, so to speak, but I'd love for you to just give us briefly an idea of what a reader would expect picking up It's Not What You Think.
0: Well, it's a tricky book to talk about without spoiling.
1: Exactly.
0: But
1: That's why you're doing it, not me.
0: It is a standalone thriller, and it starts with a woman called Nadika who is racing home from work because she is convinced she's about to find her partner at home with another woman. And for Nadika, who has been cheated on before, this is the worst possible thing that could happen to her, except that it isn't, because when she gets home, Jamie isn't with another woman. Jamie is dead. Her house is a crime scene, and everything from there just gets a whole lot worse. Everyone has a theory about what's happened, and they're all wrong.
1: Wow. So let's talk about the books that

0: have shaped you? I think you've already mentioned the author of the first one, but I'll let you tell us the title.
1: Yeah, so I came to Agatha Christie in my teens, and Then There Were None is the first Agatha Christie that I read. Now, whether or not that's why it had such a defining moment, or whether it's because it's such a brilliantly written story, I don't know. But what it did for me was ignite that real love of impossible mysteries, impossible crimes, you know, everyone having a motive. We've got a fantastic setting on this remote island. And actually, I was there the week before last on that island where Agatha Christie wrote And Then There Were None. And it's such an evocative place. And so reading it gave me that real excitement of reading something where I was trying to play detective. And right. I don't think I'd tried to be the armchair detective before.
0: So what was it like going to the island that it's set on? And I can't remember the name for the life of me. So it's just off the coast of the UK.
1: Yeah, it is. It's in Devon. It's called Burr Island. And it's a tidal island. So it's one of these islands that at low tide you can walk to across the sand. But then the tide comes in and you're totally cut off.
0: Wow.
1: And so, of course, it's, you know, the
0: it's perfect
1: setting.
0: Yeah.
1: And I was there giving a talk, meeting readers, but I was there for a couple of nights and was able to walk around the island. There's this incredible pool that's filled from, so it's sort of carved into the rock where Agatha Christie used to swim every morning. And so, of course, I had to swim there. There's something very special, I think, about walking in the footsteps of writers that you admire. There's a real creative energy about it.
0: Do you think Agatha Christie is still relevant today?
1: Oh, 100%. I think crime fiction holds up this mirror to society, and her books very much do that. You can track social history. You can track, you know, things like fashion and the way that domestic politics unfolded, the sort of convention rules, etiquette of their time, the issues that were important. But also, she was an absolutely brilliant mystery writer and it created such complex, intricate crimes and some really brutal murders. You know, she's often kind of summarized as writing cozy books, or there is nothing cozy about stabbing someone with a knitting needle, you know. She and poisons. I love her poison deaths.
0: I'm talking to Claire McIntosh, a crime and mystery writer, about the books that have shaped her. And the first one was, as you just heard, Agatha Christie's And Then There Were None. And now, where are we going next?
1: we're jumping forward to when I was thinking about writing a novel. So I was writing bits and pieces, but not a full novel, just kind of pen pictures and terrible poetry and all sorts, finding my way through early writing. And I wanted to write crime, but I also didn't see the sort of crime. I didn't want to write a police procedural. I wanted a woman's sort of point of view. I wanted to, so years ago, this is a very outdated term, we would have called it the woman in peril. So I wanted to write from that person's perspective, but the books that I read from that tended to be romance, so I just couldn't find the solution. And then I read a book called Little Face by Sophie Hanna, and it switched something else on me. So Little Face is a psychological thriller, domestic suspense, but it's told from two different points of view. One is the police officer investigating the case, and one is the woman to which extraordinary things are happening. And in this case, she is convinced that the baby she is looking after is not her baby. So she is convinced that her baby has been switched. And it is a kind of impossible mystery. But what it did, so firstly, it's a brilliant book. It's got a great twist. Sophie Hanna creates fantastic characters. But it was also one of the only books, actually, that I'd read

0: which married what felt like two genres. And that nowadays, so this is sort of, I suppose, 15 years ago, maybe. And now we have lots of those books, and actually that domestic suspense, that's quite a common way of approaching it. But it wasn't then. And I realised that that's how I can tell this story. I can have a police element in it and bring in my experience and the investigation that, that I want to show. But I can still put the reader in the shoes of the woman to whom this is happening.
1: So kind of a melding of genres unlocked a door for you for a kind of fiction you could do.
0: Yeah, it did. And sort of to give you an idea of how early this this was with this particular sort of, I suppose, subgenre, when we then went out on submission with my book, so my debut novel was called I Let You Go, and it was told from the point of view of a woman and then also a detective. And it was rejected by lots and lots of publishers. And I remember one publisher saying, we like this, this book, we like the twist, but it feels like an uncomfortable mix of women's fiction and police procedural, and we don't know where to position it.
1: Where it fits, yeah.
0: Whereas actually now I could walk into a bookstore and go to the crime section and I would see any number of books that, that follow this path. But back then, it just didn't feel like something that they could publish.
1: Right. So that's Little Face by Sophie Hannah. Where are we going next, Claire McIntosh?
0: We are round about the same time. I'm writing, and I read a book called Before I Go to Sleep by S.J. Watson.
1: Yeah.
0: Phenomenal book. Again, crime. I'm very much sticking with the books that I love. This book has an incredible twist. And it's about a woman called Christine, I think, if I remember correctly, who has a very, very specific type of memory loss,
1: yes,
0: which means she can't remember anything after she wakes up. So she basically lives life one day at a time. And in order to sort of prompt her memory, she starts keeping a diary. And through that, she starts to realize that actually she's in danger. So very, very unreliable narrator, which was an interesting thing for me as a reader. I don't think I'd come across very many unreliable narrators. But also, I remember sitting in bed when I got to a particular point in this book, quite near the end, and being hit with a twist. And literally shouting out loud that I did not believe what I'd just read, and having immediately to flick back to the beginning and see how is this possible, because this twist does it delivers what I try and do when I write my twists, which is a sort of two beat feeling for the reader, and they come very close together. And the first one, you always want to be, how on earth is that possible? I never saw that coming. But very, very quickly, you want the reader to say, oh, of course, I should have known. Like, all the clues were there. Because this shouldn't be a trick. You know, a twist shouldn't be a trick. It shouldn't come from nowhere. It has to be there right before your eyes, hiding in plain sight.
1: Yeah.
0: And that's what this twist did in this book. It was brilliantly written. The characters felt really real. I was absolutely swept away with it. And then I was sucker punched by this twist. And I remember thinking, I want to do that. That is, you know, it's what really brings me alive as a reader. I want to be able to do that to a reader myself.
1: I love it. So that is Before You Go to Sleep by S.J. Watson. And what's your final book, Claire?
0: So my final book is a little bit different. There are some books that I could read over and over again, and this is one of them. And ironically, it also is a book that talks about doing the same thing over and over. It's Life After Life by Kate Atkinson. And Kate Atkinson is an incredible author who manages to do that rare thing of straddling genres. So she writes literary fiction, but she also writes compulsive detective novels. And Life After Life is a story that has a very unusual structure, because we get partway into a story

0: February, and then snow falls, and that is the symbolic sign that we are about to repeat a bit of that protagonist's life. And we don't repeat the same thing all the time. This is not Groundhog Day. It is not Christine's memory loss. This is a speculative, thought-provoking, literary structure that encourages us to think about what would have happened if we'd gone a different way. So, for example, there is literally a moment where if she had taken a different path, she would not have been attacked. And so we get to relive that again, and we see how life would have panned out for her. And what I found interesting about it was that sometimes those lives were totally different.
1: Right.
0: But sometimes, actually, regardless of the path, we came back to the same moment, as though there is an inevitability about the path that we follow. And I have found it every time I've read it very thought-provoking. And as a reader, as a human, it tallies, I suppose, with my philosophy of life, that which is that actually it isn't about which path that you take. It's about leaning into that path and making it your choice and, you know, living the best life you can, not wishing you'd done something different or having regrets. As a writer, it made me think about structure.
1: Right.
0: And I am one of those writers who plans everything out. I'm very type A. I have my murder wall in my office, and, you know, I've got everything forensically plotted out. And one of the things that I think about right from the beginning is structure. Is this a novel in three parts? Is it a novel told with documentary evidence? Is it a novel with multiple points of view? What is the architecture of this story? And what Life After Life did was show me that our lives and that stories have multiple start points. And that means that every time I write a novel, or I'm thinking about my next novel, I am often not starting in the most obvious point. I'm thinking about what is the most interesting point to join this story.
1: I love it. We've been talking with the insightful and fabulously prolific author Claire McIntosh, and her most recent murder mystery is called It's Not What You Think. Thank you so much for joining us. This has been great.
0: I think it might just be my favorite interview in like more than a decade of doing this. I love that so much.
1: I'm Antonio Michael Downing. You're listening to The Next Chapter. We'll be back after this break for news and for weather.

It's 1:30 right now, mostly clouds and 26 in Halifax, mostly cloudy and 25 in Sydney, sunshine and 28 in Fredericton, and partly cloudy and 26 in Charlottetown. I'm Cassie Williams. Here's what's making news. Two young people are dead after a crash in Lunenburg County early Saturday morning. RCMP say they were called to a crash on Highway 324 in Lilydale at 6:40 a.m. Officers found a Ford Bronco, which had been traveling southeast, that had left the road and hit a tree. The driver and passenger, both youths, died at the scene. Another passenger, also a youth, was flown to hospital with life-threatening injuries. And a new report from New Brunswick's chief coroner says unsafe sleep practices were a factor in 20 infant deaths between 2020 and 2025. The coroner says that includes infants sleeping on their side or stomach, sharing beds, and using unsafe sleep services such as adult beds or couches. Unsafe sleeping conditions were involved in 36% of infant deaths over the five-year period studied. Regional news at 2 o'clock. Here's the weather forecast from Tina Simkin. Partly cloudy with fog patches tonight. A chance of showers across PEI and parts of New Brunswick. Lows between 13 and 17. And southwesterly winds 20 gusting to 40. Tomorrow, a mix of sun and cloud, but afternoon showers and a chance of thunderstorms for New Brunswick.

0: Libby Ward calls it as she sees it. For the past 5 years, she's raged, she's danced, she's been refreshingly honest on TikTok and Instagram about her struggles as a mom. And other moms have shown up, more than a million of them, loving Libby's hard-earned wisdom. So Libby's now written a book, and I love this title. It's called Honest Motherhood on Losing My Mind and Finding Myself. And because we love to know what people are reading, and personally, I love to know people's business, just period. We have brought Libby Ward into the studio today to recommend a couple of books on bravery and belonging. Let's get into it. Welcome, Libby.
1: Thank you so much for having me.
0: So let's talk about courage. I mean, it took a lot of bravery for you, like when you initially started talking about, you know, being a mom and struggling. As we all know, there's lots of expectations. You're supposed to be. There's so many supposed to be's when it comes to motherhood. And a lot of shame if you don't feel you're doing it well. So then to come and sort of talk about that and blow yourself up, I guess what I'm asking is, where did you find that initial burst of courage to speak up and be brave about it?
1: I would say that when I first started sharing, it was mostly disassociation. I mean, I had no intention of blowing up. I had never heard of the word content creator or influencer. I didn't know that people did it full time. All I knew is that it was the beginning of the pandemic. I was at home with my two young kids. I was struggling a lot. I had heard of this new platform called TikTok. At the time, I was working as an educational assistant in the school board, and I had met some grade seven kids who told me about this app. And I said, oh, that's dangerous. You shouldn't be on the internet. You know, there's bad things happening on the internet. And then when
0: that,
1: I was...
0: That aged well.
1: Yeah, right? So a few weeks later, I'm at home with my kids. I thought, you know what? I'm a little bit bored. I am going to open this TikTok and see what it's all about. And I fell in love with the authentic style of content that was on there and people being real about things in their life that they were struggling with. And it was the first time really on social media that I saw people being honest about hard things. And there was a lot of things that I had been struggling with myself, but I didn't feel brave enough to share that much with people in my real life. So I thought, here's this new platform. Millennials aren't here. My friends and family aren't on this platform. Here is a safe space for me to be honest about the hard things about motherhood, and nobody is going to find me.
0: Nobody is going to watch it at all.
1: This is my secret, safe little corner of the internet, and I can make my own little tribe here, and nobody has to know. And I was really wrong. So I started going viral fairly quickly, and then still didn't even realize the ramifications of that. For a long time, I thought people still aren't going to see it. These are just TikTok people. And it wasn't really until about a year later when we were allowed to leave our houses, you know, in that part in the pandemic when we started seeing people again, that I left the house and realized, oh, these are real people who see me. And, oh, I am getting messages from my friends seeing things. And so, honestly, at first, I don't think that it took that much courage because it felt like this very not real thing.
0: The stakes were really low.
1: Yeah, the stakes felt really low. And it wasn't until really I joined Instagram and my friends and family started finding me that I was like, oh, this is really scary. They're going to know what I'm actually thinking.
0: Too late, Libby. Too late.
1: It was so scary. But the beautiful thing is that in that time of sharing honestly with people who I didn't know, hearing other people's stories and hearing other women say, I'm struggling too. Oh my goodness, you're the first person who's ever said this. I feel so seen. You're empowering me to prioritize myself. I didn't realize other people had this experience, and now I feel so much less alone. It reinforced my confidence, and it was the women who shared their stories with me and followed me and affirmed to me that they had those experiences that gave me the courage. It was actually other women telling me I wasn't alone as well.

0: that just had this domino effect of, oh, no, I can say these things. Right. And maybe my friends and family hadn't heard me say this before, but now I know that I'm not alone. Whereas before I shared on TikTok, I really did feel like I might have been the only one. So I got to sort of test that out and realize, oh, I'm not alone.
1: And I'm so glad you told that story, because I was going to ask you about finding your voice, which seems to be a theme in the books that you that you brought to us today. And I was going to ask you how that resonates, but I think you just answered that. It's a process of, you know, sometimes I always think sometimes we think I'm going to get an idea and then I'm going to go do it.
0: Yes.
1: But actually the way life really happens is we go do something and then we recognize that, oh, this is the thing.
0: Yeah. You realize what sticks, you know, in the, in the beginning when I was sharing content, I was making everything from relatable, funny TikToks to really heartfelt TikToks about, you know, breaking the cycle and, you know, my childhood trauma all over the place. And I really started to see what's resonating with people. What are things that we're not talking about? The mental load, the overwhelm of motherhood, all that kind of stuff. And it wasn't until I just tried it and saw what stuck that I realized, oh, this is what I meant to be doing. This is what I meant to be sharing. And so authenticity was really the core from the beginning of what I did. I didn't go, oh, what do I think is going to be popular on the internet? Let's go make that content. I just literally shared from my heart. And I think that's why it resonated so deeply, because it was so genuinely real to what I was going through.
1: I'm glad we got into this to start with, because I think this is the perfect context for the books that you brought to recommend today. So why don't we jump into the first book, and we'll keep these ideas around courage and finding your voice and finding yourself near at hand, because I think they really do reflect those that journey. So what's the first book you got for us?
0: So the first book that I often recommend to people is Braving the Wilderness by Brené Brown, subtitle The Quest for True Belonging and the Courage to Stand Alone. And that book was so pivotal for me for so many reasons, especially as I started sharing online and I was sharing this new version of myself with the world. I needed the courage to be different than the boxes I had put myself in previously.
1: And so this wilderness she's talking about is a metaphor, obviously, for kind of the inner world, I assume.
0: Yeah, so the wilderness she talks about is basically the world out there. And she talks a lot about the division in the world and the opinions in the world and the pressures from society to be a certain way and to fit in and to shape yourself into whatever everybody else wants you to be. And she talks about how we need the courage to be our true authentic self, and we can be our true authentic self while still being in the wilderness with all these people with different opinions and expectations and all the different strings pulling at us.
1: What's a story you can tell us that illustrates what Brené Brown is getting at here?
0: So Brené tells a story about her childhood where she moved a lot from state to state, city to city, and she never quite felt like she belonged in the schools that she went to. And I really resonated with that because I moved a lot when I was growing up. And the place she always felt like she belonged was at home, luckily. And not everybody has that experience. But she always felt like she belonged at home. And when she went to high school, she went to try out for the high school drill team, which I think is kind of like the cheer squad or something like that. She really wanted to make this team. She was new to the school. She didn't really know the rules about, you know, what you do when you show up and all the things. And so she showed up to this drill team tryout. All the other girls were all done up with their makeup and their hair and all the things. And they had prepared however they prepared. And she didn't. And basically, she didn't do a great job. She didn't get onto the drill team. She was very disappointed in herself. And, you know, her parents highly valued, you know, being cool. They're both athletes in high school, all those kinds of things. And she tells a story about how she was absolutely devastated to find out that she didn't get onto this drill team. And when she got in the car and drove home, she said her parents didn't say one word. And she says that the silence cut through her like a knife. And so that was the first time she felt like she didn't even belong to her family. And so she starts this story. She starts the book off with this story, to say that we all have this need to belong somewhere, whether it's in our families of origin, to a group. Like, we all have this, like, deep

0: need to belong. And that was really her first experience of not belonging at home. And she goes on to talk about the different ways that we shapeshift and change ourselves in order to try and belong, whether it's through perfectionism, trying to be good, trying to be likable.
1: Yeah, we pretend a lot, right? Because we want, you know, again, people pleasing, we have trouble drawing boundaries. And so we pretend to be what we think people want us to be. And then that can end up far away from ourselves. What's the second book you have here? Because I feel like these resonate together so well. So tell us about the second book you want to talk about.
0: Yeah, so the second book is Untamed by Glennon Doyle. And it is essentially the Bible of my becoming myself. And it's really her call for women, for people to trust their inner voice. But she does it through telling her story. And so it's a memoir about her coming out to her husband. Her husband had, you know, there had been infidelity in their marriage. She was trying to make it work. She ended up meeting a woman. She left her husband for this woman, brought her, you know, kids along with her. And even though that's the story on the surface, which is like juicy and there's details and all the things that happen, really she goes in to tell the stories about society's expectations that she had been conditioned to believe. And for so long, there's all these boxes that she put herself in, you know, as a woman, what her body should look like, what her religion should be, what being a mother looks like, what being a woman should be, and all those pressures that make her conform.
1: Like a cultural conditioning that has us lying to ourselves so much we don't even recognize the person in the mirror sometimes.
0: Right. And so there's this through line between the two books where it's women who have felt like they needed to be what the world wanted them to be for so much of their lives, whatever the reason is, whether it's social conditioning, parenting, all those different things. And they come to a place where they realize that, no, my main job is to be true to myself and to listen to my inner voice and be my true self. And that takes an immense amount of courage, especially when you get, you know, to your 30s, 40s, you've set up your life and this is what my life looks like. And this is what I've told the world that I am. And this is who I've told the world I am. And actually, wait a second, I've just been pretending this whole time. How do I actually show up as myself while not burning down all the relationships around me, you know?
1: Well, and which one is more important? Because at some point you've got to say, hey, you know what? If that is what's got to happen, if we got to light a match so that we can burn away all of the stuff that isn't serving us, then we got to light a match.
0: Yeah.
1: Tell us about the third book, because it also has this element of how do you be yourself in the real world.
0: And
1: please go ahead.
0: So the third book is Everything Happens for a Reason and Other Lies, I Believed, by Kate Bowler. And it is a book that is part memoir, part nonfiction, where Kate talks about her story being diagnosed with stage 4 cancer.
1: Wow.
0: When she, you know, she was a professor, a writer, she had a young son. And she dives into her experience through having cancer and the lies that either she or we have believed about what it means to be human, and how so many of us have believed or been told for so long that if you are good, good things will happen to you.
1: Yeah.
0: And, you know, everything happens for a reason. And stay positive, and all these sort of little unhelpful things that people say and that we believe about the world.
1: Because they sound good.
0: They sound nice.
1: And so
0: they sound good.
1: That must mean that makes them reassuring. And, you know, I really love Kate Bowler's content online. Like, I think it's because, so Kate Bowler from Winnipeg teaches at Duke Divinity School in North Carolina, and has this very charming way about her. And maybe it's because I was partially raised by my Aunt Joan, who had a PhD, a doctorate in divinity as well. So maybe I'm susceptible to these women with doctorates and talking God. But, but I really love her content and the lesson she talks about her illness and what it teaches her, and how it clarifies what's going on with her. But, you know, the big question I want to ask you is, how does she reconcile, because I haven't read the book, but I've seen her content online. How does she reconcile faith? Because growing up again in churchy households, I know that the scariest time for people's faith is when

0: God seems to do something that doesn't seem fair, like getting struck with an illness. You're not a bad person. Why is this happening to me? How does she reconcile her faith with having a debilitating illness like that?
1: Well, she does go into the different theologies, the different Christian theologies about what being a human is. And she talks about, you know, the flaws in what's called the prosperity gospel.
0: Right.
1: Prosperity gospel basically being, if you believe enough, good things will happen to you. If you're a good enough person, good things will happen to you. All these, you know, if you pray enough, good things will happen. And she talks about the, you know, the flaws in that theology, basically. And
0: firstly, it's not what Christ said.
1: No, absolutely not. Like, bad things happen to good people, and bad things happen all the time. And it's not necessarily that God is up there saying, you did that horrible thing, now you're going to get cancer. You did that horrible thing, now you're going to have debt.
0: Yeah.
1: It also, going the other way, there's plenty of very rich people who have very good things that happen to them that are absolutely horrible. So she really sort of pulls apart this idea that what we do and how we act is directly related to the things that happen to us.
0: Yeah, because it's a way for people to feel really self-satisfied about their lives. It's like, I'm succeeding, therefore I'm a good person.
1: Right.
0: Whereas really, success is disconnected from merit
1: all the time. And they also don't realize that by saying, I've succeeded because I'm a good person, you're also in the same breath saying that the reason this other person is not succeeding is because of what they've done.
0: Talk that talk, Libby.
1: It's so toxic and hurtful, and it's something I've experienced so much. And so I spent a long time in the church in my teen years, and a lot of my finding myself and learning to be myself has been unlearning some of the messages that I believed about what I was worth and how much love I deserved based on, you know, the merit of my actions.
0: Well, we could have a whole talk just on that subject, but I mean, I think that that's so brave and courageous. And I want to end with this question for you. I always say courage isn't the absence of fear. It's feeling fear and somehow moving forward. What does courage mean to you?
1: Courage means being able to stand in your truth, sure of who you are, accepting that you're worthy and deserving of love, regardless of what other people think about you.
0: I love it. Libby Ward is a speaker and content creator and the author of Honest Motherhood, On Losing My Mind and Finding Myself. Thank you so much. That was a blessing. I appreciate you.
1: Thanks for having me.
0: Now, if you're the type of person that always checks out the recommended shelf at bookstores and libraries, then our staff pick feature is perfect for you. And I got to tell you, someone that never stares me wrong with the book recommendations is my colleague, the mighty Ryan B. Patrick. He's a senior producer here at CBC Books, and he's got another great title for us today. Hey, Ryan.
2: Hello, sir.
0: How you doing today?
2: I am doing fantastic.
0: Right. Okay. When I thought about you coming in to do this, I thought, you know, Ryan, he knows his books. He's always reading. He should be given the staff pick. So are you a staff pick guy, or are you like, you know, no bother with that? I'll take care of my own thing.
2: I have a magical relationship with books and bookstores that I never want to lose, no matter how long I've been working at the CBC. I think staff picks are a big deal. Like when you go to the bookstore and you see the display and you see the recommendations, those are experiences curated by book staffers that are very personal. They're putting themselves out there. They're looking at their lived experience and their tastes. So they're a big deal. When I look at them, I have to give them props. Like, don't hate on the book picks.
0: Do not hate on the books. Ryan, I don't know if they told you, but we brought you here for snobbery. This is not the way.
2: I'm keeping it nice and zen.
0: So what do you want to recommend as your staff pick today?
2: My staff pick today is Searches by the author Wahini Vara.
0: Okay. So I've heard about this book, and let's talk about the author first of all. from what I hear, she's someone uniquely positioned to talk about this book. What can you tell us about Var?
2: So Var was raised in Saskatchewan. Her family moved a lot for work, so she spent a lot of time in the U.S. As well, living in Seattle, living in Oklahoma. Now she resides in Colorado. She was a 90s baby. So she's kind of that cohort that grew up knowing before the internet.
0: Right.
2: You know what I mean? So it's really cool to see in terms of this book. It's a nonfiction book. It's a coming-of-age story. It essentially tracks her life in terms of the early AOL, like, internet chat rooms and forums where you can kind of adopt a persona and be someone who you don't want to be kind of thing.
0: Right.
2: And she's very perfectly positioned to kind of write this book, seeing how she grew up with the internet, grew up with technology. And this book really looks at how technology and the internet has fundamentally changed how we perceive the world, how we perceive community, how we perceive human nature.
0: Wow. Yeah. I mean, as someone of that generation where I can track, you know, when cell phones, you know, basically didn't exist to now, I can relate. So, you know, it's a story about technology and how it's influenced our world, but Var is also telling a personal story in Searches, correct? Mm-hmm.
2: She is. So the subtitle for this book is Selfhood in the Digital World. So it's all about identity. The book explores things like rideshare apps, food delivery apps, buying groceries and household items online. Mm-hmm. But fundamentally, it's a personal story. Her late sister died of cancer in the early 2000s. Mm-hmm. And so she wrote this essay back in 2021. It was called Ghost. And she fed some prompts into a chat AI, ChatGPT, and in terms of finishing a story, an essay that she was writing about her late sisters, in terms of like processing her grief and whatnot.
0: Right.
2: And what the AI spit out was almost spooky. It was like very insightful. It kind of hallucinated in parts, but it was very fundamental in terms of helping her process the death of her sister. It's more about process than the actual prose. She kept creating new versions of the essay after she'd feed the chatbot the prompts and what would spit out. It was like so incredible in terms of what came out and what it meant in terms of process and writing.
0: Interesting. So using a chatbot to help write this essay and through that processing the death of her sister.
2: Yes.
0: And the chatbot was surprising. It was insightful. Like, I've never had this experience. So how did the chatbot fare, you know, as a grief counselor?
2: It was kind of like a meta commentary in terms of the creative process and how to tell authentic stories. It kind of hallucinated in terms of creating events of her sister's life that weren't actually true, but they were kind of true to life in terms of the vibe and the memory of her sister. And I think she really was able to kind of process in terms of experimenting with AI, experimenting with this technology in terms of how it can kind of create a more fuller, holistic understanding of her sister and grief and processing.
0: Yeah, and I guess the title of the book really brings that out, Searches, right? So it's really about that seeking that's an essentially human activity. So I'm curious about Vara's trajectory with tech.
2: Mm-hmm.
0: I know that she was a tech journalist at some point.
2: Yep. So she was born in Canada. She lived in Seattle for a bit around the rise of like Amazon.com and Microsoft. She attended Stanford around the time as Mark Zuckerberg created the Facebook, now known as Facebook, obviously.
0: Right.
2: She graduated and was the first Facebook reporter for the Wall Street Journal.
0: Okay.
2: So she was kind of like the Forrest Gump of technology. She was very present at very critical moments in terms of the rise of technology and whatnot. So, and the book draws on this reporting and research and kind of explores the rise of Zuckerberg, Bezos, obviously the founder of Amazon, and other tech titans in terms of exploring how technology has fundamentally shaped society in terms of the human economy, in terms of capitalism, even elections and how we process information today. It's so deep and it's so experimental in terms of how it explores these different tropes.
0: So, you know, so we're talking about someone that's a writer of various different styles, journalism, nonfiction, novels. What kind of style does she bring to this book, Searches?
2: So this is a memoir of like interconnected essays. It's very experimental and it looks at how technology changed how we function and how we perceive the world. I think it explores fundamentally what she was going through at the time. And it's also about how technology has tracked and monitored and surveilled.

0: failed us over right. the years. It's yeah. very dangerous in terms of, so it's this really cool kind of intersection between technology, humanity, what it means to be human, and then where we're going with things like this, look, with AI and technology. It's very scary when you think
1: yeah.
0: about it.
1: Yeah, I mean, where do we find hope in that? Does the book offer us any place to look for hope?
0: It's so cool how she tiptoes in terms of exploring AI. She's kind of doesn't want it in her life, doesn't want it in the world, but she loves it. She knows Amazon has its negative effects, but she can't help that kind of next day delivery. So it's really,
1: I know this is bad for me, but it's mad convenient.
0: So essentially this is a love-hate letter to technology. It's like how technology kind of shapes ourselves. But it's still hopeful in terms of fundamentally humans adapt. So no matter how much nonsense or negative or technology kind of tries to entrap us, storytelling and humanity makes us free. We're going to adapt. We're going to make it. Our capability for storytelling proves that humanity is undefeated.
1: I love it. You know, technology is useful, but humanity persists.
0: Indeed.
1: Ryan B. Patrick is a senior producer here at CBC Books, and his staff pick today is Searches, Selfhood in the Digital Age by Wahini Vara. Thank you, sir.
0: Thank
1: Always
0: you.
1: A pleasure.
0: Cool.
1: Bon Babylon.

That is all for today. Our senior producers, Jacqueline Kirk, with Lisa Matthews and Trevor Carter. Aaron Balser is the executive producer of CBC Books. And thanks this week to the ever-steady Aronde Williams and the CBC Books digital team. I'm Antonio Michael Downing. We're so glad you kicked it with us this week. We'll talk to you next time.

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5: Complete, whole, sublime, divine order. 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
6: This is CBC News. It's 2 o'clock. Good afternoon. I'm Cassie Williams. Here's some of the stories we're working on. Nova Scotia RCMP say two young people are dead and a third was airlifted to hospital with critical injuries after an early morning crash in Lunenburg County on Saturday. The Mounties say they were called to the crash on Highway 324 in Lilydale at 6:40 a.m. Officers discovered that a Ford Bronco, which had been traveling southeast, had left the road and hit a tree. The driver and passenger, both youths, died at the scene. The cause of the crash remains under investigation. A new report from New Brunswick's chief coroner says unsafe sleep practices were a factor in 20 infant deaths between 2020 and 2025. The coroner says it includes infants sleeping on their side or stomach, sharing beds, and using unsafe sleep surfaces such as adult beds or couches. Unsafe sleeping conditions were involved in 36% of infant deaths over the five-year period that was studied. Federal recommendations are for infants to sleep alone, on their backs, in a crib or cradle, free of blankets, pillows, and toys. Public Safety Minister Robert Gauvin said the findings reinforce the need for education and collaboration. The new joint regulator for midwives and nurses in Nova Scotia is working out the

0: details of an expanded scope of practice for midwives. Midwives have been limited to providing maternity care from conception up to 6 weeks postpartum. But registered midwife Liz Frazier says they are trained to do much more. Frazier is the co-president of the Association of Nova Scotia Midwives. She says new regulations will allow her profession to extend their care further into the postpartum period and provide a broad range of sexual and reproductive health care across the lifespan.
1: It opens the door for expanded opportunities for us to improve access to care and improve clinical outcomes for women, for trans and gender diverse people, for families. We're really excited.
0: Frazier says the health department needs to take advantage of the changes. Health Minister Michelle Thompson says this will take more money and the province does not have any to give in the current budget. Toronto police are still looking for several suspects in the shooting that killed two people and injured four others at a street festival over the weekend. Around 13,000 people were attending Salsa on St. Clair when gunfire broke out Saturday night. Michelle Song reports.
2: It's just kind of uncomfortable being that close to it. It's just, yeah, not a great energy, not a great vibe.
3: Haley Spurtle was working at a local cafe and wine bar Saturday night when she saw people running up the street after a deadly shooting at the annual Salsa and St. Clair Festival. She says the festival should be moved to another location.
2: Yeah, I think it might have to be changed to have a bit more security, maybe more of like a little bit of vetting.
3: Garbage, discarded food, and abandoned shoes that were marked for evidence as of Sunday, now cleaned up. But some businesses are choosing to remain closed for the day, says local BIA co-chair Heather Hanna.
4: Several of them are shaken up because several of us were direct witnesses or almost direct witnesses. If you weren't, you were still witness to the massive stampeding back and forth.
3: Police have yet to arrest anyone involved, and the investigation continues. Michelle Song, CBC News, Toronto.
0: And finally, some downtown Truro merchandise is prompting questions about artificial intelligence-generated content. The Downtown Association says the technology was used to create artwork used on the merch. The bags with cartoon designs were for sale at the Truro Busker Fest. Alicia Sims-Brayland owns Rolling Sea Tattooery.
5: I wasn't surprised. I wasn't the only one to notice and kind of question, like, we're a very arts-forward community. There's the Truro Art Society. There's a Visual Voice. There's all kinds of art acquisition contests and things like that often. So it is a small town that's rich in creative artists. So it was, I guess, kind of surprising that that would be the direction that they took with it.
0: Sims-Brayland understands smaller organizations may not have the budget to pay an artist. She hopes the Downtown Association will consider something else in the future, maybe a contest for younger artists.
6: Hi, I'm CBC meteorologist Tina Simpkin. Well, the skies will become more of a mix of sun and clouds this afternoon with temperatures reaching highs near 28 degrees. The winds out of the southwest, 20 gusting up to 40 kilometers per hour, will keep the temperatures cooler along areas of the coast. Tonight, the clouds do increase and a few fog patches will settle in. There are chances for showers overnight tonight as temperatures drop down to 16 degrees. The winds will stay southwesterly, 20 gusting up to 40 kilometers per hour. For tomorrow, a chance for showers in the morning and then again in the afternoon.

0: There can't be a friendlier or groovier introduction to counting than this. 1, 2, 3, 4, 5, 6, 7, 8, 9, 10, 11, 12. And frankly, only the Pointer Sisters could have carried it off so sublimely. 12! But if this Sesame Street standard was about teaching counting, 12! Why to 12? Think of how most of us tell the time, how our calendar tracks the months, or the fact that we buy eggs or roses in dozens. But there is a deeper question here. How it is that some things are always counted in 12s, even when the rest of our lives have revolved for centuries around 10 as our basis for counting.
1: When the number 12 did get used, it's sticky because it's such a friendly number.
0: Friendly. And apparently, 12 is also known in mathematical circles as sublime, for reasons beyond its starring role.

0: My name is Glenn Van Brummelen. I'm a professor of mathematical sciences at Trinity Western University, and I'm especially interested in the history of mathematics.
1: You're also the author of several books about the history of mathematics.
0: Indeed, my specialty is the history of trigonometry. I was once told by people at a math camp that I am both the best and the worst historian of trigonometry in the world because I'm the only one. Now, that's not quite true. Other people do study the history of trigonometry, but I study it across different cultures. And it's such a wonderful subject because it came about due to the ancient cultures looking up at the heavens and trying to understand what was going on up there to be able to model the motions of the planets. And that makes it this subject that's right at the beginning of where science starts to become an entity.
1: So I'm curious if you could take me to the moment when you realized that the history of mathematics would become your life's work.
0: Well, I was near the end of my undergraduate degree at a Canadian university, and it was a very intense program. In the last 2 years, I took something like 15 or 17 different math courses. And when I got to the end of that time, I found that they had been answering a lot of questions that I had never asked. So there was this whole wealth of knowledge that was completely untethered for me. I didn't know why we should be interested in one question rather than another. So I decided to basically go on a belated teenage rebellion and switch into the history of math to try to find the answers to those questions and make the math meaningful to the rest of the world and the rest of culture. And, well, here I am 30 years later.
1: In the 30 years since he started the quest to find more meaning in math, Glenn learned a thing or two about the history of counting. What do we know of the history of how we came up with the decimal counting system? What are some theories?
0: Well, really, the simplest theory, which is almost certainly correct, is just hold up your two hands, and there you've got 10 fingers. So for counting, it's as simple as that. Base 10 goes all the way back, as far as we can tell, from very ancient cultures. There were some ancient alternatives to that. You know, the famous Roman numerals that we still use occasionally. That's a system, you might think it's base 10, but it really isn't. It's a system where you start by counting up to 5, and then you use 2 5s to get to 10. That goes from V to X. Then you use 5 X's, gets you up to the L for 50. So this is actually a system where you have an alternating base of 5 and 2.
1: That's a lot more complex than base 10.
0: It's a little more complex, yes, which is why when you're reading the date that a movie was made at the end, it takes you a little while to figure it out. And the Mayans actually used a base of 20. Which one can imagine, if one wasn't wearing shoes, you could imagine where that came from.
1: Right, hands and feet. There were also even earlier systems.
0: Yes, that's right. The Egyptian number system may well be older than the system from ancient Babylon. This goes back earlier than 3000 BC. There was a counting system in Mesopotamia, especially near Uruk, which started as a base 10 system. You go 1, 2, 3, 4, 5, 6, 7, 8, 9, up to 10. Then you count from 10, just like with the Romans, you count not up to 100, but you count up to 60. So you need 6 symbols of 10, and then they would use a new symbol, which would be for 60. And so it would go back and forth, just like the Romans went back and forth between 5 and 2, the Babylonians went back and forth in this system between 10 and 6. And this system was the first of a number of counting systems that existed at the time that was converted into cuneiform around the year 2500 BC. And once it was converted, it was expanded into not just counting things, but also measuring quantities like weights and measures. And finally, around the year 2000 BC, the tens and sixes came together, because using a mixed base is a really difficult thing to do when you're calculating. So if you combine the tens and sixes, it then turns into what's now called a sexagesimal.

0: Jezebel system, which is a base 60.
1: That sexagesimal system worked so well, it's still present in how we count seconds in a minute and minutes in an hour. But in arithmetic, measurement, and money, base 10 is nearly universal. And yet, self-described dozenalists argue that base 12 would have been superior, because unlike 10, it's a highly divisible number. Likely the same reason the dozen has been used and appreciated in everyday transactions for millennia.
0: We have 12 inches in a foot. We have 12 ounces in a pound. And those go back to ancient Rome. And I know somebody out there is jumping up and down and saying, wait a minute, there aren't 12 ounces in a pound, there are 16. But in Roman times, there were 12. And we still use this today for measuring precious metals. It's called troy measurement. And there are 12 troy ounces in a troy pound. And that word ounce comes from the Latin word uncia, which means a part of something. So an ounce is a part of a pound. And here's a bit of trivia. The word uncia is also the origin of our word inch. So for 12 inches in a foot, they come from the same Latin word meaning a part of something, and that meant a 12th of it.
1: You describe the number 12 as a, quote, friendly number. What does that mean?
0: Well, the number 12 is willing to work with you in all sorts of different ways. Imagine you have 12 chocolate eggs and you need to divide them among your kids. Well, if you have two kids, they each get 6. If you have 3 kids, they each get 4. If you have 4 kids, they each get 3. And if you have 6 kids, they each get 2. If you have 5 kids, you'll have to borrow a kid from the neighbor for a minute. But it still is able to work and break things up in such a convenient way. If you have 11 eggs, you're in big trouble.
1: Or 13, for that matter.
0: Yeah. Or 13.
1: What about the word sublime? I was getting familiar with the number 12, and I found it described as sublime. What does that mean when a number is sublime?
0: Oh, that's going to take a little while to explain. It's a technical term. I have to first explain what a perfect number is. A perfect number is one, a number whose divisors will actually add up to that number. So, for instance, the number 6 divides evenly with 3, 2, and 1, and 3, 2, and 1 add up to 6.
1: 1 plus 2 plus 3 equals 6. So that makes it a perfect number.
0: That makes it a perfect number. The number 28 is the next perfect number. I'll leave it as an exercise for your listeners to prove that. A sublime number is a number that has a perfect number of divisors. And the sum of those divisors is also a perfect number. So if you take the number 12, its divisors are 1, 2, 3, 4, 6, and 12. So the number 12 has 6 divisors, and 6 is a perfect number. At the same time, if you add up those divisors, 1, 2, 3, 4, 6, and 12, they add up to 28, which is also a perfect number. And if you can be a perfect number twice in one number, I guess that makes you sublime.
1: This isn't a common condition for a number, is it?
0: No. There are very few numbers that are sublime. I mean, for me, every number is sublime, but in different ways.
1: What a great answer. There are, in fact, only two numbers, two considered officially to be sublime. One of them has 76 digits. It was only discovered in 1995. It's 6086555670238. It'll take all day to say the full number, but you can find it on our website, cbc.ca/ideas. The only other sublime number is, of course, 12.

0: a unique distinction, yes. But there's so much more that takes 12 into the realm of the sublime. Makes a number of appearances in pop culture, in religion, in fiction, in nonfiction, everything from the 12 days of Christmas to the 12 people it takes to form a criminal jury here in Canada. But that fascination with 12 goes back a very, very long way. When you, Glenn, think of the past, what immediately comes to your mind when you hear the number 12?
1: Well, the first thing that I think of is from Judaism, the 12 tribes of Israel. Jacob had 12 sons, and Israel was divided into these 12 tribes. And from that, when the number 12 appeared, it was a sort of a symbol of wholeness or completion. Everyone was there. Everyone was included. And so this notion of inclusion and fullness got attached to the number 12. And of course, this continues in Christianity. We have 12 apostles. And even in the book of Revelation, you have 144,000 members of the redeemed community. And of course, that's 12 times 12 times 1,000. Again, it's going back to this notion of it being complete.
0: A complete or a whole number. Complete, whole, sublime, divine order. But I'm now left wondering, how did 12 come to inhabit such lofty spaces in so many contexts?
2: My name's Ainsley Hawthorne. I'm a cultural historian and nonfiction writer based in St. John's, Newfoundland and Labrador. I have a PhD in Near Eastern Civilizations from Yale University, and I've written for a variety of publications, including National Geographic, The Washington Post, CBC, and Psychology Today.
0: To Glenn's list of holy 12s, Ainsley adds,
2: in Greco-Roman tradition, you have the 12 gods of Olympus, the 12 labors of the hero Hercules.
0: And among the Abrahamic religions, she adds one more.
2: In 12er Shia Islam, you have the 12 imams.
0: Not to mention 12 comes up in Buddhism and in Hinduism. Do you have any theories as to why 12 keeps showing up in these religious traditions?
2: I think there are a number of influences. I do believe the most important one is the way that 12 occurs in the natural world. Because the 12 lunar months over the course of the solar year are so readily observable by people in different times and places throughout history, it isn't surprising that that would have picked up as an important aspect of how the cosmos is organized. And so you might incorporate it into a religion because many religions are about organizing and explaining the world. So if you observe that the world already is partly organized in that way, it makes sense to extend it to religious beliefs. Which is interesting because it shows how the material world can influence our abstract thought. We tend to think of religion as pretty symbolic. It is spiritual as opposed to physical, but I think this is a way we can see it was really influenced by the material world.
0: In the material world, we now know 12 is the number of particles that form the building blocks of all physical matter, all of it. They wouldn't have known that in the ancient world. But even in some of the earliest attempts to make sense of our universe, 12 appeared like some kind of cosmic code, a code that led directly to how we keep time today.
2: Our 24-hour clock actually goes all the way back to ancient Egypt. Egyptians divided their year into 12 months of 30 days each for a total of 360 days. And the reason that they did that is based on something that was observable to people in many different times and places throughout history, which is the fact that there are 12 lunar cycles per solar year. So when people needed to measure a period of time shorter than a year, they generally looked to the moon. There are consistent cycles of the moon waxing and waning, and naturally that takes about 29 to 30 days, but peoples like the Egyptians wanted a more consistent version of the lunar cycle. So instead of just relying on what the actual moon was doing in the heavens, they systematized it and created a system of 12 months of 30 days each for a total of 360 days.

0: Now, as we know, 360 days doesn't account for the whole solar year. The whole solar year is 365 and about a quarter days long. The ancient Egyptians knew that too. And so the way they reconciled the two was by inserting an extra month of 5 days at the end of every year so that they could match their 12-month calendar back up with the solar calendar. Each of these 30-day months was divided into three 10-day weeks. And these 10-day weeks were matched with stars that were rising on the horizon at the time each of the weeks was starting. We call these decans today, based on the Greek word deca, meaning 10, because each of these stars was matched with a period of 10 days. The Egyptians were using those stars to track time as early as about 2100 BCE. During summer nights, a total of about 12 decans rose in the sky. So those could be used to track the passage of time overnight, and on the basis of these decans, the night was divided into 12 hours. By analogy, the day was eventually divided into 12 hours too, for a total of 24 hours in a day from one sunset to the next sunset. But something that's different from the way that we use time today is that the length of an Egyptian hour wasn't the same as ours. It changed throughout the year based on the changing of the seasons. So you have longer nights in winter and shorter nights in summer. Regardless of the time of year, they always calculated 12 hours overnight, which meant that in winter the hours were longer and in summer the hours were shorter.
1: Those nighttime hours and the number 12 took on a deeper meaning for Egyptians' eternal rest and the afterlife.
0: The hours of night develop significance in Egyptian religion. The underworld is where the sun passes at night when it isn't visible to the living. And the Egyptians were, of course, very, very interested in what happens after death, and specifically in giving people instructions on how they should handle their transition to the netherworld, what they can expect to see after they die, and how they should handle any people or creatures or obstacles that they encounter there. So we actually see funerary texts in ancient Egypt, in tombs and in coffins, intended to help the newly dead navigate the underworld, that talk about the hours of night and what they look like in the underworld. So there is a coffin text we call the Hours of Night, which is a funerary text that was included in some Egyptian burials. It shows a goddess for each of the hours of night, and each of the 12 goddesses is wearing a star on her head. So you can imagine an Egyptian woman with long hair in a dress standing upright with a star on her head, representing that passage of time and the movement of stars through the heavens overnight. There's another text called the Amduat, which basically translates to what happens in the netherworld, that appears in Pharaoh's tombs in the New Kingdom period. And there, each hour of night is associated with different gods, different perils that the Pharaoh needs to know about so that he can successfully make his way through the underworld past these 12 hours of night.
1: Ultimately, the inspiration that came from the natural world meant that 12 has repeatedly shown up in different contexts that nod to the idea that it symbolizes completeness.
0: I think something that will be familiar to many people is 12 jurors in a court of law. Your right to a jury of your peers, and we use the number 12 as the standard for the number of jurors to serve in our legal system. That was actually adopted into our legal system from English common law. And the person who's normally credited with introducing a jury of 12 is the 8th century Welsh King Morgan the Generous. And he supposedly based this system on the 12 apostles of Christianity, saying that Christ and his 12 apostles were appointed as judges of the world. Therefore, the king and 12 jurors should also be the correct system in a legal format to make decisions for the good of his subjects. Another example that people might be familiar with of the number 12 is that there are 12 stars on the EU flag. It's a circle of 12 gold stars on a blue

background. The EU flag that's used today was actually originally adopted in 1955 by the Council of Europe, which was kind of a precursor to the EU. The Council had not 12, but 14 member states at the time. The reason they chose not to base the number of stars on the flag on the number of member states seems to have been because they acknowledged that the Council could grow, that the number of member states might shift and change, because indeed Europe has grown and continues to grow. So instead they adopted this circle of 12 stars. And according to the description of the flag symbolism at the time, the circle of stars represented the sign of union, and the number of stars was 12 because it symbolized perfection and entirety. But you might ask, why did they consider 12 as a symbol of perfection and entirety? In 1987, one of the flag's designers, Arsène Heitz, said in an interview that the European Union flag was the flag of Our Lady, referring to the Virgin Mary. And supposedly, he was inspired by representations of Mary surrounded by or crowned with 12 stars. Blue also happens to be the color symbolically linked with Mary. Now, other people involved in the flag's creation, they reject this association, or they say that, oh, Heitz wasn't actually as responsible for the final design as he claims to have been. But it's very interesting that someone who was certainly very intimately involved with the process of the flag, in his mind, he was actually being inspired by Christian mythology. And even if it weren't specifically by the crown of 12 stars that Mary is sometimes depicted as wearing in Christian art, the 12 apostles in Christian tradition may have influenced this perception that 12 was the symbol of perfection, completeness, the ideal number of people.

cultural historian Ainsley Hawthorne, speaking to me as part of our series, The Greatest Numbers of All Time. And as you'll hear, when it comes to music, there are few numbers as great as 12. This is Ideas. I'm Nala Ayed.

It's 2:30 right now, mainly sunshine and 27 in Halifax, mostly cloudy and 26 in Sydney, sunny and 28 in Fredericton, and partly cloudy and 27 in Charlottetown. I'm Cassie Williams. Here's what's making news. Two young people are dead and a third was critically injured in a crash in Lunenburg County early Saturday morning. RCMP say they were called to the crash on Highway 324 in Lilydale shortly after 6:30 a.m. Officers say a Ford Bronco, which had been traveling southeast, had left the road and hit a tree. Also in the news, a new report from New Brunswick's chief coroner says unsafe sleeping practices were a factor in 36% of infant deaths in the province between 2020 and 2025. And the Mounties in Nova Scotia say the driver of a vehicle which was hit by a train yesterday north of Halifax was ticketed. The people in the car suffered minor injuries. No one on the train was injured, but the train was delayed for about 4 hours. Regional news at 3 o'clock. Here's the weather forecast from Tina Simkin. Tonight, partly cloudy with fog patches. A chance of showers across PEI and parts of New Brunswick. Lows between 13 and 17 degrees. Southwesterly winds 20, gusting to 40. Tomorrow, a mix of sun and clouds with morning fog, a chance of showers in the afternoon for PEI in Nova Scotia, a risk of thunderstorms for New Brunswick in the afternoon, breezy winds and highs of 20 along the coast to 29 degrees inland before humidity.

You may not know the artist, but you may have recognized the pattern. 12-bar blues is a widely used musical structure in rock, jazz, and yes, the blues, that usually relies on three chords, played in progression over 12 measures. That is why it's long been the foundation for jam sessions, enabling musical improvisation with little effort. But 12 is deep.

0: deeply embedded in music, far beyond jazz or the blues. 12 is in fact elemental to music, deeply in tune with sounds that appeal to human ears. I'm speaking with math historian Glenn Van Brummelen.
1: I mean, we often hear how mathematics and music have a deep connection, but the number 12 has an especially deep connection with music, at least for Western music anyway. Where does the number 12 fit in where music is concerned?
2: If you take a group of people and all ask them to hum the same note, for instance, here's a note. And if you have an entire audience singing that, some people will sing this note, others will sing this note.
1: Right. An octave higher.
2: It's an octave higher. That's the word for it. And if you play them together, they sound so harmonious together that we actually consider them to be the same note. Now, if you look at the lengths of the strings that this piano is hitting in order to play these two notes, you'll find that one string, the high C, is exactly half the length of the lower string.
1: That's if you look inside the piano and look at the strings that make the notes.
2: Yes. Now, I am simplifying a little because it's not exactly the same kind of string in a piano. If they did, the piano would be 100 feet long behind you. But if you're using exactly the same string, then the high C string is exactly half the length of the low string. And historically, this is what people believed to be why we appreciate music. The philosopher Gottfried Wilhelm Leibniz once wrote that music is a hidden practice of the soul which does not know that it is doing mathematics.
1: Beautifully put.
2: Yes. We have this octave, but octaves are kind of boring. You need to have some notes in between. So we have chosen, in Western music, and most cultures have chosen this, is to break that octave into 12 steps. So here we are. We've got middle C. Imagine you're on a clock face. And here we have the number at 12 o'clock noon. Then C sharp is 1 o'clock. D is 2 o'clock, D sharp is 3 o'clock, and so on. And as you count your way up, after 12 steps, you get to C. Now, the question is, why would you do it this way rather than another way? Because if you play two notes beside each other, which are called a semitone, together, they sound awful. But it turns out, just by a numerical coincidence, that if you go from noon to 7 o'clock on your clock of musical notes, that takes you from C to G, and they sound very nice together. And that's strictly a coincidence. The coincidence is that the string for G is almost exactly two-thirds the length of the string for C. And that is a simple ratio. And again, Leibniz says, you know, we're appreciating the beauty of a simple ratio when we listen to music. And this is actually the basis of a lot of Western music. Many Western compositions will use something called the circle of fifths. Now, going from C to G, that interval is called a perfect fifth.
1: Okay.
2: You might wonder why it's called a fifth when I just said it was seven steps.
1: Yes.
2: It has to do with counting the white notes on a piano keyboard or counting the black notes. So I'm just going to use the standard music terminology and call it a perfect fifth. So you can start at C. I'll go a lower one to have enough room. Then we go up seven steps to 7 o'clock. You get G. Now do another seven steps. That takes you to 2 o'clock, and that will be D. Another seven steps from 2 o'clock takes you to 9 o'clock. That's A. And so on. And if you do this long enough, you end up getting an entirely new reordering of the 12 notes.

0: fifths in something that's known as the circle of fifths. And if you move from one of these notes to the other, any one of these notes to the one beside it on the circle of fifths, it will sound very pleasing to you. So this is the basis of how chord progressions are often designed for music. If you want to move from one chord to another, a way to do this harmoniously is to move 7 hours on your musical clock, and you'll get something that sounds harmonious. And this music trick goes all the way back at least to Johann Sebastian Bach, his Brandenburg Concerto No. 2, all the way up to Selena Gomez. Musicians all over the place will use this circle of fifths to create beautiful music, and it only works with the number 12.
1: And it isn't possible without those 12 steps on that what would be a chromatic scale.
0: That's correct. I mean, if you tried to metricize music and turn it into bass 10 with 10 notes in an octave, nothing would sound good.
1: Right. So yet another kind of data point on this idea that 12 is a complete but a sublime number.
0: Well, then, I mean, all of this music is sublime. So, yeah, I'll buy that.
1: Is there a piece of music that comes to mind when you think about the power of that circle of fifths?
0: One of my favorites is Frank Sinatra's Fly Me to the Moon. You're not going to make me sing, are you?

0: something intrinsically about 12 that makes it ideal to be used in this way? I'm trying to, again, imagine what would have happened in the person's mind who decided that it made sense to have 12 steps on a chromatic scale.
1: Again, that's lost to history, but, and I just told this story to my class yesterday, there is a legend, goes back to Pythagoras, who you might remember as being associated with the Pythagorean theorem in math. He's also, according to legend, considered to be sort of the originator of a lot of this music. And the story goes that he went past a blacksmith shop. And as he walked past the blacksmith shop, he heard the notes that hammers were making as they were hammering on the metal. And some of these hammers, the notes they made as they hit the hammer, actually sounded harmonious together. And when he went off and weighed the hammers, he found that one hammer would weigh twice as much as another hammer, or three halves as much as the other hammer, and they were making musical notes that correspond to those string lengths. And from that, you know that roughly 7/12 is the right kind of step to make, and then it's just natural to fill it in from there. But again, this is all, you know, all of this is hearsay and legend.
0: Just, if you just kind of unleash your imagination and think about whoever it was that came up with this, just how ingenious is it?
1: It's something I could never have done. I mean, Pythagoras was using these hammers and he came up with this ratio. The story then goes that he invented an instrument called a monochord, which is basically 1/6 of a guitar, a single string with a movable fret. So you can change the note by holding down the fret and you can measure the length of the string. But to be able to understand that what you want is 12 steps and not something else, that must have taken some form of genius, and we'll never know exactly how that happened.
0: And not to really stretch the point, but without the number 12, piano just would not be piano.
1: In fact, music would not be music.
0: While we're on the subject, beyond its hidden role in Western music, 12 does occasionally show up more explicitly in song. One of its greatest hits takes us back to religion and to a time when 12 played the role of peacemaker.

0: course, it's really hard to think about 12 without thinking about the 12 days of Christmas. And you've dug into this and discovered that there is more to the 12 days of Christmas than a partridge in a pear tree.
1: Most of us today are only used to the 12 days of Christmas from the song, because generally speaking, people who celebrate Christmas in Canada, they really only celebrate it on one day, December 25th. They may do things leading up to it, and they may do things afterwards. But historically, Christmas wasn't just one day. It was 12. It began on December 25th, but it actually ran all the way until what was called Twelfth Night on January 5th. And these days and all of the days in between them were holidays. In Europe, during the Middle Ages and Renaissance, all but the most essential workers would have taken the full 12 days off. Even monks didn't have to fast. They spent most of their year fasting, praying, doing penitence, but the 12 days of Christmas were considered a feast time for everyone, and they were celebrated with banqueting, with drinking. Lords would have hosted their serfs in their manor houses. All ranks of society welcomed guests. They gave alms to the less fortunate, acting out the virtues of hospitality and charity.
0: I understand, according to your writing on this, that the idea of having 12 days to celebrate Christmas actually came about almost as a diplomatic act within the Roman Empire?
1: The 12 days of Christmas were invented as a way to reconcile the different liturgical calendars of the eastern and western parts of the Roman Empire. The Eastern Christians celebrated Christmas at the Feast of the Epiphany on January 6th. That was sometimes thought to mark the day of Jesus' baptism, sometimes the day of his birth, and sometimes the visit of the Magi, the three kings who acknowledged Jesus as King of the Jews. Meanwhile, Christians in the Western Roman Empire were celebrating the Feast of the Nativity, the Feast of Jesus' birth, on December 25th. When Christianity became the official religion of all of Rome at the end of the 4th century, churches on either side of the empire made both days and all the days in between them holy days, so that they wouldn't have to choose between the two and alienate one half of the empire.
0: It was a historic feat of diplomacy, worthy of the special celebrations that ensued on those 12 sacred days.
1: It was also a season of merrymaking and foolishness, when normal propriety was suspended and the social order was turned on its head. People went house visiting, sometime in costume. So you have mummering in Great Britain and Ireland, or yule bucking in the Nordic countries, where people are going from house to house, singing, dancing, and exchanging entertainment for food and drink. The people in the houses that they were visiting would have been expected to kind of remunerate them with a nice quaff or a bite to eat for their troubles. And there was often a kind of class dynamic to these interactions, where working class mummers were kind of demanding, in a way, hospitality from the local elites. And of course, people may be familiar with the fact that mummering has survived to this day in Newfoundland and Labrador in a way that is similar to the way it would have been celebrated in the past, where people go door to door in costume.

0: in Newfoundland, it was practiced the same way over the 12 days of Christmas. You might have mummers going from house to house on any of those evenings, just visiting other people in their local community. And the game here in this province was to try to guess who the mummers were.
1: Have you ever gone mummering?
0: No, but when I was a child, mummers came to my house. Apparently, I was terrified of them, which isn't really surprising. What they look like in Newfoundland and Labrador is people would just use whatever they had lying around their house to disguise their identities. So they would often wear something like long johns, stuff pillows into them to change their body shape. They might wear underwear on the outside of their clothing for fun. They would cover their faces with pillowcases or lampshades or doilies, whatever you had that you had some way of kind of seeing through. And

And then what they would do is speak while inhaling instead of exhaling to disguise their voices. It would be kind of a fun game. And because you knew everyone in your community, there was a lot of trust that was able to allow for a cultural practice like mummering. It's become much more difficult in modern Newfoundland and Labrador because, say, in a city like St. John's, where there are a few hundred thousand people, people don't know their neighbors as well. So it's not as easy to do that anymore, but instead there's an organization in St. John's that has founded an annual mummers parade. So people can still dress up in traditional costumes. And instead of visiting houses, there's a big parade, which has taken place in the downtown area and the past few years has been through one of our big parks. So it's still a nice way to do parts of the tradition. Everyone still dresses up, gets together, has a scuff and a scoff, which is a little dance, a little bite to eat, and just enjoy that tradition in a little bit of a different format.

0: The traditional Christmas celebration in the Middle Ages ended with Twelfth Night, the climax of the festivities, marking the Feast of the Epiphany. It was often a topsy-turvy party that inspired the name, and likely the plot, of Shakespeare's play, Twelfth Night.
1: If music be the food of love, play on. Give me excess of it, that surfeiting, the appetite may sicken and so die.
2: On Twelfth Night, this would kind of be your big blast before the 12 days of Christmas ended. People often ate what was called Twelfth Cake, which was a spiced fruit cake with a bean baked into it. And whoever got the slice with the bean was crowned King of the Bean and was the leader of the night's festivities. So it would be their role to keep the fun going, to suggest crazy things for everybody to do. Sometimes a pea was baked in too, to select a queen of the peas, so you would have both a man and a woman, or a boy and a girl, who would be kind of leading everyone's celebrations. Twelfth Night was the eve of January 6th, the Feast of the Epiphany, which over time and in different places was said to mark different things. One of the things people are probably most familiar with is the idea that it commemorates the visit of the three magi, the three wise men, to the baby Jesus. And so Epiphany was also a holiday, and that was sort of considered the clue up to the Christmas period, although in some ways people sometimes extended their celebration a little longer, as late sometimes as February 2nd.

0: 12 may have brought Christians together in Roman times, but in 18th century France, it divided people. When post-revolution, the government imposed the base 10 metric system, doing away with base 12 measurements. And for a short time, even the 12-hour clock became decimal, with each hour making 100 minutes. An episode in history when 12 became decidedly political.
1: The French Revolution is a very complicated thing, but in part it was an uprising of the people against the upper class. And one of the things that was happening at this time was that there were all sorts of different systems of weights and measures and distances and so on going on. And a giant historical hodgepodge of systems. And this gave opportunities for those who had the power to take advantage of this and gain financial resources through transactions that where they were allowed to determine the rules. So after the French Revolution happened, one of the things that they decided to do was to have a universal system of weights and measures and distances that would apply across all parts of France all at once. This was what we now use, the metric system. But the number 10 wasn't the obvious choice. There was actually a debate between the number 10 and, guess what, the number 12. So

0: there are lots of proponents for both. I mean, the number 10 seems so obvious when you look at your fingers. But in fact, you can look at your hand and see a base 12 number system looking at your hand. There's an Asian system of counting. If you look at your palm of your hand, you've got four fingers with three bones each in them. You can use your thumb to count along each of the bones in your finger, and there you go. Your hand has produced a base 12 number system. So there's this debate going on between 10 and 12, and one of the mathematicians involved in this debate, Joseph-Louis Lagrange, we think he was probably just trying to be provocative, he said we need to compromise between base 10 and base 12, and so he suggested base 11. Pretty much the unfriendliest number, and he was making a point, because there actually is an advantage to choosing base 11, and that is if you're using base 11, you will never have to reduce a fraction, because 11 doesn't divide down into anything else. But base 11 is so awkward that you can even if you try to write the number 1/2, it's going to be an infinitely expanding base 11 fraction. And believe me, you don't want to deal with that.
1: But ultimately, it was the base 10 system that prevailed.
0: It was base 10, yes.
1: The adoption of the metric system was just one of many milestones on a centuries-long process that eventually made base 10 most of the world's numerical system. Others include the spread of decimal-based currencies, first in Russia in 1704, when the Russian ruble was standardized to equal 100 kopecks, followed by the U.S. in 1792 and Canada, which in 1858 discarded the British 12 pence shilling in favor of 100 cents to a dollar.
0: Now, that doesn't mean that base 12 has gone away. There are two societies called dozenal societies, one in America that started back in 1944, another in Great Britain started in 1959, who are still promoting a dozenal system of arithmetic today.
1: And what's driving that?
0: It's the same thing. 12 is a friendly number. Computations become a lot smoother than they are in base 10. But it comes down, I think, in the end to how are you going to convince an entire world system that learned base 10 since we were in preschool? How are we going to convince everybody to throw all of that out for the seemingly marginal advantages of having a slightly more efficient number system? So while I appreciate what they're trying to do, I don't think this is a goal that's ever going to happen.
1: It may not be practically possible, but if you could wave a magic wand and choose, is there a system that you think would be better?
0: Oh, absolutely. There's no question. Base 12 would be a better system. It has all the advantages of the base 60 system that the Babylonians use without the disadvantage of having to memorize hundreds of products along the way.
1: I'm surprised to hear you say that, to be honest.
0: Yes, that's right. I mean, I'm not going to reinvent my entire system of knowledge to convert to base 12 now. But after I was born, if as a baby I knew what I did now and I could make a choice, I'd go straight to base 12.
1: One last thing. You are obviously passionate about numbers, and I'm just wondering why we should care about the stories of numbers like 12.
0: Well, this is something that comes up a lot in the course that I teach right now, Mathematics for Elementary Teachers, and a shout out to my classes. Those students, the ones who become your kids' teachers in elementary school, tend to be afraid of mathematics because the system in which they learned mathematics didn't work for them. And so what's important, I think, to be able to speak to those people and others who, for whom mathematics has not been a friendly subject, is to see how deeply numbers and relationships in mathematics are embedded in everything around us. We should be learning mathematics by seeing these relationships out there in the world, and then we can connect our mathematics to something that we can see with our intuitions. I think we need more of this. So the number 12 is one of those examples. You know, when you

0: factor the number 12 when you were in grade 6 or something? You said, oh, it has a lot of factors, and then you moved on. But if you knew that that had such a rich historical influence and makes a difference in your life without you even noticing it, then it's going to be something meaningful that's going to stick with you, hopefully, for the rest of your life.
1: I'm so grateful to you. Thank you so much for sharing with us.
0: No problem. It's been a great pleasure.
1: That was Glenn Van Brummelen, professor of mathematics sciences at Trinity Western University. Thank you to Glenn and to cultural historian Ainsley Hawthorne for making this episode possible. This episode was part of our series, The Greatest Numbers of All Time, which also features 4, 13, 27, and 33,000. 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Lisa Ayuso is our web producer. Technical production, Emily Chiarvesio. Our senior producer, Nicola Lukšić. Greg Kelly is the executive producer of Ideas, and I'm Nala Ayed.

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1: Tuesday on Information Morning, do you know your chronotype? Some new research suggests that when you eat could be just as important to your health as what you eat. Our nutrition columnist Jen Brady will tell us more about chrononutrition. And Mary Jane Hampton will give us some advice on how to limit the negative health effects of a heat wave. Join us Tuesday for Information Morning.
0: The news is next, then it's Main Street.
2: Last week, Emily Weil had the chance to live out a lifelong dream to go up in a hot air balloon at 103 years old. We'll have that story for you today.
3: This is CBC News. It's 3 o'clock. Good afternoon. I'm Cassie Williams. Here's what's making news this hour. New Brunswick's chief coroner says unsafe sleep practices were a factor in 36% of infant deaths in that province between 2020 and 2025. That's according to a new report released today. The coroner says it includes infants sleeping on their side or stomach, sharing beds, and using unsafe sleep services such as adult beds or couches. Federal recommendations are for infants to sleep alone, on their backs, in a crib or cradle, free of blankets, pillows, and toys. Public Safety Minister Robert Gauvin said the findings reinforce the need for education and collaboration. Nova Scotia midwives are one step closer to being able to offer more health care to patients, but the health minister says the next step would require more money, and there isn't any in the budget to give. Taryn Grant has that story.
4: For years, midwives in Nova Scotia have wanted to do more. They currently care for moms and babies through pregnancy, childbirth, and 6 weeks postpartum. Regulatory changes are now afoot to expand their scope of practice. Liz Frazier is the co-president of the Association of Nova Scotia Midwives.
5: Bringing midwives' scope in line with our skills and training, I think, is a really important way to recognize us as a core part of the primary care system.
4: Frazier says midwives are capable of a broader suite of maternity care and sexual and reproductive health care across the lifespan. She says she's excited about the new regulations, but they won't immediately translate into the workplace.
5: Well, there's still some more work to do.
4: The regulator is addressing its end of the work this summer. The provincial health department is not in lockstep. Health Minister Michelle Thompson says for now, there just isn't any money in the budget for changing midwifery services.
6: Not in this budget year anyway, so I think things will remain status quo.
4: Frazier says there are ways to take advantage of midwives' new scope without spending. She'd like to see midwives hired into more branches of the healthcare system. Taryn Grant, CBC News, Halifax.

0: There are a few more hours before polls close in District 16 Cornwall Meadowbank on PEI. Voters have until 7 tonight to cast their ballots. Unregistered residents can bring two pieces of ID proving their identity and address to vote. Elections PEI says a little more than a third of the district voted in advance polls. After voting closes, it will post the unofficial results online. CBC News will have the latest on the by-election results online as well. Merchandise for downtown Truro has some concern after it was found to use artificial intelligence in its design. The Downtown Association says the technology was used to create artwork for its merch. The bags with cartoon designs were for sale at the Truro Busker Fest recently. Alicia Sims Brayland owns Rolling Sea Tattooery. She hopes the Downtown Association will consider alternatives in the future.
1: So could it be a portion of the proceeds sold could go towards an artist as a kind of incentive thing like that? But it's definitely a sticky situation no matter how you look at it, from, you know, the economy being what it is and not being able to pay people what they're worth and trying to make the most of what you can in between.
0: In a statement, the Downtown Association says a variety of creative approaches in the future could be the answer, including local artists. A Quebec judge has found fashion mogul Peter Nygaard guilty of sexual assault and forcible confinement. The 84-year-old accepted a plea deal and did not present evidence in his defense. The assault took place at Nygaard's Montreal penthouse in the late 90s. It's the latest case to is separate from Nygaard's conviction in Toronto. 3 years ago, he was found guilty on 4 counts of sexual assault and sentenced to 11 years in prison. And New Zealand actor Sam Neill has died. He's best known for his role as paleontologist Dr. Alan Grant in the movie Jurassic Park, warning audiences of the risks of dinosaurs, raptors in particular.
2: You keep still because you think that maybe his visual acuity is based on movement like T-Rex, and he'll lose you if you don't move. But no, not Velociraptor. You stare at him, and he just stares right back.
0: A statement posted to social media by his family says his death was sudden and unexpected. They say he remained cancer-free when he died. He was 78 years old.
3: Hi, Nova Scotia. I'm Jane Sponigal, sitting in for Jeff Douglas, and this is Main Street. If you're spending time outdoors this summer, and I hope you are, experts are warning about another tick-borne illness spread by black-legged ticks. In addition to Lyme disease, we'll get a crash course on anaplasmosis following the 5 o'clock news. Also on the program, 2 10-year-olds joined the fight to save library branches in the Annapolis Valley. They started a petition before school ended, and they'll tell us all about it. Then we'll have 2 conversations about how to affordably buy fresh produce when you're shopping for one, and why grocery stores make it challenging. We'll have those stories now, between now and 6 o'clock. And Rob Dublay is here with the weather because our usual afternoon meteorologist, Ryan Snodden, is out enjoying this beautiful day.
4: Yeah.
3: He's away for the next 2 weeks.
4: Traveling around the province, doing some staycation family time. Yeah, exploring the province. And he picked a good time for it. Well, okay, so I may have to backpedal.
3: I was going to say, are you getting ahead of yourself here?
4: Yeah, that's right. If we took a look at the weather, what I'm going to tell you does not in any way, I don't want it to come across as any sort of advice that you should cancel any outdoor plans, but we do have a little bit of some precipitation coming our way over the next couple of days. So tonight, clear skies this evening. They're going to give way to some increasing cloud across the province, and we have a chance of some overnight showers. Highest percentage of chances happening in the Amherst area, about 60%. It's going to be a little bit breezy. We have some southwest winds gusting between 40 and 50 kilometers an hour, and the temperature 15 to 16 degrees. Not a bad night at all. On Tuesday, we expect to see a mix of sun and cloud. You might run into some morning showers, 60% chance of showers for most areas, though Yarmouth should see the chance of showers clear out pretty early, first and pretty early, so it may not even be part of your day. It's going to be a hot one inland. Temperature is going to be 26 to 28 degrees. Coast will be noticeably cooler, around 20 degrees. But by the time you throw in some humidity, those inland temperatures could feel like 31 degrees out there. It's also going to be pretty warm, pretty sunny out there. UV index is going to be 8 or very high. So if you do happen to be exploring the province, you're going to want to protect your skin. Tuesday night,

0: degrees in Yarmouth, 25 in Halifax and Amherst. And then we move into some showers Thursday night. So it's kind of got that up and down, up and down, up and down. But that's great because we need some shower activity. If your plans are for the weekend, as we look ahead, yeah, it's pretty far out. Friday and Saturday look to be fairly consistent, though, and pretty comfortable. A mix of sun and cloud both days. Daytime highs hovering around 21 to 23 degrees. Sunday clouds will move back in late in the day. 30% chance of showers for Halifax, Port Hawkesbury, places like that. Yarmouth, Amherst remain partly sunny on Sunday, and temperatures there, I think, around 23 degrees. So still, it's a pretty decent weekend. But I know that I've kind of peppered potential shower activity across most days, but I think a lot of them are going to happen in early morning, late evening, or overnight. So don't focus on the showers if you have things to do. Temperatures across the province are pretty good, pretty consistent. Highest temperature I'm seeing right now is happening in Greenwood. It's 29 degrees, and that's or 28.6 degrees. That's just straight out temperature. If you take that feels like temperature, you get that little humidity. You do see mild bump ups happening in places like Inganish Beach, where it's actually 30 degrees.
1: Ooh, I think that'd be a lovely place to be.
0: Yeah,
1: right,
0: if it's
1: got to
0: be 30
1: and it's 30 degrees though. That's hot for Inganish Beach. Holy!
0: I spent a lot of summers on that beach.
1: Yeah.
0: Upper Stewiacke, 31 degrees. That's with the humidity. Looks like Northeast Margaree, 29 degrees. The dockyards, 29 degrees. So pretty much, you know, anywhere from 26, 27, 28 degrees, humidity bumps it up a couple. So highest is technically feels like 31.
1: Okay. Thank you, Rob. And after this, should we head to Inganish Beach?
0: It's a long drive. And I'm going to, I'll give you the big West Mabu Beach. I love that beach.
1: Don't tell
0: anyone. That's the secret, the best secret, best beach.
1: Do you know what I was going to, but we're not, we don't broadcast to Cape Breton. So, but maybe that's the thing. We're telling everyone on the mainland where to go.
0: Yep.
1: All right. Rob Dublay. Okay. Thank you for that. Rob Dublay is our afternoon weather guy while Ryan Snodden is away enjoying this beautiful weather. It is 10 minutes after 3 o'clock. And you're locked into a renewed Music Monday on Canada's Ocean Playlist. Tons of incredible music has come out recently, and we're making sure you're completely caught up. Today, we're revisiting a few gems that have only aired once on Main Street since dropping. First up, we're heading to Truro. This is Starbound with Sacred from their album, Years Apart.

0: released on June 16th. That was Halifax-based singer-songwriter Serena Wu with her single Got Nothing on Me. Before that, Truro's Starbound with Sacred. Rob Dublay, I don't know if you're keeping an eye on traffic, but if you are, that's great. Main Street.
1: I was just kind of mildly distracted here for a minute. If there is anything happening, traffic, it is pretty quiet. I'm going to throw this out here and hope that it doesn't become a thing. If you are heading for the McKay Bridge, once you're on the ramp and up, I guess technically at the top of the ramp, this is actually where Windsor Street Exchange traffic merges with that traffic coming out of Barrington Street. Does it seem like there's a report of some type of incident there that is causing traffic to move a little bit slowly up on the ramp? We're not seeing any huge tailbacks, any huge waits at this point, but I'm going to throw that out there. Just because if you are headed that way, be prepared for that. And if you do have any details on it or the traffic line starts to get really busy, shoot us a note, 902-222-3802.
0: Thanks, Rob. You're listening to Main Street. I'm Jane Sponigal. I'm sitting in for Jeff Douglas. If you're in Halifax, out and around, you'll hear us at 90.5 FM. If you're in Wolfville, 106.5 FM. And we were just talking about Cape Breton and best beaches in Cape Breton to visit. Rob gave away his secret best beach. And I said, well, we're not broadcasting to Cape Breton, but we just

got an email from someone who's listening in St. Peter's, Susan, and they can hear us in some parts of Cape Breton. And if you're in St. Peter's, like Susan, you hear us at 105.1 FM. Let's get back into the playlist. This is the latest from Alana Maddie. On July 1st, Alana released her latest EP. It's called Or Something. And way back in February, she released this one as a single. This is January.

That was True Love by Harms. You can find that one on the Halifax artist's new album, Early 20s. Coming up between 3:30 and 4 here on Main Street, Emancipation Day will be observed on August 1st. And there's a series of community panels planned for this month and next called Emancipate Your Mind. The first one happens in Truro tonight at 6 o'clock on the campus of the NSCC. We'll get more details from Senator Wanda Thomas-Bernard. Then, the deep sky, 10 years ago this month, the Deep Sky Observatory is turning 10. We'll speak with the owner and creator of the observatory. After the 4 o'clock news, did you know the Earth has mini moons? We'll learn more about these tiny neighbors and why China is determined to get up close and personal with them. We'll have those stories for you in the next little bit. Let's get back into the playlist. We'll wrap it up with final two tunes released on March 27th. This is Halifax-based Filipino-Canadian singer-songwriter Alvaro with When Will I Be Happy?

0: That's Alvaro with When Will I Be Happy, and that's your playlist for today. Main Street is heard on 97.1 FM in Liverpool. It's time now to check in with Cassie Williams in the newsroom. Cassie.
1: Hi, Jane. Thank you. We have some breaking news. Former Nova Scotia Premier John Hamm, the Pictou County physician who prescribed belt tightening for the province's books, has died at the age of 88. Straight-laced and soft-spoken, he was first elected in 1993. He served as Nova Scotia's 25th premier from 1999 to 2006. He first led a majority government before being held to a minority 4 years later. And two young people died in a crash in Lunenburg County early Saturday morning. RCMP say they were called to the crash on Highway 324 in Lilydale at 6:40 a.m. Officers found that a Ford Bronco, which had been traveling southeast, had left the road and hit a tree. The driver and passenger, both youths, died at the scene. Another passenger, also a youth, was flown to hospital with life-threatening injuries. And I will have more news coming up at 4:30.
0: Thanks, Cassie. And Chris Lydon will be here at 10 to 5 to remember former Premier John Hamm.

0: Chris Lydon worked with him during his time in office. We'll have more on that story later this afternoon. Rob Dublé, you've been keeping an eye on the traffic.
1: Yeah, it's relatively quiet, at least within HRM. I know that we did just a few minutes ago mention about an incident reported getting up onto the McCabe Bridge. That looks like it's been cleared away, and thankfully it never became a big issue. There's still a little bit of slow traffic coming out of the exchange, getting up onto the bridge, but really only slowest from, you know, Massachusetts Avenue to that merge with Barrington. So it's significantly more manageable than what could have happened if that had become more of a thing. Outside of the city, there are a couple of construction jobs, of course, that are affecting a lot of different areas on the 103 and Mahone Bay and the 101 near Annapolis Royal. But this afternoon, I think the big one is that if you are on the 102 headed south between Elmsdale and Enfield, there is some work that's been happening there for the last couple of weeks. Right now, traffic is quite slow in the area. Maybe best to give yourself a little extra time if you plan on heading that way. I'm also going to throw this one out there because it doesn't come up terribly often, but if you're up towards the Pictou Way, say you're heading up towards Caribou to get up to the ferry over to the PEI, traffic is quite heavy from the roundabout in the Halliburton area, headed both, I guess both directions between that roundabout and maybe about halfway up to Caribou. So just, you know, again, if you're coming to or from the ferry, give yourself some more time. 902-222-3802 is the number to text or call if anything does come up in traffic this afternoon.
0: This evening in Truro, there's an event about living Afrocentrically. This is the first in a series called Emancipate Your Mind, with other community panels planned in the coming weeks for Digby, Halifax, and Anaconish. Senator Wanda Thomas-Bernard is the moderator. Welcome back to Main Street.
2: Thank you, Jane.
0: Can you tell us more about the overarching theme that connects these four events?
2: The overarching theme, Emancipate Your Mind, is really a community engagement series leading up to Emancipation Day and also following Emancipation Day. What we're trying to do is engage people in rural Nova Scotia to talk about what does it mean to live Afrocentrically. So we want to invite panelists to reflect on Afrocentric principles and what those principles mean for us with regards to community well-being, with regards to leadership, the whole notion of collective responsibility and empowerment. But our goal is quite simple, really. We want to bring meaningful conversations directly to African Nova Scotian communities. Through that, we want to create space for dialogue, space for connection, and to also create space for learning. We're really delighted that we're able to take the series into different communities this year.
0: Like you said, bring it to rural parts of the province. Why was it important for you to get outside of Metro?
2: Last year we started the series. So this series is an initiative of the Delmore Buddy Day Learning Institute. And that work that we're doing called Together We Rise, it's part of an initiative to just engage communities from one end of the province to the other. Last year, we had a virtual series called Emancipate Your Mind, and it was well received. This year, we felt it was really important to bring the series to some of the rural African Nova Scotian communities. But at the same time, we've partnered with the Black Cultural Center to also live stream the series, making it more accessible to people on the day. And then they'll be available following this on the Black Cultural Center YouTube channel. It's very important for us to do this because since we've been acknowledging Emancipation Day in Nova Scotia and across the country since August of 2021, we find that many people still don't understand why it's important that we do this. And they don't understand the true meaning and relevance of Emancipation Day to Canada. So this is an opportunity for us to do this, not only for people of African descent, but for our allies and the wider community as well.
0: And so tonight at the event in Truro, what are some of the ideas that you're planning to explore and talk about?
2: So tonight we're focusing on two themes. The theme of Sankofa, which means

0: really learning from the past, and the theme of umoja, which means unity. So with those two themes in mind, this evening we'll be engaged with two local community leaders, Tracy Dorrington Skinner from Truro and Deanna Mohammed from New Glasgow. And we'll engage them in conversations about those two principles and how those principles are lived out in their communities every day, how they're lived out in their work in their respective communities. There'll also be an opportunity for members of the audience to ask questions as well. Essentially, we want to engage in dialogue. What is it? What is the relevance of Emancipation Day? Why is it important? And why is it important for us to emancipate our minds?
1: Mm. And so at the other three events in Digby on the 27th and then next month in Halifax and Antigonish, what are the principles you'll explore at those events?
0: In Digby on the 27th of July, we'll be exploring the principles of Ujamaa and Ujima, which means cooperative economics and collective responsibility. And we're really excited to be doing those topics in Digby. They recently opened the Black Community Cultural Center, which is a hub, and the development of that center grew out of collective work and responsibility. So we're excited to just explore more of that and what that means and how they live Afrocentrically, those two particular principles. When we're at Mount St. Vincent University, we'll be focusing on the themes of Kumba, which means creativity, and Imani, which means faith. And really looking specifically at creative arts and how they are used to help emancipate the mind. When we go to Antigonish, we'll be focusing on the themes Ubuntu and Kuchi Chakalia. Ubuntu, a South African word that really helps us to understand how we are all connected. And Kuchi Chakalia, the Swahili term, means self-determination. So what are the forces of Ubuntu and Kuchi Chakalia that you see playing out in Antigonish? We'll be exploring that with the panelists that we have there.
1: And these events tonight and through the month and next month, can people attend any of these virtually?
0: Yes, so they can join the live stream live stream through the Black Culture Center, through their YouTube channel. And we certainly encourage people to do that. And then people in those local communities, we really want to encourage you to come in person. We look forward to greeting you, to meeting you, to engaging in conversation with you.
1: And I keep saying tonight in Truro, but can you remind us where it is tonight in Truro and what time it starts?
0: So tonight it's from 6 to 8 p.m. at the Nova Scotia Community College Truro campus in Forrester Hall, room 335, TRF 335. The doors will open at 5:30. The event will be from 6 to 8 p.m. this evening.
1: All right. Well, thank you so much for telling us about these events. And I hope you get a great turnout.
0: Thank you so much, Jane. Main Street has been covering the work we've been doing for the Emancipation Day series since we started in 2021. So I thank you for your interest in doing it this year as well.
1: Of course. Thank you so much.
0: Okay. Thank you.
1: Wanda Thomas-Bernard is an independent senator who lives in East Preston. The second Emancipate Your Mind event, July 27th in Digby, happens at the JACBA Center of Excellence from 6 until 8. JACBA is short for Jordantown, Acaciaville, Conway Betterment Association. The third event is August 9th. It's a Sunday afternoon at the Mount in Seton Auditorium. And the final event is August 11th in Antigonish at the People's Place Town and County Library. And Emancipation Day is August 1st.
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0: 10 years ago, Tim Doucette and his family opened Deep Sky Eye Observatory in Yarmouth County. Since then, the business has gone through a lot of changes. They have a celebration coming up next month. My colleague Alex Guy gave Tim a call and asked where the idea for Deep Sky Eye came from.
1: 10 years ago, when I first started Deep Sky Eye Observatory, for me, it was at first, for me, it's a passion. It's always been, I guess, for many years. And when we moved here after we left Moncton, I had the version one of Deep Sky Eye in Moncton, which was just my little observatory. And when we moved here for, you know, family reasons, we moved back home, and this area was being looked at because of the quality of the night sky. Mm-hmm. And I knew since I was a child that it was really a beautiful spot for stargazing. And when I moved here, they were looking at, there was a local group that looked to try and get this area certified, which became the Acadian Skies and Mi'kmaq Lands Starlight Tourist Destination and Reserve in 2014. So I decided, well, let's build the observatory and see if we can do this astrotourism thing everybody started to talk about at the time. Mm. It was kind of an experimental tourism, and I love sharing the night sky, so, you know, let's try and see if we can make a small side hustle, which, as you can see, has sort of turned into more of a much larger endeavor than we could have planned, I guess.
2: What kind of technology were you starting out with? Like, kind of describe for me what Deep Sky Eye Observatory started as versus what it looks like now.
1: We started off with a small building, 12 by 24, and the telescope we used was a 14-inch Cassegrain telescope. Actually, it was a 9 1/4-inch telescope that we started with the first time. We ended up upgrading quickly to a 14-inch telescope, and that's basically all we had. We had that. We had a little outdoor area where, you know, people would go outside and do a little night sky tour, and that was about it. That was the entire property, and we could only have 10 to 15 people at once, you know, one show or one sitting because of the limitations of the space we had.
2: And how has that changed?
1: Well, now we've, end of last year, we had acquired the largest telescope in Atlantic Canada, east of Montreal, a 25-inch Dobsonian telescope. And we have multiple telescopes that we use depending on the night. We can have up to 30 people per show. And the building itself, we actually expanded the building a little bit. It's now like a 40 feet or so in length, I think it is. And we use a lot of different technology. We just acquired another piece of technology that has allowed us in the last month to show people the night sky in a view that is, for those even that have visual impairments or those have difficulty seeing through the telescope itself, we have a special eyepiece that we use that can help people see things much more clearly. We also have expanded the property itself. Is now we have sky bubble tents where people can sleep under the stars. We have a cabin. It's essentially a whole park area. You can go kayaking, you can enjoy nature in all its different forms. So yeah, it's a little bit bigger than just an observatory. It's a glamping site now, and a kind of a small retreat of sorts.
2: Was there ever pushback from the community as things grew with the observatory?
1: There's always a pushback on things, depending, where you are. But in general, the full community has been supportive for the most part. The select few are always a challenge to deal with, but, we press on, and we've contributed to the community over the last 10 years in different ways, you know, having people visiting, making donations to like food banks and the local club and the fire department. So we've done quite well in that field, in that mm-hmm. sense.
2: What are some examples of that?
1: I think a lot of the times people is sort of a misunderstanding. Like in some cases where people might be concerned about the noise level,

0: trust me, stargazing is not a very noisy thing. So the noise level at the start where people were sort of leaving the observatory, some people were a little bit concerned about that, but then it's kind of like, okay, everybody kind of got used to it. It's just, you know, everybody leaves the property at a certain time, or they stay overnight, and, you know, it's mostly families and romantic couples and pretty much everybody that comes. So we've kind of set sort of a bar of, you know, how the people that we that come here really are coming to relax and just enjoy nature. So it's very different than sort of a regular campground or anything like that. We also have some people that were concerned about security. So they've installed lighting that is, you know, kind of a little bit not really necessary for this type of environment. But, you know, it's one of those things we continue to work on.
1: Yeah. Like you were saying earlier, Yarmouth County was given that Starlight Tourist Destination status. Has this been impacted at all over the last decade by light pollution that you or anyone else involved with Deep Sky Eye Observatory has noticed?
0: Yes, absolutely. When we first started, it was kind of many things that changed as far as lighting. And one of the things, of course, was the invent of the LEDs. Well, not invent, but the replacement of lighting from incandescents and to, or sodium lights to LEDs. And it has increased over the last 10 years, certainly. But recently, we've actually been working closer, for example, with the town of Yarmouth and, you know, the neighboring communities to really show them the differences and how they can actually contribute to protecting the night skies, at the same time saving the money, you know, by reducing that light pollution and making things more secure and, you know, having just better lighting. And we have a few businesses in the town of Yarmouth that are going to be taking that challenge on. So we're pretty excited about that.
1: Tim, what are you planning to celebrate this 10-year milestone?
0: We have a couple of things going on. It happens to be on the 12th of August, and we're going to be hopefully fortunate to see a partial solar eclipse during the day. So we'll have a little bit of a celebration for a little bit of a solar observing in the afternoon. And then in the evening, we'll have, starting at about 7 o'clock, we'll have some guests. We're expecting about 200 people, we're hoping. And we'll have a few little guest speakers. We have some activities for the kids. It's all by donation to the food bank. So anybody that would like to join could just register on our website, deepskyeye.com, and bring a food item for the food bank. And that's it. And we'll be doing... later in the evening, you know, we'll have some of the stargazing. We'll have all of our telescopes set up, and hopefully we get a chance to really enjoy the night sky that evening.
1: Tim, thank you for your time.
0: My pleasure. Thank you.
2: Tim Doucette is the owner and creator of the Deep Sky Eye Observatory in Quinnan, Yarmouth County. 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

0: from his beautifully and perfect album. That was Kate Breton's Angelo Spinazzola with Starts All Over Again. Angelo is celebrating a birthday today. Born on July 12th, 1969, Angelo turns 57 today. Happy birthday. It is 5 minutes to 4 o'clock. It's no secret that Prime Minister Mark Carney thinks Canada needs to reduce its dependence on the U.S. That's a message he delivered on the world stage in Davos. The Wall Street Journal recently published two deep dives into how Carney's been aggressively making this pitch to European leaders behind the scenes, and how that now famous speech was not his opening salvo, but actually the culmination of a months-long campaign. Joe Parkinson and Drew Henshaw are the journalists behind these stories, which have got a lot of people talking. Here's Drew Henshaw speaking to Front Burner host Jamie Poisson about Canada's delicate balancing act.
1: This is one of the paradoxes of this, is Canada is leading this charge to create technology, weapon systems, space systems that aren't under America's control. And yet Canada, which is advocating this path, is more reliant on the U.S. than almost any country on earth. 3/4 of Canadian exports go to the United States, not to mention the how deeply interwoven the intelligence sharing, the defense, all of it is so thread together. So I think from Canada's perspective, this is a very interesting balancing act, because it needs to encourage European allies to help it build up capabilities that are outside American suzerainty, while at the same time not doing anything to provoke the president, who obviously has a certain kind of governing style that creates feuds with leaders, and he likes to get revenge and things like that. So I myself am wondering how the Canadian government feels about our reporting, because on the one hand, it does show that Mark Carney has, in a way, won an argument among European leaders. At the same time, it's a spotlight on something that I think everybody would love to do this. Let me put it like, use a metaphor here. One British official who described what NATO is doing right now compared it to a duck that is trying to look cool and calm on the surface, but is furiously paddling under the water.

0: And that's kind of what Canada has been doing, is trying to build up this alliance of middle powers without doing anything to provoke the U.S.
1: That's Wall Street Journal reporter Drew Henshaw on today's episode of Front Burner. Listen to that full episode wherever you get your podcasts. 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
2: Mm-hmm. And not a lot of it. Peninsula's moving really well at this point in the afternoon. That's some good news. We do see a little busyness in the Barrington-Cogswell intersection. And, you know, Bell and Roby getting into there and St. Margaret's Bay Road into the roundabout. But certainly no big backups happening. Those are just a couple of the busy spots on the peninsula. If you're using the McDonald Bridge, probably a little busyness getting off the bridge on the Dartmouth side of things. So you might just, well, you know, want to note that, and getting on the McKay Bridge on this side, you might see a mild slowdown. I think the biggest thing that's affecting traffic on the board right now is construction on the 102. Now, we've talked about this before. It's happening between Elmsdale and Enfield. We do see traffic quite heavy headed south, most specifically headed south in that area. And I know that people are trying to avoid some of that heavy construction by getting into Elmsdale and then taking Highway 2. You'd take that all the way down to Enfield and you could avoid that traffic. But a lot of people also have that exact same idea because Highway 2 also seeing quite a bit of traffic heading south. So you kind of got to pick your poison there. If you do have any more tips or anything else happens in traffic, pick up the phone, give us a call or a text message at 902-222-3802.
3: Honorifics. 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
5: During its iconic run, Succession had everyone on the edge of their seats waiting every week for a new episode. The show's creator, Jesse Armstrong, will bring you behind the scenes and explain why the F word sounds so much better with a Scottish accent.
6: From CBC News, The World This Hour, I'm Stephanie Skanderas. Donald Trump says he is bringing back the U.S. blockade of Iranian ports in the Strait of Hormuz. In a social media post, the U.S. president adds he would charge a 20% levy for any other commercial ships passing through. The announcement has sent Brent crude prices up, an increase of 5% since Friday. Trump's claim comes as the U.S. and Iran fight for control of the strategic passageway. Iran today says it won't allow Washington to interfere in the management of the strait. In France, firefighters are battling an immense wildfire just south of Paris. A water bomber loads up over the Seine River near the French capital. Parts of France are dealing with their third heat wave of the summer. That has dried out vegetation and made it vulnerable to fires. Officials attribute more than 10,000 excess deaths in Europe to the heat wave that struck several countries in late June. Most scientists conclude this scale of extreme heat would not be possible without human-caused climate change. Residents of Manitoba's second biggest city are getting some relief today. Water levels in the flooding Assiniboine River peaked overnight in Brandon. Heavy rains last month have caused extensive flooding in the region. Karen Pauls has more.
7: Brandon City crews are still pumping water leaking through a super sandbag dike on one of the city's main thoroughfares. But Mayor Jeff Fawcett is breathing a sigh of relief after the Assiniboine River crested overnight.
8: Well, we are confident, but we monitor it 24/7. We're very aware of the threat that it poses. And so our teams are out there monitoring it constantly.
7: The water levels are nearly 3 meters higher than usual after torrential rains hit western Manitoba in the last month, causing severe flooding. The river will remain this high for a few days. Nearly 4,000 people here are on evacuation alert, just in case. But so far, no one has been forced from their homes. Karen Pauls, CBC News, Brandon, Manitoba.
6: Toronto police are providing an update this hour into the shooting that killed two people and injured four others at a street festival. Around 13,000 people were attending Salsa on St. Clair when gunfire broke out Saturday night. As Michelle Song reports, local residents say they're shaken by the violence and the uncertainty.

0: It's just kind of uncomfortable being that close to it. It's just, yeah, not a great energy, not a great vibe.
1: Haley Spurtle was working at a local cafe and wine bar Saturday night when she saw people running up the street after a deadly shooting at the annual Salsa and Sinclair Festival. She says the festival should be moved to another location.
0: I think it might have to be changed to have a bit more security, maybe more of like a little bit of vetting.
1: Garbage, discarded food, and abandoned shoes that were marked for evidence as of Sunday, now cleaned up. But some businesses are choosing to remain closed for the day, says local BIA co-chair Heather Hanna.
2: Several of them are shaken up because several of us were direct witnesses or almost direct witnesses. If you weren't, you were still witness to the massive stampeding back and forth.
1: Police have yet to arrest anyone involved, and the investigation continues. Michelle Song, CBC News, Toronto.
3: New Zealand actor Sam Neill has died. He was best known for his role as paleontologist Dr. Alan Grant in the movie Jurassic Park, warning audiences of the risks of dinosaurs, raptors in particular.
4: You keep still because you think that maybe his visual acuity is based on movement like T-Rex. He'll lose you if you don't move, but no, not Velociraptor. You stare at him, and he just stares right back.
3: Neil had received treatment for a rare type of blood cancer. A statement posted to social media by his family says his death was sudden and unexpected. They say he was cancer-free when he died. Neil was 78 years old. And that is The World This Hour. For CBC News, I'm Stephanie Skanderas.
5: Hi again, Nova Scotia. I'm Jane Sponicle, sitting in for Jeff Douglas, and this is Hour 2 of Main Street. Former Nova Scotia Premier John Hamm has died. He was 88. Chris Lydon will be here to remember his former boss. Dr. Hamm took his party from third place to first in the election of 1999 after the Liberals and NDP tied with their seat count in the election of 1998. These were intriguing times in Nova Scotia politics, and Chris says John Hamm was truly a great leader. We'll hear why. Coming up in just a couple of minutes, a Chinese spacecraft is gathering information about a tiny asteroid that shares Earth's orbit around the sun. We'll find out more about why this mission is a first for space exploration. Following the 4:30 news, a shooting at a street festival in Toronto raises questions about crowd safety at public events. And after the 5 o'clock news, another tick-borne illness to worry about. And a listener wonders why grocery stores don't better cater to the needs of one-person households. Rob Dublay, the streets have been quiet out there today.
6: Yeah, generally, it's pretty good. There's some busyness happening in Barrington where it comes together with Upper Water and maybe up to Nora Bernard, but certainly much better than sometimes when we're talking about some end-to-end traffic happening. Keep your eyes open for that. Also, keep your eyes open if you're on Chibucto Road and you're headed for the roundabout. There is a report of an incident that has happened right halfway between McDonald Street and that roundabout itself. Traffic's okay in the area, but this is relatively new, still pretty fresh. It could become a bit of a thing if it doesn't get cleared away relatively quickly. As far as the bridges go, there is some heavy traffic getting off of the McDonald Bridge on the Dartmouth side of things. I can see it on the harbor cam here. There's a couple it's move, stop situation. And you might have a little bit of a slower time getting on and off the McKay Bridge on this side of the harbor, just getting in and through that Windsor Street Exchange. Outside of the city, two spots on the highways are seeing some pretty slow traffic happening today, and they're both related to road construction. One of them, of course, being on the 103 between Martins River and Mahone Bay, and the second one being on the 102 between Elmsdale and Enfield. This is southbound traffic that is mostly affected, and it is quite slow there. Also, I'm going to throw it out there just in case you're headed that way. A lot of people have been getting this detour where they get off the highway, the 102 at Elmsdale, travel south along Highway 2 down to Enfield, get back on the highway there. It's a great idea. It's a fantastic idea. And everybody has that exact same idea because Highway 2 still quite busy in that direction as well. So you're going to have to give yourself some time no matter which way you go. And call us or text us if you see anything at 902-222-3802. 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

0: was delayed for about 4 hours. And I'll have more news coming up at 4:30.
1: Thanks, Cassie. It is 8 minutes after 4 o'clock. A small asteroid that travels near Earth has a new visitor. A Chinese spacecraft is taking pictures of this small space rock called Kamoa Leiva. The asteroid travels around the sun in an orbit similar to the Earth's, so it is not technically a moon of our planet. Instead, it's known as a quasi-moon or a mini-moon. To find out more about this curious object and why researchers are interested in it, we've reached science writer Andrew Fizakis. Hi, Andrew.
2: Hi there.
1: And Andrew, I think I completely messed up the name of that space rock. Can you say it for us?
2: It's Kamoa Leiva.
1: Right, of course.
2: Kamoa Leiva, yeah. Kamoa Leiva. Listen, I'm sure we're not pronouncing it correctly, but I have to tell you, this is such a cool little object. It's unlike anything that we've seen before.
1: Well, and so what does it look like? The Chinese spacecraft just sent back its first photo, right?
2: Yeah, that's right. So what's really striking is that it does not look like a little version of our moon. It's not round, it's not smooth, and it's not something you'd imagine from a science fiction movie either. I mean, this looks like a tiny, irregular chunk of rock. It's very rough, jagged. The photo shows that it's asymmetrical. It's tumbling through space. So you got to think less of what astronomers are calling it as a mini moon and more of like sort of like a cosmic boulder. And that's what makes this first image, I think, so exciting. Until now, this object was basically just a faint dot in telescopes here on Earth. We just saw it like as a dot. We knew its orbit. We had hints about its color and composition. But now, for the first time, we're actually seeing its shape up close. And it appears to be only a few tens of meters across, roughly the size of a house or a small building. So it's not the world you would kind of walk around on. It's a very small, fast-spinning rock, and it just happens to share Earth's general path around the sun. So, and I think it's amazing to think that China has managed to send a spacecraft across deep space and pull up beside this tiny little rock. And this is like kind of like navigating across the country and finding a single, tumbling suitcase in the dark.
1: Well, and so what exactly is a quasi-moon, and does it pose any danger to Earth? Like, is it different than an asteroid?
2: So it's not a true moon of the Earth. Our moon, for instance, is gravitationally bound to Earth. It goes around our planet, but this little quasi-moon does something different. It actually orbits the sun, just like Earth does, but its orbit is so similar to ours that from our point of view here on Earth, it appears to loop around our planet. So it's more like a traveling companion than a moon. It's moving along the same highway around the sun, like we are, staying roughly in our neighborhood, but it's not locked to Earth the way the moon is. And no, it's not, doesn't pose any danger to Earth. It's small, it's far away, and its orbit is very well understood. It's not a killer asteroid story. This is really all about science. And because astronomers love it because it's rare. Earth doesn't have many known objects like this that hang around our planet temporarily. It's almost like finding a tiny breadcrumb moving beside us in space. And it'll be hanging around our planet, we think, probably for a few centuries.
1: So we're not sending Bruce Willis and Ben Affleck up to this anytime soon?
2: No danger at all. We can just enjoy the views.
1: All right. So scientists once thought this was a chunk of our own moon. What made them change their minds?
2: So they didn't completely change their mind, but I would say that the moon chunk idea is still on the table, right? But it's not really the only explanation out there. The original kind of all the excitement around this asteroid was related to what it looked like, how it reflected light. Astronomers studied it from Earth. Its surface looks similar to what the moon's surface looked like. And that raised this cool possibility that maybe it was a piece of the moon that blasted off into space by some old ancient impact, meteor impact. That would be really

0: really cool. But imagine a rock knocked off the moon millions of years ago, now traveling near Earth, and China is going out to collect it. So it's a really cool story, but science always gets more interesting when you kind of get more data, right? So that's what they're doing. The newer observations already, even through using space telescopes, we've had those measurements too. And they're suggesting that the surface may not be totally lunar-like like we originally thought. It may actually resemble certain types of asteroids that are in the asteroid belt beyond Mars. So I think the mystery isn't completely solved with this asteroid. I mean, it's actually become more interesting. Is it a moon fragment? Is it an asteroid that just happens to hang around us? Or maybe it's something stranger. I mean, we really don't know. And that's kind of why China wants to have the sample return. That's why that matters so much, because telescopes can only give you clues. You really have to come back to the laboratory with a sample to really get a definite answer.
1: You mentioned, yeah, China wants to have this sample and bring back a piece of the rock to Earth. How will they do that?
0: Yeah, I mean, there's no doubt this is a technically very ambitious part of this mission. I mean, yes, we're taking pictures, but the plan is to, you know, where we map it, we understand how it spins, what it looks like on the surface, and then we're going to really attempt to collect samples once we've done that. The challenge is that the asteroid has almost no gravity because it's so tiny. You know, it's about the size of a large building, just to give you an idea. I mean, you can't really land on it the way you would land on the moon or Mars or something like that. If you push too hard, you can actually bounce away from this little asteroid. So if the surface is like, you know, even like with loose rubble, you can disturb it. And, you know, if it's hard rock, it could be difficult to grab onto anything. So we just don't know yet. That's why they got to map it out first and then find a good spot to do that sampling. So the spacecraft have to be very careful. And they're looking at how they're going to approach this. It's going to depend on what they find over the next few weeks. And the goal really, hopefully, is to bring back at least 100 grams of samples of this asteroid. And that's a few handfuls of material, if you think of that. But that's going to be like a treasure trove for scientists. There's going to be they'll be able to tell what the chemistry is, the age, minerals, all of that once they have that back. But to get it back, I mean, it's going to have to come through a sample capsule that will make its way. The mother craft is going to let go of the sample capsule that will re-enter the atmosphere. So it'll be really interesting to see. It's a multi-stage kind of space exploration mission.
1: All right, Andrew, we'll have to leave it there and we'll have to keep an eye on the sky for Kamo-Leva. Huh?
0: Hey, not bad. You're getting better.
1: Well, I'll keep practicing that as we watch for it, I guess. Thank you so much.
0: Kamo-Leva. There you go.
1: That is science writer Andrew Fizakis, and you can learn more about his work at the website thenightskyguy.com.

0: from their Lost at Foxglove album. That was Kate Breton's Lookout Tower with Valley Song. Rob Dublé, you've been keeping a lookout for traffic. How is it looking out there today?
1: So Chibucto still has an incident listed on it as you're heading down into the roundabout. You're going to see this about halfway between McDonald Street and the roundabout. Traffic does seem to be handling it very well. So, you know, just give yourself a little more time moving through there. Also, Dunbrack Street has gotten surprisingly busy in the last little while as everybody heads towards this intersection with Osborne Street. So we see quite a bit of traffic on both sides headed into that intersection. It's fairly busy. And bridge traffic is picking up with the McDonald's, seeing heavy traffic heading over into Dartmouth and the McKay, seeing heavy traffic all the way across the bridge coming in to Halifax and moving through the Windsor Street Exchange. It's also getting busier now on the Forest Hills Extension towards Main. 902-222-3802 if anything else comes up.
0: Tonight in Wooful, the Annapolis Valley Regional Library Board will hold a special meeting. As expected, the board will vote on pausing the closures of five branches. Kenfell, Lawrencetown, Hansport, Port Williams, and Middleton are set to close next Monday. That was announced at the beginning of June, and that's when two library lovers jumped into action. Matilda Szymawek-Pawłowska and Lydia Stern are both 10 years old and just finished grade 5 at Wooful School. They started a petition to keep the branches open, and I caught up with them outside. Where else? The Wooful Library. Lydia and Matilda, we're outside the Wooful Library. What have you guys kind of done around some of the library closures?
2: This is what we're fighting for, these libraries. Well, not this particular one, but these libraries around here. And, well, we're just telling people, like, these libraries are going to close. Like, we want our books.
0: And why do you want your books?
2: Because it gives us knowledge, fun, all sorts of things, like have the stuff I know, it's from books. And have the stuff I imagine, from books. Like, half my life, from books.
0: And so that seems pretty important.
2: Yeah.
0: Lydia, what does the library mean to you?
3: The library is a place where I can find my favorite books and learn about things and help other people read. It's like a really big thing on reading. Reading's good for your brain, helps your imagination build. All sorts of stuff.
0: What kind of books do you like to read?
3: I, personally, my favorite book series is Percy Jackson.
0: Do you agree, Matilda?
2: Oh, yeah.
0: You did something before the end of school because, like, the closures were announced in June. So what did you do around Wooful School?
3: Well, we got people to sign a petition for all the libraries that might be closing.
0: What did you do? You took your petition around school, or how did that work?
2: Well, we just walked around, usually went to big groups of people, because that's the most efficient way to get a lot. Mostly around our age, it's mildly easier, but we also went to bigger kids, smaller kids. The teachers helped too, especially with the smaller kids.
0: So how many people signed your petition?
2: 159.
0: So how did that feel to have 150

0: 59 people signed the petition.
1: It felt amazing. I felt like hope for the libraries when I got and heard all these people signing.
2: Yeah, it was pretty awesome. It's like, actually, we're not alone in this. There's so many people. And there's so many people I had to tell, no, don't make fake identities. That's against the law.
0: Is that, like, were there people, they were so passionate about the libraries that they wanted to just make sure there was lots of signatures?
1: Oh, yes. A lot of people attempted to sign twice. We had to tell them no. But it's great to know that people were that enthusiastic about it.
0: Okay, you got 159 signatures from your school. Then what did you do?
2: Well, we took it to John Orr's office.
0: And why did you take it there?
2: Because he's the Minister of Finance and, like, he has the power. So, like, yeah, it would make sense.
0: When you took it to his office, what happened then?
1: There were some strong words and conversations and strong feelings in general.
0: What do you mean by strong words and feelings?
2: First, I'm going to say this. There was no proper art. There was discussion, a lot of discussion about why these libraries aren't losing this money. And they say that they didn't promise this much money. But frankly, I'm like, yeah, you didn't promise it, but still. We ask for not that many things, like healthcare, like, you know, basic human rights, and, well, I'm forgetting a couple things, but libraries.
0: Did they say if they had heard from a lot of people when you dropped it off?
1: Yes, actually. There were a lot of petitions from different schools that were dropped off. There was an entire stack, probably about 10 plus, so, or more. And a lot of people have came and said what they want to say, probably.
0: So, Monday night, there's going to be a meeting to see if they can just pause it for now. What do you think about hearing starting to be some movement?
2: Well, it's not the best, but if we have time, I mean, more people can do what we're doing. More people can stand up. They sprung this on us in summer. I think they were expecting people not to fight back. So if we have, like, I don't know, till January, we have a lot more people at their homes doing stuff to help the libraries.
0: You're both 10, maybe both soon to be 11. Do you think that kids like yourself can make this change?
1: I'm not 100% sure, but I think there's at least a little bit of a chance.
2: Frankly, people think kids are cute, so, like, they will pay attention, even if it's just to see us do stuff because we're cute.
0: And so do you think you can make a change, like, by standing up and getting the petition happening and passing it to John Law?
1: I don't really know, but if a lot of kids are reading and they want books, that's, like, a good thing. So if our standing up helps, and the fact that kids actually want to read helps, that might do something with it, hopefully. So I do think it will, not actually 100% sure, but I think there's a good 35% chance that this will happen. Not really sure.
0: And you both live in Woofle. We're outside the Woofle Library, but that's not one of the ones at risk of closing. So why did you start a petition?
1: Again, all sorts of kids, they have to deal with their libraries closing, and some are really far away from this library. So if they want books, that would be a big old drive.
2: Also, like, Kenva Library is, like, an amazing library with, like, I can't stretch my arms long enough. I would need, like, approximately arms as long as that tree up there. Books.
0: Is there anything about the petition or wanting the libraries to stay open that I haven't asked you guys that you think would be good for people to know?
2: I just wanted to say, like, to all people, we're in the 21st century. This should be expected. So, like, yeah, give us books, please.
1: And, well, even though there's some online websites that have books, paper books are, like, the proper thing that's good. Because some people's eyes might not be able to hand little screens of some sort, and yeah, it's better for your brain, hand-eye coordination, I guess, kind of like following along the page. Some people need to.
0: And I should have asked you this before, but you're also both dressed for the occasion, so can you tell me about the t-shirts that you're wearing?
3: Well, I'm wearing a I Love My Library t-shirt that I was given by the regional libraries.
2: I'm wearing a Kevin and Hobbs t-shirt, which is like my family's, like, we don't agree on a lot of books. This is one of them. And it's like we all love this book. Like, love it. I think I've read it like 5 times.
0: Great. Thank you both so much.
1: Thank you for having
2: me. Yeah, thank you for like doing this.
0: That was Matilda Szymawik-Pawłowska and Lydia Stern. They collected 159 signatures from students and teachers at Wolfville School to keep all branches of the Annapolis Valley Regional Library open. The Annapolis Valley Regional Library Board meeting starts tonight at 6 o'clock in the Wolfville Council Chambers. Rob Dublé, we're about a minute away from news.
4: Yeah, and it's getting busier out there.
0: Okay.
4: Lower Water Street's now seeing quite a bit of traffic. Everybody heading up to sort of, you know, Upper Water and Duke and getting onto Nora Bernard and Barrington, all that stuff. It's getting significantly busier. Also seeing more traffic happening now on areas like Jubilee and Oxford. Really getting into that intersection's quite busy. I think that Oxford Street's backed up to south at this point. There's still an incident listed here on Chibucto as you're getting into the roundabout. St. Margaret's Bay Road into the roundabout's moving a bit slowly. There's also heavy traffic on Dunbrack Street on either side of the intersection with Osborne. So that's backed up getting into there. McDonald's seeing heavy traffic over into Dartmouth. It looks like the McKay getting into Halifax has a couple of slow spots, but it actually seems to be improving. So call us or text us with any information.
5: Here is the CBC News for Nova Scotia. Good afternoon, I'm Cassie Williams. Former Nova Scotia Premier John Hamm has died. Hamm was the province's 25th premier, serving from 1999 until his retirement from politics in 2006. Before that, he worked as a family doctor in Pictou County. Longtime Tory Chris Lydon got his start volunteering on Hamm's 1998 election campaign. He went to work in the premier's office after the PCs formed government in 1999. He says working for Hamm was a chance to work for a uniformly great person.
6: I'm sure those that worked with Kennedy would have said that they had that opportunity, that worked for FDR would have said they'd had that opportunity, that would have worked for Mulroney or for Trudeau Sr. would have had that opportunity. The folks that worked for John Hamm had that opportunity.
5: During his time as premier, Hamm won a standoff with the federal government over offshore resource revenue and put all of the $830 million windfall on the provincial debt. His government also made major investments in the community college system. In a statement, Premier Tim Houston says Hamm made an indelible mark on the lives of thousands of Nova Scotians during his time as a doctor and in politics. John Hamm was 88 years old. A Nova Scotia woman says more needs to be done to financially support people who have to travel to donate a kidney. Laura Fowler donated her kidney to her best friend in January. She lives in Kingston, Nova Scotia, and had to travel to Quebec City for the donation. She says she had to rely on fundraisers to cover some of her travel expenses and could not bring someone to support her after the surgery. Her comments come after an Ottawa woman, Amanda Acker, called out the Nova Scotia government for not paying for her partner's expenses when she donates her kidney in Halifax tomorrow. Fowler says a support person would have made a significant difference for her.
7: It's emotionally draining after the first moment when you've given the kidney, because you think you can just get up and start doing things. Well, you can't. So it's really good to have somebody there for you. I know it took me at least a good week before I could really do things on my own and get around.
5: Since CBC first reported Acker's story this morning, people from across the country have offered to help cover the expenses connected to her organ donation. Acker says she's overwhelmed by the response, but still hopes to see government policy change so donors won't have to go public in the future. Pam Mood is no stranger to criticism, but the mayor of Yarmouth says it sometimes crosses the line to hate. Online, she receives comments that leave a bad taste in her mouth, and she says this behavior disproportionately affects women.
8: There's nothing wrong with a difference of opinion, but you don't have to call me a fat, ugly C word or, some of the other things that I've been called, which I don't even want to spell out, to get your point across. You know, why are we doing that? My children read that, my family reads that, so why would any human being put up with that?
5: She says the behavior demoralizes younger folks looking to step into the career. She says she also receives online threats to her life and has left her house twice under police watch because of it.

0: A 42-year-old correctional officer is facing sentencing in Pictou. Robert McLaughlin previously pleaded guilty to breach of trust in one count under the Cannabis Act for attempting to smuggle cannabis concentrate into a new Glasgow jail in 2023. The CBC's Richard Cuthbertson reports.
1: Robert McLaughlin entering a Pictou courtroom Friday, family members with him. His defense lawyer argued for a conditional sentence, but the prosecution wants 3 years in prison. Crown Attorney Glenn Scheuer says as a correctional officer, McLaughlin had a duty.
2: And protect the inmates, protect the staff, protect the public. His actions did none of those things and, in fact, endangered the public.
1: Robert McLaughlin was a correctional officer at Northeast Nova Scotia Correctional Facility when he was caught trying to bring in 110 grams of cannabis concentrate to an inmate. Contraband worth, the prosecution says, more than $50,000 under the highly inflated prices behind bars. McLaughlin's lawyer, Nick Hone, noted his client has no criminal record, pleaded guilty, holds down a job, and is supported by family. Incarceration would be tough.
3: Security that they need to go be a part of so that they're not in with the general population for their own safety.
1: Justice Bryna Hatt is taking time to consider her decision. McLaughlin will learn his fate in August. Richard Cuthbertson, CBC News, Pictou.
0: Halifax police say a hoax call from the United States prompted a heavy police presence in Bedford early this morning. Police got the call at 12:30 a.m. from a man saying he had shot his father and was holding his mother hostage. Police evacuated the apartment complex on River Lane. They later determined the parents were both safe and the man had no knowledge of the call. Constable Martin Cromwell speaks for Halifax police.
4: We don't believe it's a random incident. We believe that the man who initially believed to be the caller, we believe that he was targeted. And it's likely, possibly due to an online dispute.
0: RCMP say no charges have been laid, but the investigation's ongoing. And the new joint regulator for midwives and nurses in Nova Scotia is working out the details of an expanded scope of practice. Midwives have been limited to providing maternity care from conception to 6 weeks postpartum, but registered midwife Liz Fraser says they're trained to do much more. She's the president of the Association of Nova Scotia Midwives. Fraser says new regulations will allow her profession to extend their care further into the postpartum period and provide a broad range of sexual and reproductive health care for women.
5: It opens the door for expanded opportunities for us to improve access to care and improve clinical outcomes for women, for trans and gender diverse people, for families. We're really excited.
0: Health Minister Michelle Thompson says making changes would take more money and the province does not have any to give in this current budget. And that's the CBC News for Nova Scotia.
6: Thanks, Cassie. I'm Jane Sponigal, sitting in for Jeff Douglas, and Rob Dublay is here with a look at the weather, because you're sitting in for Ryan Snyder.
7: I'm going to be Ryan for maybe 2 minutes or so, and then I'll be me for maybe a minute and a half.
6: So many hats to wear.
7: Then maybe, who knows? It's great. It's you know.
6: Will you be a cat in the hat?
7: I was actually just practicing my jazz hands. That's because so I very well may put on a musical number by the end of the show.
6: Stay tuned.
7: You know?
6: What a tease. Talking about teasing ahead.
7: If Ryan were here, I'm going to do my best to tell you what he would say. Now, looking at the weather and what's we got tonight? So let's start with tonight. Clear skies this evening. They're going to give way to some increasing cloud across the province. We have a chance of some overnight showers with those highest chances happening in the Amherst area. So that's about a 60% chance of showers. It's going to be breezy winds, southwest, gusting between 40 and 50 kilometers an hour. Temperature overnight should be about 15 or 16 degrees. Then Tuesday, it's a mix of sun and cloud. You might run into some morning showers. 60% chance of showers for most areas. Now, they're going to clear out from southwest, you know, up to northeast, moving across the province. So Yarmouth, if you're not out early, you might not even see those showers happening. It's going to be a hot one inland tomorrow. Highs will reach 26 to 28 degrees. Though the coast is going to stay noticeably cooler, actually, only about 20 degrees along parts parts of the coast. But once you factor in the humidity, if you're in any of those inland areas, those 26 to 28 degrees could actually feel like 31 degrees out there. So you're going to want to keep that in mind. Also, there's a high UV index in store for us tomorrow. It should be about 8, which is very high, actually. So you're going to want to make sure you take all those precautions if you're out tomorrow. Tuesday night brings cloudier skies and a 60% chance of showers province-wide. Temperature of about 15 degrees. And then as we get into midweek, we keep the mix of sun and cloud. For most of the time, there are still going to be some clouds rolling through and possible showers. 60% chance of showers here and there on Wednesday. Temperature 27 degrees. Thursday looks like probably the pick of the week. It's going to be mostly a mix of sun and cloud with a break from the humidity. Highs 23 to 25 degrees, depending where you are. Then showers move in Thursday night. And as we look ahead into the weekend, Friday and Saturday look to be pretty consistent with comfortable temperatures. Mix of sun and cloud both days. Daytime highs hovering around 21 to 23 degrees, which is just perfect if you have to do any yard work or anything like that. Now, just checking those current temperatures out there. CFB Greenwood is still the hot spot in Nova Scotia with a temperature of about 29.5 degrees. With humidity, it's actually feeling like 31. So if you are out, you know, take all those precautions. Taking a look at the traffic now, things are still busy on the peninsula. Lower Water Street, almost end-to-end traffic as everybody heads up to Upper Water and Barrington. It looks like there's still heavy traffic on Chibucto into the roundabout, but at least the incident that was causing the slowdown has been cleared away, so things should get better through there soon. Dunbrack Street still seeing heavy traffic leading into that intersection with Osborne. Both directions there are still backed up, and there's still heavy traffic on the McDonald Bridge heading over into Dartmouth. If you are on the Dartmouth side of the harbor, a new report of an incident coming in on Prince Albert Road happening just in the last couple of minutes, and this is right at that sort of weird intersection where Prince Albert Road sort of diverges from Graham's Corner. So it is a bit of a busy spot just down from the Superstore. So be aware of that. It is looking a little busier than usual in that area. We're also still keeping an eye on some heavy traffic on the 102 heading south between Elmsdale and Enfield. And that one's related to construction. If anything else comes up, 902-222-3802 is the number to text or call.
6: Street festivals are a summer tradition across this country. They're supposed to be a community celebration full of food and fun. But on the weekend, a shooting at Toronto's Salsa on St. Clair Festival left 2 people dead and a city in shock. It comes a year after the Lapu Lapu Day attack in Vancouver, in which 11 people died. Some people are calling for added security measures at these events. Here to discuss whether street festivals can be made safer is Michael Kempa. He's an associate professor of criminology at the University of Ottawa. Welcome back to Main Street.
8: Thank you, Jane.
6: How much risk do communities take on when they host large events like street festivals?
8: The risk comes from two real directions. First, and we see it in the two cases you just mentioned. So Lapu Lapu in British Columbia, we're talking about a person who came in with their own axe to grind against a generalized community, using their vehicle to harm indiscriminate whoever may come into their path, targeting people who are at an event. Whereas in Toronto and St. Clair, we've now got gang violence making its way into festivals where people apparently targeting each other are just catching people in the crossfire. So they're two very real threats. They are things that have been on the increase in the last decade. And I know it's cold comfort to say, but it is true. It's still statistically extremely unlikely for violence to befall someone at one of these events.
6: What is the standard protocol for making street festivals safe?
8: Well, we've, again, evolved a little bit over the last 10 years to protect against people who are coming using vehicles and other simple weapons, what they call weapons of the poor, very easy to access and so forth, to indiscriminately take people out. We're just controlling traffic that much better. We're putting up cement bollards, fencing and so forth around events to simply control the flow of people better, to make public property a little bit more like private property in the sense that you've got that control over ingress and egress. The second thing that we're starting to hear a little bit more about and some consideration of is, if we're doing that type of fencing and control of flows, could we not just do where the situation would merit it, where we've got a concern, like in a major urban center, of potential gang violence. Could we not have some simple screening for people coming into those spaces? But that will bump us up against charter violations, potentially. But if everybody is being screened for a festival rather than targeting particular people, and we're not talking about random searches and stopping people and so forth based on how they look or our suspicions about them, the courts may tolerate that.
6: There's been some suggestions from the community have included like having shorter hours, moving the festival to a park and adding metal detectors. What do you make of those ideas?
8: Well, it's all good, what they call, you know, crime prevention through environmental design. You just make it more difficult for crimes to take place, which, of course, makes good sense. Of course, one of the things we like about summer festivals is they very often take place on our main streets, whether we're talking about smaller towns or bigger cities. It's good for businesses. People go out and eat and shop and all kinds of great things around these festivals. What I think we're sort of getting to, though, is we'll never get to a stage where an outdoor festival on public property can have almost like airport-level security. It's simply not private property, so we can't go as far in the types of screenings that we use. But we're likely going to go a little far further, probably following the example of our Australian and British Commonwealth cousins, to do a little bit more screening and quite a lot more use of CCTV camera technology, just to make things a little safer. And it's very likely that the public will tolerate that.
6: When an emergency does happen, how should authorities respond to protect the most people?
8: So this is a key part of security planning. You don't just plan to stop things from happening. You also plan for, are there adequate escape routes for people to quickly flow out of space if something does go wrong, which could be violence, or it could be fire, or it could be spillage, or so forth. So we have a little bit of an advantage in North America and Canada. Our cities are not all that old. They were all pretty much post-industrial cities that were all designed for the good flow of people and goods and all that sort of thing. So if we've got proper demarcation of festival space with clear pathways for people to get out, we're that much more likely to be safe.
6: And this is the second street festival attack in just over a year. What would you tell someone that might be worried about going to a community event in, you know, in Halifax or another part of Nova Scotia in the future?
8: Well, these images and, of course, tragedies are so harrowing. It doesn't really help people to just tell them, but the numbers are on your side. I mean, statistically, your chances of having violence committed against you or an atrocity are very, very small. That's true, but it's not enough. What I would say is, you know, I think that the public will be asking more of organizers as to what the safety plans are, and there may be more of this demand for putting up these bollards that control the flow of traffic a little bit more safely, and also a little bit of potentially screening at your larger type of festivals.
6: Well, Michael, we'll have to leave it there. Thank you so much for this.
8: Thank you kindly.
6: Michael Kempa is an associate professor of criminology at the University of Ottawa. Rob Dublay, you've been keeping an eye on traffic out there and things were picking up a short time ago.
7: And unfortunately, not the best news for you at the moment. There is now incident on the board here on the McDonald Bridge. It's about a third of the way across as you're getting over into Dartmouth. And I can tell you that traffic coming into Halifax seems to be heavier than traffic heading over to Dartmouth. Still not entirely sure exactly which direction this particular incident has happened, but it does look like at this point that traffic's a bit heavier trying to get over here into Halifax. So just be aware of that. And of course, if you have any information, we'd love to hear from you. Everything else on the board, still the same. Still lots of traffic on Chibucto, Quinpool, and St. Margaret's Bay Road, getting into the roundabout, Dunbreck, into Osborne, either side of theirs. Seeing some heavy traffic, and Prince Albert Road over in Dartmouth does see an incident happening around that intersection with Graham's Cove. Traffic's okay. It is definitely busier than usual outbound, but it is manageable. So if you know that one is there, that won't be a big surprise for you. Also going to throw it out there, quite a bit of traffic happening on the Forest Hills Extension headed towards that intersection with Main Street. That is quite backed up at the moment. So you'll definitely have a wait moving through there. And outside of the city, we are keeping an eye on this stretch of the 102 headed south between Elmsdale and and Enfield, where I now have some sort of indicator that there may be another type of incident that has occurred in that heavy traffic that was, of course, originally heavy because of the road work that's happening in the area. I can only imagine now that it's not going to be much help. We may be seeing some longer tailbacks in the next few minutes. I will let you know, and you let me know what you see. 902-222-3802.
6: Dr. John Hamm started his time as Premier of Nova Scotia by pulling off the rare feat of taking his party from third place to first. That happened in the election of 1999. In the election the year before, the Liberals and NDP tied with 19 seats each in the legislature. In 1999, Hamm and the Progressive Conservatives took 30 seats. In 2003, he held 25 and won a minority government. He left politics in 2006. Chris Lydon started his work with John Hamm as a volunteer in 1998, and he worked in the Premier's office for the entire time Hamm governed our province. Dr. Hamm has died at age 88. Chris is now Senior Vice President and General Manager in Atlantic Canada for Global Public Affairs, and he's a member of the Main Street Spinbusters. And Chris, our condolences.
9: It's a sad, sad day. A great Nova Scotian was lost today, for sure.
6: But what was your first thought when you found out about Dr. Hamm, that he had passed away?
9: I guess resignation. Dr. Hamm had been ill for a number of years, and I think those that were either close to him, literally and figuratively, or felt very close to him, sort of in their hearts, how important he was to them, which I would at a minimum self-identify as the latter. I think had started a mourning process over the last couple of years, knowing that he wasn't in a great way, but was obviously fighting a good fight, and knew the day, of course, was inevitable, and unfortunately for all of us, that day was today.
6: As the Premier, he ordered the removal of VLTs from bars and taverns. He campaigned to end big subsidies to Sydney Steel. He used revenues from offshore gas development to pay down the debt. To what degree was his position on issues determined by a set of values be brought with him into politics?
9: Yeah, that's a very great question, actually. I met then not Premier, seeking to be leader, John Hamm, as a relatively newly elected MLA from Pictou Center in the mid-90s. And a few years later, of course, is when we very happily got to refer to him as Premier Hamm. He'd spent the bulk of his career as a in the years, decades, long before I ever had the opportunity to shake his hand, as a very well thought of family doctor, functionally birthing all the babies in Pictou County, as we later found out in the campaign hustings. You know, virtually every conversation took much longer than your typical political conversation on the street would, your typical door knock would, because there would be a familial connection between the Premier and whomever he happened to bump into, where he would have delivered them or their kids or their grandkids, etc. And that bedside manner, and frankly, very well educated and brilliantly intelligent, but also very local and Nova Scotian and honest and humble and pure approach to virtually everything he did in his life, I think lended itself very well and perhaps very uniquely to politics in this province. It provided those that had the opportunity to know him and work with him, either as an elected official or as staff or as a volunteer, to sort of see firsthand what being a statesperson could really be. And we're able to witness that firsthand, which is a very rare thing in our racket.
6: And did he bring a certain set of values into politics?
9: Yeah, there's no question. I mean, he was, a very faithful, small-town country doctor, but very well-traveled and, frankly, much cooler than maybe the brand may have thought. I mean, he had race cars earlier in his life and did, you know, did art and cool, intricate woodworking. It was very family oriented, deeply religious privately, and just had a wonderful family and a wonderful a better half in Genesta and three great kids. And obviously a very successful career before politics, but he got into politics because he wanted to do something good. And he brought all of those traits, all of those values that had shaped him to be the man that he was, ultimately to be the premier that he became, and we're frankly all the better for it in Nova Scotia.
6: Do you think someone like John Hamm could lead the province or even the country today?
9: That's a fair question. It admittedly was a different time, albeit less than 30 years ago. But if you remember in 1998, or even remember the history, I guess, in 1998, in a televised debate between the three leaders, John Hamm made a real name for himself by functionally, not literally, having a bit of an uppercut to the then sitting premier, Russell McClellan, in what has become known in our political vernacular as the 7 seconds of silence, which was at the time a very aggressive debate performance from a guy, again, that Nova Scotians had come to believe, and rightly so, to be a softer, gentler, very much a gentleman leader, a teetotaler who loved a good drink of milk, even in a social situation where everyone else is into the beer and the wine. He'd be there quite happily, partaking, but he'd be partaking with a cool glass of Scots Burns. All of that to say, you know, there was a bit of a private political edge to him, but on the whole, it was at a time when that qualified as an attack ad. You know, that was about as aggressive as we got in our neck of the woods. The personal shots just weren't there. And frankly, in the decade of public life, more than a decade of public life than he had, and I'm to understand in the 15 or 18 years after public life, the man never said a bad word about an opponent. I don't know that he ever said a bad word verbatim, to be perfectly honest, in the truest sense of the form, bad word. But again, just penultimately kind, humble, honest, value-based, and again, a real treasure for Nova Scotia to have had the opportunity to be led by such a man.
6: After you volunteered for him in 1998, what was it that made you want to keep working for him?
9: So if Barb and Michelle were here, my colleagues on the Spinbusters, I think we'd all nod and smile by saying that regardless of your political party, political staffers are have the opportunity to work beside, with, or for hundreds of politicians over the course of a multi-decade career, either directly for or adjacent, because again, you're working for a cabinet minister and all the other cabinets, et cetera, et cetera. So to work beside, with, or for hundreds of politicians, very few are ever provided the opportunity to work for someone truly great. And it is extremely rare for to be provided now with the benefit of hindsight, but even at the time, to understand a bit of a sense that this was your living history, this was actually going to be your experience. I'm sure those that worked for Trudeau Senior, for Mulroney, for Stanfield would have had those thoughts and have that view in the rearview mirror. But that was the case for those that have had the opportunity to work with John Hamm or for John Hamm or beside John Hamm. We got to see a truly great, selfless political leader in the flesh and have the opportunity to play a small role in their success. And it is extremely rare to have had that opportunity. In those hundreds of politicians aforementioned, almost to a person, everyone's in it for the right reasons. Almost to a person, they're talented and thoughtful and trying to do their best. But to be truly, truly great, just to be magnanimous and generous and thoughtful and kind to a T, to a person, to want to take the extra minute with every person on the street that they could have the opportunity to talk about their knee operation or how their grandma was doing and keep the Chamber of Commerce waiting. You know, that to a T was this man. And again, to be able to have been a very small cog in that political machine, seeing again in hindsight, was a real luxury to have had that experience.
6: Did he have a mind for policy and politics, or was he trying to just be a good person?
9: Yeah, just generally good. No, I mean, certainly the former. The you know, the history on him has been written by a few bigger ticket items, like the campaign for fairness, you know, repatriating $830 million of federal offshore monies, some important but also sort of niche issues as well, like, you know, this was the first province to legalize same-sex marriage. Think of the aforementioned stereotype that I just walked you through about who this man was. But that was, you know, that kindness, that fairness was very relevant in virtually everything, again, that the man did. So those are the, you know, those are more the headline grabbers. But the reason that there's a robust community college system in Nova Scotia now is a legacy.

0: of John Hamm. There are 13 college campuses in all corners of our province, including the house that John Hamm built, that castle on a hill on the Dartmouth waterfront now, that is his education legacy. And humorously, and we nattered about it a little bit internally at the time, he was a bit of a penny pincher. He was a little tight with the budget, and did, you know, for one of the first times, another one of those headline grabbers, knock out a balanced budget for the first time in a generation. However, every penny that he spent, he functionally just reinvested in the education system, and we have a much more robust one now as a result.
1: All right. Chris, we'll have to leave it there. Chris is a senior vice president and general manager in Atlantic Canada for Global Public Affairs. He worked for John Hamm in the Premier's office from 1999 to 2006.
2: I am an actor, fresh out of theater school with big dreams and an even bigger drug habit. 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
3: I'm Salima Shivji. More attacks overnight, and Donald Trump says he's bringing back a U.S. naval blockade of Iranian ships in the Strait of Hormuz. And a deadly fire in Bangkok. Police are looking at possible negligence. Those stories ahead on Your World Tonight at 6, 6:30 in Newfoundland.
4: From CBC News, The World This Hour, I'm Stephanie Skanderas. Toronto police have identified the two men who died after a shooting at a street festival Saturday evening. 25-year-old Shaquan Kwashi and 20-year-old Cesar Vernaza were killed by gunfire at Salsa on St. Clair. One man died at the scene while the other died in hospital after life-saving measures were performed on the street. Police Chief Myron Demkew says the two men knew each other.
5: Today we're able to release the deceased names and advise that we believe they were targeted. We can also confirm that two firearms were recovered at the scene.
4: Five other people were injured by gunfire and taken to hospital. Demkew says there is no information on suspects at this time, and an investigation is ongoing. A Quebec judge has found fashion mogul Peter Nygaard guilty of sexual assault and forcible confinement. The 84-year-old accepted a plea deal and did not present evidence in his defense. The assault took place at Nygaard's Montreal penthouse in the late 90s. This latest case is separate from Nygaard's conviction in Toronto. In 2023, he was found guilty of four counts of sexual assault and sentenced to 11 years in prison. Donald Trump says the U.S. blockade on the Strait of Hormuz is going back into place. The president says the U.S. will be the guardian of the strait. Trump's latest comments come after Tehran and Washington again traded strikes over the weekend. Katie Nicholson has more.
6: Well, we're taking over the strait. They have nothing.
7: A frustrated Donald Trump told Fox News the U.S. would take over the Strait of Hormuz and also announced he'd start charging 20% fees on cargo transiting through it and reinstate the U.S. military blockade of Iran's ports. Iran's foreign minister mocked Trump on social media. So did some in Congress, like Democratic Representative Adam Smith.
8: The president is just not living in reality when he says that we're going to somehow take over the strait like we'd, I don't know, like we'd take over the Erie Canal or something.
7: Over the weekend, Iran targeted American Gulf allies while the U.S. carried out strikes on targets in Iran that could impede shipping through the strait. The U.S. blockade is expected to resume at 3 p.m. Tuesday. Katie Nicholson, CBC News, Washington.
4: In France, firefighters are battling an immense wildfire just south of Paris. A water bomber loads up over the Seine River near the French capital. Parts of France are dealing with their third heat wave of the summer that has dried out vegetation and made it vulnerable to fires. Officials attribute more than 10,000 excess deaths in Europe to the heat wave that struck several countries in late June. Most scientists conclude this scale of extreme heat would not be possible without human-caused climate change. Meta is marketing its new AI smart glasses as the future of wearable tech. But critics are raising privacy concerns and panning the glasses' new celebrity spokesperson. Griffin

0: Jaeger has more.
1: Hi, I'm Kylie Jenner, the new voice of Meta AI.
2: Kylie Jenner is drawing backlash after partnering with Meta to design a pair of AI glasses featuring a camera and hands-free recording.
3: Hey, Meta, take a picture.
2: Some critics object to the glasses themselves after a number of reports of people using smart glasses to secretly record others, mainly women, without their consent. Others point to comments Jenner made on a podcast in May after being photographed by paparazzi at age 16.
3: They wanted to just make more money off a scandalous photo. It was scary at times.
2: Farah Khan is a consent educator and advocate for gender rights.
4: It's disappointing that these forms of technology, as they're being pushed through the market, are not being questioned more.
2: Khan says that innovation shouldn't come at the cost of consent, and tech companies should be held accountable. In a release, Meta says a white light signals the glasses are recording, and if the light is disabled, the camera is too. Griffin Jaeger, CBC News, Toronto.
0: And that is The World This Hour. For CBC News, I'm Stephanie Skanderas.
5: Hi again. I'm Jane Sponigal, sitting in for Jeff Douglas, and this is Hour 3 of Main Street. There's more tick-related trouble awaiting you in the great outdoors. Experts warn about another illness spread by black-legged ticks. In addition to Lyme disease, we'll get a crash course on anaplasmosis. Then, a listener wonders why grocery stores make it difficult for single-person households to buy fresh produce on a budget. And after the 5:30 news, a 103-year-old resident of Ellsford gets a ride in a hot air balloon. And just before the 6 o'clock news, there's a pig on the loose in Dartmouth. Do not approach. We'll find out why. Rob Dublais, are there any little pigs showing up in traffic?
6: I didn't know what the jumping off is because I was all excited about the hot air balloon. And I was thinking, I've never been. I don't know anybody that owns one or anything. But
5: it's a little hard to store.
6: I was like, this is where I get off. And then you asking about there's a
5: pig on the loose.
6: On the loose.
5: Yeah. And do not approach.
6: Do not approach. She's a little surly.
5: Yeah.
6: It's hot.
5: I mean.
6: You can see why.
5: Yeah.
6: Yeah.
5: Don't approach me when it's hot out either.
6: Maybe this little piggy got stuck in some of this heavy traffic that we're seeing on the McDonald Bridge. And that's why he or she is not in the best of mood. Because there, we did get some more information on what's actually happened. So, minor accident happening Dartmouth bound on the McDonald Bridge. Cars pulled over to the side in the right-hand lane, but that means that the bridge is one lane over into Dartmouth right now. And it is quite slow in both directions. So you're going to have a bit of a wait moving through there for the next little bit, which is kind of reminiscent of what happened last week. And hopefully it doesn't get to be that same sort of situation. Anything else that's happening in traffic is pretty much normal. Maybe this Dunbrack Street situation, a lot of heavy traffic headed towards the intersection with Osborne Street. It's on both sides. It's quite heavy there. That's a little bit unusual. And then outside of the city, I am keeping an eye on heavy traffic headed south on the 102 between Elmsdale and Enfield. We did get some rumblings that there may be some type of small incident that's happened within that heavy line of traffic. The tailback on that has not gotten significantly larger in the last little while, so I'm going to keep an eye on that. And if you have more information, 902-222-3802 is the number that you can text or call. Now, from down in the newsroom, let's check in with Cassie.
7: Thanks, Rob. Well, former Premier John Hamm, the Pictou County physician who prescribed belt tightening for the province's books, has died at the age of 88. Also in the news, early yesterday morning, Halifax police say they were called to a report that a man had been shot in the area near the old Cogswell Street interchange. A 39-year-old man was seriously injured but is expected to survive. Police say the suspect is believed to have fled on a motorized scooter before police arrived. And the Nova Scotia Energy Board has invoked the interrupter clause for the price of diesel. It will be adjusted at midnight, but the board did not say whether it's going up or down. The price of gasoline is not affected. And I'll have more news at 5:30.
5: Thanks, Cassie. It's 8 minutes after 5 o'clock. Lyme disease isn't the only concern when it comes to tick bites. Researchers are pointing to another illness called anaplasmosis, which is spread by black-legged ticks. A new report by the Canadian Medical Association Journal says it's becoming more common in Canada. For a closer look, we've reached Dr. Michael Kwan, one of the authors of the study. He's a general internal medicine specialist at the Ottawa Hospital. Welcome to Main Street.
8: Thank you so much for having me.
5: And Dr. Kwan, I went out last month to do a story about ticks here in Nova Scotia, and I got about six ticks on me, and I have with me still a bottle of about five

0: Yeah, this is growing, you know. This is growing in geographic distribution of ticks across multiple Canadian provinces, and anaplasmosis, which was not really known by many, is becoming increasingly seen as the second most common tick-borne infection after Lyme disease.
1: What are the symptoms of anaplasmosis?
0: So typically anaplasmosis, unlike Lyme disease, which presents with a rash or typical rash, anaplasmosis has non-specific flu-like symptoms. So classically fever, chills, headache, fatigue, abdominal symptoms, not far off from a flu. Unfortunately, with time and without treatment, anaplasmosis can progress and can lead to a number of other complications.
1: I've heard about anaplasmosis because I have a dog, and so when the dog has been bit by a tick or has had a tick on it, they've had to have blood work to make sure there's no Lyme disease or anaplasmosis. But is it becoming more prevalent in humans, or has it always been similar?
0: Well, what we've observed is that the rates of anaplasmosis across certain Canadian provinces, and Nova Scotia included, like year over year, the numbers of Lyme disease and anaplasmosis cases are rising. So we think in part it's due to this expanding geographic distribution of the ticks. And then secondly, they've analyzed ticks in Ontario, and greater proportion of ticks are transmitting anaplasmosis. So if you get a tick bite, you're more likely to contract anaplasmosis, over time.
1: And how is it different from Lyme disease?
0: So I guess there's a couple, or I mean, this is if it gets complicated or disseminated in the course in Lyme disease, but it can affect both the brain, neurologic system, and heart in both infections. Anaplasmosis is unique because it can also cause respiratory failure, kidney injury, and abnormal blood counts in these complicated infections.
1: If you have Lyme disease, or if you get a tick bite, it seems to be a common symptom with Lyme disease that you get like that rash or like a red bullseye ring. Does that happen with anaplasmosis?
0: It doesn't. Now that being said, you can also get a co-infection with Lyme disease and anaplasmosis, but anaplasmosis on its own would not cause that typical rash.
1: Okay. And so if you get a tick bite, what should you do? Like at the end of doing this walk, and trying to find ticks for this story, I had three that were in me, and so I had to kind of on my stomach, so I had to pluck them off. And so they weren't on for very long. But if you do get bitten, what should you do?
0: I would recommend consulting your local public health website, because they have like clear directions on like how to remove the tick from your body. It's often hard to know. I mean, in some cases, it's hard to know how long you've had the tick bite, and so if it's unknown, you should really seek medical attention, because the longer the tick's been there, the more likely it's transmitting infection. So, in those situations, you should be considered for a preventative dose of antibiotics, because that can actually present, or rather, prevent development of the infection itself.
1: And just remind us, like, what should we keep in mind if we're heading out to the woods, we're heading out to trails? How do
0: Yeah.
1: we keep ourselves safe from ticks?
0: So I fully encourage people to keep enjoying the weather and being outdoors. I think there is concern sometimes, and people are avoiding these types of activities. However, there's a couple ways you can prevent infection. One is preventing bites. So

0: again, public health has great information on this, but what you're supposed to do is wear closed-toe shoes, long pants, tuck your pants into your socks, long sleeves, and tucking your shirt into your pants to really minimize skin exposure. Now, obviously, that's difficult, especially in the hot summer months, and then that brings on the second strategy to prevent infection, which is similar to what you've already started doing, and that's, you know, full body assessments on a daily basis. If you're outside, screening for an unrecognized tick bite.
1: That is a common practice of everyday life here, is always doing a once over to check for ticks. Dr. Kwan, thank you so much for this.
0: Thank you so much for having me.
1: Dr. Michael Kwan is a general internal medicine specialist at the Ottawa Hospital. It is 15 minutes after 5 o'clock. Rob Dublay, do you want to tell us some traffic?
2: Sure. I'm just keeping an eye here on Lower Water Street. And traffic happening in Lower Water Street. It's quite busy. Everybody moving up to Upper Water Street and then Barrington. And I'm also watching the McDonald Bridge because last check, it was down to one lane in each direction. An earlier incident had things jammed up a little bit. I think it still might be there. Traffic coming into Halifax is actually moving better. But I've also heard some rumblings about another incident, right? Sort of that ramp at North Street area. And that does see heavy traffic happening on North and Gottigen. So if you have any more details on that, we'd love to hear from you. The number for that, of course, 902-222-3802.

0: That is Lane Hall with Little Things. Lane Hall's self-titled debut album was released on June 26. We received this email from Diana Garr. Can you please do a story on food waste focusing on grocery stores? As more of us age and family size becomes smaller, economical fresh foods are difficult to buy. Grocery stores seem to refuse to allow smaller amounts of fresh foods. For example, if I want to make leek pudding, which requires a single leek, I can only purchase 3 leeks in a bundle for around $7. 2 are then orphaned in my fridge, where they eventually wilt and rot. If I want a cabbage, my choice is either a small one as part of a stew pack, which has a small cabbage, a parsnip, a carrot, and 3 huge turnips, a change from the old formula of 1 or possibly 2 turnips, several carrots, and a parsnip or 2 with the cabbage. My other choice is a massively large cabbage. If Canada wants us to eat locally grown fresh produce, the stores need to make that financially and logistically possible. I haven't had leeks in more than a year and have stopped buying stew packs. Large quantities make it hard to buy Canadian, especially for fixed income folks. That's an email we received from listener Diana Garr. In the spring, a survey of 1,500 Canadians paid for by Interac and conducted by Burson Research found the average single-person household spends approximately $102 per week on groceries compared to $80 per person in a shared household. Main Street's Alex Mason called Sylvain Charlebois at Dell's AgriFood Analytics Lab for his perspective on why grocers don't do more to cater to people who live alone.
1: The nature of a grocery store is not kind to people who live alone, seniors, people who are eating less, essentially. You're always forced to buy more than you need, really. When you look at how portions are sized, how food is designed and packaged, and of course, a lot of promotions are based on volume. And so that's why often some of the things that are happening at a grocery store is somewhat discriminatory towards people who don't want to waste and are very careful with the volume they buy because they just don't want to waste money on food they are likely not going to eat.
2: And what are the trends that are maybe contributing to this and possibly even making it worse over time?
1: I think it's mostly cultural. The food industry is hardwired to sell based on volume. So they think that more is better, but not always, especially now. Things are changing very quickly for a variety of different reasons. One, demographically, we are seeing more households with one person. People are getting older, so they're eating less. So there are lots of seniors out there. Students are also sometimes wondering, well, if I can actually eat less or if I can actually eat more strategically, how can I do that when I'm always asked to buy in volume? And a lot of students just don't have the space to store. They don't have a freezer. They don't have huge cupboards and things like that. And, of course, with this whole GLP-1 phenomena, getting people to eat less, that's also exacerbating the issue of volume discounting.
2: Is your point there in part that even in a two-person household, you might find over time that there isn't enough appetite in that household to warrant buying some of the bulk packs and some of the packaged food in the sizes that they come in now?
1: That's right. Yeah. So we're already seeing more changes. So for example, in manufacturing, some manufacturers are adapting with the GLP-1 phenomena by providing more protein fortified products. We know that some people are looking for efficient dieting with more proteins at a lower price. One, the meat counter is very expensive, and two, people on GLP-1s tend to gravitate towards protein-fortified food products.
2: Yeah, and you mentioned one-person households being

0: a growing part of the Canadian population. There was an Interact survey that was released in June about how much more single people spend on groceries compared to a couple. And it noted that not only is it growing, it's actually the most common type of household in Canada.
1: That's right. So based on, I believe the last time I looked, according to Statistics Canada, 29% of households actually only has one person, and that percentage could go up to 32% by 2030. So there's going to be more households with only one person. And frankly, not everyone is keen to eat the same thing 2-3 days in a row.
0: Can we talk about the packaging? This came up actually just with a colleague. We were in the kitchen at the same time washing off our fresh fruits for a snack, and he lives alone. He was saying he used to be able to go to the grocery store and just grab a handful of green beans, but now he finds more and more they're in a package. Is this like a post-COVID thing? Is this about people being more worried about germs, or what is the case in the grocer's mind for putting more and more things inside a package?
1: In the 90s and 2000, it was all about bulk buying. So the more, the better. But then with the cost to produce food came shrinkflation, and that really irked a lot of people. Shrinkflation is about selling the same product with less in it at the same price. And that didn't reflect well for the food industry. And a lot of consumers criticized the food industry as a result. So navigating all of these issues, the food industry will have to be extremely careful not to be seen as greedy, if you will, and right-sizing some of these products for the market.
0: And so I want to make sure I'm understanding all of what you're saying there. Is part of it that if you're selling green beans or something else by the pound, that price is just going to keep creeping up and up and up. But if you're selling them in a package, you can keep the price the same. Looks like the price isn't going up, but the package is getting smaller and smaller and smaller. Is that part of the temptation here for the manufacturers?
1: That's right. Exactly. And so that's why it's an easy thing to deal with for industry. But at the same time, you have to feel for consumers, because right now we do have a consumer base incredibly sensitive to price changes right now due to the fact that our food inflation rate has remained high for quite some time. So people are way more price sensitive than they used to. I'd say we've been monitoring food prices for more than 20 years. And when we started, most people just didn't know how food costs. But now today, people are very focused on pricing. So any small changes, people will notice.
0: You and I had an email exchange in order to set up this conversation. And one of the things you mentioned in one of your notes to me was that retailers increasingly prepackage produce to reduce labor costs and speed up replenishment and improve inventory control. Can you talk a bit about that part of what makes packaging tempting?
1: With fresh in particular, grocers tend to really run a tight ship when it comes to supply chains. And so it's all about just in time, and they have little or no inventory. So they try to make sure that whatever is sold is adapted to what people are looking for. And so they want to move product as much as possible. In the produce section in particular, the inventory gets turned over several times a day.
0: What is the food inflation rate right now with several months of the conflict in Iran?
1: Well, according to Statistics Canada, in May, the food inflation rate was at 3.8%, 4.3% at the grocery store, so in retail, which is the highest among G7 countries. The issue, of course, is the delta between food inflation and general inflation. And that is increasing. And as soon as you see that, people will notice higher prices at the grocery store much more often. And that's been the biggest challenge. And our food inflation issue is not new. I mean, it's been going on for quite some time. And I mean, like more than a decade. I'd say really it started during the great financial crisis of 2008. That's when we saw this decoupling between the food and price index.

0: in the cost of living index, and we've never recovered since. And it's been more and more difficult just simply because we have a agri-food sector that can't pivot or absorb major systemic shocks, like, for example, the financial crisis, Ukraine, we saw that 4 years ago, COVID, of course, and now Iran. And so our companies tend to be smaller. And when input costs go up, they'd have no other choice but to increase prices and charge more. And that's why consumers in Canada are much more exposed to the effects of tariffs, the effects of wars and climate change and everything else, much more so than other G7 countries.
1: Here is the CBC News for Nova Scotia. Good evening, I'm Cassie Williams. Former Nova Scotia Premier John Hamm has died. He served as Premier from 1999 until 2006. Michael Gorman has that story.
2: The term the gentleman premier keeps going through my head.
3: Jamie Bailey called John Hamm a friend and mentor, and for several years worked as his chief of staff. He says how Hamm treated people always stood out.
2: I never saw him lose his temper. I never saw him say an unkind word about anybody. He saw the good in people. He had a unique ability to bring that out in people.
3: Known for preferring milk to beer and a proclivity for sweater vests, the former family doctor's most noted political moment came during a standoff with Ottawa over clawbacks to offshore royalty payments. When Nova Scotia and Newfoundland and Labrador prevailed, Hamm took his province's share of the money, $830 million, and put it all toward paying down the debt. Bailey says that fiscal restraint was always with an eye toward investing in education. He says Hamm's greatest legacy is the work he did to build up the Nova Scotia Community College.
2: He was a big believer in the trades. And what he loved about the Nova Scotia Community College was it existed in so many small communities around Nova Scotia.
3: Hamm is survived by his wife, Janesta, and their children, John, Jeffrey, and Jennifer. He was 88. Michael Gorman, CBC News, Halifax.
1: The mayor of Yarmouth says she has received death threats online. Pam Mood says there's nothing wrong with criticizing her as a politician, but online comments don't always just stay on the internet and can have impacts on people's lives. Her family has seen it firsthand.
4: I left my house twice under police watch with my family. We're going to burn your house down with you in it. But I have grandchildren. Like, who says something like that, much less does something like that? All you have to do is just, can you sneak up behind her and just snap her neck? She won't see it coming.
1: Mood says a few things need to change, including having more legislation to protect politicians. She also says bystanders need to stand up when they see hate online. She adds social media companies also need to take responsibility for what happens on their platforms. The lawyer for a former correctional guard who tried to smuggle 100 grams of cannabis concentrate into a New Glasgow jail is arguing his client should not be sent to prison. 42-year-old Robert McLaughlin faced sentencing last week after previously pleading guilty to breach of trust in one count under the Cannabis Act. Legal aid lawyer Nick Hone is seeking a conditional sentence. He says incarceration can be particularly difficult for people like jail guards.
5: It is difficult, often segregation for the jail guard, special security that they need to go be a part of, so that they're not in with the general population for their own safety. So it's a lot more constrained than the average person who would be in custody.
1: The prosecution in the case is seeking 3 years in prison. A judge will issue her decision on sentencing next month. Four farms are splitting more than $1.7 million through the Nova Scotia Seafood and Agriculture Investment Fund. They include East Coast Wild Blueberry and Maritime Gourmet Mushrooms, both in Colchester County, Iking Brothers Farms in Cape Breton, and Vitus Vines in Kings County. In a news release, Nova Scotia Agriculture says the funding is expected to spark nearly $10 million in facility construction and equipment purchases. Midwives in Nova Scotia are one step closer to being able to offer more health care to patients, but the health minister says the next step would require more money and there isn't any in the budget to give. Taryn Grant has that story.
6: For years, midwives in Nova Scotia have wanted to do more. They currently care for moms and babies through pregnancy, childbirth, and 6 weeks postpartum. Regulatory changes are now afoot to expand their scope of practice. Liz Frazier is the co-president of the Association.

0: Association of Nova Scotia Midwives.
1: Bringing midwives scope in line with our skills and training, I think, is a really important way to recognize us as a core part of the primary care system.
0: Frazier says midwives are capable of a broader suite of maternity care and sexual and reproductive health care across the lifespan. She says she's excited about the new regulations, but they won't immediately translate into the workplace.
1: Well, there's still some more work to do.
0: The regulator is addressing its end of the work this summer. The provincial health department is not in lockstep. Health Minister Michelle Thompson says for now, there just isn't any money in the budget for changing midwifery services.
2: Not in this budget year anyway, so I think things will remain status quo.
0: Frazier says there are ways to take advantage of midwives' new scope without spending. She'd like to see midwives hired into more branches of the healthcare system. Taryn Grant, CBC News, Halifax.
3: And merchandise for downtown Truro has some concern after it was found to use artificial intelligence in its design. The Downtown Association says the technology was used to create artwork for its merch. The bags with cartoon designs were for sale at the Truro Busker Fest. Alicia Sims Brayland owns Rolling Sea Tattooery. She hopes the Downtown Association will consider alternatives in the future.
4: So could it be a portion of the proceeds sold could go towards an artist as a kind of incentive thing like that? But it's definitely a sticky situation no matter how you look at it, from, you know, the economy being what it is and not being able to pay people what they're worth and trying to make the most of what you can in between.
3: In a statement, the Downtown Association says a variety of creative approaches will be looked at in the future, including with local artists. And that's the CBC News for Nova Scotia.
5: Thanks, Cassie. And just before the news, we heard Sylvain Charlebois from Dalhousie University's Agri-Food Analytics Lab talking about why grocery stores don't do a better job of catering to people who live alone. We're also going to hear from the coupon nanny, Dana Calder-Boutlier, tomorrow on that subject. And right now, Rob Dublay, you have a look at traffic and weather.
6: Yeah, still looking at the McDonald Bridge and North Street. North's fairly heavy towards the McDonald, and then stays heavy about halfway across the bridge as you're going over to Dartmouth. Looks like there is still an active incident. We did hear about a small accident that happened. The vehicle had been pushed to the right side of the outer lane there on your way to Dartmouth. So it's technically still one lane in both directions. It does cause a little bit of a backup, but nothing like we saw last week on the old traffic board. Also now seeing some heavy traffic coming down St. Margaret's Bay Road for the roundabout. Dunbrack from St. Margaret's to Osborne Street is still quite busy. In the other direction, it looks like that Dunbrack Street traffic is cleared up. And if you are heading down the 111 for the McKay, it's a bit busy before the Victoria Road interchange, clearing up after you've made it through the former Toll Plaza. Everything else pretty good. There's still heavy traffic happening on the 102 between Elmsdale and Enfield. That is related to some construction, and there's still heavy traffic happening down near Martins River on the 103. If there's any more updates for us, you can give us a text or a call. The phone number, 902-222-3802. Taking a little quick look at the forecast, just checking those temperatures out there because we were talking about them so much earlier. Still looks like CFB Greenwood is the hot spot with a 28.5 degrees humidity, making that feel more like 31. So if you are out there this afternoon, just be sure to, you know, take your water with you. Take your hat and your water, and that's probably going to be the order for the next couple of days, as we expect to see some pretty high temperatures, low humidity, and some shower activity kind of overnight and early mornings for the next couple of days. By the time we get into next weekend, it looks like temperatures will be a little bit cooler, 21, 23 degrees, and it should be a pretty decent weekend.
5: Last week, I was scrolling through social media when a photo stopped me in my tracks. It was a hot air balloon, and on board, there were three women. One had the biggest smile on her face, and I knew I had to meet her, especially when I found out she's 103. I tracked her down. Her name is Emily Weil. I visited her apartment on Thursday morning because she still lives on her own, not in a nursing home. And here's my visit with Emily Weil.
7: Hello to you. I'm Emily May Weil. I was born in Springfield, Nova Scotia, but lived in a little country home in Lake Pleasant, right off Springfield. And since then, I've been moving around here, there, and everywhere, but I'm a happy person.
5: Emily, how old are you?
7: 103.
5: That's incredible.
7: Yes, it is. Yes, it is. Sometimes I prove that I'm that age. My nerves get a little edgy. But as a rule, I'm quite contented and happy. Ask the girls. They'll tell you the truth.
5: It's your two daughters are here. So how many kids do you have?
7: I have a son. He lives in Hensford. Mm-hmm. And I have about 7 granddaughters, I think it is. No grandsons, just all granddaughters.
5: You had a bit of an adventure.
7: Yes.
5: You got to live a lifelong dream, I hear.
7: Yes.
5: Can you tell me a little bit about what you did this week?
7: Well, first of all, I just sat out and enjoyed the sunshine. And then my daughters picked me up. We went to, I think it was Kingston, wasn't it? And there was a hot air balloon. And I was excited because that's what I went down to see. I thought maybe I might get up into it, but I maybe got up that far, just enough that I know it moved. I had an awful job getting in. I couldn't, my legs were too short. They didn't want to go up over, but I did. And I was like a child at Christmas. I was really excited about it and have been ever since. It's like a dream that I said, what's the next for me? Who knows? Maybe jump from an airplane.
5: Do you think you're ready for a skydive?
7: Could be. You never know. If I keep on living, I'm just, instead of growing old, I'm growing younger, I think. So who knows what's ahead of me? I don't know anymore. I used to, but right now I just know I'm growing older, but I'm contented.
5: What was it like when the hot air balloon took off, like when it started to lift off the ground? What did that feel like?
7: So minor that I hardly felt it. And I said, take me up a ways, but no, they wouldn't. I couldn't even pay them to take me up. Just lift me up that high and then let me come down.
5: You're ready for a big adventure.
7: Yes. Yes, I like things like this, you know. Yeah, I grew up on a, I shouldn't say a big farm, but we had a little farm, my mom and dad. And we, all us girls are there, they're my children, so they didn't work as hard as I did. But we had to, because we lived country life where you carried water, carried wood. There was no such thing as a tap or a pump. We just had to carry it with buckets. So we were all hard workers. It was eight of us kids, 7 of us girls. My brother was the baby. He died about 2 weeks ago with cancer. And it was a good life. It was a good life. It was all country. Lamps, no such things as electricity, just lamps. Batteries for radios where you'd sit and listen to the good old country music. I love dancing. I had a good life, and I liked church. I was a pretty good church girl until now, and I can't get there because I can't walk very good. So I guess if there's a God in heaven, which I believe there is, he will look after me. So my life is good. My life is good. And I'm looking forward to a trip in a hot air.
5: You want to go on a full trip, like not just up a few feet. You want to go on a proper hot air balloon ride.
7: Why not? I hope you're there to see me go.
5: I hope so, too.
7: I don't know when that will be, but whenever. VON told me the other day that she looked it up and she thought November would be the time when they're coming again. And I said, well, possibly, whatever. But November, it's a cold month. I'm not a big lover for cold weather, but I'm getting like a child again.
5: Why have you wanted to ride in a hot air balloon? Why has that been?
7: I don't know. I guess old age. I think so. I wanted to do something that

0: when I leave this world, I'll say, well, I did that while I was on Earth. And that's why I'd like a few challenges before I close my eyes, because all I've ever done was just lived a normal life, worked, and then, as I said, I went to British Columbia. My daughter Linda worked there, and after my marriage broke, well, I went out there. And out there I learned to dance, square dance, round dance, clog, all the old dances. But I'm no good today. I kind of had a left leg.
1: It's incredible that you're able to get into the basket of the...
0: Oh, it wasn't easy. I'm not going to tell you what I kept saying when they kept pulling me over.
1: Was it some bad words?
0: No, it wasn't bad. It was my body that was crying, saying, you're hurting my... But I won't say anything more. You know what they'd be hurting. Because they were pulling, and my flesh is thin now. I think skin was wrapping over skin. Oh, gosh, it hurt. I know the man that held my hand down below, he was laughing so hard because I was just screaming, you're hurting my... You know what?
1: What was it like sharing this experience with your daughters? Because they were with you.
0: Well, I didn't even know they were going to go up with me. And when they said, well, oh, I was excited, pleased about that. I thought, that's nice, you know. And they enjoyed it. I'm sure they did. But they said they did anyway. And then we were treated to a hot dog and a little container of drink. So that was the payment.
1: When I saw the picture of you in the hot air balloon, I thought, I have to go meet this lady, because you just looked so happy in that photo on the hot air balloon. I thought, I have to meet this woman with the big smile. So
0: well,
1: what?
0: I am a happy person. I'm like everyone else. I couldn't say one person that they don't have a day now and again that you're not quite yourself. But other than that, I'm a happy person. I do my best. I live here by myself. My girls look after me in doing things for me and bringing me good stuff to eat. And that I need. No, life's been good to me. Life has been good to me. After 103 years, and I still feel strong enough that probably I could hang in for another year or two, maybe longer.
1: Well, you look great.
0: Well, thank you, dearie. You're beautiful yourself.
1: Thank you. What do you think the key has been for such a happy, content life? Why have you been so happy?
0: Well, I had a good home life. I had good parents, and we all had to work. We never grew up lazy kids. We had to work or we didn't eat. And my grandchildren would say, well, Nanny, how much allowance did you get? I said, a plate and a chair behind the table and my meals. And that was my... Didn't you ever get an allowance? I said, no. Like every year we had a picnic ground and we'd go over for picnics and do little things. And we maybe got a quarter, 25 cents for that day. Well, you bought a lot of things for 25 cents. Today, I wouldn't want to think so. I wouldn't know what to tell you to say that I was unhappy, because I would be telling a big fib because I'm not unhappy.
1: How do you think you've been able to live so long and live so long independently?
0: Anybody answers in that? You're all very quiet.
2: Did you hear her?
0: That's what I said. Can
3: she
0: you
3: wants one of you to answer.
0: I said, can you fellas answer that one? Because I don't know. I've traveled a lot. I lived in England. My oldest daughter, June, who was just speaking, she was born in England. And then my husband and I moved back. We lived in Hansford for X number of years. Then he passed away. Of course, I had Linda and my son, David. And so we just lived a very happy country life there. Did little things mostly. Mostly, I think my biggest joy was dancing. I love to dance. And I still do, but I can't. I try. I put the radio on or the TV. If you'd watch me, you'd laugh because I'm just like something from outer space.
1: What's your favorite music to dance to?
0: Oh, it used to be Don Messer and the Islanders. Oh, man, would you kick your feet up in that? I always loved that show. But I like all music except very classical music. I'm not one for high-strung music because it doesn't seem to hit the tones in my brain. But music is nice. Music is a joy.
1: If we were to play a song with this interview, is there a song you'd like us to play? Maybe one by Don Messer, or is there a song?
0: You Are My Sunshine. Yeah, I like that old song. I like most songs, but that's a song that I try to sing myself when I'm moving around here, trying to tell myself I'm my sunshine.
1: Can you sing a little of it for me, do you think?
0: Do you want to be sick?
1: No, I think you'll probably sing it beautifully.
0: I can't sing very good anymore. I used to be a pretty good singer, but I can't. I'm old and I'm croaky. But anyway, you are my sunshine, my only sunshine. You make me happy when skies are gray. You'll never know, dear, how much I love you. Please don't take my sunshine away. That's the best I can do because I can't hit the top chords anymore.
1: That was beautiful.
0: Thank you. You made my day.
1: You made my day.
0: Oh, thank you.
1: Thank you so much, Emily.
0: Oh, you're most welcome. I'm glad to have met you, and I'm happy to tell you as much as I could about myself. It's a long story, a 103-year-old story.
1: Yeah.
0: That would take you a little while, wouldn't it? But I told you the main things anyway.
1: Okay. That was Emily Weil. She's 103 years old. Last week, she got to go in a hot air balloon just a few feet off the ground. She would still love to go for a ride over the Annapolis Valley. And here's that tune that Emily requested.

0: A new family pet in Dartmouth has suddenly become a pig on the run. A Vietnamese pot-bellied pig named Porkchop is loose near Kennedy Drive. He's 9 weeks old, with a dark black on his face and back and a white belly and legs. He's been missing since Friday, but he has been sighted occasionally in the days since. Darcy Hamilton owns Porkchop. My colleague Colin North reached him an hour ago to find out exactly what is going on.
1: So the situation is the kid's been after me. I have three kids. Been after me for a while to get a pet. And, of course, our go-to pet's a dog, but in my opinion, the dog should have a free space to run, and we don't have a fenced backyard. So me and their mother, my ex, wanted a pot-bellied pig years ago, so I've always thought about it. So anyways, I checked with the city, and you're allowed to have one, and I called around and made sure there was a vet here in the city that could care for it to get the vaccinations done. And once that was all to go, I told the kids yes. So then the search started to find somebody to sell us a pot-bellied pig, a Vietnamese pot-bellied pig. We found a farmer who raises them. We went down. We made arrangements to buy it, but we went on a camping trip, so we wanted to wait till we got back from camping, so we didn't have to leave it alone, of course. So we picked it up Friday, and kids were all excited. We brought him home. We spun a wheel to pick out his name, because all of us wanted different names, and the wheel fell on Porkchop, which was my choice, me and my son's choice. So we named him Porkchop. He's a little black and white, 9-week-old Vietnamese pot-bellied pig. We have an indoor pen set up for him, because pigs you can train to be host pets. So our goal was to have him litter trained, and then also to ring a bell, hang him by the back door when he wants to go outside. And when he goes outside, I'm going to have a small little pen built for him where he can go and enjoy the outdoors, but it's not like a whole fenced backyard. So anyway, so that was the plan. So we had him in the host for 3 or 4 hours, and he said, okay, let's take him for a walk. So we put a harness on him, did all my research with different pigs ownership groups, and they all say dog harnesses work. So we have a dog harness that we thought fit him, and it was snug, and we couldn't pull it off him, and we were confident to take him for a walk. He got in the backyard, seen the grass, jumped around, and next thing we know, he's out of the harness. I get to be Kennedy Drive. Well, I thought just Kennedy Drive, but now that he's been on Ruben, that means he had to cross over our street, go through woods, cross over Relika, and go into another street. So he either walked down the middle of the sidewalk, or he went through people's backyards and over the banks and down through the woods and stuff. So he's now two or three streets away from us. So originally I thought he was just going to stay in the woods on the other side of the chain link fence in our backyard. But like I said, he's now down there. So he could make it as far as Caledonia Road. He could make it as far as Strathcourt. He could make it as far as Main Street, Dartmouth. I have no idea. It's the first time I ever lost a pig. Anybody that sees him, don't try to catch him, because you won't be able to. You're just going to make him more scared. He's just going to keep running. So if anybody, you know, does see him, best thing to do is give me a phone call, and we'll try to get down and coax him back up to this way, and hopefully the food that we have around the trap will get him in there, and then he'll be captured safely instead of every kid in the neighborhood trying to grab him by his legs.
0: Darcy Hamilton says anyone who sees a pot-bellied pig in the area near Kennedy Drive in Dartmouth can contact Darcy. His number is 902-329-9592, and he's posted photos of Porkchop to the Facebook group Nova Scotia Lost Dog Network. And a plot twist, Darcy Hamilton got another pot-bellied pig on Sunday. We'll find out why tomorrow, and hopefully Porkchop will be home by then. Rob Dublay, Darcy mentioned a few roads in Dartmouth that he thought Porkchop might run to, and just how is the traffic looking on Caledonia Road or Main Street?
2: Yeah, on Caledonia Road, Main Street, everything looks to be pretty good. So Porkchop should be okay, I hope. And if you're in that area, of course, keep your eyes open, because I'm sure they'd love to have Porkchop back. If you're on this side of the harbor, I just thought I'd throw it out there. There's heavy traffic coming down St. Margaret's Bay Road for the roundabout, and it looks like we do have a report of an incident as you're getting out of the roundabout onto Herring Cove Road. So that's going to get a little gummy over the next little bit. So take your patience with you and keep your eyes open for Porkchop.
0: I've been trying to think of a when pigs fly pun for the last... Mm-hmm. 2 minutes and nothing's coming, so I guess it's time to go home. Call it a day.
2: I've got one, bacon, and we'll...
0: Oh.
2: It'll be ready for tomorrow.

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1: I'm Pia Chattopadhyay. 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
0: 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Then in half an hour, it's As It Happens.
3: Hi, I'm Chris Howden. Sony says it will stop releasing PlayStation games on disc as of 2028. A store owner in Winnipeg tells us it's not game over just yet and says hundreds of thousands are joining him to call on the company to change course.
4: Will become the guardian of the straight. Maybe we'll call it the guardian angel of the straight. Mm-hmm. And we should be reimbursed for that.
5: U.S. President Donald Trump promises safe passage on the Strait of Hormuz if ships pay up. But does the latest American proposal for the vital shipping route violate its own policy? And as traffic on the strait slows once again, both the U.S. and Iran are resuming airstrikes. This is Your World Tonight. I'm Salima Shivji. Also on the program.
6: All the evidence exists to shut this company down and ensure that we don't have another tainted blood tragedy in Canada.
5: Calls to take action against a major private plasma donation company. Multiple health and safety issues are found after two donors died. The shortcomings giving some an unsettling reminder of the contaminated blood scandal of the 1970s and 80s. The battle over the Strait of Hormuz is escalating as the U.S. prepares to reinstate its naval blockade of Iranian ports and proposes a toll on all cargo. Iran says only it has the authority to control the vital shipping route as strikes and counterstrikes continue. The CBC's Katie Simpson reports from Washington.
7: Off the coast of Oman, ships and crews wait for clarity and certainty as control over the Strait of Hormuz is again in question. Fresh strikes launched by Iran and the U.S. drastically slowed traffic through the vital shipping route in the days after the Trump administration formally notified American lawmakers that the fighting has resumed.
4: Well, we're taking over the strait. They have nothing. They've got nothing.
7: President Donald Trump says the strait is open. The U.S. will keep it that way and start collecting a fee for doing so, proposing a 20% tax on all goods that travel through in exchange for safe passage.
4: Will become the guardian of the strait. Maybe we'll call it the guardian angel of the strait, and we should be reimbursed for that.
7: The announcement seems to be at odds with existing U.S. policy. Just last month, Secretary of State Marco Rubio said this kind of toll system would be illegal.
8: It's an international waterway. No country is allowed to charge tolls or fees on an international waterway. That's existing international law. That's the way it is in international waterways all over the world.
7: The U.S. says it is also ready to reimpose its blockade of Iranian ports. A spokesman with U.S. Central Command says American military assets will stop all ships heading into or out of Iranian ports starting at 4 p.m. Eastern Time on Tuesday. Iran is responding with a show of force. State TV continues to broadcast what appears to be missile launches. On social media, the country's foreign minister said Iran has always been and will forever be the guardian of the strait. While hours earlier, an Iranian military spokesman warned that if any country cooperates with the United States, it will be viewed as an act of war, threatening to reignite a broader regional conflict. The sharp escalation in tensions prompting deep concern at the United Nations.
9: Mr. Guterres calls on the parties to exercise maximum restraint.
7: A spokesman for the UN Secretary General says the U.S. and Iran should return to the negotiating table and that hostilities in the Strait of Hormuz must end.
9: The Secretary General's position has been consistent. He wants to see freedom of navigation in the Strait of Hormuz.
7: At this point, there are no obvious signs that either side is willing to de-escalate. Momentum seems to be headed toward a full-blown restart of this war, unless cooler heads prevail. Katie Simpson, CBC News, Washington.
5: The federal government, Alberta, and major oil sands producers have signed a new framework to launch the Pathways Carbon Capture Project.

0: project and boost oil production. The deal links West Coast pipeline approval to building the huge carbon capture network and locks in industry promises to cut emissions. Catherine Cullen is the host of CBC Radio's The House, and she's in our parliamentary bureau to help us unpack this. Catherine, why are the government saying this is such a major step?
1: Well, Salima, Alberta is saying this is a landmark agreement because it will usher in a new era of oil sands development. So really focusing on the goal of producing more oil. But for Mark Carney's government, this has been about trying to strike a balance on natural resources and the environment, explicitly saying that in order for Alberta to pursue this new oil pipeline to the West Coast, the province and industry had to agree both to changes to the industrial carbon tax and this pathways project to reduce emissions. So basically, if you want to pump more oil out of the ground, you need to do more on climate.
0: So just how big a deal is this pathways project?
1: Well, it would be the world's largest carbon capture and storage project. Basically, it would take carbon emissions from five different oil sands facilities, capture them, transport them, and store them near Cold Lake, Alberta. Today's announcement said the project would start operating by 2032 and ramp up to 6 million tons a year of carbon emissions captured by 2035, and that there is the possibility of even more in the following decade.
0: All right, and the big question, of course, is who's going to pay for it?
1: And it's a good question, too, because by one estimate, this could cost $20 billion. Not a lot of details today. The understanding has been that the oil sands companies are expected to shoulder the expense. But, and this is significant, both the Alberta and federal governments are offering various financial supports. We know the federal government, in its case, is at least in part offering some big tax write-offs.
0: And there has been some real skepticism all around this project. What are the main concerns?
1: Well, interestingly, some of that skepticism came from one of the CEOs that's actually involved in the project. A month ago, the head of Cenovus told a Calgary conference that this combination of a carbon tax and the Pathways project in exchange for a new pipeline was, in his words, unfinanceable. He also said that industry has been clear that the industrial carbon tax is insidious and that it needs to be revoked. But Cenovus is one of the five major oil sands producers that signed onto this deal, so they are in.
0: Who else has concerns?
1: Well, some environmentalists say that they are skeptical about the technology working at this scale, and even if it does, whether it's really a good trade-off for a new pipeline. Conservative leader Pierre Poilievre says it's a money-losing project that's never been done anywhere in the world, but it seems industry, the Alberta government, and Mark Carney all believe it can and will work, and they found enough common ground to move forward on it. Salima?
0: The CBC's Catherine Cullen in Ottawa. Thanks so much, Catherine.
1: Thank you.
0: Toronto police say two men killed at a street festival on Saturday were targeted and they knew each other. Five other people were shot in an exchange of gunfire at the crowded festival. Police described them as bystanders. Chief Myron Demkew says investigators recovered two illegal firearms.
2: In this city, we recover crime guns regularly, and the vast majority, 85 to 90% of them, when they can be traced, are traced to the United States of America. This city has a handgun crime problem. These are not licensed gun owners.
0: Demkew didn't provide information on any suspects, and he says police are still interviewing witnesses. Coming right up, the deadly fire in a Bangkok music bar that has left dozens of people dead. We're now learning where most of the victims were found. Plus, health inspectors find a slew of severe infractions at the only major private company that runs commercial plasma collection in Canada. And later, we'll have this story.
3: Thousands of Xbox employees have been laid off in another big blow to the video game industry.
4: This is the best job I ever had. I loved it there. I wanted to retire there.
3: I'm Sarah Levitt in Montreal. Coming up on Your World Tonight, how gamers are changing their habits and how that's affecting the industry as a whole, including here in Canada.
0: In Thailand, a country is in mourning after a horrific bar fire over the weekend in the capital, Bangkok. At least 27 people were killed and several more are still in critical condition. Sasha Petrasik takes us through the terrifying moments when the fire broke out and why investigators are looking into possible negligence.
5: Just before midnight, a singer in a glittering dress performed at a busy nightclub at the north end of Bangkok. Moments later, fire engulfed the building.

0: Others ran into washrooms at the back of the building, blindly looking for exits in the smoky darkness, say eyewitnesses. Usa Tadsri had stepped out for a cigarette. Two of her friends never escaped. There was no way to get out at all, she says. The only ones who did were already at the doors. By the time rescuers arrived and put out the flames, there was a pile of bodies in that back washroom. Later, there were lined up on the sidewalk in more than two dozen body bags. Thai Prime Minister Anutin Charnvirakul later toured the smoldering bar, asking, could the exit door be opened? It was locked with two bolts, an official answers. This isn't the first time blocked exits and lax fire standards have led to deaths at Thai nightclubs. 4 years ago, about 20 people died southeast of Bangkok. In 2009, almost 70 were killed when fire swept through a New Year's celebration in the capital. But that hasn't kept partygoers away from Bangkok's busy bar scene. Even now, a world of its own.
1: I feel it doesn't change anything at all.
0: Vera Dragilova is visiting from California.
1: Life goes on.
0: Thai officials have promised a full investigation. Sasha Petrusik, CBC News, Toronto.
2: French authorities have arrested two people in connection with an enormous wildfire just south of Paris. It's burned through about 1,000 hectares of the historic Fontainebleau forest. Parts of Europe are enduring their third heat wave of the summer with tinder-dry vegetation and very high temperatures. But French authorities are exploring whether this fire was lit intentionally. More people are traveling in and out of Canada, but Canadians aren't necessarily heading south. Preliminary data from Statistics Canada shows 5.5 million arrivals into the country from international destinations in June. That's a jump of more than 3.5% compared to last year. Still, travel between Canada and the U.S. remains down. It's nearly 30% lower than it was 2 years ago. Anas Haidari has more on what the numbers could tell us.
3: I think everybody who lives here, whether you are in hospitality or not, you definitely noticed it and realized it was missed.
4: Christy Kennedy is with the North Country Chamber of Commerce in New York State, near the southern Quebec border. Her region of the United States noticed a drop in Canadian travelers over the last year.
3: We know why there's animosity, and we hope that relationship can be repaired more than anything.
4: But the latest numbers from Statistics Canada could be showing a bit of a shift. Canadian residents taking automobile trips from the U.S. home to Canada went up by more than 5% this June compared to the year before.
3: Being a native to the Plattsburgh area, I'm even starting to hear French being spoken again at stores and at attractions.
4: That trend does not hold for air travel. Canadians returning home from the United States by airplane, down nearly 4% compared to the year before.
5: And what we're basically seeing is the normalization is about a quarter of the people who used to go to the States aren't going anymore.
4: Wayne Smith is the director of the Institute for Hospitality and Tourism Research at Toronto Metropolitan University. He says these numbers likely show a drop in money-making tourism to the United States.
5: If we were to look at those numbers deeply, you'd probably see a lot of short-term, shorter trips. These aren't the profitable trips. It's the plane trips that are the ones that really drive a lot of the revenue.
4: There's no specific data available at this point on why people cross the border, but the car trips that are going up, experts can speculate.
5: We know people work, for example, in Windsor and live in Windsor and go to work in Detroit. So those types of visits are going to happen on a daily basis.
4: And certain global events may have also been a factor in June.
6: Obviously, with World Cup host cities like Vancouver and Seattle being in such close proximity, et cetera, not surprised that you probably saw a good uptick in land crossings for World Cup fans looking to find their nearest game within a good drive market.
4: Amir Alon is with travel and tourism research firm Longwoods International, based in Columbus, Ohio. He also says he sees other benefits in all of these numbers.
6: The biggest beneficiary of this has been the Canadian domestic travel industry itself, because the majority of those who said they canceled a trip have replaced that trip with a Canadian visit.
4: worth noting. If

0: If you compare travel numbers to before Donald Trump's tariff threats began and compare things between this June and June 2024, return trips from the U.S. were down nearly 29% this year. Anis Haidari, CBC News, Calgary.
1: A Health Canada report looking into a private clinic at the center of a pair of recent deaths is raising serious concerns about the blood supply. The clinic pays for blood plasma donations, and in some instances, it allowed people to donate even though they should have been denied. Christine Birak has that story.
2: At every stage of this, the revelations have gotten worse and worse.
3: Public health advocate Natalie Mira says Health Canada's inspection reports of a company that pays donors for blood products are unsettling. Two donors died after donating plasma at Grifols Clinics in Manitoba. Now, redacted Health Canada documents say unsuitable donors were eligible to donate, which could compromise blood safety.
2: So what we're seeing, both in terms of non-compliant inspections and adverse events, and now a risk to the blood system, really are extraordinary.
3: Health Canada inspection reports reveal Grifols accepted donors with risks linked to variant Creutzfeldt-Jakob disease that's linked to mad cow disease, a fatal brain disorder. The company ignored red flags, including a donor taking too many medications, operated over capacity, and did not have sufficient personnel with the appropriate education, training, or experience. Sarah LaBelle is with the Ontario Health Coalition.
4: The questions we have for Health Canada are, did Health Canada remove those products? Were those products, you know, provided to any recipients?
3: In an email, Grifols says it didn't collect any plasma from those donors and responded to the inspection report saying at no time were donors or patients placed at risk as a result of these findings. Following the inspections, Health Canada did restrict Grifols' license, limiting appointments and mandating fully trained staff, and allowed its clinics to continue operating.
5: All the evidence exists to shut this company down and ensure that we don't have another tainted blood tragedy in Canada.
3: That's Catherine Longtang, a blood safety advocate, says Health Canada and Canadian Blood Services need to act. She says every drop of blood given or received in this country has to be safe. Canada has lived through a deadly chapter when it wasn't. Now advocates worry those lessons have been forgotten. Contaminated blood in the 1980s infected about 2,000 Canadians with HIV and 30,000 with hepatitis C. Longtang lost loved ones and says government agencies are failing Canadians.
5: The issue, in my view, is that they're making a decision or multiple decisions to turn the other way so a private foreign company can make a profit off of Canadian blood.
3: Longtang is now fighting for the family of Rodiat Alabide, who died in October in a Grifols donation clinic.
5: She did not go to the plasma center that day to die.
3: The company and Health Canada maintain her death, along with a second this year, haven't been directly linked to donating plasma. Christine Burak, CBC News, Toronto.
1: There's a little bit of good news tonight for residents of Brandon, Manitoba. The Assiniboine River there has peaked after rising more than 2 meters in less than a week. But thousands of people are still on evacuation alert, and officials warn the water level is expected to stay high for days with weather that could quickly change. Karen Pauls has more.
6: All our pills were very healthy, but a lot of it is vitamins. And
7: Karen McKay and her husband have their go bags packed just in case.
6: A pair of jeans and sandals. And
7: they live along the Assiniboine River in one of Brandon's flood zones.
6: I'm not fearful. I believe that we're going to be okay. We can't do a thing about it, so we'd best not fuss.
7: She and her neighbors are some of nearly 4,000 people on evacuation alert.
8: So the tree right there in the middle, you could see the stump of it, like, at the very bottom, and, like, within hours, we just watched the water rise, and now it just...
7: Nearby, Morgan McAuley and her kids are checking out the water levels on the dike along their backyard.
8: Yeah, it's definitely freaky, but, I mean, there's not much we can really do except for just pray it doesn't come over.
7: The Assiniboine River crested last night. Water levels are nearly 3 meters higher than usual after torrential rains hit western Manitoba in the last month, causing severe flooding a few hours north of here. Brandon City crews are still pumping water leaking through a super sandbag dike on one of the city's main thoroughfares, but Mayor Jeff Fawcett is cautiously relieved.
9: The crest is just a point in time. So it's still staying high, so everything has to be monitored. Everything has to continually be looked at. Again, things like lift station, things like our drainage throughout the whole area here has to be constantly monitored.

0: John Dirchfield walks along the massive earthen dike around his business, Crow's General Store.
1: Ice cream and coffee and miniature golf. We have walking trails.
0: This land was all flooded in 2011 and 2014. Water right up to the windows, he says. After that second flood, he built this dike to protect him from the river. And while it's been dry so far...
1: And my friend of mine got married down here on last Wednesday.
0: He doesn't think these are natural disasters. Ditchfield blames dams on the Assiniboine River and its tributaries in Saskatchewan.
1: I watch the river every day, and you can tell when the water's, when they let the water out. Totally mismanagement there.
0: Wherever all this water is coming from, the Assiniboine River will remain high here in Brandon for the next few days as that crest moves on. Karen Pauls, CBC News, Brandon, Manitoba.
2: Former Nova Scotia Premier John Hamm has died. Hamm was a doctor from Pictou County. He was first elected to provincial government in 1993 and served as premier from 1999 to 2006. His main policy focus was fiscal conservatism. Hamm negotiated the 2005 Atlantic Accord that allowed Nova Scotia to keep 100% of offshore resource revenues without a clawback in federal transfer payments. John Hamm was 88. Former fashion mogul Peter Nygaard has been convicted of sexual assault and forcible confinement for incidents dating back to the 1990s in Montreal. The 84-year-old did not contest evidence presented by prosecutors, suggesting that Nygaard took advantage of his position to lure young women. Jérôme Laflamme is the Quebec Crown prosecutor handling the case.
3: Mr. Nygaard's change of heart was quite sudden, so we remained ready to proceed in case he had changed his mind.
2: Nygaard's sentencing has been delayed until October so that he can undergo a medical assessment. He's already serving an 11-year sentence for sexually assaulting four other women. You're listening to Your World Tonight from CBC News. I'm Salima Shivji. You can hear Your World Tonight on the CBC News app or wherever you get your podcasts. It's an uncertain time for Quebec's video game industry as another major player lays off workers. Microsoft-owned Xbox is cutting 3,200 jobs, including some positions at a Montreal-based studio. Quebec has earned its place as Canada's hub for the gaming industry, but as Sarah Levitt tells us, a number of factors and trends are combining to create a challenging environment.
4: It's a sound that video gamers know all too well when the Xbox logo fills the screen, but the company behind games like Fallout 76 and The Elder Scrolls has announced massive layoffs.
5: Up until last week, I was a game developer at Bethesda Game Studios Montreal.
4: Simon Préfontaine was let go among a dozen or so other Montreal employees. Bethesda is a company owned by Xbox. Préfontaine is also an organizer with CWA Canada, a union which represents some video game workers.
5: We'd heard rumors that layoffs were coming, so it wasn't like a complete surprise. The meeting was about 3 minutes long, no questions were taken, and that was it.
4: It's been a rough go for the video game industry following a surge in purchases and investments during the COVID pandemic. Interests have now shifted.
6: We are in a situation where people are just choosing to spend their time in different ways, and it's usually the cost-saving ways.
4: Mike Straw is the executive editor at Insider Gaming. He says people tend to now play just one game instead of buying several, some of which cost $100 or more. And then there are easily accessible phone games, but gaming companies aren't just dealing with that.
6: They're competing with the TikToks, the Instagram Reels, the short-form content stuff for entertainment. They're competing with all forms of entertainment in your hand.
4: Last week, Xbox CEO Asha Sharma announced the company's largest ever series of layoffs, 3,200 over the next fiscal year. Speaking to Bloomberg last month, she hinted about what was to come.
7: I think the next 100 days, we have to reset the business. We need to look at how we're investing, how we're prioritizing, change how we operate, in order to return to growth, in order to be where the world plays.
4: It's not just Xbox. Companies like Ubisoft and Epic have announced restructuring, which included layoffs. Ubisoft let go nearly 140 employees when it closed studios in Halifax and Winnipeg. In Quebec, there is some worry. The province has more than 300 studios and 45% of the country's roughly 34,000.

0: 1,000 game developers. Prefontaine says he's choosing to remain positive.
1: This is definitely the worst wave of layoffs I've seen since I've worked in the industry, but Montreal is pretty lucky. We have a very strong talent base, a lot of really good developers in Montreal, and we have a lot of really good independent studios.
0: Still, he says working for Bethesda was the best job he ever had, and now that job is gone. Sarah Levitt, CBC News, Montreal.
2: It's a dinosaur.
3: You're crazy, son of a...
4: New Zealand actor Sam Neill, in his most famous role as paleontologist Alan Grant in 1993's Jurassic Park, as he sees a dinosaur for the first time. Neill died today in Sydney at the age of 78. The actor was known for his range and versatility. Just months after Jurassic Park premiered, he starred in the historical romance film The Piano alongside Holly Hunter.
5: I trusted you.
4: Neill was born in 1947 in Northern Ireland and immigrated to New Zealand with his family at the age of 7. He was a self-described late bloomer, not becoming a full-time actor until the age of 30. That's when he played the lead role in New Zealand's first feature film in more than a decade, the action thriller Sleeping Dogs.
6: I mean, don't you ever worry about killing the wrong man?
7: Jasper's out!
8: Ian Mune as Bullen.
7: Come on, put it down! Oh, geez, I've had a gut full of you, boy! Put that down!
4: In 2011, Neill co-starred in The Hunter with American actor Willem Dafoe, whose character is on the hunt for the last Tasmanian devil for a shadowy biotech company. A lifelong environmentalist, Neill told the then CBC host George Strombolopoulos, the film shows the struggle found in many countries, including Canada.
9: The tension between development, between jobs, between, you know, incomes for families, and the preservation of a beautiful and pristine environment, that tension is nowhere more immediate than it is in Tasmania.
4: Neill revealed in 2023 that he had been diagnosed with a type of blood cancer, but it had since gone into remission. His family called his death sudden and unexpected, and that he remained cancer-free. Here's how he summed up his life and career just a few years ago in an interview with CNN.
9: I think the highlight for me has been I never expected to have a career in film at all, or even as an actor, but it kind of happened, and no one's more surprised than me, and it's been a very happy, surprising life.
4: Thanks for being with us. This has been Your World Tonight for Monday, July 13th. I'm Salima Shivji. Good night.

0: This is CBC News serving the Maritimes. Good evening, I'm Cassie Williams. Here are some of the stories we're working on. Former Nova Scotia Premier John Hamm has died at the age of 88. The Pictou County physician was first elected to the legislature in 1993 and served as Nova Scotia's 25th premier from 1999 to 2006. Also in the news, a new report from New Brunswick's chief coroner says unsafe sleeping practices were a factor in 36% of infant deaths in the province between 2020 and 2025. The coroner says unsafe practices include infants sleeping on their side or stomach, sharing beds, sleeping in adult beds or on couches, and having soft bedding or toys in the sleep environment. Voters on PEI in the district southwest of Charlottetown have just 30 minutes left to cast their ballot this evening. The provincial by-election in Cornwall Meadowbank was called after PCMLA Mark McLean died in March. Elections PEI reports 35% of registered electors in District 16 cast ballots in three advance voting days over the last 2 weeks. Also in the news, the New Brunswick government is facing accusations of trade protectionism at a hearing in Fredericton this week. An Ontario construction company says it was treated unfairly in its work on four bridges. Joel Mack Constructing says the province's tactics drove up its costs as a way of favoring local contractors. More news at 7 o'clock.
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2: 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He'll tell you why Gail Daughtry and the Celebrity Sex Pass is the kind of goofball comedy your summer needs.
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5: Hello, I'm Neil Kirksall.
6: Good evening, I'm Chris Howden. This is As It Happens.
5: On Easy Street, after the deadly shooting at a street festival in Toronto, a local business owner tells us she's angry about the violence and worried fear could end the beloved community event.
6: A rock, but no hard place. Gibraltar finally removes 118-year-old border controls, allowing free movement between Spain and the British territory at last.
5: Truss issues. The mayor of Windsor, Ontario, says the compromise to get the Gordie Howe Bridge open is a masterclass in how to calm the waters with the Trump administration.
6: Game over after Sony announces it soon won't produce physical discs for new PlayStation video games. A Canadian game store owner tells us he's not ready to let that happen without a fight.
5: Bisky Rizness, a Toronto ice cream shop, attracts lineups for its lobster-flavored gelato, which reminded us of an interview with the Texas-based pioneers of popular crustacean-themed desserts.
6: And spineless with anticipation, can the eight-legged tardigrade eke out another victory, or will the common earthworm reclaim its title as the Guardian's Invertebrate of the Year? As It Happens, the Monday edition, Radio That Knows, we can't enter this contest because they won't let our backbone slide.

0: It started as a lively, busy celebration and ended with two people fatally shot and at least five more injured. Thousands of people gathered on Saturday for Toronto's Salsa on St. Clair Festival, which highlights Latin-themed events and food and culture. And then a little after 8 p.m., the shooting started and the crowd scattered in a panic. As of today, no arrests have been made. Toronto police are investigating. They've identified the victims and said they believe the killings were targeted. Today, Police Chief Myron Demke said that Toronto is a relatively safe city, but acknowledged the concerns the gun violence has raised.
1: Street festivals are a vital part of Toronto's vibrant culture. They will continue to receive police resources as we do everything we can to ensure the safety and security of attendees. Events like this need to serve as a reckoning. The fact that individuals who use guns in a crowded public setting with no regard whatsoever for the safety of those around them is alarming.
0: Toronto Police Chief Myron Demke speaking at a news conference with Toronto Mayor Olivia Chow at his side earlier today. Heather Hanna is the chair of the Business Improvement Area Board for Hillcrest Village, where the festival is located. She's also a veterinarian and the owner of St. Clair Veterinary Facilities. We reached her in Toronto.
2: Heather, right now you're not far from where all of this happened. What is it like? What does it feel like there out on St. Clair West today?
3: Well, today we've tried to have the whole section of St. Clair come back to life. I still have many animals to attend to. Many people are still upset. I hear from both residents who are my clients or friends or neighbors and business owners. Everything from business owners not wanting to do this again to others who do want to do this again. Same thing with people who think this is the end and other people who think that would be a shame if this is the end. So there's a variety of thoughts at the moment.
2: On Saturday, how was your day going before things turned?
3: It was great. It was great weather, not too hot, very nice music. After I did my appointments, I was back in the role of chair of the BIA, hoofing it up and down the stretch to see how things were going, enjoying the festival myself, introducing and watching the parade.
2: Yeah. And then what did you hear and see?
3: Well, there's always a little bit of change of vibe, I find, around 6-7 o'clock time, which is one of the reasons we were going to be closing earlier. And I had just come from the restaurant across the street. I had been just observing because he's one of my board members. And I decided to come back to my clinic to put my feet up for a few minutes. So I was sitting at the back of the clinic thinking, oh, I've got an hour and a half to go. I wonder how the police are going to manage sending people home for the night. Mm. And then there was that, and I thought, oh, no.
2: You knew right away it was gunshots?
3: Oh, yes. And by the time I got to the front of my clinic and looked out the window, I could see that had happened. The police were right there doing CPR. I thought, this is not good.
2: So your clinic is right there. It's right where it happened.
3: Yes. Yeah. I look out the window and there it is.
2: You seem to be, you know, keeping things under control, but that's a lot to hear, but also to see right outside your window.
3: You know, take in and watch somebody, you know, who didn't survive before your eyes. People were dispersing and then they all started running or hiding or because they come around to the back of my building and to hide, you know, so even if they weren't injured severely, there was still some minor injuries and just injuries to your peace of mind.
2: Hearing from the Toronto Police Chief that this was targeted, how does that change, if at all, how you feel about this? Does that make you feel
3: really annoys me
2: safer or less so?
3: I felt safe anyway, but I'd have to say I was very upset. I guess angry is more the word. The concept that somebody is going to target somebody at a festival that is crowded with thousands, and they think that that's a good thing to do.
2: In terms of where things go next, you know, you were saying that business owners and residents have different thoughts on this. We know Toronto's Mayor Olivia Chow said today that she wants to bring the organizers together to look you know, all festivals, not just yours, to take a look at how to operate them. The police chief said, you know, that this is a, quote, shared responsibility. And we heard there, you know, from him that police presence will always still be, you know, available. But could anything, should anything have been done differently this time, in your view?
3: I don't think you can as a street festival. There's a difference between a street festival and things that are in a contained area, like the FIFA fan areas were, because then you can really control access in and access out and search and metal detectors. You can't really do that on a street festival. People live on the street, and they have to have access to their homes. And the side streets have to be open for safety, for, you know, EMS or police to arrive and people to just to go to their own home. We've talked about this in the past. Our main concern last year, of course, was safety from vehicles going into the festival, as had happened in Vancouver. And we spent a lot of money on special barricades that stop a vehicle. But a gun is not controllable unless you've got people being searched.
2: So clearly you've all been talking and adjusting. You mentioned the time, you know, you were going to shut things down earlier this year. Anyway, what do you think next year will look like?
3: That's up certainly for review by a lot of different people. I've got many business members who don't want to participate anymore. Mm-hmm. They're scared. They don't think it's worth their while. So
2: is there a chance it won't go ahead, you think?
3: There certainly might be. Or it has to be moved. In other areas, it's salsa. We're the original, of course.
2: Yes.
3: But they've expanded to other areas where it's more controlled because it's smaller and it's the setup is different. And maybe that has to be done for here.
2: If it were up to you, do you have in your heart and mind, could you decide right now if it were up to you? Do you have a preference?
3: I've always loved it, but I was even starting before this incident happened. I was already starting to think maybe this should be the last time. Mm-hmm. I hate being quoted on that. But on the other hand, I love going to street festivals. Yeah. This makes it's something that, you know, you get to discover different parts of Toronto that I usually don't go to or that kind of thing. I vacillate back and forth.
2: Well, Heather, I really appreciate this. I hope you can get some rest, and thank you again.
3: You're welcome. Thank you very much.
0: Heather Hanna is the chair of the Business Improvement Area Board for Hillcrest Village in the area where the Salsa on St. Clair Festival is held. She's in Toronto.

0: It's not a long trip from Gibraltar to the southern Spanish city of La Linea de la Concepción, but the trip has long been punctuated by a nuisance. You have to pass through international border control. Well, on Wednesday, that journey will become a lot easier as those 118-year-old land border checks are removed and free movement is allowed. It's part of a post-Brexit agreement between the European Union and the United Kingdom, and it's a big deal for the small British overseas territory. Brian Reyes is the editor of the Gibraltar Chronicle, and we reached him in Gibraltar.
1: Brian, at the Chronicle, in the newsroom, this story, this change, how much space is it taking up in your conversations?
2: Pretty much all our pages. I feel like I've been writing the same story or versions of it for the past 10 years. Brexit has really dominated all our coverage since 2016, apart from other issues like COVID, for example. But really, this has been the big story since 2016. People here voted in majority to remain in the EU at the referendum. The decision to leave the EU was a blow for us, and there's been a lot of uncertainty since 2016, and we've been working our way through the different phases of that process for the past decade.
1: What does this change mean for your readers and people in Gibraltar? What are they telling you about how they're feeling overall about the border opening, essentially?
2: The first thing that this treaty achieves is fluidity at the border. We have largely avoided the effects of Brexit because of this goodwill that has existed through the negotiation. But in the absence of this treaty, what would happen is that that border would become quite sticky. It would become a hard border with EU external border checks. Why that's important is because every single day, 15,000 people from Spain cross into Gibraltar. These are Spanish nationals, these are EU nationals, these are nationals from other countries who live in Spain and work in Gibraltar. And obviously, that would a sticky border would have a massive impact on Gibraltar's economy, but also on the economy of the neighbouring cities, whose 15,000 workers of which come and work in Gibraltar. So that's the first single most important issue that this treaty resolves, the fluidity of that yeah. border. People here are optimistic about the change, but it would be fair to say, too, that there is some concern. The border has... in the past, while it has been problematic, it also is almost a psychological effect, and it's a protective effect. And there is some unease about the removal of the immigration controls. The border will still be there, make no mistake about that. It's still a border, mm-hmm. but the immigration controls will be removed from that land border. And there is a concern about security and so on, which is being addressed by stepping up CCTV coverage, all that sort of thing. Mm-hmm. And there's also a concern in some sectors of the economy, retailing in particular, because as part of this treaty, there will be new taxes imposed and so on. There are concerns about how that's going to affect shops primarily on the high street going forward. Will they be able to accommodate the new customs procedures? What impact will that transaction tax have on competitiveness? The flip side is that removing the immigration controls will hopefully lead to a larger footfall of people coming to visit Gibraltar, which will compensate. So, you know, there is some unease. It's natural. It's a big, big change for Gibraltar. But the hope is that once it all settles down and all the wrinkles are ironed out, because there will be issues initially, undoubtedly. But once all of that is ironed out, the hope is that it will be productive and good for communities on both sides of the border.
1: And tell our listeners a little bit about La Linea de la Concepción in Spain, the town that is also impacted by this. You were hinting at that in your previous answer.
2: Well, La Linea is literally a kilometre away from the centre of Gibraltar. You can walk there in 15 minutes. It's a town that has had, historically has had many different problems, including unemployment, issues with crime and so on. But it's true that it's really transformed in the past few years. They've got a very dynamic mayor, a man called Juan Franco, who has really worked hard to turn around his city, and very successfully so. In terms of the relationship that Gibraltar has with La Linea, there's a lot of contact at a business level, at a social level, at a cultural level, at a sporting level. There's a lot of fluidity between both communities at all levels of society. So hopefully that will grow in future.
1: When you're crossing from La Linea to Gibraltar? I mean, do you sense instantly the shift from Spain to the UK? The British vibes kick in right away?
2: I do. I'm a Gibraltarian. I lived through, I grew up in the closed border era. So the border between Gibraltar and Spain was closed in 1969 during the Franco era in Spain. And that caused a deep scar in both communities. So when the border reopened and we were all able to go, when you come back into Gib, it's almost like, I'm home. No? There's an element.
1: You call it Gib.
2: It's Gibraltar. Yeah, we call it Gib for short. There's a sense that you're home. No, and it's the removal of the border that is causing a little bit of unease because it goes back, it's very deep rooted.
1: Yeah.
2: You know? When I cross into Spain, I undoubtedly know that I'm in Spain. When I cross into Gib, I undoubtedly know that I'm home. But that would still be the case with or without immigration controls.
1: What would you like people who've never had a chance to visit where you are, what would you want them to know about it?
2: Well, Gibraltar is a wonderfully cosmopolitan place. My name is Brian Reyes. Reyes is a Spanish surname. I trace my heritage on my mother's side to Spain and Portugal. Sorry, on my father's side to Spain and Portugal, on my mother's side to Italy. It's a very common combination here. People trace their ancestry to Malta, to Italy, to Portugal, to Spain, to the UK. We have a wonderful close-knit community with all different religions living side by side. It's a happy place. We have our issues, like every community, but by and large, it's a wonderful place to visit, and we have great views from the top of the rock.
1: Brian, great to speak with you. Thank you.
2: You're welcome, Neil.
0: Brian Reyes is the editor of the Gibraltar Chronicle, and we reached him in Gibraltar.

0: If I were to mention a major journalistic project in the UK right now focused on spineless organisms, you might wearily assume I'm referring to reporters covering politicians. But in fact, the project I'm referring to is being done by The Guardian's Environment Desk, and it happens annually at this, the most wonderful time of the year. It's the paper's Invertebrate of the Year contest, which you may recall from our suitably breathless coverage of last year's winner, the timeless classic, the tardigrade. The showdown is on once more, and as of today, submissions are closed. Bibi van der Zee is an editor on The Guardian's Environment Desk and one of the creative forces behind the project. We reached her in Brighton, England.
1: So, Bibi, how many submissions have come in from readers around the world?
2: I think so far we've had just over 1,200 nominations at the moment. People spend a long time on these nominations, and we get 200, 300, 500 words essays on why we absolutely must include the flea or a jumping spider. People are very passionate about this. So it's kind of quality is what's so beautiful about it.
1: And interestingly, Guardian staff are allowed to make their own submissions, right?
2: Well, I mean, there's lobbying in the hallway, definitely. And the business editor has been nagging me to include woodlice for some time. And Petra Stock, our Australia environment correspondent, emailed me about 4 months ago with
1: early
2: suggestions for who she thought should be included. I was very clear that it's, that's not how this works.
1: So woodlouse is what the business editor is pushing for. Did I hear that right?
2: Yes. He wants woodlice in, and it's a great idea.
1: And your other colleague, what did they pitch 4 months ago?
2: She's very keen on the immortal jellyfish, which I don't know very much about. Yeah.
1: I mean, it sounds great right off the bat. It sounds pretty romantic and spectacular. If, in case anyone listening thinks that those with the inside track, though I sense from you that you will not tolerate any of that, but for those who think that this might be corrupted, this competition,
2: not even
1: by that.
2: Slightly. Right. No. But we had lots of nominations for woodlice from readers as well. I mean, they are incredible and wondrous creatures. So we will see what makes the shortlist.
1: You've got to make your way through, obviously, all those hundreds and hundreds of words in all of those submissions. Are there a few that have jumped out to you, so to speak, so far?
2: I mean, the puns write themselves when you're doing
1: it. It was an accident, but it does work. Yeah.
2: It's completely impossible to avoid them. I mean, they all jump out. I think we all love this so much because, I mean, Patrick sort of sent his thoughts to us about the ones. He's one of, Britain's best known wildlife writers, and he went through the list and he just said the experience of reading the love and passion of our readers for these creatures is just incredible. He said it makes you fall in love with Guardian readers, and I know exactly what he means. It's just pretty amazing to reflect on this incredible world.
1: Patrick, your colleague Patrick Barkham was a guest on our show last year as well. What do you think it is that draws so many people around the world? It gets them excited about these spineless creatures.
2: They're so extraordinary. I mean, we talk a lot about vertebrates, about mammals, creatures with spines. You know, they get all the attention, tigers, elephants, beavers, bison. That is what we pay attention to. But actually, invertebrates are a far, far larger group of creatures. They're 1.3 million species, and they're just so wild. You know, they're just, I mean, one of the nominations that I was looking at earlier, a bone-eating snot flower worm, which was nominated by a seven-year-old with his father.
1: I mean, invertebrate, if ever there was one.
2: It's just incredible. It's just so, so good. I mean, tongue-eating louse has stayed with me from the beginning. It's a parasite that, from the beginning. I mean, how could you not respect that?
1: Yeah, their titles as well. I mean, I wonder what the seven-year-old, I don't think we have to think too hard to know what drew the seven-year-old to just that name of what they nominated. You know, last year I spoke with a Canadian ecologist and science fiction writer, Nina Mintianu, who sent in a submission for the Deloitte rotifer. It did not win in the end, as you know, but she was so fantastic to listen to then. I'm glad we can hear from her again. So we'll just play for you and our listeners a little bit of why she loves it.
3: they're such cool things to look at, neat to watch. They're, you know, they hang on to a surface with their tiny little feet, and then their heads are like these filish shaves. They've got these two coronas with cilia that whirl around like mad. And that's how they suck their food in. So you've got these two vortexes coming in, and then you've got the stomach that goes bool, bool, bool. And it, I mean, it's it's wonderful to watch. They're tiny, tiny creatures, half a millimeter, less than half a millimeter in size. People don't see them, obviously. They don't even know they exist.
1: So many more people know now because of Nina. But is there any chance it's going to make the list, the Deloitte Rota, for this time or all the way?
2: We try really hard not to include. We've officially excluded the winners of the previous year. So earthworms and tardigrades are not allowed to be nominated this year. But I mean, unofficially, there are 1.3 million species. So it feels like you need to give, you know, like as many as possible a chance to in the sun. So I feel like the Delavoid retrofers might not make it this year, I'm afraid.
1: The public will have their say. Is this the most fun you have every year at work?
2: I love it so much. it fills you with wonder and respect, and it's wonderful. Yes,
1: BB, great to have you back on the show. Thank you.
2: Thank you very much for having us back. I'll keep you posted on how things go.
0: BB van der Zee is an editor on the Guardian's environment desk. We reached her in Brighton, England.

Well, you finally made it to your Airbnb, and it is exactly as promised. It's nice and clean, and every room is filled with beautiful natural light. Your heart leaps, but when you walk into the living room, your heart stops. You've never been in this house before. You don't

0: Don't know the owners. You've never seen these decorative throw pillows with humorous sayings on them before. One says, "Wine not." That's so funny. But this isn't. There on the wall, staring back at you, is a picture of yourself. What the heck, eh? You'd totally freak. And Aubrey Burrell's family did freak when it happened to them. They went to San Diego on vacation, checked into their Airbnb, and shortly thereafter posted this video to TikTok.
1: Okay, guys, the weirdest thing happened. We get to our Airbnb in San Diego.
2: Unsettling.
1: And
0: I don't want to defuse the tension, but I just want to point out that they chose this music, The Blue Danube, to underscore a moment of deep uncanniness, a moment really of terror. Does it get that across? Was our music maybe more effective? It's just something to think about. Anyway, the video continues.
1: And we're like
2: random Airbnb,
1: looking through it, no connections to it. We're looking at this picture, and my dad is like, "This looks like me." And I'm like, "Dad, what? No, this is my dad. That's my sister, Libby, when she was 10 years ago. And that's Brady, my brother, 10 years ago. He is lit. They're literally in the Airbnb picture.
2: We have those swimsuits. We are literally in this picture."
0: So, in that video, Aubrey is standing next to a large aerial photo depicting a few dozen people on the sand and in the water and pointing to her father, her sister, and her brother in the water in said photo, which is hanging on the wall of an Airbnb owned by strangers where they just happened to be staying. Now, we can argue all day about what possessed them to pick such pleasantly calm and uplifting music to soundtrack this moment of existential horror, but we can't argue that it's not a moment of existential horror. So far, we have no further information on this bizarre coincidence. All we know is that this is a chilling tale of something off the wall, on the wall. Here's Fan Club Wallet with Picture of Her.

0: Club wallet with picture of her.
1: We're going to take a short break now. When we return, a Canadian video game store owner is taking on Sony over its decision to stop releasing PlayStation games on disc. And his online petition already has hundreds of thousands of backers.
0: And it flew by so fast. Seabird biologist Bill Montevecchi is being remembered by his students and colleagues in Newfoundland and Labrador for his lifelong dedication to research and conservation. Stay tuned. I'm Chris Howden.
1: And I'm Neil Kirksall.

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1: Tuesday on Information Morning, do you know your chronotype? Some new research suggests that when you eat could be just as important to your health as what you eat. Our nutrition columnist Jen Brady will tell us more about chrononutrition. And Mary Jane Hampton will give us some advice on how to limit the negative health effects of a heat wave. Join us Tuesday for Information Morning.
0: The CBC News is next. Coming up in an hour, it's Ideas with Nahla Ayed.
2: Brutalist architecture has been celebrated as monumental and derided.

0: treated as concrete monstrosity. But the people who depend on these buildings are often caught in between. Coming up on Ideas.
1: This is CBC News. It's 7 o'clock. Good evening. I'm Cassie Williams. Here's what's making news this hour. Former Nova Scotia Premier John Hamm has died. He served as Premier from 1999 until 2006. Michael Gorman reports.
2: The term the gentleman Premier keeps going through my head.
3: Jamie Bailey called John Hamm a friend and mentor, and for several years worked as his chief of staff. He says how Hamm treated people always stood out.
2: I never saw him lose his temper. I never saw him say an unkind word about anybody. He saw the good in people. He had a unique ability to bring that out in people.
3: Known for preferring milk to beer and a proclivity for sweater vests, the former family doctor's most noted political moment came during a standoff with Ottawa over clawbacks to offshore royalty payments. When Nova Scotia and Newfoundland and Labrador prevailed, Hamm took his province's share of the money, $830 million, and put it all toward paying down the debt. Bailey says that fiscal restraint was always with an eye toward investing in education. He says Hamm's greatest legacy is the work he did to build up the Nova Scotia Community College.
2: He was a big believer in the trades. And what he loved about the Nova Scotia Community College was it existed in so many small communities around Nova Scotia.
3: Hamm is survived by his wife, Janesta, and their children, John, Jeffrey, and Jennifer. He was 88. Michael Gorman, CBC News, Halifax.
1: A committee that reviews child deaths in New Brunswick released recommendations today on putting a child to bed safely. The Child Death Review Committee found that between 2020 and 2025, 20 infants died in New Brunswick due to unsafe sleep habits. The Public Health Agency of Canada considers it unsafe to have an infant sleeping on its side or stomach, as well as sharing a bed or with loose bedding or pillows. The committee recommends Horizon and Vitalité Health Networks make sure parents demonstrate safe sleeping practice as they are discharged from the hospital. Emily Casey is chair of the Child Death Review Committee and the province's deputy chief coroner. She says part of the harm is coming from conflicting information parents encounter on social media.
4: We can see posts sometimes that will say that, you know, sleeping together will help bond with your infant, that you need that skin to skin, and you do need that skin to skin. But when it comes to sleeping with an infant, the only safe way to do it would be in the way described in the report, which align with the federal Canadian health guideline, along with our provincial guidelines.
1: In a statement, the Department of Social Development says it accepts all recommendations made by the committee and that its standards have been updated. Halifax police say a hoax call from the U.S. prompted heavy police response in Bedford early this morning. Police got the call at 12:30 a.m. from a man saying he had shot his father, who was holding his mother hostage at gunpoint. Police evacuated the apartment complex on River Lane. They then later determined the parents were both safe and the man had no knowledge of the call. Constable Martin Cromwell speaks for Halifax police.
5: We don't believe it's a random incident. We believe that the man who we initially believed to be the caller, we believe that he was targeted. And it's likely, possibly due to an online dispute.
1: RCMP saying no charges have been laid, but the investigation is ongoing. Yarmouth Mayor Pam Mood is no stranger to criticism, but she says it sometimes crosses the line to hate. Online, she receives comments that leave a bad taste, and she says this behavior disproportionately affects women.
6: There's nothing wrong with a difference of opinion, but you don't have to call me a fat, ugly C word or, you know, some of the other things that I've been called, which I don't even want to spell out, to get your point across. You know, why are we doing that? You know, my children read that, my family reads that, so why would any human being put up with that?
1: She says the behavior demoralizes younger folks looking to step into the career. She says she also receives online threats to her life and has left her house twice under police watch because of it. And finally, the polls have just closed on PEI for District 16, Cornwall Meadowbank. Elections PEI says a little more than a third of the district voted in advance polls. The unofficial results will be posted online. CBC News will have the latest on the by-election results online as well. And CBC's Compass will be live at 11 o'clock. Here's the weather forecast for mainland Nova Scotia as issued by Environment Canada. I'm Cassie Williams. Tonight, partly cloudy, then becoming clear. Winds southwest 30 gusting to 50, lows of 15. Tomorrow, a mix of sun and cloud with a chance of showers in the morning. Winds southwest 30 gusting to 50, highs of 28 except 20 along parts of the coast. Tomorrow night, cloudy with a chance of showers, lows of 15. And Wednesday, a mix of sun and cloud with a chance of showers, highs of 27.
7: Hello again and welcome back. I'm Neil Kirksall.
8: And I'm Chris Howden. This is As It Happens, the Monday edition, part two. Coming up.
7: Circular argument. A Canadian video game store owner says gamers are not okay with Sony's decision to phase out physical discs in favor of digital downloads. And he's leveling up and fighting back.
8: A bridge to somewhere, the Gordie Howe Bridge, is finally set to open, and it can't happen soon enough for the mayor of Windsor, Ontario.
7: And the sweet shell of success, lobster bisque ice cream is an unexpected bestseller for one Toronto shop. And if a trip to the As It Happens archives is any indication, crustacean-flavored frozen desserts are the hottest cold thing for summer 2026. Stay tuned.
8: Time was, you'd go down to the general store, stare at the video games in their cases, pick one after much consideration, put down your shiny dime to take it home, and it was yours forever. I may be misremembering the price, but not the experience, nor the fact that once you bought a physical copy of a game, no one could take it away from you. But now Sony is making a pretty drastic change. As of 2028, the company says it will stop producing physical copies of all new PlayStation video games. From then on, all games will be sold in digital formats only, online or in retail stores. Dan Boissonneau is the business and community development representative for PNP Games, an independent video game retail chain. It has launched a petition against Sony to try to stop that move. We reached Mr. Boissonneau in Winnipeg.
7: Dan, the industry is increasingly digital. That's the way it's been going. So was this move really a surprise?
9: It was definitely a surprise because up to this point, of course, the industry did try to take a push in this direction back in 2013 when Microsoft did announce that the Xbox One was going to be a fully digital console. And at that time, there was tons of pushback, enough so that it seemed like the industry learned its lesson and that it was going to be more of a gradual move to a fully digital future. But for Sony to just kind of throw this out as a press release on all days of Canada Day, right before, of course, the 4th of July weekend, seemed like they were trying to bury it.
7: Why do you think Sony might be making this move now?
9: Yeah, the move is definitely purely a spreadsheet move. It's all about money. And they are taking a really, really hard guess on how the industry would react. The result now is going to be that the industry is going to essentially have a hole in it.
7: For those who haven't played, what do you think the loss is when you scan a code as opposed to, you know, have that physical game in your hands?
9: What we lose is the ability to be able to share things directly. You know, what if kids and loved ones in 30 years, they had experiences now, like for video games, and then in 30 years from now, those experiences don't exist anymore. These types of things are already happening in our market.
7: What do you remember about your first game?
9: This is a pretty core memory. I was upstairs of my mayor's side-by-side house. My mom had 12 brothers and sisters, so we would all gather together there. We would be upstairs, you know, hanging out, playing games and stuff. And my cousin Donald brought in an Intellivision with the game Pitfall. And we were playing Pitfall on my mayor and Papere's TV that had the Environment Canada, like, stuff etched into the screen because it was always on the weather. But we had to take it over for the channel just so we could play games. That will be ever, just like it was seared into the screen, it's forever seared into my memory.
7: Do you still have that game?
9: Yeah, I still have Pitfall. I don't have it for the Intellivision, but I do have quite an extensive personal collection of mine as well, and I want to be able to share a lot of that with my kids and my grandkids.
7: They are collectibles, or they have been for a long time, I know. What are your customers telling you about how they feel about this decision?
9: Our customers are very disappointed. These are the type of people that are very much like the, usually don't like using the word, but they're very much evangelists for these video game companies.

0: if this is a spreadsheet decision for them or financial. I mean, are they ignoring the possibilities, the lucrative possibilities there?
1: I think they are, which is very odd, especially for Sony as a company themselves, because just some quick stats here, like Sony has a huge history of physical media. They started producing compact cassette tapes, which are making a resurgence now. In 1966, they were originally made by Philips. 1979, they created the Walkman, which was huge for compact cassette. And they still produce Walkmans today. Of course, they're more like MP3 versions, but they're still Walkmans. 1981, they created the 3.5-inch floppy disk, and they still make those. 1982, they created the compact CD under a consortium. In 1997, the DVD under a consortium. 2006, of course, the Blu-ray disc, which is huge in movies and games and everything still. And then even in 2018, they started making vinyl again. So they have a huge history of creating physical media. And why is it just video games that they're giving up on?
0: There are, last I checked, more than 300,000 signatures on the petition that you've put forward to try to stop all of this. How many more do you think you'll need to make Sony pay attention?
1: Mm. That is a big question. It's been, 13 days of radio silence, right? Every day that goes by, the petition grows more and more. And we don't see an end to this petition if Sony doesn't have a proper response in turn. It's, of course, there's many stats that are coming out in regards to how much physical is actually selling for Sony. It's painting a picture that they're kind of ignoring a part of their market. It's kind of horrible.
0: Dan, I'm glad we could speak. Thank you for this.
1: You're very welcome.
2: Dan Boissonneau is the business and community development representative for the video game chain PNP Games. We reached him in Winnipeg.

0: Most everyone living near the coast in Newfoundland and Labrador knows a thing or two about seabirds, but perhaps no one knew them quite as well as Bill Montevecchi, who spent his decades-long career working tirelessly to study, document, and protect seabird species in that province and beyond. The beloved biologist died on Saturday. He was 80. Bill Montevecchi was devoted to conservation efforts and often spoke out about environmental concerns having an impact on wildlife, like he did in an interview with As It Happens in 2010. In the aftermath of the catastrophic BP oil spill, he was trying to understand just how much of the northern gannet population would be affected.
1: The traditional way to understand bird migration has been with bird banding. But what's changed in the past 10 years or so is that we can now track birds on round-trip migrations. And so when we do a comparison for northern gannets of what we knew from bird bands, we would have said, you know, about 5% of the birds are going into the Gulf of Mexico. If we look at our tracking data, which is a much smaller sample, that number goes up tremendously to about 35%. So in terms of gannets, it's, you know, it's many, many tens of thousands of birds going into the Gulf of Mexico.
2: Yeah. These are migrating back for the winter into the into that region.
1: That's correct, Carol. They're on their way back now. That's correct.
2: Now, there's nothing to be done to stop them. You can't send them a message. You can't tell them to go someplace else. You can't redirect gannets. Is there any kind of preventative measures that can be taken to protect them from being oiled?
1: Yeah, now that's a difficult question, because the answer to your first question is no, there is nothing we can do. Those birds tend to go to the same place in the winter. So if a bird winters in the Gulf of Mexico, those birds will tend to go back to that same place. So in the short term, there's absolutely nothing we can do. We have to look at the problem and try to prevent it. And the problem is oil going in this case, in the Gulf of Mexico.
0: From our archives, that was seabird biologist Bill Montevecchi talking to Carol Off in 2010. On top of his own work, he was a mentor to countless students over his 40 years at Memorial University.

0: Derek Whitaker was one of those students, but he first met Mr. Montevecchi while he was growing up on his street in Portugal Cove, Newfoundland and Labrador.
1: Probably the first memories I have of Bill are doing Christmas bird counts, you know, so they're always held on Boxing Day in the St. John's area. And Bill was one of the people who was taking us along. And, you know, so I didn't realize at the time how lucky I was to go with such a, you know, a respected ornithologist on a Christmas bird count. But, you know, here I am. I was out on Christmas bird count with Bill just this past December, right? And so, you know, I can't count the number of times we did those together.
2: How do you remember him out there?
1: Well, I mean, I think the most thing I would remember about Bill is his incredible positivity and happiness and enthusiasm. You know, he certainly, you know, there are academics who might sort of come across as being a bit aloof or whatever, but he certainly wasn't that. He was a close friend and he was a easy to approach person. And he just wanted to talk to everybody and to share his passion for birds and his enjoyment for just being out there.
2: I think the fact that you're a biologist working in Grosmore National Park, he's been a really big part of you as well in your own journey.
1: Absolutely. I mean, he was a mentor and a role model, like I say, in terms of like sticking his neck out for the hard conservation things. But also like on a more basic level, I started out doing Christmas bird counts with him. Well, I now run two Christmas bird counts here in Grosmore. And so sort of it's gone full circle from being a kid who got maybe dragged out, not knowing what I was getting into when I was young, to being someone who leads conservation programs and citizen science programs like Christmas bird counts, right?
0: That was Derek Whitaker, a friend and former student of Bill Montevecchi, speaking with Chrissy Holmes, host of On the Go. Mr. Montevecchi died on Saturday at the age of 80.

0: Here's how it started in 2012 with these words from then Prime Minister Stephen Harper.
1: We shall launch a truly visionary project, one that will mean jobs and growth in both Canada and the United States. Today, Governor Snyder and I are proud to announce that we've reached an agreement to build the long-awaited Detroit River International Crossing.
0: Now, 14 years and 1 month later, there's finally an official opening date. In 2 weeks' time, on July 27th, you will finally be able to traverse the Gordie Howe International Bridge from Windsor, Ontario to Detroit, Michigan, and vice versa. The opening has been held up by President Trump, who wanted an immediate cut of the tolls that had been earmarked to repay Canada for footing the construction bill. But now a deal has been struck with a promise to set some funds aside for regional economic development. And that news threw Windsor Mayor Drew Dilkins for a loop.
2: At first, I read the press release and I thought, what are we giving in? What did we give in order to see this happen? And then at first read, I thought, oh boy. And then second read, I thought, oh, net profits. There probably won't be very much transferred to this Regional Economic Development Corporation in the first 15 years of the agreement because they'll be busy paying off the cost of construction. And so it looked to me like it was a politically well-crafted message. And probably a step down so the president could look like he took a win. But ultimately, I suspect there will be very few dollars and cents going into that regional economic development fund.
3: That's interesting. So you think it would be still 100% of the tolls going to pay off the bridge for 15 years and then the partnership?
2: Yeah, I suspect, Amy, it's going to take a lot longer than 15 years to pay off the bridge. I've often joked and said it'll probably take longer than my life. And if my kids live a normal life, it'll probably take longer than their life before that bridge is paid off.
3: I do want to touch briefly on the Regional Economic Development Fund. I know we aren't clear on what that could look like, but I'm wondering if you know any more than we've heard and what role Windsor could play in that fund. Like, is this money coming to us in any way?
2: No. This is all for the benefit of the United States. And what I read in the Prime Minister's press release is that economic development pot will be administered entirely by the United States government. The question is how much money will be in that pot, and I suspect that it will be very little because it's only a contribution for the first 15 years after the opening of the Gordie Howe Bridge, and I submit that there will be very little money free and available to go into an economic development pot because this bridge has to be paid off. This was a perfectly crafted political message, in my humble opinion. And it allowed the president to step down from his position to be able to say he got a win. I'm not too fussed about the thought that the United States can have a sign off on any toll increase more than 10%. I mean, okay, like that, if that's all this was about, okay. Like, what's the next question, you know? And so I suspect there will be very little money to be able to play with for the first 15 years. And, you know, the president takes a political win through a perfectly well-crafted political message, but it allows the Gordie Howe Bridge to open. Great.
3: Yeah.
2: Perfect.
0: Drew Dilkins, mayor of Windsor, Ontario, talking to Amy Dodge on Windsor Morning.

0: If you know, you know. And thanks to a glowing Toronto Star profile, a lot more of us know, which means a lot more people are going to be circling a Scarborough Plaza looking for a sign for the shop called Pretty Sweet Gelato. And when you get to the front of the inevitable line, you should also know what flavor you must order. Lobster Bisque Gelato, described as having a faint briny taste with a smooth caramel finish. And if you're up for seconds, try cilantro, a flavor that began as an April Fool's joke but stayed on, as unlikely as it is, by popular demand. Now, crustacean-flavored ice cream is not a new thing. Back in April, Needle spoke to Nikki Gnome, owner of Red Circle Ice Cream in Houston, Texas, who's serving crawfish-flavored ice cream, complete with a fully cooked crawfish on top.
1: Nikki, what is your advice to customers about the best way to eat a serving of your crawfish ice cream?
2: My advice, first of all, is just to have fun with it. There's no rules, obviously, but we recommend you use the crawfish body itself, the actual head or the tail, and you scoop it up and you eat it with the actual crawfish. And that is your spoon.
1: So twist off the head. And either use
2: the tail, and use that as your scooper.
1: You know, when this first came up in our pitch meeting, I thought, I like ice cream, I like shellfish, well, they don't need to be together. And then I saw a photo, and I started thinking, well, maybe this is not such a bad idea, but it depends on what the ice cream tastes like. Is it sweet? Is it savory? What is it like?
2: It is just exactly what it is, crawfish ice cream. So just imagine yourself having a little crawfish boil. And it's sweet, it's savory. So we add a lot of seasonings to the ice cream so that it really penetrates that and really resonates that flavor of the crawfish boil.
1: What do you put in it? Is there meat? Is there crawfish meat in the ice cream as well?
2: No. Okay. So we actually cook the live crawfish with it to get the flavoring of the crawfish. But nobody wants to eat a frozen crawfish tail, let's be honest. So we thought a more creative way would to top it off with a fresh crawfish.
1: And you know what? I shouldn't assume that everyone has tried crawfish. How would you compare what the meat of a crawfish tastes like compared to, you know, I don't know, shrimp or lobster or crab?
2: I probably describe the meat more closely to shrimp than a lobster in that sense. But it has more flavor. It's straight to, I mean, you eat it and you season our crawfish, it's just delicious.
1: I wish I had some in front of me right now. You clearly, I can tell you are personally a lot of fun. It sounds like it. You introduced this back in 2019. How did you first get the idea to do this?
2: So I've got a really fun personality and I love challenges. I'm a big foodie. So one day we're having a family crawfish boil and, you know, I'm eating and the juices are flowing and I'm licking my fingers and I'm just, it's so good. My sister's sitting next to me and she's like, you should make this into a crawfish ice cream. And ding, ding, ding, ding, ding, light bulb went off. I go into my test kitchen literally the next morning. And in one shot, I created this ice cream flavor and crawfish ice cream was born.
1: And you've brought it back seasonally every year since 2019. So it's popular, I guess.
2: So I can't even explain how popular it is because as a small business, as a local ice cream shop, no one wants to put out a flavor that's just going to sit there. So if I didn't have the demand for it and calls ringing off my phone towards the end of January requesting, is crawfish ice cream back in stock, then I wouldn't be making it. I wouldn't be that crazy. I mean, I've got a little quirk to me, but I make it because it's requested every

0: year, and we're going on our 7th year. Can you believe that?
1: Yeah. And how does it, I mean, the popularity of it compare? I'm sure you've tried other things before. Where does this fit into your other creations?
0: This is kind of like when you go to the moon. I mean, you just can't compare. It's like that. It's a flavor that has just taken off on its own. And there's just no turning back, honestly.
1: When you got into that test kitchen, how many iterations, how many different tweaks did you make to the recipe before?
0: First try. That's what blew my mind.
1: Yeah.
0: It just worked because, you know, we live in a city here in Houston that's so diverse, and crawfish is a big deal.
1: Yeah.
0: But more importantly, Viet Cajun is huge here. And so I took that flavor profile and used that to curate this flavor. And so that's where the butter comes in, and then all the seasonings with the garlic and the Cajun seasonings.
1: What are you going to do next? I mean, are you going to just, you think this is the seasonal thing to keep on the menu, or will you be trying some new things?
0: Well, you know, we're always looking to try new things, and, you know, we have durian ice cream, if anybody wants to try that. I mean, this that's a fruit that's been banned all over the country as well, but we have it. People actually love that. But, you know, it doesn't compare to crawfish ice cream. I mean, after 7 years, I'm a very outgoing person, but this left me speechless, honestly, especially this year, where it just kind of exploded worldwide. We are getting calls from, like, international calls, like yourself in Canada.
1: Yes. Why do you think it's become even more popular this year?
0: You know, I think right now, to be very honest with you, people, this is about sharing with the community. And it really brings people together, and it creates a dialogue among people that are just complete strangers. And people are just like, hey, would you try it? Would you try it? And I think it just kind of opens up a dialogue that people just want to have fun and not take it so serious.
1: Yeah.
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0: Sarah McLachlan with Ice Cream. And that will take us to the end of As It Happens for this Monday, July 13th.
1: As It Happens, we'll be back again for you tomorrow. I'm Neil Kirksall. Enjoy your evening.
0: And I'm Chris Howden. Good night.

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1: Children of Blood and Bone is a debut novel from Tomi Adeyemi, and when it came out, people were calling it the next Harry Potter. And now, a decade after all that hype, the movie adaptation is finally on the way. It's going to be out next year. But Tomi, who co-wrote this new movie, is saying she's not going to support the film. I'm El Amin Abdul Mahmoud, and this is Commotion. Dale Richardson is here. Catherine Hernandez is right here in the studio. Hello to both of you.
2: Hello.
1: Hello. Nice to see you.
2: Hello.
1: I'm excited to get
2: here.
1: Great
2: to see you.
1: Listen, if we can, just a moment, Jael, I want to go back to when Children of Blood and Bone came out. I mean, like, Tomi did the circuit, right? She was on the Tonight Show. She was on the Forbes 30 Under 30 list. Just a gigantic sort of response to that book when it first came out. Film rights, they got snapped up before the book actually came out. Tell us a little bit more about, like, the world of this book and why there was so much excitement about the idea of adapting it.
2: Yeah, I think there was two things that really set this book up for great success. The Children of Blood and Bone is the first book in the Legacy of Arisha trilogy. So there's three books in the series. Everybody loves the series. It's set in a fictional West African kingdom. The main character, Zaylee Adebola, is trying to restore magic to her people, the Magi, who had their powers removed by the king. And so she teams up with Princess Amari to restore magic to the kingdom of Arisha. Sounds brilliant.
1: Yes.
2: There are magical creatures. There are warrior girls. There are all the things. But I think it's also key that it came out in 2018. It was published, which means it was probably pitched around 2015, 2016. And if you remember, that's when We Need Diverse Books really emerged on the scene to sort of call out a lack of diversity. And librarians and readers across the world were saying, we want more of these types of stories. And here Tomi arrives with this perfect epic world that got, as you said, snatched up right away.
1: So I do a little bit of timeline drawing here. Like the idea, the book came out in 2018. The film rights were snapped up in 2017. So right before it was actually published by Fox 2000. Those film rights go to Lucasfilms, where then there Tomi says, you know what? I want to be a part of actually making this thing. And then Paramount buys the rights to this. Tomi gets attached as a co-writer of this thing. Gina Prince-Bythewood gets attached as director of it. There's a lot of excitement about that. Like, that's like, you know, this quite a bit of momentum happening. But Catherine, at a certain point, it seems like this movie's just not gonna happen. Like, how normal is it for projects to just languish, get passed around, and just kind of just sit on a shelf for so long?
3: Well, what I've seen more often than not are adaptations that actually never see the light of day. They don't get to the finish line. Because, like, adaptations, like many film and television projects, they require millions of dollars to make. Although, like, my film adaptation was, like, born at the $300K.
1: Yeah.
3: You know, Filipinos,
1: like,
3: love a deal.
1: Like, wait, hold on a minute. My man. Yes.
3: You know, it requires, when you're at, like, you know, millions and millions of dollars, it requires consensus between numerous parties.
1: Yeah.
3: About whether or not this is an important story to tell and if it's a financially viable project, right? And
1: right.
3: What happens then, there's this conflicting process. You have the process of storytelling versus the process of making money. Like, storytelling is about failing brilliantly. It's about going from draft to draft to improve as an artist.
1: Yeah.
3: And then meanwhile, you have the production process, and it's more about, like, a negotiation between all parties to make the project financially successful. And, you know, is it the right timing? Does it fit projected trends? And when those processes conflict, projects can get lost in the shuffle. For sure.
1: Yeah. I think the other end of the spectrum is the thing that we've been seeing quite a bit of lately, Jael, which is like the idea of, like, okay, you've had these projects who sit on the shelf for such a long time, they never get made. And then, like, just in the last couple of years, I feel like it's been like the book comes out one year, and then the very next year you have the movie. I feel like Margot's Got Money Troubles, like that's a book that came out, and I feel like it was 2 years ago. The TV series just arrived now. They just announced that there's going to be an adaptation of The Correspondent by Virginia Evans. I think the adaptation was announced maybe a week after that book was on the bestseller list. You know, yesteryear, which is obviously the biggest book of the summer. There's so much attention on the idea that those film rights went very quickly. But then you have this, right? Like, Tomi is a Nigerian American author with an Afrofuturist story. What do you think was a part of the reason?

0: reason why this book was getting lost in all of this corporate shuffling?
1: Well, I'm going to post some theories from my own experience and just say, like, while these books are, you know, we have readers, we have librarians who want these stories, we have viewers who want to watch these films. The film industry, much like publishing, is still very white. And so you have this interest in the stories, but the actual infrastructure, the people who make the decisions, aren't from the communities that the writers are from.
0: Yeah.
1: And so they're entering these spaces and having to navigate telling like the history of Yoruba culture and like explaining Afrofuturism to people who have lots of experience in film, but very little experience potentially in, you know, sort of the cultural dynamics of what influenced Tomi's story. And I think this is true. You know, you see Angie Thomas's The Hate U Give came out really, it has come out quickly, but I know there were challenges there. Yeah. Nicola Yoon, Everything, Everything, The Sun Is Also a Star. These are two other Black women whose books got turned into films. Angie started her own production company. Nicola Yoon started her own publishing company. And it's because they're coming into these spaces and they're navigating all these challenges, and they either want more control themselves for their own careers, and or they want to make it easier for other people coming through. And I think Tomi likely came up against some of these obstacles where she has this story and she wants it told in a certain way, or she wants a certain vision to be cared for and maintained and sort of cultivated. And there's not the people there to give her that kind of support.
0: Jill, that was excellent table setting for the thing that we're rocking up to, because we haven't actually gone into it just yet, right? So now we should, because all of this leads up to last week, right? So last week, Tomi Adeyemi posted a TikTok video with screenshots explaining why she's not talking about this movie anymore. And I should say that TikTok is now mysteriously down. But what did she say in that TikTok?
1: There was a lot of things that were said. There were screenshots that were shared. It's never good when you actually bring the receipts to the public. But essentially, Tomi wanted to talk to her following and her followers, and sort of people had been asking why she wasn't talking about the film. And she wanted to make sure that they knew, and she implied that she hadn't been able to talk more because of contractual agreements. But in the screenshots, you see that she's perhaps blocked Amandla. There's been controversy. Amandla was announced as
0: when Amandla Sternberg was attached as like the, yeah, to lead the.
1: And she played Rue in Hunger Games. Yeah. She's the Princess Amari character. And she was accused of sort of colorism. She, you know, that she wasn't dark enough to play the role. She said she got permission from Tomi. Tomi's now saying, I don't know if she's contesting that, but she's saying that behind the scenes, she's getting mistreated and there's a lot going on and she's not backing the film anymore. And that's the TikTok.
0: Catherine, when you see that video from Tomi, what was your reaction?
2: Oh
0: yeah.
2: I felt disheartened to witness a fissure in the creative process, especially when it involves like this important story by this Black author with worldwide acclaim. What I do wish is that if we as audience members are witnessing this fissure in such a public way that we had all the information rather than like sort of screenshots and kind of like these cryptic messages.
0: Like insinuations and suggestions.
2: Yes. Yeah. So otherwise, you know, we wouldn't be on the radio piecing this all together, right?
0: Yeah.
2: You know, we are not privy to all of the details of how this process broke down, what conversations and actions led to this. But, you know, if it is a situation with regards to colorism, I mean, would I believe it? Absolutely. This won't be the first time, as JL had mentioned, that a creative has had to duke it out with producers to ensure that their story is told the way that they want it to be told, and that maybe there's a casting decision that they did not agree with. Thankfully, like, I've never had to deal with that with my film adaptations, but it has been in my experience as a creative person on a television projects for sure.
0: Because you brought it up, as you were a part of an adaptation of your own work, like, if you think about other writers now who are sort of maybe in the process of getting their work adapted, like, what would you tell them? What would you tell them about navigating terrain that sometimes will involve something like this?
2: Mm-hmm. Well, you know, just like you curated every element of your own story, you would need to create your experience around this.
0: Yeah.
2: Right. You know, when adapting Scarborough, I approached compi films as Shoshana Kyan and Rich Williamson, just because I understood that because they were documentary film makers, that they were going to come into the Scarborough community with a great amount of respect. They were going to observe

0: rather than manipulate. And I knew that they understood the spirit of collaboration. So I'd urge authors to consider if there, you know, is there a culture in place where you can have a seat at the table, right? Mm-hmm. To have your voice heard. Is there a culture in place for feedback and healing if there's harm done? Because, you know, harm can happen, right? And thankfully, CompuFilms and Darius Films and Concrete Lion Pictures, that I'm who I'm working with right now, they've helped me grow as an artist. And I trust their judgments. They trust me. So ask yourself, you know, what experience do you want from this? You know, storyboard it out, imagining years of collaboration into the future, and whether the producers that are asking to option your work, like, are these people that you'd be proud to walk on a red carpet with? And would you actually thank them, like sincerely thank them, if you won an award, right? Like, yeah. Think about that in the future. That's what I would say to authors, for sure.
1: When I think of that idea, that image, JL, the idea of, you know, think about the red carpet that you're imagining for this project. Mm-hmm. I think about the red carpet for this project, right? For Children of Blood and Bone, to kind of go, honestly, that sounds like a red carpet that one would want to be a part of. Like, I mean, like, we're talking about not just Gina Prince-Bythewood as director here, of course, Oscar nominee for The Woman King, but also Idris Elba, Regina King, Cynthia Erivo. Like, that's quite a red carpet to begin with. Like,
2: I'd like to be there.
1: It's right, 100%, exactly. Toby has said that she's not discouraging anyone from seeing this movie, even though she herself is not planning to. Does that change how you feel? Does this whole story change how you feel about this movie, you think?
3: It doesn't for me. I think that Tomi's created this really special book and this really special world, and that's her project. That's her baby. That's what she loves. And I don't think she has to love the film in order, yeah. And I don't think it takes away from her loving the book. I think we often think about adaptations as like twin sisters of a book, and they're really more like distant cousins. And I think that it's fair for her to be like, I don't like that cousin. I like my child, you know? And so I think that it's, I really am fine with it. I think she said really beautifully in one of her interviews that she made this book for Black girls to be able to see themselves, and that they will be able to see themselves in the film. I will just say that I think colorism is something I always just want to say, you know, for dark-skinned Black women, this is something they go through in so many areas of our life. And we don't know if this is the one and only issue, but could be one of many issues. Mm-hmm. But I just think it's important because oftentimes they're dismissed. They're told they're overreacting. They're told it's not a big deal when it's something that they live with every day in almost every aspect of their lives. Mm-hmm. And so many people don't believe them, don't listen, dismiss them. And so I think on that regard, you know, her desire for this and for Black girls to go see it, I hope they see it. I hope they see themselves in many of the characters. Yeah. And I really hope she enjoys it on that front, knowing that that's happening.
1: Catherine, I've heard you've heard a lot of people advise writers not to be a part of adaptations at all. Why is that? Why do people go, you know what, don't even get involved?
0: Yeah. Oh, I heard that twice as an author, well, you know, as a first time author.
1: Yeah.
0: You know, you don't want to have anything to do with the adaptation of your work just in case it's a flop. And then, you're not attached to it. And I thought, like, what a horrible way to deal with a creative process. You know, anything to do with the story that has been gifted to me from the universe must be loved and nurtured into excellence. That's how I felt about it. So my question to all involved in this particular project would be, like, I would want them to consider this. It's like, you know, if we were to step back, push aside money, casting, egos, their racism, their colorism, if we were to remember that this was a story gifted to Tomi by the universe and shaped by her brilliant mind and then given to us as a gift, right? Yeah. How might they move forward as a team, and what choices can be made to honor this gift, and what burned bridges might they be willing to repair? What difficult conversations would they be willing to have? So just like thinking about that, like from a stance of like such gratitude for this beautiful story.
1: Mm-hmm. Yeah. Always the generous peacemaker that I know you to be. Thank you for that landing point. I think that's a really great place to leave it. I really appreciate your time, you guys. Thank you so much for doing this.
0: Thank you.
1: So good to see you. Thank you so much again. JL Richardson is the author of Gutter Child and The Stone Thrower. She's also the executive director of the Festival of Literary Diversity in Brampton, Ontario. I'm Elamine Abdul Mahmoud. This is Commotion. We'll be back in just a moment. Catherine Hernandez is the author of the book Scarborough and also the screenwriter of that future film. I'm Elamine Abdul Mahmoud. This is Commotion. We are going to switch gears to this.

0: to Jay-Z and Beyonce performing one of his earliest hit singles, Can't Knock the Hustle. It happened on Friday. It was the kickoff of the Jay-Z 30 tour at Yankee Stadium in New York City. It is all in celebration of the 30-year anniversary of Jay-Z's debut album, Reasonable Doubt, and also, I should mention, the 25th anniversary of his sixth album, The Blueprint. A lot of stars were out for this one. You got Nas, you got Eminem, you got Rihanna, you got Usher, you got Alicia Keys. Ian Kamau is someone I'm incredibly jealous of because he attended the Friday and Saturday shows in New York. He joins me now. Ian's good to see you, pal. How you doing?
1: I'm good. How you doing?
0: I'm incredibly jealous, as I mentioned. Listen, I mentioned these shows were primarily meant to celebrate the 30th anniversary of Reasonable Doubt. Let's talk about like that particular record. What did that album mean to you?
1: Reasonable Doubt was a great record. It was a classic record. I came to it late. I was 16 in 1996. I think in terms of like framing it, 1996 was a classic year for hip hop. All kinds of records came out that year. Yeah. And you know, All Eyes on Me, Tupac came out that year. Fugees, The Score came out that year. Mobb Deep, Hell on Earth. I was more of like a Tribe Called Quest, De La Soul kind of guys. Stakes is High, Illadelph, Half-Life, Beats, Rhymes, and Life. So it was Reasonable Doubt was another great record, but I came to it late because there were so many things that came out. But it's a beautiful record.
0: So Jay-Z did these three big shows this past weekend. Each night was dedicated to a different album. You attended Friday, which is the one that where he did Reasonable Doubt. He also went to the Saturday show that was dedicated to The Blueprint. Tell me just like, overall, what was this experience like for you?
1: I mean, first of all, you know, my boy Paul and our friend Marsha, we went down together from Toronto. Paul and I went to high school together. So and this era, when we were both 16 with a bunch of other people who went to Oakwood Collegiate, this was our era. Mm. And so, you know, going and seeing Friday and Reasonable Doubt being inside of that era squarely, hearing Dead Presidents, watching, you know, Nas walked out and did The World Is Yours, kind of like compilation with New York State of Mind and Jay-Z's Where I'm From.
0: Come on.
1: You know, Beyonce did Mary J's part in Can't Knock the Hustle. Saturday, Slick Rick rocked out after Jay-Z did, you know, The Ruler's Back. You know, it was just the... Yeah, it was just, it was perfectly executed. And to me, the fundamental thing was actually the people, you know, the people that were there. You can, and not just the numbers, but also the kind of people. It's like a lot of black. This was not a Taylor Swift concert. Sorry. This was not a Taylor Swift concert. This was a Jay-Z concert.
0: I do appreciate Taylor Swift catching a stray there for no reason, I should mention, but but why not? I would just say like, you also are having this reaction, like where like, you know, like you're kind of like closing your eyes. You're sort of like emotionally in that place of having arrived somewhere that you've been intending to go for some time. Like it seems like it's, you're having sort of, you're describing maybe a pilgrimage of sort, you know what I mean?
1: Yeah, I mean, we went to hip hop's 50th too. Me, Paul, and Danilo went to hip hop's 50th a couple years ago too. And we were at Yankee Stadium at the same time. I saw Jay-Z, I can't remember how long ago, but at Barclays when he did 444.
0: Yeah.
1: For people that grew up in that era when New York was like the mecca of hip hop music, to go to New York was actually like a pilgrimage.
0: Yeah.
1: You know, to be able to go to the place where it was born and to see it expressed in that place surrounded by those people.
0: One of the many moments that people have been talking about is this freestyle sort of that Jay-Z did in the Friday show. And in that freestyle, he seems to be responding to the criticism that he's, because he's got this recent partnership deal with Target. Mm-hmm. And some fans took issue with this. Target's going to be carrying copies of that first album, Reasonable Doubt. Some fans took issue with this because Target has been, for some time now, for probably about a year now, Target has been kind of receiving a lot of backlash from black consumers because they've rolled back some of the DEI initiatives. Here's how Jay-Z responded.
2: I'm a Target. Hey, don't miss that Target. Those schools that they only doing with Apple and Walmart. Then you shopping at Amazon or you boycott. You posting on Instagram, that's Meta, boy. Stop it. Y'all know Google owns YouTube. You picking and choosing the politicking as usual.
0: Okay, what did you make of Jay-Z's response to that? It struck me as more defensive than I normally expect Jay-Z to be.
1: Yeah, I mean, you know, he said it at the, he said a line at the Roots picnic about workers, and he used it as an insult. Jay-Z is very much, you know, that he's kind of, he has the mentality of like the American dream that success is the acute of capital. You know, like the idea of picking and choosing, I don't think he's wrong in terms of the idea of picking and choosing, but also what choice do we have? Like we're inside of that.

0: particular system, and that system is the one that we function inside of. He is a participant in a certain way in that system that has reached the highest heights of that system, mm-hmm. and he is working with those corporations. So I agree to some extent to what he said, but also I agree on the other side as well, that Jay-Z is a bit of a contradiction, because on one hand, those working class people filled those stadiums.
1: Yeah.
0: You know, when I was at these shows, but also the bottom line of the corporations that he is working with is to make profit, not to support communities.
1: Yeah, there's a larger conversation to be had about Jay-Z that I'm really eager to have on the show, but this particular shift, because for the longest time, Jay-Z sort of positioned himself as like, you know, for us to have a black billionaire, that is a win. And that maybe 20 years ago was actually a part of the politics, but now it seems like with the criticism of the idea that the existence of a billionaire is a failure, Jay-Z has had to get a little bit more defensive and saying, look, I did this for you. And we kind of go, I don't know, man. I don't think you got $1 billion for us. That does not seem like it's a for us particular thing. I think that's a thing to sort of maybe set aside and return to sometime later. It is worth noting, though, that up until this point, every Jay-Z tour, nearly every Jay-Z tour, has been in support of a new album he's dropped. You know, Jay-Z's kind of been a progressive artist in the sense that he has not kind of billed himself as a nostalgia act before. You know, I'm thinking here of like the Watch the Throne tour, the Hard Knock Life tour, the 444 tour, which you mentioned. But this Jay-Z 30 tour, it strikes me as like maybe the first one where he's kind of sitting down and touring back catalog. He's promoting albums that came out a long time ago. He's maybe stepping into his role as a bit of a legacy artist. What comes to mind when you think of the significance of that shift in his career?
0: I mean, I think Jay-Z is maybe the oldest but most relevant hip hop artist in the world. He is up, I think he's 57 years old.
1: Yeah.
0: That's a new, hip hop is a relatively new art form. I think that is a place that we should be. I think we need the Bruce Springsteens or whatever of hip hop that are able to still bring crowds of record breaking crowds, by the way, to Yankee Stadium. Broke the record on Friday and on Saturday.
1: Yeah.
0: I don't know what the last night did. And we should have people that have the ability to do that. Also, I'm not convinced that he's not setting up another record. I don't know, have any inside information on that.
1: Yeah.
0: But I think the opportunity to be able to have these anniversaries, 30 years and 25 year anniversary, is something that I don't think he could have passed up.
1: Yeah, I take that point seriously, that like we are at this point when it comes to the history of hip hop a little bit flying blind in terms of like what does it look like for a legacy act to arrive at this point of their career. Rock and roll has had models of this. You know, other genres have had models of this. The idea that Jay-Z is willing to say, I am still at the top of my game, I'm still willing to deliver the best music that I can, like brand new music that I can at this age, or like here's what I have to say at this age. You know, people keep talking about the Andre 3000 quote, be like, I don't have raps for you anymore. I'm in my late 40s. What am I supposed to rap about? Jay-Z is...
0: Which I hate, by the way.
1: I know. I really hated that. I really hated that because I want that longevity, and I want that sort of like future thinking for people of Jay-Z's ilk, but also of Andre's ilk. After spending a whole evening listening to Jay perform Reasonable Doubt live in his hometown in New York City, where do you rank Reasonable Doubt among your favorite Jay-Z records?
0: I think Reasonable Doubt is maybe my second favorite. Black Album, I think, is my favorite Jay-Z record. But I think, and even though I would put Reasonable Doubt number two, Reasonable Doubt has a very particular special place in my heart because of, you know, being 16 years old, 1996, Oakwood Collegiate, Paul, Danilo, and everybody else that surrounded us. And when I think about Reasonable Doubt and all the other great records that came out of that time, that's the thing that I fundamentally think about. And so I think, you know, Reasonable Doubt is number two, but it does have a special place in my heart because it makes me, it connects me to something that is most important to me in a way that the Black Album, although I enjoy the songs better, Reasonable Doubt is the one that's closest to my heart.
1: Yeah, there's something about that album that is like just the emotional space that Jay-Z's managed to create on that record. You get to return to it and it will always return you to that emotional space. And not like that to me is the mark of a great record, a timeless record. It is like when a piece of you breaks off and you go, I can always return to this piece when I listen to this album. That's something that sort of I really value about that record. And I really value about Jay-Z's entire career. Ian Kamau, I really appreciate your time, man. I'm really glad that you were there, even though I opened this entire conversation by being like, you know what? I'm jealous and I'm mad at you. Thank you.

0: you so much for that wonderful report. Thanks so much for being here, dude.
1: Thanks, man. Thanks for having me.
0: Yes, of course. Really appreciate it. Ian Kamau is a multidisciplinary artist based in Toronto. That Jay-Z tour, Jay-Z 30, marks the 30th anniversary of Jay-Z's debut album, Reasonable Doubt, and the 25th anniversary of his sixth album, The Blueprint.

That is Feeling It from Jay-Z featuring Mecca. It's off his debut album, Reasonable Doubt, which turns 30 this year. To commemorate the anniversary, Jay-Z kicked off the Jay-Z 30 tour. They've got stops in Inglewood, California, Paris, France, and London, England. That's it for the show today. But listen, before I go, I just want to say thank you to my good pal, Rads Time and Play, for filling in on the show. It's been a pleasure having you here. My name is Alamin Abdul Mahmoud. This is Commotion. We'll be back tomorrow.

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0: When there's a dog in need, Brady Oliveira and Alex Blumberg are hitting the ground running. Catch the new series, Must Love Dogs, a heartwarming show about a dog-loving couple and Brady's life as a running back for the Winnipeg Blue Bombers and a CFL All-Star. 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
3: Brutalist architecture has been celebrated as monumental and derided as concrete monstrosity. But the people who depend on these buildings are often caught in between. Coming up on Ideas.
4: From CBC News, The World This Hour, I'm Stephanie Skenderis. Toronto police say two men killed in a shooting at a major street festival on Saturday were targeted. They identified the men as 25-year-old Shaquan Kwashi and 20-year-old Cesar Vernassa. She and Desjardins has more.
5: It understandably shakes the sense of safety and security that Torontonians expect.
6: A deadly shooting at one of Canada's largest Latin festivals. Toronto Police Chief Myron Demkew now says it was targeted. The two men killed knew one another, while several innocent bystanders were struck by gunfire, prompting panic as thousands of attendees fled.
5: The events of this weekend underscore the need for ongoing discussions between the police, the city, and event organizers about the measures necessary to keep public events safe.
6: Toronto Mayor Olivia Chow.
7: We will not let...

0: reckless criminals stop Toronto's tradition of outdoor street festivals.
1: Police did not provide details on any suspects, but say two guns have been recovered and investigators are pouring through an exceptional amount of video evidence. Chien Desjardins, CBC News, Toronto.
2: Iran warns it'll respond with force to any attempts to disrupt its control of the Strait of Hormuz. A military spokesman says Iran will not allow the U.S. to interfere in the strait. That says Donald Trump says the U.S. is becoming the guardian of the critical waterway. In a social media post, the U.S. president announced the reinstatement of his country's naval blockade of Iranian ports. He also says he'll charge a 20% levy for any other commercial ships passing through. The announcement has sent Brent crude prices up, an increase of 5% since Friday. French authorities believe a large wildfire raging in forests south of Paris could have been set intentionally. Attempts to rein it in come as the Paris region suffers through its third heat wave this year. Temperature records are being broken in France and across Europe. Ross Cullen reports.
3: Alberta is saying this is a landmark agreement because it will usher in a new era of oil sands development. So really focusing on the goal of producing more oil. But for Mark Carney's government, this has been about trying to strike a balance on natural resources and the environment, explicitly saying that in order for Alberta to pursue this new oil pipeline to the West Coast, the province and industry had to agree both to changes to the industrial carbon tax and this Pathways project to reduce emissions. So basically, if you want to pump more oil out of the ground, you need to do more on climate. By one estimate, this could cost $20 billion. Not a lot of details. The understanding has been that the oil sands companies are expected to shoulder the expense, but, and this is significant, both the Alberta and federal governments are offering various financial supports. We know the federal government, in its case, is at least in part offering some big tax write-offs.
2: Sorry about that. Wrong audio there. That was actually Catherine Cullen from our parliamentary bureau. She's the host of CBC Radio's The House. She was talking about the federal government, Alberta, and major oil sands producers signing a new framework to launch the Pathways Carbon Capture Project and boost oil production. That deal is supposed to link West Coast pipeline approval to building the huge carbon capture network and locks in industry promises to cut emissions. Catherine Cullen there. New Zealand actor Sam Neill has died. He was best known for his role as paleontologist Dr. Alan Grant in the movie Jurassic Park, warning audiences of the risks of dinosaurs, raptors in particular.
4: You keep still because you think that maybe his visual acuity is based on movement like T-Rex. He'll lose you if you don't move, but no, not Velociraptor. You stare at him, and he just stares right back.
2: Neil had received treatment for a rare type of blood cancer, but his family says his death was sudden and unexpected. They say he remained cancer-free when he died. Neil was 78 years old. And that is The World This Hour. For CBC News, I'm Stephanie Skanderas.
5: Here's the weather forecast for mainland Nova Scotia as issued by Environment Canada. I'm Cassie Williams. Tonight, partly cloudy, then becoming clear. Winds southwest 30 gusting to 50, lows of 15. Tomorrow, a mix of sun and cloud with a chance of showers in the morning. Winds southwest 30 gusting to 50, highs of 28 except 20 along parts of the coast. Tomorrow night, cloudy with a chance of showers, lows of 15. And Wednesday, a mix of sun and cloud with a chance of showers, highs of 27.
6: There was something comforting about going down the rabbit hole.
7: Welcome to Ideas. I'm Nala Ayed.
6: Going into that stairwell chamber was exciting. We all had an aesthetic response to it.
8: The building has firmness. It has a stability to it in time.
9: Really rather peculiar, strange, in a good way, architectural form. It's very experimental, very different.
8: Commodity, meaning that it responds to the needs of the users.
9: Stunning and strange, curious and inviting. It really grasps you in all of your senses. The smell of the spaces, you know, the sounds.
8: And then delight, meaning that it's not just construction, but it's also art.
7: So now try to picture a big concrete building.

0: maybe one you've encountered in your travels, or maybe where you live.
1: It feels both incredibly safe and incredibly forward-looking, which I think the concrete and the brutalist structure was meant to sort of invoke those ideas.
2: So you've got this smooth column that it almost feels like a statue. Beautiful. And then there are these ribs here created by the actual formwork. My daughter would laugh at me. You guys are always touching walls. What's with it?
3: This concrete frame, skylit roof. Every architect did it in the 1960s. You had to give expression to all pieces of the structure.
0: That structure could be an example of brutalist architecture, likely from the last century. Most of them seem to fall into one category of either masterpiece or monstrosity. And it's not just a matter of taste.
4: Robin Hood Gardens has been caught in this battle between those who would save it and those who would demolish it, where demolition was very clearly intended as a means to vacate the land for speculative property development.
0: Whether a brutalist building dodges the wrecking ball often comes down to whose interests are served by keeping it standing and who stands to gain if it's demolished.
1: Like, as a kid, I didn't know we lived in a low-income neighborhood, and I also live 5 minutes away from the Science Center, and that was really magical. It's really devastating to think about something that I'd made an anchor in my childhood slipping away with time, and I still don't know exactly why.
0: After decades of, at best, mixed reviews, brutalism does have its coterie of fans. They love the texture of the concrete, the space-age vibe, the sheer scale of the buildings. But from its birth, the so-called New Brutalism was meant to be not just an aesthetic, but an ethic.
4: I was struck by the way that brutalism was losing its working-class qualities, so I really wanted to bring forward again that experience of crisis that the residents of the estate were experiencing in the demolition or in the impending demolition of their homes.
0: Brutalism may be cool, but that's not often enough to save a building whose value runs more deeply than that.
3: So these are labs.
5: I assume these doors are locked?
3: Yes.
6: Who wants to try 1, 2, 3, 4 on these keypads?
0: Ideas producer Sean Foley brings us this documentary, Brutalist Architecture, Beyond Aesthetics.
3: After first year architecture, I worked in an architect's office in Calgary. And as a kind gesture, he allowed me to design the back facade of a building facing an alleyway. And I really didn't put my heart into it. And he came and looked at my design and he said, "You didn't seem to be really interested in this." And I said, "No one will see it." And he said, "God will see it."
5: Wow. Throwing down the gauntlet. Yeah. So did you have to redesign it?
3: Yes.
7: I'm standing at the foot of the Science and Humanities Wing with architect Joe Bogdan at the University of Toronto's campus in Scarborough, just east of the city. We're joined by his daughters, Elizabeth and Stasia, and we're all at the edge of a ravine. It's about as close to a back facade as you can get here. Several stepped back concrete tiers tied together by vertical struts with little teeny windows. You can see it for yourself on our website, cbc.ca/ideas. It looks like a giant armored vehicle for some intergalactic bank. I wonder if John Andrews, the Australian-born architect of the building, had really meant for anyone to see this side except in aerial photographs. But today, 60 years on, there's a winding, fully accessible pathway leading into the deep ravine below and offering a new relationship to the site. In an era where the construction and the demolition of giant concrete buildings is a threat to the environment, this small modification forges a more integrated connection between the building and its natural surroundings.
3: I am Joseph Joe Bogdan. I am an architect from the brutalist period of the 1960s. I was educated first at the University of Manitoba, which was a very modernist school.

0: eldest daughter. I was educated in geography, but I moved to study history of design at the Royal College of Art in London in the early 1990s. I'm a senior lecturer in history of design and history of architecture. I have been with Sotheby's Institute of Art since 2003.
1: I'm Stasia Bogdan. I'm the younger daughter. I am a registered architect, worked with Joe for many years. I am director of capital planning in Toronto under the umbrella of Unity Health Toronto, and found that ultimate intersection of healthcare, the effect of built and outdoor environments on the health and well-being of the population.
2: I should declare myself that I haven't been here probably for 30 years. I came when the building first opened, and every architect in Toronto thought it was the greatest piece going. And it was then clear as the dominant element that should prevail. For me today to come after 30 or 40 years, the urban context of this is terrible. It's chaotic. It's as if all of these different kinds of architectural expressions have just been dumped in front of the original grand design.
3: There will be much more here in time as a campus city within the city comes to life. And as the college's population grows, the building will simply grow too, along the ridge of the ravine.
4: The reason that it's one building is an attempt to cope with the Canadian climate. The temperature on the site of Scarborough College could be as much as 30 degrees below zero Fahrenheit for quite a substantial part of the year.
5: Since 1964, when it was a remote outpost, Scarborough College has become University of Toronto Scarborough, a very busy, highly diverse learning community that's added several major buildings. But in Joe Bogdan's estimation, perhaps not in harmony with the original structure. Stasia Bogdan offers her perspective.
1: One of the keys of the original linked design was that the space is your navigation, and you find those destinations along a comfortable path, an indoor comfortable path with views to the ravine, versus trying to find your way across parking lots to building A, B, or C.
5: Right, and the interior street is like it's a key concept in the Brutalist.
0: No, absolutely. And if you go back to the 60s in the UK, if I may.
5: Oh, please do. Take us there.
0: And you think about the great initiators of the kind of new Brutalism, and that's Peter and Alison Smithson. In the late 1960s, their heroic design, and also the cause of their decline, was Robin Hood Gardens, and that was the streets in the sky design and plan that very consciously they wanted it to feel like a Victorian street.
5: Okay.
0: And that was not its downfall. Its downfall was the fact that the build had so many structural and construction problems. And also where it was, the location in London in terms of crime and low income kind of density.
5: Right.
0: And so it became seen as so many post-war housing projects, brutalist or not, came to be seen associated with where you went to get your heroin.
5: Liz has touched on Brutalism's bête noire, public housing, or council estates as they're called in the UK, in particular Robin Hood Gardens. Robin Hood Gardens was built in 1972 in East London and demolished in 2018. It was designed by the Smithsons, Alison and Peter, Brutalism's first couple.
6: As Alison and Peter Smithson put it, the architects who established the movement, Brutalism was the seeing of materials for what they were, the woodness of wood, the sandiness of sand. My name's Nick Thoburn. I'm a professor of sociology at the University of Manchester. I'm the author of a book called Brutalism As Found, Housing, Form and Crisis at Robin Hood Gardens. Brutalist architecture was also a direct and critical engagement with the social world.

0: And it does so without disguising how this world is itself awkward, jarring, and conflictual. This is the meaning of the Smithson statement that brutalism, to quote them, tries to face up to a mass production society and drag a rough poetry out of the confused and powerful forces which are at work.
1: Here's Peter and Alison Smithson from the 1970 BBC TV program, The Smithsons on Housing.
2: We regard it as a demonstration of a more enjoyable way of living in an old industrial part of a city. It is a model of a new mode of urban organization.
3: When we first started thinking about housing, we used to talk of objects as found. That is, anything and everything can be raised by association to become the poetry of the ordinary.
0: The as found is a brutalist method or a sensibility. And the idea is that building materials, a building site, a society should be engaged with as they are found. And so the architect shouldn't impose built form on a cleansed and dehistoricized site, but the architect should grow architecture out of encounters with the site as found.
3: A site on an industrial blight, or one's industrial heritage, it depends how you look at it, can very easily be used to renew a district. Industrial sites are somehow forthright and honest.
0: So not as an architect, but as a researcher or as somebody experiencing an estate, to approach it as found is to approach it as it exists in the present, in all of its complex qualities. It should be understood through immersion in all of the social and material and site-like qualities of the estate that's being studied, including, you know, residents' own experiences.

0: Despite many efforts to preserve it, Robin Hood Gardens is no more. But you can see pictures of it on our website, cbc.ca/ideas. The Scarborough College building by John Andrews is still standing and remains an integral part of life at the University of Toronto. And there's one more building to introduce here, a classic that's currently floating in liminal space, behind a huge perimeter of blue wire fence panels, guarded by police and private security, the Ontario Science Centre, designed by the late Raymond Moriyama.
1: I think the Science Centre felt a bit like a home away from home. I didn't always like being at home. We lived in a really small apartment. My name is Zahreen Tarefdar, and I grew up in the Thorncliffe Park area, around 5 minutes away from the Science Center, which we're both facing out right here. And I am a 25-year-old Toronto-based creative. Having the Science Center in my neck of the woods was an affirmation for me, I think, even as a child, that I deserved spaces like this. spaces where I could see other people and other families all also participating in the ritual of, like, this, like, ritualized joy of learning about science. And it's really devastating to think about something that I'd made an anchor in my childhood slipping away with time, and I still don't know exactly why.
2: The Ontario Science Centre is shutting down immediately over concerns that the building's roof could collapse.
0: On June 21st, 2024, a Friday, the Ontario Science Centre was abruptly closed.
3: Last Friday, people got a shock when these fences went up and the Science Centre buildings behind them closed down.
0: Not everyone agrees on how dire the situation really was.
4: It turns out just 6 panels across 3 buildings were at critical risk of collapsing. Between 2% and 6% of the roof panels inspected were also at high risk. The rest of the roof panels only needed to be reviewed every 1 to 3 years.
0: But the fate of Moriyama's gem has been precarious for quite some time. For years, the province has denied funding requests from the Science Center for repairs to the building. In April 2023, Ontario Premier Doug Ford announced that the Science Center would be moved to a redeveloped Ontario Place on the Toronto waterfront.
5: You can walk or cycle over to the new state-of-the-art Science Center. And by the way, we've been talking about the Science Center, probably the worst

0: kept secret, where you can explore the latest in interactive exhibits or catch a movie at an upgraded Cinesphere.
1: The original building would be demolished to make way for an unspecified type of housing, and the new Science Center would be built beside an enormous spa and water park touted as a major tourist attraction.
2: So I hesitate when people say that a newer science center built near the waterfront might bring in more tourists, for example, because immigrants also have families that want to come and visit them, as the immigrant communities in this Thorncliffe Park and Flemington Park do as well. I remember bringing my family, my extended family from the States, to the Science Center, to this neighborhood. It's a feather in your cap, you know, to be able to say, hey, I live near here, and this is what we've got in this neighborhood. It's not an anchor for the community in any other place. It's just a science center. In all of its, like, sort of brutalist glory, I think it represents safety. Children need places to play safely and learn about the world safely. And if you can't get that at home, and you can't really get that at school, and it's often for structural reasons that have nothing to do with the parents and the teachers, but it has to do with the realities of just poverty, you have places like the Science Center. And this is all a lot of kids had here.
3: The most important thing in architecture is actually to get buildings built.
1: Architect John Andrews.
3: There's no use for buildings that are lying around in drawers as unused drawings. And after all, buildings are for people, and the only significant object of building a building is to make sure that it solves the problem of the people that are about to use it.
1: But what happens once the people that are about to use it become the people who now depend on it?
4: Scarborough actually consists of two wings that come together at an elbow or a knuckle or a junction, whatever you'd like to call it, the meeting place on which the streets converge from different levels, and it is also lit from above by a system of skylights through which the sun and light can come into the meeting place itself.
1: John Andrews himself saw several of his own works demolished in his lifetime. In his 80s, he reflected on his first major architectural triumph, saying, "It isn't brutal. Scarborough College is a very human building."
5: The interesting piece about this is the use of topography. The college has, you know, the lower ravine side, and then you're up elevated, and you're looking straight into the tree canopy from this. You know, the big wide staircase.
1: We're now standing at the knuckle, the space between the two wings of this very human building, atop a grand stairway, looking down at the central green and the great ravine beyond. The buildings on either side of us are sporting these tall cylinders, like big benevolent ushers. These shapes also give us clues as to what and who was dominating the architectural conversation in the 1960s.
6: Well, and this is very cool, right? Like these curved volumes here. Yeah. It's almost like
7: a
6: little bonus.
7: It's a piece of sculpture.
6: Yeah, it's a piece of sculpture, yeah.
7: Yeah, and it uses concrete in all its ways. The fact that concrete can be molded to almost any form.
8: But I think Stasia just said kind of off camera, how Corbusian bits of it feel, and not the whole thing, but certainly this organic sculptural rounded section, it's absolutely right. And it's a little bit unité, but I think you're right, Stasia, it is really more La Tourette. And it's interesting, that's 1953.
1: Okay, briefly, Corbusian refers to the Swiss-French architect and godfather of modern architecture, Le Corbusier. Unité refers to Unité d'Habitation, his apartment building concept, and La Tourette is a monastery he designed in the countryside near Lyon. It's amazing just how au courant John Andrews' work was at the time.
8: But so if this is 64 and La Tourette was 53, it's no time at all. And Andrews was very young, right, Dad? I mean,
7: 29,
8: he was 29, 30
7: when he designed this, yeah.
6: Wow.
8: And so do you not

0: just kind of choose what are my heroes designing, or what am I responding to aesthetically and in terms of function.
1: But as somebody who was designing buildings in the 60s, I don't think architects said, let me see what kind of a brutalist building I can create.
0: Exactly. 1953 is the big year. It is the year that the Smithsons pronounce, for better for ill, that something was happening in architecture, and they called it brutalism. I don't know if Le Corbusier called it brutalism.
1: I don't know.
0: He didn't. But, you know, they were making reference to him.
2: I mean, they were clearly completely enamored with Le Corbusier, who was hugely influential on much of their thinking. This emphasis on the expressive qualities of raw concrete, you know, the béton brut, the raw concrete, which is part of the source of the definition. There's also a very strong critique of Le Corbusier in the Smithsons' work, which was a critique of the modern plan, the functional plan that was developed by Le Corbusier and modernist architecture. And for the Smithsons, this was very much a means of controlling and ordering city space, that they wanted to be released, to become much more fluid, much more experimental and open.
3: As new technologies and opportunities for financial gain come to the fore, a variety of motivations can determine the fate of a building and a community.
2: I'm interested in Robin Hood Gardens as a piece of living architecture, you know, as an estate where working class and minoritized Londoners lived for 50 years and experienced and produced the architecture through their living. It's often claimed that these estates are failures, but actually these narratives of failure are intended to help demolish the estates for private rebuild. And so Robin Hood Gardens was caught up in this very strong force of demolition that's really taken hold of London.
3: You have to wonder, is a similar narrative coalescing around the Ontario Science Centre? Here's Premier Doug Ford in April 2023.
4: All of us grew up going to the Science Centre one time or another. It's tired.
3: And in summer 2024.
5: That place is absolutely just a total mess from top to bottom to front to back to every single building.

0: feel like I want to sort of reach out and touch the building one last time, which has been denied to me by these fences, and I'm really sad about that. But yeah, it's a building that's always been tactile, and I think that's something that Moriyama talked about in wanting it to be a very tactile, joyful, curious experience.
1: What you see up there is 1 million volts of electricity. One of the things I can do is light up a fluorescent tube without actually touching anything. Now, how about a volunteer?
0: Lots of people don't like brutalism. and that's okay. But I think we miss a lot when we don't try and look for the beauty and the values that stand behind brutalist buildings. You read up what Moriyama's dreams and aspirations for the Science Center were. They're so embedded in the form of the building itself.
2: Okay, what I'm trying to do is translate the past, the Oriental Confucius saying, into today, hopefully it'll move towards the future. What composition do I use? What I did, and this may be a bit arbitrary, is to use the Japanese character heart, the heart. Heart in Japanese is like the center of all things. So if you look at it simply from the sky, it makes a symbolic heart.

0: I think when you look at this, John Andrews, I think his very first thought was, what a beautiful ravine site. And how can we take advantage of that? Why don't we create this continuum of science-related disciplines and humanities disciplines and wrap it around the ravine and respect the ravine? And yes, concrete was the material you went to.
1: Scarborough certainly is one of the first, if not the first, Canadian building to make extensive use of concrete, both as a structure and as a finish. It's rather much like a seashell. I think on the outside where the elements are, it's very rugged and rough. On the inside where the people live, it's very smooth.
2: What I find interesting is that even though we're looking at the concrete facade with these pods that kind of pop out that and kind of looks overbearing, but each of the entrances are kind of these smaller human-scaled addresses versus some of these other buildings that have, you know, one big entrance that's very clear, this is the entrance. So it's just an interesting juxtaposition of a low feeling of pedestrian scale versus coming up to a place that is very big and airy.
3: With respect to the entrances, Joe, in a previous conversation, one of the first things you said about brutalism was that actually there was a reassuring quality to the concrete. There was a kind of embracing or a refuge there that was, you know, was kind of very much a post-war thing.
0: Yeah, actually, Liz and Stasia and I have talked about this, and I'm not sure we all agree with that, but my thought was that post-war Europe and Great Britain and France were so decimated by the war, and the whole notion of shelter was lost. There was this, I think, innate, unspoken need, both by architects and maybe the public, to recreate solidity and safety and security as one of the elements of the new architecture going forward. But that's just one thought I had. You know, let's be safe now. And so concrete and the idea of a cave. Yeah. And even these little entrances that we see here is all good. It's also interesting that over time, the lower elements, which are, as Stasia said, of a human scale, relates to the human, and the big concrete masses step back higher and away from you. Over time, ivy has grown over them. So you have this naturalization of these brutalistic or massive concrete walls.
3: Yeah, yeah.
2: And we're all going to great extents now to look at the evidence-based effect of natural features on building occupancy. I think architects would work pretty hard these days to create a green wall that kind of looks like this, so it's kind of an ironic aging of the building.

0: Have any of you architecture buffs out there noticed how cool brutalism has become over the last few years? That uptick in hipness did not escape Nick Thoburn.
1: I was struck by the way that brutalism was becoming very much a coffee table book aesthetic, a means of kind of middle class self-making, if we can put it like that, and was losing, we were losing an understanding of how brutalism, or at least brutalist council housing, was built to serve, you know, working class inhabitants. Working class tends to be presented as an identity, you know, a cultural identity, a social identity, which is then often said to be in crisis or of the past. But actually, the working class in Marxism is the condition of being pulled apart by social relations. It's not an identity, it's a condition of the loss or the destruction of identity. So if we understand class as a condition of crisis, then it's not outmoded. If anything, our societies are ever more classed today than they have been in the past, because more and more people

0: people are living in conditions of crisis globally.
1: My parents are Bangladeshi Canadian immigrants, and one of the best ways to ensure that immigrants are able to feel safe and welcomed in the neighborhoods that they live in is to have anchors like this that are accessible to them. If we want to contribute to a future where immigrant and newcomer communities feel like they are part of this country and part of this province and meaningfully contributing to the future of it, they have to have things like this. I know that it contributed to my sense of the world and my sense of belonging here.
2: Zahireen Tarafdar, Toronto-based creative and alumna, if you will, of the Ontario Science Centre. 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I'm Nala Ayed.
3: The realities of our working life were going to be traffic, noise, air pollution, vandalism, lack of quality.
2: To hear Alison Smithson tell it, architecture doesn't seem all that glamorous, does it? But for her and her husband and architectural partner, Peter Smithson, brutalism was more than an aesthetic. It was an ethic. Which might seem a little strange to those of us who see a building and decide whether it's beautiful or not.
3: Our general objective when we get a new site is to knit together what is good in the surroundings by the insertion of a new building. We begin to identify with a site, to put down mental roots, hooking on to Rose Bay, Willow Herb, the children overturning wrecked cars, the smell of curry on the stairs of rejected tenements, oddments of past character, the big power stations.
0: For the Smithsons, brutalism is a critical response to society.
2: Sociologist Nick Thoburn is the author of Brutalism as Found, Housing, Form and Crisis at Robin Hood Gardens.
0: Robin Hood Gardens is a response to a set of class conditions or a set of crisis conditions in the site where they were building. And the first and the most famous is the streets in the sky. And here, the architecture was responding to the problem of the degrading of the street by the dominance and the pollution and the danger of the car.
4: The theory developed in the 20s and 30s, the simple architecture in which there would be few cars, this dream, this model has been overrun by the glut of the supermarkets and the glut on the roads.
0: And their response is to raise the street up from ground level and into the expanse of open sky. Breathtaking views, a feeling of openness, a very rich sensory experience of openness to the environment, and social spaces of play and encounter for the residents. And so it's vital for the Smithsons that residents would put to use or play with or develop these streets in the sky through their use. And what we saw at Robin Hood Gardens was a use that was very much conditioned by minoritized experience of East Londoners, by class experience of East Londoners. One resident we spoke to described the streets in the sky as being like Bangladesh because they enabled his family and community to live an outdoor life. You know, it's an extraordinary thing to say about East London. And yet it's precisely this deforming of the street in this particular social way that the Smithsons would have been very excited about and what they tried to design into the building.
5: I'm just trying to think. I think these exits where the bridges are may actually house stairwells.
6: No, I don't think so.
5: Like this one wouldn't, but maybe this one up here.
6: Yeah, this is a stairwell. Okay, so
5: let's see if we can. Yes. All right. Ooh. Neato. I love the smell.

0: John Andrews used the brutalist concept of the internal street to great effect at Scarborough College, but stepping into this stairwell reveals influences that go back centuries. It's an exciting discovery.
1: Okay, look, what a great picture.
0: Wow.
1: Oh my gosh.
0: Liz Bogdan, in a really echoey, but also beautiful stairwell.
1: This is like Borromini in Rome.
2: Borromini, yes. Oh, in Rome,
1: yes.
2: Really?
1: Oh. Yes, this is also Christopher Wren.
2: Oh.
1: So, I mean, this is 16th century Europe.
2: Really? And this would be like a 16th century what?
1: Stairwell. Or in a villa.
2: Oh.
1: I'll show you pictures.
2: Yeah, okay, do that.
1: And yeah. with this cantilever construction, so accepted in 20th century architecture, but Borromini was, and Christopher Wren were the first to utilize that in kind of late Renaissance architecture.
2: Oh, okay.
1: The sense of floating structure.
2: Oh, yeah.
1: How is it suspended? How is it supported?
2: Right.
1: So, of course, concrete and steel, they are the perfect materials to go together to realize that cantilever beauty in principle.
2: Right.
1: But architects in the Renaissance, post-Renaissance, into the Baroque, obviously did not. They were using stone and timbers, yeah.
2: So they would have been pretty thrilled if they had a chance to work with concrete.
1: They would have been, yeah. I know, Christopher Wren would have said, done it.
2: I'm on to something else now. Sorry, we went back to the Renaissance when we were in our rabbit hole.
1: We did. Time traveled.
2: That was cool.
0: Emerging back into the light and air, Stasia describes a different experience of the stairwell.
3: I felt claustrophobic. I can't really imagine that with too many students running up and down. It felt kind of like a lost space a little bit.
2: Oh, interesting. Okay, I got excited. Maybe this, I don't know why, but because I could smell the concrete.
3: Oh, it's beautiful. I mean, beautiful concrete and beautiful shape. And
2: yeah.
3: I think we just need a little bit more lighting to kind of brighten it up a little bit.
2: It was interesting to me aesthetically because it's the sun is at its height now and we're feeling that, okay, it's late May in Toronto, it's getting a little hot. But that little, we got to scurry up something that's very
4: earthy. What about
2: 5 earthy.
4: O'clock in January?
2: Right, oh yeah, that would be.
4: When it's dark and,
2: on a Wednesday.
4: School is still on. Yeah, I think it's where perhaps the architect gave into his aesthetic desires rather than, you know, how do I make this as accessible and as functional as possible? Mm-hmm. I have to have a staircase. Why don't I do something for me?
1: I would say, gross generalization, that Londoners would not have one single problem with this. This is something so in the DNA of Londoners. In the Barbican, which is later, that's 1970s, you know, now the most celebrated brutalist complex in London, in the UK, if not the world at the moment, they're hugely proud of these little refuges, stairwell refuges.
2: Hi there. I'm doing an architecture podcast, and I'm wondering if my guest and I might be able to walk around just the front here or something like that.
5: Right, you'll have to call somebody.
2: Okay.
5: Get permission.
2: Okay, is that something that's possible if I go through that? Have people been granted permission to tour around, do you know?
5: Honestly, I doubt that, but you can try.
2: Okay.
5: Yeah.
2: Okay. All right, well, thanks for your help. Appreciate it.
5: No worries. Take care.
2: Okay. Well, yeah, I guess we can see a little more closer to the...
6: Yeah, I used to get so excited going into the entrance. And also,

0: This is, like, I remember this being a place where children would just, like, be around playing, this entrance over here. It's designed in such a fun way. I don't know if you can sort of see that step-ish area.
1: Yeah.
0: Those big steps, and families would sort of set up there. And
1: it almost looks like the, when you see the, like, the rice plantations in...
0: Exactly.
1: It's interesting, yeah. too, because you think about the grand museum buildings, where you go up to the... You know, this is, you're going down into...
0: It's a little weirder almost, but that's exciting. Kids like weird things. Kids have vivid imaginations, and just to be able to, like, run up and down these steps, go down into the science center, play tag.
1: And there's, like, the little hillside up here, and the little, the beautiful wavy concrete walls and things.
0: It's
1: And then even as you continue deeper into the heart of the building, it's sort of... You continue downward, close to the earth, you know.
0: Yeah.
1: I mean, that's totally what we're all supposed to be doing these days, right?
0: Yeah. Exactly. Being grounded, being rooted. There's definitely a groundedness to the concrete and also into going in. But then, you know, there was this, like, all the exhibits dedicated to space and to the future. And I remember seeing in the OmniMax Theater a documentary that's, like, looking at the stars. It's both really entering the world that we live in and also taking off from it in some ways.
1: And for a child to make that connection, just visually in with touch and presence.
0: Yes. You're able to burrow in, and you're also able to feel like you're flying.

0: office is also good too. That when you come in, you have an opening to the other side, to the back.
1: Yeah, like straight ahead.
0: Do that. It's good. See it from the courtyard side.
2: As big as the Andrews Building in Scarborough is, it's also quite narrow, which allows the outside and inside to intermingle more readily.
1: We're surrounded on three sides by the building, and then this beautiful ravine kind of falling away in a forest on the fourth side. But what are these building forms saying to you guys?
0: Well, it's interesting that it's the opposite of what we saw on the other side, where the building forms stepped away from you. Here, they increase in size as you go up on the floor, so each floor overhangs the floor below. To me, I think it offers, again, a sense of shelter, of containment of this public space. It doesn't overwhelm me as if the buildings are trying to fall down on me.
3: On the front of the building, there are no windows, so it is fortress-like, but when you come in, it's this kind of very intimate space where there's lots of visual, and it feels very transparent versus the outside, which is very solid.
4: And it's very human. And the humanism of using this material was not just accidental. This was something that architects at the time were very conscious. They wanted of creating a human space. The material wasn't seen as something cold. Quite the opposite.
2: Right about that time, Allison and Peter Smithson were trying to imbue every aspect of Robin Hood Gardens with a similar humanism.
5: The site itself was deeply inhospitable. It was bordered by two thunderous roads. Now, a typical response at that time, and I think still today, would have been to place a tower or two in the center of a nondescript plot of land, you know, pulling away from the roads. But here, instead, the buildings were pushed to the edges of the site and laid down like horizontal tower blocks, if you like. It also served to carve out a protected green space between the two buildings, with a two-story landscaped mound at the center, which was assembled from the rubble of the construction. And this provided a stress-free zone, the Smithsons called it. It's a stress-free zone, but it's also a charged void, in their phrase. Charged, you know, in terms of our emotions and our senses, through its relation to the sheer walls of the bordering buildings. We spoke to kids and adults and elderly people who would play or garden or sunbathe or winter sledge, or would just sort of encounter.

counter urban nature. People talked about opening the French doors in their bedrooms and just feeling the space outside, seeing the green, feeling the strange presence of this mound at the centre. It's a vital part, really, of how the estate functions.

0: buildings, of course, have a continuous life. They breathe and get old and either improve with age or some of them die. And here we have a building that should not die. Can it be improved? Are these vertical elements opportunities for solar panels with openings, with transparency or not? But are they opportunities for bringing it into the 22nd century rather than leaving it?
1: In a 2018 interview, Raymond Moriyama said he knew what he would do next with his Ontario Science Center, but he wryly declined to say any more. At the moment, for Zaharin Tareftar, the conversation is more existential.
2: My ideal wish, and I think this is the case for anyone who really loved the Science Center, is for it to remain where it is, for the province to invest the funds necessary to get it back to the state-of-the-art facilities that it had many decades ago, and for all of us in this community to be able to enjoy it again. But if we can't get back to the Ontario Science Centre, then my hope at the very least is that this building is preserved, sitting down with the local community and getting their thoughts on what the building could be.
3: Robinhood Gardens suffered from what's sometimes called managed decline. That is, the local authority didn't invest in it properly. So it was in a pretty sorry state of repair. But it absolutely didn't fail at all as an estate, as a home, as a piece of architecture. And the residents we spoke to really confirmed that or expressed that. It was very rare to speak to people who lived there that said they didn't like it or that it was a failure. And that, of course, is even after they have known and experienced all of this stigmatization. I think if you tell people long enough that their homes are awful and are failures, many people might start to believe it. But that wasn't what was going on at Robin Hood Gardens. People were very upset by the lack of repair, of course. So, it was presented as a failure, it was described as a concrete monstrosity, and it sat on an extraordinary valuable piece of land that will become much more valuable when that estate is removed. So it's a means of extracting new kinds of wealth, new sites of investment, new means to launder money, new financial instruments, and so many different parties are involved, you know, from local to national government, to estate agencies, to mortgage brokers, to builders, to the house building industry, to private investors themselves. And of course, none of these people are council estate residents. Council estate residents and their homes just get in the way.
1: As Robin Hood Gardens was being demolished, the Victoria and Albert Museum, or V&A for short, got involved. As Nick Thoburn describes, their intervention brought about new complications.
3: It's a macabre story, really. The V&A had salvaged a whole apartment from the estate, complete with original fittings, which it partially exhibited at the Venice Architecture Biennale, and it will soon install permanently at the new V&A East Museum, which itself is on a post-Olympics regeneration site in East London. So what was condemned as a concrete monstrosity when it housed working-class residents is now championed as a fragment of a brutalist masterpiece now that it serves middle-class audiences. The exhibit is lifting Robin Hood Gardens out of the housing crisis in the present and placing it into the sealed and sanitized past of a museum artifact. So people might say, well, but isn't it great that something was saved? But I don't think it is. I think in saving, it's contributing to the covering over of the crisis of social housing. It's very dark, really, using that which is being destroyed in order to rebrand the process of its destruction.

0: instruction. You know, the BNA likes to say that this will be a prompt for discussion about social housing, but it cannot but serve to rebrand a site of social cleansing.
1: Stasia, I feel you've responded with a certain amount of concern to various parts of, it's not like a wet blanket thing or anything, but do you know what I mean?
2: Well, yeah, I guess I suppose if you think of a sustainability and a longevity, it's an old building and it is, you know, it's not a building you're going to tear down, but to keep it a living building and to do the things that, you know, an institution would probably want to do is a lot of investment
1: that
2: it needs.
1: That. You can see that everywhere. Like, that's your mind is showing you that. Because that's what you do.
2: That's what I do.
1: Yeah.
3: Wow. He actually did stuff like this, five stories high, all poured concrete forms.
1: Must have felt like the future. You were seeing the future.
3: Very much. Yeah, no, for sure. And it was all part of this megastructure concept that architects thought would become the future. Right. You know, and it never really did. But it's interesting that the idea has been lost here. It could have been a four-story glass galleria as the grand main street connected to this at this end.
2: Wow, like an arcade.
3: With all these other glass pods and brick pods hooked onto it.
1: Right, like anything that would come along. All right, you're hired.
3: Too late.
1: Awesome.
4: 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Featuring Joe, Liz, and Stasia Bogdan, Nick Thoburn, and Zahirin Tareftar. Special thanks to Jeanne Stewart at CBC London. Our technical producer is Danielle Duval. Our web producer is Lisa Ayuso. Senior producer, Nicola Lukšić. The executive producer of Ideas is Greg Kelly. And I'm Nala Ayed.
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10: During its iconic run, Succession had everyone on the edge of their seats waiting every week for a new episode. The show's creator, Jesse Armstrong, will bring you behind the scenes and explain why the F word sounds so much better with a Scottish accent.
11: From CBC News, The World This Hour, I'm Stephanie Skanderas. Toronto police have identified the two men who died after a shooting at a street festival Saturday evening. 25-year-old Shaquan Kwashi and 20-year-old Cesar Vernassa were killed by gunfire at Salsa on St. Clair. One man died at the scene while the other died in hospital. Police Chief Myron Demkew says the two men knew each other.
12: Today we're able to release the deceased names and advise that we believe they were targeted. We can also confirm that two firearms were recovered at the scene.
11: Five other people were injured by gunfire and taken to hospital. Demkew says there is no information on suspects at this time and an investigation is ongoing. Donald Trump says the U.S. blockade on the Strait of Hormuz is going back into place. The president says the U.S. will be the guardian of the strait. Trump's latest comments come after Tehran and Washington again traded strikes over the weekend. Katie Nicholson has the latest.
13: Well, we're taking over the strait. They have nothing.
14: A frustrated Donald Trump told Fox News the U.S. would take over the Strait of Hormuz and also announced he'd start charging 20% fees on cargo transiting through it.